privately through GPs, but at a cost of more than $250 out of pocket. The Victorian government will spend $9 million to offer the potentially life-saving jabs to all Year 10 students from January. Chair of the Royal Australian College of GPs, Anita Munoz, has welcomed the government's decision, but the disease can be fatal within 24 hours.

0: SEVA cure. And in cases where the illness isn't fatal, we do know that a lot of people will live with permanent disability if they survive the illness.
1: Deputy Liberal Party leader Jane Hume says the party has heard the message from discontented voters in Farrer loud and clear. Pauline Hanson's One Nation won the electorate during this weekend's by-election, with the Liberals losing a seat that has always belonged to the coalition. Jane Hume says the coalition now needs to focus on stability and restoring trust.
2: The message on the booth was very, very clear. We need to restore the trust that's been lost. Having had the coalition break up twice in just the last 12 months has not helped things. That's not going to happen under Angus Taylor. And it's not going to happen with Matt Canavan. The coalition is united and strong.
1: Residents on the Spanish island of Tenerife say authorities there have experience dealing with infectious disease outbreaks on board ships. A group of Australians are among 149 people being evacuated from a cruise ship anchored there, which is at the centre of a deadly hantavirus outbreak. Four Australians, a permanent resident and a New Zealand citizen, are due to board a flight to Perth this evening. Tenerife tourism operator Andrew Knight says the evacuation operation is being handled professionally.
3: Now it's actually in action. We're seeing regular updates from the port. We're seeing the flights leaving, we're seeing the footage, and that is a lot more reassuring, especially as well with the World Health Organization releasing that statement earlier today, reassuring all of the residents of Tenerife that everything was going to be handled correctly and the risk was extremely low.
1: Apprentice tradies are warning others about influencers offering to teach them the skills to escape the 9-to-5. Some influencers are targeting apprentices with online courses that appear to lack certification. One of the agencies behind the content, ABC Sales Agency, is not a registered business or training provider in Australia. One apprentice tradie has told Triple J's Hack program that he took out a $12,500 loan to pay for an online course, later realising the purpose of the loan had been falsified.
4: The loan that they gave me, the reason for it, they put dental loan. I don't know why it didn't. They're scary now looking at it, but
1: ABC Sales Agency has not responded to questions. Monash University is inviting the public to help shape the first major update to Australia's dementia clinical guidelines in over a decade. The draft, commissioned by the Department of Health in 2024, looks at new advances in prevention, diagnosis, treatment and post-diagnostic care for people living with dementia. Professor Velande Srikanth, who co-chaired the update, says it will guide care for more than 400,000 Australians living with the condition.

0: Virginia in the United States. To the weather now. For the state, a mostly sunny and mild day. For Melbourne, mostly sunny with a top today of 18. Tomorrow, cloud clearing 19. Wednesday, cloud clearing 21. It's currently 11 degrees. ABC News.
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3: 5 minutes past 10 on this Monday morning. I never actually get around to saying this, but one of the great joys about talking gardening every Monday is the sheer amount of photos I end up with on the text line of people's flowers and gardens and lawns and everything in between. It's always quite lovely. I know some people are sending in sort of a sick-looking plant going, what's wrong with this? But some people are just boasting, just absolutely boasting and showing off how gorgeous parts of their garden are. No argument. You can do that anytime. Love seeing that. Makes me really happy. And I hope it gets you a bit of joy as well. Sadly, on a more serious note, we've been talking not only about the result of the Farah by-election and many texts coming in on that one, but we had a quick chat with Jane Caro, who has written an essay called Rich Kid, Poor Kid, The Battle for Public Education, looking at this great divide we've seen between private education and public education, a particularly stark one in this state. Kath texting in to say, it's really interesting that Jacinda Allen has been running ads on TV saying state schools are the answer for our kids. I nearly fell off my seat with this publicly funded snow job. And on that Farah by-election, Stephen says, Nick, honestly, if the Libs hadn't flexed their misogynistic muscles, there wouldn't have been a by-election and they wouldn't have been backed into a blind corner. A completely different Stephen, even spelt differently, I promise you, says, Nick, a lot of money, time, effort and well-considered thought goes into various commissioned reports and reviews, which include a whole range of recommendations and solutions to address problems and inequity to make things work better. Governments are under no compulsion to adopt any of those recommendations, so we end up with nothing

0: this movement is and to take some of the implications of it away. 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It's coming very soon.
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0: 8 minutes past 10 on this Monday morning. You may remember last year's catastrophic childcare failures, of course, drawing national scrutiny of what was eventually decided to be Victoria's broken Working with Children check system. Now, an ABC investigation has found that months after the Victorian government handed down a damning review into the state's child safety regulation, a convicted child sex offender was told he was exempt to lead a community organisation which is regularly attended by children, including events in regional Victoria. Now, Nate Woodall, ABC Central Victoria reporter, who's been following the story. Nate, very good morning to you.
5: Yeah, g'day, Nick.
0: Nate, what's happened?
5: Well, look, so this is the leader, the president of the Melbourne Karen Buddhist Association. Now, this is a very tight-knit community in Melbourne's west. They have a monastery in Mount Wallace, and he has been president of the organisation for a number of years. Now, through our investigation, we've learned that concerns were raised about the organisation to the former Commissioner for Children and Young People last year, and a month after those concerns were raised, a letter was sent to the organisation as a whole, but addressed specifically to Mr. San Mong Sorwa, saying that he was exempt from the standards that require a Working for Children check. He didn't need to hold one.
0: Why was he found exempt?
5: Well, look, Nick, the answer isn't exactly clear. We've asked the Commissioner for Children and Young People what activities they reviewed to make this assessment. They didn't respond to this inquiry. They referred us to the current regulator. We asked the current regulator the same questions and we didn't get a response. They didn't want to speak about this matter specifically.

0: a number of religious events, ceremonies, but also just general events to bring the community together, sporting events. In 2022, they held a youth camp. Now, that youth camp, they posted online about, said that 70 children from across the state, across from regional, they have said they're not currently investigating it, but, you know, whether that changes is something we'll have to keep an eye on.
1: Yeah, Nate Woodall, thanks very much for your time this morning. Nate is an ABC Central Victoria reporter. If you go to the ABC News website, you can find his work now looking into this particular situation. Regulator found sex offender exempt from needing working with children check.
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1: It is 13 minutes past 10. 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Jamie had texted in saying, my kids are adults now, but if I was considering where to send them as far as education is concerned, I'd be really looking hard at NAPLAN and ATAR scores, because after all, that's why they were put in place to begin with. I'm on 1300 977 222. You can give me a call. 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Tom Petty and the Heartbreakers, Learning to Fly.

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0: It's very nice to have your company on this Monday morning. I'm around until 11 o'clock. We've been talking this morning about the result from the Farah by-election, and many people saying that it is indicative of a real dissatisfaction with where our government and our opposition sit at the moment, whether they have an understanding of what people, particularly in regional areas, are actually going through at the moment. I've even had a text coming through saying we are sick and tired of career politicians that don't have much in common or even understand the rest of us. Now, you might remember Warwick Long talking about this a little while ago, talking about his experience of driving around that Murray Valley Highway east to west along the Victorian-New South Wales border and seeing the Australian flag very prominently hung upside down. This is on lawns, this is on paddocks. You may have seen it where you live, and you're welcome to get in touch on 1300 977 222. Now, the people who are doing it say that it is about expressing anger and frustration with politics, with a lack of action on key local issues. And Doug Fearing from Leithville is one of those residents. Here's a little of his conversation with ABC's Tyrone Dalton.
6: I've been involved with our protest against Murray Darling Basin Plan for the last 10 years. For all the, submissions, meetings and, protests we've done, nothing's happened. No changes, and I'm a bit tired of it. The Liberals and the Labor are both birds of a feather, and, actually the Liberals started all this, and the Labor grabbed hold of it and ran with it too fast. So, yeah, I'm not happy, just not listening. We had a Highway to Hell forum the other day and had terrific speakers, made a submission to the Murray Basin Review Plan. And while I support the idea of making submissions, I'm not sure that there's going to be any good.
7: I mean, this isn't the first time, if we go, that flags have been used to sort of, signify the plight of whether it's dairy farmers or just rural Victorians more generally around here. What's different about this time?
6: It's more than one issue this time. Well, I started with the Murray-Darling Basin Plan and had the Eureka flag there. But as they're not listening, and we've got further buybacks being hijacked by the Greens, there's no political will to actually do anything about anything. Food security and cost of living are all issues, really. And now they're talking about fuel security with a three-year buddy program. Well, we're going to run out of fuel before that happens, aren't we? Being upside down means Australia is in distress. That's really what it means, and we're seeing it everywhere.
0: Dr. Josh Roos studies sovereign citizen movements. He's Associate Professor of Politics at Deakin Uni. Now, he's at the Royal Commission into Anti-Semitism and Social Cohesion this morning, so I caught up with him a bit earlier, and I started by asking about the historical context of the Australian flag being hung upside down.
8: Historically, an upside down flag signals distress. But it also has a deeper meaning in the current context, particularly post-pandemic, of a rejection of government, a broader belief that society's not working, and so it signals it's got a level of urgency to it. It signals a belief on the part of that individual that society's facing some significant rupture.
0: How did it come to mean that? What is the history of it in this context?
8: We're going back like centuries, I believe. Flags flown upside down have always been a marker of distress. But then there's obviously, in the Australian context, for example, the red ensign, which is was a maritime flag, and I believe remains so, but that has been flown by people, anti-government

0: activists in particular, sovereign citizens and others, as a belief that, going right back, admiralty law should actually be in place in Australia rather than our current legal system. And that again, signals a belief that there's some sort of broader conspiracy about who really should be in power in Australia.
1: Is there a connection here with a, I guess, more recent use of the Eureka flag for many of these political statements?
0: Yeah, the Eureka flag's always had a level of ambivalence in the way that it's flown. It's first and foremost the flag of the trade union movement, and always has been. And so that's one element, but over recent decades, elements of the political right in particular, and also individuals have used the Eureka flag as a symbol of rebellion, as a symbol of rejection of government authority. And so often it's difficult when you see it on a car, for example, or you might see it flying above a house to know exactly what they're standing for. Although it's unlikely that trade unionists are necessarily flying the Eureka flag above their house.
1: Josh, I just feel like as I'm driving around, and colleagues of mine as well, I'm certainly with the upside down flags and the red end sign, I'm seeing it more than I think I used to. Have they exploded in popularity?
0: Look, it's certainly taken off, particularly since the pandemic. We really saw this emerge during the lockdown period, where the protesters in particular were using it. But it's also very strong in these online subcultures. A lot of people, Australia of all places, is particularly, I suppose, impacted by the online space because people are often a great distance from one another. And even in a place like, let's say, Mildura or Ballarat or Shepparton or some other, you know, Gippsland, like people who might share similar beliefs might still be, you know, hundreds of kilometres away from each other, you know, across open space. So what we're seeing here is that these online subcultures are proliferating, particularly in the context, for example, of the Desi Freeman incident, where he's murdered two police officers but been celebrated. And that flag and these other flags have also played a role in indicating identity, indicating a belief system and indicating a sense of belonging to something.
1: I'm talking with Dr. Josh Ruth from Deakin University. We're exploring the upside down flag phenomenon, something you may have noticed while driving around. I've got to say, I mean, my understanding was there were certain laws around how an Australian flag was allowed to be displayed, and not upside down is one of them, I thought.
0: Look, there are certainly laws in terms of official ceremonies about how the flag should be displayed. More broadly speaking, the police are very unlikely to enforce individual instances of flags because obviously, of the legal component and the paperwork, but also more broadly, I think there's a general level of flexibility in Australia where people can, you know, share their views and express themselves and not necessarily be over-policed. That said, where someone's deliberately, for example, manipulating the Australian flag or using it in some sort of official capacity on a website, there's certainly, in particular, actions that can be taken.
1: What do you think it's telling us about where we are politically in Australia at the moment?
0: I think it's one symptom of a much larger set of symptoms that we're seeing. For example, I think everyone's now very, very aware that our One Nation had not a candidate elected in regional New South Wales over the weekend. It indicates a level of disjuncture for rural and regional Australia, but also the outer suburbs. In particular, we've faced a prolonged cost of living crisis, prolonged housing affordability crisis. There's significant issues with drug abuse and addiction, but also rural and regional poverty. And quite frankly, people feel like normal politicians don't speak for them anymore. They feel like even the Liberal Party and National Party, which has historically been that valve for regional sentiment, has been blocked over by professional politicians. And I think to that extent, as we've seen in the United States and other contexts, people who come in and speak a slightly different language, who aren't necessarily mainstream political parties, tend to prosper in that context.

0: You feel like this sort of flag movement can be an effective way for political change?
1: I don't think the flag movement is going to achieve anything by itself, but I do think it signals to people in the area, because the flag is incredibly symbolic, powerful, item. It stands up for, and the Australian flag, I mean, I'd say the vast majority of Australians feel proud when they see the Australian flag flying at the Olympics, or, much less so now on the Parliament, but at the War Memorial, people feel proud of that culture. And so to see it upside down, particularly when you're driving past a plot of land or a farm or a house, it can be quite confronting. And that's the point. It's meant to be confronting. It's meant to convey a message. And the more of them you see, the more you get a sense that there is some sort of unity in that message.
0: Should the major parties be paying attention in that case? Is there a message they should be taking away from this?
1: I think for too long, our major parties have basically ignored regional Australia. It's tended to be seen as a voting bloc. It's tended to be seen as, well, they're going to vote Nationals or Conservative anyway, or maybe Liberals in some of

0: Aboriginal centres. And so for that reason, they've been taken for granted, as I think that the message that was sent by the strong One Nation vote, there's a sense of having been taken for granted by the Conservatives. But on the other hand, there's a sense of having been ignored by the Labor Party as well.
1: The wrong way around. And, yeah, no, it turns out there's probably a bit of meaning to it.
2: Yeah, quite a bit of meaning. So you had just seen it and thought, what's all that about, but not got a sense of that sort of political protest message to
1: it. Yeah, no, yeah, exactly right. You know, being on the younger side, I'm not too in touch with politics, and I saw it upside down, and I just, yeah, genuinely thought it just, you know, hung it upside down.
2: Just by accident. I'm really glad you called in. Thanks, Mark. That's Mark and Donald. 1300 977 222 if you're going to give me a call. Ray's on the line as well. Ray's in southern New South Wales. Ray, good morning to you, mate.
3: Good morning. How are you going?
2: I'm good, mate. You're in a truck right now, obviously, so stay safe on the road. But hey, you would have been seeing a lot of this while you're driving around.
3: Oh, yeah, probably not so much of that, but I was just... Just wanted to comment. I was actually fortunate enough to be overseas in southern France a couple of years ago, and a lot of their local farming districts that are sort of unhappy with, you know, their local or federal government things, they actually hang the stand, the sign of the entrance to the town is upside down.
2: So huh.
3: That's a similar kind of way of showing their you know, that they're not happy with sort of local decisions or whatever, I guess. So
2: it's got an international perspective to it as well. Did you understand what it was, or did you ask the locals to explain it to you?
3: No, we actually Googled it for a start, and, but also we did also get talking to some locals, well, the ones that obviously spoke English, but yeah, it's basically the same thing. It's actual, yeah, the name of their town. There's on the entrance to the town, and the signs are actually upside down. So we saw quite a few of them driving around. Over there,
2: sorry. Yeah, Ray, good on you for calling in, mate. Stay safe on the road. Thanks for having a chat this morning. Some of the other texts coming through. Bob saying upside down flag hanging as a political whinge tends to be undertaken by negative attention seekers and bandwagoners. It is not a mature form of protest, nor worthy of airtime. And Greg in Swan Hill saying the flag flown upside down does mean distress. And the only other reason is civil disobedience. It's a constitutional issue and it cannot be taken lightly. 1300 977 222. 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

0: Pete Murray and Opportunity. What am I going to looking at here? Call it 23 minutes? Sure, 23 minutes until 11 o'clock.
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0: We've just been talking about the upside down Australian flags that you may be seeing more and more of around your region. I thought Mark calling in from Donald was really interesting, saying he saw one just the other day and just thought the bloke had hung it up upside down by accident. Didn't realise that's part of a political protest movement. Peter's on the line from Lakes Entrance. Peter, good morning.
3: Good morning.
0: What are you thinking about these flags?
3: Well, I'm a Pom by way back, a Welsh Pom, but basically I always thought the Australians disrespected the Union Jack, and that's why they did it.
0: Oh, so you do find it disrespectful just by the nature of it?
3: No, I don't. I mean, to me, it's a farce. I mean, I think there's better ways of protesting.
0: Yeah. So when you say you've always found that we've disrespected the Union Jack, what do you mean?
3: Well, in the corner, you've got the Union Jack, which is on top.
0: Yeah.
3: So basically, when you hang it upside down, you're pushing the Union Jack down the bottom and out of the way.
0: Peter, it's interesting. I hadn't actually considered that angle on it. Thank you. Chris on the line from Bendigo. Chris, good morning.
4: Good morning.
0: Chris, what are you thinking on this?
4: Look, I'm really frustrated. With the world so accessible nowadays that we can see the division that is being created throughout countries, and we're just following suit like insipid sheep. You can see what's happening. And I think anyway, this is probably going to be more create more issues. But you can see what Trump's doing with his division, and we're just following along and going down that same path.
0: So things like the flags, things like, I guess, what we're seeing in terms of political movements, is that where your concern is?
4: Definitely, and even the by-election up around Albury, you know, the anger that was created up there, you know, and that was actually created by the politicians themselves. You know, that's just really frustrating that we can't have difference of opinion without becoming violent.
0: Chris, can we come back from it, do you think? Do you think Australia can get back to a better society?
4: You'd love to think so, but I really struggle to. It's the way that where there is, you can't have an argument without becoming personal and insulting. It's you can't have a discussion and further to that argument without really personalising it, and then that's just following suit in America. So, and it's due to the access of the world, and we can see what happens that day, moments later, and then go by that, thrive on that. And I think we're fueling people that shouldn't have airtime.
0: Chris, thanks for your call on this. I appreciate it. Chris, I think echoing what others have said to me over the past few weeks, that we feel like we're importing political drama from overseas models that Australia traditionally didn't have, seems to be the feeling that we don't need. In terms of the upside down flags, Ronnie said upside down flags are a sign of distress and always have been. Country people are awake to the distress that our country is in. And Paddy from Mildura had called in before to leave a message saying should have been flown upside down when Whitlam was in power when he sold the country to the corporations. 1300 977 222.
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5: Join me on afternoons and take it easy while staying in touch with what's going on. 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
0: 19 minutes until 11 o'clock. Look, we started the morning, of course, talking about the One Nation victory in the by-election of Farah. David Farley winning that seat very handily, just under 40% of the primary vote. And I was speaking to Dr. Richard Dennis, who's the co-CEO of the Australia Institute, and he pointed out that major parties don't usually sort of make the top two. I asked him how we got here, and here's what he had to say.
6: Well, let's go back to 2019. There's no doubt that that Tony Abbott, in what was then one of the safest Liberal seats in the country, was way out of touch with his electorate on things like climate change, way out of touch. Now, the Liberal Party was aware of that, but they thought, oh, but people will never vote Labor, so we'll be okay. Well, what we can see is when you get way out of touch with your electorate, really big swings can happen. And again, there's no such thing as a safe seat. So a lot of people had voted for Susan Lee for a very, very long time. Mm. The people of Farrer clearly thought Susan Lee was a pretty good representative. Now, Angus Taylor did a very good job of convincing his Liberal Party colleagues that they should get rid of Susan Lee. Is anyone actually surprised that the people who'd elected Susan Lee for 25 years might have thought, well, gee, if I was putting a one next to her name and the Liberal Party thinks she's crap leader, maybe I'll put my vote somewhere else. I mean, did that really come as a shock to the Liberal Party?
0: While we're talking of Angus Taylor, he had this to say on the night.
7: The truth is that we've got to take our medicine here. We have for too long focused on the politics of convenience, not the politics of conviction. I said that when I took on the leadership.
0: Dr. Richard Dennis, is that the takeaway the Liberal Party should have?
6: Well, I think anyone that loses an election, especially in a seat that they once held comfortably, would be mad to not listen hard. But is Angus Taylor capable of doing that? Well, to date, it doesn't look that way. Now, you know, the opinion polls can bounce around, but, you know, the Liberal Party's primary vote's been in trend decline for 20 years. It's certainly sped up after the last election. But unfortunately for the Liberal Party, I think they're more likely to think, wow, we need to pivot further to the Conservative side. We need to think about this threat from One Nation. And, you know, that's their decision to make. But the obvious consequence is, what's that going to do to the inner city seats they still hold? Is it going to be easier for Tim Wilson to hold on to Goldstein if the Liberal Party are, you know, waging culture wars against electric cars and, you know, blaming wind turbines for blackouts?
0: That's Dr. Richard Dennis, who's co-CEO of the Australia Institute, speaking to me a little bit earlier, just on the ramifications potentially for our own state election in November from that Farrer by-election result. And I'd had a text in earlier, Tony, from Woodside, saying, do you think on the election, it was a federal election, but we in Gippsland ended up hearing from a Victorian National Party politician. So my concern is, who is Darren Chester? Thanks, Tony.
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0: One of the other conversations we've been having this morning after you heard from Jane Caro and her essay, Rich Kid, Poor Kid, is about the funding gap between public and private schools. And look, even with last week's Victorian government budget announcing more investment in education, our public schools are still the lowest funded in Australia. It is part of what is likely to influence the way parents think when they pick a high school. Open days happening across the state. Heard from a few people heading out that way today. Plenty of families weighing up the options, and it can feel like an enormous task. How do you know if you are picking the right school? And is funding the only deal breaker? Is there something else that matters more? Now, Stephen Lewis is based in Ballarat.

0: is the ACU Associate Professor from the Institute for Learning Sciences and Teacher Education. Stephen, a really good morning to you.
1: And good morning to you too, Nick.
0: I want to get into the nitty-gritty of picking a school, but just quickly, I know you had a paper out, a study out, asking, are selective schools good or bad for our kids? And as someone who did go to a selective school back in the 80s, when I think there was a real push towards them, particularly in New South Wales, as providing a different state of education, let's start here. What is a selective school in the modern terminology of it?
1: Great question. I think we can sort of differentiate between two types of selective schools. We've got private and non-government schools, which can be categorised as a selective school by virtue of parents paying for them and choosing.

0: schools?
1: Mine was government funded and selective. It was in New South Wales, as I said. And the theory was that you would be pushed towards academic excellence by being surrounded by other selective kids. How accurate was that mindset, do you think, Stephen?
0: Look, I think there was a lot of very good intention there. You know, you're in of the student performance list, whereas if you're in a higher performing school, being an average performer means you'll, you know, be somewhere in the middle or towards the bottom. So, you know, even though the same absolute performance is there, that relative sense of perspective that student has means that they'll have a lower self-efficacy, a lower self-image. And then you get that horrible sort of reinforcement of, well, I don't do school well, even though in a different school you might be seen as being one of the more high achievers.
1: That'd be the big fish, a little pond effect, wouldn't it?
0: It absolutely would be. And it's a big thing. I mean, taking students from primary school to secondary school in itself is a big shift. Often they go from smaller size schools to larger size schools in terms of student enrollment. They've got more teachers. So it's already a big shift at such a time of, you know, biological turbulence as well, like they go through adolescence. You know, there's a lot of changes afoot. So I think being conscious of that, when parents are talking with their young people, are looking at high school open days, often the thing that we would really suggest is that while a lot of schools will quite rightly try to put their best foot forward in terms of their performance scores, or, you know, that they're selective, or that they do this, that, or the other, ultimately the selection of schools for your student really needs to be, what's in the best interest of my student? How are they best aligning with the schools and what the schools have to offer? And that's going to be a different conversation for every family.
1: I'm chatting with Stephen Lewis. He's Ballarat-based. He's an associate professor from the Institute for Learning Sciences and Teacher Education with ACU. A text that came in earlier, Stephen, just says, my children are adults now, but if I was wondering where to send my children as far as education was concerned, I'd be looking at NAPLAN and ATAR scores, because that, after all, is why they were put in place. Are they a good metric of school success?
0: Look, it's a good question. I think, like, there is a lot of discourse out there in the community, and there's a bit of uncertainty about how much we can sort of put stock in certain measures. I think with NAPLAN and ATAR, like, they are measurements for NAPLAN, you know, one test, one day, by and large. ATAR as well is a overall performance measure of how well you've done at year 12, basically solely for the purpose of getting into higher education. Of course, ATAR scores in themselves, though, don't tell people whether or not you then did well at university, whether you then went on to graduate from your degree. They don't, you know, necessarily give you any indication as to what sort of life trajectory you had after year 12. So I guess what we would be encouraging, you know, parents and you know, young people now, when they're looking to select schools, be thinking about these bits of data. But they're, of course, one part of the story. You know, one set of numbers, you know, one test on one day, even ATAR scores, which are, you know, the measure of a year 12 performance, those are a very limited picture of what an overall school is. And of course, there's so much more that isn't captured in those numbers. You don't get a sense of what are the teacher relationships like with students. What are the values and the mission that sort of underpin the school? How well are they connected with their community? How does the community envisage the school as an integral part of the broader society? What the young people think themselves when they leave school? So there's lots of different sort of pictures you can paint of a school, and NAPLAN and ATAR is certainly one part of that. I would very much strongly encourage, though, parents to see that as maybe the start of a conversation and very much not the end. You know, talk to the students who are running the open day tours when you're going to a high school. Talk to fellow parents. You know, how is the school spoken about when you're at the checkout of the register, at the grocery store? Those things often give you a much more holistic and, you know, overall picture of a school beyond just a very narrow of student performance.
1: One of my other messages I got this morning was from someone who has been going around looking at open days at the moment, talking about how much they wish they could feel comfortable sending their kid to their local public school. But when they got there, facilities looked rough, gym falling down. They just didn't feel like it was presenting its best foot. You've got huge amount of experience as an educator. You've worked in high schools. Is that divide between public and private getting larger, do you think?
0: Look, I think it's a problem that is not uniquely Australian.

0: I think we've had one of the most sort of differentiated and marketized school systems in the world, really. Like, when you look at the number of students who don't attend public schools, they attend either independent or Catholic education schools. You know, we've got some of the highest proportions of attendance in the world. It's unique amongst the OECD member countries, you know, the wealthy countries. And I think what that's saying is that, you know, parents are seeing schooling as a market. So that it's a bit of a zero-sum game. If I send my student to this school, they're going to do better than the other student who potentially might be competing with them for university places, you know, job prospects later on in life. I think ultimately what we need to see in Victoria is that regardless of which school you go to, you get the same excellent experience. Now, you might choose to send your student to a religious affiliation school if you have a particular faith belief, and I think we should still always be making that option available for parents. But equally, you should be choosing to do that not because you feel as though the quality of the education or the quality of the opportunity that you get at a state government-funded school is any less. So when we look at the Victorian budget and we look at, you know, people making claims in the government that, you know, we're putting more money than ever into schooling, that can be true. And at the same time, it can equally be true that Victorian schools are funding students, you know, at the lowest level in the country. You know, it's costing parents of students who are going to public schools in Victoria some of the most out-of-pocket expenses across the country. So we can't have both things at the same time. We need to be acknowledging that, yes, more money can be spent and must be spent. But if we want to have this situation where we're not having big divides between haves and have-nots and advantaged and more disadvantaged students, then we need to have a situation where it's much less segregated, the schooling population. I was just going to say, finally, like, if we look at countries like Finland, where there's much less segregation, much less distinction between, you know, family income, family advantage, it's not a surprise to see that they've got students with the greater sense of self-efficacy when they come to their learning, and they also perform very well on these international tests of achievement.
1: Stephen, just hold the line for a second, only because Catherine's called in from Gippsland. Catherine, I'm really glad we were able to get you on the phone. Talk to me about why you made a decision around schooling for your kids and what that decision was.
2: Hi, Nick. I have chosen to put my kids through a private education. I don't think the average person is out there choosing a school just based on results. I think they're looking for something that's going to offer more of a rounded experience, and that can be anything from teaching your kids to operate in charities you know, just even the networking opportunities that kids get when they go to a school. I have lots of friends who are teachers, some of them in the private system, some of them in the state system. At present, I just think state system is overburdened with behavioural issues and lots of disadvantage. But my sending my kids to the local state school is not going to change that. And at the end of the day, we want to produce human beings who are fully rounded, able to participate in society and contribute back. I don't think the state system is encouraging that at the moment.
1: Catherine, thank you for taking the time to actually have that conversation with us. And Stephen Lewis, I'll let you go in like literally 30 seconds, but is that something you would have heard before from parents, a similar sentiment?
0: Absolutely. And I absolutely acknowledge where Catherine's coming from there with that sentiment. I think what I would say in response is that at an individual level, that of course, those logics make perfect sense. I want the best thing for my student. At a societal level, though, if everyone's making that decision and we're denuding, you know, the most advantaged students from public schools, they become, by consequence of that, you know, sites of concentration of disadvantage, of higher learning need. And of course, that creates this horrible, you know, downward spiral of public schools being expected to do more with less opportunity. So that all only exacerbates the gulf, if you like, between the advantaged and the disadvantaged. Really what we need to be seeing is that regardless of where students go to school, they receive the same excellent teaching, the same excellent opportunities. and ultimately we're going to have a much more equal society. If we just heard our previous conversation where people are saying they're worried about the division within society, schools are a place where we can really look to actively minimise that division.
1: Stephen, thank you very much. Stephen Lewis, he's Ballarat-based, he's Associate Professor from the Institute for Learning Sciences and Teacher Education with ACU. Thank you to the people texting and calling in on that. I get to get out of here very soon after midday. Warwick Long, good morning, mate.
3: Good morning to you, Nick.
1: What are you doing?
3: Today, one of the biggest companies in the world is going farming in Australia.
1: Uh-oh.
3: Apple.
1: What?
3: Have got a macadamia farm.
1: What?
3: And it's not solely because of they want to produce great Australian produce.
1: What?
3: I don't know. I'll tell you more about that at midday. We'll also get the wash up of this One Nation sort of rise in Farah, which is in a very agricultural seat. Yeah. We've got a Victorian election coming up. A lot of groups in regional Victoria feel disenfranchised, but are they targeting the right areas to get a result they want in Parliament? That's what I'll put to one of the leaders of those groups today on the program.
1: Warwick Long, thank you very much. He's back with you after midday for the Country Hour. Wealth divide driving down the quality of our government schools, says this texter. No public funding for private schools. Thanks for the conversation this morning. Don't go anywhere. Your 11 o'clock news is seconds away, and I'll be back tomorrow morning at the usual time. And, of course, Conversation Hour coming up after the news.
4: Why aren't journalists allowed to tell you everything they see in court cases, and are those with means gaming suppression orders? We asked the self-described queen of banning things, retired Supreme Court Judge Betty King. 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
5: ABC News with Mary McDonald. Good morning. The Prime Minister says any changes to policy positions in tomorrow night's budget will be explained to the public. Anthony Albanese says intergenerational equity will be the focus, with changes to capital gains tax and negative gearing expected, despite promising during the election to leave them untouched. He says the government has to adapt, as it's still hard for young people to get into home ownership.
6: Government is about making the right decisions for the right reasons for the times that you are in. And that is what we're driven by the best outcome for the nation. And if we do change our position on any policy, we will explain why it is that that is occurring.
5: A Melbourne mum who lost her son to meningococcal B disease has welcomed the Victorian government's decision to make it free for all year 10s. Norlia Sire Peterson's 16-year-old son Levi, who wasn't vaccinated against it, died less than 24 hours after contracting the illness in September last year. Since then, she's campaigned for the vaccine to be made free and told ABC Radio Melbourne it seems the right people in government listened.
7: This is a mission to educate and protect people, and I think you don't want your child to die in vain. I know my child, and my child would want me to help work towards stopping other children from suffering a disability. One in four will get a lifelong disability, and one in 10 will die.
5: The vaccine will be available for free to Year 10 students in Victoria from January the 1st next year. Ambulance Victoria says it's met with the Ambulance Union to discuss a united approach to violence against paramedics after a pregnant paramedic was punched by a patient. Andy Yu reports.
8: The Ambulance Union says a 12-week pregnant paramedic was punched by a patient in the stomach and head a week ago. She had just given life-saving treatment to a patient with a drug overdose and was about to bring them into hospital. It occurred just 3 days after another on-duty paramedic was stabbed. In a written statement, head of Ambulance Victoria, Jordan Emery, says he was sickened to hear about it. He says it's part of a persistent pattern of violence, and paramedics across the country were struggling with the same trend. He's been in discussions with the union about prevention and de-escalation.
5: It's unclear exactly what quarantine measures will be imposed on a group of Australians being evacuated from a cruise ship at the centre of a deadly hantavirus outbreak. The four Australians, one permanent resident and one New Zealand citizen, are expected to arrive in Perth tomorrow after boarding an evacuation flight from the Canary Islands. Chair of Epidemiology at Deakin University, Professor Catherine Bennett, says authorities may decide to take a very conservative approach to their isolation.
9: They might yet decide, just to be extra conservative, as hard it is as it is for those people, that actually putting them in a hospital or medical facility is in their interest. If they did become ill, then there's somewhere where they can be treated straight away. You don't have to worry about further transfers at a time where they would be infectious.
5: The Israeli Prime Minister says Iran's stockpile of enriched uranium must be taken out before the war against Iran can be considered over. His ally, US President Donald Trump, has dismissed Iran's response to US proposals to end the war as totally unacceptable. Last week, he said the war would be over quickly, but Benjamin Netanyahu has told the American broadcaster CBS that there's still work to be done.
10: I think it accomplished a great deal, but it's not over because there's still nuclear material, enriched uranium that has to be taken out of Iran. There is still enrichment sites that have to be dismantled. There are still proxies that Iran supports. There are ballistic missiles that they still want to produce.
5: Monash University is encouraging carers of people living with dementia to take part in shaping a draft update to Australia's dementia clinical guidelines, the first major revision in more than a decade. Commissioned by the Department of Health in 2024, the draft examines the latest developments in prevention, diagnosis, treatment and care following a dementia diagnosis. Professor Velinde Srikanth, who co-chaired the update, says the final version could be completed by late this year or early next year.
11: We know that there are about almost 450,000 people living with dementia in Australia, and that's likely to increase. There is a significant number of carers looking after their loved ones with dementia, and hence this is quite an important issue for them to be involved in the draft consultation.
5: And briefly in sport, the New York Knicks are through to American basketball's Eastern Conference Finals after beating the Philadelphia 76ers 4-0 in their semi-final series. The Knicks thrashed the Sixers in Game 4, 144-114. To the weather now. For the state, mostly sunny. For Melbourne, mostly sunny with a top today of 18. It's currently 14 degrees. 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
14: Hello, we're still absorbing One Nation's victory in Faro. What does it mean to you? Let's continue the conversation. 1300 222 774 is the number to call or text 0437 774.

0: and also the UK local government results. Dire news for the British Prime Minister there. So is this the beginning of a long-term trend, a movement that we've seen elsewhere? Yesterday, Tim Wilson, the MP for Goldstein and Shadow Treasurer, of course, he was asked on Insiders if he was open to one day forming a Mind Your Stories, 1300 222 774. We are also going to be talking about UFOs today. Don't you think we're not talking about that? Because I, for one, am very excited that the Pentagon has potentially shifted the talk about UFOs. Is that what you feel? We're now not talking so much kooky as credible. We are talking about that today. But all of this might be enough to send you grey. Have you made the decision to let the hair dye die? Let the hair, grey hair fly? How did you do it? A recent piece in The Age echoed lots of conversations in my circles about going grey, choosing to make that leap. 1300 222 774, the number to call. How did you do it? How did you feel when you did it? How did people react when you did it? Of course, you might be assuming that I'm talking to the women, because if you're a man, you're called a silver fox, right? Why aren't there silver vixens? Tell me that. 1300 222 774. The politics of going grey. What you noticed. Did you become invisible? Maybe you became more visible. Maybe you've got great grey hair. I want to hear from you. Also, we'll have a how-to section as well. Do you do it all at once? Do you do it bit by bit? Stay with us. That is coming up this hour. 1300 222 774. All of that coming in the next hour. But next, the vote in Farah and how it echoes movements a world away.
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0: Well, we all saw that One Nation seized the seat of Farah from the Coalition. It had held the seat for 77 years, and on the ground talking to the locals was Rob Harris, who's national correspondent for The Age, and he can tell us everything he heard and felt there. Hi, Rob.
3: Thanks for having me.
0: Thank you for joining us. What was the feeling when you went to Farah? Did you get the feeling that you knew what was going to happen?
3: It was pretty clear pretty early on, to be honest. I started in the west of the electorate, sort of around, was in Narandra, then went up to Leeton and went up to Griffith. And, you know, once in Griffith, it was pretty clear that there was something happening because, you know, I've covered politics a long time, and usually people in the bush aren't, you know, they don't really want to bring it up first topic of conversation. And they're usually quite wary before they express their opinions. They want to know a bit about you before, whether it's a safe audience to say what they think. But they didn't really care about that, to be honest. It was pretty much straight away, very clear. I'm voting One Nation and here's why.
0: Wow. Okay. You're right. Normally people keep cards close to their chest. What were their main reasons?
3: Well, I mean, it's a litany of reasons. It is... And I guess in Farah in particular, it was sort of a welcome. They were very grateful to have the national spotlight thrust on them to talk about their issues, to talk about what has gone on in communities there. And that region has been, you know, a lot of towns in decline for a long time. The end of services, the amalgamation of councils, obviously the loss of water through the Murray-Darling Basin buybacks. And potentially more to come, which has caused a lot of anxiety. But, you know, many things from immigration to debt, worried that their grandkids and their kids won't have a great future in their towns and enjoy what they enjoyed. And so there's a litany of reasons, but I think it all goes back to really they didn't feel that they'd had a voice for a long time, that perhaps there's been neglect there, they haven't been listened to. And they had an opportunity, which I think is probably important to talk about. It was a free kick in many ways. It was sort of inconsequential in the fact they could cast their vote. It wouldn't change the government and they could really send a message.
0: Did they make that distinction to you, Rob, that this was, in effect, a protest vote? They might not vote for that in a general election?
3: Well, look, I mean, if you look what happened a year ago, and it was nearly a year and 1 week to the day, there was only 6.6% in One Nation, so who went for One Nation, and that's gone up to nearly 40%. So

0: In 12 months, not a hell of a lot has changed, but I think that the dynamic in the sense that they've lost a local member, they've seen the coalition split twice, a lot of infighting, they really wanted to send a message and say, hey, they don't like the Labor government. I mean, that was also a common theme, is that they talk about the Labor government really not representing them, not understanding their way of life. You know, you hear things like, you know, you hear things like what Pauline Hanson sort of says a lot of the time: we can't say what we want to say anymore. You know, we've got migrants coming in, and we haven't got our own services. You know, we haven't got enough houses, especially in places like Griffith and Leeton that rely on migrant workers. So there was just a lot of that sentiment going on. So no one real reason, but a hell of a lot of reason, and it all was channeled into stuff a lot of this.
1: Rob Harris is national correspondent for The Age and was feeling that action, reaction in Farah ahead of the election. Also something that you wrote about, Rob, I found was interesting. A person that you spoke to said, I don't think we've seen any of the other candidates out this way except for One Nation. Is that right?
0: Yeah, well, that's certainly how they felt. That was in a small place called Oaklands. I went there because it had the highest One Nation vote a year ago, and that was only 13%. But it was nearly, I think, nearly 70% on primary this time around. And they, it was fascinating, you know, because a local guy was handing out for them on pre-poll. He knew almost everyone. I sat with him for a couple of hours. He knew almost everyone that came in by name, and they went straight to him. He goes, oh, the card's on the table. Take that in. They all took it. You know, and it was almost like he was their Pied Piper, and that they would tell it, he was telling them what to do.
1: The power of the personality in those places.
0: Yeah, and local communities. Oh, Damo's got it. He knows what's going on. We'll just, you know, listen to Damo. And he knew, yeah, it was, but one by one, they all had different reasons. You know, it was a local store owner who was a longtime Labor voter who, you know, lost the business in COVID due to lockdowns, things like that. Didn't feel that, you know, either Labor or Liberal were looking after him or his business anymore. Another woman who came in really worried about national debt basically said, well, you know, the Coalition have had a go, Labor have had a go. You know, how bad can Pauline be compared to them, was her sentiment. You know, another guy who was a shooter, he said, oh, you know, people out here don't understand. I've got kangaroos all over my property. I need a gun of high caliber to knock them off. And all you guys want to talk about is take away my guns. So there's, you know, there was so many little issues.
1: Lots of different issues. Yeah.
0: They're all channeled into the one sort of level of discontent and frustration that neither party, well, Labor hasn't been listening to them, and the Coalition has been too busy for the past 12 months fighting amongst itself.
1: So, Rob, to finish, I guess, you have covered politics for a while, given that you had this first-hand close encounter with the strength of feeling. Do you feel this is much more than just a protest?
0: It's interesting. Look, I think there's a bit of both. I think, you know, there's no doubt a lot of it can be put down to a protest, but there's clearly a shift, and we've seen it. Look, I've been in the UK for the past few years. I covered the last UK election when Nigel Farage came back, and there's a similar sentiment, you know, a sentiment that politics has not worked for us, and that the major parties have basically become corrupted and don't listen. That's their sentiment. And I was at the One Nation party on Saturday night, and there was a whole lot of people who haven't been involved in a political movement before who were there, who really felt that they had a stake, you know, now had a stake in society, I guess. Now, you know, they were part of a movement that has changed their local community. And, you know, that, I guess, can be an incredibly powerful thing to them. And that's why they feel part of this. They felt they haven't been listened to, they haven't been part of it, but now they suddenly are.
1: Rob Harris, thank you so much for your insights from the ground in Farah.
0: Cheers.
1: Rob Harris is national correspondent at The Age. We are going to keep talking about the protest vote. Is it more than a protest? Is it part of a global movement? We're going to be talking about what's happened in the UK over the past few days very soon. We're also talking, though, about grey hair today, the politics of grey hair, how you do it, how you don't do it. Gail in Mornington, what have you done?
2: Oh, hi, it's Gail here.
1: Hi.
2: I heard and read a bit today too about a bit of a time adjustment for people to grow out their grey hair before it's all grey. And I just wanted to say that I wasn't given that choice because due to cancer and chemotherapy and radiotherapy 10 years ago, losing all my hair, which was brown.
1: Came back grey?
2: It was when it started to grow back very, very short and it was grey.
1: How'd you feel with it?
2: Growing grey. Oh, I was just so happy to have hair.
1: Yeah.
2: And it's been really lovely. Like the hairdresser says, geez, people would, get their hair coloured to have sort of different grays.
1: Terrific.
2: And it's really come back to speak. So, yeah, I'm just grateful to have hair. And I think it's just up to you if you feel good with it.
1: Yeah.
2: Feel happy about it, then, let it go grey.
1: Exactly. It puts it all in perspective for us, Gail. Yeah. How are you going these days?
2: Oh, very good. 10 years on.
1: Oh, good on you. Good on you.
2: Just walking my puppy in the sun and,
1: And just rocking the grey hair with it. Gail.
2: Yeah, walking about.
1: Thank you so much. We are going to be talking about grey hair as we go on this hour. Yes, it was sparked by an article and echoed so often all over the place. It's a serious issue for some people. And as Gail says, it's also something to remind ourselves to be grateful for. It's 17 minutes past 11, though. Let's continue the conversation about what's happening in politics. Ben Wellings is Associate Professor of International Politics at Monash, who can tell us about what we can learn, what we might be able to learn from the UK. Hi, Ben.
3: Hello, Mary.
1: You have written about the UK. This is the local elections that have really delivered a big warning to Prime Minister Keir Starmer. And many people say this is about the fracturing of British politics. We're talking about the fracturing of politics here in Australia. What do you believe are the things to learn when you put Farah and what we're seeing overseas together?
3: It's a really interesting comparison. There are lots of similarities. There are some important differences as well. But I mean, if we wanted to carry on the grey hair theme, one of the major determinants of people who vote for radical right parties such as One Nation or Reform is age. So we're seeing quite a clear divergence in terms of how old people are determining whether you vote for, the Greens or for One Nation or in the UK's case, Reform. It's about socioeconomics. It's about it's a little bit about gender, not as much as it was, say, 10 years ago, because it was more men voting for radical right parties than women. And that effect has gone a little bit. So I think when you put it into a comparative perspective like this, you can see that voters in liberal democracies such as the United Kingdom and such as Australia are moving away from the main parties. And this is a trend. And what it does is open up possibilities for other parties within all the constraints of the systems, that they're the voting systems or the party systems or so on. It gives these other parties a chance, and it gives more people a sense that if they vote for these parties, it won't be a wasted vote. So we're kind of, I suspect, approaching some sort of tipping point whereby we will see the end of that two-party dominance, if we haven't actually sort of seen it already. And multi-party systems are going to be much more a feature of systems that were previously dominated by two big parties.
1: So more minority governments.
3: Well, that's one possible outcome. Yeah, certainly. It's going to pose some problems. If it's not impossible, say in the United Kingdom's case with its first past the post system, that you might see a government, if you like, win on anywhere between 25% and 30% of the vote. Right. So, what does that say for the legitimacy of that government when it takes unpopular decisions? And that fragmentation that you mentioned needs to be, in the UK case, refracted through the fact that this is not just a nation state. It has several different nations within its borders and boundaries. So Scotland and Wales were voting as well as England. Mm-hmm. And there you've got, and this is one of the differences with Australia, there you've got parties that want to be, at least on paper, independent of the United Kingdom. Yeah. So at the moment, we've got three parties governing Scotland, Wales, Northern Ireland, respectively, that actually want to leave the UK. Yeah.
1: Yeah. Ben Wellings is the person you're listening to, Associate Professor of International Politics at Monash University. Ben, Pauline Hanson and Nigel Farage are quite different personalities, but they do have that shared movement around resentment towards political elites, no matter how long they are around and how much of part of the establishment they have become. Why does that message keep resonating?
3: I think, I mean, you're absolutely right. Both are now well-entrenched parts of the elite. Farage was always part of a financial elite. But nonetheless, their message is strongly anti-establishment. I think that's gaining support. A lot of this is down to the type of economy that we have and the way that this economy is not seen to serve different constituencies for different reasons. So what I'm just going to add the Greens in there as well, who also, if you like, both in the UK and Australia, speak to a kind of an anti-consensus, say that, you know, that the current situation is not good enough. We need significant change. It's just those two camps differ radically on what the significant change is. You know, so on the one hand, Greens would say we want more wind farms, and the One Nation and reforms say we want fewer migrants. And so the consensus, again, we come back to that fragmentation. But I think there is a sort of a fundamental sense in which the economy and its limitations is driving this sense that the system that we are in is currently not fit for purpose. Mm. And that's motivating people to change it.
1: Ben, you've written a piece in The Conversation, and this line grabbed me. You said, business as usual from the grown-ups in the room is not what this political moment requires. What do you mean? What is required?
3: Well, I think, so first of all, Starmer, in leading Labour in the UK in particular, and there are shades of this with Albanese and the ALP, but like he sort of went in and said, look, there's lots of Tory chaos. We'll end this. We're mature. We're sensible. And what that meant was by sort of like working within the established mental and fiscal frameworks of the British state. Mm. And that kind of managerial response is not up to scratch anymore. So it's not enough to sort of say, we're just going to kind of like be sensible and boring. There is actually something to be said for being boring in politics sometimes, you know, like, you know, but yeah, go on.
1: Well, exactly. But is it the end of that era? Do we need Riz on the leadership stage?
3: It looks and feels like it. It feels like the slow puncture of the old, you know, the old system's got a slow puncture, and that's, you know, at some point the rim is going to hit the road and you're going to feel that judder, right? So quite when that moment exactly arrives is harder to say. But things that, you know, in the UK's case might be reform of the voting system, which is intolerable for everyone who's losing, but the problem is that the winner, who would have to enact that, is a massive disincentive not to do anything about it. Yeah. You know, economic reform, reconceptualizing the role of government to sort of intervene in citizens' lives in a kind of positive way. Welfare, you know, like
1: all the basics.
3: There's lots of big housing, of course. You know, there's lots of big things, which is, of course, easy to spot and hard to do.
1: Exactly. And certainly governments in all Western democracies are struggling with this movement. Ben, thank you for joining us today.
3: Thanks, Mary.
1: Ben Wellings is Associate Professor of International Politics at Monash. Craig says, Mary, starting to burn the place down because the main parties are doing anything other than wasting taxpayer dollars. Eric in Warrigal was asking, are the Farah people voting for the One Nation Party or for a popular local candidate? And Andy says that this will keep happening as long as there are low living standards. I'd love to hear more of your thoughts about Farah. Also, we are talking today, as I said, it's enough to make you go grey. I've got many different stories already coming through on text, and you can call me a little bit later. 1300 222 774 is the number to call with your stories about going grey. It's 25 minutes past 11, and next we're going to be talking about the unconscionable strain that veterinarians have to wear and what we can do to help with their mental health.
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4: You're with Mary Guerin.
1: Well, a joint committee on the mental health of

0: Veterinarians in South Australia has recently made 32 recommendations to address poor well-being and also the incidence of suicide in the industry. Just want to make sure that you understand that there is Lifeline for you if anyone in your life or if you are struggling with suicide ideation. 13 11 14 is the number, 13 11 14. Gary Putland is the co-founder of Sophie's Legacy. He has been working tirelessly on this because he has a very personal story to do with his daughter, Sophie, of course. Gary, thank you so much for joining me.
1: Good morning, Mary, and thanks for your interest in Sophie's Legacy.
0: Yes, it's not just my interest. I think it's everyone who has ever visited a vet, anyone who loves animals. I've already gotten on text, Gary, so many outpourings of sympathy for veterinarians. This is something, obviously, that is very close to your heart. What can you tell us about Sophie and what happened to her?
1: So Sophie was a veterinarian, and she was a highly functioning, highly competent veterinarian who actually loved complex medicines and loved animals. So she was someone who would do her utmost to save her pets. But sadly, the pressures of the industry and the kind of pressures I'm talking about are things like, believe it or not, client abuse is far more prevalent than anyone ever expects. And so that was one of the major issues that the veterinary community told us was contributing towards their poor mental health. And we know Sophie, the Monday night before she decided to take her life, that in fact she had a very bad client abuse incident. And we have no idea whether that might have contributed to her decision. So
0: One incident, Gary?
1: No, there was many, many. It's cumulative, to be honest with you, Mary. And it's not only that, it's the toll that's taken when you're having to euthanise pets and having to grieve with the parents, or pet parents, I should say. And there are other issues that the veterinarian community told us was problematic. For example, they do have low pay. There's $63,000 in South Australia's starting pay, which means early graduate vets can potentially go backwards. So there's financial pressures, there's long hours and having to cover shifts. And the last thing they told us was toxic workplaces. These were all things that our gorgeous daughter Sophie did experience. And unfortunately, the pressures became too much and she decided to take her life.
0: Tell me, what have you been doing since then, Gary?
1: So, in fact, the three issues that I've just raised, they said to us, go out and do a national campaign. So we ran a campaign called We're Only Human, where we put a poster into every clinic. The idea behind that was we were asking pet owners to work with their vet staff to get the best outcome for their pet. And that meant things like treat the people who are working with their pets with kindness and respect, and not to lash out. Now, we understand that there are issues around pricing and things like that that can lead to people lashing out, but that is not something that they really should take out on the veterinarians, because as we know, that can lead to tragedy.
0: Absolutely. Gary Putland is the co-founder of Sophie's Legacy. We're talking about the mental health strain and the toxic workplaces of veterinarians in Australia. Gary, the recommendations in South Australia, what do you believe are the most important ones for you?
1: So, as you say, there are 33 of them, and Sophie's Legacy was instrumental working with Dr. Sarah Game, an independent in South Australia, to get this up and running. And in fact, they've had it was a great opportunity for the veterinary community to tell politicians about the kind of issues that they wanted to see addressed. So, again, there are a number of issues that we would like to see the addressing of. The pricing, the reality with pricing is there's no Medicare for pets. Mm. And nowadays people want the highest quality healthcare for their pets, and the industry can actually provide that now. And so that does come at a cost, and there's no Medicare for pets. So the issue of pricing needs to be addressed, and there are a number of ways in which we can do that. allowing us to continue our work to educate the general community about these issues and to talk about that respect that we would like to see between pet owners and the vet staff. In fact, we'd love to see pet owners, when they get a great service, because often they do, to go back to the veterinarians and give them flowers or something to eat or something like that. So they get positive feedback as well as that negative feedback as well. We're very interested in how do we change that interaction so that for the veterinary staff who do have a very tough day, I mean, might be a vaccination of a puppy, which is kind of like happy, but then they've got to move into and consult where they might be euthanising a pet and having to work with their grieving parents. It's quite a roller coaster ride, and we really want the veterinary community feel valued, because ultimately, while we are keen to get the suicide rate down, we also want to make this industry, which is a fabulous one for young people to go into, one where they can thrive.
0: Gary, thank you so much for joining us today, and well done on all of your work for Sophie's Legacy.
1: Thank you, Mary.
0: Gary Putland is co-founder of Sophie's Legacy and dad of Sophie. Dr. Melissa Meehan is director of veterinary services at RSPCA Victoria and joins me now. Hi, Melissa. Obviously, you've just heard Gary there as well. I'm interested to pick up on that pricing issue, because I've already had on text lots and lots of sympathy for vets and their role in our lives, but some that acknowledge the stress that comes with the price. What do you believe about that?
2: Yeah, thanks. Look, Gary did such a fabulous job describing what's lacking and what we need. And I think with regards to the price, as he said, veterinary medicine is following human medicine very closely. It's at its tail. And we know how much it's advanced in just the past decade. And people expect that care for their pets. Mm-hmm. They can often afford it. And so vets need to be able to deliver it. But it does come at a cost. And there is only so much that people can afford without some subsidy with regards to Medicare. So vets are constantly being faced with this tension between offering optimal care that will deliver an efficient treatment and take care of that animal's welfare at optimally, with the tension of what that person can afford. And often they can't afford that optimal care. So then they're having to try and create a lower bar in regards to what they can offer. And the people then may put that pressure or that guilt back onto the vet.
0: Yeah. And Melissa, you're in Victoria. We heard about what South Australia is doing. How are we going here? What can be done here?
2: In Victoria, I think we're not that different to any of the other states. Mm. I think nationally, the government needs to, it would be ideal if they could support veterinary care. Knowing what a big role pets play in households with regards to health and mental health, especially for some of the most vulnerable people out there, it would be good if we could place more importance on the role of pets. And if more people were able to take up pet insurance, then that would really help veterinarians and take the pressure off our industry as well.
0: It's incredibly expensive though, isn't it, pet insurance?
2: It doesn't have to be. I suppose it depends. It's expensive if you own a pet, if something happens unexpectedly regardless. So I suppose it depends. If you're going to have a pet and you know that you're going to want to treat that pet for any medical needs that it has, then I think pet insurance is essential, because it takes the pressure off you if there's an accident that is unexpected, or a cancer that can cost thousands and thousands of dollars.
0: Yeah.
2: So I think it does have an important role to play.
0: Something to consider, and also maybe, as Gary said, just maybe give them a bouquet of flowers after they've done that extra special work for your pooch or your pet. Melissa Meehan, thank you so much for joining us today.
2: Thanks so much.
0: Dr. Melissa Meehan, who is Director of Veterinary Services at RSPCA Victoria. Doris from Berwick says, I'm so upset pet owners would abuse their vet. My young dog had kidney disease and we were at a specialist vet twice a month for a year and a half. He was loved and treated so well, was always happy to go. It was time to say goodbye. One of the team came in on their day off and cried as hard as I did. They are incredible humans. Yes, we love our veterinarians. We love them just like we love our pets. Take care of them. 25 minutes to 12. Remember Lifeline if you were affected by that story. 13 11 14. If you or anyone you know is experiencing distress, 13 11 14 is the number to call. A little later in the program, we're going to be talking about whether UFOs are suddenly credible. But next, you are already texting in your fantastic grey stories. I want to know, have you decided to make the big leap, go grey? Why did you do it? How did you do it? How did you feel when you do it? Maybe you're refusing to do it. 1300 222 774. I'd love to hear your stories about flying the grey flag.
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0: 1300 222 774. We're not just going to be talking about experiences and emotions and the politics of going grey. We're also going to have a how-to section, tell you how best to do it. Maybe you've got some questions. 1300 222 774. The reason we're talking about this is because as part of the Nine Papers weekend how-to section, it was something about how to go grey, what not to do. Gay Alcorn wrote that piece. Of course, she's a senior writer for The Age's Good Weekend and a three-time Walkley Award-winning investigative journalist. So, of course, I'm going to get her on to talk about going grey. Thank you so much for joining me, Gay.
8: Thank you, Mary, for that introduction. Yes, this story has got a far more interest than some of my more, serious stories.
0: Indeed. Well, look, should we both have confessions? I am dyeing my hair. The sparkles don't seem to be strong enough for me to resist. Where are you at?
8: I'm about the same, Mary. Mm. I've got dark hair and I dye my hair. But after doing this little piece and speaking to a wonderful specialist in Sydney, I'm thinking of finding someone to help me transition, as they call it.
0: Ah, okay. And why is that? What was it about that conversation that made you think that?
8: Well, she was quite unusual. Her name's Jules Peacock. She runs a salon that specialises in transitioning to grey in Sydney. And, you know, and it's very unusual. I just was talking to her about, look, well, how does someone practically do it? And she said, and then I asked her, like, well, why do women dye their hair? About, mm-hmm. you know, most of us do dye their hair and most of us dye it to cover greys. And she just said, oh, it's the patriarchy. And I've never heard of a hairdresser just talk so openly about the patriarchy. And basically, it's because that we, and I think she was so honest about it, it's because that we know that women in our culture are judged on their youthful looks in a way that men aren't. And so we think, like, I don't see many, you know, news readers say on the ABC or commercial television stations reading the news, and if they're female, they've got grey hair. It's considered to be a sign of that you've given up or that you're old in a way that men who have got grey or sort of speckles of grey aren't. So it is a double standard.
0: I
8: think she's kind of right. That's why we do it, even if we don't want to admit that to ourselves.
0: As I said before, why are there silver foxes and no silver vixens? I must admit, I haven't let myself become the vixen, but true, I'm part of the problem. 1300 222 774, if you'd like to join this conversation about going grey. Gay Alcorn, award-winning writer for The Age, is doing a deep dive into the roots of this story. Gay, as you point out then, there's the politics and the patriarchy behind it. So women doing this do take a risk, don't they? They take a risk in terms of their visibility, in terms of their professional status.
8: Yes, I think so. Although maybe that's more in our head than we think. I'm mm-hmm. not sure. I mean, Jules, in the woman I spoke to in Sydney, I mean, she's great. She's in her mid-50s and she looked amazing. Like, she says, have a great haircut. I mean, no one wants to look sort of tired or awful or frumpish or anything like that. But she looked dramatic and wonderful. And I guess if more of us just decided, look, we're just not going to play the game anymore, then perhaps this stigma would go somewhat. I mean, obviously, there's been some Hollywood stars who are obviously gorgeous and have got, you know, lots of money, like, you know, Andy McDowell.
0: You had fantastic. That photo on your article, and it was like, well, of course you'd go grey if that's your grey and that's your hair. Of course.
8: That's right.
0: And you look like her.
8: Absolutely. But at some point, too, don't you think that, I mean, I'm, you know, 60, and sometimes I think women my age, particularly with dark hair, it just looks like a bit, look, of a helmet. It doesn't necessarily look that great anyway if you've just got this helmet of dark hair. Do you know what I mean? It doesn't always look that wonderful. And maybe we can just go, oh, okay, you know, let's just give it a go. And I guess if we really don't like it, we can dye it again, but we can try. I mean, Jules would say it's a great blow to the patriarchy. I'm not sure if it actually is that, but we can think of it as that, as though we're doing something good for women.
0: Great blow, yes, just one person at a time. Jenny from Port Arlington, what's your story with when it comes to hair?
9: Hi, Mary. Love your show. I just find it amusing that people talk about you made a decision to go grey. Well, I didn't make any decision. My hair just started to go grey.
0: Yes, but you chose not to dye it, Jenny. Why?
9: Well, dyeing it is the decision. So, you know, it's very costly to dye your hair. Don't think hair dyes are necessarily very healthy for you. So just embrace it, I say.
0: Oh, Jenny, you're one for embracing it. We will be speaking very soon to an owner of a salon. If you have any questions about how to go grey, we'll go to that. Gay, before I let you go, when are you going to, you know, make the change? Making an appointment?
8: Oh, I haven't quite.
0: You haven't quite got there, have you?
8: I have looked up, you know, I've just searched for salons in Melbourne that have some expertise on this, because it's not, you know, entirely simple. I mean, you can just, as the woman just said before, I think she's completely right. Actually, the decision is to dye, but it's so common that we think of it as a decision to go grey. So that was a very good point she made. But I'm at the point of having a look at what salons in Melbourne actually have a look at, do this well. They specialise in this. That's all I can say at the moment.
0: You're on the journey. We're all on the journey together,
8: Gay. We're all on
0: the journey. Exactly. Thank you so much for joining us today, Gay. Really appreciate it.
8: No problem.
0: Gay Alcorn, senior writer for The Age's Good Weekend and journalism legend, and she's just been looking at going grey because it is serious. Dr. Catherine Barrett has called in, CEO of Celebrating Ageing. What would you like to say about grey hair, Catherine?
10: Thanks, Mary. I'm 65 and very proudly grey, and I think we've got a project at the moment. It's called Strong Grey Women. And what's really interesting is the pressure that women who have grey hair feel, sometimes from their partners. We've had some women who've said they wanted to participate in our project and go grey and share their experiences, but their partner talked them out of it. I don't want to be seen with an older woman.
0: Wow.
10: Which is interesting. But I think that the most challenging one is the stigma for women in the workplace. Mm-hmm. And so we know we've got a problem with ageism in the workplace, and 18% of HR professionals said they wouldn't hire a person over the age of 65. So grey hair is, of course, a signifier of being an older woman. And so women are telling us that we can't go grey because we won't get a job, basically.
0: Right. So your campaign is basically to celebrate grey hair.
10: It is. And so we've invited women going grey to share their stories and their experiences and photographs with us.
0: Oh, that's fantastic.
10: Sort of drawing focus to this issue, it's unequal. So.
0: Yeah, indeed, and countering all the things we see on social media. Catherine, thank you so much for calling in.
10: Thanks, Mary.
0: That's Dr. Catherine Barrett, CEO of Celebrating Ageing. Cathy, you've called in from Port Melbourne. What's your experience?
11: Yeah, hi. I was sitting in a salon about 8 years ago, 42 I was then, and getting my hair coloured. I have dark hair and the greys were coming through. Mm. And I remember looking across and seeing probably about an 80-year-old woman getting her hair done. And I thought, oh, my God, I've got another 40 years of this if I keep going. And then we had some friends, you know, a guy, and he was grey and same age as me, and nobody said anything. I was a bit like, that's unfair that he gets to do that. So I decided to go to let it grow out and just go grey. Yeah. And it's been great. I mean, there's probably, you know, every now and then I'm like, oh my God, I feel old. But I think that's a bad hair day as opposed to a grey day.
0: Yeah, exactly. Well, how did you feel straight afterwards?
11: Oh, it was awful. When I was growing it, the first sort of 6 weeks, 2 months is the worst because it looks like you've just let yourself go. And people look at your, you can see people looking at your grow out.
0: Yeah.
11: And then once it looks deliberate, so once it's a bit longer and looks deliberate, then it's okay.
0: How do you feel about it now?
11: Oh, so good.
0: Oh, great.
11: Just, you know, like what are you going to do? You're going to cover it up till, at what point do you stop?
0: Exactly.
11: That's what I meant. I looked at that 8-year-old woman. I'm like,

0: went to school for 3 months. Everyone thought, you know, lovely hair. Went back at the beginning of the next year with silver white hair, and all the kids thought I'd dyed my hair. It is the most magnificent silver white colour.
1: Oh.
0: And I always make sure I have a really good haircut. So,
1: Jackie,
0: don't be afraid.
1: Don't be afraid, but scare the children along the way. I love it, Jackie. And I do wish for everyone that they have wonderful silver hair underneath. That's partly what I'm worried about. Jackie, thank you. Joining me now is Gino Falcone, who's owner of Falcone's Salon in Camberwell. He's been a hairdresser for 40 years and I'm sure well and truly familiar with this. Gino, how do we stop ourselves from becoming tabby cats?
2: Hi, thanks for having me. How do you stop yourself from becoming tabby cats? Well, first of all, really good advice would be a good starting point. Definitely recommend going to a reputable salon. But I think you can basically do a few things when you're growing out white hair. Basically, you can have highlights done, which will soften it to start with. You can either lighten the dark. You can either lighten the dark hair, and then you've got to, you know, watch. There's a compromise there. First of all, the condition can alter a little bit, so you've got to watch that. You've got to do that in a careful manner. And then the other thing is, when clients start to go a bit lighter with their darker hair, it tends to throw off some warmth, right? So. In the first, you know, few months, you're basically battling a little bit of warmth. They call it orange or they call it red. But there really is no other way to do it unless you grow your hair out without colouring it.
1: All right. You can't do it as a bulk lot. You can't go in and change it all at once.
2: In one go, you can, but it's harder because basically when you've got darker hair, you're going to go lighter with that darker hair, and then it throws off a lot of warmth, right? So it can actually not look great. Right.
1: So what's your advice to people who are considering having it done?
2: The advice is, look, I think basically we often go down the foiling route. Whether you foil your grey hairs so that once they grow out, they're quite soft and you don't have that really strong demarcation line, or whether you start lightening your darker hair, but knowing that there's going to be a bit of pain because it will throw off some warmth, and then you're starting to, you know, having to do toners and you're also, you know, having to use a purple shampoo at home and so on. So it takes time. I think COVID was the best thing for people that actually wanted to grow out, you know, their white hair because they couldn't go into the salons. It was a...
1: Exactly.
2: They were forced to do it. It was the time to do it, basically.
1: Yeah. Gino, I beg your pardon.
2: Yes, yes.
1: Just finally, do you have to handle a lot of emotion when women are starting to go grey? Do you see the reaction in the chair?
2: As in deciding to go grey or...
1: Or their reaction to suddenly seeing themselves grey.
2: Look, I think women love it. Like, women love the thought of going white or grey. And a fun fact also for you is that grey hair is actually white.
1: Right.
2: So, it only looks grey. It only looks grey when it's mixed in with darker hair, or mixed in with natural hair. So people think it's grey at that point, but grey hair is actually white. So when people are completely grey, it often looks just white.
1: And is beautiful.
2: Yes, 100%. It can be beautiful.
1: Gino, thank you.
2: It's a bit of pain, but it can be beautiful, definitely.
1: Of course. Gino, thank you very much for joining us today.
2: You're welcome so much.
1: Gino Falcone is the owner of Falcone Salon in Camberwell. James in Fitzroy says, I'm a 43-year-old man and honestly find women with grey or silver hair as attractive as women with brown, blonde, red hair. All depends on how you wear it, how you show it. I had black hair, started going grey in my early 20s, was really grey by 40, white by 60. I'm now 75, never coloured it, never will, never regretted it. Love hearing your stories about grey hair. I think we should dig into this a little bit more in other conversation hours. Just coming

0: up to 9 minutes to 12. And something else was happening in the world, or was it out of this world? The US government released a batch of previously classified files on alleged UFO sightings and alien life. I don't know about you, I've been waiting for this my whole life. How does this change things? Dr. Brad Tucker is astrophysicist and cosmologist at the ANU Research School of Astronomy and Astrophysics. Joins me now. Hi, Brad.
1: Hello, how's it going?
0: Oh, good, thank you. So there's all these grainy videos now of these previously classified UFOs. Have we turned the corner? Has the kooky become credible when it comes to this? Particularly, I'm interested from the scientific point of view.
1: Yes and no. And what I mean by that is, firstly, trying to have at least an open conversation of it so it isn't just kind of shunned or, you know, laughed at is good. Mm-hmm. And I think, you know, from a scientific standpoint, there's two things. Firstly, you know, people in my community, we do want to know if life is out there, right? You know, we spend billions of dollars on building probes, running experiments, looking. So we do want to know it. And so if there is any sort of data up there, we do want to study and look at it, right?
0: Was that it? Did we get it?
1: Well, no, I don't think we did. Like, so firstly, some of it was actually we've already known about. Some of the stuff from the Apollo days we have known. And some of the stuff we've seen, yes, it can be unexplained, but unexplained doesn't equal life from somewhere else, right? And I think that's one of the other key aspects. If we are to be 100% sure something is out there and it is from beyond this world, not terrestrial, you have to rule out all these other options. And a lot of them are kind of explainable by other ideas. So there's kind of not that smoking gun, I would say, necessarily. It doesn't
0: really
1: mean it's not out. Well, it doesn't mean it's not out there. It just means I don't think it really has shown itself yet.
0: So when and if you're looking, anyone you can find, there are many, many
1: yes.
0: videos that are out there now because the US government has released these previously classified files. It begs a question, though, Brad, because I'm really into this. Why would they have kept them classified if they didn't reveal something, even if it doesn't, as you would say, definitively prove anything? Surely what they have classified is something that was suggestive enough that they needed to cover it up.
1: Well, I think part of this is some terrestrial answers, right? And we do know historically a lot of sightings or data is actually of earthly spacecraft that have been developed, right? Back in the 80s, all of the stealth technology, people saw these weird shaped planes, all these, and the data didn't make sense. And it did turn out to be, you know, the stealth fighters that we're fairly familiar with today. So to some degree, you know, one of the things defense should do, and I'm very supportive of this, is if they see something in their airspace or their area that they don't understand, I do want them to investigate that, right? You know, that's kind of their job, right?
0: So nothing in those videos, the very fast moving objects, the very strangely shaped objects, none of that piqued your fancy?
1: So look, I think some of it's interesting. I think there's a lot of oddly shaped objects that we've seen. So some of these have been similar to past reports where some of them have actually been balloons that have been escaped. There was a very famous one that was actually a garbage bag floating in the earth, believe it or not, that was moving erratically. We do know at least some of the Apollo era, some of that clearly is flare on the lenses and actually dust hitting it. So I'm not saying that it's not interesting. And I do think some of these have explanations, but in what we do in science is we take it, we analyze it, we go through the process of trying to figure out what could be explained by this, what cannot be explained by that.
0: Are there people in Australia looking at this, Brett?
1: Yes and no. Not officially. And part of this is because we haven't had the data. And part of this is because the data is in the US. But there are programs that are searching for signs of life, at least scientifically. I mean, Parkes, you know, famously the Dish, spends 25% of its time looking for at least radio signals that are not from this Earth. So there are very concerted efforts for at least finding stuff out there. Whether, you know, and part of the data that's been released is we don't actually have all of the measurements that come with those. Those are still either classified or they just haven't been published. So not everyone has fully had access to kind of sink their teeth into it.
0: Well, Brad, I think we've got another chance in a couple of weeks when they release some more. So I'll be looking through them. I'll catch you up then. See if anything piques your interest.
1: They will be out there, and I'm sure Fox Mulder as well is excited about this. But, you know, one day we may get it, and I think we're all hoping that may happen.
0: Brad Tucker, thank you for joining us.
1: Thanks.
0: Brad Tucker is astrophysicist and cosmologist at the ANU Research School of Astronomy and Astrophysics. To finish off our chat about grey, COVID was the clincher for me, says Helen. Had fabulous advice once I went back to the salon. Go in and out half an hour later, revelation for me and my hip pocket that is going grey. But this, I'm sick of this embrace your grey nonsense. Why should we? I'm a 66-year-old female, still dye my hair brown, feels fabulous, and I look 10 years younger than if I let it go. What's with the brunettes going blonde in their later years? Doesn't work in my view. I've got some blonde, brunette. I'm in my later years.
2: Yeah, anyway. I say do what you want.
0: I say do what you want too.
2: Happy?
0: Exactly.
2: What makes you feel happy? If you want to have green hair, go.
0: Absolutely.
2: And purple, whatever.
0: Yeah.
2: I just think
0: you have to dress for it.
2: Yeah. Anyway. As long as you look in the mirror and you feel you're happy with yourself,
0: exactly.
2: That's all that matters, Mary Geeran. That's
0: exactly.
2: My
0: Bridget,
2: two cents.
0: You always look fabulous.
2: My
0: What's
2: two
0: your
2: cents
0: show?
2: On that. Thank you. We're going to start with a happy story today. I don't remember when Snoop Dogg came for the grand final, mm-hmm. bit of controversy, but he did a really, really wonderful thing. He went out to a school, a special needs school, recorded a song with them.
0: Oh.
2: There's been a follow-up where he has now sent this school all this audio gear for them to have good speakers, good microphones,
0: and
2: he sent them a professional remix of the song he did with them. So we're going to speak to the music teacher. Really happy, happy story. It made
0: That's
2: me wonder,
0: fantastic.
2: Did you ever have anyone famous come to your school?
0: Nope.
3: Yeah,
0: I can't remember.
2: I think
0: anyway,
2: I had a weatherman come in, a helicopter. That's about all I remember.
0: Oh,
2: that
0: wow.
2: That was pretty famous at the time.
0: That would have been very fancy.
2: Yeah, I know. It was quite fancy. Also today, we want to talk about public transport etiquette. I don't know about you. I'm catching a lot of trams at the moment. Free, mm-hmm. why not? And some of the stuff you see, I'm not sure. I'm not sure it's meant to be on a tram. Or a lounge room at home.
0: Exactly. People are in their own worlds. They just don't understand.
2: It's just like there are other people here and we don't know you. So we want to talk about the etiquette of catching a tram or a train. What's okay and what's not okay?
0: Look, you can speak loudly next to me. I love to hear all your business.
2: I do too. I'm a bit nosy like that. That I don't mind.
0: That is Bridget Duclos on your Afternoons in Your Ears. Thank you so much for joining me on the Conversation Hour. Write to me at conversationhour@abc.net.au if you have any suggestions of stories we should cover, a bit more on grey hair potentially. Have a wonderful day. Take care. And I'll speak to you again tomorrow.
4: ABC News with Mary McDonald. Good afternoon. A media executive charged with assaulting his wife has been excused from attending court in person because reporters are covering his case. Here's court reporter Christian Silver.
5: Anthony Catalano is a well-known figure in media circles and co-owns Australian Community Media, which publishes regional newspapers. In March, he was accused of attacking his wife and swinging a clothes iron at her head. Today, he was given permission to attend the Melbourne Magistrates Court from his lawyer's office. Defence lawyer Tony Hargreaves said Mr. Catalano wanted to avoid a throng of journalists and said being filmed could be detrimental to his health. The case was adjourned until next month. Mr. Catalano was stood down from ACM after his arrest and checked himself into rehab for drug and mental health issues.
4: A Melbourne teacher has been sentenced to more than a year in prison after pleading guilty to the stabbing of a principal during school hours. IT teacher Kim Ramshin was this morning handed a sentence of 15 months with a non-parole period of 8 months and 14 days by Deputy Chief Magistrate Tim Burke. The jail term follows Ramshin's December 2025 attack on Keysborough Secondary College principal Aaron Sykes and on another teacher who came to his aid, which occurred while students were on campus. The Victorian Health Minister has condemned the actions of a patient who punched a pregnant paramedic in the stomach and head, saying it's inexcusable. A week ago, the 32-year-old 12-week pregnant woman had just given life-saving treatment to a drug overdose patient and was about to offload them at the Austin Hospital when the patient became extremely aggressive. The paramedic suffered some minor injuries, but her unborn baby is okay. Minister Harriet Ching says authorities will do whatever they can to protect first responders.
6: We're continuing to work alongside the Ambulance Workers Union, and I'm continuing to work alongside Ambulance Victoria to identify what we can do to further safeguard the safety of our paramedics.
4: Police say they've identified a 40-year-old woman of no fixed address they wish to speak to about the incident. Victorian Year 10 students will get the meningococcal B vaccine for free from next year, but a mother who lost her son to the disease wants

0: The jabs to be free for all ages. Andy Yu reports.
1: The Victorian government will spend $9.4 million to roll out meningococcal B vaccinations for all Year 10 students from January 1 next year. The disease is rare but can be fatal within 24 to 36 hours. The two jabs needed are already available but cost more than $250. Melbourne mum Norlia Sayer-Peterson has campaigned for the vaccine to be free since losing her son to the disease last year. She's welcomed the funding for Year 10s but wants the jabs free of charge for all.
2: I want babies and infants covered as well.
1: Health Minister Harriet Shing wouldn't say whether the funding would stretch beyond 2027.
0: The Prime Minister has defended his government's decision to backtrack on some of its promises made during last year's election. In tomorrow's budget, it's expected the government will make changes to the capital gains tax discount and negative gearing, despite previously vowing not to touch them. Anthony Albanese says the government is making a difficult decision, but insists it's the right one.
3: We know people are under pressure, and the easy path is to say, oh, well, we'll just sit back and watch that occur. The difficult decision, but the right decision, is to do the right thing with the right policies to deliver.
0: Australians still aboard a hantavirus-stricken cruise ship will be flown to Perth on a charter flight, leaving Tenerife late tonight, Western time. Linda Gruen reports.
4: The four Australians and one resident will be the last ones to be brought ashore. That's because the Australian

0: fuel early in the morning local time, which will take a few hours. She says the Australians aboard will then leave for Perth at what will be around 11 p.m. Western time. They will then have to go into quarantine. The World Health Organization is again calling for calm, saying hantavirus is not COVID and that it can be handled.
1: Thailand's influential former Prime Minister Thaksin Shinawat has been released from jail. After 15 years in self-exile, the billionaire returned to Thailand in 2023 to face an 8-year sentence for conflicts of interest and abuse of power while Prime Minister from 2001 to 2006. But the 76-year-old was in jail for only a few hours complaining of heart trouble and then spent 6 hours in the VIP wing of a hospital until he was freed on parole. To the weather now. For the state, a mostly sunny day. For Melbourne, mostly sunny with a top of 18. It's currently 16 degrees. And that's the latest ABC News.
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3: You've heard a lot of the wash-up on the One Nation by-election win over the weekend. And yes, you're going to get some more of it here. But so far, you've heard a lot of people who live in cities tell you what they think happened and what it says about an area of regional Australia. Today, we will go to regional Victoria and hear from one of the main agitators angry over government decisions and policies and how they're affecting regional Victoria. So much so, he formed an alliance to try and get change. Andrew Wiedemann will join you to tell you what he sees in this result and what it means ahead of the Victorian election in November. And that has me asking you, what do you think of the rise of One Nation? And what do you think it means for regional Victoria, particularly as we head to our own election in November? Not talking about the whole state here, talking regional Victoria. What does the rise of One Nation mean for regional Victoria ahead of the state election? You can give me a call, 1300 977 222, or send a text 0467 842 722. But if politics isn't your thing, look, today we're going to find out what's going on here.
4: 1,700 hectares of former sugarcane land has been transformed into Project Paradise.

0: Hi, my name's Chris Colbert. I'm a grain farmer at Watcham in Victoria, and you're listening to The Country Hour.
1: Let's start, though, with the information about what did happen over the weekend, the Farah by-election in southern New South Wales.
2: Put resilience back into our regional communities.
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2: So water's on our agenda.
4: Citrus grower Joe Briganti was one of the One Nation supporters celebrating in Griffith on Saturday night. She believes Mr Farley can drive change in water management.
5: Fight for us, especially on the waterfront. He understands that he knows irrigation inside out, and he knows that's the critical part for Farah in order for us to be productive and to be successful, and that goes for the whole of Australia. We are 30% of the food bowl in Australia, and we are the lifeline, because irrigation is when there's a drought or there's

0: The Liberals and the Nationals didn't even poll in the top two. Community-backed independent Michelle Millthorpe claimed 30% of first preference votes. The Liberals got just over 12% and the Nationals almost 10%. Treasurer Jim Chalmers described it as a bloodbath. One Nation leader Pauline Hanson says her party is coming for other regional electorates, and she's also putting agriculture in the spotlight.
1: That is Pauline Hanson, One Nation leader, ending that report from Emily Doak. And if you missed what she was saying there, she wants to form an Albury-Wodonga farming forum there to talk about issues and then take it around the country. I'd love to go and look at that, but I think being an employee of the ABC, I may not be let in. We'll ask. We'll see what can happen on your behalf. 1300 977 222 is the number you can call if you would like to speak to us about what that win means, particularly for regional Victoria ahead of the state election in November. You can text 0467 842 722. I said we'd go to regional Victoria and we'd hear from what I've said, described as one of the main agitators, angry over government policies and how they're affecting regional Victoria. So much so, he was the founder and co-chair of an alliance to try and get that change. Andrew Wiedemann is with you now from the Across Victoria Alliance, and he can join you on the program. Welcome back to the country, Al.
2: Yeah, no, thanks, Warwick, and good afternoon, listeners.
1: What went through your mind when you watched the results come in on the weekend?
2: Oh, look, I think it confirmed in my mind that all of the polls were showing prior to the election a very clear and decisive win for One Nation. And I think the extent of that win was probably far greater than anybody thought, Warwick. Now, given that Albury is a centre in probably in the Labor heartland to some degree with the jobs that are created there through the public service sector, and it was pretty clear that obviously that was an area that Michelle Millthorpe and was going to get votes in. But look, the rest of the electorate really shone out. And I think what some of the smaller booths, up to 82% first preference almost to David. So, look, it's clearly the mood. And you're just talking about, you know, all of the groups right across regional Victoria, some in New South Wales and one in Queensland, are a part of the Across Victoria Alliance. And when we talk weekly, Warwick, about all of the things that are going on in politics with the leaders of the groups, and we're trying to make sure that when we get to the state election here in Victoria later in the year, that we have a very clear pathway for a new change of government here in Victoria.
1: Yeah, so that goes very nicely to my next question. Andrew Wiedemann's with you from the Across Victoria Alliance. What do you think that result tells you, or what do you think it will mean for how the election in November in this state, a state election, is fought?
2: Well, look, it's very clear that the coalition here in Victoria has to work out how it's going now to work with one of the new powerhouses of Australian politics, because they've got the power in the people, and the people are very clearly showing quite a high percentage right across Australia now supporting One Nation. So it's really now about how the coalition here in Victoria resets itself to sit down with One Nation, sit down with the leaders of the party, and work out how they're going to cross-pollinate policies going forward into the state election. Because I can tell you now, Warwick, my group and the people involved in my group are absolutely passionate to the core about making a change and getting rid of this draconian government, the Labor government led by Jacinda Allen and Jacqueline Symes and the team that just seem to be so much invested in ruining regional Victoria.
1: Yeah, what was interesting about your answer there, the first 30 seconds of it was about the coalition. They're not in government. Are they the enemy?
2: No, definitely not. I mean, it's about getting the team and resetting the agenda, Warwick. And I think I've said that to a number of groups over the journey that we will have to do things we've never done before or seen to do to actually make sure that we get a change of government here in Victoria. And what we don't want to see is a split vote right down the middle. But what we need is the coalition here in Victoria to recognise quite clearly that they have a number of their areas that they are now holding are seriously under pressure for being changed to the One Nation Party.
1: So, yeah, that's the interesting thing, I suppose, just to

0: sort of get to the point of what you're saying. You see One Nation then as the tool to push the coalition to have more policies that you think are supported in regional areas of Australia?
1: Well, look, absolutely. And I have to say, though, there's a bit of a clear differentiation here in some respects. The federal coalition government has been certainly listening, particularly to our group and groups, about change of policy, and in particular the prime Protecting Prime Land Agricultural Bill that we put up at our conference, one of the key policies coming out of our conference. But aside of that, you know, the issues around mining, transmission lines, stopping VNI West full stop, the energy plans, all of these things all leave and bode well for a coalition government. And I'm thinking it's more like a three-way now to actually affect this, because it's quite clear to me, Warwick, if the right candidates stand up for One Nation against coalition seats, that is going to be a particularly interesting situation, particularly around preferences. And we've been saying to both...
0: But don't you just stand up, especially with regional seats, which are already owned by Conservative parties, you could just end up with a situation you just change who's in opposition and you don't change the government, which is what your group is aiming to do.
1: Yeah, and that's the problem. That's the conundrum that we now face, Warwick, and that's why we need to get everybody in the room to start talking about how this is going to play out, because that's my greatest fear at the moment, is that absolutely we could end up splitting the vote and allowing the Labor government to just walk back into government and just continue to drive Victoria backwards at a great rate of knots if we're not all there already. So let's make sure that we're very clear, Warwick, about the policies that we're after, and making sure that the city people, and I think that just to go a little bit further, that the coalition parties, particularly in some of the seats in Melbourne, the One Nation party is actually gaining ground in Melbourne as well.
0: So you see them as a better way to win some of the Melbourne seats off Labor than the coalition?
1: Well, absolutely, because they're the new voice in town. And it will come down, though, Warwick, very clearly to the right candidate selection. Because at the end of the day, people who want things done in their local area will always look to that local identity who they believe will give them the best voice in any particular government that is sitting down on the day. So we need to make sure that we have good candidates, good policies, because at the end of the day, just going out and saying it's all bad isn't going to win you an election. You've got to come up with some very clear policies. And I think we saw that last week when the National Party came out quite clearly around developing their new energy plan in Melbourne. We need more of that, Warwick. We actually need to

0: more of that type of idea, because that's what we've all been saying for such a long time. Generate the power where it's most needed, continue to use what we have in terms of our infrastructure, and we don't need to be covering the whole of regional Victoria. It's food landscape with all of the transmission lines and all of these energy sources, because there's a better way of producing energy here in Australia, and we all know it, and we just need to make sure that it happens. That's why you're seeing people protesting at the gate. That's why you're seeing people passionate about making sure that we're not going to turn our food bowl into this concave of transmission lines and power sources right across the Victorian environment, because we just want to make sure that we have the right best energy plan. And at the moment, that's the state coalition needs to do that. And by the same token, One Nation also needs to be very clear as well about its policies in this space too, Warwick.
1: I was going to get to that too, because you keep sort of talking about how you need these policies that are supported by groups like yours. One Nation doesn't have a lot of published policies, particularly in agriculture. About the only thing they've ever sort of had over long term is about foreign ownership of farmland. There hasn't been much more than that. So do you hope they publish more policies ahead of the Victorian election that give you a firm idea of where their candidates are going to stand?
0: Absolutely. I mean, that's the name of the game, Warwick. And I think, as you're aware, we had Barnaby came down to our first inaugural conference that we held in Horsham earlier.
1: He was the keynote speaker, wasn't he? Even more so than the opposition leader. Yeah.
0: Well, look, he came down to the Sunday night event. What's his name? O'Brien. He did the speech, Danny, for us on the Monday. But the reality is, it's about trying to get the right agricultural policy fit for Australia. But it's also about how we're going to continue to feed ourselves and not be running everybody down. I mean, the cost of living at the moment. I was just talking to a truck driver on Friday night about the fact that, you know, he's struggling to make ends meet because it's just too hard. And you know, he's earning a decent wage, but he's struggling to make ends meet as well. So this is affecting and impacting everyone, and the cost of energy needs to be revisited. These are the sort of policies that needs to be put out in front of people to have a very clear objective of who they're going to be voting for and what they're voting for, because just voting as a protest isn't the way forward. We need to make sure that the policies they're putting up are actually going to be fit for purpose, because the Australian landscape is changing very quickly.
1: Yeah, and just along those lines, I suppose, just we've only got a couple of minutes left together. Andrew Wiedemann's chair of the Across Victoria Alliance joining you on today. Farmer as well, has been involved in a lot of farming groups. David Farley, who won for One Nation on the weekend, Andrew Wiedemann, he's a good candidate. You've had experience working with him in the past. He's a farming industry leader, has a lot of history working throughout the sector. Do you think there will be candidates of that strength standing for One Nation at the next Victorian election?
0: Well, look, I certainly hope so, Warwick. You know, David is certainly an outstanding candidate. And, you know, we had a lot to do with David back at the inception of Grain Producers Australia. He's actually one of the people that worked in developing the model that we now use for representing farmers nationally. So a lot of that work was done early. So he's a good thinker, he's a good operator, he's a good communicator, and he knows a lot of people who will be able to pull things together. And I think it's a very good team, particularly between himself and Barnaby. They will make a very good team representing the interests of Australian and Victorian agriculture going forward as well.
1: I've got this on the text actually from more than one person saying, I should ask you if you're going to stand. Is it something you or people in the Across Victoria Alliance are considering?
0: Oh, absolutely. Look, we'd have a number of our members that have been looking at pre-selection, certainly with One Nation, and they were with the National Party as well. But in terms of the group's support, you know, we just want to make sure that people are listening to what we're saying, Warwick. And, you know, our role here, though, is to make sure that we get the people in the city listening to what we're saying. Because, yes, you know, going back to what we were talking about earlier, we don't want to split the vote in regional Victoria, but we want to make sure that people can see a pathway forward. And at the moment, I feel everywhere I go, talking to people, how much despondency there is in regards to how they view politicians at the moment. And so we're needing a clean slate to some degree, and we need some really good ideas. And hopefully, yes, we've got some outstanding people in the Across Victoria Alliance who would make exceptionally good politicians, and they should be hopefully putting their hand up after what they've seen at the weekend.
1: Will you stand?
0: Look, Warwick, I'm not going to say no, but at the moment I'm sick of saying no. So, but the reality is we will get in and support those people who support our policies, and including absolutely the National Party. The

0: a lot of people across Victoria who have been long-term, in particularly regional Victoria, National Party supporters, and they want the best for their party as well. So let's make sure that when people come to the table, they don't come with this battle axe that we've seen up till now. It's a realisation, it's a wake-up call. The Farah election's delivered it. Now we know that there is a growing mood towards a change in the party politics, and we need to make sure that we get the policies right, but we don't want to split the vote going into this next election, because it'll just hand Victoria straight back to the Labor Party, who are absolutely killing Victoria at the moment.
1: Well, when you're ready to formally announce things, you know which number to call. But in the meantime, Andrew Wiedemann, it has been fascinating. And after hearing a lot of insight from cities about how they think this result and what it means for areas like regional Victoria, I'm grateful to speak to you and someone from regional Victoria about what they think this means, particularly for us ahead of November. So thanks very much for your time.
0: Thanks, Warwick. And let's hope we get into rain at the end of the week. Can you make sure you can fix that in for us?
1: I will ask for you, but as I've said in the past, I'm terrible at organising these things. We'll see how we go. Andrew Wiedemann there, farmer at Rapanya and chair and founder of the Across Victoria Alliance, which had a big meeting in Horsham last year, and also is something to keep an eye on there. We'll see what happens from here. Your texts coming in are really interesting, actually, on this. We're in Central Victoria. We'll be voting One Nation now for the first time. We're fed up with city-centric government, state and federal. Unfortunately, the Nats haven't got things done, says this one. People are delusional if they think One Nation will deliver anything. Been in Canberra for 30 years and never got a private member's bill through. If this becomes a Liberal National One Nation alliance or coalition, the Liberals will lose more seats to independents in the cities, says Joe. One Nation is doing us no favours by splitting the Conservative vote and making Labor stronger and sadly untouchable, says this one. Was the definition of stupidity is voting for the same party and expecting different results? The Nats, Libs, all side with Labor on the hard subjects, i.e. water, says this one. Come on, Warwick. Pauline Hanson, One Nation, was handed that win on a platter, was she? What's your take on that? Tell me what you think about that. So what is the One Nation policy for agriculture? Answer, there isn't one. Just like they don't have costed policies for anything else. Just a reminder that One Nation now has a total of one lower house seat after 28 years. So yeah, they're not the messiah. It's all very well having grievances, no solutions, no votes, says Pete in Ballarat. They do have one policy on agriculture, Pete, and I only know this because for years I've had to pull together the pre-election packages for ABC Rural, and it's often about foreign ownership of farmland, and that's usually it. But you're right, there hasn't been much else elsewhere. And I've been noting down the questions that One Nation senators have been asking, particularly in federal parliament, in areas of Senate estimates. And it has been wide and varied what their members feel and ask questions about. It'd be interesting to see if that changes as more members, and particularly from an agricultural background like David Farley, and less so, I suppose, Barnaby Joyce, but he does have a property and has been agriculture minister and now members of that party room. We'll have to wait and see what it means from here. 1300 977 222 if you want to give us a call. But look, we'll go from a party that has a policy around foreign ownership of farmland. We'll talk about a major foreign investor in a major development, this time in another state. Tech giant Apple is among a number of major companies spending hundreds of millions of dollars to establish macadamia orchards in Queensland. Global investment firms are hoping they've cracked the code on green investments, despite gaps in Australia's carbon credit scheme. Taylor Larson reports.
2: Almost 800,000 young macadamia trees line an 8-kilometre stretch of road south of Bundaberg, 350 kilometres north of Brisbane. It's a familiar site where 40% of the national crop is produced, but this orchard is different. 1,700 hectares of former sugarcane land has been transformed into Project Paradise, one of the largest plantings on a single macadamia orchard in the world.
3: We've got two swarmbot robots which are slashing. If they were to slash from north to south in one pass, that's over 2,600 kilometres.
2: Scott Alcott is the director of Macadamia Farm Management, which handles the day-to-day operations. An international pool of investors is backing the project, including tech giant Apple. It's part of a $1 billion strategy between the company and Climate Asset Management to grow its portfolio of natural capital projects.
3: Unlike other nut tree crops, we're not burning nearly as much power to irrigate, for one. Our fertiliser use is fairly low. We don't use a lot of phosphorus and or nitrogen. So from an environmental point of view and a Great Barrier Reef point of view, we do feel that we use a lot less than other horticultural crops. So it's input for output. If we can increase our production through more kernel, less shell, but for the same inputs, the environment's better off because basically we're producing more food for less input. And the ultimate investment is still the land and the water for the longer term. And the macadamia is just a clean way of investing money so that you're not putting it into coal or something worse.
2: Another global investment firm, New Forests, acquired 636 hectares of farmland north of Bundaberg earlier this year. More than half of the land is an established macadamia orchard, with about 50 hectares of grazing land to be converted to macadamias. The rest will be retained for native vegetation. New Forests Director of Agriculture Bruce King says more people want to put their money into sustainable projects.
0: The important part for us here is around diversifying our revenue streams and having that additional income that can be generated through ACCUs. Prevents an entirely uncorrelated return to what we're doing on the macadamia side and the return that we're generating for those nuts. It also gives us the option for things like insetting. We know that sustainability is becoming more and more important for consumers. And if we look at something like a macadamia nut, which is certainly seen as a large health contributor, we can expect that there will likely be some tie in sustainability as well.
2: Investors are betting orchards will be high-value natural capital assets. They're ahead of Australia's carbon rules. There isn't a government-approved carbon sequestration framework for the crop.
4: You can claim carbon credits from environmental plantings, you can claim them from plantations, but if you go looking at the methods that are available, there isn't one that would allow you to claim carbon stored in a macadamia tree. That isn't available at this stage.
2: Professor Richard Eckard helped develop Australia's first carbon accounting tools. Companies can usually earn an Australian carbon credit unit for every tonne of carbon dioxide equivalent that's stored or prevented from being emitted. The average macadamia orchard sequesters more than 17.6 tonnes of carbon per hectare per year. While growers and fund managers can't access the scheme for tree-based carbon, there are other methods.
4: Well, if you were reporting to your investors, you could report a net carbon positive, or you could look at the voluntary market, so the Verra or Gold Standard, as a voluntary carbon credit market where you would be able to trade voluntary carbon credits on that carbon sequestration. You just couldn't trade, you couldn't engage with the Australian Carbon Credit Unit scheme.
2: Calculation inconsistencies have been reported in the voluntary market. The Federal Department of Agriculture, Fisheries and Forestry is working on new guidelines for voluntary emissions estimations to offer a more consistent approach. The new framework is expected to be released in mid-2026.
1: That's Taylor Larson with that report. If you want to see photos of, and they're quite impressive photos of this orchard, and read more about it online right now, abc.net.au/rural is where you can go. Love this from the Traralgon Times. Actually, I love our audience in general in response to this. Apple getting into macadamias is nuts. It's like comparing apples and oranges, says the Traralgon Times. But then Castlemaine Davo goes one better. Why would Apple grow macadamias? It's in the name. Apple Mac. Oh, Davo. That's my clapping for you. Simon is in Morwell on the much more serious issue of what happened in a regional seat with One Nation on the weekend, what it means for Victoria ahead of the next federal election. Hi, Simon.
5: Yeah, hi, Warwick. Look, I was listening to the bloke you had on before talking about using One Nation as a bit of a lever to drive the coalition towards dropping net zero and forgetting water buybacks and water allocation. Now, that may or may not work. That's great. But whether people in the country like it or not, Australia is largely an urban country. And the vast majority of people live in cities, always have done since day one. These policies will not fly in the city. And so the consequence, if this works, is that they will drive a wedge between country representatives and city representatives. The country representatives will lose because people like Labor will look at it and go, no, we're not even talking about that.
1: Yeah, no, it'll be interesting thoughts, Simon. And actually, along those lines, Rob's on the text line saying,

0: The same thing. We need our city cousins to vote Conservative. It's not going to happen. It's very frustrating. City votes rule and Labor know it, says Rob. So as far as analysis go and what it means going forward, feels like many of you are saying, well, not much. And we'll have to keep an eye on that. More of your texts in a moment. 0467 842 722. Right now, Angus Verley has rural news for you. Hi, Angus.
1: G'day, Woz. The South Australian government has signed a $40 million deal to secure diesel supplies amid the ongoing uncertainty of war in Iran. Under the arrangement with fuel supplier IOR, the government will buy and store 10 million litres of diesel, with the option of increasing that reserve to 20 million litres. Premier Peter Malinauskas says the plan will inject an extra 4 days' worth of diesel and it will be stored at IOR's facility near Whyalla. Corbin Schuster, who produces grain and hay at Freeling and is currently sowing his winter crops, says he's using thousands of litres of diesel a day, and the extra supply is a good outcome.
2: It's a really good example of democracy working well. There were Liberal MPs in regional seats that had their constituents talking to them saying we really need a diesel fuel reserve for these regional areas, for regional towns and the like, and they'd been calling for it, and today the government has listened to that, and yeah, the government and the opposition have worked with suggestions and then implementation. So I think it's been a good outcome for the people and the businesses here and the producers here in South Australia. We've developed our own farm storages, but this just gives a level of assurity to supply as well, and you never know what's going to happen. No one really knew what was going to happen over in the Gulf. No one knew that was going to kick off. So I think it's really good that the way things go in the world, where things can happen really, really quickly and downstream effects can be felt really quickly as well, to have that assurity of supply and that strategic reserve here, specifically for South Australian producers and businesses and towns, is a good move.
1: Tasmania's largest poppy processor has a new owner, and it's on board with a vision to extract more value from alkaloid poppies. A week ago, European-based pharmaceutical manufacturer Siegfried officially took the reins of Extractus Bioscience, one of its customers. Chief Executive Ross Murdoch says it means farmers who grow crops for the processor can have surety about demand.
3: Yeah, Siegfried itself is one of the world's largest what they call CDMOs. And CDMOs are really companies that make drugs for other people, particularly difficult synthesis. They help with the R&D of creation of those drugs and ultimately help with the processes.

0: of those drugs getting to market. We are lucky they have an understanding, a deep understanding of us, because they are a customer of ours, have been a customer of ours. And so this purchase not only provides us with an owner that, you know, is willing to invest in the advancement of the company, but also
1: reduce the consumption so much, looking about maybe 75% less water than, say, we with the Shirazes or the Chardonnay. So it's been a lot less water, and I was quite surprised about that. Like, the leaves are still quite green.
2: Originating in Cyprus more than 5,000 years ago, Zinasteria is known for its thick skin and drought tolerance, making it resistant to heat waves, disease, and low rainfall. While Zinasteria is showing great promise for growers in the Riverland who are desperate to find a way forward, the variety has also been introduced to the premium wine region, the Barossa Valley, and almost 500 bottles of the wine have hit cellar door shelves.
3: People are drinking a lot more white wine, so we needed to introduce a white variety that actually suits the Barossa Valley. Not only it's part of a drought-tolerant program, it was something for us that we can actually have another story as people come in to taste their wines in our cellar door.
4: And Woz, that's it for Rural News.
5: Zinasteria. I often said I'll try anything once. Thanks very much for that, Angus Verley. And if you didn't see the pictures of that, it was on Landline on the weekend about that Cyprus wine style. Go check it out, Landline on iView. Couple of texts, 48 millimetres for French Island for the week. Best total for 2 years. Oh, that's text messages that make you smile. Thank you for sending that through. Digger says, Digger from Vite Vite, keen to hear the weather report for Southwest Vic in the Mallee. Our crop is basically in the ground in both areas. Great subsoil profile. And I turned 40 today. Nothing better than a rain in the Mallee for a present. All right, Digger. Hey, Digger, happy birthday from all of us at the country. Hope you're having a great day. We'll see what Hannah Marsh has in store for you as a week forecast as a birthday present for you, Digger. Hi, Hannah.
6: Hi, Warwick.
5: Senior forecaster at the Bureau of Meteorology. It's sunshine today, though, for Digger's 40th, isn't it? Is that the case for most of the state?
6: It is. We did have some fog and low cloud about our central and western parts earlier this morning, but that has mostly cleared. We can see a little bit of cloud about

0: moment, and that will continue really for the coming days. So as we head into tomorrow, we're looking at morning fog patches again across large parts of the state, but we will see a mostly dry and sunny and mild day again tomorrow, with temperatures of 19 degrees in Geelong, 24 for Mildura and Swan Hill, 22 for Horsham tomorrow, 21 in Bendigo, 22 also for Shepparton, 23 at Echuca, 22 for Seymour, 21 at Albury-Wodonga, 22 at Hamilton, 21 at Warrnambool and Ballarat, and also 19 degrees for Sale. Then as that high-pressure system moves out over the Tasman Sea, we see the winds come around to the east-northeast, and we start seeing the temperatures increase and also the development of some afternoon sea breezes. But we still have those mostly sunny conditions. We will see a bit of cloud developing in the west, but more so as we head into Thursday, there is just a slight chance of seeing a shower in the far west, but we are looking at mostly sunny conditions elsewhere. But then as we start heading towards Friday and the weekend, we do have a cold front over South Australia and the northerly winds ahead, which could bring some shower activity into the west on Saturday. But then that cold front does move through on Sunday and into Monday. So a bit of a delayed birthday present for Digger. There is some shower activity on its way. But
1: is it decent?
0: There's a little bit of uncertainty as to how much we see associated with that. There is the chance that by Sunday, Monday, we could see some totals around that 10 to 20 millimetre mark, but it's more likely with thunderstorms, so we'll be quite patchy. And that 5 to 15 millimetres are probably more within the zone, but like I said, still a bit of uncertainty associated with it, so we'll cross our fingers for those higher sort of totals.
1: And our fingers will be crossed for you, Digger, although unfortunately as I entered my 40s a bit over a year ago, Digger, someone mentioned to me I think statistically it's the most stressful decade of your life, so enjoy that, Digger, because we've got 10 years of it together, and maybe the rainfall just adds to that stress. Hannah Marsh is with you. Just before I let you go, Hannah, warnings

0: about abiding by that agreement and or worrying about what the Liberals think of this and that and the other. But I just think with this One Nation, there will be more of an independent voice for regional Australia and a couple of great voices there in the lower house of federal parliament in Barnaby Joyce and David Farley.
1: So just Triple Two. Let's talk about something different right now, though. Because the Centre for Invasive Species Solutions are warning it could be at least another 10 years until Australia sees a new virus released to manage the feral rabbit population. And if that's the current project gets funded, and that's if, sorry, the current project it's pushing for gets funded in the federal budget, which is handed down tomorrow. And you can get a lot of details on that right here on ABC Radio. Working alongside the CSIRO, it's advised the release of a new rabbit biocontrol agent needs to happen every 10 years to maintain suppression of the pest animal in Australian environments. The last release of the Khaleesi virus was in 2017, which is now 9 years ago. Heidi Kleinert, the National Feral Rabbit Management Coordinator, says we're already due a new virus, so something needs to happen soon.
2: So what we know is biocontrol has enormous benefits.

0: had a release called RHDV K5 in 2017, and since then we haven't released formally a new virus. We do have a, I call it a rogue virus, RHDV2, circulating in the rabbit populations as well, and that's currently one of the dominant viruses circulating in the community.
1: So 2017, that's nine years ago this year. So I guess if we're coming up to 10 years, does that mean we're due another virus?
0: Yes, we definitely are. And our policy challenge is that Australia doesn't currently have a national funding model that enables long-term investment into pest management and biocontrol. So we know it's a good investment, but what we need is governments and private sectors to put some investment into this biocontrol research.
1: Right. So can you elaborate a bit more there, what's happening with the funding for biological control for rabbits? So it's not funded beyond this year, is that right?
0: Yeah, correct. So we are working hard behind the scenes, and I'm not involved in all the funding negotiations, but we are talking to the states and territories and the federal government, as well as private sectors, about helping to invest into the CSIRO's RHD accelerator. And I do believe that there are good prospects for getting this co-investment, but we do need people to take this seriously and put the money on the table.
1: How much money does a project like that need?
0: I'm not across all the final figures, but it would be in the millions.
1: And so without that funding secured, I mean, what would that mean for biological control in a feral rabbit population?
0: Yeah, so the biological control research will start to dry up and cease while the CSIRO scientists move on to other projects. And then regards to biological control in the rabbits, currently the rabbits will continue to get some genetic resistance in the populations, which means that we really need people to do traditional control methods for rabbits, because our rabbit populations will increase over time.
1: How far away do you think the next virus would be?
0: Yeah, so typically to get from a concept to a release program is 10 years. So even if we do get money out of the next budget, then that means that we're at least looking at 2036 before the virus is available.
1: Wow, so then we'd be 20 years or 19?
0: 10, yes, without a new release. Yeah, correct.
1: Is that concerning for you?
0: Yeah, it really is.

0: Because we know that rabbits don't only impact agriculture, so we know that they cost more than $200 million in lost agriculture production. And we also know that they endanger over 322 at-risk plants and animals, and they just destroy the native homes of Australian marsupials, and they just wipe out flora species. Not only in addition to the environmental impacts and the agricultural impacts, we know that they also impact our community assets. So you might see a surge in rabbits in urban areas, in parks, in gardens, in cemeteries, road and rail and water infrastructure.
1: We've spoken to local land services in New South Wales who have said that the sort of seasonal conditions have led to the vectors of the biological control to not be passed around as much this summer as well. So we're seeing a big number of rabbits. Like, is that a common thing you're hearing as well from people, I guess, further around the country?
0: Yeah, so I am definitely hearing an increase in rabbits around the Riverina and the Mallee areas, which is sort of those kind of landscapes do lend itself to rabbit populations. But also I am hearing more commentary on townships, so along creeks and ovals and golf courses and around community housing as well. If we don't take the rabbit issue seriously, we will see a continuous decline in native trees and shrubs and impacts on our agriculture. And I think what we need is for everyone to go back to the history of rabbits before myxomatosis and see those images of how bad the rabbit populations were, because this could happen again if we don't get investment into biological control and if we don't all, learn about how to control rabbits in our area and work together.
2: That's Heidi Kleiner there, the National Feral Rabbit Management Coordinator, speaking to our reporter Annie Brown. The Centre of Invasive Species Solutions and the CSIRO are calling for co-investment for the next phase of research, estimated at approximately $3 million over 3 years. It could come from state and federal budgets. And as I said, the federal budget comes out tomorrow night, and you'll get full coverage of that here on ABC Radio and ABC Online, wherever you get your news from. You'll get a lot of information there. Tony, though, from Woodside says, on rabbits, how are we going to get representation when the federal government's getting rid of CSIRO jobs? Yep, that is certainly something you can read a lot more about online right now, Tony, and a very strong point. Thank you very much for sending that through. 0467 842 722. Actually, just a couple of quick texts away from what we've been spending the bulk of the show on, which is federal politics, but on a couple of other issues. This one...

0: process to try and have a better environmental story as a company. This text, though, says, I seriously think Apple's probably planning to make some of their products with a case made of macadamia wood and or shells. The first Apple computer was often housed in a wooden case, which wasn't made by Apple, but I think sold by their dealers. That's
1: two heavy grown steers and bullocks scarce, 430 to 470. Heavy cows are up 11 cents, 355 to 385, and leaner cows under 530 kilo, 310 to 366, jumping 20 cents. I'm Leanne Dunks for MLA.
0: And lucky last for us on the market run today is Corowa Lambs. Caroline Ronalds there. Good afternoon.
2: Good afternoon. Off the back of last week's price correction, numbers were small with just 3,440 lambs and 1,700 sheep. Quality was plainer than previous weeks with fewer buyers present or operating. Market trends were mixed with insufficient numbers to quote all categories. Trade lambs finished a little stronger with a few isolated sales, lifting averages. Heavy trade lambs up to $5 dearer, $259 to $289. Heavy lambs were $2 stronger, $285 to $325 to average $1,060 per kilo carcass weight. Little competition across the extra heavy export types resulted in slips of up to $20, $314 to $338. Light lambs, the processor, $175 to $216. Restockers operating between $185 and $233. Marine Merino lambs were noticeably cheaper across all weight categories, medium and heavy trade, what, $10 softer, $216 to $244. I'm Caroline Ronald for MLA at Corowa.
0: Thank you very much for that, Caroline. Hey, Frank, you're out there at Axtell worried about your phone reception issues. Got a couple of texts for you. This one says, phone reception's been absolutely horrific between Castlemaine and Daylesford the last 6 to 8 weeks. As well for me on Telstra, says this text. And Bill at Sutherland's Creek says, I've had to change my settings back to 4G. Only 4G only was that. Couldn't get 5G coverage, just 10 kilometres from Geelong. Bit of cursing before I managed to change all the settings. Hey, Bill, that's really interesting. And this one says, don't get me started with Telstra. Now we have a big TV and connected to our Wi-Fi. It interfered in the sound and resolution, kicked me out of the fetch box and I had to ring Telstra. That sounds like a slightly different issue, but it sounds like there are a few, well, let's say, problems that are starting to pop their heads up in regional areas. We'll try and find some answers for you. In the meantime, thanks very much for listening to The Country Hour today. If you want to go back and listen to anything that was said, just search for Victorian Country Hour wherever you get your podcasts. It's 1 o'clock.
3: Good afternoon, Nicholas Hines with ABC News. The Shadow Treasurer has ruled out the idea of One Nation joining the coalition with the Liberals and Nationals. One Nation has secured a historic victory in the Farrer by-election, a regional New South Wales seat always previously held by the coalition. Yesterday on Insiders, Shadow Treasurer Tim Wilson appeared open to a coalition with One Nation, but today he says he has no interest in that idea.
4: I have never, ever, ever and never, ever, ever will make such a statement in favour of such an alignment. The reality is the leader of that party has already declared that she won't form a coalition with us, and I have no interest in forming a coalition with them.
3: A political expert says Labor seats are no longer safe from One Nation following the party's victory in Farrer. Dr. Martin Drum from the University of Notre Dame says the Victorian state election this November will be a chance for One Nation to test its popularity in Labor-held seats.
5: You've got a fairly unpopular state Labor government and a Liberal party that's been in a bit of a mess, quite frankly. There's fertile ground there, not just in regional areas, but also in outer suburban areas for One Nation to have a real impact.
3: Ambulance Victoria says it's looking overseas for ideas about how to reduce violence against its people after a pregnant paramedic was punched in the stomach and head. The 12-week pregnant woman had given life-saving care to a drug overdose patient in Melbourne's north last week when the patient became extremely aggressive. The unborn baby is unharmed, but the woman has decided not to work on the road for the remainder of the pregnancy. Ambulance Victoria CEO Jordan Emery says there's an alarming pattern of violence towards paramedics, which must stop.
6: We'll look across Australia and the world at different initiatives that are being put in place. But I want to be really clear, the best way we can prevent this violence right now is by Victorians taking action, changing their behaviour.
3: The plane carrying Australians who are still aboard a cruise ship that was struck by a deadly outbreak of hantavirus will depart Tenerife and fly

0: straight back to Perth late tonight. The four Australian citizens and one resident are among the last ones to be brought ashore on the Spanish island. Three passengers have died after travelling on the ship, two of whom were confirmed to have had the virus. A French national has developed symptoms while on a chartered flight from Tenerife to Paris, but the chief of the World Health Organization, Tedros Adhanom Ghebreyesus, insists hantavirus is not COVID.
1: I know the French experts will do all that's needed to manage this. When I say not worry, it doesn't mean that there are no issues here, but it means we can handle it and it can be handled.
0: Thailand's billionaire former Prime Minister Thaksin Shinawat has been released from prison on parole after being convicted on charges of corruption and abuse of power. Asia editor Karishma Vyas reports from Bangkok.
2: Thailand's influential former Prime Minister Thaksin Shinawat was greeted by hundreds of supporters after stepping out of prison for the first time in 8 months. The business tycoon was serving a one-year sentence after being convicted of abuse of power and corruption charges dating back to his term as Prime Minister between 2001 and 2006. He will serve the remaining of his sentence on probation and is required to wear an electronic ankle bracelet. The 76-year-old billionaire has dominated Thai politics for a quarter of a century, but has steadily lost popularity.
0: The drama Adolescence has made history at the BAFTA Television Awards in London. The Netflix show is taking home 4 trophies, including Best Limited Series. 16-year-old Owen Cooper, who plays a boy accused of murdering a female classmate, has been named Best Supporting Actor, making him the youngest ever winner of that BAFTA. His on-screen dad, Stephen Graham, has won the Best Actor Award, and his on-screen mum, Christine Tramarco, Best Supporting Actress. And in cricket news, teenage Victorian batter Oliver Peake and South Australian all-rounder Liam Scott have been selected in their first Australian senior cricket squads ahead of the upcoming white ball tours of Pakistan and Bangladesh. Scott has been named in the Australian ODI squad for the Pakistan and Bangladesh series starting later this month, while Peake will take on Pakistan. The Sydney Sixers' Joel Davies is in the T20 squad to take on Bangladesh. And to the weather across Victoria, it's a mostly sunny and mild day right across the state today, with light east to southeasterly winds and similar weather for Victoria tomorrow. Some morning fog patches across large parts of the state before a mostly dry, sunny and mild day with light east to northeasterly winds. In Melbourne, the mostly sunny conditions continuing this afternoon and cloud clearing tomorrow for a sunny afternoon as well, with a top of 20. Right now in Melbourne, it's 18 degrees. ABC News.
3: G'day, welcome to The World Today. I'm Andy Park, coming to you from Gadigal Land in Sydney. Nice to be with you. This Monday, One Nation's historic by-election win mulled by the major parties. And could this year be Australia's best chance to show Europe how to belt out a power ballad?
4: Who might have had my music many years ago in their hearts and they've just rediscovered it again, I hope that they would join me in this moment. And for those who I've just met, just know that my heart is open to all to be there and to be able to enjoy in this timing and music and empower the listener.
3: This year's federal budget is shaping up to deliver some of the biggest changes in decades. In regional areas, there are hopes tax changes in the federal budget will help fix a regional housing crisis, a crisis which experts say has been almost 30 years in the making. They say it's been exacerbated by COVID migration and tax breaks for investors, which effectively turbocharge the property market in regional Australia, even pushing people out of their own hometowns. Sinead Mangan has the story.
5: In her small unit in Dunsborough in the southwest of Western Australia, Lara Howell is packing up her prized possessions. The disability pensioner has seen her rent more than double in 5 years, and she's preparing to leave.
6: The amount of houses in the small country town that is Dunsborough that are clearly being owned as negatively geared investment properties that run on Airbnb or something equivalent is striking. So for someone desperately looking for housing, you're driving past houses with 5-6 bedrooms, multiple bathrooms, and they're completely empty and boarded up.
5: Dunsborough is one of many towns in regional Australia where buying a home or finding a rental can be harder than in the city. Tax incentives introduced by the Howard government encouraged cashed-up city folk to invest in holiday homes in popular tree change and sea change regional towns, and COVID migration turbocharged real estate in parts of the bush. May Aziz from the not-for-profit Everybody's Home says the regions are no longer a safe haven for people priced out of capital cities.
7: The capital gains tax discount has had a huge impact on affordability. We're hoping to see the federal government wind back these tax breaks for investors. So that's the capital gains tax discount and also the negative gearing tax deductions, because they work together. We want to see them phase these tax breaks out.
5: A tax shake-up is coming in Tuesday's federal budget, and it's expected to include tax breaks relied upon by investors. Dr. Michael Fotheringham is the Managing Director of the Australian Housing and Urban Research Institute. He says changes to tax concessions will have a big impact in regional property markets.
8: Absolutely. The smaller markets where there's less supply but the demand is pretty tightly constrained by that supply are likely to feel that effect quite strongly.
5: On the other side of the country, in Bangalore in northern New South Wales, 23-year-old Delilah Hatch lives in a granny flat at the back of her parents' house with her partner and their 2-year-old daughter. The median house price in the Byron Shire, a property investment hotspot, have dropped back since their peak in 2022, now costing around $1.5 million. The young mum says these sky-high property prices are limiting young people's life choices.
9: I would ideally like to buy a house in this area, but I don't think it would be possible for me if I don't have help from my parents. And I will fortunately be able to inherit maybe housing from my parents one day. And if I didn't have that, I think it would be impossible to buy back into this area.
5: Back in Dunsborough, Lara Howell says changes to tax incentives can't come soon enough.
6: There's got to be some way of not screwing over people who have set up their finances for negative gearing and their situations, but also looking at all these houses that are sitting empty when so many people need roofs over their heads and are looking at tents in caravan parks or jumping between people's spare bedrooms. Surely there's got to be a way.
3: That's Dunsborough resident Lara Howell, ending that report by Sinead Mangan, with additional reporting from Georgia Loney and Hannah Ross. More broadly, the government is under significant pressure to balance the needs of Australians struggling with persistent cost of living pressures without adding to inflation. Prime Minister Anthony Albanese says tomorrow's budget will provide assistance to those who need it while delivering much needed reform, even at the cost of breaking an election promise, as Bridget Fitzgerald reports.
10: Ahead of tomorrow's budget, Prime Minister Anthony Albanese has his pitch to the Australian public at the ready.
11: Tomorrow we'll deliver a budget that is focused on relief for working people, on resilience for our economy and for reform.
10: The federal government is expected to make changes to capital gains tax discounts, negative gearing and the rules around trusts.
11: People are worried that younger Australians are never going to get a crack at home ownership. And that's not just the young people themselves, of course, that's their parents and their grandparents. And any responsible government like ours has to take these issues seriously.
10: At the last election, Labor promised it wouldn't touch negative gearing or the capital gains tax. The opposition is now accusing the government of breaking its commitment to voters. Jane Hume is the deputy leader.
12: Isn't it extraordinary that only a year ago, Labor was saying that for the 50th time, no, we will not be changing these taxes in the next term of government.
10: Anthony Albanese says the government is simply being responsive to the needs of the electorate.
11: Well, government is about making the right decisions for the right reasons for the times that you are in.
10: The government is also promising cost of living relief, but EY Chief Economist Sherelle Murphy says Australians should temper their expectations.
13: It would probably just be taken away by the Reserve Bank in the form of higher interest rates anyway, so I don't think we should actually expect too much in terms of handouts from the government. And And unfortunately, that's actually the right thing to do at the moment.
10: Along with the proposed tax reform, the government has outlined a plan to cut red tape for business in the form of reducing regulatory costs. And the budget will also make changes to the migration points test, the scoring system used to select skilled migrants. Professor Mark Kenny is the director of the Australian Studies Institute at ANU and a former Press Gallery journalist. He says it's not yet clear whether the government will deliver a series of small changes or broad sweeping reform.
14: If they are looking to grab the attention of voters and convince them that the government's pulling some big levers, that it's got big ideas and it's got courage and resolve and it's

0: prepared to spend some of its political capital doing it, then I think it's going to need to be making some bold changes in some of these specific areas.
1: Professor Kenny says One Nation's success in the Farah by-election this weekend points to frustration with cost of living pressures and the major parties more broadly.
0: People want to see the country managed well. They want to see the economy controlled in such a way that people get an equal crack at success within it and that no one is left behind. So I think there's plenty of space here for good governing to be done. Labor doesn't need to descend into its own version of kind of populism or on the other hand, just sort of roll itself up into a ball. It needs to just get this balance right. And if it plays its cards right and makes the right decisions, then I think there will be dividends for the economy and for people within it. And that will hold it in the best position it can be going into the next election.
2: That's ANU Professor Mark Kenny, Bridget Fitzgerald's reporting. Well, as you just heard, One Nation's win in the Farah by-election over the weekend is being labelled a wake-up call for both the major political parties. Voters in the southern regional New South Wales seat say their vote reflects disillusionment with the mainstream political system and feeling forgotten by politicians in Canberra. While Pauline Hanson's minor party is celebrating the success and planning on winning more lower house seats, the real test will be whether One Nation will deliver what the people of Farah want and need, as Catherine Gregory reports.
3: One Nation has ended a nearly 80-year reign of the coalition in the regional New South Wales seat of Farah. And Griffith Mayor Doug Curran isn't surprised.
4: Obviously, there's a bit of a disillusionment with the major parties at the moment. It was great that the focus of the country was on Farah for the election period, but we did challenge some of the visiting politicians not to forget about us when the election was done.
3: Doug Curran says he's already congratulated David Farley, the agribusinessman from Narandra, who won the Farah by-election for One Nation. Mr Curran now has big hopes Mr Farley will solve the region's biggest challenges: cost of living, lack of housing, and finding a better alternative to the government's water buyback scheme for farmers along the Murray-Darling.
4: It's hard to say what the community expects of One Nation at this point in time. Now we just need to see what they can do for communities such as ours. And I hope that David is able to effect some change, because a lot of the concerns that we've got are being replicated across the country.
3: But David Farley is promising he'll deliver.
5: So there's a real focus in there trying to get energy prices down, which really focuses on the net zero program. If we want to get productivity and capacity back into Farah, we've definitely got to get water back into Farah. So water is a key item.
3: One Nation's confidence is rapidly growing after this win. One of its newest and most well-known members, Barnaby Joyce, says the party has big ambitions.
6: We are very much in the mind for western suburbs of Sydney, even talking to potential candidates. People are very enthusiastic. When you have a government that's just incapable of understanding that people are over Australia, having so much potential but seem to lack putting it on the paddock.
3: But the major political parties say while this by-election holds big lessons for them, they still have voters' best interests at heart. Shadow Minister for Foreign Affairs Ted O'Brien holds one of the Liberal regional seats in Queensland that One Nation vows to target next.
7: What we need to do as a political party is to ensure that we are presenting the policies for the times. The problem is not Pauline. The problem is the direction of our country. Our job is to save the country from becoming worse under the Albanese government.
3: Tony Barry is a pollster with the Redbridge Group and a former Liberal Party strategist. He says the 30-point drop in the Liberal primary vote is catastrophic.
8: Their broader problem is existential. It's not cyclical anymore. And if they don't have an identity, then, you know, there's no reason to vote Liberal Party. Now, their legacy strength has always been economic management, and they've really vacated that field.
3: The Liberal Party's decision to direct preferences to One Nation in its How to Vote cards not only helped David Farley win, but Tony Barry says has wider implications.
8: And the great risk for them, of course, and for Labor Party, is that by supporting One Nation to win the seat through preferences, they're actually normalising them as a party.
9: They were saying effectively that it was okay to vote for One Nation rather than the traditional Conservative parties.
3: That's Prime Minister Anthony Albanese making a similar point. but also acknowledging Labor has to be on its toes after the One Nation win in Farrer.
9: There's a lot of people under financial pressure who feel like the system isn't working for them, and that's a message for all political parties in the system.
2: Prime Minister Anthony Albanese ending that report by Catherine Gregory. I'm Andy Park. 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Just search for The World Today. Living conditions and safety in Northern Territory's town camps are in the spotlight in the wake of the alleged abduction and murder of Kuanjai Little Baby near Alice Springs. But improving standards for these public housing tenants is complicated, with a tangled web of bureaucracy, with little transparency on the money being spent and who exactly is responsible for what. National Indigenous Affairs correspondent Dana Morse reports from Alice Springs.
10: Harley Pompey Myers lives just outside the centre of Alice Springs in the Charles Creek town camp.
11: I've lived here about 20 years plus, about 20 years, yeah.
12: And how have you seen it change in the time you've lived here?
11: It's got worse, to be honest.
10: The camp is made up of around a dozen houses in various stages of disrepair. But who is responsible for the conditions in town camps is complicated to answer. Harley spent months trying to get basic repairs done at his house.
11: We had like our doors, locks, electrical faults, and the windows not on the hinges probably, all that, just from break-ins and stuff like that. I actually had to go in there a few times and go speak to them, and like they said, come on now, it's been a long time now, what if something happens to my kids if I start threatening them?
10: The safety and conditions in town camps are under national scrutiny after the alleged murder of Kuanjai Little Baby, who was allegedly abducted from a town camp south of Alice Springs. Catherine Little is the chief executive of SNAKE, the First Nations Children's Advocacy Body. She says town campers must not be blamed for these tragic circumstances.
13: The person accused of that murder did not live on a town camp. That is not what happened here. To blame town campers for poverty, to blame town campers for massive policy and social failures is not fair. Though that blame sits fair and squarely with government.
10: Town camps have evolved over a century, but they began as camping grounds and humpies when Aboriginal people were banned from entering the Alice Springs town limits. Over decades, they evolved from humpies to shacks to block housing, with a local Aboriginal community-controlled organisation, Tunnangia Council, helping to run the sites. But long-term residents, like Kathy Craig, say things are worse than ever.
14: It's like a band-aid on a band-aid on a band-aid. They will not replace anything.
12: When did all of that start to go downhill?
14: When the Territory government took over the town camps.
10: In 2007, during the Northern Territory Emergency Response, known as the Intervention, the Territory Government took control of the town camps, meaning they're now classified as NT public housing. Ken Marchingo is the Chief Executive of Community Housing Central Australia, one of the organisations subcontracted by the NT government to manage the town camps.
15: But at the end of the day, these are public housing properties subject to the same issues and concerns and, you know, generally lack of budget as all other public housing properties across the territory.
10: Billions of dollars of federal funding has been promised for Indigenous housing right across the territory, but it's impossible to say how much of it already has or will eventually improve homes in town camps because of incomplete or delayed financial reporting all the way from the federal and NT governments down to the local organisation, Tunnangia Council. Former town camper Richie Watts says the community doesn't see the effect of that money on the ground.
16: We're not seeing it. We're not seeing anything change. It, as I said, it's worth something like a door handle. That should be, you know, that should be right up there as a priority because we got kids here. And as we've recently seen, you know, unfortunately, tragic thing that's just happened to a little baby, you know. And if this ain't going to change now, what's going to happen next?
10: The Northern Territory Government did not respond to questions from the ABC.
2: Dana Morse reporting there. Several Australians are being repatriated from the Canary Islands after the troubled cruise ship the MV Hondius confirmed three hantavirus deaths and docked in the Spanish archipelago. Hantavirus, spread by rodents, isn't easily transmitted between people, but the Andes strain detected on the ship suggests otherwise. More than 140 people on board the ship are in the process of being repatriated, and Spanish authorities

0: Authorities say all are asymptomatic, as Kimberly Price reports.
1: After nearly 40 days on board the luxury cruise ship, passengers and crew of the MV Hondius finally set foot on dry land. They wore blue ponchos, face masks and hair nets as they stepped onto buses to start their journeys home. Three people aboard the ship died, infected with Hunter virus. But today, Pope Leo struck a cheerful tone as health authorities try to ease anxieties of an outbreak.
2: I want to thank the hospitality that characterises the people of the Canary Islands for allowing the arrival of the cruise ship Hondius with Hunter virus patients. I'm happy to be able to meet you next month during my visit to the islands.
1: The cruise ship arrived at Tenerife, the largest of Spain's Canary Islands, off the West African coast on Sunday, with passengers repatriated to their home countries. Four Australians, one permanent resident and a New Zealand citizen will depart for Perth in the early hours on Tuesday on a government-supported flight. Once the passengers arrive, their quarantine arrangements will be managed by the relevant state health authorities. The ABC understands the Australians on board reside in New South Wales and Queensland. Murray Watt is the Federal Environment Minister.
3: We obviously want to make sure that Australians receive the care that they need in this situation.
1: Minister Watt couldn't confirm whether the passengers would isolate in quarantine centres or at home.
3: But I do know that there are discussions underway with the states and territories to make sure that the proper quarantine arrangements are in place.
1: It can take up to 8 weeks for Hunter virus symptoms to develop. Experts say the planes carrying passengers from the Hondius will likely have special rules to limit the chance of the virus spreading. Professor Catherine Bennett is an infectious disease epidemiologist.
4: And we know that, you know, airflow and other things can be managed on planes. This would be, you know, specifically designed with enough spacing that the passengers aren't exposed to each other.
1: She says there are appropriate facilities to house people at risk of developing infectious disease symptoms.
4: We have a purpose-built biocontainment centre in the West in Sydney, which is set up for exactly this sort of thing, where they can house people safely, they're in negative pressure rooms, and most importantly, you've got very trained staff who also know how to work through that containment process.
1: Other nations say passengers will self-isolate at home. Catherine Bennett explains health authorities will be assessing whether the Australians are in a position to do that.
4: Some people travel with people still at home who didn't travel with them and they wouldn't want to be then going home. As time goes on, while people remain asymptomatic and they've been testing people regardless of symptoms as well, it does show you a declining risk that these people are incubating the virus.
1: The World Health Organization has reiterated its message that the risk of an outbreak is very low.
0: Kimberly Price reporting there. Well, let's take things up an octave now. In Vienna, singers have converged to open this year's Eurovision Song Contest. Among those gracing the turquoise carpet was Australian hopeful Delta Goodrum. But its 70th anniversary year may just be the contest's most controversial, with several competition favourites boycotting the event due to world events. Tanya Dendrinos here.
5: It's one of the most famous Eurovision songs of all time. Waterloo winning the song contest in 1974 and catapulting Swedish pop group ABBA to international stardom. Over the decades, there have been many popular entries. The song contest is marking its 70th anniversary and the turquoise carpet has been rolled out in host city Vienna. Artists arrived for the official opening party, greeted of course by thousands of adoring fans. Competing for Australia this year is Delta Goodrum and her aim is simple.
6: Hoping to just enjoy and do what I love to do and celebrate music. That's it.
5: Her entry is titled Eclipse. One touch, one kiss. She'll perform in the second semi-final, which gets underway at 5 a.m. Australian Eastern Standard Time on Friday. While the Eurovision Song Contest has been broadcast in Australia for decades and loved by many Aussie fans, Australian acts have only been gracing the fade stage in more recent years. In 2014, singer Jessica Mauboy was invited to sing as a guest artist during the interval, and every year since, Australia has been invited to compete. Guy Sebastian was Australia's first ever Eurovision competitor. Coming in fifth in 2015. Associate Professor Jess Carneal from the University of Southern Queensland is widely regarded as Australia's leading Eurovision expert. She says Delta Goodrum is in with a good chance this year.
7: I was a little bit surprised to find how many people who are Eurovision fans and maybe not even Eurovision fans know who Delta Goodrum is in Europe. So she's getting a lot of traction amongst those.
5: Is it possible for Australia to win Eurovision? Could we be hosting it here next year?
7: It's possible for us to win, but it's not possible for us to host. That is part of the agreement with the EBU, that if Australia does win, we have to partner with somebody in Europe.
5: But celebrations this year have been marred by a row over Israel's participation, which has been controversial since its war in Gaza following the Hamas attacks of October 7, 2023. It's led to five countries boycotting this year's contest.
7: One of the countries boycotting Eurovision this year is the Netherlands, who have actually been in the song contest since 1956, so since the very beginning. So to have them not there at the 70th anniversary, I think says a lot about where the contest is sitting at the moment. We're also going to be missing one of the big five, so one of the biggest financial contributors to the contest, Spain.
5: The other boycotting broadcasters are Iceland, Ireland and Slovenia.
7: For those five boycotting broadcasters, they wanted a deeper conversation about it. They wanted to have a vote amongst the broadcaster members about whether or not Israel and potentially other countries such as Ukraine who are in conflict should be participating in the song contest because of the impact that that does have on the way that people vote.
5: But around the world, millions are expected to tune in for the Eurovision final, which will be broadcast from 5 a.m. Australian Eastern Standard Time on Sunday.
0: This year could be our year. Tanya Dendrinos reporting there. And that's all from the World Today team this Monday. Thanks for your company. I hope you can join me at the same time tomorrow. I'm Andy Park. Have a great day.

0: Are you sick of brands pretending to be your friends? Gruen would never do that. We don't care that we're coming back to Wednesday nights on the ABC. We care about you watching us.
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4: Yes, it is Afternoons with Bridget Duclos, and I am welcoming everybody from across the state. Thank you for joining me this afternoon. Let's check on that weather. Mostly sunny, light winds ahead in Melbourne with a top of 20 degrees. It's going to be 20 degrees tomorrow and 21 on Wednesday. So a little bit better than last week. For Victoria, becoming a mostly sunny and mild day with light east to southeasterly winds. Now, Mother's Day. We all had Mother's Day yesterday, and I have one child in Melbourne and the other one's overseas. So my son came to me with three books, which was absolutely lovely. But the funny thing was he thought he'd bought three books from an author I'm absolutely in love with at the moment, a guy called John Boynes, and he accidentally got two of the books from a completely different author who I've never heard of. So I was highly, highly amused by that, and it made me think, another Mother's Day, lots of presents, some fabulous, not some fabulous. It is the good, the bad, and the funny. And I want to know, tell us, think back of some of the Mother's Day gifts, the good, the bad, and the funny ones you've received over the years. Give us a call, 1300 222 774. Comedian Bron Lewis, she's a mother. She's also starring on the ABC TV show Ursula at the moment. Bron, hello.
5: Hello. So nice to chat to you again.
4: You too, and congratulations on Ursula. I was absolutely loving your work on that.
5: Thank you. It was the hardest thing I've ever done to not laugh. I think,
4: yes.
5: I don't know, when you're not allowed to laugh and then you're put in the room with the funniest comedian in the world, it's impossible.
4: It was really great, and you do shine. Now, Brian, I know when

0: You're not being a TV star. You are being a mother as well as a comedian.
1: I am.
0: Yes. Happy Mother's Day. How was your day yesterday?
1: Do you know what? I was in Sydney and they were in Melbourne.
0: Oh.
1: I had to do my comedy show, but that's okay, because if there is one day of the year that you're... well, it's the pug of her and me standing side by side, but she wanted to, she didn't know how to really draw people very well yet. And she was just a little bit more advanced than stick figures, but I had short hair. And so she thought if she was going to just draw a stick figure kind of with short hair, it would look like a dad. And so she drew a stick figure with the biggest boobs I've ever seen on anything. And she gave herself, because she's also a girl. I just love the logic behind this five-year-old idea.
0: Yeah.
1: So she gave her five-year-old body gigantic boobs as well. And she handed it over to me, and she was so earnest. She was like, what do you think?
0: Oh.
1: I was like, that... is what, I guess being on a show with Ursula was so hard not to laugh.
0: Did
1: I just feel like, this is stunning.
0: Do you still use it?
1: Yeah.
0: Oh, that is
1: so
0: funny.
1: Yeah, I posted it on my social media just yesterday when people were like, whoa.
0: That is hilarious. Yeah. Well, I don't know whether they still have them, but my kids, when they were at school, there was always a Mother's Day stall, and usually their father would give them a couple of bucks to go and buy something. And I got some very, very interesting things from that over the years, let me tell you.
1: Yes.
0: I wonder if they still exist, the good old Mother's
1: Day
0: stall. They
1: do, they do. And ironically, they are run by the mothers. So it's the mums who are like scrambling around trying to organise this Mother's Day stall. And it's often usually the mums trying to give the kids, trying to go through like the car like thing, trying to find some money for them in the morning. It never ends. But I did get a present from them from one of the store once, and it was a photo frame of a dog reading a Playboy magazine. Which, again, boobs everywhere I turn.
0: There you go.
1: Day.
0: Yeah, it's all about boobs. Amy joins us in Bundoora. Hello, Amy.
2: Hi, how are you?
0: Very well. Tell us about your Mother's Day gifts in the past.
2: Oh, just this year I got my last kid who's at primary bought the last thing I'll get probably from the Mother's Day stall, and it was a soap on a rope, but when you turn it over, it says Dad.
0: Leftover from Father's Day. Oh, Amy, that's priceless.
2: What did
0: you say?
2: Nothing. She just said, I couldn't get a refund. I said, that's all right, mate.
0: How old is she, Amy?
2: She's in grade 5.
0: Oh, I love it. Oh, that is so, so cute. Well, that's the sort of thing we're talking about. Bron Lewis is my guest. She is a comedian. She's starring on Ursula at the moment on the ABC. Bron, one year my daughter gave me a pretty little container thing, and it was full of little notes of things she'd do for me, like I'll give you a 10-minute massage, or I'll do the dishes and all that stuff. And I just thought, what a beautiful present, and how creative, how wonderful. Do you think she ever did one of those things? The idea was I was meant to pull one out and say, oh, I think I'll have my 10-minute massage. Never one.
1: Oh, you were scammed on Mother's Day of all days.
0: I was absolutely scammed. Well, I'm glad that you had a day off anyway. How's the tour going?
1: Oh, it's wonderful. I'm having the best time. It's a show. It's the show called Chaos, and this is a perfect interview for this. It's just about how chaotic my life is. I feel like the most chaotic chapter I think my life can get, with three kids and a career and trying to like balance it all, and also trying not to laugh when the kids do silly things, because now the eldest is 12 and she's very serious all of a sudden and takes herself very seriously. So to not make fun of her, it's just the whole balancing act of being a mother is just, it will never fail to amaze me.
0: I absolutely
1: keep doing it.
0: I absolutely love it, Bron, and chuck a TV series in on top. There you go, just to make things a little bit more chaotic. Oh, that's funny. Lovely to chat to you, Bron Lewis, and good luck with the rest of the tour. It is called Chaos, and that is Bron's life. Great to chat to you. It's Bron Lewis. Mother's Day. It's funny. It makes me laugh too, and kids do say the funniest things, no doubt about it. Coming up next, it is time for the joy of music. And guess what? Cassette tapes, they're back.

0: Stevie Wonder, I Wish, ABC Melbourne. 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Megan Burslem joins me next for The Joy of Music, and we're talking about the cassettes you had, the albums you had on cassette. But we were talking Mother's Day. Paula, what's a gift that you got that's stuck in your mind?
1: Well, my then six-year-old many years ago bought me a pearl necklace and from the Mother's Day store.
0: Of course.
1: And as he gave it to me, he goes, "Now, Mum, I'm not sure if the pearls are real or not."
0: So cute.
1: Well, I could give him a tip that you actually bite them to test. Yeah.
0: And I bet you did that when he wasn't looking, did you?
1: Anyway, I wore the pearls to work that day proudly.
0: That is so sweet to think they were real, the dear little fellow. Thank you, Paula. Hello, RJ, how are you?
2: Good, thanks, Bridge.
0: That's good. What about you? What Mother's Day present have you had?
2: A couple of years ago, my eldest son, like,

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0: Oh, the joy of music. And joining me today to celebrate the joy is the wonderful Dr. Megan Burson from ABC Classic Breakfast. And I believe the cassette is back.
1: The cassette is back. 204% increase in sales in the last 12 months.
0: Where do you play
1: it? It's back, baby.
0: Who's got a cassette player?
1: Well, that's an interesting question. And where do you find them anymore?
0: I wouldn't have a clue.
1: Are they being made, or are you going to your old school one?
0: Now, tell me first, before we get on to the joy of music, Mother's Day, did you go and spend time with your lovely mum?
1: I did,
0: mum?
1: Actually. I did. My sister and I jumped into the car on Friday night, spent the weekend with mum, and we were reflecting on the drive home, which is multiple hours, about how we really need to
0: lift
1: our game. But it was very funny because we were reflecting on this one Mother's Day gift that we co-gave our mother. So this is two of us combining gift-giving forces. Yeah. And Mum had said at some point in the last weeks, she said, oh, I really like that new song that's just come out, Mumbo Number 5.
0: Oh!
1: Yes. And we were like, boom, there is a gift idea. But instead of actually buying her the cassette or the CD, what we did is we got a cassette from the back of the box and we put it in our tape player. We waited for the song to come on the radio and we taped it over the top of something else and then gave her that cassette for Mother's Day.
0: You cheapskate.
1: Happy Mother's Day, Mum, from both of us.
0: Mumbo Number 5. Here it is.
1: Sorry, Mum.
0: A little bit of Rita's all I need. What a great song.
1: Look, there is a present that she still has from me that I

0: And no, they were, but they're beautiful and they sound amazing.
1: Do
0: like
1: they?
0: The quality of music, yeah, maybe not CD quality, but I love the sound of a cassette.
1: All right, well, let us know the albums you had on cassette. You would have stuck them in your car or in your good old fashioned cassette player. 1300 222 774. So, what was your first one? Do you remember? You're younger than me.
0: I totally remember. No, I remember. So I'm 38. I'm a Gen Y, and I remember it was, I think, one of the first things I bought with my pocket money. I had $2, and it was a local market fate.
1: Yes.
0: On a Sunday morning, you know. So I went down and I saw this stand and there's all these cassette tapes, and I was with my dad, who was, you know, a big inspiration when it came to music for me in our household. It was his music taste, I think, that we really followed and latched onto. And you could see that he's kind of looking over saying, oh, I wonder what she's going to pick. And I sift through the cassettes and I pull one out and I buy it with my $2, my pocket money, and I give it to him, and he looks at it and he goes, good choice. And that cassette was Little Richard. It had a little Tutti Frutti on it. Yeah, here we go. Oh, I loved this cassette so much.

0: I love it. That was Megan Burson's very first cassette. I want to know what did you have? Which album did you have on your cassette? Let's chat to Rob. Hello there, Rob.
1: Good afternoon. So Dad had a Fairlane 500 with the big totem seats.
0: Yeah.
1: And my two sisters and I would be jammed in the back for long trips to Queensland and elsewhere. And my sisters would always insist on ABBA Gold, which was a cassette that I reckon got worn out.
0: Yeah.
1: And I would always insist on Neil Diamond's Hot August Night.
0: Okay.
1: I still
2: nice,
1: have them
2: okay.
1: somewhere.
0: And were there fights as to who got what?
1: Oh, yeah, always.
2: And what about the turning over? Was it one of those cars, Rob, that had the cassette that turned itself over? Or it popped out and then you had to turn it over, put it back in again?
1: Yeah, no, it popped out and turn it over, put it back in again.
0: Nice. Exactly. Well, just to really annoy you, Rob, we've got some ABBA for your sisters if they're listening. Here we go. Sorry.
1: Thank you.
0: Apologies.
2: At the height of the cassette.
0: Poor old Robbie had to put up with
2: it. It's so funny that our music tastes actually can be formed around the cassette that we could afford to buy or was in the family car or, you know, the cassette that our siblings may have had or our parents had. And this, I mean, you know, these were huge for maybe 15 years, but they were around since the 1960s. You know, these came out in 1965, music cassettes, Philips music cassettes.
0: What were other ones you heard when you
2: There was everything in our collection. I remember from, we had Secret Garden. I remember that one. We had Moby.
0: Yeah,
2: I think on there. We had a Moby cassette. Gosh. We had Mr. Spook is Everywhere. What's his name? The children's entertainer. Oh my goodness, Peter Coombe.
0: Oh,
2: Peter Coombe.
0: Yes, watch where you go.
2: Take good care. But we had all sorts of things on cassettes. You know, we had conversations between, you know, that families had recorded. My uncle who served in Vietnam, we had one of his kind of recollections of his time serving.
0: Remember, you had to press the red button and the two at once. Give us a call. We're talking about cassettes. They're back, baby, according to Dr. Megan Burslem, 1300 222 774. Hello there, Elaine.
3: Oh, hello there. I was just been telling your producer.

0: and it had the radio, and it was a dual deck, so I could tape off the radio, and then I'd put it onto a blank tape,
1: yeah.
0: which I used to do. And that's why I've probably got well over 100, you know, cassettes still. And I think there's a box out in the garage because I've moved house a few times in the last couple or 10 years, and they're out there. And all I was saying is that you're talking about buying a tape recorder. Well, my son got me one online, which was $120 and was red. Then I went into the post office and I thought, I've seen them in the post office here in Horsham. And I went in and here they are, $79.
1: No, oh,
0: and I've got it sitting right behind me. It's only a single one, but it's got the radio as well.
2: That's so funny.
0: All the playing, you know, when I get sick of what's on the radio, because some of the music doesn't suit me because I'm in my 89th year, you see.
1: You go to your cassette, and what do you play? What do you play, Elaine? What's your favourite?
0: Oh, God, I can guess. Yeah, I've got stuff like Bill Harley and then Neil Diamond and all the stuff up to about the 1980s, I suppose.
1: Oh, Elaine, it is absolutely lovely to talk to you. 89, got her cassette player still going. Oh,
2: did you used to have those boxes with, you know, that specifically held your cassette tapes?
1: Yes.
2: With the loop?
1: Yeah.
2: Yes.
1: Oh, my gosh.
2: How good are they? What was your first cassette,
1: Happy
2: Bridge?
1: Memories. My first was... I love Chicago, and I had an album called Chicago 16, and I used to play this song all the time. Have a listen.
3: After all the hell we've been through, I will make it up to you.
1: Sad, Zach.
2: I can just imagine Bridget in the front of the car with the windows down, the hair flying back.
1: I think it was when I broke up with boys I'd play this song because I felt so depressed. I'm sorry, I can't say sorry. Norm joins us on the highway in Warburton. G'day, Norm.
4: Hello, Norm here.
1: Hello.
4: Yes, hello.
1: What did you have on your cassette? What was the album?
4: It was The Lion Sleeps Tonight.
1: Here it is.

0: What do you think of that? Is it nice to hear it again?
1: Oh, it's great. We were 1978.
0: Oh, 1978.
2: That's it.
0: Have you still got a cassette player?
1: No, I haven't. But in 1978, we had a HQ Holden and a small caravan and three kids. My youngest daughter was, she was four at the time. The oldest was 11.
0: Yeah.
1: And we went across the Nullarbor to Perth. And every day we'd say, oh, let's put some music on. And Kathy would say, put the lion on, Dad. Put the lion on.
2: That's funny.
1: I don't know how many times you've listened to that.
0: Oh, that's so
2: that sounds
0: gorgeous.
2: Like our Sigma in the 19. It would have been early 1990s. We had a Sigma, and it was I think we had a tape of Puff the Magic Dragon.
0: And what would
2: Peter
0: you do
2: Paul
0: without
2: Mary.
0: It? Imagine the fighting that would have
2: That's
0: gone.
2: That's it. I remember, like, the first time I actually went through lyrics of one of my favourite songs, which was Savage Garden, Moon and Back, I'll Fly You to the Moon and Back, was because I, you know, no access to internet, things like that. If you hadn't bought the cassette or the CD, you didn't have the lyrics, right? So I taped it off the radio and I played it back and back and back until I got all the lyrics. Half of them are wrong, but that good old tape player really helped. Oh, this is it.
0: Oh,
2: this is, yeah, this is me as a, what, 8-year-old? If you'll be my baby. Oh. I think Little Richard was a better choice.
0: I think The Lion Sleeps Tonight was a better choice. Claire is in Fairhaven. Hello, Claire.
3: Hi, Deb.
0: Tell us about yours.
3: I just remember driving back. We had a fair lane as well, my dad, and I'm one of three sisters, and we used to just play Whitney Houston flat out.
2: That is iconic.
0: Here she is.
2: On cassette. How will I
0: know? Bringing back some memories. Oh, we just lost Claire there. We showed Whitney Houston, that would have been a favourite. Did some people actually bring out their first albums on
2: cassette? Well, this is interesting because I would have thought there's so much data because we were being in the height of getting statistics from record companies and things like that. But in fact, we don't actually know which artist was the first to release their music on cassette tape. Three artists claim to be the first.
0: Who are they?
2: Nina Simone with Wild is the Wind. Johnny Mathis with The Shadow of Your Smile. Both came out in 1990.

0: 1966. But I think it was Eartha Kitt, Love for Sale. She claims she was the first, and her music actually came out a tad earlier.
1: Okay.
0: So that's my pick.
1: All right, Eartha Kitt. We're saying she's the first. We're going to give her that.
0: But either of those three.
2: For sale.
0: Imagine buying this on a cassette.
1: Oh, gosh.
0: Yeah, and then putting it in your Walkman when they came out in
1: That's a whole other conversation. Yeah. Phil joins us from Cobden. Hello, Phil. What was the album you had on your cassette?
3: I had a 1968 Monaro and I wanted a long song, so I put on Inagata De Vida or Tubular Bells.
0: Tubular Bells! That's brilliant.
1: Phil, do you still have a cassette player anywhere?
3: I do. I have several.
1: Do you?
3: In the Monaro, you had the radio, the cassette, and then I plumbed in a 8-track player.
1: Oh, here we go. Here's some Tubular That's Bells for you, brilliant. Phil, just to bring it all right back.
0: Well, because you could get that's brilliant. You could get tapes with, 30 minutes, 45
1: yes.
0: minutes or 60
1: yes.
0: minutes
1: that's
0: on one
1: right.
0: side?
1: Yeah, I could only afford the 30-minute
0: I know,
1: ones
0: right? Yeah.
1: Time.
0: Who had a 60-minute one? Come on.
1: Exactly.
0: Show yourselves.
1: Yeah. Ron is in Benalla. Hello, Ron.
4: Yeah, g'day. How are you?
1: Good. What'd you have on yours?
4: Joe Cocker, she came in through the bathroom window on a cartridge player.
0: Oh, nice.
4: 72.3, and I reckon 74.5, I bought another car. It was a Tirana, and it had a cassette player in it, which actually had a microphone as well, so I could actually record on it as well as...
0: all of those thoughts on the highway.
1: I've just been told that the 8-track was the predecessor to the cassette, Megan Bursell. So there you go. Ron, thank you for your call. Keep them coming in. We'll go back to your calls after the 2 o'clock news, 1300 222 774. We're all sort of reminiscing a little bit about the cassette.
0: And Megan Bursell, bring it back.
1: They are back. I've just got to find me a... I'm going to go on Marketplace of some sort. Megan Bursom, thank you very much indeed.
0: Thanks, Bridge.
1: The beautiful Megan, host of ABC Classic Breakfast. She always joins us for the joy of music on a Monday. So keep them coming in. The tracks you listen to on your cassette player. And also Sean Dooley's coming up with Bird Talk Squawk.
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6: Good afternoon, Nicholas Hines with ABC News. Economists say Australians should temper their expectations when it comes to cost of living relief in tomorrow's federal budget. The government is expected to make changes to capital gains tax discounts, negative gearing, and the rules around trusts. It's also trying to balance cost of living measures without adding to inflation. EY Chief Economist Sherelle Murphy says support will likely be limited.
7: It would probably just be taken away by the Reserve Bank in the form of higher interest rates anyway. So I don't think we should actually expect too much in terms of handouts from the government. And unfortunately, that's actually the right thing to do at the moment.
6: A Melbourne teacher who stabbed a principal at a school in the city's southeast has been sentenced to 15 months jail. Former Keysborough Secondary College teacher Kim Rampson was this morning handed a sentence of 15 months with a non-parole period of 8 months and 14 days. Rampson attacked Principal Aaron Sykes in a fit of rage after learning his contract wouldn't be renewed last December. Deputy Chief Magistrate Tim Burke said the attack had shaken the community. A media executive charged with assaulting his wife has been excused from attending court in person because reporters are covering his case. Here's court reporter Christian Silva.
8: Anthony Catalano is a well-known figure in media circles and co-owns Australian Community Media, which publishes regional newspapers. In March, he was accused of attacking his wife and swinging a clothes iron at her head. Today, he was given permission to attend the Melbourne Magistrates Court from his lawyer's office. Defence lawyer Tony Hargreave said Mr. Catalano wanted to avoid a throng of journalists and said being filmed could be detrimental to his health. The case was adjourned until next month. Mr. Catalano was stood down from ACM after his arrest and checked himself into rehab for drug and mental health issues.
6: The Victorian opposition says the state government's move to make meningococcal B vaccines free for Year 10 students doesn't go far enough to protect high-risk groups. Labor's policy announced today means Year 10 students will no longer have to front the $250 cost of the vaccine at the GP next year. Shadow Health Minister Georgie Crozier says the policy should be extended to other vulnerable groups.
9: They've funded it for one group of children, Year 10s, for 1 year. That is not protecting the high-risk groups, the babies, the infants, the young adults, that meningococcal B really where those high-risk groups are.
6: An Australian Defence Force Academy cadet has been charged with using a hidden camera to film female cadets in the bathroom. Lily Nothling reports.
10: Police allege 20-year-old Tane Stevens hid a camera in a soap dispenser to capture intimate recordings of women in an ad for bathroom. He was found hiding in a waste storage cupboard and has been charged with 5 counts of capturing visual data of women's breasts. The ACT Magistrates Court has heard police have uncovered more than 40,000 files which have to be investigated. 17 soap dispensers were allegedly tampered with. The prosecution described the alleged offence as calculated and premeditated. Mr. Stevens was granted bail with strict conditions and will return to Queensland to live with his father.
6: Australians still aboard a hantavirus-stricken cruise ship will be flown to Perth on a charter flight, leaving Tenerife late tonight. Linda Gruen has the latest.
11: The 4 Australians and 1 resident will be the last ones to be brought ashore. That's because the Australian government-supported plane is the last one to arrive on the Spanish island. Spain's Health Minister Monica Garcia says the ship will refuel early in the morning local time, which will take a few hours. She says the Australians aboard will then leave for Perth at what will be around 11 p.m. Western time. They will then have to go into quarantine. The World Health Organization is again calling for calm, saying hantavirus is not COVID and that it can be handled.
6: The AFL has set up a new fund to help with its aim of attracting more Indigenous footballers. The First Nations Impact Fund will use merchandise royalties from this week's Sir Doug Nicholls round to boost Indigenous participation in Australian rules football. There are currently 62 Indigenous players in the AFL, down from 87 in 2020, as well as 20 in the AFLW. CEO Andrew Dillon says the fund will reinforce their goal of 111 First Nations players across both competitions by 2030.
12: These programs are central to attracting, developing and retaining First Nations talent, and we anticipate approximately $300,000 will go to the Impact Fund this year.
6: It's a mostly sunny day right across Victoria, and the same again tomorrow, with a top of 20 in Melbourne tomorrow. Right now in the city, it's 17 degrees. ABC News.
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1: Hello, it is 2:05. Still a lot to come in the next hour. Sean Dawley is in the house. He is ready to take your calls in Squawk Back. Any bird questions you've got for Dawls. We're also going to find out what to watch when Lee Maher from The Nightly will tell you the big shows that you can't miss. And, of course, at 2:45, as we always do on a Monday, it is the Monday Music Mash. Can you guess these 7 songs in 7 seconds? I think I've got 2. Anyway, it doesn't matter how many you've got. It's a community event. It takes a village to solve the Monday Music Mash. But before the news, we were celebrating the joy of music with Dr. Megan Burson from ABC Classic. And we were talking about cassettes. Apparently they are back. Got to find a cassette player first. Megan is in Gippsland. Megan, tell us about the cassette you had.
18: I think the first cassette was the Hoodoo Gurus.
1: Lovely, yeah.
18: Mars needs guitars or something like that.
1: Oh, here we go. Megan, here's a bit of Gurus for you.
18: Brilliant.
1: Did you used to rock in your car to that one, Megan?
18: In my car? Oh, no. No, I don't know how old I was then. Maybe 11 or 13.
1: Oh,
18: or
1: fair enough.
18: Like
1: fair enough.
18: Not... I'm not that much younger than you, but I am younger than you.
1: Hard to tell.
18: I had actually gone and bought a cassette player.
1: Oh, what did you pay for it?
18: About $40, $50.
1: Where from, Megan?
18: One of those very well-known...
1: Okay, so they are out there if we want to get one.
18: Oh, yeah, absolutely.
1: Good to know.
18: It was a CD, cassette and radio.

0: And I use that in my car now.
1: A triple
0: threat. Because I'm playing my cassettes.
1: And you can drive now, Megan. You're old enough now to drive.
0: Oh, very much so. Okay. Oh, by the way, the message I sent earlier, my son wasn't going to just kill me. He was going to kill me last.
1: Oh, he's going to kill... Oh, that was you.
0: Yeah, when he ruled the world, he was going to kill me last.
1: Oh, and you're still alive, Megan, to tell the story. That is a big relief. Thank you. That was referring to the Mother's Day presents. Very funny. Anne is in South Yarra. Hello there, Anne.
2: Hello. Yes, we had cassettes, but we lived in Tokyo in the 80s and the traffic was utterly unpredictable. So we had to have cassettes ready for the children to keep them amused sometimes for up to 2 hours. And we made a cassette of all our singles EPs and their singles and EPs. And they could sing House of the Rising Sun, no problem at all. And we could sing all the Sesame Street songs.
1: Oh, here we go. What does this bring back some memories, Anne?
2: Oh, it's great, yes.
1: And it's got a traffic jam right there for Anne in Tokyo, trying to keep her kids from killing her. Anne, that's lovely. Thank you so much. Oh, cassettes, they're back. And you can buy them, a cassette player. I don't know where my old cassettes are. Anyway, I have to work on that. Thank you, everybody, for celebrating the joy of music, as we like to do just before 2 o'clock every day. Well, there it is. It is time to talk birds with our birdman, Sean Dooley. Any questions you've got? 1300 222 774.

0: 12 past two here at 774 ABC Melbourne. That was Warren Zevon and the Werewolves of London. It's time now for Squawk Back. Get on the line if you'd like to talk to Sean Dawley about anything feathery. 1300 222 774.
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0: What you don't want to miss on afternoons. 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

0: Yes, and that is the sign. It is time for Squawk Back. Get on the line if you have any questions for Sean Dooley from the wonderful Bird Life. Did I get that right? God, terrible Australia and the world. Dools, hello, welcome.
1: Hello, hello, Bridget.
0: Now, before we get on to it, I need to know, a cassette, did you have an album on a cassette in your car?
1: Yeah, I think I have over the years, but I think the first one I had was my best mate from school, we bonded in the mosh pit at a Midnight Oil concert, yes, which was the first concert I'd ever been to. I was dragged there by a couple of older birdwatching friends, yeah, and I got knocked down in the mosh pit a skinny 16-year-old. Tried to climb up all the people's legs, all the guys with the T-shirts over their heads so they were dancing like bald Peter Garrett's, and just went down for the third time and thought, I'm going to die here. And then this hand reached down and yanked me up, and it was my mate from school who didn't know I was into Midnight Oil. I didn't at that point either. And then we bonded after that, and so he went home that night and recorded from the album onto cassette and gave it to me the next day at school.
0: Midnight Oil.
1: Yeah, the Head Injuries was the one, album on one side, and then 10 to 1 on the other. And for years, until I got the vinyl, I didn't realise that he, like, at the start of every side was this doink.
0: I thought that was
1: part of the album, but it was just he was very clumsy with the record and the play buttons.
0: Well, it wasn't easy. It was a two-finger job.
1: Exactly.
0: Well, here's the real version of the album. Jules is an oils fan.
1: It still doesn't seem right without the doom at the start.
0: That's so funny. Oh, that's funny. Now, Jules, we want to talk. Well, we know birdwatching is good for so many things, mental health, but there are perils. It can be dangerous.
1: It can, and, you know, I've said many times that birdwatching is like an extreme sport, and people laugh. But it's not just the hawks that can come down and
0: the
1: swoop
0: magpies.
1: Yeah. But... I was prompted. I saw in the news the Hunter virus that had
0: on the cruise ship. Yeah.
1: And at the moment, they're saying that patient zero, who was the first one to die from it, he was actually a Dutch bird watcher, and he and his wife were on this epic 5-month trip in South America, and they're claiming that he picked it up, or they both picked it up from bird watching in Ushuaia, which is the most southerly port in Argentina where you go across to Antarctica. And while they were there, as any decent bird watcher would, they went to the local rubbish tip, because rubbish tips are fantastic places for birds in some places. I mean, I've been into India and like at the Guwahati rubbish tip to see the greater adjutant, which is a critically endangered bird.
0: Who doesn't love a rubbish tip when on holidays?
1: Yeah.
0: But tell me, so does that mean the birds had eaten the rats? Because it's a rat thing, isn't it?
1: Well, I don't know. The actual local authorities are saying that they don't think it was from there because they haven't ever recorded Hunter virus in that far south in Argentina. So they're scrambling to say no, and they're sending some testing. But because there's so many rats at these rubbish tips, which is probably why you go to Ushuaia and there's all these birds of prey called caracaras, which are there feasting presumably on both the rubbish and probably the rats and mice. But it did get me thinking about, you know, bird watching is an extreme sport. It can be extremely dangerous.
0: Well, just on that particular case, Michael wants to, on the text, in view of

0: what's happened there. Should we stay away from the poo farm?
1: Never. That's hill to die on for all bird watchers. I mean, this is why I'm really, you know, secretly hoping that they can prove it's not there, because if the authorities close down rubbish tips and sewage farms and places like that on health grounds, then there'll be riots in the streets from mad twitchers who don't get to see
0: those
1: birds.
0: To go. Yeah. So what other danger? My dad got he got very sick with something called psittacosis from a bird. That's one of the perils. He was marking terns.
1: And
0: one of them pecked him or something, and he was very ill for a long time.
1: Yeah.
0: So there's one peril.
1: You've just like gazumped me there on the, because you have personal experience of this. But, well, I was actually out with a friend, a British birder recently, who was out here, and I was taking him around Victoria, and he retold the story, and I'd forgotten he was there. But there was a British bird, a famous twitcher made of Bill Oddies, who was actually killed by a tiger. In
0: wild
1: India,
0: bird
1: he was the first European in decades. This was in the 80s, and they were on a bird watching tour. He was leading the tour, and they had seen this female tiger in the distance on the way back to the lodge, and they had an armed guard as you do. But then he said, "Oh, I can hear some other bird here," and he just hung back, and everyone went in, and then the tiger got him. And and my friend Stephen was telling me about this. He and the other friends were convinced that he actually wasn't really caring about the bird that he was claiming to have seen, that he actually wanted to get a better shot of the tiger. And apparently when they unrolled the film, there's like frame by frame of the tiger approaching.
0: Awful.
1: Yeah.
0: At least we don't have to worry about that here.
1: No. And there was another British pair of bird watchers who actually, one of them was the record holder for the most birds seen in Australia in 1 year. He's the guy that I beat when I did the big twitch.
0: Yeah.
1: But he, after bird watching in Australia for a year, he and his mate went to South America, and they went into, it wasn't rats they had to worry about, they actually were executed by the Shining Path.
0: Oh, my gosh.
1: Because they were in this area that no one went, and all the villagers said, don't go up there. And they, oh, no, we'll be fine. And then these Shining Path terrorist group saw these two English speakers with, like, cameras and binoculars and tripods and notebooks, and they refused to believe they weren't CIA, and so they actually shot them.
0: How far would you go to see a bird, Sean Dooley?
1: Oh, well,
0: would you would you risk tigers? Would you risk, you know, terrorist groups?
1: Well, depends how good the bird was, really.
0: Oh, you would go anywhere. I know you would. Let's take some calls. The perils or any calls about birds. Ron joins us in Wood End. Hello there, Ron.
2: G'day, Bridge. G'day, Sean. How are you?
0: We're good. Thank you.
2: I've got a question. Good. I've got a question for you. I'm in the Macedon Ranges. On the way home, I drive through on a gravel road through the pine forest, and there's one section of about a kilometre where I can see anything from 20 to 30 magpies just in the one bit. Why? Why are they there? Is it their share house or something? I don't know.
0: Share house for magpies.
1: Well, I think you're kind of in the right ballpark there, Ron. There's obviously food there for them, but there's a lot of food around for magpies. They're pretty good at eking out a living right across Victoria. But I think magpies, we know they have strong territories, and, you know, it's the male that's, when it swoops, it's defending the chicks in those territories. But the magpie pair bond is really strong, but there's a whole floating population of magpies that are unpaired, basically the teens and the singles that haven't settled down. So
0: they hang out together.
1: I believe they do hang out together, and you can get these spots, which is sort of like neutral ground, neutral territory. And so essentially it's kind of like the student share house where the magpies are learning to be magpies and hanging out.
0: You're spot on, Ron. You're spot on. Oh, Ron's gone. But isn't that amazing? So they'd all be males then?
1: No.
0: The single women as well?
1: I think both,
0: Real share house. Julian. Hello, Julian.
3: G'day, Bridge. How are you?
0: Good. What's your question for Sean?
3: Sean, is it possible for a sulfur-crested cockatoo and a corella to cross, or galah?
1: It It's really unusual, but it's becoming more common as we, particularly as the corellas have moved into Victoria. I think we were speaking about these a couple of weeks ago. The little corella was unknown from Victoria before the 1950s, and the long-billed corella was out in the western districts. It's moved across a bit too, but particularly the little corellas, there's so many of them have moved in and they're bred up, and they're mingling with sulphur cresteds, but also galahs. And so you can get these really weird looking birds, which are the product of a pairing of a galah and a little corella.
0: Will they be accepted by both lots?
1: It's interesting. They seem to be, and cockatoos and corellas and galahs are, you know, in that group of birds. They're highly sociable. So they can get picked on and ostracized, but then also, we know that in sort of parrot flocks and things, the parental care of the parrots is a very ongoing thing, and so they're extremely sociable. So they integrate.
0: Have you seen one, Julian, you think that might be crossbred?
3: Yes, I have, because the crest was very short, but it was still yellow.
1: Okay, yeah.
3: And the bird wasn't as big as a sulphur crested.
1: Yeah, that could well be a hybrid. I suspect it's more likely a hybrid than just a young sulphur crested, because usually by the time they leave the nest hollow, they're pretty much the same size, although their crests can, it can molt out and they can regrow them. But, yeah, it is possible that they are hybridising.
0: Interesting. Good on you, Julian. Annie is in Shepparton. Annie?
4: Good afternoon, guys. How are you?
0: Good.
4: Yeah, I had a hawk in the stock trough last week. The stock trough was only half full, and I saw the water level moving around and didn't know what it was. I went over and here's this hawk in there, and I thought I didn't know how I was going to get him out, so I changed a couple of outlets over and pumped water back into the trough to fill him up, fill the trough level up, so he'd be able to just topple over the edge or climb over the edge, but he'd obviously used up all his energy flapping around and got waterlogged. So when I had the level at the top, I turned the pump off and I thought, oh, I'll watch him fly away. But, yeah, that wasn't going to happen. So I thought, well, how am I going to get him out? So I went to the fire heap and grabbed a branch and sort of lifted him out with the branch. And he was more than happy to let me, lift him up with a stick place him on the ground beside the trough. He sort of stayed and recovered for a couple of hours and then flew away slowly.
0: Oh, yeah. Annie, you saved a life.
1: Oh, that's...
4: Well, yeah, it was just a bit of luck. I don't reckon he would have lasted much longer. I reckon he was fairly waterlogged.
1: Yeah, and once they get those feathers wet and they don't have that insulation, they can get the equivalent of hypothermia. And that's a great outcome there. Thanks for doing that.
0: Yeah,
1: Annie.
0: Good on you, Annie. Yeah.
4: But you're right about them being dangerous. Just look at the look of their beak and everything. You didn't want to get too close to him because I thought he'd chop me away easily.
0: I'm glad he was grateful anyway, it sounds like, Annie, for being rescued. Leanne is in Strathfield, say. Have I said that correctly, Leanne?
5: That's correct, yep.
0: Whereabouts is that?
5: Well, it's just out of Bendigo, on the rural side of Bendigo. So it's a fairly large-ish town, but we live on an acre allotment. And we've got a share house of plovers. There's three of them, and we live in a quart bowl, which is about 400 metres long, and they gravitate in front of the neighbours' properties up and down the quart bowl. So tell us about that, if you can, Sean, please.
1: But plovers, probably also the people might know them as the masked lapwings, and they nest on the ground, and so if there's three, it's quite likely that it's probably last year's chick. I'm always staggered that the lapwings manage to ever raise chicks, because they nest on the ground and there's foxes and dogs and cats and things. But they're fierce, protective parents.
5: You hear them at night too. If they're, in that time of the year, you hear them squawking and that at night. But, it's just really interesting that there's the three of them, and they go from one neighbour's place, front yard, to the next up and down the court bowl. And, you're driving up there. And you say, where are they today? And, there they are, they're in that house there today. So it's quite strange, the way they gravitate up and down.
1: Oh, right.
5: Down the court bowl.
1: They're the kind of mascot of the neighbourhood. That's fantastic.
5: Yes.
0: I'm loving the share house business. So we see them.
5: them all the time.
0: Yeah. Oh, good on you, Leanne. Thank you for reporting that. Another share house, this time plovers. Richard is in Poo Wong. Hi, Richard.
6: Bridget and Sean, good afternoon.
0: Good afternoon.

0: afternoon.
1: Yeah. Look, I've got a, or two things. One's a query on butcher birds. I've lived in Boowong for about 15 years now, and even though we get a lot of the parrot-type birds around and magpies and crows and just about everything else, this last month or so is the first time I've actually seen any of what I've identified as a butcher bird. And I think that there may even be a female, because I've seen one that was very similar, but nowhere near the amount of grey in it, but it still had the black head.
2: Oh, right. That's interesting. Butcher birds are right across Victoria, but they're definitely becoming, like out in the bush, they're fairly thinly distributed, but they're definitely becoming more common, especially around the edges of towns and things.
1: Yeah.
2: Can I just ask, Richard, have you had the noisy miners move in at all?
1: Yeah, they're all over the place, the noisy miners. We've got them and blackbirds, and we still manage to get a fair variety of cockatoos, corellas, king parrots, and rainbow lorikeets, all those sort of things.
2: Because
1: even a few spinebills out in the native part of the garden.
2: Oh, nice, nice. There seems to be a bit of a correlation between noisy miner numbers and butcher birds. They seem to, even though butcher birds are predators of birds' eggs and young in the nest, they seem to kind of mutually have some arrangement where where maybe the butcher bird doesn't attack the noisy miners and the noisy miners alert the butcher bird to other birds nesting.
1: Right.
2: So, yeah, it's interesting that often you get noisy miners and then the butcher birds come in, which is something that, I know a couple of people are trying to look into what that relationship is.
0: Mm. Yeah. Richard, what was your other question?
1: The other one was I've actually got a photo of on the computer. I'm just wondering if you know of an organisation that might be interested. It's a photo of a yellow king parrot. Obviously, I looked it up, and apparently a few of them turn up that way. They're missing something in their blood or something like that.
2: Yeah.
1: It was with other king parrots at the time, but it was nearly, from what I could see on the outside, about 95% yellow.
2: Might have had
1: colours underneath of it that I didn't see, but...
2: That would be a leucistic king parrot, and they actually, that king parrots get a lot of odd yellow coloration, like more so than most other parrots, but it's very rare to see one that's so totally yellow. There's like Facebook groups and things that share those sorts of interesting photos, or you can send it into BirdLife Australia, and one of the people there might be interested. We might have a look at it.
1: I'll have a go at that. I'm not overly technical with I've managed to get onto my computer from the camera, so I'll have a go.
0: That's a good start, Richard. That is a good start. Thank you very much for your call. Ryan is in Neil. Hello, Ryan.
3: Hello.
0: What's your question?
3: I was wondering about the palm cockatoos, whether they're found only off Queensland or whether it's more widely spread.
2: Palm cockatoos are found only up in Australia, in North Queensland, like on Cape York, and in New Guinea as well. But in your part of the world, Ryan, in the Wimmera, we do get a similar bird, the red-tailed black cockatoo, sort of nils right at the northern edge of the range. They're a bit further south, but they can turn up there.
3: Got the yellow-tailed blacks as well.
2: Oh, okay. But palm cockatoos themselves, they don't have any... they're basically all black, and the only red is actually the skin around the gape on the and the cheek on the side of the head. But, sadly, we don't get them in Victoria.
0: Mm. Okay, Ryan, and time for one more. Tom is in Skeens Creek. Hello, Tom.
4: Oh, good afternoon. How are you?
0: Good, thank you.
4: I've just got a quick question. It's nothing serious. Like when I was going to primary school in Blackburn South back in the 1950s, I had a teacher there, Jack Hyatt, and he used to be into books, and I was just wondering if anybody knew about the book that he wrote back then.
2: Yes, I know that I have read that book. I've looked at that book. I know it's in the library at BirdLife Australia. And Jack Hyatt was a very renowned bird.

0: Watcher. He was the editor of the Emu magazine, I think, at one, the Emu Journal. And yeah, I do. I can't remember the title of the book, but I do know that.
1: No, I can't either. But he was one of my teachers at Blackie South and Blackburn South, and he got me into sort of looking at birds and that, because we used to live near Blackburn Lake everything like that. And he used to give me the strap too, and he used to smoke a pipe.
2: There you go, Jack Hyatt.
0: And he probably would have shown you the Regent Honeyeater, which used to nest around Blackburn Lake. Now basically,
1: yeah, he used to take us out for little walks around the place. Yeah, oh,
2: well. When he wasn't strapping you, Tom. Yeah. Thank you very much, indeed. And just a quick one on the text, Sean. This is from Elizabeth. Does the tawny frogmouth have a home territory? We have one that roosts in our backyard every couple of days. This is in Northcote.
0: Yes, yeah, they do. And they tend to move their roost around. They don't usually stay in the same spot every night, because they basically, you know, don't want to let predators know
2: where they are,
0: their predictability. Yeah. So they tend to have at least three or four favourite roosts that they rotate.
2: Okay. And
0: it's about, I'm not sure the territory, it's a kind of a, like maybe a hectare or so.
2: All right, lovely. Thank you, everybody, for your calls and texts. Sean Dooley, as always, thank you very much. Take care out there. Don't get it. Now eaten by a tiger or anything.
0: Well, we sign on for the danger.
2: He's 007 Sean Dooley. That is our bird man from BirdLife Australia. Dools will be back at the same time next week. If you're struggling to know what to watch, do not fear, because the Nightly's Wen Lee Ma is on next.

0: 774 ABC Melbourne. That was Sam Brown and Stop. Wendley Ma is next, so anything you'd like to ask her about what to watch, 1300 222 774. Then shortly after that, we will play The Mash, the Monday Music Mash. Can you guess these seven songs in 7 seconds? Ah, The Mash. That's coming up soon, but first, what to watch.
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6: Mr. DeMille, I'm ready for my close-up.
7: You talking to me?
6: I just want to tell you all how happy I am to be back in the studio, making a picture again.
7: Talking to me?
6: Those wonderful people out there in the dark.
0: What to watch? Wenli Ma is the culture editor at The Nightly and joins you now. And Wenli, I got to see The Devil Wears Prada 2 and I loved it.
8: Oh, you loved it.
0: I loved it. What was not to love? It was just happy.
8: But overall, very enjoyable.
0: I thought it was just gorgeous. I loved every single bit of it. But I think I'm easy to please, I've decided.
8: I just love watching Meryl do her thing. She could be doing anything and I'd be like, yes, Meryl, yes, keep going.
0: Do you know what I just found out? Is this true that the girl who was in Love Story is Meryl's daughter?
8: Yes.
0: Wow.
8: Yeah, one of her daughters. She's got three. So this is, I think Grace Gummer, who played Caroline Kennedy. And if you watch The Gilded Age, Louisa Jacobson is also one of Meryl's daughters.
0: Which one's that? The main girl?
8: Yeah, Marion, I think her
0: name is.
8: Another Meryl daughter.
0: Wow. That's been kept so quiet, hasn't it?
8: None of them have the surname Streep. Mm. So two of them have carry their birth names, which is Gummer. And I'm not sure where Jacobson comes from, but she's also by birth a Gummer.
0: Oh, my goodness. You learn something every day. Thank you for that bit of information. I love that girl on The Gilded Age. Now, Wenli, what should we be watching this week?
8: Well, I mean, Sheep Detectives is just too cute.
0: Oh, this is the huge. I saw an ad for it at the theatre the other day at the cinema.
8: Yeah, so I need to clarify, it's not a detective who solves crimes about sheep. It's sheep who are solving crimes.
0: Right.
8: It's Babe meets Agatha Christie, and you just have to go with it. So Hugh Jackman plays a human shepherd, and he reads to his sheep every single night detective fiction. And so after many, many times, they have become experts in, you know, like motive, opportunity, all of those things. They know what the tropes are in the genre. And then Hugh Jackman's shepherd is killed and they find him one morning and it's a small English town. The only cop has no experience with any kind of murder investigation. So naturally the livestock step in and try to help out.
0: Oh, I love this. I love this.
8: Oh. It's adorable. And, I mean, among the human actors, you've got Nicholas Braun from Succession, Emma Thompson, Molly Gordon from The Bear. And then among the voice actors for The Sheep, Julia Louis-Dreyfus, Bryan Cranston, Brett Goldstein. Like, it's an incredible cast. The director is someone who's done, like, Minions movies, so who's worked a lot in animation. And then what always surprises me, at least at first, is that the guy who wrote the screenplay is known for Chernobyl and The Last of Us.
0: Needed something a bit lighter.
8: Then I looked it up and his history is in comedies like The Hangover and stuff. I'm like, well, that makes much more sense.
0: Hey, what are the animatronics like compared to a Babe, for example?
8: It is CGI. So, I mean, yeah, I feel like animatronics, real life animals and puppets are usually, you know, a little more effective. So it is CGI, but they are still very cute. I mean, I got to it. It kind of draws you in very easily. So you just sort of like stop thinking about it.
0: Yeah. I was thinking about Babe just this morning, funnily enough. So that's Sheep Detective on at the cinema. Can't wait for that one. What else?
8: There's a new show on Netflix called Legends that just came out on Thursday. I, you know, completely voraciously ate it up over the weekend. British series, 6 episodes. It's got Steve Coogan, Tom Burke, Hayley Squires, and it's based on a true story that happened in the 1990s about the British customs agents who went undercover to disrupt gangs, you know, importing and distributing drugs like heroin and the rest in the UK at the time. So if you kind of flash back to the early 90s and the 90s, and it was very much like this war on drugs standstill in the US, in the UK. And it's a story that is quite unusual because you kind of think, oh, MI6 or, you know, like in the US, it was like FBI. But these are customs agents who you normally just think check your suitcases or, you know, border patrol. But it's a really very gripping
0: comedy, though, because Steve Coogan's a comedy
8: drama.
0: Drama.
8: He does sometimes do drama, and he is very effective in this. Tom Burke, I would say, is probably the lead in this, and Steve Coogan is sort of their boss and does sometimes go undercover himself. I mean, I thought the story was super interesting. The performances are really good. It has that British grittiness to it so that it doesn't just look too slick for something that's meant to be in the 1990s. Mm. Yeah, I recommend.
0: Okay, Pam has texted in, has a sad twisted ending. Is she referring to that?
8: So which one?
0: I don't know if she's referring to Legends or to Sheep Detective.
8: Oh.
0: Is there a sad twisted ending to either of those?
8: I mean, Jasmine Shepherd dies quite early.
0: Oh, so maybe that's

0: in space for these shows that are centered around one charismatic actor that you best know for something
1: Yeah,
0: else,
1: yeah.
0: and you just kind of watch them breeze through this very digestible show.
1: Okay, so that's RJ Decker, not T. T. Hooker, whatever his name. T. What was his name?
0: TJ
1: TJ Hooker.
0: Hooker.
1: RJ.
0: RJ Decker.
1: Where do we find
0: it's
1: RJ?
0: On Disney. It's on Disney. It's actually based on some Kyle Hyacinth book. So, yeah, it's got some pedigree.
1: All right. Lovely. Wenli Ma, we love talking to you. Thank you for telling us what to watch this week. That is
0: Thank you.
1: Wenli Ma, the culture editor at The Nightly. And she talks about Sheep Detective, which is on at the cinema, Legends on Netflix, and RJ Decker, not the other one, which is on Disney. Okay. The Monday Music Mash is next. Now, one of our regular listeners, Kane, has texted in to say he's struggling with today's mash. No surprise there. What about you? Can you guess any of these songs? Remember... Okay, I'm going to play it for you again because I was still talking. You might have missed the beginning.
2: Never!
1: But remember, it is a puzzle. We solve it together. So you only need

0: Oh, that's the Kinks. Who'll be the next in line? And it is time to get on the line if you'd like to play our Monday Music Mash. Can you guess these seven songs in 7 seconds? Okay, you might know one, you might know two, you might know all seven. Give us a ring if you'd like to play the Monday Music Mash, 1300 222 774.
1: Hi, it's Prue Bentley, and sometimes you just need to gripe with a friend.
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0: And it is time for the Monday Music Mash. We have a lot of people wanting to play, which makes me suspect it might be easy. Have a listen. Okay, 1300 222 774. Susan joins us from Blackwarry in Victoria. Hello, Susan.
7: Hi, Bridge. How are you going? Love the show.
0: Oh, thank you. Are you new to the Mash?
7: New to the Mash. I bring ABC every now and then and speak to a variety of you guys, which I love listening to you and Chris. Like, Chris has got a great voice for radio.
0: Oh, do you think? did he tell you to say that, Susan? Come on.
7: Yeah, he's paying me. Yeah.
0: He's getting a following. I'm not comfortable with it, Susan. I'm going to have to keep him back in his box. Well, welcome to the Mash. It's lovely to talk to you. Do you know any one, two, three? What do you think?
7: I think the easiest one of the bunch is Sheryl Crow, All I Want to Do.
0: Yes, that's number three. Well done, well done.
7: Just listening again then, I think the second one is like a Glenn Miller big band thing. It's
0: Got a song.
7: Good times.
0: Susan, you've got half of it. You've got the Glenn Miller bit, but you haven't got the name, but it's lovely for you to have contributed. Thank you very much for joining the Mash today. In Frankston, Lois. Hello, Lois.
8: Hi, how are you?
0: I'm good, Lois. What do you know of the Mash?
8: I would say In the Mood by Glenn Miller.
0: Ah, that's what we were looking for from Sue. It is In the Mood from Glenn Miller.
3: Yeah.
0: Well done. So, Lois, that leaves us in a situation where we have number two and number three. Have you got any more guesses?
8: No.
0: But you helped out, and that was a very good community thing for you to do, Lois.
8: No worries.
0: Thank you so much for joining us. Let's talk to Mary in Ashwood. Hi, Mary.
9: Hi, Bridget. How are you today?
0: Very well, Mary. Thrilled to have you joining us on the Monday Music Mash. Are you a regular?
9: No, I'm not. I just stumbled upon it today.
0: Well, stumble away and please do join us again, Mary.
9: Thank you.
0: Okay, which one do you think you might know?
9: Dolly Parton's Come Again. Here you come.
0: Very nice. That is number five. Well done, Mary. Good work.
9: Oh, good.
0: Okay. Any others?
9: I'm not sure, but I think there's Stevie Wonder in there. And I don't know. I'll have a stab at Can You Feel It All? Or You Can Feel It All Over.
0: No, you've got a dramatic scream because there is no Stevie Wonder, I'm afraid.
9: Oh, never mind.
0: you have given us number five, which is Here Come Again, Dolly Parton. Thank you very much for that.
9: No
0: appreciate
9: worries.
0: See you, Mary. Bye. Trevor, hello.
10: G'day, Bruce. How are you going?
0: I'm very well, Trevor. What do you think you know?
10: Steel's Wheel, Stuck in the Middle with You.
0: You're getting a laugh, Trevor, which makes me think you might be off track.
10: Oh, okay.
0: Sorry, no Steelers Will. Anything else that you might recognise?
10: Well, the other one I thought there was the...

0: theme from Welcome Back, Connor.
1: Ah, good idea, but no cigar, Trevor. I'm so sorry. Thank you, though, for playing. Tony joins us. Hello, Tony.
2: G'day, Bridge. How are you? I was just about to say welcome back, Connor, so I'm obviously wrong about that.
1: Okay, wonder which. All right, what do you know? Any others?
2: I think I've got the first one, old disco hit called Got to Be Real by Cheryl Lynn.
1: Ah, yes, Tony. Very nice indeed. All right, that means we've got number one, Got to Be Real, Cheryl Lynn. We've got number two, In the Mood, Glenn Miller. Lois gave us that. Susan gave us All I Want to Do by Sheryl Crow. Then we skip to number five, Dolly Parton's Here You Come Again. So we're looking for 4, 6, and 7. There is no Welcome Back, Connor.
2: No. Tony? Not a bit. No.
1: Anything else?
2: No, not a thing. No,
1: all right,
2: no,
1: but lovely.
2: I've got gazumped on everything, but that's fine.
1: Never mind, Tony. We always love hearing from you. Thank you very much. All right, moving on. Vin joins us. Hello, Vin. How are you?
3: Hi, Bridget. Good, yourself?
1: Good, thanks, Vin. What have you got for me?
3: Well, I think number four might be Jack and Diane. Would that be right?
1: No, it's not Jack and Diane by John Cougar Mellencamp. No, Vin. Any others?
3: Okay. Sure. Can I hear it again?
1: Yeah. Have a listen, Vin. Have a listen.
3: Thank you. Sorry,
1: Bridge. No, Vin, thank you very much for playing. All right, we are looking for number 4, number 6, and number 7. Get on the line, 1300 222 774, if you would like to join. I'm going to give you a couple of clues. Okay. Number 7, I'm going to give you a clue. It's from a Disney movie made in the 90s. That is number 7. That was it. And what about we give you a little bit of number 6 on its own, Chris, if we could? Number 6. Oh, yeah, that made it a bit easier. And the other one we're looking for is number 4. Have a listen. Number 4. It's coming. We don't have number 4. Why would we? Okay, 1300 222 774 to play this mash of a mash. Megsy, hello, Megsy.
4: Hello. I thought that it was a John Cougar Mellencamp, Check It Out, but then when I heard a bit more of it, I thought, no, it's not.
1: So do you know what it is?
4: What?
1: No, I don't think so. But Megsy, thank you very much for playing. We do appreciate it. Steve, we're running out of time here. What do you got for me, Steve?
5: I am absolutely clueless.
1: Oh, clueless, Steve. But lovely to hear from you all the same, clueless or not.
6: That much.
1: Adrian, can you help me, please?
7: Yes, you've got Grey Gig in the Sky there by Pink Floyd.
1: Oh, we have indeed. That is number 4. Well done. The Hills Are Alive with that one, Adrian. So we're looking for 6 and 7. Yes. Any idea?
7: Yeah, no, I got nothing more than that one.
1: All right, have a listen. I'm going to play 6, a bit of 6 for you. And number 7. Okay, we have got about 40 seconds to solve this thing. Adrian, hello.
8: That's right.
1: Hi, Adrian. Oh, sorry, I meant to go to Jasmine here. Sorry. Hello, Jasmine.
9: Hey.
1: What do you got for me?
9: I got number 4, Pink Floyd, Great Gig in the Sky.
1: Oh, yeah, well done. But unfortunately, we've already got that one, Jasmine. I'm going to have to move on. And I'm afraid there's going to be no winner today for the Monday Music Mash. Good on you, Chris. Yes.
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13: Good afternoon, Prue Bentley here with you on Drive across ABC Victoria. Monday is the day where you get to shake it all off. After 3:30, I will clear the schedule. It is all about you. Every Monday, we do this little thing called Don't Get Me Started, where you call in on 1300 303 468 and you tell me about the things that are getting up your nose, on your nerves and under your skin. From noisy neighbours to rude shoppers to the irritating habits of the

0: ones you love. So I want to hear from you today. Give us a call. You can get stuck in. Coming up straight after the news, though, 9 years after losing her daughter to meningococcal disease, a Ballarat mum has had a win. Teens in Victoria will get free access to an expensive but potentially life-saving vaccine from next year. But this mum says the fight against meningococcal isn't over yet. On Culture Vulture a little later on, sheep do the crime fighting in a new film starring Hugh Jackman. My guest has taken a look and why an anonymous duo from Quebec who wear polka-dotted papier-mâché masks has taken the music world by storm. I want to hear your cultural recommendations too. And have you ever travelled to go to a festival? From Glastonbury to Mardi Gras to the Denny Ute Muster. What festivals have you been to? Our travel experts just come back from an unusual brand new festival in Malaysia designed for a younger crowd. He'll give us the verdict, but what about you?
1: Good afternoon, Nicholas Hines with ABC News. Two Victorian women arrested and charged over their alleged links to the Islamic State terror group will now wait until June to find out if they're allowed bail. Alexandra Alvaro reports.
2: 53-year-old Kausa Ahmed and 31-year-old Zainab Ahmed are charged with slavery-related offences, with prosecutors set to allege they travelled to Syria in 2014 and knowingly kept a female slave in their home. The women are part of the so-called ISIS brides cohort, who moved to Syria at the height of the IS movement but became trapped when ISIS fell, spending years in refugee camps. They arrived in Melbourne on Thursday last week and were charged hours after touching down. The court was scheduled to hear their bail applications today, with prosecutors slated to read out a summary of their alleged offending, but they will now be heard next month.
1: Finance Minister Katie Gallagher says the government's tax reforms in the upcoming budget have been informed by enormous amounts of information. Last year, Prime Minister Anthony Albanese ruled out overhauling the capital gains tax discount and negative gearing. But tomorrow, the Treasurer is expected to announce changes to both, along with the taxation of trust funds. Senator Gallagher says the government will explain its decisions.
3: There's an enormous amount of information about how we approach the housing challenge in the economy. The government gets a range of information all the time, and we have to consider that and make decisions based on it, and you'll see those decisions reflected in the budget tomorrow night.
1: Ambulance Victoria's CEO says Victorians must change their behaviour to protect paramedics and ensure they aren't forced to withdraw their care. It comes after a number of recent assaults against paramedics. In a recent incident, a pregnant paramedic was punched in the stomach and head by a patient after she had given life-saving care. Jordan Emery says while achieving legal justice is important, the priority is getting Victorians to stop perpetrating abuse in the first place.
4: What matters more is what Victorians do today, tomorrow and every other day to stop treating our paramedics the way they're currently being treated.
1: A teenage boy has detailed to the Royal Commission on Anti-Semitism how he was targeted with anti-Jewish abuse while playing online video games. The 15-year-old, who is Jewish and attends a public high school in Perth, told the inquiry fellow students hurled anti-Semitic insults at him via the gaming messaging platform Discord in 2024. He says he told them to stop because it was damaging his mental health, but they ignored those pleas.
5: It made my stomach turn upside down and really just had to step away from my computer for a little bit. And then when I came back, I think I just closed and logged off for the day.
1: British pop star Dua Lipa has filed a lawsuit against Samsung Electronics, seeking at least $20.7 million in damages. She's accused the South Korean tech giant of using her image without permission to market its television sets. Dua Lipa's lawyers say the singer became aware of Samsung's alleged infringement in June last year and demanded that Samsung stop using her image, but the electronics manufacturer allegedly repeatedly refused to do so. A spokesperson for Samsung has declined to comment. Witnesses have described the weekend chaos of a social media craze that saw hundreds of teenagers swarm a Brisbane Church of Scientology building. Tara Cassidy reports.
6: The so-called Scientology speed run is a global viral trend where participants try to gain access to Scientology buildings and see how far they can run inside. Hostel worker Casey Simeon says he and staff were in the CBD on Saturday when they noticed more than 200 teens gather on George Street.
7: They all literally just rushed across the road to Scientology, trying to break in the front door. They're trying to kick the doors in, like physically kick the doors in. It's crazy.
6: Police have

0: since charged two teenagers over the disturbance, one with unlawful entry to a police vehicle, the other for public nuisance.
1: The AFL is yet to offer an explanation for another timekeeping error over the weekend, which saw an extra 2 minutes added to Saturday night's game between Geelong and Collingwood. The clock failed to restart for around a minute after a stoppage during the third quarter, despite play resuming, and then shortly after rewound itself another minute before running out as normal until the end of the term. It's the third game this season that has suffered from timing malfunctions. And to the weather across Victoria. Mostly sunny afternoon, a mild day across the state with light east to southeasterly winds, and similar weather for much of the week this week. Some morning fog patches across large parts of the state tomorrow before a mostly dry, sunny and mild day. In Melbourne tomorrow, cloud clearing for a sunny afternoon with a top of 20, and then mostly sunny conditions on Wednesday, Thursday and Friday with temperatures in the low 20s. Right now in Melbourne, it's 16 degrees.
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4: G'day, g'day. As always on a Monday, you get to take over the airwaves. I'm not joking. We do this little thing called Don't Get Me Started. So if you've got a gripe, you can share it with me. All you have to do is give us a call, 1300 303 468. Be something little. Something that's got up your nose over the weekend, you've got to speak out about it. 1300 303 468. Get on the phone. We'll clear the decks for you after 3:30 today. On our travel segment, which is coming up soon, there are so many amazing festivals all over the world to go to. There's Glastonbury, Mardi Gras. There's the Denny Ute Muster in our own backyard. I want to know, what festivals have you been to? Were they worth the hype? Our travel expert joins me very shortly. First up this afternoon, though, a 9-year battle finally secures a win for a Ballarat mum.
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4: So you can actually get vaccinated here in Australia against the rare but potentially deadly meningococcal disease. There are a number of different strains. You can get vaccinated for free against the A, C, W and Y strains. But the B strain is optional and it can cost several $100 per child to be fully vaccinated here in Victoria because it isn't covered under the National Immunisation Program. Well, this morning the state government announced it will fund meningococcal B vaccinations for year 10 students from next year. 9 years after her daughter Emma died from meningococcal W, Ballarat mother Abby McGrath was amongst a group of advocates who welcomed the news from Health Minister Harriet Shing today. Abby, thank you for joining us here on Drive.
5: Thank you for having me.
4: Now, how did it go this morning? I mean, this has been a long time in the making to get this last strain available for free for at least some Victorians. How are you feeling today?
5: It was very overwhelming. I've never sort of been in a political press conference before. There were a lot of cameras and microphones, as you can imagine. As I sort of was saying, it's when I heard about it, I didn't have the words to explain it, and I still don't think I have the words to explain how happy we are. It does feel a little bit surreal after 9 years of fighting and campaigning, and the last 2-3 years as Emma's foundation, with the money we raised, we actually started vaccinating year 11 and 12 students ourselves, and we've vaccinated around 250 year 11 and 12 students in Ballarat so far. So the fact that it has finally been put on the scheme is amazing and very exciting news. And Juliana Addison also had a fair bit to do with this, to push Labor to put it on the schedule. So we are very grateful for her and for the new health minister who got onto that very quickly after not long being in her portfolio. So it still is very surreal.
4: I bet. I mean, as I say, it was 9 years ago, and it must feel like 9 short years since you lost

0: Emma, just 24 hours after you realised something was very seriously wrong with her, what has given you the strength to just keep fighting for more access to these vaccines?
1: Definitely, Emma. There has been a lot of times over this fight where I have wanted to give up. Our board, made up of people that still work full time, no one gets paid on our board, and they've sort of helped to keep me going. But the one person has been Emma, because I know that deep down she wants me to. And if this had been one of her close friends or one of her siblings, she would have kept fighting and done everything she could to have this outcome.
0: So from next year, Year 10 students in Victoria will be able to access this vaccine for free. Is that going to be enough in your view?
1: In my view, it's that. We're hoping that the federal government take over, and it's then given to babies and adolescents. But to spend 9 years fighting this and to finally have a start where there is a cohort that are very susceptible to this disease can get it for nothing. Yes, I would definitely like to see it rolled out bigger, but you know, to go from nothing to having this is a massive step in the right direction.
0: Can you remind, so for people who don't understand this disease, how it presents and why it can be so deadly, can you just explain that?
1: It came to me on the Wednesday night about 1 o'clock in the morning, and she had a fever, was feeling unwell, more like flu symptoms. Then it turned to vomiting, more like a flu-y gastro symptoms. I went to work that next morning just knowing that something was really wrong. Mm-hmm. I'd always been taught with meningococcal that there was a sore neck and a rash, and I kept asking Emma, does she have a sore neck, or checked for a rash, and there was nothing. Eventually I called an ambulance, and even they, when they came to the house, thought it was just a virus, and I just kept saying, no, there's something seriously wrong with Emma. And then once they got her to hospital, from the time Emma got sick to the time we lost her, it was only 15 hours, and the very last thing that came out on Emma was the rash. So this is a disease that 1 in 5 carry it in the back of your throat, and it never amounts to anything, or it can be passed on through saliva, just talking to someone. It can be airborne. There's no rhyme or reason to how someone contracts it, but it just happens very quickly once you've picked up the disease. It's a killer. It really is killing more than what is surviving from it these days.
0: I can completely understand why you'd want vaccine available to particularly those people who are most susceptible. We know that teens and young people have a tendency to be more susceptible to meningococcal of all strains.
1: Yes, they do. They're out more. They're kissing, sharing drinks. Unfortunately, these days they share vapes. They're in close environments at music festivals and at pubs. So they are more susceptible to the disease. And I think my biggest thing over the 9 years is not having another family go through what we go through every day, especially when it's something that can be easily prevented by by having two vaccines, one for ACWY and one for meningococcal B.
0: Abby, congratulations. I know that you're still fighting to get this on the National Immunisation Register as well, but I guess this is a good start.
1: It is a great and amazing step in the right direction. And no, we will keep fighting, and Emma's legacy, this is amazing for her and her legacy. As I say, a lot of the time is Emma doesn't have a voice on this earth, so I am her voice on earth, but all of this is because of her and her fight that she's given me to keep going.
0: Thanks once again, Abby. Good luck with it. Abby McGrath is a Ballarat mother, advocate for adding the meningococcal

0: vaccine to the PBS. Well, that hasn't happened just yet, but the Victorian government has announced today that they'll commit $9 million to vaccinate Year 10 students from next year for meningococcal beats. 14 past three.
1: Join your local ABC team when the sun rises each weekday. 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
0: Angela from Redbank called to say she'd heard from people about an earthquake in Gippsland over the weekend. Sure enough, there was a 3.3 magnitude tremor recorded at Merboo North, nearly right in town apparently on Saturday night. If you felt it, let us know. What was it like? 1-300-303-468 if it was something that you managed to experience. Speaking of earthquakes, we know that there's been a bit of a political earthquake just north of the Victorian border in the seat of Farah. Yes, people have been talking about it for a long time, through from Friday, the eve of the by-election, and indeed today, of course, in the wash-up. Lots and lots of dissection of those results. And yes, we will do a little bit of that ourselves too here on Drive. But look, if you want to weigh in, if you want to talk about it, happy to take your thoughts. We will be sort of diving into it a little bit later on in the program. But I know that it is high on a lot of people's minds at the moment. Political earthquake, seismic shift, all of those words are being used at the moment. But what did you make of One Nation's victory in the Farah by-election over the weekend? 1-300-303-468 is my number. If you want to join that conversation, of course, as I say, it will be a little later on in the program. We'll be getting into a bit more depth on that one. But we've got plenty to come first, including our travel segment, which we do on a Monday. We sort of feel like after a Monday, there's a bit of wanderlust. After a weekend, there's a bit of wanderlust for a lot of people. And today we're going to speak with our travel expert about travelling for festivals. What are the festivals that you have travelled for? Maybe they're festivals within Victoria, maybe in Australia. Maybe you've been to a big festival overseas, Glastonbury. Maybe you've been to Mardi Gras in New Orleans. You tell me. 1-300-303-468. We'll talk travel next.

0: There's Jimmy Requin, Love Philosophy, 20 past 3 on ABC Statewide Drive, Victoria. Great to have you along this afternoon. G'day, Prue Bentley with you in the chair until 6. We've got heaps to get through. And in fact, I have cleared the decks after 3:30. This is where you get to have your say for Don't Get Me Started. You get to ring in, you get to have your gripe. You have to have it on air with your closest friends right across Victoria. 1300 303 468. Don't be shy, because if you don't fill the airwaves, I know a producer who has a fair bit to say this afternoon who wants to get on her soapbox. So if you want to get in first, you can. 1300 303 468. We're on the road to nowhere. Before we get there, though, I want to know if you travelled for a festival. Glastonbury, Mardi Gras, the Denny Ute Muster. Gosh, there's so many here and across the world. Amazing festivals. Which ones have you been to? What was the experience like? Give us a call. Send us a text. Was it worth the hype? And maybe even the extra expense. Now, our travel expert is a freelance travel writer, Chris Parry. He's just come back from an unusual festival, brand new one in Malaysia. It was designed to attract a kind of younger crowd to that part of the world. Chris, good afternoon.
1: Hello, I must be young because I was invited to go to the festival.
0: So, you are young. You know,
1: I must be young, just at heart.
0: Yeah, well, I mean, maybe young is a broad term, but tell us about this festival, because when you wrote to us to say you had been, you said really the only word to describe it is bonkers. So explain what this festival was.
1: A bonkers fest. I'm lucky to have lots of friends in Malaysia, and a couple of them asked me to come up and experience this. It was something very different. A lot of us are familiar with Malaysia. A lot of us are very well familiar with Kuala Lumpur and very familiar with Bukit Bintang, that high-end shopping strip with high-end shopping malls. You know, big hotels sort of up and down the street, and you sort of walk from mall to mall, beautifully air conditioned and beautiful boutiques, and I'm really out of my league with that sort of shopping. But what they had decided to do, and it attracted initially a little bit of controversy in Malaysia, it's a little bit different for them, was to put a festival right in the middle of Bukit Bintang. So rather than, you know, we talk about Glastonbury over 1,000 acres with 100 stages, you know, sort of out in the fields of Somerset, or holding a big concert in an arena, this was closing off the streets, still having access to the shops and the hotels, but the streets were just filled with thousands of people. And on the major crosswalk, they had a huge stage with international DJs doing all that dance, trance stuff. But where it had got a little bit bonkers was they'd initially wanted to do something a little bit like Thailand Songkrat, where everyone's armed with water pistols and you go around squirting everyone. So that was sort of deemed not quite in the cultural practice of Malaysia. So instead they did something totally different and brought in water cannons, which they put at the front of the stage with laser shows and lasers that fired through the water cannons, firing into

0: crowd, and some fire hoses on the sides as well. And I've never been a part of a festival that was so big, and also what was so wonderful about it was just the joy of everyone there, happily getting wet, even those that didn't have their mobile phones in waterproof bags, you know, just holding them up and filming the event. And it went on for 3 days, and I was staying in a hotel next to the event, and I'm surprised that my windows survived the event. The thumping beat of this dance trance music was just tremendous.
1: And what was the crowd like?
0: Well, as far as I saw, they were all really, really well behaved, and they get into that swaying movement of unison. And I was very fortunate to be right up the front, and I could turn around and just for a moment imagine that they were there for me, like I was like some rock star, just looking at this heaving crowd of thousands, all in unison, jumping to the music. And it was a fairly young crowd, and I think they knew the music. I didn't know the music. As each song would start, there'd be this roar of familiarity. You know, they all knew what they were going to be dancing to. And it was just a lot of fun and something to really enjoy. And I think if you're familiar with that environment, as a shopping precinct, here's a new reason to go there and experience that while also experiencing the other things that you might have more experience with.
1: So Malaysia's not a place that I would normally associate with festivals. I'm thinking in the US and the UK have some very well-established festivals. We have some big festivals here in Australia, everything from regional festivals like Garma and the Parks Elvis Festival, Blues Fest.
0: Yep.
1: We've got Mardi Gras. There's also the New Orleans Mardi Gras. We've got the Denny Ute Muster as well. I mean, some really big established festivals here in Australia. Malaysia is not a place that I think of as having a festival that, you know, is there to attract people to come purely for that. Do you think it has the legs to do that? Do you think that's kind of what they're aiming for?
0: That is definitely what they're aiming for. So event tourism is all about being time specific so people can plan to go there for something. But then it's what you do after that. So you've made the effort to go to an event to enjoy it. And whether it's a food festival or a music festival or some other cultural reason, you go there for that festival and then you explore the broader ecosystem. Whether it's the jungles of Borneo or whether it's the markets of Jelalabad and Chow Kit or heading down to the canals of Malacca, you find other reasons to broaden that experience beyond the festival. And that's what good event tourism does. You know, people go to Glastonbury, but then they take the opportunity to see more of the United Kingdom or whatever they do. So I think that's what is so wonderful about a festival. I went to another bonkers one in southern Italy recently called the Festa della Bruna, which is in Matera, which is an ancient city. It's one of the oldest continually habited cities in the world. And they have this annual festival where they have a papier-mâché float of the Lady Madonna. And she is taken around all the churches. And the streets are all closed off and everyone follows the float. And there's this rising intention amongst the local young men in their tight singlets. And finally this burst, the singlets burst, and they jump on this float and rip it to pieces and take pieces of the float home to their nonnas and their girlfriends. It's a great sign of a young Italian manly manhood to rip the float apart. And that's done every year. And that gets the blessings of the church. And you can go there and get caught up. It's full of pomp and circumstance as well, ornate, you know, sort of guards and horses and all this sorts of thing. And then it just descends into this maelstrom of madness. So find yourself in these places and see something completely different is a great opportunity for all of us.
1: I'm really curious, though, if you're listening to this and you have been to a festival, so you've travelled specifically for a festival, give me a call, 1300 303 4668. Kelly in Sale says, we went to the Rio Carnival in Brazil a couple of decades ago. Non-stop party for days, exhausting, but one of the most invigorating festivals I've ever been to. You've got to be match fit, don't you, when you go to some of these multi-day festivals?
0: What a wonderful description, yeah, to be match fit. You have to be prepared.

0: to get involved and, you know, and to immerse yourself in that experience and encourage yourself to participate as well, to dance and maybe you look stupid dancing, but dance anyway, or get into the music, you know, a festival with multiple stages. Go to a stage with an artist that you've never seen before. Don't just hang around for hours waiting for the one that you've been waiting for. Try different things. There's nothing better than a festival for bringing together all of those things for you to immerse yourself in.
1: The main festivals that I have travelled for, so I've travelled for a bunch. I've been in places and then suddenly found myself near a festival and yep. attended.
0: Okay.
1: But I've travelled for the Adelaide Fringe before, and that was absolutely fantastic. There was an amazing festival to go and see, and there was so much stuff. I mean, you could book yourself into various things, but what I loved about it was you could also turn up to the Garden of Earthly Delights at the time. You could turn up and you could just kind of go and see what was happening at the time. I quite like that sort of like moving through a crowd and choosing things to do at the time. And the other one is the Woodford Folk Festival, which kind of has a similar vibe where you camp for a week and you go and you see music, you do workshops, you know.
0: And hopefully it rains and you get all muddy. That seems to be part of a lot of festivals as well.
1: Every time. And you've seen all of the images of, you know, Sunbury and
0: Woodstock
1: and all of those. I mean, when you're young, being muddy and filthy, it's not so bad. As you get a little bit older, sometimes you need those creature comforts.
0: And speaking of young and going to a festival, there's a lot of credit here. I love this one. The Emerald Primary School in Victoria hold the Hills Ukulele Festival. All the kids learnt how to play the ukulele, but there was no festival to go to with those schools. So they set up their own festival. So now you can go to this ukulele festival that has the kids playing and also other artists from around Australia and sometimes overseas. So if you can't get to a festival, maybe start one yourself.
1: I mean, just start a festival. It sounds really easy.
0: Start a festival.
1: Chris Parry tells you it's just easy to start a festival. I do love the idea of a ukulele festival because it's one of those instruments that even if you are not musical at all, you can kind of pick it up and give it a little strum and have a go or sing along with it. But, you know, when kids are getting into music, that is such an uplifting experience to see. And I think that there are, I mean, festivals, they sort of run the gamut, don't they? Because their music, they can be around a particular thing. My hairdresser was just telling me the other day that she and all of her workmates have decided to go to the Renaissance Fair in Victoria this year. I think it's the very first one where they get to dress up in medieval garb and walk around and see music and, you know, all sorts of, you know, really, really into it. So you could be into dressing up like a hobbit.
0: You could be a knight or a knave
1: It could be anything. But you could also go to places very far flung to experience somebody else's culture, a la that Italian festival that you were talking about. Now, Marita is in the southwest. Harrow, is it, Marita?
2: Oh, south of Harrow. I'm just feeding cows at the moment.
1: Tell us about the festival you went to.
2: Well, I was travelling around Europe on my bike and I was in Spain and I met this older couple at a camping ground in Seville. And he was French and she was Spanish and they sort of took me around with them. They were like retired and it was just great. So I met all their family and relatives and I think I was the only non-Spanish person at this festival and it was just fabulous. This was in about 1999.
1: What was happening? What was it music? Was it food? Was it all of the above?
2: It was music, food. You know, we're up until 1 o'clock. There's still like little kids running around, just families everywhere. Just a really nice atmosphere right in the middle of a big city.
1: Oh, fantastic. I love it. Marita, Seville, 1999. I mean, there's lots of these little festivals. Europe's very good at them, isn't it?
0: Yeah, there's a little one called Oktoberfest that if you can get to.
1: I've only ever been to the Australian version of Oktoberfest and
0: Australian
1: I fear
0: version.
1: It's not quite the same.
0: Yeah, that's just about every Sunday session, isn't it? I also love what we've got in the north. So this weekend in the Kimberley of WA, we've got the Ord River Muster. And also coming up in June in the Northern Territory is the Barunga Festival, which brings, you know, we talk about music and food,

0: they add sport as well. So quite often it's music or sport, but they've just got everything. They've got the culture, the food, the music and the sport. One big festival in the Northern Territory, and I love the idea of making that the reason. If you've never been somewhere like the Northern Territory, time it with an event like that and get all those beautiful experiences, and then go and do the things that you'll find in the tourism ads as well.
1: But of course, pace yourself. I think that's the key.
0: Oh, you don't have to pace yourself, Prue. Go crazy. Get in front of the water cannons, I say.
1: Chris, always great to catch up. Thanks once again.
0: Thank you. See you later. Bye.
1: Chris Farry is our freelance travel expert. He's just been to the festival he calls bonkers. It is called the... Water Festival Rave in the middle of Malaysia, right in the middle of the city. It's huge, and it's only brand new. So they're just trying to get people down there. But, yeah, he felt quite young being there. Lots of rave music, water cannons, and lights as well. So bonkers. What are the festivals that you have been to? 1-300-303-468. Rain Wave Water Music Festival. There you go. That's what it's called, Rain Wave Water Music Festival. Have you been travelling to a festival? Give me a call, 1-300-303-468. Could be any kind of festival. We know there are bunches around. And what was it like? Was it worth the hype and perhaps the extra expense? 24 minutes to 4 here on Statewide Drive.
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1: Alrighty, you've got a gripe, now is the time to call 1-300-303-468. It can be about just about anything. 1-300-303-468. Maybe it's about a noisy neighbour. Maybe there's a rude shopper story you want to relate. Maybe just your loved one has a very irritating habit and you've got to get it off your chest. Don't Get Me Started is coming up very, very shortly, and we need you to call to help us out with it. 1-300-303-468. If you don't, you know what's going to happen. I'm just going to whinge. So Jane's going to have a whinge. Now is the time to call if you want to get on the record about the thing that has got up your nose recently. 1 300

0: 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Weather.
1: A mostly sunny and mild day. It's very simple weather forecast today. A mostly sunny and mild day. Light east to southeasterly winds. Tomorrow, morning fog patches across large parts of the state, becoming a mostly dry, sunny and mild day. And we have a spotlight on charming Carisbrook. Hello, if you're listening to us from Carisbrook. It is currently 20 degrees and for early May, it's very mild indeed. Just on festivals, Daniel in Albury suggested the State of Origin. Is that a festival? Is that a festival? The Henty Machinery Field Days. Well, that is definitely a festival, an agricultural festival. I think Agfest has been on in Tasmania as well. So you may have gone for that. And the Melbourne Show. That's definitely a festival that you might travel to go to. Thank you, Daniel. Gordon in Ballarat says, country festivals in my early 20s, I went to approximately 40 B&S balls. These were a great country-inspired celebration of life and various other topics, possibly a little more boisterous than normal, but nevertheless a great way to meet people. Those are all gone now because of new rules and regulations. There are lots of festivals, though, still, in lots of different places. And I think that some of them might even evoke some of the B&S balls of old in the best possible way. We've got tons of wonderful festivals. I think the Corroot Irish Festival was on quite recently. Maybe you travelled for that. 1300 303 468. And it is time for Don't Get Me Started. If you don't fill the space, Jane and I certainly will. We've got gripes galore. What's got up your nose? Maybe this will give you a bit of an incentive to give us a call on 1300 303 468.

0: always gets me going, that song. Survivor, Eye of the Tiger, 17 to 4.
1: Sometimes you just need to gripe with a friend.
2: I should really let this go, but I think it's the incorrect use of the apostrophe that won me
1: out. Don't get me started.
3: I just couldn't believe it. I really couldn't.
2: I was like, no, that doesn't need an apostrophe.
4: Red P plate rocketed past me.
5: I don't want to hear any music. I'd rather be listening to my television.
0: It is that time of the week where you get to set the agenda. You get to give us a call and gripe with your friends. 1-300-303-468. It can be anything you like. You've heard a couple of examples there. We've got a bit of form here on talking about some of the important things in life, and that is what we do here. 1-300-303-468. Don't get me started is what we call it. Jane, producer Jane is here. It looks like everybody's happy. The world is fine.
6: It's sunny out there, Prue. We know what they say about talkback radio when it's sunny. People are just basking in the sunshine, but no, come on.
0: Nobody's got anything to whinge about. Look, you know what? I feel like maybe we fixed it. We fixed everything.
6: No, there's too many problems in the world, Prue. Most of them completely insignificant. Lots of them really hectic and full on. But maybe everyone's just feeling sort of happy Mother's Day, feeling appreciative.
0: Yeah.
6: Hey, don't get me started on kids not wanting to empty the dishwasher on Mother's Day.
0: What?
6: Come on.
0: That should be the one day of the year.
6: You would think, wouldn't you? And also, look, I know we've been chatting about it, but if you did get a dud...
0: Yeah.
6: Dud Mother's Day. You can tell us about it.
0: Yeah. No comment here. I had a lovely
6: You did
0: Mother's
6: have
0: Day.
6: A nice did one, didn't you?
0: Yes.
6: Lovely.
0: Yes. Very, very, very low key. But yes, there was a bit of sunshine involved, so I think that probably helped. Now, Jane, when you came in today, you had, don't get me started, right off the top of your head.
6: Because I had to take a call on the way to work, Prue. Don't get me started about the wily tactics that seem to be getting employed on social media. Now, people might think I spend most of my time in my garden or scrolling Facebook. Not true. No. I decided that it's time to get in shape. You know, it's been hectic. Trying to get life sorted in the last few months. So maybe the exercise has sort of pulled back a little. And of course, when I thought that, don't get me started about your phone listening to you when you say to a friend, oh, I really should probably join the gym, really should. And then suddenly Bang. Your entire feed. So there's one from the top. And then number two, so I see this, you know, little pop up in my Facebook feed that says special offer for women over 50. And I'm like, oh, finally.
0: They're speaking to me. How did they know?
6: And is it weird that it was all on Mother's Day too? Because I bet you it was kind of like,
0: I think all of this is a conspiracy, but anyway,
6: okay.
0: Go on.
6: So I'm thinking, maybe the fitness industry is actually going to throw people like me a bit of a bone and go, all right, you've gotten this far, you want to get into shape, we're going to give you a really juicy discount. So I click on the link, and it was for a relatively local, well-known chain of exercise establishments. This is where it gets me really irritated. I could not in any way get through this ad and find, just tell me how much. How much is it going to cost me to join a gym per week with this fancy over 50s discount? Before I know it, my phone has auto-filled out some sort of contact form. Then it said, one more step. So I kind of am like, just tell me the price. Click through on that. And it said, we'll call you back. And I went, no. I don't want anyone calling me.
0: I don't want to be guilted in. I don't want sales tactics.
6: And so I got out of there and I'm like, close down, shut down, shut down, go back. Don't want to proceed past it, go. What do you know? This morning on the way to work, the phone rings. Oh, hi. We're just calling about the discount for the blah, blah, blah. And I'm like, really? Because I didn't actually request a callback. So it turns out that even when you just click on the link, somehow it's assumed that you've given permission for someone to call me back, at which point I got a little bit shirty and I said, well, strangely, I didn't actually request that. And also, could you please just be honest and tell me the price? Oh, well, hang on. I don't really have the price in front. I'm sorry, but how do you not know the price? You're offering me some mega discount for being an old lady who wants to go to the gym. Tell me how much it's going to cost me. Oh, okay. I'll just, and this is my new, I'm sorry, no shame on young people, but very obviously a fit young perky woman. So I'm already feeling on the back foot. And so it took her some time to crunch the numbers. Oh, I mean, we couldn't possibly put all the discounts online. And it's like, no, you're not going to tell me the price because you want to get me on the phone and shame me into joining your gym. So I apologize if I was a bit rude. And then it turns out it was a no joining fee and a tiny discount on the normal rate. Mm. And I'm like, I got excited.
0: They got you in, Jane.
6: Got excited that they were going to give me like 40% off. Maybe would have been interested. Because let's face it, Prue, I'm going to sign up. It's going to come out of my bank account and I'm probably going to go three times and then forget about it and feel guilty and then forget to cancel it. So don't get me started about the sales tactics being used, especially on social media, to hook you in.
0: Don't get me started on once you've been hooked in, they've got you at a vulnerable moment. Yes. This could be anything. This could be a gym. This could be any kind
6: of subscription service.
0: It could be a charity donation. And you'll never be able to cancel that. Not ever.
6: And could you go to the website and just hit a button? No, never that easy.
0: I'm here for you, Jane. But what my advice would be is just sort of go off the internet. Just go off it.
6: I can't. It's half my job. What do you want? I can't come to work and go, I've got nothing because I didn't even look at the internet all weekend.
0: Don't click on the ads.
6: I was curious.
0: All righty. Have you had a similar experience? Thank you, producer Jane. Online sales tactics. She didn't even request a call back. But they still had her details. It is sneaky, sneaky. Have you ever had that experience? 1-300-303-468. Producer Jane getting it.

0: A on the end of words instead of a G.
1: Oh,
0: nothing,
1: dear.
0: Nothing, everything.
1: Yeah, yeah. You hear it a lot. You don't just see it as the evolution of language?
0: Well, it's a de-evolution. I mean, the Bogans would ring up Triple M and that. You expect it from there, but not that I'm Patrick Stewart with my speech.
1: Hello.
2: How are you, Prue?
1: I'm good. Don't get me started on...
2: Oh, bloody roads.
1: Oh, yeah. Go on.
2: I travel the Princes Highway between Colwood and Geelong regularly, and I travel a lot of the roads around Colwick and in a truck and whatever else. And one, the condition of that Princes Highway, it's 7 years old. You would think it was 70-year old.
1: Mm.
2: We paid a bloody premium for that road, and we accept it as it is. And it is, there's not 200 metres of any stretch of that road that's not got a major repair in it.
1: Wow. What kind of vehicle are you in, Steve? Are you in a heavy vehicle or a light vehicle?
2: Yeah, B-double.
1: B-double, okay.
2: Yeah, and then it's just bloody wrong that we are accepting what they are giving us.
1: Mm. Do you see a lot of roadworks, though? Do they patch it up temporarily here and there, or are you just seeing it's just getting worse and worse?
2: Old mate drives up a little tip truck and he puts a bloody shovel full of poop in the hole.
1: Yeah.
2: And off he goes. And the next truck that comes over goes, and it's all gone.
1: Oh, it must be so frustrating. And
2: the best one is, all our white lines, you're fucking mornings, you can't see a bloody thing because all the white lines just aren't existent anymore in a foggy morning because they've just worn out but no one is replacing them.
1: I mean, these roads, they clearly are getting a clobbering from the amount of traffic. So, you know, they should be kept up to a good standard.
2: Well, they were supposedly built to carry us forward for the next 20 or 30 years.
1: Mm.
2: They haven't even made it for 7 years.
1: Steve-O, I think you and just about everyone we know feels that way about certain roads in their part of the world. Thank you for having your say. Rose is in Benalla. Rose, what's the gripe today?
3: Oh, I feel so cheated when people say, really, really. I just feel as if they're taking the easy way out and not using proper descriptive words.
1: Okay.
3: And it really makes me want to scream.
1: Or I want to break this down with you, Rose. What? Give me an example.
3: Oh, journalists or anybody on the television radios, instead of saying, using it's horrific or, I don't know, it's just everybody goes for really, really when they're not quite sure what to say. And I'm thinking, is this part of our instant society? We're not taking the time to use words properly, or I feel cheated.
1: So you want more adjectives?
3: Really.
1: You want more...
3: Yes.
1: Depth.
3: The English language is full of them, and they do a much better job of describing a situation than really, really.
1: Okay, so really, really bad. What's an alternative?
3: Horrific.
1: Really, really hot.
3: Extreme heat.
1: Really, really bad roads. I'm going back to what Steve-O just said.
3: Well, they're horrific. They're also dangerous.
1: Very good. Hey, Rose, we might need to keep you in our back pocket to help us with your description. But I do take your point. Producer Andrew, says that what you're saying is really, really good. We really, really like it here, Rose.
3: It's excellent. It's excellent. It's topical. It's current. But it's not really, really.
1: It's not really, really. Rose, we have been schooled. And I very much appreciate it. How's that? I think you've got a point. Words and language are important, and being descriptive can really help you understand a topic.

0: fixed everything because nobody had called for Don't Get Me Started. Not to be, Joseph is in Robinvale. G'day, Joseph.
1: Hi, how are you?
0: I'm very well. Don't Get Me Started. What's your gripe?
1: Is the people who drive slow on the freeways.
0: Tell me more.
1: They keep right and then go on 90Ks in the 110 zone.
0: Okay, so they're slowing right down and they're keeping you from where you need to be.
1: That's right, and a lot of other people, especially even the truck drivers who are driving at 100 and they're doing 90. They've got a truck tailgating them.
0: Do you worry that maybe you're just putting a little bit of pressure on people who might be doing it for good reasons? Maybe the road's bad, maybe they're trying to save petrol.
1: The Calder Freeway is pretty good, Nick. So,
0: what do you want them to do?
1: Speed up.
0: Do you know, I have this problem, Joseph, and I'm gonna be really honest with you. We have a car, and it's like 10 or 11 years old or so.
1: Yeah.
0: We've only just realised that our speedo is a bit off. So I think I'm sitting on 100. I'm sitting on about 94.
1: That's a good point.
0: Yeah. So there's lots and lots of inconsistencies in how your speedo might be. Yours might be a little over the odds. Have you thought of that?
1: Yeah. Not really.
0: All right. Well, some people are saying they're trying to save petrol, but I do get your point, and sometimes it is annoying. The best thing, you're on the Calder, are there many overtaking points there?
1: Occasionally, yeah. Yep. There's overtaking lanes that come up, but even then they then move to the right, and then you've got to overtake them in the left-hand lane when it clearly says to, you know, stay left unless overtaking.
0: Yes.
1: And they then go into the right overtaking lane at 90.
0: Do you know what is even more annoying is when they go into the left lane but then they speed up?
1: Yeah. Oh, don't even get me started.
0: Joseph, thank you very much for having your say on Don't Get Me Started. We're just a couple of minutes away from the news at 4. And look, we've got a full board of calls we're not going to quite get to, I'm sorry. I thought we'd fixed it, but clearly, no, Don't Get Me Started is alive and well for another week. Let's have a little In Excess palate cleanser before we get to the news. No!

0: Coming up to news time. After the news, it is coming up to crunch time for an environmental group in Swan Hill on a High Court challenge. And you'll hear about why tradies are being targeted with scam job ads. That's all coming up after 4 o'clock.
1: Good afternoon, Nicholas Hines with ABC News. Shadow Housing Minister Andrew Bragg says winning over millennials is vital to the Coalition's survival. On the weekend, the Coalition suffered a historic defeat in the Farrer by-election, losing the regional New South Wales seat it has held since its creation to minor party One Nation. Senator Bragg says the loss is a good summary of where the Liberal Party is at, and it's now time for the opposition to develop policies which appeal to younger voters.
2: We've got to be winning over the millennial cohort. That's my generation. That's a generation of people that are the most pissed off with us. If we don't win them back, then we are going to be dead. And I think we haven't really tried to do

0: anything for them.
1: A media executive charged with assaulting his wife has been excused from attending court in person because of media interest in the case. Here's court reporter Christian Silva.
2: Anthony Catalano is a well-known figure in media circles and co-owns Australian Community Media, which publishes regional newspapers. In March, he was accused of attacking his wife and swinging a clothes iron at her head. Today, he was given permission to attend the Melbourne Magistrates Court from his lawyer's office. Defence lawyer Tony Hargreaves said Mr. Catalano wanted to avoid a throng of journalists and said being filmed could be detrimental to his health. The case was adjourned until next month. Mr. Catalano was stood down from ACM after his arrest and checked himself into rehab for drug and mental health issues.
1: A plane bringing home Australians still stuck on a hantavirus-stricken cruise ship is due to leave Spain in about 10 hours. Four Australian citizens and one resident will be among the last ones to leave the vessel. They'll fly into Perth and then go into quarantine. Chief of the World Health Organization, Tedros Ghebreyesus, says while this isn't COVID, they still recommend to isolate the passengers.
3: Our advice is clear, starting from May 10, 42 days of quarantine, but it could be in a facility or at home. Of course, countries, we advise them, but at the end of the day, we don't impose.
1: At least eight people no longer on the cruise ship have fallen ill, with six of them confirmed to have contracted the virus. A Dutch couple and a German national have died. A man who admitted to vandalising a culturally significant site in Victoria's Alpine National Park has avoided jail time. Philippe Perez reports.
4: David James Allen received a two-year community corrections order after pleading guilty to damaging a culturally significant site at Paradise Falls. 10 metres of the rock face was sprayed with graffiti last year. The site is important to the Tungurung people. The Tungurung Land and Water Council Chair, Kaylee Nicholson, told the court in a victim impact statement that she was distressed and heartbroken upon seeing the damage. The court heard Allen, who has Aboriginal heritage, was unaware of the site's significance and felt embarrassed. Another man charged over the incident is scheduled to face court in July.
1: A Jewish musician has told the Royal Commission on Antisemitism and Social Cohesion his life was upended after he was the target of a doxing incident in which his personal messages were published online. Saxophonist and composer Joshua Moshe was part of a WhatsApp group of about 600 Jewish artists whose chat log was leaked in early 2024. Mr. Moshe told the commission in the days following the leak, his home and graffiti shop in Melbourne were targeted with anti-Zionist graffiti, along with threats and verbal abuse. He told the inquiry his music career also took a hit after he was expelled from his own band as part of an anti-Israel backlash.
5: I lost a residency, I've lost countless performance opportunities. I feel like I'm being held to a very different standard, and I'm no longer celebrated in the way that I was prior to the doxing.
1: St Kilda veteran Bradley Hill has criticised the makeup of an AFL committee dedicated to lifting the rate of Indigenous players in the game for not having enough Indigenous people on it. Numbers of Indigenous players at the top level of the competition have dropped to 20-year lows this season. Hill says he'd like to see leaders involved who are actually already working with grassroots Indigenous football, such as Uncle Paul Vandenberg and former Carlton and Adelaide star Eddie Betts.
6: He helps a lot of these grassroots people coming through. He runs all our All-Stars, he runs our Indigenous camps. I feel like he knows more than nearly anyone. You know, you've got Eddie doing his foundation, so he's seen what the struggles are for these young kids, and I feel like they would have had a real big voice and impact on that committee.
1: It's mostly clear right across the state this afternoon and tomorrow, some morning fog patches across large parts of the state before another mostly dry, sunny and mild day. In Melbourne tomorrow, cloud clearing for a sunny afternoon with a top of 20. Right now in the city, it's 16 degrees. ABC News.
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9: Coming up a little later on, Culture Vulture. That's where you and I get to recommend the wonderful things we're watching, reading and listening to. My guest today is going to talk about a new film that's out. Hugh Jackman's in it, and it's about sheep solving crimes. Yeah, I know it sounds weird, but you've got to stay with us on this one. We'll see if it's worth having a look at. He will be joining us shortly. But I'd love to hear what you have been loving, reading, watching and listening to as well. It's where we all get our recommendations and go on to the next best thing. 1300 303 468. And also, how would you like to make more money, live a glamorous lifestyle and not have to work a hard physical job? Well, that is the promise of a bunch of influencers targeting young apprentices and tradies through online sales courses. It may even have been targeted to someone you know. Well, Triple J has been investigating what's behind it. I'm going to find out a bit more this half hour.
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9: I've been asking you too about the festivals that you've travelled for. We were speaking earlier today with our travel expert, Chris Parry. He's been to Malaysia to a very new festival in the middle of Kuala Lumpur, and it's a rain wave rave festival, I think is what it's called, where they basically shoot water cannons out to a whole bunch of ravers in the middle of the city. He said it was bonkers, but absolutely phenomenal. There are lots and lots of different festivals, from music to sport to everything in between. Where have you been? I got this text from Mark saying, in 1994, I flew from California to Florida for the Tampa Groove Fest, and it was on the same weekend as the 25th anniversary of Woodstock, included some of the festival's performers, but unfortunately the last part of that weekend was washed away by tropical rainstorm Beryl, so I didn't get to see the artist I was very keen to see. We did talk a bit about the fact that rain seems to, well, rains on many, many parades, doesn't it? But it often doesn't dampen the spirits of people at festivals. You put on your gumboots and off you go to the next thing. What are the festivals you've travelled for, and were they worth the hype? 1300 303 468.
0: I'm Nick Healy. 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
7: Statewide Drive with Prue Bentley.
9: Nearly 2 years ago, a community land care group in Victoria's northwest launched legal proceedings in the federal court against a Victorian government project it claims is a risk to and potentially destructive to the environment. Tomorrow, the federal court's going to hand down its decision on this case. Peter Thornton is an advocate with Friends of Nyah Vinifera Park, and also, Peter, just for full disclosure, he's a local councillor at Swan Hill, who is just speaking to us as a local resident on this issue in particular. This whole case, Peter, revolves around the creation of artificial infrastructure at Nyah near Swan Hill. Peter, tell us about it.
10: Thanks for having us on the show. The project is, as you say, being undertaken by the Victorian government, but it's funded through the federal government's Murray-Darling Basin plan. You know, a complex set of reforms that we've been participating in and engaging with over the last 10 or 12 years. So these projects essentially are being undertaken instead of delivering real water or recovered water under the basin plan. So intended to sort of deliver equivalent environmental outcomes as water recovery would have done. They're part of Victoria's commitment to the basin plan, essentially.
9: And it's infrastructure. Can you explain what that means?
10: Yeah, that's right. So a lot of environmental water now is delivered through pumping water out of the river channel into the floodplain areas rather than the way, you know, nature intended or has been the case, you know, up until the basin plan was enacted, where the river would rise and flood over into the floodplain. So one of the ways that the river operators and managers of environmental water deliver water is to pump it in. So to make that easier, they will be creating levee banks on the floodplain and pump stands and regulators. So these are sort of concrete structures with doors that open and shut and allow water in and out to the floodplain. So, yeah, quite invasive, causing quite a lot of disturbance to the floodplain, sensitive floodplain areas that are critical to the ecology of the river system.
9: So they are, it is there to deliver water. Why

0: are you against this method of delivering the water to the floodplain?
1: Yeah, well, this is part of the complexity of the whole thing. You know, we've been strong supporters of the Basin Plan, but we've just got huge concerns that these projects don't deliver the outcomes that, you know, that the original sort of reform intended. We feel that we, you know, the Basin Plan intended to connect the floodplains with the rivers, and we really feel that in these particular locations that we can get those flows, those natural flows or flows that more mimic natural flows through delivery of environmental water, so they can manage and coordinate flows through the different tributaries to deliver water onto the floodplain, rather than necessarily changing the floodplain by disturbing it, creating new levee banks, new regulators. We want the natural flows that we think the Basin Plan intended to deliver.
0: So, Peter, you have taken this fight to the court, and the federal court is going to rule on this tomorrow. What has been your argument to them? What has been the sort of the crux of this case?
1: Well, we don't want to, preempt anything that the court decides, because it's a really big deal, and it's been a huge undertaking for us. We've participated in good faith, and it's a huge responsibility. So we've just asked the court to look at the approval process under the Environment Protection and Biodiversity Act. So these federally funded, state implemented projects have also been assessed by essentially those two jurisdictions, and so we just want to make sure that the approval process was sound. We argue that there's some issues that need to be better scrutinised. The minister, in her approval, did recognise the risks associated with the project and has mandated a complicated set of offsets and conditions to mitigate the risks that these projects will put on our floodplains and our river systems. So, yeah, we've asked the court to scrutinise the approval process. We feel that those risks haven't been mitigated correctly.
0: What happens if they do actually uphold your case, if they do say that those approval processes weren't done correctly?
1: Well, we'll hear what the court decides tomorrow. We are looking forward and hope to continue working with the authorities to ensure that the Basin Plan is delivered and delivers the outcomes that communities want. And hopefully we can deliver some of the flows through other means instead of these large engineering projects. Mm. We feel that connected flows will deliver better water quality, where there's huge risks to fish that we're concerned about, the black water events that have occurred since this type of management has been instigated. These are the things that we hope that we can improve on and get those outcomes that everybody in the basin wants to see.
0: Water in the Murray-Darling Basin, it is a highly contentious and controversial issue. How much support do you have, do you think, within your community for the case that you have brought in, and I guess the arguments that you're making for the natural flooding rather than this infrastructural flooding?
1: Look, I think it's very complex when people have the issues and the situations explained to them. We have a lot of support out there in the community, and I think ultimately everybody in the basin wants a healthy river system. The Murray-Darling Basin Plan's just currently being reviewed and starting to look forward to what the next decade of water management in the basin looks like. Mm. And I think that through that review process, it's clear that people

0: be they farmers, First Nations people, fishermen and families who love the river and the recreation and the nature that it provides. Everybody wants to see outcomes from this reform, this major reform that we've all had to sort of work through. And outcomes is exactly what we're hoping for. Better outcomes for the river system, better outcomes for the, you know, huge amounts of taxpayer money that have gone into this reform. So I think we're all on the same page with that. And I think that the community, through working together, and which is exactly what we've been doing, working together with our community to try and achieve those goals. So I think we have support. It's complex, and, you know, it's only through working together that we will achieve the lasting change that I think a huge reform like the Basin Plan and the Water Act was aiming for. You know, the objectives of that are really sort of, you know, long-term goals, and these are hard things that we've got to work through, but that's the commitment that we've made.
1: Indeed, I'm sure we'll be continuing to have these conversations, and we'll keep an eye on that federal court announcement tomorrow. Peter Thornton, thank you very much for your time today. Peter Thornton is an advocate with the Friends of Nyah Vinifera Park. Peter's also a local councillor, but speaking to us not as a councillor today, in her capacity as a councillor today on that. So the federal court will hand down its decision on that case tomorrow. We'll see what happens from here on in, whether they will uphold it or not, and whether that has any material influence on the infrastructure that's being built as part of the Murray-Darling Basin Plan. As she said, there is that review going on at the moment, so now no doubt there will be some tweaks to come. 17 past four, you're on ABC Victoria. My number's 1300 303 468. Coming up very shortly, you may have a tradie in your life. You might be one. Young blokes online are being targeted. They're being targeted by influencers who are offering them a way out of the work that they are doing, a way to make more money and do less work. That is effectively the promise. But are they delivering? Triple J Hack has been investigating. We are going to find out a bit more about that investigation very shortly, because it is in just about every young man's feed right now, a lot of these ads. If it's you, I'd love to hear from you. 0467 842 722. You can give us a call on 1300 303 468 as well. And we will, of course, dive into a bit of a dissection of the seat of Farah. We're going to speak with Darren Chester, the Deputy Leader of the Nationals, after five. He was on one of the booths over the weekend. So what was he hearing? And what does he make of the outcome of the by-election? All that to come here on Drive.

0: That is Big Country in a Big Country. And it's 22 past four. You are on ABC Victoria. Don't go anywhere. We've got so much to come, including Culture Vulture, where you and I and our guest will recommend the stuff that they're enjoying watching, reading and listening to right now. So if you are knee-deep in a book, maybe you are loving a TV series right now, maybe you just caught an episode of something on telly that you think others should watch, well, you want to let us know about it. 1300 303 468. Might even be a podcast that you will be listening to when Drive finishes. We don't mind getting good recommendations for podcasts too, or an album that you absolutely love. You can text us as well on 0467 842 722. So Ben Podgy, writer, is going to join us shortly. He's seen a movie with Hugh Jackman in it, a brand new movie. Yes, it is about sheep solving crimes. We'll see if that is any good. Sounds kind of fun. I did get a call from Steve-O. I mentioned we were talking about speed limits on Don't Get Me Started, and I mentioned that we had only just discovered that our car Speedo was pretty well under the odds. So if we think we're at on 100, sitting on 100, we're actually probably on about 93 or 94. And Steve-O said, I'm a truckie and I've noticed a lot of cars are running around 5Ks an hour slow. He says, just download a Speedo on your phone and check it. Have you done that? Have you noticed that? Because you think that you're sitting on 100 because you've got cruise control, right? So you're on a freeway and you're sitting on 100 and you think everybody else would be sitting on 100 too. Wildly different. You've got people overtaking you. You've got people in the left lane and they are really slow. And you wonder, if I had a look at your Speedo, would it say the same as mine? Have you noticed? 1300 303 468. You can text 0467 842 722. Speaking of the roads, we will get you the latest from the roads really shortly.
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0: If you have young apprentices in your life, tradies and the like, this is a really good one to find out about. This might not be targeted to you, but it might be targeted to the young people in your life. A Triple J hack investigation has found Australian apprentices are being targeted by social media influencers claiming to hold the secrets of financial freedom. Hack reporter Alice Angeloni joins us now. Hi there, Ali.
5: Hello, Prue.
0: So you have an investigation. It's just come out today looking at how influencers, and we're talking about influencers on social media sites, really prominent social media sites, targeting young tradies. Tell us a bit about it.
5: Yeah, so we're talking about influencers, young guys who very much look like tradie types. They say they're ex-tradie, they say they're ex-FIFO, and they've got big followings on Instagram, a couple hundred thousand followers in some cases. But I've been looking at broadly what you could describe as hustle culture on social media. And so these young guys, you know, they're dressed up in their high vis and they're putting out this content where they're telling young people, you know, you can escape the 9-to-5, or this is how I unplugged from the matrix. And essentially I've found that hundreds of young people are signing up to these online courses that are claiming to teach them the skills they need to secure this kind of location freedom. This is all the sort of language that they use. And as part of that investigation, I've spoken to more than 15 young men who've been involved in one group in particular that puts out this kind of social media content. And they go by a few names, but ABC Sales Agency, ABC Academy, ABC Empire are a few of the names. And as a result, there have been some pretty serious allegations that have come out around this, you know, predatory sales tactics, loans obtained under false pretenses, a toxic culture within the group once you're inside. All of these allegations and questions I've been putting to ABC sales agency over a period of a few months, and I haven't had a response. But I'm keen for you to hear from a couple of the young apprentices and the tradie who have spoken out about their experiences.
6: I didn't really get too much growing up. We didn't have a lot of money at all. There was a year I went to school where I didn't even have a backpack.
7: You're kind of weak when you're an apprentice. Like, it's a tough time in your life. You know, you don't get paid well. You're normally getting a bit bullied by everyone on site. You're like the lowest of the food chain and you're not earning good money. They're like an easy target. And I can see that that's the kind of market that they're going for.
6: As soon as I started looking at the very first modules, I realized that everything I just talked about, they just did to me. And I was just kind of like a fish wandering into a shark's mouth.
8: The loan that like they gave me, the reason for it, they put dental loan. They're scary now looking at it, but.
0: So Ellie, how does it work?
5: Yeah, so basically it starts with that really catchy, clever social media content that I've kind of given you a bit of a description of. And then those guys, they always end with what they call a call to action. So it'll be something like, DM me trade and I'll send you my free guide. And so that way it's on the young punter who's scrolling Instagram to reach out first. And he does because he's really intrigued about how this works. And because also it's not really clear from just scrolling on Instagram what these guys are actually selling. But basically they get you into a sales call where, you know, guys that I've spoken to, they didn't realize they were getting themselves into a sales call. They thought they were kind of getting themselves on a free call, a free chat. But it's on that call where the sales guy, who is someone that's actually done this training, he's essentially giving their pitch of online sales and marketing training. And he's pitching this basically as the solution to your problems, which for many of these guys, especially young apprentices, is financial pain, financial struggle. And so that's how they kind of get you hooked in. But once you're inside the organization, then you have access to these kind of online learning modules. You've got access to live training calls. But once they're inside, then they realize, oh, I'm now just being taught the same sales skills that were just used on me by those affiliate marketers on Instagram and by the sales guy on that sales call. And they say then that many of the young people that they've seen then go on to resell the course to other young guys. So that's how it kind of cycles. Another interesting thing to note is that the promotional material around this promises certification. And they say, you know, we're going to give you a certificate to give to businesses. But experts have questioned what that certification is actually worth.
0: How common is course selling on social media?
5: Well, yes, very, very common. And ABC Academy is definitely not the only people offering courses online. Experts will tell you there's influencers selling courses on everything from fitness and finance to parenting advice. And it also really depends on your algorithm. So, you know, the young tradie might be getting this tradie content, but if you're a young mum, you might be getting someone selling you courses on how to put your infant to sleep. Mm. So it really varies, and there's a lot of this kind of course selling stuff out there. There is some regulation, like Australian consumer law bans businesses from engaging in misleading or deceptive conduct. But what's being sold often here is a digital product. And experts say that's really tricky to regulate because a digital product is kind of so loose and aloof, and that can be a course or an ebook or, you know, any variation of things in between. But it's made even trickier to regulate these kind of groups because they're kind of, you know, they're based online and marketing to Aussies, but the business is actually based overseas. Mm. So that's what we believe is the case here.
0: So, Alice, have you been able to contact this one particular company that you've been looking into, ABC Sales Agency?
5: Yeah, I've I've approached ABC over a period of many months, contacting the affiliates with guys on Instagram, the business itself by email. I've, you know, had the phone and contact and WhatsApp for one of the main kind of affiliates. And I really wanted to be able to put some of the key questions that have come up from the young guys that I've spoken to the organization, because I really wanted to hear their perspective on it. Things like, you know, how common is it for people who sign up to resell the course, and how much does the average participant make, and whether they think this is a realistic way for people to make money. I also actually wanted to get their response to some claims that it has parallels to a pyramid or multi-level marketing scheme. But I haven't, you know, I haven't had a detailed response. I had one response, which I won't or can't repeat on broadcast, but people can go read to the end of the digital article if they want to see it.
0: Yeah. Hey, Ali.
5: I
0: mean, that of course is quite frustrating, because a right of reply is a really important part of reporting. But if they won't speak to you, then I guess that is the way it is. But you've spoken to 15 young men who've been involved in this. Did any of them say they had found financial freedom, or they had improved their financial situation by being involved in these courses?
5: Yeah, I'm glad you asked this, because the variety of experiences was actually really great. And so whilst you've got some people for whom this really wasn't the way for them to kind of learn, you know, learning sales online wasn't the way that they were going to move forward in the world. But for others that I spoke to, they said, yep, I managed to secure, you know, I powered through these modules, and then I secured a role with the agency, and I was a remote closer. So, you know, they were the ones jumping on these sales calls and earning a commission from selling this course to others. And then they say, you know, and then I went on to get a 9-to-5 sales job in the city somewhere. So for some people, it certainly can offer value, for sure.
0: Okay. But it's important to have your eyes open when you go into them. Ali, really good to chat with you today. Thank you so much.
5: Thank you, Prue. Appreciate your time.
0: Ali Angeloni is a reporter and producer at Triple J Hack, and you can see her article on the ABC News website at the moment. It's got some really extraordinary first-person stories about these experiences of particularly those influencers selling this life, this wonderful financial freedom. But is it all it is cracked up to be? 25-to-5. We have Culture Vulture coming up very shortly, and my guest has seen a couple of movies. There's some pretty weird music coming up as well that you might start to see around the place. There's a group kind of like Daft Punk. You'll understand what I mean by that when we talk about them. They're sort of taking the world by storm, but nobody really knows who they are. Yeah, it's a weird one. That's coming up very shortly here on the program. And, of course, we will dissect the results of the Farah by-election, the deputy leader of the Nationals, after 5 o'clock, and find out where to hear for the coalition. Mick says, just on this last story, apprentices may be attuned to online learning management platforms, but totally unaccredited here with in-app purchases and manipulation. Well, this is the thing. If they're not accredited, if you don't know who is selling you something, it is really important to be able to, you know, tick all the boxes, because if you're spending $10,000 or $12,000 to do a course, you really need to know that money is going to get you something in the end. Simon in Morwell says the main term influencer is the modern form of con artist and fraudster. He says, I'm sure some are honest, but most seem to be chancers. Making money, spreading rumour and misinformation. There's a whole range, I think, online that you will have seen in your travels. And as you say, there are a lot of people who have a lot of fantastic content that you might want to partake of and maybe even purchase something from. But it's really important to know what it is and who it is you're buying it from. 1-300-303-468 is my number. I did actually also just mention that our Speedo, we've just realised it's quite under the odds. And, yeah, every time we think we're going at about 100 k's an hour, it's actually quite a bit less. Margaret's in Nil. Hi, Margaret.
9: Hello, how are you today, Prue?
0: Yeah, pretty good. Tell me about your car and your Speedo.
9: We bought a new second-hand car and we thought we were the bee's knees, and it was just a beautiful car to drive. But as time went on, my husband, when he was a passenger, he'd say to me, how fast are you going? I'd say, well, I'm just sitting on the speed limit, which I usually travel two under. And he said, why is everyone passing you? And I thought, well, I didn't know. And then we decided to just do a test and download that app, and it turned out that we were between 8 and 10 k's under the speed limit.
0: So it was so significant that he could feel that.
9: Yes, he knew. Yeah.
0: How do you feel about that? I mean, is that good? Because I guess in a way it will protect you from speeding, won't it?
9: Well, you don't get caught very often, I can tell you. But what we did, we downloaded that app that you're talking about, Prue, and I've got that on my phone now. And whenever I'm driving, I have that sitting in my phone on the dash. So I always just stick to the limit, yeah.
0: Oh, well, that is good. It's really good to know, isn't it? Because, if people are passing you, you wonder, is everybody else speeding or is there something wrong with me? But, yeah, and I did get a text too, Margaret, to say that apparently by law all speedos in new vehicles must have an error buffer, generally somewhere around 6%, so that might be part of it as well.
9: Yeah, maybe. And you know what, Prue? The ones who got most upset were the truckies. You know, you sort of look in your rear vision and see nothing, and the next time you look, you saw the bull bar sort of in your rear vision mirror, and you think, well, something's not quite right here.
0: Yes.
9: So, yeah. But
0: it does make you ask that question.
9: Travelling under the speed is better than travelling over the speed. You know, don't go with what you think you can get away with. Travel safely under the speed.
0: Absolutely. Mm. Good one, Margaret. Thank you very much for that. So that's that app, the speedometer app. I'm not entirely sure what it's called, but I'm sure if you just go online, you'll be able to find it. There have been a couple of times where I've come home with a bit of a hangdog look and I've said, I think I might have got a speeding fine. Because I might have been going down a hill or I wasn't watching or the speed changed and I thought, oh no, I've been caught. But I think my car has saved me from multiple speeding fines because actually I was going well under the speed limit in the first place. I don't know. Lucky? 21 minutes to 5 on Statewide Drive. Culture Vulture coming up in just a moment. I'd love your recommendations for what you're watching, reading and listening to. That's after a bit of Dobie Gray.

0: Great track, that, 1973. Just on speedos, apparently Paul in Maryborough says cars come out of the factory 5Ks under standard by default. So that is probably what is the situation with. But mine is a little bit less, I think. It might be something else going on with our car. A little old. Carolyn Malfrey, though, so says the size of your tyres can change your speed in relation to your speedometer. You can check your speed on several apps. Carol, thank you very much. I might actually do that, although I've got a little car, like quite a weeny little car, and having big tyres on that would definitely throw it out. We don't have big tyres. But, who knows? Who knows what's going on with that? But I reckon that there's probably a lot of people with that situation. But as we heard from Margaret, you can get an app. You can just download one and it will actually tell you the real speed you're doing, which I should add, for me, might be a little dangerous. As I say, I think it's probably better for me to think I'm going faster than I am.
1: I was looking for a new show.
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3: Absolute genius.
0: It is time for Culture Vulture. That is where you and I get to get all the great recommendations for what to watch, read and listen to. And you get to share yours as well. 1-300-303-468. Is there a book that you are loving right now? Is there a podcast or a movie or a series that you think we should know about? Maybe something that's flown a little bit under the radar. You want to get out there. 1-300-303-468 is my number. My guest today for Culture Vulture is the wonderful Ben Pobgy, writer and Culture Vulture. And also you can find his Substack where he recaps MasterChef. So that is quite the cultural phenomenon, Ben.
5: Yes. Hello, Prue. How are you?
0: Look, I'm very, very well. Look, if we do get a chance, I'm going to ask you about MasterChef in a little bit. But you've been to see some movies, and you've seen a movie about a sheep, well, sheep who they solve crimes. Is that right?
5: Well, they solve one crime in particular. There'll probably be sequels where they solve more. Yeah, the Sheep Detectives, about a flock of sheep in England whose shepherd is murdered. But they know a bit about solving crimes because the shepherd used to read them murder mystery novels each night. And so they've learnt, unbeknownst, he thought they were just sheep, but it turns out they listen to every word, and so they set about solving the murder.
0: I love it. Now I've got a little bit of audio from it. You might recognise this voice. It's the voice of Hugh Jackman, who is the sheep farmer in question. Yep. This is him narrating just at the beginning of the film.
6: When my chores are finished and the sun starts to sink low in the sky, I choose a book to read out loud to them. Detective novels, mysteries, whodunits, all my favourites.
7: I know when Rodney Hollingshead was murdered, and I know who the real killer was.
6: I like to pretend that they follow along with the story, but I know in my heart that as special as they are, they're still sheep.
8: No, no more. Go on, a lot of you.
6: I'll read the ending tomorrow.
0: See, that is charming to me, Ben, but how convincing is Hugh Jackman as a sheep farmer?
5: Well, I don't know, because I've never met a sheep farmer, so I don't know what they're like. Maybe they're all like Hugh Jackman.
0: Well, I mean, he seems very happy. He seems like, you know, but I did notice that he named all of his sheep individually, so you know,
5: yes,
0: I'm guessing that's a bit different.
5: I doubt that, but I think probably most sheep farmers actually have more sheep than he does in this movie, because it's a relatively small flock. But yes, they're all named. The cast of sheep is quite impressive too. The voices of the sheep, they don't play the sheep, you know, they're CGI sheep. But you've got Julia Louis-Dreyfus and Chris O'Dowd and Bryan Cranston and Patrick Stewart, all voicing sheep. So it's very much an all-star cast, but you use the word charming, and charming is the word for the whole movie, despite the fact it involves murder. It's just a delightful, family-friendly, feel-good, just a beautiful and very funny movie, and surprising. I didn't think it would be as good as it was, but it's fantastic.
0: So you can actually take your kids to this one.
5: Oh yes. As long as
0: not littlies,
5: your kids are,
0: but
5: not very littlies. But yes, it is. It's in no way a gruesome, horror movie sort of thing. It's a classic whodunit, except with sheep, basically.
0: Cozy Crime is really having a moment right now. Do you think it's got legs for a sequel?
5: Well, it's difficult to say, really, because the situation in, I wouldn't mind seeing a sequel, but obviously the situation in The Sheep Detectives is that the sheep, they're only detectives because they want to solve this one particular murder. Mm. There's no indication that they have ambitions to form a detective.
0: That is how it starts.
5: That is how it starts.
0: All of the detectives from history, they just fall into a murder, they solve it, and then they think that's it, and somehow they get roped in again.
5: This is true. Future
0: as well.
5: It could be. And of course, I should point out that the sheep are not working alone. There is a police officer in the movie who is played by Nicholas Braun, who was Cousin Greg in Succession, playing an English policeman, which is fantastic casting, surprisingly. And he obviously does some of the legwork, because sheep may be able to solve a mystery, but they can't actually arrest anyone. So you need a bit of human assistance. So he, that character has potential

a horror movie starring Adam Scott, who, well, all sorts of things you'd recognize him from: Parks and Recreation, The Good Place, lots of Severance, of course. He's very, very good in this, and it's not a Stephen King story, but it has a lot of what I consider Stephen King elements, particularly the idea of a writer tormented by terrifying spirits in a rural Irish hotel. Mm. So it's a supernatural horror, but it also involves human villainy, if I can put it that way. Mm. Sort of the real monsters are humans, sort of vibe. It's not what I would call super

0: particularly uncozy crime. But if you enjoy horror, if you like a scare, I think it's very, very effective and has a strong emotional core to it as well. There's powerful character work, there's affecting themes, so it's not your shallow, flashy Hollywood horror.
1: All right, let's have a listen to a little of the flavour of Hokum.
2: I don't know if you've noticed, but there are some oddballs walking around this place.
3: There are worse things than strangers out there, Yank.
4: One of the members of staff is missing.
2: What about the honeymoon suite?
5: It's always locked.
1: Honeymoon suite is always locked. What's behind those doors?
0: That's it. The honeymoon suite is always locked. And I don't think it's too many spoilers for me to inform you that if you watch the movie, you are going to find out why the honeymoon suite is locked. And you may not like what you find.
1: Okay. All right. So that is Hokum. So not the Sheep Detectives. Although I did just get a call from Mark. Ben Pobgy is with us. He is our culture vulture for today. He's been to see the Sheep Detectives, which is a cozy crime about sheep solving a murder. Mark says he's a former shearer, and he's really keen to go and see this movie. He's going to give us his review because, he's a former shearer. He's been around sheep for a long time. He can actually tell us how realistic it would be for a bunch of sheep to solve a crime. There you go.
0: I mean, I very much look forward to that.
1: Me too. See, ever since the days of Babe, we've known, those animals, they're much more savvy than we give them credit for.
0: Well, Babe, if I were to make any parallels with this film and another, it probably would be with Babe. It has a real Babe vibe to it. Babe, sort of Babe crossed with Miss Marple sort of thing.
1: Ooh, I love it. I love it. On the text, just while you're there, Berlin Station is being recommended. It was made pre-COVID, but it's back on SBS On Demand. Season 3, is the best as it predicts the invasion of Ukraine. Excellent acting, says this text. This is despite the fact

0: impractical. How do you do it?
1: I mean, look, as a man who has never worn high heels, I am wildly impressed that women can even walk in them, because it just seems to defy physics.
0: Yeah. So, well, look, I just work on the radio, Ben, and I'm part of the Sensible Shoe Brigade here. So, you know, like, yeah, anyway, I'm just going to put it out there. It is definitely one of those things that I have noticed. And I am very glad that our texter has too. But let's just go back to the original point, which is Berlin Station. It is on SBS On Demand, which is a free streaming service. And that sounds like an absolute treat. I have seen some ads for it, and it does look like quite the thriller. So I might see if I can give it a go. Thank you very much for your text. If you have a recommendation, you can always get in touch on 0467 842 722. Before I leave you there, Ben, you have been listening to some pretty weird music. Tell me, who are Engin de Poitrine?
1: Well, that is the question. Who are Engin de Poitrine? In one sense, nobody knows, because they are two anonymous French-Canadian gentlemen, but they have formed a band. They perform in very strange costumes, or polka-dotted costumes with huge, long-nosed papier-mâché masks. So they look sort of like weird, mutated children's stop-motion animation TV monsters. But they play what it's been an education listening to them. They play what has been, some call art rock. They're just two guys. There's a drummer and a guitar. Well, he's a guitarist and a bassist in one, because he has a two-necked guitar neck and a bass neck. And they play microtonal, which means extra frets on the guitars to play the notes in between the notes, if that makes sense.
0: Let's have a quick listen. I have managed to find some of their stuff online.

0: the guys are interviewed, and they're fascinating because you kind of think they play this very sort of nerdy, highly technical brand of music. They dress up like that. They're French Canadian. You think they're going to be terribly pretentious, and they're exactly the opposite. They sort of say, "Oh yeah, we made the costumes for a laugh, and we just play what we feel. We think it's fun. We don't understand why people care who we are." It's very refreshing, and yet they're so weird.
1: Yeah.
0: In their actual artistry. And you heard that little snippet. I mean, it's sort of, the music is sort of spacey. It's slightly anxiety inducing at times.
1: It is a bit that, yes, indeed. Hey, Ben, we're going to have to leave it there, but thank you very much for introducing us to Sheep Detectives Hokum and the weird and wonderful Engine de Poitrine. We will catch up with you again down the track. Thank you.
0: Always a pleasure, Prue. Thank you.
1: Ben Pobgy is a writer, and he also is on Substack. You can find his recaps of MasterChef. Maybe we will talk about that at a later date. Abby in Tuin says, sheep are much more clever than we give them credit for. Having lived on a working sheep farm for the past 5 years, I've come to respect their sheepy smarts and character. I reckon a lot of people are going to be into this Sheep Detectives movie. Hannah Marsh is on duty at the Bureau. Hannah, what kind of weather are we in for?
2: Good afternoon, Prue. We've had maximums ranging from 11 degrees at Mount Hotham up to 23 degrees at Shepparton today. It's almost cloud-free across the state. We expect to see some morning fog patches across large parts of the state tomorrow, but we are dominated by a high-pressure system, so we do expect this to clear to a dry and mostly sunny and mild day. As we head into Wednesday, again, fog patches about the south and east, but there is the chance of some cloud increasing in the west and not seeing any precipitation from that until we get into Thursday, when we could see the slight chance of a shower about the far west.
1: Okay. Hannah, thank you very much for that wrap. Hannah Marsh on duty at the Bureau, coming up to news at 5 o'clock. And whether you do think it's a protest vote or a sign of bigger things to come, One Nation's win in Farah on the weekend marks a significant political shift. How do you read it? We will get into that. No matter what you think, the Coalition, though, has some work to do, and the Deputy Nats leader joins me after five with his take. You will also meet the Wangaratta triathlete who decided not to just do a race, but to do a triathlon across the length of New Zealand. Yep, it's weird, but we're going to meet her after five.
3: Good afternoon, Nicholas Hines with ABC News. Health Minister Mark Butler says five Australians and a New Zealander stuck on a hantavirus-stricken cruise ship will stay in a quarantine facility near Perth for at least 3 weeks when they return to Australia. Three passengers have died after travelling on the ship, two of whom were confirmed to have had the virus, with the ship currently docked on the Spanish island of Tenerife. Mr Butler says the New Zealander and the five Australians will be taken directly to a quarantine facility at Bullsbrook near Perth once they arrive.
4: We've taken a precautionary approach here and put in place, at least initially, a three-week quarantine order at this centre. Obviously, we will be monitoring advice about what should happen beyond those 3 weeks.
3: Emergency services have rescued a person trapped under a train at North Melbourne railway station. Firefighters and paramedics were called to the station just before 4 o'clock this afternoon, with a train stopped at a platform as crews worked to free the person. Metro Train says a person was rescued a short time ago and has been taken to hospital. There are minor delays on some lines. Two Victorian women arrested and charged over their alleged links to the Islamic State terror group will now wait until June to find out if they're allowed bail. Alexandra Alvaro reports.
5: 53-year-old Kausa Ahmed and 31-year-old Zainab Ahmed are charged with slavery-related offences, with prosecutors set to allege they travelled to Syria in 2014 and knowingly kept a female slave in their home. The women are part of the so-called ISIS Brides cohort, who moved to Syria at the height of the IS movement but became trapped when ISIS fell, spending years in refugee camps. They arrived in Melbourne on Thursday last week and were charged hours after touching down. The court was scheduled to hear their bail applications today, with prosecutors slated to read out a summary of their alleged offending, but they will now be heard next month.
3: Police are investigating an early morning home invasion in Melbourne's east, which investigators believe to be a case of mistaken identity. Police say three intruders, one brandishing a machete, entered a property on Harvest Court in Doncaster just before 5 a.m. but fled after a

0: Resident woke and triggered an alarm. Police believe it was a targeted attack carried out at the wrong address. Ambulance Victoria is calling for an end to the abuse of frontline workers. Ethan Seidemann has the details.
1: The service says it's seen a significant rise in violence against paramedics in the last 2 years. A week ago, a pregnant paramedic was punched in the stomach and head by a patient she had given life-saving care to. The opposition is calling for tougher laws against offenders, but Ambulance Victoria says the focus should be on stopping violence before it occurs. Chief Executive Jordan Emery says focusing on sentencing is missing the point.
2: Mandatory sentencing does not have a significant impact on deterring violence in the first place.
1: He has called for Victorians to consider their actions and call out bad behaviour.
0: Washington's rejection of Iran's response to a US peace proposal has sent oil prices up amid concerns the war will drag on. Jenna Wakely has the latest.
3: US President Donald Trump has rejected Iran's counter-proposal, calling it totally unacceptable. Iran reportedly suggested separating negotiations on ending hostilities in the Strait of Hormuz from more complex issues like Tehran's nuclear program. Sources in Iran, quoted by the semi-official news agency Tasnim, says Mr. Trump's reaction does not matter at all. Following the rejection, the price of Brent crude oil shot up to over $105 a barrel, with fears growing that the 10-week-old conflict won't end soon, paralyzing shipping in the Strait indefinitely. Before the war began, the waterway carried one-fifth of the world's oil and liquefied natural gas.
0: Cricket Australia Chief of Selectors George Bailey says Victorian Oliver Peake has a strong sense of game awareness for a young player. The left-handed batter has been chosen in the Australian squad for its upcoming three-game one-day international series in Pakistan. The 19-year-old will make his international debut if he plays during the series. Bailey says Peake has attributes that impressed the selectors.
4: There's obviously an ability there, but coupled with a really, really strong game sense and game awareness for someone of his age and experience.
0: And to the weather across Victoria, mostly clear conditions right across the state this evening with light east to southeasterly winds. And tomorrow, some morning fog patches across large parts of the state before a mostly dry, sunny and mild day with light east to northeasterly winds and some afternoon sea breezes. In Melbourne tomorrow, cloud clearing for a sunny afternoon with a top of 21 and then mostly sunny conditions continuing across Wednesday, Thursday and Friday with tops in the low 20s. Right now in Melbourne, it's 16 degrees. That's the latest from the ABC Newsroom.
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7: Great to be with you. We will get stuck into the dissection of the Farah by-election over the weekend. So whether you think this is just a protest vote and a flash in the pan or a sign of bigger things to come, it is worth talking about. We're going to get into that with the Deputy Leader of the Nationals in just a moment. Also, a regular triathlon. It's grueling. It's intense. It is a real physical challenge. So what do you make of the Wangaratta athlete who decided to do one across the length of New Zealand? So the whole country, it's a long, long way to ride, to swim and to run. But she's going to join us with that. And we will talk about CTE as well before the hour is out.
6: 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Have your say.
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7: Just before we move on, we have been talking a bit about speedos and how they are actually a little bit under the odds. I only discovered that quite recently when I thought I was going to get a speeding fine. And I realised, actually, I was under the speed limit the whole time because our speedo's not accurate. It's quite slow. But then I get this from Ash. So, Ash, we've been talking about people driving slower on the roads and the different reasons why they might do that, whether it be their speedo is wrong or maybe they're just trying to save some fuel. Hi, Prue, says Ash. Stuck behind old mate the other day, towing a caravan, calls him up on the UHF radio as I'm a B double. I'm 65 tonnes and he's doing 80 k's an hour. I ask him if he's got an issue because he won't let me go. He says, I'm saving fuel. Ash says, I've got time frames and deadlines. People to grow up and respect others. So competing interests on the road, Ash getting frustrated that others want to save fuel. Yeah, it's a tough one. Thank you very much for getting in touch, Ash. Good luck out there with your B double.

I know that it is it's tricky. It's tricky out there. 1300 303 468. If you want to have a chat about the election or the by-election over the weekend, I did get a text from Jamie saying, Jamie says David Farley was an excellent candidate, full of local knowledge, particular water queries, which I thought was the major issue in the electorate. Jamie, though, says, I don't think it will translate into other electorates in future elections unless One Nation pulls off a pre-selection miracle multiple times over with quality candidates. He says it'd be interesting to know if the Liberal Party was aware of David.

0: question to my next guest. Because even if there wasn't a by-election on the weekend in Farrah, political analysts were already warning of a seismic shift in political sentiment, largely on the Conservative side of politics. Now, you would be aware, as we've been talking about, One Nation's now got its first elected member of the lower house in David Farley, after he beat the popular independent Michelle Millthorpe and walloped the Liberal and Nationals candidates at the ballot box. But is it a snapshot of one place at one time, as Jamie is suggesting on the text, or are we about to see One Nation displace the Coalition as the new Conservative wing of politics in Australia? Tell me what you think. 1300 303 468. Darren Chester is the Deputy Leader of the Nationals, member for Gippsland, who incidentally was elected at a by-election of his own in 2008 when his predecessor retired from politics. Darren Chester, good afternoon.
1: Great to join you, Prue.
0: So this wasn't unexpected. Polls were pointing to a One Nation victory, if not a good result for them. But you were manning a booth on the border on Saturday. What were you hearing from voters?
1: Well, you're right, Prue. It wasn't unexpected. The polls going into this suggested that both One Nation and the Independent were ahead in the polls, and that the Liberal and National candidates were coming third and fourth, and that's how it turned out on the day. What I heard on the booth was interesting. It was certainly a very strong mood for change. So people were certainly voting for change, and they were frustrated, they were angry, and they were polite about it, but they were clearly angry, and they felt like they'd been left behind, and they don't want to see business as usual in Canberra. So they've seen a drop in the standard of living, and they believe Australia's heading in the wrong direction. That's a sentiment which is pretty widespread. So I guess the optics were there, or the atmosphere was there for a strong protest vote. Unfortunately for the coalition parties, having expressed their frustration with the Labor Party, they decided to vote for One Nation rather than vote for us. So there's a message in that for us as well, that obviously we need to be the recipient in the future of any protest against Labor. We'd like to try and capture that, because we're the alternative form of government in this country, and it's our challenge to make sure that we hear those messages from the weekend. And I'll say one other thing. I was a bit disappointed the Prime Minister wasn't there, that the Labor Party didn't show up, because, you know, it might have been good politics for the Labor Party to dodge the Farrah by-election, but I think it's weak leadership. They should have turned up and heard the messages and heard what the people of Farrah were saying. I think out of respect, you should listen to what the public's saying to you.
0: When you were speaking to people, Darren Chester, did you get a sense that they were voting for David Farley or for Pauline Hanson?
1: I had no doubt they were voting for Pauline. They were actually asking for Pauline's out of O-card. So they were voting with clear intent. They obviously had got to a point where they believed that she was the best option for them. And by-elections are funny things, as you correctly indicated at the outset. There are only one seat being contested, so there's no risk of a change of government. So people can take a free swing if they like, if you like. And if it's a protest vote, they can swing as hard as they like. And in this case, I think a lot of former Labor voters voted for One Nation, as well as some former Liberal Party voters. So the vote did spray around a lot. I think it was interesting to see the results come in on the night, where certainly the Liberal and Independent candidates both did a little bit better in Albury, but as you went further west, where water was a critical issue and the water buybacks has been a critical issue, the vote was stronger for the Nationals and for the One Nation candidate.
0: Pauline Hanson, in her speech, name-checked agriculture, which, of course, is your shadow ministry on the night. Have a listen to what her plans are for agriculture policy for One Nation.
2: Farmers have been forgotten for far too long, and they're struggling to actually survive. I want to hold a forum here in Albury-Wodonga, call the farming sector. I want to hear from you what needs to change, how we're going to move forward. And then we're going to go on to another area and in the States, and we're going to form an agricultural policy that's going to fit Australia, not overseas interests. But
0: do you think that One Nation can have a reasonable and legitimate agriculture policy, and would you be willing to work with them on that?
1: Well, the bottom line is, as a shadow ag minister, Prue, is I'll work in the interest of Australian farmers, whether it's a Liberal position or a Labor position or a One Nation or Independent position. I want to see good policy for Australian farmers because, you know, I've often said in the past, in regional Australia, we grow great food, we grow great food, and we grow great kids. But our kids need to have a future on the land if that's their choice. And right now, with the input costs and with the challenges facing the agricultural sector and the cost of the burdensome cost of regulations and red tape and green tape and compliance costs, all those things that make it bloody hard to make a quid if you're a farmer today. So, you know, I would

0: listen to farmers, obviously, but I'll certainly listen to other members of Parliament if they've got good ideas, because we're forming our policy for next election as well when it comes to agriculture, and we want to make sure that our agriculture sector has a great future. And a lot of, I must stress though, Prue, a lot of young farmers have contacted me since I've been in this role, and they are optimistic about the future, and they're putting forward good practical solutions. They're not just sitting around whinging about things. They're coming up with good ideas about how we can make sure the ag sector continues to be such a world-class provider of food for our country and other countries around the world.
1: So if you're talking to farmers, if you are, if you're saying that you're fighting for farmers, you are the party of farmers, why is it that the Nationals were absolutely walloped? Why are they not voting for you in a farming electorate like Farrer?
0: I think that's a really fair question. And you need to acknowledge, first of all, Prue, that we haven't run a candidate in Farrer for 25 years. So that was our first time back on the ground in Farrer, because under the coalition agreement, obviously, if the Liberal Party holds a seat, we don't contest against them. So for our candidate to get 10% in 6 weeks, we thought that was a good start for us in terms of Farrer, and we'll be back. And we won't, in fact, we won't be going away. We'll be continuing to campaign in the seat now that it's not held by the Liberal Party, and making sure that we have a strong presence. And look, it demonstrates, Prue, and I think you'd agree with me to some extent here, we have a very volatile electorate right now. We've seen big swings in Australia at different electorates. So you look at the Bendigo electorate, the last election, where Andrew Lethlean, the Nationals candidate, had a 10% swing against Labor at a time when the rest of the country was swinging towards Labor. So you will see volatility in electorates, because people aren't rusted on with their support anymore. They're voting for local champions. The quality of your candidate and the authenticity of your candidate is critical to a good success, particularly in rural and regional communities, and particularly in areas where there's been policies where people have missed out, where there's been winners and losers, and certainly been losers in the Murray-Darling Basin communities. And there were people there who were very angry, very frustrated. And if you think they didn't like us, you should have heard what they said about the Labor Party. They were furious about the Labor Party on the booze on the weekend.
1: Do you think it would have been better for your side of politics had Michelle Millthorpe won?
0: Well, my argument wasn't so much about which other candidate won. I was trying to get our candidate to win. So, you know, in terms of our side of politics...
1: But you knew that wasn't going to happen. So, I mean, being realistic, you knew it was really a competition between One Nation and the Independents.
0: When you barrack for a team, whether it's a political team or a football team, you always try and be optimistic and positive. And we went into the weekend thinking there was a pathway there if we could manage to get our primary vote up into the mid-teens. There have been cases in the past where people do almost like a Stephen Bradbury, where they accumulate preferences and sneak through in that regard. So we were still hopeful that we could get a primary higher than we got, and we also were hopeful the Liberal Party primary would be higher as well, and that could have had a cascading effect. But, you know, that didn't happen, and I should acknowledge that, you know, David is the first elected member of One Nation, has earned his right to sit in the Parliament, and he'll be in here in the next couple of weeks, and obviously the people of Farrer will judge him on his performance in the coming year. So I'm not terribly worried whether it was a One Nation member or a Teal member who won the seat. I was trying to get the NAT elected, the National Party candidate, elected, and I'll be working towards that in the next 18 months or 2 years before next election.
1: Do you think that there is any pathway for One Nation to join the coalition? I know that most people, so far, everybody has ruled it out, including your former Nationals colleague Barnaby Joyce on the One Nation side, and we have heard from some other Nationals and Liberals today. I think Ted O'Brien also ruled it out at this point. But we know that, you know, there is a lot of work for the coalition to do between now and the next election. Do you think it's feasible for One Nation to join the coalition?
0: Well, no, I don't. I mean, obviously, One Nation is trying to win as many seats as they can, and they're deliberately targeting seats that are currently held by the Liberal Party and the National Party, and that has been their strategy throughout the party's history. Now, our job is to try and get to 76 seats at the next federal election. And I would make one point, Prue. Even though the Labor Party won 94 seats at the last election, that is a very, you know, compelling result when you look at those numbers of members. We have to acknowledge that in terms of primary votes, the Labor Party achieved 5.3 million primary votes, the Coalition achieved 4.9 million primary votes, and other candidates achieved 6 million primary votes. So there is a very divided electorate out there, and if the Coalition is able to win back some of that 6 million and get another million back their way, suddenly the field really does tighten up in terms of the seats you win. So, you know, we're not out of the next election, by no stretch of our next election, because, you know, this Prime Minister has demonstrated by not showing up to Farrer that he's a weak leader, and he's also shown in the commentary in the leading up to the budget, he's going to break more promises. And Australians are sick of business as usual, where politicians break their promises. And I think this Prime Minister is in for a hell of a shock if he turns up on budget night tomorrow and keeps breaking more promises.
1: The Nationals have launched a petition today to save the Inland Rail project that the federal government announced that they were rolling back. They said it was far too expensive. How do you, if you are pushing for this project to be resurrected, how do you pay for it?
0: Well, the first thing is the government needs to be honest about the numbers. We haven't even seen the numbers. We're hearing claims about a report from the government, but only a matter of a couple of years ago, Catherine King was saying the Inland Rail project is critical to help us move more freight as our population grows. I mean, Anthony Albanese in 2018 at an Inland Rail conference was saying it's one of the nation's most important pieces of infrastructure. So this is another example of breaking promises. You know, we were told that the Labor Party supported the Inland Rail project, which is often described as a corridor of commerce because it gets up to 200,000 truck movements a year off the new highway and onto rail, which obviously has some environmental benefits, but also has road safety benefits. I mean, what makes you really angry about this, Prue, is 1,300 Australians die on our roads every year. The Newell Highway has some horrific accidents, and part of the plan for the Inland Rail is to get less truck movements on the road and reduce the risk in terms of road trauma. Road trauma is costing our country $30 billion a year and destroying lives. It has a ripple effect right throughout the community when someone's killed on a road. And this project was one of the projects that was aimed at reducing road trauma, improving economic efficiency, and now the government is just making up numbers. They're not even telling the Australian people or showing the Australian people the research they're claiming that they've based this backflip on. So it's another broken promise. And, you know, again, tomorrow night when the budget comes down, Australians start seeing business as usual, the Prime Minister breaking promises. I think we're going to find that the tide is going to go out on this Prime Minister very quickly.
1: Darren Chester, thank you for your time.
0: All the best for you. Have a great day.
1: You too. Darren Chester is the Deputy Leader of the Nationals and MP for Gippsland. He was at Booths in Farrer over the weekend talking to voters. And, of course, that decision was made on Saturday night, and the One Nation candidate, David Farley, is the new member for Farrer, very first elected One Nation member. Barnaby Joyce, of course, the other lower house member who moved over from the Nationals. I meant to ask, actually, Darren Chester, whether he was worried that other Nationals colleagues of his might move over to One Nation if they do become even stronger. I might have to ask him that question next time. 1300 303 468 on the text. How is One Nation's policy platform on immigration, protectionism, environment going to impact our major agricultural export markets? Not positively as I see it, says that texter. Thank you for your text. You can share your thoughts on this and other political issues anytime you like. You can send me a text, as I say, on 0467 842 722. You can call 1300 303 468. No doubt there is more to run and more to dissect in this

on the Victorian election. That is a whole other box and dice that, of course, we'll get into at some point. And Darren Chester did mention the budget, the federal budget, which we will be previewing tomorrow. The lockup goes all the way through our program, so we won't have all of the finer details, but we'll try and get you as much as we can. Coming up in just a moment, Wangaratta athlete who has done something quite extraordinary, very weird, but what an incredible personal challenge, a triathlon the whole length and breadth of New Zealand. Big challenge. We're going to hear from her.

45 past five, you're on ABC Victoria. Great to have your company this afternoon. Just on that last conversation we had with Deputy Nationals Leader Darren Chester, Pete in Ballarat says, and there in a few words, Darren Chester described exactly why the LNP are finished in his view. He says, when you barrack for a team, was his words. Until they learn that being elected to office is about governing for the greater good, that is, for all Australians, they'll never be in government again. It's not about your ideology or your donors. Times have changed. The coalition has not. That's from Pete in Ballarat. Mike in Traralgon says, hey, Prue, love Darren. Darren Chester, he means. But his lot were part of the government during Scott Morrison's tenure, and they did nothing about the roads too. Thank you very much. Roads maybe. Another big election, well, coming election. Still got a couple of years left before we have to go to the polls federally again, thankfully. But, yeah, we are going to the polls statewide at the end of the year. Maybe roads will be high on your priority list as well. And then Tony in Avoca says, why is the Australian taxpayer giving Fiji $600 million to set up an NRL team? Don't we have more urgent needs here in Australia? It's actually Papua New Guinea, but yes, we are giving $600 million to set up an NRL team. Is it the taxpayer? I probably should get some more detail on that, but thank you very much for having your say too, Tony, on 0467 842 722. Now, doing a triathlon, I've never done one.

0: Yeah, it is a good way to travel through a country for sure. Meet some lovely people.
1: Tell me about some of the highlights.
0: All the highlights. Seals. We saw a lot of seals on the South Island, on the East Coast. Not seeing any sharks in the Cook Strait was a bonus. And the heat was, it was good, but it was a bit too hot, hotter than I thought it would be, considering we've had 40 degree summer here. So yeah, but it was good.
1: So this is not the sort of thing you can just go, I'm just going to run, swim and cycle, from the top of New Zealand to the bottom of New Zealand. I'm just going to go now. See you later. You kind of have to, you have to plan this. You would have had a team. What was that, all that planning like?
0: Yes, a lot of planning, a lot of time. It took a while to save up the money to do this. It was the big one, and then the planning. It was mostly just me and my partner,

0: I think I'm still processing a little bit, but I did just read an article about a guy who is swimming the seven oceans, which are seven swims around the world, and then the seven highest summits in the seven continents. So, I don't know. That sounds interesting.
1: Did you enjoy it?
0: Ooh, parts of it, for sure. Some of it was really hard mentally. Yeah, the run.

0: The matter will now be heard next month. A man who admitted to vandalising a culturally significant site in Victoria's Alpine National Park has avoided jail time. David James Allen received a 2-year community corrections order after pleading guilty to damaging the site at Paradise Falls. About 10 metres of rock face was sprayed with graffiti last year. The court heard that Allen, who has Aboriginal heritage, was unaware of the site's significance and felt embarrassed. Another man charged over the incident is scheduled to face court in July. A plane bringing home Australians still stuck on the Hunter virus-stricken cruise ship is due to leave Spain in about 10 hours. 4 Australian citizens and 1 resident will be among the last ones to leave the vessel. They'll fly into Perth and then go into quarantine. Chief of the World Health Organization, Tedros Ghebreyesus, says this is not COVID. They still recommended, though, to isolate the passengers. And the Victorian opposition says the state government's move to make meningococcal B vaccine free for year 10 students doesn't go far enough, promising to extend the policy to include more infants and children if elected. For the latest ABC News, stay listening at 6 o'clock. We'll get your news anytime by ABC Listen Pro.
1: Thank you very much, Jane. I've just got on the text after our conversation with Laura. It says this: Laura succeeded better than the characters in Goodbye Pork Pie, which I was not familiar with, but apparently it's a classic movie from 1980. 2 men steal a yellow Mini Cooper and drive the length of New Zealand, fleeing the cops and becoming a media sensation. But
2: wow,
1: I think she's a bit of a media sensation herself by just doing it.
2: And what was the name of that little town?
1: Body.
2: Pichabel.
1: Pichalba. Peachalba, sorry, Peachalba.
2: Another town I've never heard of in Victoria, so hello to everyone there.
1: I always
2: there.
1: Thought it was pronounced Pichalba. And so I have learned otherwise.
2: Well, she has put Laura, I mean, incredible, like, it, for some reason I feel like you're more likely to do something that, like that, Prue, and just go, yeah, I'll just run and swim and ride for 40 days.
1: I'm not a swimmer. I would have drowned. I liked the way she said the highlights were not seeing any sharks.
2: The negative space of no sharks was a highlight. But she has put that little town on the map.
1: Yeah.
2: Hey, Prue, can I give you a shameless plug?
1: Of course.
2: Hey, I went down to the Grampians a couple of weeks ago and met Deanne Kelly and an incredible crew of people. We actually did this when you were away on the Curious Nerd Club. We spoke to Deanne Kelly and Martin Freeney about an Earth ship that Deanne is building down in Pomona after her house was destroyed by fire. Got my little story on the ABC News last night.
1: And
2: so
1: it looks a came up a treat.
2: An you Earth
1: and,
2: ship.
1: Our colleague Eden went out to take some video, and it absolutely looks amazing.
2: Exactly. So if you've never heard of an Earth ship, or you're wondering what is going on, if you live
1: it's nothing to do with the FBI files and the UFO and
2: not UFOs
1: sort of stuff,
2: different story
1: definitely not like that.
2: But a lot of the residents down there as well, like, it has been such a community effort. So they have 35 people working under a registered builder. A lot of them have come from interstate. If you've been wondering, if you're in sleepy little Pomona or further in the Grampians going, what on earth is going on down there? They've been staying at the Lake Fines, all the workers, staying at the Lake Fines Caravan Park. They've been having dinner in the Pomona Hall. Locals have been coming and dropping off fruit and food and slices and cakes. So if you want a squiz at what's actually going on, you can actually jump onto iView and catch the story that ran on the 7 p.m. Victoria News last night, probably about 3/4 of the way through. So catch up on that. Or you can go to ABC News online and check out Eden's amazing pictures and the digital story. But yeah, it was lovely. I love being here in the studio with you, Prue. But if there's an Earth ship and I get to go visit it, I was there, and it was really wonderful to meet so many people from the local community, but also from far and wide, who are helping Dee to rebuild this house, which will actually be almost fireproof. So pretty groundbreaking stuff down in the Grampians.
1: It is a wonderful story. ABC News website is where you find that, and there's a video and everything. You can even see Jane.
2: Yeah.
1: You got to do a little piece to camera.
2: It's weird when there's like cameras, Prue. We're used to just working with audio here.
1: Well, so, I said earlier today, you know, we're in radio, so we're the sensible shoe brigade here. We certainly don't.
2: Prue's often in her pyjamas.
1: I am not in my pyjamas. I used, once upon a time, when I used to do breakfast radio.
2: Oh, I can imagine. Yeah. Ugg boots and jammies.
1: Absolutely. Absolutely. Can I tell you that one day, though, I did get a little bit caught out in my pyjamas because I was meant to interview the Premier.
2: Uh-oh.
1: By phone.
2: Knock, knock.
1: Yeah. Decided to come in. Yeah.

0: Not my finest hour.
1: Can I sort of park that for tomorrow? When have you been caught out wearing inappropriate clothing? Because I reckon there's more than you who would have stories about that.
0: Yeah, learned the hard way there. Thank you, Jane.
1: Quickly threw on a jacket. Was there an ABC jacket somewhere?
0: No, do you know what I did? I'm not selling it very well, but actually I did get about 20 minutes grace, and we had a little bit of time, and so I was able to race home and put some clothes on.
1: Put on Stairway to Heaven, quickly went home, got some clothes.
0: Pretty much.
1: Love that.
0: Pretty much. Thank you, Jay.
1: Thanks.
0: 1-300-303-468 is my number if you want to have a yak this afternoon. Just a couple of things. Now, look, we mentioned earlier, Tony texted in about the money that is going to create an 18th NRL club in Papua New Guinea. Tim called before, wanted to know if that money was taxpayer money or not. I had said I was not sure about that. We have fact-checked it. It is. The government announced in 2024 it would contribute $600 million to help start up an 18th NRL club. $250 mil will be spent specifically on the team. The rest will go to grassroots development. Tony from Avoca texted to question that use of money. And I think that is also in the context of the fact that the Inland Rail project has been shelved for now. Linda in Horsham has texted to say that we paid for that in Victoria with the sale of the Port of Melbourne, or so we were promised. They did start it. Now the Nationals have started a petition to try and get that project back on track. There were reports, and I'm just reading now, reports that it was going to cost about $45 billion. So I think about three times what it was originally meant to cost. So that is on pause at the moment, announced last week. It is 17 minutes to 6 on Statewide Drive. We better get a move on because we've still got plenty to come before 6 o'clock. We are starting to get a better understanding of what the effect of repeated head knocks can be on your brain function in later life. Now, the impact on your brain health can be significant, and it can lead to conditions like CTE, which is pretty well known, particularly among sports people these days. But the impact of that condition on people around you can be just as profound. Next, you're going to meet someone who wants to share her experience and why knowing the early signs of CTE are so important. You'll meet her in just a moment.

0: for hunters and collectors, true tears of joy. It's 13 to 6 on ABC Statewide Drive. We've just been talking about the town of Peachalba in the northeast. And Chris says Peachalba has a historic bushranger significance. I did not know that. With both Ned Kelly and Mad Dog Morgan. Morgan actually held up Peachalba Station in 1865. Thank you. Lovely short history lesson, Chris. Thank you. 0467 842 722. CTE, otherwise known as chronic traumatic encephalopathy. It's been known about for some time, but we are only just starting to understand it more. In days gone by, it was known as punch drunk syndrome, and often as a result of blows to the head in contact sports or other high-impact activities. Now, it was only in the early 2000s that the first confirmed case of CTE was recognised in the brain of an NFL player in the US who died after years of bizarre behaviour that was later attributed to his dementia. My next guest has had first-hand experience of caring for someone displaying some of the signs of possible CTE, and her experience has inspired her latest novel, After the Noise. Kerry Rogan, welcome to the studio.
1: Nice to be here, Prue.
0: So to set the scene, Kerry, I just want to read a little bit of the blurb from After the Noise. Lee Evans stands alone in the echoing silence of her grand mansion. The absence of her husband, both a relief and a torment. 30 years of marriage, 10 spent as his carer, shaped her world and slowly shrank it to the boundaries of her illness. Now, your story, of course, revolves around the impacts of CTE. This scenario, though, I'm sure would resonate with a lot of people, even those caring for people with dementia.
1: Yeah, so it focuses on caregivers and caregiving, and the impact of losing somebody after 10 years. When you're caring for somebody, your world becomes as small as theirs does. Mm. So you wake up, you're on call 24/7. So this can even apply to people looking after cancer, people looking after anybody, even parents with small children, they're caregivers. So their every waking hour is thought of this other person or other people 24/7. So when Lee's husband dies, she's grieving, but she's relieved, she feels guilty about that, but then her role has gone. So what does she do with all that time? She just falls into a bundle, really, and has a bit of a sleep.
0: CTE, though, is the condition at the centre of this book. How did you find out about it?
1: Through a process. A few years ago, as I said, the close family member, you go through a lot. You start with your GP. So if anybody is suspecting that somebody's got some memory problems,

0: say, I literally have to look through a couple of this stuff.
1: When you're in this kind of a phase, which I've been in once before, you really try not to think about it. You go week to week. So you start with, okay, things will go into this storage unit, and then this friend has said their spare bedroom is freezing
2: as a result.
3: Mostly couch surfing or sleeping in their car.
2: Dunsborough is a holiday town, and Lara House says many houses are only available for short-term accommodation.
1: The amount of houses in the small country town that is Dunsborough that are clearly being owned as negatively geared investment properties that run on Airbnb or something equivalent is striking at buying. So for someone desperately looking for housing, you're driving past houses with 5-6 bedrooms, multiple bathrooms, and they're completely empty and boarded up, and that, look, it makes you giggle.
2: May Aziz from not-for-profit Everybody's Home says regional areas are no longer immune from the housing crisis.
4: Regional areas which were once upon a time a bit of a safe haven from cities are definitely not that anymore. So Australia once had affordable homes to rent and to buy, and when you look at what we were doing to make that happen, the government used to be a really big player in providing homes, in supplying homes. Right up until the early 80s, about one in three renters in Australia was renting from the government.
2: She says tax incentives for investors have also driven up housing prices.
4: The capital gains tax discount has had a huge impact on affordability. It's brought a whole lot of investors into the market. We're hoping to see the federal government wind back these tax breaks for investors. So that's the capital gains tax discount and also the negative gearing tax deductions, because they work together. We want to see them phase these tax breaks out. And the other thing we really want to see the federal government do is invest in rentals that people can actually afford. So that's social housing.
2: But not everyone is convinced that phasing out the tax incentives is a good idea. The real estate industry says it would reduce private investment in the rental market. Housing advocate Helen Findlay also doubts whether removing the incentives will improve affordability.
3: Are we thereby decreasing the rental market even further and pushing rents up even further? There's a lot of mum and dad investors out there whose future plan was to have a second investment property, to rent out or to Airbnb it, and that's their plan for their future financial security. Yeah, it is a double-edged sword.
2: Back at her home, Lara Howell says there has to be a solution.
1: There's got to be some way of not screwing over people who have set up their finances for negative gearing and their situations, but also looking at all these houses that are sitting empty when so many people need roofs over their heads and are looking at tents in caravan parks or jumping between people's spare bedrooms. Surely there's got to be a way of freeing up some of these properties.
5: Georgia Loney reporting there from Busselton in the southwest of Western Australia. Michael Fotheringham, there's some very strong views there on the impact of capital gains and negative gearing on the availability and affordability of housing in that particular region. But interestingly there, Helen Findlay said she doubted whether changes to the tax concessions would affect availability and affordability. What do you think?
6: There are lots of scenarios to work through here, and how such tax changes are implemented really makes a big difference to this. So whether you grandfather the arrangement so that anyone who's already bought an investment property maintains the negative gearing and capital gains settings at their time of purchase, or you have a hard cutoff and say from here forward, but then that locks in an intergenerational disadvantage, so that those who are older automatically maintain a benefit and no one else can get it now, or how you transition in some other way. And do it in a way that is gradual enough that it doesn't cause chaos in the system, because what you don't want to do is trigger massive disinvestment from property. Now, I don't think that's likely, but if the settings were such that many landlords decided they have to get out and get out now, then that's going to cause chaos in the rental market and in the property market in a way that's destructive. So we've got to think through, and Treasury have been working on this pretty hard, and think through how to do this in a way that gets a better outcome in the end, but gets us there in the smoothest possible path.
5: How do you think our relationship with housing has changed over the past three decades? We've heard time and time again in this show that there has been a change in how we feel about property, about whether it's been, has it been a home or an investment, and how that has changed how Australians feel about property. How do you steer that in a new

0: new direction.
1: Yeah, it's interesting there. You started the question talking about housing and finished talking about property. We're talking about the same buildings here.
0: Yeah,
1: but the
0: yeah.
1: housing conversation yeah. and the property conversation are two completely different ones. Housing is about where we grow and shelter our families. Property is where we grow and shelter our money. Mm. And we've got to decide what those buildings are more about. Are they really more about the money or the people? And yeah, my view is that we should be putting people first, in a way that's not destructive to the money. Now, that's the challenge. But yes, I do think the way we talk about those buildings that we live in and invest in has changed in the last few decades.
0: So what's at stake if the government don't do something about it now?
1: Well, the intergenerational disadvantage that the Treasurer has been talking about gets locked in, gets exacerbated, and we really reach a point where property is held by older generations as the landlords of the younger generations. And that has a range of impacts. So, you know, as we heard in earlier in the show, family formation, having children, those sorts of decisions are impacted by people's precarity in the rental market and not being able to get into the homeowner market. So they're having less children, they're having them later. The knock-on effects for the care economy, for whole parts of the broader economic systems, are knock-on effects of all this. You know, if we don't get this right, it actually makes a profound difference to how we live as a society.
0: Dr. Michael Fotheringham from the Australian Housing and Urban Research Institute. It's been a pleasure chatting to you today on Australia-wide's Housing Budget Special. Thanks very much for your time.
1: Thank you so much.
0: And if you'd like to hear more of this conversation with Dr. Michael Fotheringham, why not hop over to the ABC Listen app, and you can find the Australia-wide podcast there. We're going to post a longer version of this chat for your listening pleasure. I'm Sinead Mangan. It's been lovely to have your company today. Cheerio.

0: Good evening, Nicholas Hines with ABC News. The Royal Children's Hospital says a young boy rescued from under a train at North Melbourne Railway Station this afternoon is in a critical condition. It took emergency services nearly an hour to free the boy, who was trapped under a train carriage halfway along a platform at the station. It's not yet clear how the boy, aged 11 or 12, became trapped. Ambulance Victoria's Alex Hemsley says it was a confronting scene for first responders.
1: We will be providing significant welfare support for our staff members on scene now and moving forward, as will the other services, but incredibly traumatic for all involved.
0: Iran's foreign ministry says the country's counter-proposal for peace with the US was reasonable, despite comments made by President Donald Trump. Jenna Wakely has the latest.
2: The foreign ministry says its proposal was legitimate and generous. It's reported to have suggested separating negotiations on ending the hostilities in the Strait of Hormuz from more complex issues like Tehran's nuclear program. Iranian state media has reported that Tehran included a demand for compensation for war damage. Donald Trump has called Iran's counterproposal totally unacceptable. The price of oil has risen once again following the US president's dismissal. Energy prices have swung wildly since the start of the conflict, reflecting the reduction in global supplies caused by the disruption to shipping in the Strait of Hormuz.
0: New South Wales police say they're not sure how long a body, believed to be that of accused triple murderer Julian Ingram, had been there before it was discovered in the state's central west today. The body was found in the remote Round Hill Nature Reserve, northwest of Lake Cargelago. Officers confirmed the car that was found near the body was the same ute Ingram was seen leaving town in after allegedly killing his former partner, her friend and her aunt in January. Assistant Commissioner Andrew Holland says the families of the people who died have been informed of the discovery.
3: The families have been advised by police that it could be Mr. Ingram. Obviously, as I said before, it's yet to be formally identified, but we believe with the identification at the scene that we've located, the clothing that the deceased is wearing, would lead us to believe that it is him.
0: The National Science Agency is reassuring Australians there's no biosecurity risk from people being repatriated from a virus-stricken cruise ship. Five Australians and a New Zealander are preparing to board a charter flight on the Spanish island of Tenerife after the outbreak on board killed three people and infected several others. The Australian government says they'll quarantine for at least 3 weeks when they land in Perth. Global hantavirus expert at the CSIRO, Professor Glenn Marsh, says it's an isolated incident.
4: When we first

0: started hearing news about COVID. At that point, we're already hearing about hundreds, if not thousands, of people being infected globally. With this, we're hearing about a handful of people that are infected. And this virus doesn't transmit the same way, a virus such as that that caused COVID. So therefore, we're not expecting it to become a pandemic like that.
1: A man who admitted to vandalising a culturally significant site in Victoria's Alpine National Park has avoided jail time. Philippe Perez reports.
2: David James Allen received a 2-year community corrections order after pleading guilty to damaging a culturally significant site at Paradise Falls. 10 metres of the rock face was sprayed with graffiti last year. The site is important to the Tungurung people. The Tungurung Land and Water Council Chair, Kaylee Nicholson, told the court in a victim impact statement that she was distressed and heartbroken upon seeing the damage. The court heard Allen, who has Aboriginal heritage, was unaware of the site's significance and felt embarrassed. Another man charged over the incident is scheduled to face court in July.
1: Ambulance Victoria is calling for an end to the abuse of frontline workers. Ethan Seidemann reports.
3: The service says it's seen a significant rise in violence against paramedics in the last 2 years. A week ago, a pregnant paramedic was punched in the stomach and head by a patient she had given life-saving care to. The opposition is calling for tougher laws against offenders, but Ambulance Victoria says the focus should be on stopping violence before it occurs. Chief Executive Jordan Emery says focusing on sentencing is missing the point.
4: Mandatory sentencing does not have a significant impact on deterring violence in the first place.
3: He has called for Victorians to consider their actions and call out bad behaviour.
1: Mostly clear conditions right across Victoria this evening and tomorrow. Some morning fog patches across large parts of the state before a mostly dry, sunny and mild day. In Melbourne tomorrow, cloud clearing for a sunny afternoon with a top of 21, and then mostly sunny days for Wednesday, Thursday and Friday with tops in the low 20s. Right now in Melbourne, it's 13 degrees. ABC News.
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9: Certainly is. We're just halfway through. Corbin and Ben with Mark Murphy in the house as always. Your Mad Mondays. That's what we're looking for. 1-300-222-774. If you've missed the first 25 minutes of the program, let's catch you up on what you've missed so far. First of all, Mark Murphy. We asked him after round 9, who are the teams that can actually win it in 2026?
10: Well, I've got Brisbane still number one. I've got Hawthorn and Sydney is my equal second at this point in time, and Freo is my fourth.
9: Freo can win it. Can Geelong win it?
10: I don't think so.
9: Do you agree with Murph? 1-300-222-774. And what about the Pies, who are up against it at the moment, exposed a little on the weekend on the back of their 9-goal loss to Geelong? There's been a lot of critiques about how they're going. Ben Cameron had this to say about what do you think should happen next with Nick Dacos?
11: I want him out of the side at the moment. I want him to have a rest. Oh, I think he's hobbled.
9: Wow.
11: I don't think he's going at full rat power. And we
9: you want the Scott Pendlebury treatment, just sit one out.
11: Yep, I think he needs a break.
10: He was trying to shake his leg out quite a bit during that Hawthorn game, which alludes to the fact that something's going on in his hip area, his lower leg. So he might be right. There might be just something in a play there where he needs to have a bit of a rest, but I just can't afford it at the moment.
9: So that's a little earlier on the show. This is AFL Monday. Corbin and Ben with Mark Murphy in the house. Your calls on 1-300-222-774. Winners and losers, Ben's unicorn list all on the way. Plus, what are you mad about this Monday? You're one for us. You get us going, Ben?
11: Heaps of texts coming in around Mad Monday. So Phil in Victoria says, Mad. He says, G'day, boys. Phil in Vic. Mad. Lockie Neal, offhanded comment about doing a Carlton. Bad taste. Humility gone out the window.
9: This bit.
12: I got told by a couple of the boys we were doing a Carlton, so they were trying to get in our heads a little bit, but that's part of the game. And glad that we held on. It was pretty close, but yeah, like I said, take it and move on to Geelong next week.
11: So you're caught in the middle there, Murph. That's your man, Lockie Neal,
13: yeah. And
11: your team, Carlton.
13: But that was so, all right, wasn't it? So the way in which I heard that was that the Carlton boys were giving him sticks saying you're doing in Carlton.
9: Yeah, so it wasn't the Brisbane boys saying
11: that. No. I think Phil misheard it slightly or misunderstood it the first time he heard it. Also,
13: which is quite good, though, from the Carlton boys,
11: yeah,
13: I thought.
11: It's good humour. Good humour. Self-deprecating.
9: Yes, it is.
11: Mark from Watsonia says, mad about 4 days between rounds. Do you know how many times I've missed my footy tips for the Thursday night game? That's a common thread. I also had Adam Moe, who reached out to me and said, I'm mad, and I want you to save this for Monday night. This was on Friday morning, about the Perth Stadium surface.
9: Okay.
11: So it's always looked pretty average. It's looked like a little bit of a dung heap, so to speak. But
13: what's the story there?
11: Players were slipping around like it was an ice skating rink on Thursday night.
9: So my understanding is here that there's two different types of turf that they use, right? One for the summer months, one for the winter months. Now, I'm not a horticulturalist or anything like that. I don't understand how it all works. But I would have thought in a brand new stadium, can we not get the same type of grass that's like consistent all year round? And so as a result, when they change from the old grass to the new grass, it always looks patchy and people are slipping over. It's an unusual issue. I know people in the West are very sensitive about it and feels like we're taking shots at their shiny new stadium and everything else. Hey, stadium's great.
13: Stadium's great.
9: No problems about that. But the weird part is, how have you got a brand new stadium and the turf doesn't look outstanding all the time? Like, for example, a lot of other grounds around the country, but it just doesn't even present well on TV. And a lot of people say, no, it doesn't have to look good to be, play good and everything else. I feel like, one, it doesn't look good. Two, it doesn't necessarily play well.
11: Players were slipping over on Thursday night. Nate also messaged me and said that they were really disappointed as a Fremantle fan. No recognition for the Dockers on the Perth Now website on Friday morning about their win. The lead story was around a bin falling off the back of a bin truck, and they felt like the Fremantle Dockers going to the top of the AFL ladder deserved more love on Perth Now.
9: What are you mad about this Monday? Best way to get in touch with us is to give us a call on 1-300-222-774. Winners and losers coming up, plus Ben's unicorn list. Have you got one for us, Murph? Is there one that stands out?
13: Just on the Perth, so the time frame, obviously we know what it is, but Thursday night football in WA, too late a start. Was it 8-10 start?
9: So how's this? I spoke to my dad who went. He's a Fremantle member. He was complaining the other way, too early. So it's not good for them. It's not good for us on the east coast of the country. I agree. I'm not sure this is the way to go. So I'm interestingly, the AFL is going to release the remaining time slots for round 16 to 22, I think either tomorrow or the next day. And doubleheaders on the Friday night are staying. Feels like the perfect thing for the second game on a Friday, doesn't it? Play one game in Perth at a proper night game. The problem that they've got locally is that at 6:10 as the game starts, you're essentially using the same buses and trains to get people to the footy for the commute home.
13: Yeah, so I understand that.
9: Yeah.
13: But still, like, I think for the time zone issue and to watch it on TV, for us to be able to have to stay up till 10:45 to watch that game of football, it just doesn't work well. And none of the tradies who I spoke to on the Friday morning could stay up and watch the football. They're all in bed by 9.
9: I agree.
11: They start early. Tim from Preston says, hi, Corbin and Ben and Murph. So last week I tried to buy tickets for my mum and I to go to the MCG on Sunday to watch the Richmond and Adelaide game. And the ticketing site said that all the tickets at ground level had been sold. We couldn't get seats anywhere near the action. So rather than sitting in the gods on level 4, we went to the pub. Turns out 4 out of 5 seats at the G on Sunday were empty. What's that all about?
9: 22,000 people went. And you can't get multiple seats next to each other on the ground level. That can't be right, can it?
13: Well, it must be.
9: No, I'm not saying it can't be right.
13: Well,
9: it shouldn't be right. Yeah, I don't doubt Tim's version of events.
13: No.
9: But that's pretty ordinary, isn't it? Where someone that wants to go to the footy can't in that particular scenario. And that's two more people we could have had at the game yesterday.
11: It's a miss for me.
9: Yep. 1-300-222-774. What are you mad about on this Monday out of round 9 of the AFL Premiership season? Just a little quirky one, Ben. The votes for the AFL Coaches Association get released every Monday. We've been banging on all year about the three best players in the competition in whatever order, Bontempelli, Butters, Nick Dacos, all tied at the top of the tray on 50 votes as it sits at the moment. So coaches in agreement that they're clearly the three best, and you can argue about the order. But it was the game between GWS and Essendon that caught my attention. And unfortunately, Murph, we can't put your Footballer of the Year votes against this game. Out of a possible 10 players, Brad Scott and Adam Kingsley came back with 9.
13: Wow.
9: Nine unique players polled a vote in this game. So five for Ash, five for Callaghan, four for Whitfield, four for Roberts, three for Durham, three for Wright, three for Toby Green, two for Daniels, one for Oliver. So the breakdown of the votes there suggests that essentially we've had two lots of fives, two lots of fours, three threes, 1-1 and 1-2. So essentially what I'm trying to say here is there was only one play.

0: umpire that polled votes from both coaches.
1: Yep.
0: And that was one of the guys that got
1: three.
0: Yep. So either Durham, Wright, or Toby Green. Which means both Kingsley and Brad Scott, the three top players on the ground, they
1: disagreed.
0: Disagreed. How's that for a spread? Amazing.
1: It's not great, is it? That just shows you that the umpires, the coaches have seen it differently than the opposition one. But usually the coaches, they know what, don't they?
0: I've never quite seen something like that. The Bombers also got the Rising Star this week too. So well done to Sully Roby, who got the Round 9 nod.
2: Yeah, one of our winners out of the round just gone, no doubt. The Wharfie time activation, another one of those, undoubtedly. I just want to go back to Ross Lyon and his comments around Darwin and what he said there. And I've been hard on St Kilda and the whinging Saints, etc. I just want to ask you though, Murph, when you were playing football, when did you feel like your physical prime was? Like what ages?
1: I think from probably 22 to 27.
2: 22 to 27?
1: Yep.
2: Okay.
0: Yeah, Ben was hoping you were going to say slightly later.
2: But
0: I was hoping you were going to say about 27
2: but anyway,
0: to 30.
1: Everyone's different though, like I've had injuries and the rest of it, but play on.
2: Well, my point stands. So I've just looked at Jack Steele and the evolution of his career. Pre-Ross Lyon, with Ross Lyon, post-Ross Lyon. So 2020 to 2022, keeping in mind that 2020 we had shortened games, he was a player that averaged one Brownlow vote per game during that period. Then he also averaged virtually over 3.5 coaches' votes per game. Then Ross Lyon comes in 2023. His disposals go down, his contested possessions go down, his clearances go down, and so too do his Brownlow votes and coaches' votes, like I've alluded to. That is when he's sort of 27, 28, 29, which I thought would have been his physical prime. Then in 2026, he obviously is no longer with Ross Lyon. He's seemingly through his physical prime. He's not at St Kilda anymore. His disposals go back up. His contested possessions go back up. His clearances go back up. His coaches' votes, you guessed it, are up as well. So, like, it felt like to me that through his physical prime, there was a precipitous decline for Jack Steele. And then it shot back up. So I think we all accept that Ross Lyon is an incredibly smart coach and he's a really, really good coach. But he clearly wasn't able to get the best out of Jack Steele. And that is the art of coaching, turning the plus sign into a multiplication symbol so that your team is better than the sum of its parts rather than just the addition of it. Is that fair, Murph?
1: Yeah, it's a fair... You've analysed that well. I think sometimes coaches get the best out of certain blokes and sometimes a way in which coaches coach doesn't suit some players as well. So maybe it was just the way in which he wanted the game to be run and the game style didn't really suit a Jack Steele. And he's left there. He's not captain anymore. He's taking the shackles off, a fresh start. He's enjoying the helter-skelter way of playing that he's under at the Melbourne Demons Football Club at this point in time and really enjoying his football. It's great to see someone who looked like he was well and truly finishing up and looked outside of his prime, as you did say, is looking fresh and renewed and playing some great football.
0: Mark Murphy in the house. Corbin and Ben with you on AFL Monday on 774 ABC Melbourne and across the state of Victoria. David Astle's evening program follows us. Attention is the key topic of the night, which is particularly important for people like us and the TikTok Sesame Street generation. Very short attention spans.
2: Precipitous decline was probably too much. Like it was a dip. Yeah, I wouldn't. Okay. I think that's probably actually unfair to say that it was a precipitous decline.
0: 1-300-222-774 is the talkback number. Let us know what you think. Now, Mad Mondays with Murph. A couple of things out of the weekend, Murph. So the curious case of Carlton. We love giving your opinion every Monday on how the Blues went. This was bizarre. So it was the other way around. They played one half of footy, but it was after the game was seemingly over at halftime, and they came home with the proverbial wet sail. Is this progress? How should Carlton fans feel about what happened last Friday?
1: I don't know. I think every Carlton fan would be, every Carlton fan would be happy that it didn't go the other way and the old way that it's been going for eight of the first games this season. But I think the way in which they fought through, got within a kick and looked like they're going to run over the top of a side who is, I think in your book, still premiership favourites, aren't they, Corbin?
0: Number one.
1: They've won the last two flags, obviously, and done that quite easily. I think to go up there under the pressure they've been on under as well, I think was pretty important. Some of their leaders shone and played some great football, and I think the one shining light that we haven't really seen too much from this year is Harry Mackay.

0: the way in which he played. And we know how good a defender they've got up there in terms of, what's his name again?
1: Harris.
0: Against him, and watching some of his football on Friday night, I thought that Harry looked like he was back to some of that best, getting up and being strong hands and strong in the contest, going back and kicking his goals. So I thought that was a really encouraging sign.
2: It felt to me, watching it, like it was hard to say they weren't playing for Michael Voss, or there wasn't a great deal of effort given what they did in the second half. The list just isn't that good. Is that a fair assessment of where the list is at the moment? Like, would anybody else be able to get that? Maybe they'd be going better than where they are at the moment, 1-8. I appreciate that. But would anyone be able to get anything meaningful out of this list at the moment, do you think, Murph?
0: It's a hard one. I mean, they've been in every game, haven't they? Except for probably St Kilda in that third term, and they're obviously in front at half time, and that was probably the first time they looked really, really poor against the Saints. But yeah, it's I think they need to make some list changes. There's no doubt about that. The list that they've got there at this point in time isn't getting it done, and I think anyone who has been in the game for any sort of period of time can see that. So they need to make some changes, and they certainly will.
1: Yeah, they played in a prelim in the not too distant past, and then the following year elimination finalists. And
0: it's a hard one, isn't it, too, when you look back and you look at that prelim and you see where Brisbane have gone to and what they've achieved. And
2: 5 goals to zip up, by the way, Murph. I know you know because you were there.
0: I was there, and I was getting ready for a big grand final week. But it's certainly been turned on its head since that point in time. And I think a lot of Carlton fans would be looking at that and thinking, oh, geez, imagine that could have been us. But unfortunately not, and they've got to do a lot of hard work to get themselves back in that space of being there in September.
1: Do you like the gold number that Scott Pendlebury's going to wear in his milestone game?
0: Not particularly.
1: No. Do you think he'll end up wearing it? It's garnered a lot of focus and attention. So game 4-3-3, it's going to be against West Coast Saturday fortnight, so he's not going to play this week in Sydney?
0: I think he'll probably still wear it. But, yeah, I just think, football's a team game. As much as it's an individual accolade, I think just wear the number that he's worn with the rest of his teammates throughout that 430-odd games of football.
1: 1-300-222-774. Let us know what you think. AFL Monday here with Corbin and Ben and the Carlton champion, Mark Murphy. All right, one thing we do every Monday, Ben.
2: A unicorn list. And I got a text about this earlier. I've just got to find it. I thought there's lots of good texts coming in.
1: So firstly, the unicorn list, if you're not aware, basically Ben Cameron set it down right at the start of the season. You can catch every episode of ABC AFL Daily, wherever you get your podcasts. And essentially he said, hey, I feel like there's way too many unicorns getting around in the AFL. The whole idea is it's a mythical creature. There's going to be one of them and everything else. And yet it's used and overused by commentators. So we thought, you know what? We're going to keep track of this and do an audit.
2: So Dave in Brunswick, text in. I fear that Ben's campaign to prove the term unicorn is overused has become a self-fulfilling prophecy.
1: Ooh.
2: Everyone was using it over the last week. In print, in game, online. It must feel good to know you've got such reach.
1: It's the power of this show.
2: But how does it feel to become the greatest champion of the very thing you sought to destroy? Which I think Dave's right. But anyway, forgetting all of that, let's run through it. So over the weekend, I mean, Luke Jackson, I think we've reached a consensus as to who the unicorn is. But Fox Footy on Thursday night, they were serial offenders. Three times over the course of the broadcast, Luke Jackson was referred to as a unicorn.
3: Speaking of purple, we've got a lovely purple graphic featuring the unicorn tonight, Luke Jackson.
4: The options, thought about it, had a little bit of time and got it to the unicorn.
5: Mentioned Luke Jackson. I mean, he was huge in that final quarter. What a weapon the unicorn is for your team.
6: Yeah, he really is a unicorn. I know people kind of say that flippantly with him, but he's unlike any other player I've seen.
7: Let's talk about the talls. One ruckman, particularly when it's the unicorn, Luke Jackson, proved more than enough for Frio against Hawthorn last night.
2: So that was Sarah Jones, Matt Hill, Kath Lochnan, Mason Cox, and Sally Sara, referring to Luke Jackson as the unicorn. I think also Ken Hinckley was meant to be in there. He was an offending party as well over the course of the weekend, referring to Luke Jackson as a unicorn. This was the moment that I knew we'd jump the shark. Just with a couple of examples here, Corb. Just roll the tape.
8: And they've got such unicorns in their offence too. When you look at English burning Byzantinian sweet, it almost looks unfair.
2: So that was Lauren Arnell on the ABC coverage way back on Friday night, referencing lots of unicorns in the one team.
1: And not a blessing of unicorns.
2: Not
1: like
2: a blessing.
1: The correct collective now.
2: Sorry, this was the moment when I thought, we've jumped the shark. ABC VFL TV coverage. We had a player in the VFL referred to as a unicorn.
1: No way.
9: Such an impressive physical specimen, Nathan Kruger. He's just had such a rotten run with injury. It just crueled his career, his knees, then his shoulder problems, which were ongoing. Because there's no doubt he's an AFL talent, but his body just let him down at critical times because he's a bit of a unicorn, Cal. The size and the way he moves and the fact he can play at either end.
2: Well, I don't think we can have unicorns in the VFL.
0: I'm just happy Matt Clinch didn't say it. That's what
2: it wasn't Clinchy. It was Jason Bennett, the offending party there. But
1: there's not too many unicorns getting around in the VFL.
2: No, I don't think we can have any of that. And then we had someone who labelled two different players unicorns in a 24-hour period.
1: This is what we feared right from the start, that it's okay, everyone can have one unicorn, but I get the feeling, Ben, there's somebody who's dubbed multiple players unicorns. Let's hear it.
10: Convince the long bomb to the very short forward line is going to work as the unicorn goes down. He's got a crook right knee, I think. You're looking at unicorn. This man is one.
1: That's my man, Jetta.
2: That was Jetta, who I'm a big fan of, but he was referring to Ethan Reid on Saturday night in Darwin as a unicorn. Then the very next day, he was doing the Adelaide game, Adelaide and Richmond, and he was referring to Riley Thilthorpe as a unicorn. So he's called two different players a unicorn in a 24-hour period. So Riley Thilthorpe is a new addition to the unicorn list.
1: Give me the list.
2: So the unique unicorns, Luke Jackson, Ethan Reid, Mark Blitzov, Sam Darcy, Dan Curtin, Jobe Shanahan, historical Justin Westhoff, Josh Weddle, and Riley Thilthorpe. I do give Jetta a bit of a free pass because he added to the football lexicon the Orange Tsunami, the Weagle's Web. He's been very creative.
1: He has.
2: But this is not it. I also had pointed out
1: Nathan Kruger's on there as well now.
2: Oh, I forgot Nathan Kruger. Sorry.
1: He's on the unicorn list.
2: Ryan Daniels, who is a news journo in Perth, he actually used it twice in a column in the West on I think Friday, and then there was another story which had it in the headline in the same paper. So just unbelievable.
1: Off the SMS, it's a worry that there's more unicorns running around than not. Ben, unicorns are a breed. They have one horn, but it doesn't mean there's only one of them. Maybe I'm wrong. I don't know about magical creatures. Maybe ask Nick Watson from Tim in Cheltenham. Way too many unicorns. I think we can we can all agree on that front. But that is our blessing of unicorns, the collective now. There's lots of them being assembled. We'll keep track of them. If you hear them, by the way, as the season goes on, make sure you let us know here on AFL Monday. We'll try and contain the unicorns into one paddock.
2: It's out of control at the moment. I'm considering just expanding this too, because there is another pandemic that is just sweeping across the footy media, and it is the use of the word peace. So people will talk about recovery peace, opportunity peace, connection peace.
1: The gratitude peace.
2: Gratitude peace. Like, the word peace is redundant. You do not need to say it. You can just say, look, we're looking at the opportunity. We're looking at connection. We're looking at gratitude. Yep. You know, we're trying to display more gratitude. It is. There's some serial offenders out there with that as well.
1: Winners and losers to finish, Murph. Give me a winner from the weekend. This is a sharp segue from talking about unicorns.
11: Caught up.
1: David Astle's evening's program coming up next. This is AFL Monday on ABC 774, ABC Melbourne, and across the state of Victoria with Corbin and Ben and the Carlton champ, Mark Murphy.
2: I'll give you a loser from the weekend, Corbin.
1: Yes.
2: Timekeeping the AFL, but maybe this was more of an addition than a loss, because they added 1 minute 49 to the clock somehow in the game between Geelong and Collingwood. So 1 minute 49 extra was played in the game. This was reported today, I think, by Pete Ryan first.
0: So how can that possibly be?
2: Well, they're saying human error in the timekeeper's box.
0: Right. So how many timekeepers have we got?
2: Two.
0: Mm. So both
2: basically
0: off the game.
2: To check that no one's... They basically guard against anything.
0: So this couldn't happen.
1: So they shouldn't have restarted the... They should have restarted the clock when they didn't, basically. And then as a result, there's been another 109 seconds able to be added to the game.
0: Just imagine if that's a final or a big game, that there's finals dependence on that game.
1: If you glass half full as a Collingwood fan, you'd be thinking, hey, it wasn't that bad. We had to play an extra 109 seconds, so maybe the scoreline's a bit more dramatic.
2: Yeah. That's not a good one. I've also got people messaging players on social media So Josh Rochelle has shared, obviously, the message that he received in the wake of the game yesterday against Richmond. Would you see much of this, Murph, when you were playing? Would you go through your private Instagram inbox?
0: I've certainly seen some really bad ones, yeah, over the journey, and I quickly learnt not to look at my social media post a loss, and I decided to do that post a win as well, because the more you read into things when you're doing them well, then you choose not to look at it when you're doing it not so well. That's the issue. So, yeah, I find it a huge issue, especially for these players this day and age of gambling, where people just absolutely annihilate players, don't they, with losing a multi or whatever it is. But people are just ruthless on social media. And if I was a player, I'd certainly be off it and not even look at any comments.
1: When a footy tipping's too easy. 8 of the top 9 won on the weekend. Everyone gets 7 minimum on the weekend. It's need a bit more jeopardy. Winner also the Wharfie time. I think we like that. The big button that someone hits and all of a sudden the stadium goes berserk. I think we all enjoyed what that gave Fremantle the other night, and we've seen a couple of times. But I did ask Justin Lomier on AFL Saturday, which you can hear, by the way, through ABC AFL Daily.

0: Yeah.
1: If they could have got over the line against Sydney on their home deck, and who knows what that could have done for their season and where they go to from here. But still, there's some question marks asked around North Melbourne. I thought they were terrific, but they had just moments in that game where if they just didn't overuse the ball and actually just played some better basic football at times, they wouldn't have handed Sydney those goals where they did get that run on. It could have been a really impactful game for the North Melbourne Footy Club.
2: Don't forget, on Thursday night, round 10 begins with the grand final rematch. 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We're on air for the Lions and the Cats. Have a good week, Murph.
1: You too, Corb.
2: Thank you, Ben.
0: Thanks, Corb.
2: Thanks to Anthony Furchie and to Jules Hay for all their work behind the scenes. We are out of here. You can catch up anytime on ABC AFL Daily.
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9: This is high tech as it gets here at ABC. It's evenings, it's Monday, which means it's games night. And my games partner, my opponent actually, my man of wit and my man of deception, his name is Matt Stewart. He's a comedian. He's a host of Do Go On, and who knew it with Matt Stewart? And in fact, tonight, Matt, we'll be taking a couple of the games out straight out of your podcast, which is a tricky parlor game, curly question kind of format.
10: That's right, yeah. I'm pumped to put you to the test. I know you've tried before on the show. Episode 33 came on and took on Siren Jaimana. Don't want to spoil it, but you didn't do as well as maybe.
9: I nearly took him down. I mean, he had a late finish, but I suppose it's a game of four quarters. That's exactly what any podcast is.
10: I mean, coming straight off that footy show, you know, we're going to be talking like that a little bit.
9: We might. There might be a little bit of footy talk. But if people
10: One
9: would like
10: week
9: to
10: at
9: play.
10: A time, David.
9: That's right. Well, the leadership group, we're encouraging you to call in, because what we're going to do is we're going to be giving each of it. Now, Matt's got some questions. I've got some questions. And we're going to give you four possible answers. And if you think you are shrewd or lucky or somewhere in between, all you have to do is call in and see how you go in tonight's little curly question format. 043. No, that's to text in. If you want to call in, if you want to play, call right now. 1300 222 774. Because just to explain, Matt, where have you plucked your questions from?
10: From my Who Knew It with Matt Stewart podcast. It's a weekly podcast, comes out on Mondays with two or three, usually comedian guests, sometimes David Astle type guests,
9: sometimes
10: more
9: guests.
10: Brainiac type guests.
9: Yeah, sometimes people who aren't funny and are smart but also fail and don't even make a joke. So
10: Osman Faruqi is coming up, you know, in a sort of a journalistic sort of funny journalist type.
9: Sure.
10: But usually it's comedians from around Australia and the UK and whatnot. And, so I've gone back through previous episodes and I've plucked out a few classic questions.
9: Oh, I have a few as well, so I'm going to put you to the test. These are questions and answers you don't know, and you're going to give me the same. I don't know what you're going to fire my way. But if you'd like to play alongside me and Matt, because together, if you answer a question right, you can hang about and answer the next question. See how long you can last in our curly question format. We've got 25 minutes to play, and it's a chance for you to join us. 1300 222 774. 1300 222 774. This will be fun, Matt. Looking forward to hearing your questions. Looking forward to seeing if you can get mine. Call now. Let's get our curly questions going. This is Zombies, as you would know, Matt Stewart. Time of the season. It's time to call in. It's time to play. Curly questions. Call in now. 1300 222 774.

Don't get enough Hanamek's organ in the modern music. That is a fine, fine tune. Very fond of that track. Came out in 69. The Zombies is the name of the outfit, and Odyssey and Oracle was the album back in that time. Time of the Season is the name of the track. And it's time to play the Curly Question Game with me, David Astell, and Matt Stewart, podcaster. In fact, we've pinched one or two of the questions from his terrific Curly Question format. Do go on. And we've got those Curly Questions for you. If you'd like to play along, there are multiple choices. There's a choice of four. Which one are you going to choose? We'll see. If you get it right, you can keep on playing. See how long you can get into our little Curly Quiz. 1300 222 774. The quiz to begin.

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2: Now, quite eerily, Matt Stewart, while that tune was playing, the Zombies' Time of the Season, you were telling me a tale about the Zombies. And John of Coburg has pretty much backed up what you were saying. David and Matt, fun fact, as the Zombies had broken up by the time of the season became a hit in the US, a promoter put together a fake Zombies band to tour, which turned into
3: ZZ Top.
2: Isn't that an incredible story?
3: That's so good. We did a Do Go On episode about it a few years ago, and I was the one who told the story. And yeah, I just, every bit of it, you're like, that can't be right. And the bikies were involved to come and intimidate the fake band who were friends of.
2: This should be a doco.
3: Yeah,
2: it's 100%. So good.
3: It's amazing. Yeah.
2: Do Go On is the other. Matt produces and creates many podcasts, but Do Go On, which has been going for many years, is a brilliant podcast.
3: Clocked over 10 years.
2: Took 10 years and really inspired the Quirk Shop segment that we had for many years here as well. This idea of just telling incredible stories from history that you won't believe, but they're true. And the 200th episode of Do Go On.
3: Oh, no, this is Who Knew It, which is more of this quiz style show we're doing. That's coming up on the 27th of June at the Basement Comedy Club. We're doing a live one. And, yeah, it's amazing. It feels like the new show because Do Go On's been on for so long.
2: So 10 years of Do Go On and clearly about five years, I suppose, of Who Knew It. So if you'd like to get along, head to the Basement Comedy Club. That's in next month, June 27, you'll see Matt and the guests
3: the
2: in
3: old,
2: action.
3: The old Belgian beer cafe in the city. Now
2: sounds
3: Morris
2: fantastic.
3: House. You know, I love the pubs, just don't want anyone to be able to, you know, easily identify their business.
2: It's always important that
3: keep
2: you change your business name every couple of years just so you keep people guessing.
3: Yeah.
2: Now, to stop people guessing about what's happening tomorrow night, just get a bit of business out of the way before we get curly with our questions. Tax reform, a housing shake-up, you know where this is going. It's all about the federal budget, which is tomorrow night. And on 774 Melbourne from 7:30 tomorrow, you'll hear the Treasurer, Jim Chalmers, deliver that budget live, followed by expert budget analysis with Samantha Donovan. That's happening from 7:30 on, probably until about 9 o'clock, and then 9, it's over to us, and we can do a bit of a budget feedback. We can also play some music, including the Zombies, perhaps, but that's what's happening tomorrow night, for those wondering. It's 8:20. David Astor with you and Matt Stewart. And Matt, our very first player who's called in. There's no lives in this. It's a chance of if you get one right, you get on to play the next question. Our very first player is Anne, who's in Lower Templestowe. Hello, Anne.
4: Hello, David. Hello, Matt.
2: All right.
3: Hi, Anne.
2: Okay, now, I don't know the answer to this, Anne, so I'm going to rely on you to use your instincts to pick an answer. So tell us the first question, Matt.
3: All right, so it comes in from all the questions are submitted by listeners. This one comes from Nikki from Durham in North Carolina, and it's from episode 45 with Michelle Brazier, Mish Wittrup and Danielle Walker. And the question is, what was the nickname of American footballer Doug Martin?
2: Okay.
3: Here are your four options. Muscle Hamster, Cha-Cha Slide, The Nebraska Rascal, or Big Wet?
2: Okay, Anne, I have no idea. I don't think, unless you follow the game, I'd imagine you have no idea.
3: One in four chance.
2: One in four. Now, what do you think? What's going through your mind, Anne?
4: Nebraska Rascal.
2: Oh, they're straight away, straight to it. Is it?
3: I liked that you went with that because that's one of the ones that I made up. No, it is not, I'm afraid, the Nebraska Rascal.
2: Can I have a guess? Is it the Muscle Hamster?
3: It is the Muscle Hamster.
2: Yeah, all right. So, bad luck, Anne. That's one for you and one for Rascal.
3: Point
2: I don't know
3: Rascal.
2: The answers, but the Rascal, you're gone, Anne. Sorry about that. That's a trapdoor below your feet. Watch out. Hope there's a mattress below you. We are playing the curly question game, and I do not have any idea what these answers are, so my guess is as good as yours. And I've got a question for you, Matt Stewart, and helping you in your corner is Joan in East Geelong. So maybe, Joan, the way we can play it is if we, what do you think, Matt? If Joan has a guess and you have a guess, and neither of you are right, we say goodbye to Joan. But if you're right, Joan can hang on. What
3: I like that.
2: All right.
3: That gives us a 50-50, Joan.
2: It's a 50-50.
3: We can do this.
2: All right. Sorry, Anne. Look, we're just making this game up as we go along. Anne, if you want to call in again, you can, because I've just made that rule up. How are you, Joan?
4: I'm well, thank you, David and Matt.
2: All right.

0: Are you ready for this?
1: Yes.
0: Okay, here we go. Okay.
1: Yep.
0: Now, there was a study done in Germany. These are all from the Ig Nobel Awards. So these are the awards that didn't sort of really make the cut in terms of Nobel consideration. These were deemed quite ridiculous research projects and experiments. So there was a prize that was issued to the a biology prize back in 2023 to a German research team who showed that experts could identify by smell, so I should say the wine experts could identify by smell, was it a fly in the wine, a farts culprit, a variety of vegetable, or a milk's source? I'll read those again. So these were blindfolded wine experts who could actually identify by smell, according to this German study. It was either a fly in the wine, a farts culprit, a vegetable, the style of vegetable, or was it a source of milk? That is the milk's source. What do you think? Joan, what's your guess?
1: I'm going to go vegetable.
0: Vegetables? Oh, yeah. What are you?
2: I'm confused by the farts culprit.
0: Mm-hmm.
2: Can I get a spelling on that?
0: Or is it? No, that is basically who dealt it.
2: Okay, gotcha.
0: They can determine who dealt it.
2: I'm leaning towards the source of milk.
0: It is not a source of milk.
2: Oh.
0: You're both wrong. Unfortunately,
2: no,
0: it
2: Joan.
0: Is. I tell you, it is. They basically blindfolded, could put their nose into a glass of wine and detect if there was a fly in the wine, even a drowned fly. They could smell the kind of mineral content of the drowned fly, Joan. I'm sorry about
2: Joan,
0: that.
2: Now that we hear that it was the only one that involved wine, I think it was probably right there for us.
0: Joan, are you much of a wine drinker?
1: No, not at all, David.
0: Right. And so, well, if you do have a fly in your wine, see, just, or even in your oat milk, close your eyes and see if you can smell the fly, just as a kind of, do us all an exercise and see if it actually works. And if you can, you should apply to a wine appreciation society. Joan, thank you so much for calling in. Sorry it was such a brief stay.
1: Thank you, David.
0: All the best to you.
1: For the chance. Thank
0: My
1: you.
0: Pleasure.
1: That's have a good night.
0: You too,
1: bye-bye.
0: Joan. We are playing the curly question game, and as you can tell, we're not doing very well at it. Maybe you can do a little better. Call now, 1300 222 774, 1300 222 774. I will help you with Matt's questions, and Matt will help you with my questions. So you've got a 50-50 chance. See how far you can get into the night game. It's 7:45 now on 774 Evenings. Coming up, we are looking at a weird word called gralloch, which you'd have to work. And if you've got a pet question, you can almost send it through now, and I'll put that to Jess. Our next player, Matt Stewart, is Lincoln, who's calling in from Berry's Creek in Gippsland. Good evening, Lincoln.
3: Good day.
0: Good day. All right.
2: Hey, Lincoln. All right. This question comes from Rachel Ball from London. It's from episode 151 of Who Knew It with Matt Stewart. And the question is, what is the common name of the Ocypus olens beetle? It's the common name for the Ocypus olens beetle. Here are your four options: the tiny bearded hornbug, Peter's beetle, Devil's coach horse, or Teddy Twinkletoes.
0: All right, Lincoln. Now I'm with you on this side. I'll let you go first, sir.
3: Oh my God! I think Devil's beetle sounds really good.
0: That's the Devil's coach horse, isn't it?
2: Yep, that's right.
3: Yep.
0: I reckon that's a furphy. I'm going to go with Teddy Twinkletoes, the very last one.
2: Well, David, I love that because you've gone for my fake one.
0: Ah.
2: But the correct one is Devil's coach horse.
0: Congratulations, Lincoln.
2: Well done, Lincoln.
0: You're our first player to get through to a second question. See if you can double up with this one. That's nice work. Hey, Lincoln, how about you and your insect identification? Are you pretty good on that?
3: My entomology is not too bad, David.
0: Well, there you go. I appreciate that. My entomology is probably up there with my etymology, which at times can be a little patchwork. Now, this next question is a bit tricky. Good luck to you.
3: Yeah.
0: Here we go.
3: Thanks, mate.
0: This, again, is a Swiss research team, and they worked out that a regular playing of what helps with snoring disorders? Is it the regular playing of A, volleyball, B, bagpipes, C, hacky sack, or D, didgeridoo?
2: Ooh.
3: I'll go bagpipes.
0: Bagpipes.
2: I like that because, I think the breathing of the bagpipes, that circular, and it's similar with the didgeridoo.
0: Yeah.
2: And then what was the...
0: It was volleyball.
2: Volleyball.
0: Bagpipes, hacky sack, and didgeridoo.
2: I'm going to go didgeridoo.
0: Congratulations. You're both through. Oh, there you go. That's the wrong noise. This is the noise. It's a didgeridoo.
2: You did it. That circular breathing.
0: Matt,
2: I love that.
0: Saved you bacon there, Lincoln. Nice work.
3: Excellent.
0: So
3: thanks,
0: you
3: Matt.
0: Two out of two. Now, if, I think three out of three is as good as it gets
2: yeah.
0: on this game. Really.
2: I mean...
0: You are dodging bullets, sir. Still plenty of chance for you to play if you want to jump in. We've got Karen next and then you next if you'd like to be part of the fun. 1300-222-774. We can't seem to shake Lincoln. He's too good at this. All right.
2: Well,
0: to
2: got
0: you,
2: a
0: Matt
2: good
0: Stewart.
2: One. Got a good one for you, Lincoln. This one comes from Joff
3: right.
2: from Colac. From episode 159, which actually had a few ABC alum, Sammy J, Claire Hooper, and Lizzie Hu on.
0: Oh,
2: so some of these are their work.
0: Okay.
2: And the question is, what is the punny name of a flooring business based in Newcastle upon Tyne in England? Okay, here are your four options: Newcastle upon Shine, Lino Richie, Floor and Order, or Tyne to Get Laid.
3: Newcastle upon Tyne, I think, mate.
2: Newcastle upon Shine, you're going for?
3: Yep.
0: I'm going to get Tyne to Get Laid.
2: Well, okay, I can say that Lincoln went for Sammy J's fake answer, and David, you went for Claire Hooper's, I'm afraid.
0: Okay.
2: The correct answer
0: Lincoln,
2: was Lino Richie.
0: Lino Richie. Hey, I mean, the Newcastle on Tyne is a complete red herring.
2: It was, yes.
0: Hey, Lincoln, between the pair of us, we bottomed out. Thanks a lot for playing, Lincoln, the curly question
3: Thanks
0: game.
3: Up, guys.
2: Apparently,
3: Thanks
2: David, their slogan is, "Hello, is it me you're looking for?"
0: This gets worse by the minute. I do love a good punny name, though, I have to say.
2: I think that's the kind of question. I think you'd come up with a great one. Next time you come on, I'm going to make sure they've got a punny title.
0: Well, I'm
2: question.
0: Only as good as an invite. I mean, you know, since by, what was it, about 3 years ago?
2: It was a while
0: haven't heard back
2: it's
0: from you since.
2: 33, so it is a little, I mean,
0: a ways back.
2: You're a busy man.
0: I'm a busy man, that's true. I do like the hair salon called Hannah and Her Scissors. 1300-222-774. It's 11 minutes to 8. Matt Stewart and his podcast, by the way, as you've probably gathered, Do Go On, which is the great trivia podcast. That's having its 200th episode.
2: Been running with Matt Stewart. That's the 200th.
0: Oh, that's the 200th. There you go.
2: Apologies, David.
0: Yeah, no worries. Do Go On has had 500 episodes
2: yes.
0: plus, and Who Knew It with Matt Stewart, which is very similar to the game we're playing tonight. That is celebrating its 200th milestone. And that's happening live at the Basement Comedy Club if you'd like to get along and see that show. Get some tickets on sale at Matt Stewart Comedy, all one word, mattstewartcomedy.com. All right, Karen has been waiting patiently. She's ready to see if she can match Lincoln's brilliance with three straight. G'day, Karen.
4: Hello, Matt and David.
0: Lincoln got two, so
2: yeah,
0: there you go.
2: I was going to say, I
0: he just
2: you
0: fell short
2: him up a little bit.
0: He fell short just at that punny floor business. All right, here we go. Good luck. Question now is, in France they used brain scanning. This is to you, Karen, and to you, Matt, to brain scanning technology to measure the extent at which people are disgusted by the smell of cheese.
2: Okay.
0: Far right politics. The sight of blood or their own face?
2: Oh.
0: Okay.
2: I mean, jeez.
0: I know. One of them's correct, Karen. What do you think this French research team looked at using MRI to measure the disgust people felt? Was it in the smell of cheese, far-right politics, the sight of blood, or the sight of their own face? Karen.
4: Well, I'll say the sight of blood.
0: Sight of blood. Matt Stewart, to you. Can you do it?

0: How are you, David?
1: Good. Now, how have you been faring with these? Have you been having
0: I've
1: a bit of a hunch?
0: Just tuned in.
1: Okay. All right.
2: I feel like that's how you want to come in, fresh.
1: Yeah, you
2: There's
1: do.
2: No mind games to play. Mm-hmm. You're not doubting yourself.
0: Totally ignorant.
1: Yeah. All right. Okay. So this is the next question, and this one comes from an Australian. It's the Australian Literary Prize that was given out in 2023. Thea Blackler documented that most people do not read A, Australian novels, B, the classics, C, washing instructions, or D, terms and conditions.
2: Oh, my God.
1: Okay.
0: Terms
1: what do you think?
0: Terms and conditions.
1: Terms and conditions. You're straight onto that? What do you think, Matt?
2: Well, I mean, I would say the last two are true.
1: Yeah.
2: For most people. So just to make sure we cover them both, I'll go for the other one.
1: Congratulations, Heather. Your instincts are very acute. It is terms and conditions. We don't read terms and conditions, according to this study. I think we didn't need
0: Forward
1: to sponsor.
0: Driving instructions.
1: No, it's pretty true. No one reads a car manual.
0: Together. They don't read that.
1: It's so true. It's sitting in the glove box, and I'll read it one day, I promise you. All right, Heather, you've done well. See if you can match Lincoln's best score.
2: This okay, is for the equal world record.
1: Yeah, this is equal world.
2: This comes from episode 161 with guests Geraldine Hickey, Oliver Hunter, and Bron Lewis. And the question is, what is the alternate identity for the minor league baseball team, the Wisconsin Timber Rattlers? So every year, for a couple of games, they use a different name.
1: Okay. A bit like Whiskers for Gary Hocking.
2: Yeah, exactly. Mm-hmm. A bit of sponsorship
1: sort
2: of thing. All right, here are your four options.
1: Okay, I'm listening in. Heather, how are you with your baseball?
0: Absolutely lousy.
1: Yeah, it's good. Well, in fact, you probably haven't read terms and conditions either in your life, so it doesn't matter. Just use your instincts.
2: Yeah. I mean, it's gone with you so far. So your four options are the Neon Trees, the Wisconsin Fiesta Bears. Well, these are all Wisconsin. Wisconsin Neon Trees, the Wisconsin Fiesta Bears, the Wisconsin Udder Tuggers, or the Wisconsin Tax Evaders.
1: Oh, Heather, what do you think?
0: Oh, I like the last one, but... I might go for the Bears.
2: Fiesta Bears.
1: I saw a bit of a rise in
0: Fiesta
1: Matt's...
0: Fiesta Bears sounds good.
1: When you said tax evaders, I saw a bit of a... just a slight blush in Matt's face. So I'm actually going to stick to your first instinct and say the tax evaders.
2: Oh, no.
1: What is it?
2: I'm afraid not. Tax evaders was a house. That was one of my answers.
1: Ugh.
2: Fiesta Bear was Geraldine Hickey. The correct answer, I'm afraid, is the Udder Tuggers.
1: Oh, my Lord.
0: There you go. How rude.
1: I mean, seriously.
2: Really brought the tone down.
1: I mean, the Wisconsin Rattlers is hard enough, but if you're talking about Udder Tuggers, I've got no idea. What's the story there?
2: I think that's a big cheese and milk.
1: That's cheesy
2: district.
1: And milky.
2: Yeah.
1: The Udder Tuggers. Heather.
2: It rolls off the tongue.
1: I tried. The Tax Evaders. That sounded like it was plausible. Thank you so much for playing, Heather.
0: All the best.
1: All of you too. This is what we play. We play different games every Monday night after the footy show between 7:30 and 8. Matt Stewart is our accomplice tonight. We'll have different comedians, different games. If you are enjoying this, make sure you tune in. It's just after the footy show where we play games night. Finally, Matt, you are doing the big show that's is Who Knew It with Matt Stewart. I finally got that right. Episode 200, Basement Comedy Club. What's it called now?
2: It's called the... pub's now called Morris House. It used to be the Belgian Beer Cafe. Or no, European Beer Cafe.
1: Yep.
2: So I'm confused as well. But, so there's 191st episode came out today. All the classic Aussie comedians have been on there. It's a lot of fun. And we'll have to get you back on,
1: Yeah,
2: David.
1: I'd love to get back on. It is a lot of fun.
2: Do you want to take on Saran again? Or do you want a fresh challenge?
1: No, I'll take on Saran. I'll take him down this time. Because, listeners, I did lose to Saran, and it still hurts. And that was about 3 years ago. Finally, Matt, a little bit of business for you. This is the game we play, as you know. It's something of a Who Knew It, but this is, if you're ready for it, this is the game that we play that we call...
2: You're getting your cheers ready.
1: Scurry Funge.
2: Ooh.
1: And the word that you need to define tonight is grallock. G-R-A-L-L-O-C-H. What do you think grallock means?
2: And is it important that you're hitting that CH hard?
1: You've got to have that CH hard. Otherwise, it doesn't really make any sense.
2: It's giving it a very Scottish sort of
1: It might have a Scottish flavour to it, might have a Scottish background to it. What do you think grallock means?
2: Grallock.
1: It's really fun to say.
2: Right it? Off the bat, I think, do you want me to have a stab
1: have
2: at
1: a stab,
2: it?
1: Yeah.
2: Okay, I think it is, and maybe it's just because of my head from that bagpipe option before, but I think it's the build-up of saliva. From a bagpipe player.
1: It almost sounds like how you get rid of that build-up to saliva. Grallock. Finally. Okay, so that is your suggestion. I'll put that in the list if you'd like to.
2: Sorry if I got it right,
1: Well, I won't say if you got it right, but if you would like to send through what you think Gralloch means, send it through on the text, 0437.

0: 774-774. Grallock, G-R-A-L-L-O-C-H. Finally, Matt, I've never asked you this, but do you have a cat, a dog, a fish, a bird?
1: I don't. I had a cat for a little while called Penny. Miss her every day.
0: And what did Penny eat?
1: Food.
0: Yeah.
1: I mean, cat food.
0: Yeah. What was the wrong thing that she
1: ate? Oh, okay. Are you looking for a brand? I thought we were on the ABC. she would chew through headphone cables.
0: All right. Hold that thought because we'll be asking you what your pet has eaten. The wrong stuff. I don't want the brand name. Love to hear from you because we've got Dr. Jess coming in, our fantastic vet. Send through your Grallach as well. It's 8 o'clock.
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0: ABC News. Good evening, I'm Noni Edwards. New South Wales police are working to formally identify a heavily decomposed body found in the state's central west. It's believed to be that of accused triple murderer Julia Ingram. Lucy Thackray has more.
1: It has been a huge search for over 3.5 months now to try and find Julian Ingram after he was accused of killing 3 people and injuring another in the central west on January 22. And although it has been police that have been searching, it was actually National Parks and Wildlife staff that found the body of a man that is believed to be Julian Ingram next to a ute. It was at Round Hill Reserve, which is 100 kilometres northwest of Lake Cajalico, where he was last seen. And there have been no positive sightings of Julian since that day.
0: Economists say Australians should temper their expectations when it comes to cost of living relief in tomorrow's federal budget. The government is expected to make changes to capital gains tax discounts, negative gearing, and the rules around trusts. It's also trying to balance cost of living measures without adding to inflation. EY chief economist Sherelle Murphy says support will likely be limited.
2: It would probably just be taken away by the Reserve Bank in the form of higher interest rates anyway. So I don't think we should actually expect too much in terms of handouts from the government. And unfortunately, that's actually the right thing to do at the moment.
0: An anti-Semitism researcher has told the Royal Commission most anti-Israel criticism isn't treated as anti-Semitism when collating national statistics. The inquiry has been hearing evidence from Julie Nathan, the research director at the Executive Council of Australian Jewry, which publishes annual reports on the number of anti-Semitic incidents. Its most recent report found there were more than 1,600 incidents of abuse and violence directed at the Jewish community between October 2024 and September 2025. Ms. Nathan has told the inquiry, criticism of Israel is only treated as anti-Semitic if it invokes Nazi or anti-Jewish tropes.
3: Probably most criticism of Israel, even though it's a lot of it is incredibly offensive, we don't treat as anti-Semitic. So I have very strict guidelines to determine when something that's anti-Israel is anti-Semitic.
0: The Australian Medical Association WA President Dr. Kyle Hoth says the risk of hantavirus spreading is close to zero. 4 Australians, a permanent resident and a New Zealander who were on board the hantavirus-stricken MV Hondius cruise ship will be transported to Western Australia and immediately transferred to a quarantine facility in Bullsbrook in Perth's north. The passengers will be ordered to quarantine for a minimum of 3 weeks where they will be closely monitored. Dr. Hoth says the virus holds very low pandemic potential.
4: Transmission of the hantavirus requires very close contact, so it's not as readily spread as something like COVID.
0: The Royal Children's Hospital says a young boy rescued from under a train at North Melbourne Railway Station this afternoon is in a critical condition. It took emergency services nearly an hour to free the boy, who was trapped under a train carriage halfway along a platform at the station. It's not yet clear how the boy, aged 11 or 12, became trapped. Ambulance Victoria's Alex Hemsley says it was a confronting scene for first responders.
5: We will be providing significant welfare support for our staff members on scene now and moving forward, as will the other services, but incredibly traumatic for all involved.
0: Northern Territory Police say they've completed a use of force review into an incident where a Network 10 camera operator was pepper sprayed in an Alice Springs riot. Matt Garrick reports.
6: The arrest of the alleged murderer of Kumanjai little baby, Jefferson Lewis, sparked the riot outside the Alice Springs Hospital. In footage of the incident, cameraman Matthew Bonser can be seen being sprayed in the face by an officer while filming the riot outside the hospital. In a subsequent review, police have found the spraying was not inappropriate under the circumstances. Network 10 told the ABC it had no further comment on the matter, while the Media, Entertainment and Arts Alliance says it's concerned by the incident.
0: Experts are warning young people to be very sceptical of online get-rich-quick schemes. Many videos explicitly targeting Australian men in their late teens and 20s claim that just a few months of study could set you up to earn big and escape the 9-to-5. But the courses appear to lack certification. Professor of Management at Sunshine Coast Uni, Deanna Grant-Smith, has told Triple J Hack, courses that promise this type of financial freedom are always too good to be true.
7: There's a few red flags for me, and I think that the flag that is almost the brightest for me is the one that says no skills, no experience, but then you have to come and do this training with us. They're telling you that this is for people who don't know anything, because they're going to tell you everything you need for a price.
8: A tray of cocktails floated at us through the twilight. 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
13: Some inspired suggestions about what Gralloch mean already. If you haven't heard the word or know the game, I am giving you a word that is an obscure word. It does exist. It's in the dictionary and it's G-R-A-L-L-O-C-H, Gralloch. Yes, it is Scottish. So a very good guess from Matt Stewart. That might influence how you think about this word, but I'm encouraging you to fabricate a meaning. Don't look it up, make it up. That's always the motto of the Scurry Funge game. And send it through on the text line, 0437 774 774. I've got five fine Gralloughs that have arrived, and see if you can make the short list of seven. I'll put the actual one into the list too, and then Dr. Jess Wild will do her best to determine which one is the real McCoy. Dr. Jess is a brilliant and articulate, resourceful and intuitive vet. She is the chief vet officer at the Lord Smith Animal Hospital, and she's waiting for your questions. And she's very keen to hear what crazy thing your animal ate. Maybe it was, as we just heard, the cat ate the phone cable. Or in my case, the groodle ate the sock. Love to hear from you if you've got a question about cats or dogs in general, and if you want to tell us about what your beautiful fur baby got into and ate up, give us a call, 1300 222 774. Lizzie the Beagle, my sister's dog, hopped up and ate an entire, I won't say the name of the chocolate, but let's say it was very fancy Swiss chocolate, ate an entire box of it. And it was pretty much doing some very, you can imagine how things played out over the following few days. 1300 222 774, the Gralloch shortlist coming up. And any question, not just about the unusual things your pet ate, any question that you've got to put to Jess, make the most of it, because Jess is essentially the vet. She's in the house and you can do a little bit of a telehealth, telequestion, asking a vet whatever is ailing you or ailing your pet. This is Boy and Bear, Southern Sun, Gralloch, and weird morsels from your pets coming up.

0: It's a fitting song to play just before our vet segment, Boy and Bear. Maybe you've got a bear at home. More likely you've got an animal that has been doing a few strange things, whether it's their behaviour, whether it's their scratching, whether it's their dragging their bum on the carpet, or tonight we're looking at some of the more peculiar dietary intakes that your pets, cats, dogs have had. And any question that you've got that is pet related, you are advised to make the most of Dr. Jess Wild, who joins me now. Jess is the Chief Veterinary Officer at the Lort Smith Animal Hospital. And to call in and put your question to Jess, 1300 222 774. G'day, Jess.
1: Hello, how are you going?
0: Good. Now, we've got a couple of Gralics we need to sort out.
1: Yes.
0: And then we can get stuck into our pet session. And Gralic, I did reveal it is a Scottish, it has, you know, Scottish heritage at least. So I have to just salute John, who came in with a late entry suggesting that it could be the sound of a cane toad being run over by a combi.
1: Oh.
0: John, I wish it was, but it is a Scottish term, so I pretty much isolated your guess, so I'm sorry about that. That was my fault. But here we go. These are the Gralics. Yep. Which is the one that's the real deal? A Gralic is the sound you make throwing up at the sight of blood.
1: Mm, yep.
0: It is a Celtic storehouse.
1: Right.
0: It is the guts of a deer. It's the hyper-reflective paint used for roadsides. It's a wooden splint for a broken limb, often made with spruce. It's an embarrassing medical condition arising from not wearing underwear under a kilt. And lastly, it's what you call crushed up seashells, which you put then vinegar in and use for clearing harsh stains. Which one is the real Gralic? One of them is.
1: Yeah, look, I don't have any idea with that one. I can't even pull some of the word out of it. But I mean, I like the idea of a splint. It feels like it was a noun. So maybe I'm going to go with
0: a Gralic. Danielle and Elwood, you are tonight's winner. Even adding that little detail of spruce was quite devilish. It's the guts of a deer.
1: Oh,
0: it's pulling out
1: really?
0: The Gralic. You've got to pull the Gralic out of the deer.
1: I should have known. Yeah, they didn't study that in vet school.
0: So you have your venison and then you avoid your Gralic. Were we talking about deers and boys and bears and dogs and cats and the strange and wonderful things that they've eaten that may not be recommended? But any other furry friend question, you are invited to call in. More from Jess after this.
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5: Evenings with David Astle.
0: And Dr. Jess Wild, Chief Veterinary Officer at the Lort Smith Animal Hospital. And you're getting a lovely text to start things off, Jess. I met Jess, says this texter, when she worked at the Lost Dogs Home. All the staff loved her. Such a nice shock to hear her name on the radio. That's from a social work student.
1: Oh, that's fantastic. I love that my time at previous places that I've worked has left an impact of some description. But, the social work programs that we're running through some of our veterinary systems are really, really valuable.
0: That's lovely. So social workers coming along or trainee social workers to engage animal and animal support services?
1: Yeah, look, from both sides. Yeah. So, I mean, I suppose the people that are coming into organisations like Lort Smith in particular are often requiring that support from the human side of things too. So we're really trying to work a little bit more closely with that too, knowing that obviously their pet is our main priority, but, you know, that pet needs to have their person in the best possible health. So social work is really important, especially in that field too.
0: Some lovely confessions coming in from pet owners. Dak says, hi, David and Jess. My one-year-old cat swallowed a used condom. I couldn't find it and thought he must have swallowed it. Rushed to a 24/7 vet service. And yes, there it was, along with two small Lego pieces and a rubber band.
1: Look, I'd love to say I haven't heard that before, but I think I could probably top it with a beagle who lived with a family where they were a rep for a particular company that sold those products.
0: Uh-huh.
1: And they individually unwrapped, I think it was at last count, 142.
0: Wow. So like one of those sort of Bangkok smugglers.
1: Yes. course, and then individually ate 142, and we then had to proceed to make this beagle, of course, vomit, and up came a lot of those. So I have heard that before, and 142 was a good amount, that's for sure.
0: Beagles, they've got some form, haven't they?
1: Look, they do. They've got a reputation, unfortunately, that precedes them when it comes to eating silly things.
0: Jane and Blackburn, this is a funny story. I'll let Jane tell it. G'day, Jane.
2: Hello.
0: Hi. What did your pet eat?
2: So a Bernese Mountain Dog.
0: Mm-hmm. Beautiful
2: loves
0: creature.
2: Loves to eat paper.
0: Mm-hmm.
2: And decided that, you know, envelopes weren't enough and birthday cards, so decided he would eat the envelope with the check inside that had come from the vet. It had been a payback from the vet for another procedure he'd had.
1: Right.
0: So where's the check? The check's in the Bernese Mountain Dog.
1: In the Bernese Mountain Dog. That's I'm not sure how efficient that was at getting the banking sorted.
2: No, so do you think it was very, very difficult then to explain to the insurance company what had happened to the check and why we needed to reissue one?
1: It's a good example of a dog ate my homework.
0: Yeah, it is. How did you get around it? Did you manage to get some headway with the insurer, Jane?
2: Yes, in the end, we did. Thank you.
0: That's very funny.
2: Very funny, though.
0: That is very funny. I suppose in hindsight, even funnier, but at the time, exasperating.
1: Frustrating.
0: But interesting exactly. That the Bernese Mountain Dogs are fond of paper. You've come across this before, Jess Wild?
1: Well, look, I owned my own Bernese Mountain Dog. I think one of her greatest escapades... Look, I'm going to have an escapade story for most of this. One of her greatest ones was breaking into a pantry and individually popping about 40 coffee pods, which she must have loved the experience of the pop, and then I walked in with a dog who was just a little bit high on caffeine, some very dilated pupils and a very excited spirit. But Bernese Mountain Dogs, some classic fables, I think, with those guys.
0: Jane, thanks for that story. Lovely example of these omnivorous pets that we own. 1300 222 774. Away from their eating escapades, we've got Tom in Kingsville with a question about a snoodle, I believe. Tom, is that right?
6: Yes, it is, David. Yeah, a 11-year-old schnoodle.
0: Mm-hmm. Okay.
6: Jess, I've taken him to the vet a few times, and he's had skin tags, perhaps for about 18 months or so, and the vet's always said, oh, it's cosmetic. But it sort of started with one or two, but it is almost like a Chiquito now. It's quite covered in terms of over his body. But more importantly, they look a bit like a cauliflower floret, and there's a bit of a brown discharge, and the worst part is it's very whiffy terms of where that is. So I haven't been back, but I was planning to, but I heard you on the radio, and I thought I'd give you a quick call.
0: Yeah,
1: of
0: what
1: course.
0: Do you think, Jess?
1: Look, most commonly we see sebaceous cysts or dermal cysts, especially in sort of older dogs and sort of tends to be the older kind of schnauzers, bichons, etc. Lots of them start to develop with time. I generally go with the principle if they're not discharging and they're not causing any problems, it is okay to monitor them. But once they do start discharging regularly, you can pop them on antibiotics, and that can sometimes solve any underlying infection, but you're not actually getting rid of that that sort of cystic material, which can keep popping out. Yeah. And that's often when I'm recommending to people to remove them and also remove any that are sitting in a position that might be causing problems. So, for example, some of them get really close to eyes. Some of them sort of end up sitting in folds, which are causing irritation as well. With skin tags, I am always still a little bit cautious as well, is because I have had circumstances with a skin tag just being absolutely benign and no issues or problems. And then sometimes we get particular types of nasty skin tumours, like mast cell tumours, for example, which look a bit insidious and they look normal until they're not. Mm. So always worthwhile getting them double-checked with a vet, as I think you're planning to do again. But I would be saying we're getting to that point where they're discharging, then surgical removal is something we should definitely look at as an option.
6: Okay. And is it quite common that they sort of spread, there's more of them?
1: Yeah.
6: Okay.
1: And it just tends to be like a dog-based thing, is that, you know, some dogs go through their whole life with none, and then it seems to be some of these guys end up with just lots of them. So you don't necessarily need to go on a mission and remove all of them. I would remove the ones that are problematic at the time.
6: Okay, awesome.
0: Best of luck, Tom. Yep. I know how much you love, we all love our dogs, and that sounds like quite the discomfort. I hope you have some success with that. Hi, David. Hi, Jess. My rabbit ate everything. Phone line, fence, whatever. Dad was wrapped. Kitty is saying, hi, Jess, I'd like to ask about why one of my moggies has a canine fang that will not stop growing, says Kitty.
1: Canine fang that won't stop growing. So it's probably, sounds like it's likely moving because mm-hmm. there's some mobility in that area, so which tends to highlight dental disease because technically they should, teeth are the one size and they shouldn't grow. But what we might be seeing is that tooth moving down or out or gum recession. So the gum actually getting shorter as well. So I'd recommend getting that tooth checked to see if there's any underlying issue of dental disease.
0: 21 past eight, David Astor with you on 774 right across Victoria. It's wonderful to have your company. Just as wonderful to have Dr. Jess in the house. She drops by every 4 weeks. She is the Chief Veterinary Officer at the Lord Smith Animal Hospital. We'd be talking about as winter approaches, a couple of risky foods that your pet might be eyeing up at the moment. We'll get to those, but let's go and say good evening to Lisa, who's been waiting patiently with a fish question, I understand, Lisa. Good evening.
7: Oh, hi, yeah. Yes. Yeah, look, I've got an aquarium and every time I change the water, my fish die. And but the best advice my fish people give me is that I need to change the water more often. So I'm not really sure what I need to do about that because...
1: Yeah, sure. Look, not a fish vet necessarily.
7: They get fungus and stuff.
1: A fish vet necessarily myself, but look, the most common reason for fish dying after a water change will be a change in the chemical balance in the water, which doesn't agree with their system. So I would recommend actually, have you had the water tested before to actually see what's happening?
7: I get the water tested and then I've been putting some antifungal stuff in there because they seem to get a fungus.
1: Yeah, okay. Yep. So definitely looking at regular testing, it could actually require a quarantine period. So what we might need to actually do is get those fish out of that particular aquarium, get the water right, get the levels all back to normal, get any fungal undergrowth sorted, and then reintroduce the fish back into the aquarium if we're having that repeated problem. Because it could just be that whatever chemicals we're currently using are just not quite hitting any sort of underlying bacterial, fungal, viral sort of issues that are happening in the water.
7: Okay. All right, yep.
0: Best of luck, Lisa. Okay. I know, it's precious having had fish that's growing up, but they are very much part of the family. All the best with your fish tank transfer. Thanks for calling in. 23 past eight now. We've got Neil who joins us, and Neil has quite the story to share. We've talked about some of the crazy things that animals have eaten. I wasn't even thinking we would go with this one. Neil has just called in. G'day, Neil.
8: G'day, David. How are you going?
0: Good. Now, you've got a staffie, I understand, called Nellie.
8: I do, Nellie Bell, yes.
0: Okay, all right. And you've got Dr. Jess Wild here, who's probably going to be raising her eyebrows at this, but maybe she's seen it all, heard it all. What did Nellie get up to?
8: Nellie got into the bin when I was cooking chicken on the weekend and got hold of the, what I now unfortunately know is called a meat diaper, which is the moist pad that goes on the bottom of the supermarket meat.
0: I know those things. Pads, those absorbent. Yeah.

0: And basically inhaled it. It was gone, but she didn't even chew it. It was gone before I knew what was going on. And anyway, I immediately rang the vet and said, I thought that was toxic in itself. It turns out it's not. The actual meat, that's actually not harmful, but they don't break down, so they can't be digested. And they will cause a very expensive intestinal blockage in, and you don't even know it's happening because it can take a day or two for it to show. My vet said I saved myself probably $7,000 by having gone immediately and having her induced vomiting done to it. So
1: there you go, Jess. Is that something that you've come across other animals?
2: Yeah, definitely. And I think the main problem with products that are meant to absorb fluid or absorb water is the expansion within the stomach as well, which obviously means it's more likely to block. So we have to think of something that's very common is feminine hygiene products, for example, which are meant to absorb water and absorb moisture. So it is not uncommon for us to see those types of things. And yes, definitely, if we can and we can safely do it, making the animal vomit before it becomes a problem is definitely worthwhile.
1: Best thing that you did there, Neil, was seeing Nellie actually eat it, which is not something we were always privy to.
0: No, if I hadn't seen it, the vet said that people quite often don't. You don't know, and then it takes a couple of days for it to actually you realise there's a problem, and then it's surgery time. So I was very lucky.
1: Yeah, well, swooped in well there. That's a superhero reaction. I'm glad that. And how's Nellie, by the way?
0: Happy as Larry. I'm $50
2: ready for her next bin diving adventure.
0: She's good. She's happy as Larry. Yeah.
1: Good on you. Thanks, Neil.
0: Thanks,
1: great to hear from you, mate. There you go. So a little Staffy there, just swallowing up those diapers there in the chicken tray. You know what we're talking about. 25 past. Let's say good day to Janine, and this is taking it to a next level in terms of what peculiar things animals have eaten over the time. Good evening, Janine.
3: Yes, I'm here.
1: All right, I'm going to let you tell the story to Dr. Jess just to see. I'm going to be studying her reaction on your story. Okay, away you go.
3: Okay.
4: Good evening, Janine.
3: So I had a golden retriever, Mandy. And we lived in a coal mining town, Lithgow in New South Wales. And my dad worked in the mine and we would get deliveries of coal to, you know, warm the house.
1: Yeah.
3: And Mandy would eat the coal, chunks of black coal.
2: Okay. Golden retrievers are a special breed, aren't they?
3: she had a very long and happy life.
2: I'm sure she did. Look, I think the texture. So there are dogs out there that are stone chewers, or they are. So I suppose coal would be hard. So the texture associated with that can sometimes be what drives animals to do it.
3: She would consume it. Too.
2: Yeah,
3: like it wouldn't be just having a bit of a chew on it. She would actually eat
2: gone.
3: It.
2: Yeah, look, and I've had stories of animals who they come in and they've been eating rocks, and you can actually, when you're touching their stomach, actually hear the rocks. Again, like when you're actually feeling, like it sounds like holding a ball of marbles in your hand. They've eaten that many rocks.
1: Like a Tetzlotto barrel.
2: Yeah. And it's just a bit of a, is it going to come through? Is it not going to come through? So look, I mean, I'd love to say things surprise me these days, but not really when it comes to especially breeds like golden retrievers.
1: I reckon she would have had the finest teeth in Lithgow, though. With the, isn't that coal meant to be great for your
2: teeth? People pay for charcoal and coal in their toothpastes and things.
3: No, she was very healthy.
2: Yeah, that's good.
1: That's good too. Sure, it wasn't a border collie was the breed. That's a yellow card. Janine, thanks for calling in.
3: Thank you.
1: All the best to you. Evie and Essendon, hi David and Jess. How do I gently introduce my senior kitty to my 8-year-old? Now, I'm guessing that's an 8-year-old
2: person.
1: They know their scent, but visibly there is still a hiss that one goes outside to sulk. It's not clear, Evie, whether you're talking about a human being or an 8-year-old cat. So I'm guessing you mean an 8-year-old daughter, and the old cat might be just. Maybe if you want to clarify that, and I'll ask that question to Jess. Let's say good evening to Dee, who's in Kinglake West. How are you, Dee?
5: I'm good.
1: Good. Now, what's puzzling you?
5: So I've got a Chihuahua. Mm-hmm. She's very small, and she has seizures. But she has the worst breath. Like, it's like 1,000 dead camels.
2: Wow. That is an explanation I haven't heard before.
1: One fine simile, that is. Okay.
2: Yep.
1: What do we do with those 1,000 dead camels, Jess?
2: So I suppose is your concern around putting her under anaesthetic with her seizure history? Yeah. So look, it is something that's really, I suppose, worrisome for most owners. So what vets normally look at is seizure history and how stable they are on their current seizure medications. If they're very stable, then it is often something which we still still proceed with caution, but we have to remember that other medical concerns can cause just as many issues too, especially when it comes to teeth. So what they would do is anaesthesia can lower the seizure threshold, which means they can be more likely to have a seizure once you induce those things, but it would be something that they would be prepared for with using certain medications. When she was coming out of anaesthesia, they would have certain medications on hand as well. So there is quite a few different steps that vets can take to try and prevent any ongoing seizure activity, but it is still a risk. So I suppose it's really just weighing up what is the major risk, but definitely having a look at her seizure history and her current stability on medication is really going to be an important part.
5: Yeah.
1: So sorry, you go.
5: Yeah. No, you're right.
1: Well, I was going to ask, because when my dog does get quite fetid breath, we have various products that where they can sort of chew, and there's, you know, I can't mention the brand names, but
5: they're
1: chew
5: one.
1: Toys that have got help with breath. And I'm wondering if you tried that with your little chihuahua.
5: Yeah, no, 100% okay, I have, and like seriously, it does nothing.
1: Yeah
2: and the shape of a chihuahua, look, and this is the thing I always say to people, is the fact that chihuahua's got as many teeth in its mouth as a golden retriever, Bernese mountain dog, etc.
1: Yeah.
2: So there's a lot of crowding that happens in a small chihuahua's mouth, which means that they're more prone to dental disease.
1: So best of luck.
5: Oh, and I used to have a dog that used to eat rocks.
2: Amazing.
1: Did you call him Rocky?
5: No, his name was Cheech, actually.
1: Cheech. That's a great name, Dee. Cheech. Haven't heard that for a while. Have you got that? So the chihuahua is Chong, I take it.
5: No, that's Gigi.
1: Gigi. Lovely to hear from you, Dean. Best of luck with those 1,000 dead camels.
5: Okay, thanks.
1: All right. So Evie has clarified it's an 8-year-old cat. So so she's got the 8-year-old cat, but she's just been introduced to the old senior kitty. So what's the best way of, they know their scent, but visibly there's still a hiss when one goes, and then one goes outside to sulk. So what would you advise?
2: It's always slow, senior cat.
1: Oh, here she is. Evie can actually tell us the story firsthand.
2: Oh,
1: g'day, Evie. Is that the case?
6: Hello, David. Good evening. Hello, Dr.
1: Good.
6: Jess.
2: Hello.
6: Hi. So I'm sorry, that was a bit confusing.
1: Yeah, no, it's okay. So, easy mistake.
6: So I've just rescued a senior cat. And she's come home with me, but I have a 8-year-old cat as well. And the two of them know each other's scents.
1: Yep.
6: But when they see each other, then it's a little bit of a high noon hiss off.
1: Okay. Mm-hmm. All right. So how can we ameliorate that situation, Jess?
2: Yeah, look, one of the things to start doing is it's always taking it slow. And, you know, it sounds like you've been doing that. And the hiss off is probably still going to continue for a bit longer. So in terms of a slower introduction, getting them used to being in the same space, it's around creating, I suppose, mutually happy experiences. So, for example, feeding them in the same room. You can feed them on opposite sides of a door, for example, to get them closer and closer to each other while they're doing something that distracts them, or even a baby gate, for example, as well, having them on either side, and then slowly with time introduce those food bowls closer and closer. And that can sometimes do what it just start to, I suppose, go, okay, well, food, positive reinforcement, positive things are happening around me. Ultimately, not forcing it can really make a big difference too, and you'll find that either they'll work out a way to be in the house and just coexist, or they'll work out slowly with time to start to move closer together too. You can also look at pheromones within your environment, which can sometimes reduce the stress levels of the cats too.
1: Evie, is that helpful?
6: It is, thank you, especially with the feeding as well. So I have a baby gate.
2: Great.
6: And it was... They're fine. Sometimes they just ignore each other, and sometimes it's just the whole.
1: Yeah, as you say, sort of Armageddon, you know, alien versus predator. Well, let's hope you get a lot more of those sort of harmonious scenes that we've been trying to encourage you to enable. But thanks for your question, and glad we clarified that that message as well.
6: Thank you, David, and thank you, Dr. Jess.
1: It's a pleasure, Evie. And finally, Danielle from.

0: to a couple of danger lists when it comes to the winter warmer, which is part of the campaign at Lord Smith.
1: Yes.
0: Stuff that animals are very prone to eating.
1: Yeah, look, we're just seeing, I suppose, with that rise of everyone being at home a little bit more, you know, they're starting to cook, slow cookers are out. The most common things which we're seeing is cooked bones, for example, which do, you know, exactly to that earlier caller who said, you know, they pop something into the bin and we're not thinking about that location of the bin in relation to our pets. So being careful what you put into bins. Onions, garlic tend to be quite heavy in winter dishes as well, which are all toxic to our pets too. And then just highly fatty foods, you know, for example, at Lord Smith through our emergency departments the other day, we had a lovely dog that had come in who had helped themselves to 12 sausage rolls.
0: was it a beagle by any chance?
1: It actually wasn't. It was an oodle of some description,
0: oh,
1: I believe.
0: Okay.
1: And look, on the same night, you know, don't just think of your dogs and cat friends. On the same night, unrelated but made us laugh, a bird came in who had stolen half a sausage roll. So clearly winter is sausage roll season in Melbourne. So they are highly fatty foods. You know, they're often fried. They've often got lots of fats within the actual sausage itself. So just being really conscious of what you have out and what your pets have access to.
0: Love your work, Dr. Jess Wild. Thank you so much for telling us a whole lot more about what is going on with our animals and how we can help make them feel happier beasts as well. Jess Wild, thanks for coming in.
1: Thank you so much for having me.
0: The doctor is Jess Wild, and she is the Chief Vet Officer at the Lord Smith Animal Hospital. And that list you can look out there at the Lord Smith website, and the caution urged around the winter warmers that we are at the moment cooking up by the sounds. Now, coming up a little later, in about 5 minutes' time, we've got a remarkable singer-songwriter whose story is huge, a story about which path are you going to choose. Are you going to choose a path to religion, or are you going to choose a path to music? Well, I guess I just gave away the answer that he chose. But part of his story is how much he fell in love with music as a young boy, I think only 7 or 8, with a beautiful guitar. So I'm going to ask you the question about what you had as a child that in the end, whether it was a hobby, whether it was a toy, whether it was maybe a sport that you played, ended up becoming a very important part of who you are as an adult. That's the question I'll be exploring with our guest who's coming in after the Fuelcast. Now, this is what we do on a Monday and a Wednesday. Tonight is a little grab about the Strait of Hormuz. And with Fuelcast, we'll be playing it on Monday and Wednesday. So let's hear the latest episode. In this case, this is Carrington Clark and ABC Chief Business Correspondent Ian Verinder breaking it all down about the complications going on in the Middle East and how the US-Iran negotiations are still stalling and the clock is ticking on Australia's temporary fuel excise cut. More from Fuelcast, and then a wonderful musician will be joining us after this.
2: Yeah, look, it's a really difficult one, and it's going to be key to the budget. I mean, clearly, you know, Australians are facing another cost of living. Well, is it a crisis? I mean, there's a lot of crises these days, aren't there?
3: Yes.
2: But clearly, Australians are going to be facing a really tough time ahead when it comes to the cost of living. We've had 3 interest rate hikes. We've got an inflation level that is rising and could exceed even the, you know, the levels we've just seen at 4.6%. So does the government extend that discount or into the future, or does it take it off? Now, as we saw the last time we had an inflation breakout, and we saw the federal government deliver power price rebates. The problem with them, it does provide some relief to people during that period, but the problem is that it extends the inflation numbers through to long after those rebates have come off. And so it makes it look as though the inflation problem is much more difficult, and it keeps pressure on the Reserve Bank to keep interest rates elevated. And so that is the ongoing question that the government is going to have to answer. Now, bear in mind as well that the IMF came out just recently and specifically warned the Australian government in the budget to not give cost of living measures, you know, relief measures to ordinary Australians, because it does have that inflationary impact. The other issue, I guess, of course, is, well, you know, where does the government go? Does it try to differentiate a little bit between ordinary Australians and business interests? So do we give relief to farmers and to transport companies to try and, you know, ensure that the cost of living is not elevated? You know, so maybe the discounts are extended at that level and not at a household level.
3: Yeah, I mean, this is going to be very tricky for the Reserve Bank. When it was updating, one of the difficulties for the Reserve Bank, as you said, has been recently it's been trying to deal with those rebates and then electricity rebates coming off. It's already going to be messy for them trying to assess

0: the inflationary data because of this excise cut and what it's meant to the current headline figure. But yes, if you kick that problem down the road, it makes it even messier for a longer period. And yes, maybe a simpler answer will be to look at the relief for diesel and for heavy users, because that will have an impact, will mean that there's less of an impact on kind of those second wave, third wave price increases for things like groceries, and allow the petrol excise cut to lapse. But I think the government would be hoping that when that happens on 1st of July, that the price of petrol that people are actually paying at the Bowser is lower than the rate it was before these initial Israeli-US strikes on Iran. At the moment, it's just above, with that discount, what it was before the start of this conflict. Maybe it will trend down, but given what we've seen happening overnight yet again, there is no end in sight to this conflict, and it may well be that the oil price stays elevated for longer. And one of the other interesting things to come out was this update from Saudi Arabia's massive oil company, and it's actually seeing increased profits during this conflict, despite the fact that it's been cut off from a traditional way for it to supply the world.
1: Yeah, it's quite amazing, really. So the March quarter earnings for Saudi Aramco, which is the world's biggest oil company, $33.6 billion in the March quarter, and that's up 26%. So this is during, you know, this is after the crisis had begun and the attacks had begun. What they've done is that they've shipped a huge amount of oil the other way through to the rest via a 1,200-kilometre pipeline. So they're now putting 7 million barrels a day through that pipeline and shipping out through the port of Yanbu in the Red Sea. Now, normally they would be shipping about 10 barrels a day, so it is substantially lower than it would have been. But this is a pipeline that was built, I think, in 2018, or at least upgraded in 2018. But they've since upgraded it again to ensure that they can get as much oil out as possible. So that's a factor that is limiting the damage to this conflict. So we are seeing quite a bit of oil flowing through there. And look, you know, we've just been talking about domestic petrol prices as well. I mean, it is quite astounding, really, that given the shortages and given everything that's happened, that Australian petrol prices have come down to the extent that they have from the initial shock that we saw. And perhaps, I guess, it's a lack of that panic buying that we saw in the early days.
2: We call it fuel cast, but Stephen Colbert calls it all the news from Hormuz you can use. That is the latest edition of podcast of the Fuelcast, which is a podcast that we will air on Monday and Wednesday. You just heard there from Carrington Clark and ABC Chief Business Correspondent Ian Verrider, and we'll be playing the next episode on Wednesday. Little grabs, and if you want to hear the episode in full, you can do that on ABC Business Daily or wherever you get your podcast. Now, when I was a kid, little guy growing up in French's Forest, there in the sort of northern beaches of Sydney, my favourite pastime, believe it or not, was this. Yeah, it sounds like I'm playing Yahtzee or playing backgammon. No, I had a thing called Scrabble Cubes, and they had the alphabet, of course, one letter per side, and there were about 15 cubes, and I would just spill them out on the carpet and would make little crosswords. Now, this was out when I was 9 or 10, and maybe it was a cry for help, but it did reveal, in a way, before I even realised it, just my passion for what became my occupation. And I'm wondering, do you have a parallel story? Was there something? Was it a musical instrument? Was it a book? Was it a hobby? Was it a sport? Was it something that you did in a club, something you did after school, something you did before school that ended up being quite a formative pursuit? Maybe it was your preoccupation that became your occupation or has underpinned an enduring adult love for that childhood fixation. Love to hear from you what that was, because that is very much the story of our next guest. Tell us the story, if you like. 1300 222 774, 1300 222 774, or give us a hint about what that obsession was on the text line, 0437 774 774. It's 18 to 9.
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1: Evenings with David Astor.
2: Now, we just heard in our vet segment that a little chihuahua called Gigi had such bad breath. I think it was Dee who described it as a thousand dead camels. Now, this is a real segue here because Luke Biskin, who is a fabulous singer and songwriter, coming out of Geelong, he's pretty much Geelong's favourite son. Forget about the footballers. It's this bloke. He is a guitarist. He's pretty much got a residency at a lot of bars around Geelong. You may have seen him, 2000, at the Voice, where he was absolutely swept away, the judges, including Guy Sebastian. But you also have a very personal relationship with a camel called Flynn, Luke. Is that correct?
3: I do.
2: Tell us a little bit about Flynn.
3: Oh, wow. There's an opener. Well, I met Flynn. You know, I had this... when you're thinking of ideas for what you're going to do for a music video, you're always trying to be unique and novel. And I had this idea. I thought, well, wouldn't it be nice to ride something in this video? And I thought, well, we could do a horse, but I've never seen someone ride a camel.
2: I have never. Well, I've seen Lawrence of Arabia, but not in a music video.
3: Not in a music video. And so I thought, how hard could it be? And it turns out there are camel rental businesses throughout Victoria. And I found a fella, and he gave me a camel for the day called Flynn.
2: It is a fabulous video, and that is for a beautiful song too. That's All the Rage, is it not?
3: It is,
2: came out
3: yeah.
2: a few years
3: yeah.
2: earlier. And it's got this wonderful, you know, Wild West feel to it, about the lone ranger out there on the beach on his camel, and at some stage there are three arrows that appear in his back.
3: That's right.
2: And these are the arrows of rage. This is, in a way, that song is a lullaby realisation that rage is a pretty useless thing to hang on to.
3: It is.
2: Before we hear your new song, which is Nothing to Do With Us, tell us about that guitar that you had as a kid that ended up being such a form. It was a Seagull Parlor guitar.
3: Seagull Parlor guitar.
2: Talk it up. Tell us about it.
3: Well, I was 7 years old, and for my seventh birthday, Dad came home with this cedar top, mahogany back and side little parlor guitar, a Seagull guitar. And it's such an ornate, pretty little guitar, and of course, you know, I had little hands and I was smaller back then, and it was my pride and joy. I still have it in my bedroom.
2: Oh, wonderful.
3: Yeah, and it's like, what is it now? It's almost 30 years old now.
2: Because you gave us a hint about your father. People will know your father from the incredible formative band that was Goanna.
3: Yeah.
2: Your late dad, that's Mike.
3: Yeah.
2: And he had something of a realization himself as a younger man there with Goanna, which is a band that was going places, but he had a deeper faith and a deeper sense of mission, separate from the band.
3: He did.
2: Took him to the UK.
3: Yeah.
2: Where you were born.
3: Where I was born.
2: In Bristol.
3: In Bristol.
2: And in Bristol, you were immersed in your father's mission, your father to care for the neglected, to care for the underclass and the impoverished.
3: Yeah.
2: Huge upbringing, huge massively upbringing. Formative for you, but yeah. in the end it created a crossroads in your life.
3: It did, yeah. It was this kind of, it was an education really in language and expression and literature and art and all those things in a really strange cross-section. Because on one hand, Dad was obviously, he had his legacy with Goanna.
2: Yeah.
3: And, you know, rock and roll and Dylan and Neil Young and everything that came with that. And then on the other hand, it was Wesleyan hymns and the King James Bible. And so it was this like strange, beautiful melting pot of both of those worlds. Hell of an education.
2: I feel
3: really lucky.
2: Rich in verse, whether it was the verse of, you know, the next chorus or whether it was the verse of the Wesleyan Bible. And you were playing music. You were immersed in a sense of service and in a sense of Christian duty.
3: Yeah.
2: But in the end, you couldn't have both. Or at least you could take the faith with you, but you couldn't have the cornerstone religion. You had to choose between family and music. An impossible decision. Almost a Sophie's choice. I wouldn't wish it on anyone.
3: Yeah.
2: And it was the little Seagull guitar was in the end your weapon of choice.
3: Carried me through.
2: It carried you through. And you found yourself here in, was it, it was all about 14 years ago. I think it was 2012 when you came here.

0: young man?
1: 2012 when I came here. And the crossroads moment was in 2016.
0: Okay.
1: Yeah, big moment.
0: And you shared this moment in part on The Voice.
1: I did.
0: Which was a huge thing to get off your shoulders and share to a national audience. How did that feel?
1: Well, that experience, I was so careful to strike the right tone with that story because I'm not a victim and my parents were wonderful people,
0: Yes.
1: And I wanted to cut a through line that wasn't sensationalist. It wasn't kind of, you know, to the backdrop of violins playing. But I also wanted to be honest. And I put my trust in the producers in that show. And honestly, they were really careful with it. They said, look, we want to respect your story. And when it finally aired, they actually honored my story. And I was very, very pleased with how
0: I've been watching
1: that.
0: The episode, and they've done it beautifully. You have done it beautifully. And this song, at least, in a kind of that wonderful, cryptic, lyrical way, talks about these decisions and these dilemmas. Your new song, Nothing to Do With Us, which we're about to enjoy. Again, another beach scene without Flynn.
1: No, just me this time.
0: Has Flynn written? Has Flynn emailed?
1: We have been in touch in our own way, yeah.
0: Tell us about the genesis of this song.
1: Well, I am anyone who knows me knows I'm a bag of nerves, especially about the future and my place in the world and where it's all going. And life on a macro level can look, the outlook can look pretty spooky.
0: Mm-hmm.
1: But the deepest part of me believes it'll be okay. You know, I think it's going to work out. I think good wins eventually, no matter how murky the forecast looks. The deepest part of me believes that love wins. It has to. And that's kind of at the core of this song, and there's a bit of my old man in it too. But that's, yeah, it's basically like, you know, it'll be okay. It'll figure itself out.
0: Let's enjoy this new track from Luke Biskin. More conversation to come. And if you want to share what that preoccupation you had as a child that became your passion or occupation, feel free to get in touch. But right now, this is Luke Biskin. His new album. We've got some dates for you as well. His new song is called Nothing to Do With Us.

0: mesmerising and intimate, and a glimpse of the range and the candour and the warmth of Luke Biskin, who's in the studio with me. That tune you've just heard is called, help me out, Luke, it is
1: Nothing
0: called,
1: to Do With Us.
0: Nothing to Do With Us, but other songs that you may have caught already. We talked about All the Rage, which has Flynn the Cabal, but don't forget Perfect Blue is the other one that will be part of an album that's coming out in September this year called Biscoffy. That's B-I-S-C-O-F-F-I. And Luke Biskin, B-I-S-C-A-N. And if you'd like to follow Luke there on Instagram, you get some camel shots. You get a lot more about what's been going on, maybe new launches, maybe new gigs. He's pretty much the troubadour of Geelong, plays plenty of gigs around the place. You might hear him on K-Rock as well. And Geelong Addy has written plenty of stuff about him. Lots of streams, lots of followers. Head along to Luke underscore Biskin, B-I-S-C-A-N. And how's Biscoffy coming along, Luke?
1: It's one track away from completion. Mm-hmm. I was in the studio today, just putting the guitar track down, and then it's wrapped after
0: that. Congratulations.
1: Very exciting, yeah.
0: All right, now I play a little game, and this is where I find words in a artist's name. You know I'm a bit wordy. I gave that away earlier with my Scrabble cubes. Can you believe that? I mean, for you, did you realise this? You were just strumming that little seagull, that this is what you wanted to do?
1: No, I didn't. I just knew that I really liked it.
0: Mm-hmm.
1: I really liked it. And then I thought that life would follow suit, that just like I had a natural talent toward playing this guitar, I thought school would be the same, but I kind of was at the bottom of every class.
0: Except music?
1: Even in music. But because you had to like read notation and stuff like that, because like dyslexia, you know, everything's upside down, yeah. You know, colors are inverted and all that stuff. So it was really the only thing I could kind of was competent at, you know, and it's just as well. But yeah.
0: Well, I love how you, when you came out here in 2012, you came out here with a suitcase and a guitar, and you thought, and you found yourself in Geelong.
1: Yeah.
0: Right? So how did you gravitate there?
1: Well, that's where mum and dad are from.
0: Our origin, of course they are.
1: Yeah.
0: Goanna. I mean, yeah. The clue's there.
1: Yeah.
0: So you had family, I suppose,
1: my
0: scattered
1: aunt and
0: through
1: uncle
0: there?
1: Yeah. Were here. Mm-hmm. And they really looked after me like a son. And so they had spent the summer preparing this little unit for me on Ryrie Street, which burnt down a little while ago. But I lived in that little unit, and that's where it all started.
0: It's amazing. And you, as I say, Geelong really has embraced you. You've been there now for quite a while and are really kind of part of the fabric there. Now, a couple of questions I've got for you. I think you've already answered the blankie question. So that's one word you can get out of your name, blankie. And I was going to ask you about what is your security item. And I think it might be that seagull guitar. If it's traveled with you for 30 years, or, you know, whatever, how long it might be. Another one is slacken, another word that comes from your name, Luke Biskin. How do you switch off? How do you...

0: I mean, you were talking about how you are a bundle of nerves.
1: Yeah.
0: How do you ease those nerves?
1: Alcohol.
0: Okay.
1: A lot of alcohol.
0: Don't try it at home, kids.
1: No. You know what I like to do? I'll be honest with you, David, I don't really switch off.
0: Yeah.
1: I've always been this way since I was in my late teens, and it's either exhaustion or I gotta have a wine.
0: You know what? You're not to blame here. I'm just going to exonerate you right from the start.
1: Okay,
0: because we're talking about
1: you.
0: Attention. It's our next topic.
1: Yeah.
0: And I think most of us are watching things with two screens, one being the screen of the TV, the other screen of our phone. And we are just continually being distracted and being kind of diverted and derailed. So please don't blame yourself. And if a wine helps, then that's all the better.
1: That's all I know.
0: What about Absol? That's pretty hairy. What's the kind of riskiest thing you've done, aside from going on The Voice and singing in front of the whole nation? What's a risky thing you've done?
1: A risky thing? Well, when honestly, I think all the rage was pretty risky. That camel video was pretty risky. And, you know, and The Voice was too, because you have no idea how you're going to be presented.
0: Oh,
1: do you know what I mean?
0: Excruciating.
1: And the cool thing about being independent is you get to choose exactly what's coming through the speakers, what's coming through the screen. You can choreograph all of that. And when I was on The Voice, all of that's out of your control.
0: Have a look at how good this man is in terms of the video, in terms of the look and the voice. Well, it is mesmerizing. Nothing to Do With Us is the latest song. Check out Two Perfect Blue. The album that's coming out in September is called Biscoffy. Luke Biskin, absolute pleasure to meet you. Thanks for coming in. And
1: thank you,
0: stay tuned as you're heading on home, because coming up, we'll be talking about how we can find attention and focus in this hypersonic, kaleidoscopic world. Thanks for dropping by.
1: Thanks for having me, David. Pleasure.
0: It's 9.
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6: ABC News, good evening. I'm Noni Edwards. New South Wales police say they're not sure how long a body believed to be that of accused triple murderer Julian Ingram had been there before it was discovered in the state's central west today. The body was found in the remote Round Hill Nature Reserve northwest of Lake Cargeligo today by National Parks and Wildlife workers who raised the alarm. Officers confirmed the car was the same ute Ingram was last seen leaving town in after allegedly killing his former partner, her friend and her aunt. Western Region Commander Assistant Commissioner Andrew Holland says the families of Sophie Quinn, John Harris and Nerida Quinn have been informed of the discovery.
7: The families have been advised by police that it could be Mr. Ingram. Obviously, as I said before, it's yet to be formally identified, but we believe with the identification at the scene that we've located, the clothing that the deceased is wearing, would lead us to believe that it is him.
6: The National Science Agency is reassuring Australians that there is no biosecurity risk from people being repatriated from a virus-stricken cruise ship. Four Australians, a permanent resident and a New Zealander, are preparing to board a charter flight on the Spanish island of Tenerife after the outbreak on board killed three people and infected several others. The Australian government says they'll quarantine for at least 3 weeks when they land in Perth. Global hantavirus expert at the CSIRO, Professor Glenn Marsh, says it's an isolated incident.
8: When we first started hearing news about COVID, at that point we're already hearing about hundreds, if not thousands, of people being infected globally. With this, we're hearing about a handful of people that are infected. And this virus doesn't transmit the same way, a virus such as that that caused COVID. So therefore, we're not expecting it to become a pandemic like that.
6: A Jewish musician has told the Royal Commission on Anti-Semitism and Social Cohesion his life was upended after he was the target of a doxing incident in which his personal messages were published online. Saxophonist and composer Joshua Moshi was part of a WhatsApp group of about 600 Jewish artists whose chat log was leaked in early 2024. Mr. Moshi told the commission in the days following the leak his home and giftware shop in Melbourne were targeted with graffiti, along with threats and verbal abuse. He told the inquiry his music career also took a big hit after he was expelled from his own band as part of an anti-Israel backlash.
3: I lost a residency, I've lost countless performance opportunities. I feel like I'm being held to a very different standard, and I'm no longer celebrated in the way that I was prior to the doxing.
6: A Western Sydney Liberal mayor is casting doubt on One Nation's broader electoral ambitions following the party's thumping win in the Farrer by-election. David Farley's expected to claim the federal seat, ending the coalition's 80-year hold on the regional New South Wales electorate. Celebrating the victory, One Nation MP Barnaby Joyce says Labor-held seats in Western Sydney are now in the party's sights. But Liverpool Mayor Ned Mannoon says the minor party's anti-immigration policies won't translate as well in metropolitan areas.
4: Everybody knows that if you start putting the brakes on migration, you're going to start paying $10 for a cup of coffee, $35 for an avocado and toast, because there's going to be no hospitality workers. The economy is going to struggle if you do this.
6: Overseas, Iran insists its response to a US peace proposal is reasonable after US President Donald Trump struck it down. Matthew Doran reports.
5: We know that there have been various plans to end this war thrown around, various ideas about having an immediate end to the hostilities, with commitments to negotiate on some of those key sticking points, such as the future of Iran's nuclear ambitions into the future. But it appears this response from Iran hasn't met the threshold for the United States to agree. And we know that those sticking points have continued to delay any progress here, not only the nuclear program, but also Iran's insistence that it needs to be able to claim sovereignty and control over the Strait of Hormuz, that vital shipping channel.
6: And UK Prime Minister Sir Keir Starmer has vowed to prove his doubters wrong as he tries to see off a leadership challenge following elections last week in which Labor performed poorly. He conceded his government made mistakes, and a Labor MP has already announced she will challenge his leadership. Sir Keir says Britain can't afford to have constantly changing leaders like there last was in the Conservative government.
9: The question whether that damages the country is not an academic question. We tested it. We tested it to destruction under the last government, and it inflicted huge damage on this country. A Labour government will never be forgiven if we repeat that and inflict that on the country. And that's what I mean.
6: You're up to date with the latest from ABC News. There's more on ABC Listen.
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0: Okay, little poll we're doing right now. And if you'd like to play along, all you have to do is send through a single word only, on the text line. That text line, you know, is 0437 774 774. Let me paint the scenario. You're there at home on the couch on your favourite chair and you're watching a TV show. Maybe it's a series, maybe it's a movie. But there you are at home watching something on the TV screen. My question is, do you have your phone handy and you are as likely to be looking at your second screen, the double screen, scrolling your phone, looking at your socials, looking at the news headlines? It's called double screening. And if you are guilty, or at least you commit such a pastime, then the word that you would send through is double. Send through that right now on the text line 0437 774 774. If, however, you try and abstain from such a practice, and you generally do, you are in the single camp. You are watching a single screen. You are not succumbing to the temptation of social media or whatever else your phone holds, in which case you would text through a single word, and that single word is single. And let's see, in the next 10 minutes, where we lie in terms of our viewing habits and our focus and our attention habits. Single or double, send through one word and one word only to the text line 0437 774 774. And if you want to tell us a little bit more about how you think you acquit yourself in terms of your focus and attention, feel free to call in, including double screening and even how long you can read a book without checking your phone. The number to call is 1300 222 774. And the reason that I am asking these questions is because they very much underpin our topic tonight with the professor and the shrink. And I hope you are concentrating, because it is a change of personnel tonight. The familiar name of Dr. Patrick Stokes, he remains in the blue corner, Associate Professor of Philosophy at Deakin University. I don't know why you're blue, Pat, but it's great to have you in, as always.
11: Thank you very much.
0: Thanks for joining us. And are you a double screener?
11: Oh, is triple an option? Definitely double, yeah.
0: Okay.
11: Shockingly so.
0: And occupying the shrink's corner, or at least the red corner, or whatever colour is not blue, is Dr. Lexi Frydenberg, a paediatrician and educator and co-director of the Victorian Children's Clinic. And I blame you, Lexi, for this topic. It is an ingenious topic, and it is attention. Thanks for coming in.
12: Oh, it's so nice to be here.
0: Double or single screener?
12: Oh, triple as well, unfortunately.
0: Triple? Okay.
12: Working hard on it, though.
0: We're getting the numbers coming through, and I'll give you the poll results in a little while. But before I do that, can I ask you, Lexi, this was your suggestion, and is it something that I suppose is quite central to your practice as a paediatrician?
12: Absolutely. We know that, you know, so many children and adults now are seeking a diagnosis of ADHD. Mm-hmm. And we know ADHD, attention deficit hyperactivity disorder, is a neurodevelopmental condition. But the numbers are skyrocketing. And my colleagues and I are having these discussions about, are we medicalizing humanity? Are we actually pathologizing something that is normal? And how can we help our children learn how to pay attention again?
0: We'll get into, get a little deeper into the fabric and the prime drivers of what has led to this outbreak of ADHD, as well as our fractured focus and attention. Before we go down that path, though, Lexi, to you, Pat, the notion of attention, how is that handled by philosophers?
11: It's obviously a very important one, because philosophers consider themselves to be doing a kind of intellectual labour and a kind of, contemplative mm-hmm. labour. And so there is a long discussion of that. You've got philosophers like John Locke, for instance, in the 17th century, who wants to say that attention is, if you like, the opposite of mind wandering, or reverie is the word he uses, where we just sort of bounce from one thing to another.
0: Yep.
11: It's a question of controlled focus on something usually for some sort of purpose, for some sort of contemplative purpose. R.G. Collingwood, who was a 20th century British philosopher, did a lot of work in the philosophy of history. Collingwood, in particular, is an interesting example here, where he links attention to agency. That is, with attention, we are actually consciously directing our thought at something. And so it's an exercise in self-control, but it's an exercise in will as well. He actually says at one point that attention is the assertion of ourselves as the owners of our feelings. That is, I am going to pay attention to this.
0: Being present in the moment. I mean, is it similar to the way we use mindfulness now in the 21st century?
11: In some ways, but of course, one of the things about mindfulness is that's meant to, in its original kind of formulation in Indian religious practices, is meant to actually kind of lead you to a sort of effortless absorption in something, whereas of course with attention you kind of have to willfully call yourself back to it, which is something we do in mindfulness. And it's that element of will, I think, that's kind of important there. That's a conscious almost decision to focus on something and to pay attention to it.
0: So before we talk about the erosion of focus at the moment in modern society, and particularly with children, as you've been observing, Lexi, but really I think it touches us all. How about your clinical definition of attention? How do you understand attention or focus to be?
12: So attention is caught up in the diagnosis of attention deficit, mm-hmm. hyperactivity okay. disorder, but you don't have to have hyperactivity with it. There's an inattentive type. And that's something, when we make a diagnosis, you have to have a certain number of criteria of inattention and a certain number of criteria of hyperactivity impulsivity. They've got to be present when you're young, and they've got to be present in more than one setting. So say you have a kid who's, unable to pay attention, sit still at home, like we all saw with our kids in COVID.
0: Yeah.
12: But they go into a classroom and the teachers report they can actually focus and, you know, sit there for maths for 20 minutes, 30 minutes, they don't see the same issues, you can't make a diagnosis of ADHD. It's got to be in two different settings.
0: And so what constitutes focus? I mean, if I was focusing playing Minecraft as a 10-year-old, is that not focus?
12: Absolutely. And hyperfocus is something we see quite a lot when mm-hmm. kids, you know, particularly kids with ADHD, can really hyperfocus on a certain activity, playing Minecraft, video games, yeah. something they're passionate about. But it's the ability to focus on things that aren't necessarily your area of interest. And we talk about it a lot in the school setting because, you know, it's beautiful to not have to pay attention. I was walking back from my cafe this morning and I got home and I completely thought, how did I get here? Well, like, I actually wasn't paying attention at all while I was walking. I was daydreaming.
0: You were mind-wandering.
12: I was mind-wandering.
0: You were in that state of reverie that Pat was talking about.
12: But that's
0: about.
12: A beautiful thing. It's yeah. not a bad thing to not be paying attention. But then I sat down and tried to write a few notes for tonight, and I was trying to lock in, as my kids say, and then my text went off, and then I got an email from work, and then I started answering, and 20 minutes went by, and I realised I hadn't written a single note.
0: You're nodding with understanding and with an affinity there, Pat.
11: Every day is like that in many ways. I'm just constantly bouncing between one thing and another. Other things only get done because I can use one thing as a distraction from another thing, and after a while you play them off against each other and they gradually all get completed.
0: But imagine, as a lecturer in philosophy, really what you are teaching the student body is the art of focusing. Is it not really the discipline of attention, philosophy?
11: It certainly, some philosophers do view attention as kind of integral to how we derive certain kinds of knowledge and how we also derive certain kinds of moral knowledge or understanding of moral value. So, I mean, arguably the most famous sentence in all of Western philosophy, cogito ergo sum, I think therefore I exist, from Descartes. Arguably, that's a product of a certain process
0: versus
11: of focused attention.
0: I lost right? focus. Sorry, what were you saying?
11: Yeah. Well, so, I mean, Descartes basically says, you know, if I focus in on clear and distinct impressions that I have, the one that I can't get rid of is the idea that I exist. You know, that's the one thing that I can't doubt. Right. And from that and from a process of attention to clear and distinct ideas, we build up a gradual body of certainty from that. And then there's other philosophers who have argued that directing your attention to certain kinds of object also reveals things that are ethically important by sort of taking you outside of yourself. So again, entering that sort of state of almost selflessness, but you do that through a certain kind of aesthetic attention.
0: But Lexi's meander from the cafe, to me, brings to mind the Iris Murdoch quote of falling into a beautiful distraction with that with the kestrel in the yeah. downdraft. And this idea of losing yourself in nature or losing yourself in the business of being. Maybe that's one of the precious things we are starting to lose, Lexi. And you've done a lot of reading about this and how really there's a lot of corporations who are very keen to keep our distraction and keep our focus derailed.
12: Oh, absolutely. And you've probably heard the terms attention economy. Mm. And, you know, big tech is out there trying to grab our attention, and they're creating games and apps that are just, you know, really drawing our kids in. They're so addictive, and they, you know, it's impossible to focus when you're drawn into these addictive games. And I don't know if you've read this book by Johan Hari called Stolen Focus.
0: I have not. I'm looking forward to reading it.
12: Yeah, yeah, and it's incredible. He's a journalist who spent 3 years studying attention, and in the end he really talks about it's not a personal issue. It's not us who are able to control our attention and our focus anymore. Yes, we can train ourselves. There are things we can do for our children. But because of how society is, because of what big tech's doing, because of the busyness of our lives, it's near impossible for us as individuals to be able to focus like we used to. And I used to be able to, I mean, during my med school days, I could sit and study for 3 hours. I could read a book for 2 hours nonstop. Now I set myself a task. If I can read one chapter without touching my phone, I'm proud of myself.
0: Are you the same, Pat?
11: Yeah, totally.
0: Yeah.
11: I'm constantly just diving backwards and forwards to my phone.
0: I am too. And in a way, what reading is a break from the screen. And that's why I know people can go for Kindles and e-readers that don't have access to the internet. But just the whole temptation of the other world that is at your elbow is overwhelming. And maybe this is it, Lexi. we need to start thinking about how we can call these corporations to account, because we're all become these, we're twitchy, we're squirrels.
12: Yeah,
0: we're pawns in the game. 1300 222 774, feel free to join us, help us understand what we mean by attention and why it is being besieged, and focus as well. We're dealing with both. This is the philosopher and the shrink, and tonight my accomplices in this endeavour. You've just heard there from Dr. Lexi Frydenberg, paediatrician and educator, co-director as well at the Victorian Children's Clinic, and Dr. Pat Stokes, who's a lecturer in philosophy there as associate professor at Deakin University. It's 17 past nine. David Astle is my name, and the results have come through, and we had about

0: sort of 90 people responded in that 15 minutes or so, and 52% voted double. I'm surprised by how low that number is, Pat. We've got plenty of texts coming in too, less than single, one at a time. Roslyn says, hi, David, hi, Pat and Lexi. Zero screens, radio and hours of reading. Roslyn, Dandenong, living the life, one we're all looking forward to. It's a little bit like on Walden Pond, Roslyn. You can lead the way on this new way of living. Alan, hi, David and Lexi. Hi, Pat, less than single, one at a time. David, double and sometimes triple. Mark says, hi, I have seen videos on YouTube where the presenter is talking about a topic while the screen is split with footage of some computer game being played simultaneously, unrelated to the topic being discussed. It seems to keep my son's attention while learning about the topic. Lexi, have you come across this?
1: Yeah, this is really interesting discussion, and I think the audience and listeners are probably not as representative of the population that we're seeing in our own kids.
0: Yep.
1: So I have three young people, and, you know, I don't think I've ever seen them on a single screen, and I don't think I've ever seen them be able to even watch a movie at the cinema and not take out their phone. And, you know, the question we're having as paediatricians is, are their brains being rewired? Like, what is going to happen to our children's brains? We don't know the answer to that. And, you know, it's not all doomsday. There may be good things. Our children might be able to learn differently than we can. They often learn listening to music, which I couldn't do. They often learn in open classrooms, which has been a bit of a failed experiment. But, you know, maybe they can adapt much more than we can. Their neuroplasticity will adapt. Having said that, you know, when we go back to Johan Hari's work, he talked about multitasking being an absolute fallacy. So even if we think we can do a few things at once, we can't. And really what we're doing is task switching.
0: Is he only talking about men, just to be clear? Or are you talking...
1: My husband swears he can multitask.
0: I can hypertask and I can hyperslack. Yeah, but so why is it such a fallacy?
1: Well, because really what's happening is you're task switching. You're going between tasks and it takes seconds, even minutes, to refocus when you go back to your old task. And we're using up so much cognitive capacity, and we're not, you know, you're actually not doing two things at once. And when he started tracking the time lost to task switching, it was quite significant. So really, I think the advice at the moment, when we don't know what's happening to our brains, is if you really do want to focus on one activity at one time, turn the distractions off.
0: Basically drill down, which is a little bit like Sartre's soldier, this idea of a single stare and a single object, Pat.
2: Yes, yeah, so for Sartre it was an idea of almost a form of bad faith. He says if you look at the soldier who is meant to keep his eyes fixed at 50 paces, and he says in doing that, the soldier is actually not in charge of their own attention. They're not in charge of their own consciousness. They can't just move their head to look at whatever they want to look at. So he thinks it's kind of a constrained and sort of
0: but it's almost
2: artificial thing
0: we need.
2: But it also almost saying, yeah, we almost need to do this to ourselves because we're constantly being pulled in all sorts of different directions. And, you know, it is actually shocking now, I find, given I spend so much time, say, just on a computer, being pulled from one thing to another to another.
0: Yeah.
2: It's really shocking when I can do something like if I'm doing some wood turning, where I can just suddenly lock in again, as the kids say, and I can do it for hours and not look at my phone at all. And then I realise, okay, how is it I can still do that? Mm. Why can't I do that in these other contexts? What is it that's actually pulling me aside?
0: This might be the perfect segue for Sharon. I think he's talking about handicrafts, or hands at least. Good evening, Sharon.
3: I just had that word handicraft in my head as he said it.
0: Yeah.
3: Yeah. I wanted to talk about, particularly with children, but it's great for adults too, keeping your hands busy doing something can actually help you to have more attention. I once got into trouble at college because I was sewing something during a class and I had to do it because it was so boring. I needed to keep awake.
0: Yep.
3: And I tried to explain to them that it helps me concentrate. And one thing, I taught in the Steiner system where it's very hands-on and they're not to watch television, although one boy did watch Doctor Who and report to me on Monday about what happened, which was great for me. And he could remember everything that happened. He was brilliant in prep. Anyway, one thing I find is that particularly boys would be very fidgety, and I think it's even more so today. This would really help them. I would let them play with Play-Doh or Lego on the mat, and they would keep very still and be very attentive.
0: What do you think, Lexi?
1: Yeah, look, there is a lot of evidence for some children particularly that fidget toys.

0: toys, Play-Doh. You know, for some people who knit, it can be really helpful. So doing an activity that you don't really need to focus on, but you're using your hands and to try and be a bit stiller is great for some people. But I think you've got to look at your own child yourself and work out what works. And if it's distracting you and you can't do both things at once, then, you know, there's your answer.
1: It's a great point, Sharon, this idea of keeping whatever works for the child or whatever works for the adult. And thanks for that. We haven't even thought about using hands as that comforting element. It's 23 now past nine. Some text coming in. Charlie, enjoying the chat. Fantastic chat. Rachel says, can you repeat the name of that book about attention? I lost focus and can't remember the name.
0: It's Stolen Focus by Johan Hari. And he's also done a whole lot of podcasts and he toured in Australia. So you, if you're an audio person, you can have a listen to a podcast.
1: Rachel, if that was an intended gag, you certainly got my admiration. So, Pat, I feel as though, you know, we are drifting away from the sense of how focus can be a moral teaching or it has an ethical element to it. I'd really like to explore that.
2: Well, I mean, it has an ethical element just in the sense that people want you to pay attention to them. They want you to be present in the moment where you're talking to them. And that's one thing that I think the current information environment that we're in and the sort of attention economy we're in has damaged. I certainly find myself tuning out sometimes when people are talking to me, and that's a horrible, horrible thing. That presence with people can be really useful. There's also this argument too that certain kinds of contemplation of things, like certain kinds of aesthetic contemplation, like, you know, Iris Murdoch's thing about seeing the kestrel. Mm. In that moment, she's not thinking about her wounded pride. She's just seeing a kestrel and focusing on that. Or Arthur Schopenhauer talks about absorption in art and the idea that you sort of transcend yourself when you contemplate art and think about art. And in so doing, you transcend the differences between you and other people, which he thinks for various technical reasons are actually artificial anyway. And there's something ethical in that, that if the boundaries between you and me are not quite so strong, then I've got no great reason to care about myself rather than other people. And so that kind of contemplation can break down some of that ethical ego.
1: I'm going to stay with you, Pat, and then, Lexi, I'd love to get your thoughts. But one thing we haven't really understood is the relationship between attention and yourself. Mm. I feel as though whether it's the Iris Murdoch falling in a kind of reverie looking at the kestrel, she's erasing herself. You know, her wounded vanity is secondary. It evolves. Just as Lexi, when she was walking home from the cafe, not necessarily in a state of focus, but in a state of, she became erased. She was in this state of neutrality. Mm-hmm. I'm wondering where the self is when, and we are talking about attention and talking about focus. Is the self central or is the

0: this is what I'm doing. And in doing that, I'm also expressing that this thing is important, that this thing matters to me. This commands my attention. And it's sort of important in that respect. And that's one of the reasons why I think we can be so troubled by the thought that we have an information economy that's trying to, or an attention economy that's trying to pull our focus all the time. It's trying to get us to look at this and that and the other thing, because we want to say, no, actually, I want to be asserting ownership of my own feelings, as Collingwood put it. We want to be asserting that my attention is mine to direct as I see fit.
1: What are your thoughts on the self and this push and pull of the attention economy, Lexi?
2: I think you can really have both, and I think we need both. Mm-hmm. I think, you know, having times of daydreaming and inattention, that's when your creative thoughts happen. That's when, you know, some of the best ideas come to you. I always try and walk without, you know, listening to a podcast or listening to music, because that's when I actually, you know, do a lot of my thinking.
1: Yeah.
2: So, you know, there is time for that. And there are times with the society we live in that many of us need to pay attention for periods of time. So I think having both, the ability to do both, is incredibly important. And something you mentioned, Patrick, I think connection, I think the antidote to our kids and us not being able to pay attention is having connection and purpose. If we're actually engaged in something that's really meaningful and we're doing deep work with it, or really, you know, as you said, with your woodworking, kids playing sport. I love when the kids go and play cricket for 3 hours, not because I love cricket, but because they can't have a phone and they're in the moment. So I think part of the antidote is training ourselves how to pay attention again. But the other one is to get out there, connect, find something you're passionate about, get into music, do some drawing, read some books.
1: What else would you add? Because I know that you would be dealing with clients and patients all the time, just trying to help with their attention muscles. What else? What other activities or what other habits might help to foster attention?
2: Absolutely. I always go back to the basics, and the pillars of health, as you well know, are good sleep, nutrition, and exercise. So I really talk to my families about getting that right first, because no one can pay attention or focus if you've had 3 hours sleep. We all know that. But I think you can also build attention. So practicing in, you know, small skills. I train myself to be able to read a chapter of a book and not look at my phone. Yeah. Then I build it up and do, you know, a 30-minute, you know, Netflix episode. I yet can't watch a 2-hour movie without looking at my phone.
1: But that's why cinemas exist.
2: That's my goal. And I love going to the theatre, because in the theatre, you know, there's no connection.
1: No,

0: to operationalise that?
1: My grubby secret is, because there's been some software glitch, I can't get personal emails on my phone anymore.
2: Brilliant.
1: It's been so liberating.
2: Brilliant.
1: I thought to fix it, but I thought, no, I feel as though I've been exonerated.
2: Yeah. Everyone's told me to do it, and I haven't been able to do it just yet, but...

0: like a pigeon from hell. I love that image. That is Back on the Chain Gang. That is Pretenders. Came out, God, I don't have the dates here in front of me. I wish I did, but I'm going to have a guess. Paul from McKinnon, wish me luck. I'm going to say 1981. I'll verify that in a little while, but I will ask you about what your childhood neighbour was like. When you were growing up, there you were, a little tot. Maybe you were all of 5 or 6, even a teenager. You will have memories of what your neighbours were like. I had Mrs. Schaefer 2 doors down. I had the Krautbauers. And on the other side, I had the Bakers. Then I had the Sutters. They were the sporting family. And then I had the Griffiths. They were the ones who had the pool. That was always an exciting little adventure across the road. But I do remember these beautiful German family that lived right next door to me. And they had plenty. They had about sort of 6 kids, including young Uta, who was my age at about 5 or 6. And she spelt her name in the soil in the nature strip between our 2 houses. I can still see those letters as she spelt them in the dirt. I'm asking you these questions because this next and final story is a relationship, an unlikely relationship, a friendship between 70-year-old Pam and 10-year-old Charlotte. And what those two have to face is cataclysmic. More to come after this.
1: Nick Healy.
2: Whether it's happening in your backyard, further around the state, or even overseas, if it matters.

0: From Sharon, who's in Cavendish. David, I attended my 5-year-old granddaughter's ballet concert last year. Great seats in the front row. Sadly, the mother next to me had her phone out most of the time, despite her other daughter pleading with her to watch the little sister on stage. So sad. Yeah. I have to admit, as when I see parents just lost in their phone and their child is doing something beautiful in front of them, I'm thinking, I don't want to judge. Look, everyone's got their own life to lead. But those precious days of parenting young children will evaporate before you know it. I teach in a hectic, highly charged, huge school, says this texter. In Melbourne's West, the kids are permanently on edge. I play relaxation music in the room or Australian bush bird song and have aquarium images on the screen while students are overstimulated. Interesting. Clearly that resonated with many of you for different reasons. And Samantha reports, David, finally found my phone. I feel so very, very sorry for the millions of people absolutely glued to and addicted to their phones. Why, oh, why? Well, Samantha, the more we go in, the more we get lost is probably the why. That applies to this new book that's just out now with Summit Books. It's called The Water Takes. It is about young Charlotte, the 10-year-old neighbour of the 70-something Pam, and the two of them have to deal with the most unlikely disaster that's unfolding around them. To hear a lot more about the origins of the book and the relationship between these two unlikely friends, I'm now joined by its author, Sarah Walker, author, artist and photographer. Thanks for joining me, Sarah.
1: Thanks so much, David. Great to be here.
0: Yeah, likewise. So there you've got Pam and then you've got Charlotte. Even before we get to meet those two, who did you have next door to your place when you were growing up?
1: We moved around a bit when we were kids, but I have a very strong memory of a few doors down in the house I spent most time in as a child. There was this kind of strange older man who was very reclusive, rarely came outside. His grass was always extremely high, and once every couple of years the council would make him mow it, and mice would invade all of our houses. And when he died, all of the they took his body away, and people on the street kind of broke into his house to look through his things. And I remember having this really strange moment of childish kind of horror at the kind of fascination that these adults had with this man.
0: Yeah. Look, I can relate to that because my neighbour, when I first moved into my current house, I had to check on him. I'd check on his welfare regularly if he didn't push his little panic button. And it was so weird walking into another person's house.
1: It
0: felt like a bit intimate, and there was something archaeological about it as well. Mm-hmm. Now, your book sees Charlotte, who's all of 10, pair up with Pam. But Pam's going through a pretty difficult time herself, both emotionally and physically. She's just lost, only a year or two ago, her beautiful husband of many, many years, Tomas. Mm-hmm. And so it's an unlikely friendship that ends up becoming quite a vital, cooperation. Tell us about how you formed the characters of Pam and Charlotte, even just before they sort of went on the adventure that follows.
1: Yeah, absolutely. I was really interested in writing a lead character who was older, who mm-hmm. was an older woman and who didn't have children. I feel like we don't very often see that kind of character represented in depth, and especially in a kind of disaster situation. I'm really used to reading disaster novels and films where the bad thing happens and then the characters go on this kind of epic heroic quest to fix everything.
0: Yep.
1: But I really wanted to have a character who wasn't physically or really emotionally capable of that, for whom sheltering in place was kind of her only option. And I think a lot of that came out of COVID, about this kind of strange time when we were under disaster circumstances and the only thing we could do was kind of stay at home and manage the perimeters of our own existence. But Pam really came from that period. And then Charlotte kind of came as a sort of opposite mm-hmm. force to Pam. If Pam is quite traumatized and quite seeking always to kind of self-diminish and to kind of diminish the scale of her world, Charlotte is so open and so ready to embrace community and other people. And I felt like that tension was an interesting one to play with.
0: Yeah. And look, it's there on the page, and the two bring the best of each other out. There's a lovely line there where Pam, because Charlotte's feeling quite at risk. I mean, we'll get to the disaster in a moment. We won't get to the full kind of third act, but I do want to give you a sense of these characters before we plunge them into jeopardy. But Pam says to Charlotte, I'll keep you safe. God, that's a

0: couple of puddles, essentially, there in Pam's backyard, and a few other puddles around the place. And then suddenly there's a little dinner-sized hole in the pavement and a whole lot of people gathering around outside the supermarket. The journalists come along. We're talking sinkhole territory here, and I feel as though sinkholes are becoming more and more prevalent. Was it something that you were obsessed by even before the book took shape, Sarah?
1: I was kind of interested in, like, if you think about the perfect embodiment of anxiety, I feel like a sinkhole is that, because they just come out of nowhere. Whereas, you know, if a flood is coming, there is a bit of a sense of rising waters. If there is a terrible storm coming, we can predict that. But sinkholes tend to just erupt. And that felt such an interesting way of expressing kind of fear of the unknown for me. And as I was very early on, actually, before I even started writing the book, now that I think about the timing, a sinkhole opened in Geelong, where I was living at the time. It was a very small one. It wasn't very dramatic. But I remember just thinking that that was such a strange rupture. And then the book has kind of been haunted by sinkholes throughout.
0: Oh, we've had the one in Banyule, and there was a huge one in Kew about four or 5 years ago as well.
1: Yeah. There was an enormous one in Heidelberg that opened up a couple of months ago, so not very far from me. And I was actually trapped up on Mount Hotham on an artist residency because my car was down the mountain, and in between me and my car was a sinkhole that closed the road for a number of months.
0: There's a W.H. Auden poem. I can't remember the title of the poem, but I do remember one verse in it. It says, something like, and the top of the paddock will come off like a lid, revealing what is much better hid. And I feel as though what you've just touched on is the reason why we're terrified of open ocean, because we can't see what's beneath us. And sinkholes, you're right, they capture this sense of what we think is foundation, what we think is absolutely terra firma, is suddenly becoming more terra than firma as this as this kind of subsiding earth. And eco-anxiety is the other thing that we all live with, this sense of finitude, this sense of things coming to a close.
1: Yeah.
0: But how did you kind of create the dramatic three-act structure? Because it's, you know, it's one thing to have the jeopardy of sinkholes coming all around, but you really escalated to a point that even Charlotte's house disappears. Tim and Camille's house disappears. This is pretty drastic stuff. I'm not aware of too many other sinkhole horror novels, disaster novels out there. You're in your own kind of meridian when you started to pursue this story.
1: Yeah, it's good to be at the forefront of something.
0: Yeah, seriously.
1: I mean, I think it was important to me to put, I mean, any genre is really about putting pressure on characters in particular ways. So in a horror film, it will happen through kind of drastic destruction of the real, and in a kind of disaster novel, it's about pushing the characters to a point where they have to act or defend their inability to act. And so this kind of rupture emerges between Pam, who just wants to stay at home. That's where she feels safe. And Charlotte, who's sort of saying, well, home is no longer safe now. You know, the possibility of danger is constantly increasing, and so we have to do something. And that tension between these characters and really, really functions to sort of demonstrate who they are as people, what they've experienced as people. Charlotte's kind of innocence and naivety and openness, and Pam's closedness, which, you know, comes to make sense as you learn more about her through the book.
0: If
1: those sinkholes function as a force on those characters to reveal things about them.
0: Make me laugh and roar and weep. It's got all those things. That's Kate Mildenhall, friend of the show, in response to Sarah Walker's new book. It's her debut novel. It's called The Water Takes. And Sarah, I should also say, her first book, which was a collection of essays, The First Time I Thought I Was Dying, went on to win the Quentin Bryce Award. That was back in 2021. So this is a really exciting development in Sarah's work. Sarah Walker is my guest. The book is out now with Summit Books. The Water Takes is the name of the book. Time now is 13 minutes to 10. David Astor with you as well. And I've been asking people, Sarah, about their memories of their childhood neighbours and getting some lovely texts coming through. Hi, David and Sarah. This one is Marty here. Marty in Ballarat. In Darwin, the Colemans were our next door neighbours. They were two paddocks away. They were very nice until I mowed their lawn 2 acres for $1.50. And sounds like they were excommunicated from that point on. I grew up in Eltham. The Freemans lived

0: next door. Love these stories. Michael and Bentley remembering this. And Les, the father, had a Mr. Whippy van. And a good thing for us kids in the summer heat, soft serve on demand when he got home. Oh, Michael.
1: Oh, what a great
0: perfect
1: neighbor.
0: That's a keeper. Tom, hi, David and Sarah. As a boy, I lived in a tiny cottage in Port Melbourne. The rear yard was brick paved and over the high corrugated iron fence, standing on the wooden crossbeam, my sisters and I enjoyed chatting with Margot, who had Down syndrome. She was delightful, always happy and smiling while she danced around a broomstick, which she used to beat time. Yeah, I think this could be your next book, basically, these unlikely friendships between neighbours.
1: They're very beautifully expressed, all of them.
0: Aren't they? Aren't they just?
1: You've got
0: to bring out Well, they do. They love telling stories and they love sharing, and I'm very grateful for that. For you, Sarah, you've always had this obsession, and I know that that came out in your collection of essays, as the title suggested. You're obsessed by anxiety, you're obsessed by disaster, and you're obsessed by the body and the way that all those sort of three elements interact. How do you think that you've developed that as those three things as preoccupations in your work as an artist, both as a photographer as much as a writer?
1: Yeah. I mean, I have always been a very anxious person from my earliest memories as a child being horrified by the world.
0: Mm-hmm.
1: And I think that has really infused my work consistently. I'm right at the very pointy end of a PhD at the moment, looking at using humour and strangeness as ways to talk about anxiety in video art. And
0: right.
1: So I'm kind of interested about what it is to be this kind of wobbly, breathing little animal in a world that expects so much of us. I mean, you were talking before about attention, that the demands that contemporary life make of us feel increasingly as though we're not designed to manage them.
0: It's
1: and especially,
0: true, yeah.
1: You know, yeah, living in a time of climate rupture constantly, which is only going to get worse. It's a real time where just thinking about feeling overwhelmed is a really important thing to be discussing and coming up with ways of managing it.
0: Not that writing is ever meant to be therapeutic or remedial, but how did the book allow you to consider your thinking and consider this story, particularly in terms of the eco-anxiety that seems to be present through a lot of your work? How did this book, you know, what role did it play in your own sort of view of the world? Just start to understand a little bit more about the two characters and what they faced.
1: Yeah, I think a lot of it is just thinking about what community means and what it is to sort of be there for each other, for people who aren't necessarily close friends and family. But I was reading How to Do Nothing is the name of the book, Jenny O'Dell.
0: Okay.
1: And that book is really beautiful because it talks about how in a world that feels really overwhelming, the only thing you really can do is act locally. And the writing of this book kind of coincided with a period of me having a bit of a battle with a local aged care home, which was their waste was ending up in the floodplain near where we lived. And so I kind of took it upon myself to make them fix all their bins so they wouldn't be polluting the waterway. And I did, and they fixed it. And just that tiny sort of small gesture of local care and custodianship felt really meaningful and felt really important.
0: That's a lovely example. Now, you do the remarkable thing of calibrating your year. It's extraordinary. Your blog, because Tima and I have been exploring that. Alice, check it out, Sarah Walker, and there you will not only see amazing photos that Sarah's taken over the years, but also you will see the blog that she's kept. And this is a kind of a look back at each year. It's a retrospective. And you've got here your hex debt. You did 8,000 words in one day. How many days you exercise, how many nights you've been away. It's an amazing forensic account of a calendar year. What's driven you to be such a sort of a measurer of your life, Sarah?
1: Yeah, I've always been a kind of archivist, and I'm kind of interested in the way in which that data says something important about someone without having to articulate it directly. I don't really like didacticism. And so I like that you can kind of read between the lines of these blogs, particularly because I've been doing them for over a decade
0: now.
1: Yeah,
0: they're great.
1: You really kind of see how my values change and the way I spend my time shifts. And I should also add, because I have a very common name, sarahwalker.work
0: sarahwalker.work.
1: There are many Sarah Walkers.
0: You and I realize that we share a love of Angie McMahon, we share a love of deadlock, and we also share a love of words. And one of your favorite words, I think your phrase of 2024,

0: critics have been testifying. Congratulations on the on your debut novel, Sarah, and all the best with the sinkhole drama. And let's hope there's a there's film offers or at least in sort of nibbles around a possible series. It is that kind of book.
1: One can but hope. Thank you so much.
0: My pleasure.
1: Have a good night.
0: You too. Sarah Walker has been my guest, and check out the website called sarahwalker.work, and you'll see those photos, those stories, and the blog account, plus more details about Sarah and the book out now with Summit Books. The Water Takes. It's 5 minutes now to 10. I can tell you on tomorrow night we've got the tax reform, so the budget will be tomorrow night from 7:30 onwards, from 7:30 to 9, and so our show will kick off as usual at 6:30. But then from 7:30, it will be the Treasurer, Jim Chalmers, and then analysis that will lead you up to 9, and then we will have our customary show from 9 o'clock onwards. But let's find out what's happening weather-wise with Tom Ramage, for the Senior Forecaster at the Bureau. Good evening, Tom.
2: Good evening, David. How are you?
0: Good, good. What's coming our way tomorrow?
2: Well, tomorrow's going to be very much like today. It's been dry, mild and cloudless after a foggy start this morning. That's due to a high pressure system sitting near Tasmania. And tomorrow, that's going to be very much the same and every day until Friday. Mm-hmm. Temperatures will be a couple degrees warmer than today, with most of Victoria reaching into the low 20s, and it'll reach a few degrees warmer in the northwest through the Mallee. But for Melbourne, it'll be a foggy start, especially for the eastern suburbs of the city, before clearing in the mid-morning to a sunny day with a maximum of 21.
0: That's so nice. So, but how cold does it get to start with, Tom?
2: To start with, we're getting down to 8 degrees in Melbourne.
0: Okay. Yeah, challenging. Three layers, but there's a plenty of sunny reward to come. Good on you, Tom. Thanks for the latest.
2: All right. Thank you very much, David.
0: That's Tom Ramage, Senior Forecaster. A couple of minutes now before 10 o'clock. My sister's name is Uta, and mine is Ursula. There you go. I love our names. Well, I love your names too. Uta is a beautiful name, even though I was such an ingrate, not ingrate, an ignoramus when I was about 8. When Uta spelled her name in the soil, I said, oh, Ute, your name's Ute. No, it's Uta. Uta Kraut. I don't know what she's doing now. She's probably just like me. She's a 64-year-old woman living in Berlin. She's the same age as me. I'm not a woman living in Berlin. You know what I'm saying. Now, Joan has sent a beautiful photo through. This is her days in Geelong, growing up with Mr. Crook, I think it was. And it's a lovely photo, Joan. Honestly, I'm so blessed to have these great stories coming through. Thank you so much. Thank you, too. Just tomorrow night's quiz isn't like our regular ones, because I have done a little bit of fabrication, a little bit of chicanery, a little bit of nonsense. And what we're going to do tomorrow night is actually, we've got a little grab. I think Tima's going to give you a sample. See if you can work out what this is. Sorry if I just terrified you. I didn't mean to. But that's a movie. And if you said Scream, I'd say you're close. You're very close. What about how many screams did you hear? Let's count them again. Come on, children, we can do this. That's Scream 3. So what I've done is I've put a whole lot of very popular films into audio grabs. See how you go in identifying them. That is coming up tomorrow night. Just a perfect appetizer before the budget. Philip Clark is coming up. We didn't get across with Philip because he was involved in other activities, but I can tell you that cardiology is his very first topic. That will be the topic of the day, and the Mighty Challenge as well. What else is happening in the course of the show? Well, coming up in the next few days, we've got some gems, actually. I can say, while we do have the budget that's obviously monopolising the show tomorrow, we'll also be talking about a beer festival. That's an important thing to talk about. We're talking about a fantastic swimming group that's based at the Mornings Peninsula. Grace McKinnon will be coming back as well with Trend Spotting. And Julian O'Shea, who is a regular once upon a time on Breakfast with Sammy J. Well, we are very keen to get Julian O'Shea back on the air because he's such a great storyteller. He's an urban designer and he's got a sharp eye about what is happening around Victoria and the streets of your town. And then a little later, we'll be doing the survey and we'll be looking at what's happening in space. And at Fish Creek, there's a thing called a Tea Cozy Festival, and that is very much evenings adjacent. Thank you so much for all your company, your texts, your stories, your quiz games, your curly question attempts. Looking forward to being with you tomorrow night. Keep in mind, the budget will commence from 7:30, pretty sharp, run until 9 o'clock. Jim Chalmers, his address, something around the 25-30 minute mark, then the analysis. So from 7:30 to 9, that will be budget focused. The rest of our show.

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2: ABC News, good evening, I'm Noni Edwards. Australians caught up in a deadly virus outbreak on board a cruise ship will have to wait even longer to return home. Harry Buttonshaw reports.
3: Four Australian citizens, a permanent resident and a New Zealand citizen were scheduled to land in Perth tomorrow. Their flight from the Spanish island of Tenerife will now make a stopover in the Netherlands before continuing on to Perth later in the week. The group is part of nearly 150 people that are being repatriated after a hantavirus outbreak on board a small cruise ship, which killed three people. The Department of Foreign Affairs says the flight remains subject to health advice and operational conditions during the journey. The group will be forced to quarantine for 42 days in Perth, with experts reassuring people they pose little risk to the community.
2: Authorities say an American and a French national who've returned to their home countries have left a cruise ship hit by a deadly outbreak of hantavirus have tested positive. Jono Wakeley has more.
4: The US Health Department says in addition to one confirmed case, a second American national on the repatriation flight home has shown mild symptoms and that the pair have travelled in biocontainment units as a precaution. France's health ministry says one of its citizens has a confirmed case of the virus. She's isolating in a special hospital and her health is deteriorating. More than 90 passengers of the MV Hondius ship, which is currently docked in Spain's Canary Islands, are being repatriated. Three people have died since the start of the outbreak, a Dutch couple and a German national.
2: Back home, New South Wales police are working to formally identify a heavily decomposed body found in the state's central west. It's believed to be that of accused triple murderer Julian Ingram. Lucy Thackray has more.
5: It has been a huge search for over 3.5 months now to try and find Julian Ingram after he was accused of killing three people and injuring another in the Central West on January 22. And although it has been police that have been searching, it was actually National Parks and Wildlife staff that found the body of a man that is believed to be Julian Ingram next to a ute. It was at Roundhill Reserve, which is 100 kilometres northwest of Lake Kajaliko, where he was last seen. And there have been no positive sightings of Julian since that day.
2: The Royal Children's Hospital says a young boy rescued from under a train at North Melbourne Railway Station this afternoon is in a critical condition. It took emergency services nearly an hour to free the boy who was trapped under a train carriage halfway along a platform at the station. It's not yet clear how the boy, age 11 or 12, became trapped. Ambulance Victoria's Alex Hemsley says it was a confronting scene for first responders.
6: We will be providing significant welfare support for our staff members on scene now and moving forward, as will the other services, but incredibly traumatic for all involved.
2: Iran has defended its response to a ceasefire proposal from the United States as reasonable. US President Donald Trump says Iran's counteroffer was unacceptable. It reportedly would have separated negotiations between issues on the Strait of Hormuz and other issues like Iran's nuclear enrichment program. Iran's foreign ministry spokesman Ismail Baghaei says the counterproposal includes Iran's legitimate rights.
3: We did not ask for any concessions. Iran's call for an end to the war in the region, its demand that what it describes as maritime piracy against Iranian ships, actions characterized as a naval blockade, be brought to a halt. Are these unreasonable demands?
2: Britain's embattled Prime Minister Sir Keir Starmer says he'll fight any leadership challenge that arises from last week's election results that he concedes were disappointing. Since coming to power almost 2 years ago, Sir Keir's government has been embroiled in a series of scandals. At a speech in London where he reiterated his commitment to the Prime Ministership, he announced several new pieces of legislation, including the nationalisation of British Steel.
7: Legislation will be brought forward this week to give the government powers, subject to that public interest test, to take full national ownership of British Steel. Public ownership in the public interest. Urgent government on the side of working people.
2: And lawmakers in the Philippines have voted to impeach the Vice President, Sara Duterte. The House Justice Committee last month found probable cause for impeachment in a petition accusing her of misusing public funds, accumulating unexplained wealth and threatening the life of the President, Ferdinand Marcos Jr. Ms. Duterte is the daughter of the former President, Rodrigo Duterte, who's awaiting trial at the International Criminal Court for his war on drugs. You're up to date now with the very latest from ABC News.
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0: Morning fog patches across large parts of the state, clearing to a dry, mostly sunny and mild day. Light eastern or easterly winds with afternoon sea breezes also expected. In Mildura, a partly cloudy day with a low of 9 and a maximum of 24. And Sale again, mostly sunny, a low of 7, top of 19.

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2: Yes, well, hello and how are you? Philip Clark with you on ABC Radio. This is Nightlife and we're into the first hour of the program. On this Monday night, May the 11th, it's the day before the budget. Gee, it's going to be a busy week this week, isn't it? Not just tonight's program, but tomorrow night, the budget, of course. It's the first hour of the program, 6 past 10, 6 past 8 in WA, 24 to 10 in South Australia and the Northern Territory. We are right across Australia on every local radio, ABC radio station, and courtesy of Radio Australia, we are right through the Pacific as well. So hi to everyone in Port Moresby, 6 after 10 in Honiara and Port Vila at 6 after 11 in Tonga and Samoa, 6 past 1, and in Tuvalu, Fiji and Kiribati, it's just gone 6 minutes past midnight. Good to be with you there. You should be getting us loud and clear wherever you are. There are some issues a bit later on after midnight, but not too many. I shall let you know about those a bit later on in the program. Yes, a busy week coming up. Tonight we're going to be talking about heart attacks and what you can do to prevent them and ways you might live a better and heart-healthy life. With Dr. Stephen Fenton, who will join us. So if you've got questions for him, 1-300-800-222. Plenty of heart attacks, figuratively, I suppose, at the weekend, weren't there, in the by-election for Farrer, which saw the decimation of the coalition vote. So interested in your views about all of that, too. We'll do that in the last hour of the program. And that'll be the focus of discussion all week, I imagine, as the coalition scrambles for a response and Labor probably sitting around licking the cream, but then again, should they be a bit more cautious than that? We'll have a chat about all of that later on as well. Hugh Remington will join us for the Nightlife News Breakdown as well. So no doubt Hugh's got a bit to say about all of that as well. Tomorrow night, by the way, it's budget night, of course, and Nightlife will be there as we usually are. We'll have our traditional budget panel to try and chew over the details, well, the things we don't know. There's always something in the budget that they've held back, even though, of course, broadly, in a broad brush sense, probably we do know quite a bit about what's going on and what the government's planning. So that's tomorrow night, so we've got plenty on for the rest of the week as well. So I hope you can stay with us. 1-300-800-222 is my number. Keep that handy. You'll need it for the Mighty Challenge anyway a bit later on. If you want to achieve fame and glory, you know what I mean. Also coming up tonight in our second hour, Hugh will lead the Nightlife News Breakdown, Belinda Smith on science, and we reveal the best tourist town in Australia, as voted by tourist operatives and writers and so on, the experts in the field. They've voted for what they reckon is the best town in Australia, so we'll reveal that a bit later on in the program. So looking forward to that as well. So plenty of things on. Ray Bonner's going to join us for American Insight in the last hour of the program. So looking forward to that. Ray's a Pulitzer Prize winner himself. He's in New York. So we'll be on the streets, as it were. I'll try and get some insight from his many decades of experience reporting on American politics about where he thinks the negotiations over a ceasefire are with Iran and the USA and Israel. So all of that coming up as well. So we've got plenty of things to do, plenty of time to do it as well. I would love you to join us as well.

0: Yes, well, certainly it is more risky as we get older, but tragically it can occur in very young adults. It's not, when we talk about heart attacks, we're talking about an occlusion of one of the coronary arteries, and that's not typically something that would happen in children. But there are people, certainly in that word, meaning porridge, or it looked like gruel or porridge. So they called it atheroma. I should point out for your listeners that what we're really talking about here with prevention and the methods that we are recommending is for people who are well and have no symptoms, and but do have potential risk factors for developing this problem. A lot of the things I'll be that are in the book and recommended are aimed at that group that we broadly speaking label primary prevention. And we're not talking about secondary prevention quite so much here. Prevention is vitally important for those folks. That's people who've already had heart attacks, bypass stents, strokes. So that's secondary prevention. But we need to make a really big effort to prevent this happening in people who are seemingly well. And that's what my goal is, and my passion is to try to help achieve that.
1: As you get older, do everyone's coronary arteries become more occluded and blocked up? Everyone, the pipes in your house do. So
0: Yeah, that's a great question. Look, I guess the answer is probably yes. When we age, there is more chance of getting some plaque laid down. But in every population that's tested for plaque, about 50% don't have any plaque. If we take people between the ages of about 45 and 75, every study shows that those having the calcium score test that I'm happy to expand upon actually have no plaque, and 50% do have plaque. So about half the population will have plaque in varying degrees.
1: And do we know why? Is there a simple answer? Is it because some people, eat too much fried food? I mean, I'm sure these are contributing factors, but or is it genetic? What's the answer?
0: Well, that's a fantastic question, and that's what the medical community have been trying to answer for many years. And the first time they asked that question was after World War II, when people, including American presidents, were having heart attacks. The mortality rate back in those days was 50%, so it was a very serious problem. In 1955, President Dwight Eisenhower had a heart attack. They called that the billion-dollar heart attack. He was playing golf just outside Denver on a Saturday and had chest pain, and the diagnosis was made by a fairly primitive ECG machine on the Sunday. When the stock market opened on Monday, I think it went down about $14 billion, and they called that the billion-dollar heart attack. Whether that would be true for today's leaders remains speculative.
1: Well, the market may rise.
0: But in those days,
1: the current incumbent, but then again, I'm not a medical man, so what would I know?
0: But that was pivotal because in those days, the US government commissioned a study to answer the very question you just asked: why were people having heart attacks? And they came up with four what are now called traditional risk factors, and that's smoking, high blood pressure, high cholesterol, and diabetes. And for the next 50 years, they studied those four so-called traditional risk factors. And in 1998, not all that long ago, they came up with a Framingham risk profile, a Framingham risk calculator. And that's a population-based tool to try to predict the risk in people in a population. Now, up to now, that's pretty much what we do. And the Medicare rebated heart check that is now currently being done and promoted by our wonderful GPs is fairly much focused on those four traditional risk factors. Now, that's a good thing in that those traditional risk factors are very important.
1: Just give them to us again.
0: Smoking. High blood pressure. High cholesterol.
1: Yep.
0: And diabetes.
1: Okay.
0: And we've come a long way since the 1950s, but what's very interesting and amusing probably just to look back on is when President Eisenhower, that I just mentioned, had his heart attack and there was a press conference, the world's leading cardiologist at the time was a person called Paul Dudley White, who was brought in to try to look after President Eisenhower. And in a press conference shortly after he'd been engaged to look after the president, he can be seen in a photograph with two left fingers holding a cigarette. So that's how much they didn't know about risk.

0: factors back in those days. It's really quite amazing.
1: I want to ask you too. I remember speaking to a cardiologist some years ago about what goes on in TV shows about heart attacks. And I said I was concerned that there seemed to be a belief fostered in TV dramas in hospitals that whenever you have a heart issue, doesn't matter because they put the paddles on you and they say stand clear and everyone comes back and everyone recovers. And this cardiologist, I remember saying to me, he said, you know, that's not actually how it is, and that, you know, the degree of, I mean, people who have heart attacks, he says, frequently die.
0: Mm-hmm.
1: They, you know, they don't come back in the way that perhaps in the movies they do.
0: Well, that's
1: still the case.
0: Absolutely the case. And for a long time, the statistics were that half of heart attack victims don't make it to hospital.
1: Yeah.
0: So they don't have the opportunity to be defibrillated. Some do get lucky with some of the public defibrillators around if there are bystanders. I think the statistics now vary a little bit, but it's at least 30 to 50% of people don't make it to hospital.
1: Even if you have a defibrillator.
0: Well, you have to have that defibrillator pretty quickly. You don't have much of a window. You need very good...
1: And someone who knows what they're doing.
0: Yeah, very good CPR resuscitation by bystanders has to be very effective to avoid cerebral damage.
1: Mm.
0: And the defibrillation has to be quick and effective. So a few people do get saved. And it's very important that we've got those defibrillators available. But time is of the essence.
1: Mm.
0: The good news, though, is that people that get to hospital now, a very high survival rate.
1: So if you get to hospital, if you get to to emergency, you do stand a reasonable chance of survival.
0: You've got a 95% chance of survival these days, whereas when I trained as a registrar, there was about a 35% mortality rate. So the key for your listeners is if they get chest pain and it's prolonged, they shouldn't muck about thinking it could be indigestion or something else. It's much better to call an ambulance, get to hospital promptly.
1: Tell me the symptoms again.
0: So if you're blocking a coronary artery and starting to have a heart attack, you're going to get a heavy chest discomfort. It's usually described as a tightness or a pressure, vice-like symptoms. It's often described as an elephant sitting on somebody's chest.
1: Mm-hmm.
0: But the pain can be also in the arms, and it can be up to the jaw, and it can be between the shoulder blades. So it can be in all of those areas or some of them.
1: You don't not notice it.
0: That's correct. I mean, some people don't get discomfort, Philip. Some people just get suddenly breathless and sweaty. And if you're not feeling well, again, not a bad idea to call an ambulance. But majority of people have discomfort, and it's not just a little twinge that'll go away. This is a persistent, quite severe pain, and dialing 000 for an ambulance is definitely the thing to do.
1: Okay. All right, Dr. Stephen Fenton is with us. He's a cardiologist and expert in preventative cardiology. So if you've got questions, 1-300-800-222 is my number, 1-300-800-222. Sam said Eisenhower knew very well he had to give up smoking, but he found it impossible. Yeah, well, maybe that's the case as well. You're interested in prevention. So look, of those four risk factors we're talking about, let's not spend too much time talking about smoking. Everyone knows smoking is bad and you shouldn't do it. So just don't smoke, people. Of the others, particularly the high cholesterol, high blood pressure issues are probably quite controllable these days, aren't they? You're very interested in these things called coronary artery calcium scores,
0: mm-hmm.
1: what's often called a calcium score. You need to have a pretty specialised test to get a score. What does it actually measure?
0: Well, a calcium score is counting the amount of calcium that's in the coronary arteries.
1: Mm-hmm.
0: And as I said, we start with soft plaque called atheroma, but that starts to calcify up over a period of time as part of the body's attempts to heal it. And that's actually considered a good thing. It's trying to stabilize plaque and make it less vulnerable to burst. A calcium score is very much like a mammogram of the heart. It's not a complicated test. It can be done by any x-ray place anywhere, any good x-ray place, in their CT machine, CT, computer tomography machine. And it just requires a breath hold and a quick picture, and then you'll get a number, which is a reflection of how much calcium you've got. Now, that's not out of

0: anything. It's just a number. It's not a percentage. It's an infinite number. So
1: What's a good number?
0: a good number is zero. That means you've got no calcified plaque. Now,
1: What's a bad number?
0: a bad number might be 1 or 2,000. That's a lot. A
1: Right.
0: few hundred's quite a lot, but it depends on the age of the patient, because if you're in your 40s and you've got a calcium score of even 5 or 10, that means you've got that atherosclerotic process and you're very likely to have quite a lot of soft plaque as well as the hard plaque. Where there's hard plaque, there's going to be soft plaque. And so specialists have to be careful. They know the pitfalls of calcium scoring. So in a young patient, particularly if there's a strong family history, we may go beyond a calcium score. We might put up some dye and do a test called a CT angiogram. But that's really not a test we can do on everybody. So that's why I'm so passionate about the calcium score. It's a great screening test as long as we know the limitations.
1: If you have, because I don't want to scare anybody, if you had a high calcium score, it doesn't mean you're going to have a heart attack, does it?
0: Not at all. Getting a calcium score result that's not normal is a good thing, because we can do so much about it. Not having the test in the first place, if you have a high score, is a problem because you could be at risk.
1: But a high calcium score means that your coronary arteries have very likely deposited a reasonable amount of plaque.
0: Correct. That is correct.
1: But that in itself might not necessarily be a fatal thing.
0: Correct. Absolutely. And
1: I think it was explained to me once, as long as there is no particular narrowing or other reasons, it may not necessarily be a death sentence, in other words.
0: well, you know, it's interesting you say that, because up to the 1970s, it was thought that a heart attack was due to a progressive narrowing of a coronary artery. It's a bit like stalactites and stalagmites got gradually more narrowed until it finally narrowed and had a heart attack. And then we learned from some very interesting science observations by a surgeon in America, actually, that that wasn't the case. And what we now know is that the majority of heart attacks, and this is a hard thing for people to understand, the majority of heart attacks are due to non-obstructive plaque. In other words, you know, there's plenty of room for the blood to flow in many patients. The plaque is on the wall, but it hasn't blocked the blood flow to the extent that they're going to get warning symptoms. And non-obstructive plaque can crack and burst, just like a severely obstructed lesion can. Blood clot will come along and block the artery. And that's actually the case in the majority of arteries. So that's one of the reasons that stress testing, which used to be done as a screening tool, is not really of any use in that situation, because blocked coronary artery is a very late manifestation of coronary artery disease, and we have to pick it up much earlier.
1: Which you say you can with a calcium score.
0: Well, it has its limitations, but as a broad screen, it's certainly the best test available now, and that's widely accepted. Cardiologists right across the board are pushing hard for a Medicare rebate. We're pushing hard to get that much better understood, and that's the purpose of my book, to try to get the information out there for patients and doctors.
1: How often should you have a calcium score?
0: Well, that's a fantastic question, and the world at the moment, Philip, doesn't actually have an agreed position on who should have a calcium score, which I cover to some significant degree in the book. Guidelines that doctors are given from our learned colleges to help us say a few things that I don't totally agree with. We talked about the four traditional risk factors, but there are another 20 things at least that matter. And we could broadly speak about those as non-traditional risk factors. They include things like family history. And now, family history, I think, would be obvious to just about everybody. You have a couple of brothers, your father, maybe a mother with heart disease, your chances go up very significantly. But that's not in the traditional risk scores. The food that you eat for the last 20 or 30 years, if it's pretty unhealthy food, to me, that's a risk factor. There are psychosocial issues like stress and depression, which are factors. There's being overweight, there's being sedentary. For women, there are issues like premature menopause, preeclampsia, gestational diabetes. There's some special cholesterol molecules. There's one called Lp(a), which is a very important thing maybe I can introduce to some of your listeners. If they have a family history of heart disease, they should talk to their family doctor about getting an Lp(a) test. And I cover all of these in the book, and I've actually developed something in the book called a personal risk profile score. Mm-hmm. And it's simply an addition of all of those things. Plus, you do get points for age and gender if you're a male above 45, female above 55. And on that risk profile score, which is available free on the 5CH lifestyleweb.com webpage, it's an interactive thing, and you just work out how many points you have. For me, it works, and this has been published, very well. If you have 3 points or more, I think a calcium score is recommended. And if you have a lot of points, like 6 or 7 or 8, it's very strongly recommended.
1: Mm, okay. All right. Well, we are going to talk about what to do about it. We're told that statins are the magic drug for plaque because they can prevent its build-up. And some cardiologists apparently believe that it can reduce plaque build-up. What do you think about it?
0: Yeah, they're true statements. There's no question about that. Statins were first clinically studied in the 1990s, with the first paper coming out in 1994. It clearly showed a mortality benefit mm-hmm. in patients with heart disease. And every study that's come out since then has supported that. So statins definitely work. They work by essentially turning off the production of cholesterol in the liver. Mm-hmm. And the reality is that we're born with very low cholesterol levels, but they go up very quickly and they stay high. And some people take the view that nearly all human beings are hyperlipidemic, which means just about everybody has a high cholesterol level. Mm-hmm. And probably that's true. Just about everybody could benefit from a lower cholesterol level. But does the whole world need to be on statins? I've heard that, you know.
1: I've heard that view put. That everybody should be on them.
0: But I don't really agree with that. I think there's an abundance of evidence now, and most cardiologists accept this, that if your calcium score is zero, with a few exceptions, you don't need to be on a statin.
1: But if your calcium score is 500?
0: Then probably a statin would be part of your management.
1: Right, okay.
0: But the beauty of the 5CHs and why I've written about it is that that can lower cholesterol levels very dramatically before a statin. Mm. So I see reductions of 25 to 50% in my patients who adopt the 5CH diet and lifestyle. And that's why I want to share it with people.
1: Can you have low cholesterol when you test it in a blood test and a high calcium score?
0: Yes. If you smoke 4 packets of cigarettes a day, that's going to be you.
1: No, if you're not a smoker.
0: Well, high blood pressure, genetics. You can have a normal cholesterol level and still have a significant amount of plaque for various reasons.
1: Yeah. Okay, but just back on that point, it's your view is that taking statins may well reduce plaque?
0: It's definitely part of our armamentarium. I mean, I'm not anti-statin. I just think that lifestyle is paramount. Diet and lifestyle is number one, and statins and other drugs follow.
1: 1-300-800-222 is my number. Let's take some calls. Abby has been hanging on there. So, sorry, Abby, hello. You're with Dr. Fenton now.
2: Oh, thank you. I just wanted to ask the doctor about my cardiologist is not happy with my LDL level. Haven't been able to get them down far enough, and he's suggesting that depending on how I'm going, whether I might have to have injection. I was wondering what side effects there are for that.
0: Can you tell me, Abby, have you ever had any heart trouble in the past?
2: Yeah, well, I'm very grateful. I'll say this to people, don't ignore any symptoms. I was at my GP and she said, oh, is there anything else? And I said, oh, I'm feeling really unfit. And went for all the tests and found blockages in my heart and I've had 6 stents.
0: Okay. Well, so you fall, as I was describing earlier, as a secondary prevention patient. So it's really important that your LDL is very low. I totally agree with your doctor. Do you know what your LDL is at the moment?
2: Not off the top of my head. Mm. It is, well, fairly low. It was under 2, I think.
0: Okay. And you're already on statins, I guess, are you?
2: Yeah, yeah. On both of them and, you know, and like the, you know, where you have the two tablets.
0: Yep, the two tablets,
2: in the packet.
0: Yep.
2: And also, you know, the low-dose aspirin.

0: And is your diet pretty good?
1: Well, reasonably, I am a little overweight,
0: Mm-hmm.
1: and I injured my leg from not getting as much exercise as I was,
0: Mm.
1: but I do try and keep a bit active, but not for half an hour every day.
0: Well, you may benefit from a discussion about the 5CH diet and lifestyle, which we'll
2: Check it
0: probably get
2: out.
0: into shortly. But I do agree, broadly speaking, Abby, that if you're a secondary prevention patient with previous stent, you want your LDL to be very low. And the reason for that is so you get plaque regression. So that's the good news in prevention at the moment. Plaque can regress, it can actually go away. The calcium doesn't go away, but the plaque goes away. But to get that, we need an LDL. And for listeners who don't know what I'm talking about with LDL, that stands for low density lipoprotein. That's actually the component of cholesterol that does the damage, whereas the HDL, which is the high density lipoprotein, is the good guy. He's the garbage collector that gets rid of
2: Okay.
0: cholesterol. So you do need a low cholesterol to get plaque regression, and injections definitely are worth considering.
2: Thanks, Abby. Good luck with it. Bed's texting saying, Doctor, I've heard that statins are plaque stabilizing. Is this right? Well, I think you just said yes.
0: That's correct. They do by getting rid of the soft plaque. Yep.
2: Yeah, okay. If you're 60 years old and you've got some warning signs, can you eat your way out of it? And can you lifestyle your way out of it?
0: Well, to a very large degree, you can.
2: I mean, that's a positive message here, isn't it?
0: That's the message of my book, the 5CH lifestyle. You absolutely can. It doesn't mean you won't necessarily benefit from a drug like a statin, but if you do really well with your diet and lifestyle, the dosage of the statin that you require to get your LDL to the desired target might be lower. Now, everyone's different. It kind of depends on your plaque situation and what your LDL target is.
2: Okay. 1-300-800-222 is the number. Brian from Taree. Hello, Brian.
3: Hello, how are you?
2: Not bad.
3: And good evening, Doctor.
0: Good evening, Brian.
3: I have a weird case, Doctor. I was born in 1937, 4 months premature, and lived near a hospital and casino when it was flooded, and I was lucky there was a little hospital up the road. Since then, I'm now, as you said, 88, a bit over. I drink in the summertime about 12 litres of milk a day, and winter about six.
2: 12? Okay, yep.
3: Yeah, 12 litres, yes, a day. And I just had a mint to go. I had a couple of cream caramels and cream, and before that, I had 3 bowls of cream of mushroom soup with milk and cream in it and whatnot.
2: Brian, are you sponsored by a dairy company or what's going on?
3: I used to work, and Dad was managed a butter factory for
2: Oh, there we go.
3: years. But now they're worried about my blood sugar. Oh, look, Brian, you've got a little lump on your leg there, a blood clot. And at the moment, I'm having trouble with my legs. I had an ulcer on one leg, and about 11 months ago, I had a COVID vaccination. And ever since, my ankles and my toes are like they've got electricity in them.
2: Well, let's
3: No
2: talk about
3: one
2: the
3: would
2: milk
3: know
2: for a,
3: about it.
2: Brian, let's talk about the milk for a second. Stephen, is milk, drinking that much milk, I mean, it doesn't sound to me as though it's ideal, but
0: It's not what I'd recommend. Brian has done very well. He's 88 and he may have extremely good genes. Some people are genetically blessed, but the majority of people having a lot of full cream milk would be getting quite a lot of saturated fat and would have high cholesterol and probably not the ideal.
2: Probably not, Brian. All right. B says, Doctor, I meant, do statins actually stop plaque rupturing and getting a clot?
0: Yes,
2: They can do that too?
0: that's what we're trying to do because the plaques that rupture and then lead to the clot are vulnerable plaques. And when we do CT angiograms, that's when we put up the dye and have a look, we can see the soft plaque. We can see certain characteristics of that plaque that are regarded as high risk. And the statins and everything else that we can do to lower cholesterol will definitely improve that situation.
2: Okay, so yes to statins. I mean, some people think they're a wonder drug, and I know there are people who some people can't tolerate them, can they? There's some people
0: Sure.
2: get muscle soreness and so on, and if you can't tolerate them, well then.
0: Some people can't and do get muscles aches. The good news is we've got several statins, and a lot of people can tolerate another one if they're tried on that.
2: Thanks, Anthony from Macarthur Bay in South Australia. Very kind of you. My guest is Dr. Stephen Fenton. He's a preventive.

0: executive cardiologist and author of The 5CH Lifestyle, which is a way to lower your cholesterol without medication, reduce your risk of heart attack, and achieve long-term wellness. Now, they're big claims, Stephen.
1: Tell me
0: about the 5CHs.
1: Well, your listeners may want to get a pen and pencil for these, but a pen and paper. But it's chops, cheese, chips, chicken skin, and chocolate. They are food icons.
0: No chops. Are you saying chops. These are things we should avoid?
1: They should be minimised or avoided to lower your saturated
0: fat. Hang on,
1: trans
0: chops,
1: fats.
0: Chops.
1: Cheese.
0: Cheese.
1: Chips.
0: Yep.
1: Chicken skin.
0: That's odd.
1: And chocolate.
0: Okay. Chicken skin. Oh, I mean, I presume you mean these are representative things. So
1: they're icons. Yeah. So chops is going to be beef and lamb plus processed meat.
0: So salami. No red meat.
1: That's correct. Or well, I'm not saying no. I'm saying minimise it. It depends who you are as to how little. But these are all things that should be targeted. Cheese is iconic for all things dairy except for skim milk. Anything from a cow except for skim milk.
0: You don't reckon we should eat much cheese, do you?
1: No, that's perhaps where I differ from some other people.
0: Yeah, I was interested when I was reading your book. I thought, not everyone says that.
1: No, they don't. And that's one of the little problems I have with dietitians. They encourage people to have more dairy. But I measure these things, and if anybody's in doubt about it, I just encourage them to do a little personal experiment where for a month they have their usual dairy and a generous amount of dairy, and then measure your LDL cholesterol level. And then for the next month, don't have any dairy and see what happens. Because one of the things nobody disagrees with, Philip, is that a lower LDL is protective. And the things that we can do to lower LDL are of benefit. So I do measure these things a lot, and that's what I consistently find. I have patients who grow up on dairy farms who've got really bad arteries. So there's a lot of things. And when I have a patient, to be quite honest, that comes into my rooms and say, "Doc, I love cheese," invariably they have plaque. So that's my experience.
0: Okay. Brian, if you're still listening, you probably should cut back on the milk, therefore, and cut back on the cheese. Okay. Chips is what? Saturated fat?
1: Well, chips is deep fried food. That's an icon for deep fried food. Chips itself, packet chips, unhealthy snacks, schnitzels, calamari, Asian food that's deep fried. That's chips. Chicken skin is kind of self-evident, but it also is a little nod to things like pork crackling, other animal skins. Chocolate is chocolate itself.
0: Are you saying you shouldn't eat chocolate?
1: That's what I'm saying. It's got a lot of saturated fat in it because of cocoa butter and a lot of sugar. Dark chocolate.
0: What about a little bit each day? A
1: little bit of dark chocolate would be the way to go if you're going to have chocolate. But for people who, like one of your callers just now who have already had stents, they should be pretty strict with their diet. They shouldn't be really having too much of any of these things. But if you don't have too much plaque, then maybe a bit of chocolate. But that's also iconic for all the other sugary things, pastries, donuts, cakes, biscuits.
0: How much red meat do you reckon you should eat a week?
1: Well, I believe
0: if you like to eat it.
1: Yeah, I think the answer comes from your individual assessment. If you've got no plaque, it's not so bad. But if you've had a heart attack or you've got a lot of plaque, I think you should limit it to perhaps once a fortnight. That's what I recommend for my high-risk patients. And better protein, healthy sources will be fish, and then more fish and skinless chicken, and maybe half a dozen eggs a week, and then maybe little bits of the other white meats.
0: Eggs perhaps. Are okay, aren't they?
1: Well, eggs contain cholesterol, and so things like eggs and also crustacean seafood that contain cholesterol, they also in high quantities will put up the cholesterol.
0: My texter says, does cheese include cottage cheese?
1: Yes, it does.
0: I knew we wouldn't get away with it. 1-300-800-222 is the number. Lance from Geraldton. G'day, Lance.
2: Evening, gentlemen. Yeah, the question I have for the doctor is I don't normally have normal cheese, but what I do have is goat cheese, and I have also tried sheep cheese, which I do like. I believe they're supposed to be a lot better for you. Is that correct?
1: Well, look, I haven't seen that many studies, Lance, but I do think they all contain saturated fat. So, again, it depends who you are, but if you're not sure about it, I would have a fair bit of it for a month and do your blood test for your cholesterol profile, including LDL, and then have another month where you don't.
2: I do look on the back.

0: and read the label, and the cholesterol, the levels there seem to suggest it's a lot lower than normal cheese.
1: Yeah, it may well be, but it's still probably got some saturated fat, mm-hmm. So just need to be careful.
0: Okay, mate.
2: Okay, Lance, thank you. Led from Bankstown says, I do agree with your guest about all the sea icons. Lucky he didn't name craft beer, Cabernet Sauvignon, Canadian Club, coffee, Canadian Club or coffee. This raises the issue of alcohol, which you didn't mention in your list there. What do you think about alcohol?
1: Well, look, your listener, and you will be pleased to hear that there is a chapter in the book called Chardonnay and Champagne.
2: Okay.
1: So the book is full of CHs. So that is covered. And the answer is, as I say in the book, sobering. The latest evidence on alcohol is not that favourable from a medical point of view. Mm. So we're a little bit stuck because we know it's a nice social activity. People enjoy it. The evidence is that it's probably not that good for us. So there was the most favourable study was some years ago, which showed that one drink was possibly good for us, although that's in doubt now. Two drinks was neutral and three drinks was harmful. And more than three drinks, which is like binge drinking, we define that is very harmful. So where does that leave us? I think the safest thing is probably to at least have a couple of alcohol-free days a week.
2: Mm-hmm.
1: And probably on the other days, one to two drinks would be, I think, as safe as...
2: It's a funny thing, alcohol, isn't it? Because as humans, we have... It's been with us for thousands of years.
1: Mm-hmm.
2: So it's not as though it's a scourge of modern life, like processed food. It's been with us for thousands of years.
1: For sure.
2: But it's... You're saying we just know more about it now?
1: Well, look, it's got a lot of sugar in it. Mm. So people who are overweight will struggle to lose weight if they keep drinking lots of wine.
2: Mm.
1: Yeah, the medical evidence isn't that favourable, but I think we live with it and people enjoy it, and I'm not saying don't do it, but I think

0: Yeah, they're okay, but they could be better. Now, I've looked at, I've got to do some more study, obviously, to have a look at what I know what my body does, but I don't have any prescription drugs except for the Ozempic, which controls my blood sugars.
1: Well, the conventional wisdom would be that you should have an LDL in quite low as you can possibly get it, but
0: Yes.
1: ideally certainly less than 1.4. And that's
0: Yep.
1: very hard to do, almost impossible in many folks without some medication. So I think nearly all cardiologists would agree that if you could tolerate them without side effects, you should be on a statin, and you should also probably long term be on low dose aspirin.
0: Yep.
1: And you should have a really good blood pressure, so not a little bit high, but really good normal blood pressure, and have
0: Okay.
1: your sugars
0: If you
1: normalized.
0: don't mind me just jumping in, if I've always read a little bit high on the blood sugar range, but now what sort of, and it's been consistently around sort of 140s over, 100. Is that early, maybe quite a few years ago, everyone was saying, well, that was, dangerous levels. And now a lot of them say that seems to be fine. I'm a little bit confused in that area.
1: Well, so you're talking about your blood pressure when you quote numbers like that, not your blood sugar. 140 on
0: Yep.
1: 100 is a blood pressure reading. Your blood pressure reading should be between 120 and 130 for the top
0: Yep.
1: number and less than 80 for the bottom number. So 140 on
0: Yep.
1: 100 is
0: I get that.
1: not ideal. So you probably have had a
0: 126
1: cardiologist.
0: over 80 or something's good, yeah. Oh, man, I haven't seen a cardiologist since I left hospital because he retired, the legend,
1: And how old
0: the
1: are you now,
0: surgeon.
1: Ian?
0: 53.
1: Yeah. Well, you need to come under the care of a cardiologist who has a strong interest in prevention.
0: Right. So you're basically saying that I should go back and re-engage with the local hospital cardiologist to reassess where I'm at.
1: Yeah, either back to the hospital or talk to your local doctor and get into a good cardiologist, because I think you do need a bit of sorting out at your age.
2: Okay.
1: You want to be careful.
2: Check it out, Ian.
0: Right. Yep, great. Thank you.
2: Thanks, mate. Bye-bye. 1-300-800-222 is the number. My texter says Sam Kekovich will not be happy as the Australian lamb ambassador with the 5CH lifestyle. I'm sure that's right.
1: Well, 100%. I do tell my patients to stop eating lamb. I think it's very
2: Okay.
1: full of saturated fat, and anybody can check that by cooking it and seeing what's in the pan the next morning, and you'll see a lot of white stuff. So I don't recommend lamb, I'm afraid.
2: Okay,
1: But
2: what's the meat you should eat, you think, if you're going to eat it?
1: well,
2: Apart from chicken without the skin.
1: there's no meat that's actually that good. I mean, it's we should be eating fish and vegetables, skinless chicken, not much meat at all. If you really like meat, then lean beef is probably better of the choice between beef and lamb. Veal is less. That's a bit more white meat. Pork sits on the fence between white and red. Turkey without the skin's an option, but I'm afraid to say that lamb and beef are not my favourites.
2: Okay, Sandy from Busselton. Hi, Sandy.
3: I had a heart attack last Tuesday,
2: Okay.
3: and they keep saying you have a heart attack, it's like an elephant sitting on your chest. I copped it all in the
1: Okay.
3: face. I'd never heard of it before. Is it quite
2: Are
3: regular
2: you
3: or?
2: okay now, Sandy? You back home or?
3: Yeah, I'm back home now.
2: Yeah, okay.
3: Fairly tired and that's all.
2: Yeah,
1: And how
2: okay.
1: old are you, Sandy?
3: 75.
2: Women do experience different symptoms, don't they?
1: Look, that's correct, Philip. Women do have what we call atypical symptoms. They're a little bit different. There's a lot of things to do with women that are being researched. They're underrepresented in a lot of the studies. They don't get the same treatment at the moment across the population as men. And they're certainly at risk. So we have a lot of good cardiologists now specializing in women and women's heart health. But I guess Sandy's a good example. She's had a heart attack at 75, and luckily she's okay now. but she should have had a calcium score when

0: she was 55 or 60. And this may not have happened. And that's what we have to do. We have to change history by preventing these things early.
1: Are you saying, you know, how you're saying you can get rid of plaque with diet and statins? Can you lower your calcium score?
0: It's an excellent question. No, calcium scores don't go down.
1: Okay.
0: But people get a little confused about that because although a calcium score is a great test to start with, to give us a handle on what's going on, and it's a great test in people who are zero so we can follow them a few years later, it's not such a great test for people who already have a significant calcium score of, say, over 100 or 200 to do that in a few years, because it's going to go up for a good reason as well as a bad reason. So a calcium score going up is inevitable, either with the body healing itself or particularly when they're on statins. So that we're just learning a lot more about that now, and we don't want people to be alarmed if their calcium score goes up over a period of years. They need to really be advised about by a cardiologist about what the best ways are of dealing with that.
1: In terms of eating generally, we've discussed a lot with Luigi Fontana here, a professor at the Charles Perkins Centre here, about the best things to eat, and he's highly recommended the elements of the Mediterranean diet, essentially.

0: Maybe not, but anything that's in a greengrocer is fantastic. So the best thing you can do to prevent heart disease is find a really good quality greengrocer. Everything in there is fantastic.
1: Yeah. 1-300-800-222. Good and bad cholesterol is often a subject which arises when we talk about these things. Kay from Ballarat. Hi, Kay.
2: Hello. Hello, Philip.
1: Hi. You wanted to ask about good and bad cholesterol?
2: Yes. I have had a test in my good cholesterol and high cholesterol are the same, and my GP told me one cancels out the other, and I saw a heart specialist because I have a high calcium score, and he said the cholesterol level is old thinking, and I would like to know if that's correct.
1: Okay, that's interesting. There has been rethinking about cholesterol. What's the latest, Stephen?
0: Cholesterol is a major cause of plaque, and that does contribute to plaque, and the calcium score is a reflection of that. What your listener might be perhaps talking about is the importance of the HDL and the ratio of the total to the HDL. I think those things have been looked at for many years because we've been, you know, trying to find out what would predict risk. Where we're at now, though, is we can now see the disease. When we're talking about calcium scoring being high, we're seeing the disease. That's what counts. So there's no question cholesterol contributed to that plaque. It's good to have a high HDL because that is protective, but if your LDL is high, that is what's laying down the plaque, and you're not guaranteed to be protected by a high HDL. And to answer that question, the plaque testing is the referee.
1: Okay. Thank you, Kay. Tom wants to ask about eggs. Tom from Albany. G'day, Tom.
3: Yeah, hi. You touched on it, but very briefly. Eggs and specifically yolks, like if you're trying to control your cholesterol, should you be only eating egg white and removing yolks, or is it okay to eat yolks?
0: Oh, that's a good question, Tom. Look, I don't have a problem in people eating half a dozen eggs a week with the yolk.
1: Two eggs a day?
0: Well, I think that's probably too many. That's likely to contribute to a high cholesterol. That's 14 a week you're talking about. Mm-hmm. I think 6 to 8 is probably a reasonable maximum. I think eggs have certain nutritional value. There's a bit of cholesterol, but everything in moderation. I don't think it makes too much of a difference to have 6 to 8 eggs a week.
3: Okay, thanks.
1: All right, thanks, Tom.
0: The important thing is not to have it with bacon.
1: Yes, doctor, we're getting you're not getting too many thumbs up on the from the phone police here, but that's not your role, and we fully understand this.
0: Well, I'm just pointing it out. I might just say something here. In the book, and when I'm with patients, I don't expect people to be 100% on this.
1: No.
0: So you have to dial up your percentage depending on your risk. If you've got a zero calcium score, yeah, maybe try to do this 70-80% of the time. It's going to protect you in the future from all sorts of diseases, from dementia, from cancer. The evidence is pretty clear. But if you already had an event or you've got a lot of plaque, I would probably dial up 85-90%. Now, that still means 10% of the time you can have some fun. That's 36 days a year you can branch out. But when people follow the recommendations that I give them in the book, they become aware of it. They know they're having a CH, and they just look after themselves a bit better.
1: Chops, cheese, chips, chicken skin, chocolates. And they are icons, as Dr. Fenton is saying, for what those things represent. Less red meat, far less cheese, no deep fried food, no chicken skin. Stands for what animal fats generally, does it? Or just particularly skins?
0: Well, the fat in the skin.
1: Chocolate and sweets, obviously.
0: 100%. But yeah. I just want to add the holistic part of the lifestyle is really important in addition to the diet. So exercise, stress reduction, having balance in life, having good sleep, love and intimacy, which Dean Ornish coined that expression, community, relationships, having fun, they're all very good for the heart. So it's not

0: Yeah.
1: It's more than diet. It's a holistic approach.
0: Lift weights, get some exercise, everyone.
1: That's it.
0: You're on for lifting weights, I presume, are you? Yeah.
1: It's in the book, chest press and chin-ups.
0: Yeah, no, look, I mean, there are... But the thing is, well, the important thing is we know a lot more about it these days. And so, you know, these aren't opinions. They're opinions based on evidence and facts.
1: Mm-hmm.
0: All right. Did everyone get that? Write it down. Chops, cheese, chips, chicken skin, chocolate. Don't tusk. You can chuh, I suppose. The book is called The 5CH Lifestyle. Dr. Stephen Fenton has been my guest as well. And, well, I hope there's some advice there that can make some sense to your life. Stephen, thank you very much. Appreciate your time.
1: You're very welcome. Great to be with you.
0: And thanks for being with us as well. All right, we've got the Nightlife News Breakdown coming up straight after the news.
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6: ABC News with David Rollins. The National Science Agency has pushed back against concerns that a deadly hantavirus outbreak aboard a cruise ship could make its way to Australia. Four Australians, a permanent resident and New Zealander, who were on board the vessel, will be repatriated from the Spanish island of Tenerife over the coming days and will then quarantine in Perth for at least 3 weeks. Global hantavirus expert at the CSIRO, Professor Glenn Marsh, says there's a low threat to the community.
7: For this virus to transmit between people, you do need sustained face-to-face contact. So just walking past someone, talking to them very briefly is not enough for the virus to transmit. It's not likely to transmit to anyone else at this point, or if it does, only very few people. It's not likely to become a larger outbreak.
6: Deputy Federal Liberal Leader Jane Hume says her party should reflect on what led to Saturday's disastrous result at the Farrer by-election, but not panic. The Liberals' primary vote collapsed, falling to 12.4%, less than one-third of what it was at last year's election, as One Nation won its first ever House of Representatives seat. Speaking to the ABC's 7:30 program, Ms Hume again refused to rule out the Liberals forming a coalition with One Nation in the future and said that Saturday's loss will be carefully analysed.
8: I think extrapolating from by-elections is always a dangerous thing. But that said, we should listen to the message very, very carefully. People were telling us that they are doing it tough and that the traditional parties, and particularly the government, weren't listening.
6: Two Victorian women arrested and charged over their alleged links to the Islamic State terror group will now wait until June to find out if they're allowed bail. Alexandra Alvaro has the story.
9: 53-year-old Kausar Ahmed and 31-year-old Zainab Ahmed are charged with slavery-related offences, with prosecutors set to allege they travelled to Syria in 2014 and knowingly kept a female slave in their home. The women are part of the so-called ISIS Brides cohort, who moved to Syria at the height of the

0: down. The court was scheduled to hear their bail applications today, with prosecutors slated to read out a summary of their alleged offending, but they will now be heard next month.
1: Iran's foreign ministry says the country's counter-proposal for peace with the US was reasonable, despite comments made by President Donald Trump. John O'Wakeley has the story.
2: The foreign ministry says its proposal was legitimate and generous. It's reported to have suggested separating negotiations on ending the hostilities in the Strait of Hormuz from more complex issues like Tehran's nuclear program. Iranian state media has reported that Tehran included a demand for compensation for war damage. Donald Trump has called Iran's counterproposal totally unacceptable. The price of oil has risen once again following the US president's dismissal. Energy prices have swung wildly since the start of the conflict, reflecting the reduction in global supplies caused by the disruption to shipping in the Strait of Hormuz.
1: Back home, and celebrity crocodile wrangler Matt Wright has been released from a Darwin jail just days after the birth of his third child. Courtney Barrett-Peters has more.
3: The reality television star walked from prison today after serving 5 months of a 10-month sentence. Last year, Matt Wright was convicted on two counts of attempting to pervert the course of justice following a month-long Northern Territory Supreme Court trial. In a social media post, Wright confirmed his release, writing he was finally home with his family after one hell of a fight. He went on to say he didn't quite make the birth of his beautiful boy Sterling. Wright's legal team has filed to appeal the verdict, but it has not progressed.
1: Three dogs and two cars have allegedly been stolen in two separate incidents that also involved a highway police pursuit in northern Tasmania. Sandy Powell takes up the story.
4: Tasmania police says a stolen car with three dogs inside it was being driven erratically between Invermay and Georgetown on Sunday. Police pursued the vehicle on the East Tamar Highway, but the driver escaped before tyre spikes were successfully deployed at Newnham. The 30-year-old male driver abandoned the vehicle and fled the scene, but was arrested at Lala this morning, allegedly driving a second stolen vehicle. Police say the man remains in custody and is assisting police with the ongoing investigation. The vehicles were recovered and the dogs were safely returned to their owner after being found by members of the public.
1: That brings you up to date with the latest ABC News. 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
6: Morning fog patches across large parts of the state, clearing to a dry, mostly sunny and mild day. Light east to nor-easterly winds with afternoon sea breezes also expected. In Mildura, a partly cloudy day with a low of 9 and a maximum of 24. And Sale, again, mostly sunny, a low of 7, top of 19.

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2: Yes, well, hello and how are you? Philip Clark with you on ABC Radio. This is Nightlife. We are right across the country on ABC Radio this Monday, the 11th of May. Second hour of the program, 6 past 11, 6 past 9 in WA and South Australia and the Territory, 24 to 11. We're all the way across Australia and all the way through the Pacific as well. So if you're picking us up, you should be getting us loud and clear. No problems. There might be some issues in Tassie and also in Ballarat, but not for much later, right? But so for now, you should be getting us loud. Lots of ways to listen. Of course, ABC, you can listen to us on broadcast on your TV, Channel 25, on the ABC Listen app, and the website abc.net.au/nightlife. By the way, use the ABC Listen app to check out our podcasts as well. I tell you, we've put a lot of stuff up there, which is interesting, including last week's Toby Hagen Motor Talk episode. We've also put up that tremendous piece that David Pryor here on the program put up about Paul Williams and carpenters. Have a listen. It's really, really terrific. David tells a remarkable story in a beautiful way too. So check it out. Check it out on our, as a podcast, just by using the ABC Listen app, or you could stream it through abc.net.au/nightlife. All right, coming up in this hour, Hugh Remington's going to lead the Nightlife News breakdown for us. We've got Science with Belinda Smith and

We will reveal in this hour the best tourist town in Australia. Well, the best town in Australia to visit, according to a poll of 100 tourist writers and experts. I mean, can you be an expert in the best towns of Australia? You know what I mean. They write for magazines and so on. So Australian Travellers compiled it all. And they'll tell us who came out on top as the best small town to visit as a tourist in the country.

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1: Well, to One Nation's victory in the former Liberal leader Susan Lee's New South Wales seat at Saturday's by-election. Wow, what an earthquake. Some people saw it. David Farley ended 77 years of coalition rule in a thumping win, marking the first time that One Nation had actually claimed a federal lower house seat in an election. He won with more than 57% of the two candidate preferred vote to comfortably beat independent candidate Michelle Millthorpe. You'd have to say it's a pretty thumping victory. One Nation leader Pauline Hanson, along with Nationals defector and One Nation recruit Barnaby Joyce, have now flagged an ambition to add to their lower house total, including, Mr. Joyce says, in suburban areas such as Western Sydney. Here is Barnaby Joyce with Hamish McDonald on ABC Radio this morning.
2: I was talking to people from Blacktown, St. Clair. These areas have a great capacity. And in my discussions with them last night, they're quite on board with One Nation. We're talking about first generation, second generation Australians. Don't try and shoe boxes. You've got it all. I hope you do, because if you do, you've got us all wrong and you leave us right open to go for you.
3: What about the seat of Hume, Angus Taylor's seat? It sort of now stretches into the southwestern fringe of Sydney. Would you like to target that seat?
2: One Nation will be standing everywhere. And it's up to the Australian people whether they want to vote for us or not.
3: Okay, including Angus Taylor's seat.
2: Well, we're standing everywhere, so that would include Angus Taylor's seat.
1: Well, more good listening for Angus Taylor, I suppose. But David Farley's victory, of course, was assisted by the fact that both the Liberals and the Nationals had a vote cards preferenced One Nation, despite campaign material from the coalition being scathing of One Nation. Many are now thinking that had the independent been preferenced instead, or no preferences given, the result might have been borderline, although in the circumstances you do wonder. Prime Minister Anthony Albanese gave his assessment of the One Nation victory, pointing to these and some other factors that may have played a part.
4: The Liberal Party and National Party made a big mistake legitimising One Nation and saying, in adopting many of their policies but a lighter version of them, and then following that up by giving them preferences, they were saying effectively that it was okay to vote for One Nation rather than the traditional Conservative

0: an extraordinary legacy of betrayal for people who had supported Susan Lee for a long period of time. And also, quite clearly, there's a lot of people under financial pressure who feel like the system isn't working for them, and that's a message for all political parties in the system.
1: Well, we'll have some more about that, no doubt, tomorrow night in the budget, and we'll be covering it here fully on Nightlife, of course. Leading the Nightlife News Breakdown tonight is Hugh Remington, National Affairs Editor at 10 News First. Hugh, good evening to you. Welcome back.
2: How are you, Phil?
1: Not bad. How are you reading the Farah result?
2: Thought it was really interesting at the end of that piece of Anthony Albanese where he said there's a message for everyone in the system. He's acknowledging there's something Labor has to learn from all of that. But, you know, the Liberal Party, the National Party, to a slightly lesser degree, were basically stuck with how they put preferences, because One Nation is on a gallop and they were stuck with either saying they were going to preference One Nation ahead of the independent Michelle Millthorpe, and then be accused, as you just heard them being accused, of essentially legitimizing One Nation, taking them from a fringe protest party to the mainstream, or alternatively, saying they're going to preference Ms. Millthorpe. And at that point, One Nation would have gone and said, look, you know, you're preferencing a pro-climate action, pro-net zero, you know, they call it teal, although Millthorpe says she's not a teal. She's more along the lines of Helen Haynes and Indi, and their colour is orange, for what it's worth. But, the Liberal Party is stuck. They are profoundly stuck in a way that they haven't been in the history, in the long and storied history of this successful party of government in Australia. And there is no obvious way for them to turn this around. And that is why we are watching something much more than just a blip in the normal business of electoral processing, and something much more substantial than that. And the best that the Liberal Party can really hope for in historical terms is that One Nation does what it did in Queensland back in the late 90s and win a boxload of seats at some stage and then be disastrous, break apart, tear each other apart, make fools of themselves, and then disappear back into the ether. And then the Liberal Party can reclaim the territory of the sort of the centre-right of Australia. But at the moment, it's like being in a running race or a horse race, and just waiting for the horse ahead to fall over, because that's about the only thing they've got left.
1: Is there a sense, though, in which the coalition has said to their voters, it's okay to vote for One Nation because we're preferencing them, so it's okay to do this? And, you know, we made this comment last week that you've given them permission to mow your lawn, and they have. And, you know, they're not necessarily going to come back again. If you've said it's okay to vote for them, then they will. Which they did. And so have they really done themselves terminal damage, the coalition?
2: Yeah, so there's two things. One is the fact that they've done exactly as you've described. They've legitimised One Nation. But let's not disregard the fact that the Liberal Party is in this situation. Look at One Nation's polling. It came up from nowhere from December. So less than 6 months. But in the course of the months before that, the Liberal Party and the National Party twice broke up the coalition. Then the National Party leader left. The Liberal Party leader was chopped down. And she, of course, was the long-term former member in this seat. And we saw this when Malcolm Turnbull basically got cut down as Prime Minister and then quit. And there was a by-election in Wentworth that the people of Wentworth didn't like their member being chopped down, prominent member being chopped down. So they went for Karen Phelps, if people remember, back to that. And then Dave Sharma took it. And then it went again back to the teal movement under Allegra Spender. What happens is there's that reaction when a longtime member appears to have been dealt with cruelly by the machine, that is one other factor in the way in which voters in a particular electorate might behave. So the Liberal Party has essentially been a dog's breakfast.

0: breakfast for a long time, and they are split in their own internal workings. They cannot decide who they are. Are they a the sort of that center right, forward leaning on climate, pro business, socially moderate, fiscally moderately conservative, you know, that's what they were, you know, under Turnbull, or are they going to be like that Peter Dutton version of the party? They can't decide. And so they've gone nowhere. They've disappeared. They're a long way from getting back again. And you can't see how they're going to resolve those essential difficulties that they have in their own identity. And you saw some of that frustration with Tim Wilson on Insiders at the weekend, mm-hmm. where he says, I don't want to be Labour light. I don't want to be Greens light. I don't want to be Teal light. I don't want to be One Nation light. I want to be a big Liberal party. I want to be, you know, that's what I want it to be. Okay, so what's that look like? No one in the Liberal Party can tell you. So why wouldn't voters reject it?
1: Mm. Yes, the it spotlighted the problems the coalition's facing in finding voter support. You're right. The One Nation's results in Farrow, also flowing on from South Australia, appear to show that they're not flashes in the pan. Jane Hume, the Deputy Liberal leader, had this to say.
2: The message on the booth was very, very clear. We need to restore the trust that's been lost. Having had the coalition break up twice in just the last 12 months has not helped things. That's not going to happen under Angus Taylor, and it's not going to happen with Matt Canavan. The coalition is united and strong.
1: And Shadow Housing Minister Andrew Bragg says winning over young voters, namely millennials, is the key to their survival.
3: We've got to be winning over the millennial cohort. That's my generation. That's a generation of people that are the most pissed off with us. If we don't win them back, then we are going to be dead. And I think we haven't really tried to do anything for them.
1: Mm. This issue of where the coalition goes from here in terms of what they do about One Nation came up squarely when Tim Wilson was asked this, you know, would the coalition consider being in coalition with One Nation? Now, Pauline Hanson today said, well, you know what, we'll give them support in terms of supply and so on. They don't have to necessarily give us cabinet posts. But this is a real wedge, isn't it, for the coalition? Because, and Tim Wilson came out today saying, we'll never, ever, ever, ever, ever do this. I'm not sure everyone in the coalition necessarily thinks that, do they?
0: You know, there's some really interesting stuff in those grabs. Jane Hume is flailing around. Mm. You know, she says this will never, ever happen under Angus Taylor. In other words, the splitting of the coalition and Matt Canavan. Well, the Farrow by-election happened under Angus Taylor and Matt Canavan. Mm. The voters didn't want a bar of it. So then you've got Andrew Bragg saying that millennials like him, that's people aged 30 to 45, are going to be the key in the Liberal Party. You've got to go after them. All right, fine. So here's the test. In the budget tomorrow night, it's expected that there will be changes to negative gearing and capital gains tax. It's a broken promise by the Labour Party. But that is designed and will be sold as an attempt to get millennials into housing because they won't be competing so hard against investors who have the advantage of being able to write off any losses against their tax. So if Andrew Bragg wants to go after the millennials, he should be cheering that policy. Will they be cheering the policy? I'd be very surprised if they are. Then you get down to Tim Wilson saying, on the one hand, yeah, well, look, you know, maybe we'll do something with One Nation. Oh, no, hang on a minute. The next day he says, never, ever, ever, ever, ever will they do something.
1: I suspect he'd had a few phone calls, hadn't he?
0: Yeah, but here's the test. Let's say we get to an election. Labour falls into minority. So, in other words, the government of the country, as it was in 2010, is up for grabs. Who gets to go to the Governor General and say, I can get the numbers on the floor of the House to form government? You don't need to form a coalition on the Conservative side. You don't need to form a coalition with One Nation. All you need is their votes for confidence and supply. Mm. Do you think that the Liberal and National Party, faced with that situation, would say, no, no, we don't want government. We'll support a Labour government. We'll give them confidence and supply. and rather than do any deals with One Nation. Not on your life. Barnaby Joyce has said, we don't want to get into, that is One Nation, doesn't want to get into any coalitions with the coalition, but they would offer the Liberal and the National Party confidence and supply. You know, is a future Liberal leader not going to take that? Of course they're going to take it. And of course they're going to form against a minority government, which we may very well end up at some stage because of the splintering of support among the parties at some stage in the future. You know, for sure they're going to take One Nation votes in order to form government. So you know, that's just political reality. So, you know, all of this is deeply hypothetical because we're somewhere off an election. I think the immediate question is, can One Nation drag sufficient seats away from Labor to get them down out of office or into minority government? And that's a thing we don't yet know.
1: We do not know. No. Now, you're going to be in the lock-up tomorrow, Hugh, the budget lock-up. Treasurer Jim Chalmers preparing to deliver his fifth budget tomorrow night. Widely expected by commentators that the focus will be on housing affordability, and has been widely indicated the government's expected to announce changes to the capital gains discount and negative gearing. This will be a broken promise. They previously vowed not to touch them, but the Prime Minister and the Treasurer are spinning the turnaround as a brave and responsible reaction to necessity.
4: We know people are under pressure, and the easy path is to say, oh, well, we'll just sit back and watch that occur. The difficult decision, but the right decision, is to do the right thing with the right policies to deliver.
1: Yes, well, Finance Minister Katie Gallagher argues it's all about responding to facts. The changes are based on enormous amounts of data.
5: There's enormous amount of information about how we approach the housing challenge in the economy. The government gets a range of information all the time, and we have to consider that and make decisions based on it, and you'll see those decisions reflected in the budget tomorrow night.
1: Hugh, the government got away with the backflip on the Stage 3 tax cuts. Are they going to get away with this one?
0: So one of the questions is, what has changed in the past year when we had Anthony Albanese on his own count saying that he'd said 50 times that there would not be a change to negative gear? What has so dramatically changed in the last year that now this becomes a matter of urgency? That's the broken promise argument that will be made. Hmm. On the other hand, I suspect they will get away with it, because I think most we can all see what's obvious, and that is that there is a profound intergenerational problem in Australia, and that is that people of my great and doddering age had a pretty good run with housing. You know, 40-odd years ago when we were starting off into the workforce, it was pretty easy.
1: We did.
0: In your 20s to get houses, and it's not. So, and that's unfair. It leads to enormous issues of social disruption, because it really means that you're going to start to get a housed section of Australia, that is to say those who own it, and the unhoused, those who will be renters for life. And that creates an entire new class based on property. So we become not the egalitarian Australia of our whole self-identity, but rather a class-based society around property. And that would be terrible for Australia. And I think most people agree with that as a proposition. So I think that these changes being mooted, and we wait to see exactly on the detail on negative gearing and capital gains tax, will only affect at the margins. So this is not going to be monumental. And we're also hearing that possibly that the negative gearing will be grandfathered, the changes, and not come into effect until July of 2027, which means that for the next year, if that is the case, again, we've got to see the details tomorrow night, but it means that for an entire year, property investors can go nuts buying everything that they can possibly get hold of that and outcompete first home buyers, because they know that they can lock in negative gearing for years to come. So I'm not sure if that's what they're doing. It's all that smart. The other issue that's going on is
1: We don't know that that's going to happen, but yeah.
0: No, we don't know. But the other issue, and this is the critical issue, is the government has set itself a housing supply target of 1.2 million new dwellings, well located, by July the 1st, 2029. That's 5 years from their target date. They are 160,000 homes behind where they need to be to meet that target. They are not going to meet that target. No.

0: So on the issue of supply, which lies at the bottom of all supply and demand economic equations, we're nowhere near where we need to be.
1: No, no. On the other hand, you might say one takeaway from the Farrah by-election is that, you know, people want governments to do something about issues they see as really as you know, hugely important. And housing unaffordability is a massive issue in Australia. And if they don't do anything about it, then they'll suffer.
0: It's really interesting, actually, because one of the absolute signature elements of Anthony Albanese, his whole style has been incrementalism. Don't scare the horses. Don't do anything that you haven't already promised that you're going to do. Yes, they made a change on stage three tax cuts. It looks as if they're about to make another one on negative gearing and capital gains tax. But basically, it's the argument is that the voting population will tolerate small things being done fairly regularly. They won't tolerate big things being sprung on them regularly. But so that argument is coming up against the test that people actually do want change. They feel as if something's broken. They want to see the government deal with this thing, not just dither about. Status quo is out of fashion. And so if ever there was an opportunity and an imperative for Labor to move ahead with reforms, you would think now is the time. If they're reading that, as certainly as I read it, is at the risk of breaking a promise or two, if you're actually doing things which are going to do some good, people may well forgive you for the broken promise.
1: It's going to be interesting, isn't it? And as you say, rightly, just based on Senator Bragg's comments too about chasing millennials and their vote, it's going to be interesting too to see where the coalition want to sit, want to place themselves on this. Outright opposition or perhaps a more muted level of opposition?
0: Yeah, it'd be fascinating to see just what words they choose to use on this. You know, I cannot say how much the, you know, I was talking to a senior. I found myself at a dinner this past week, and there happened to be a very, very senior former Labor Party figure. And we were chatting. He was well out of the game. And we agreed on one thing without any problem. Neither one of us would want to be the leader of the Liberal Party right now, because there is no clear way to resolve the internal contradictions when you're stuck not just with the Labor Party, but stuck with Teals eating up your city seats. You've got One Nation eating up your regional seats. You know, where do you go? How do you get that back? I don't know.
1: Very, very interesting. Anyway, Hugh, good luck tomorrow. It's a busy day. It's a most consequential budget, actually, isn't it? I mean, some budgets are more or less, but this one I think is seen by a lot of observers as being consequential for the government, for the country, for all sorts of reasons. We shall see. We shall see.
0: It will be.
1: Anyway, good luck. I hope the sausage rolls they serve are reasonably hot.
0: It's the gummy snakes that get you at the end of the day.
1: On you, Hugh. Hugh Rimmington with 10 Years First, our leading the nightlife news breakdown for us tonight. And as I say, be tuning in tomorrow night for our coverage too of the budget, which we will have devote our first hour to it in a panel, of course, and we'll have the nightlife news breakdown looking at it as well. I think Amy's going to join us tomorrow night for a look and her take on the budget as well. So it's always a good night. So looking forward to that tomorrow.
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1: Grandfather, the word of the year in 2026, says my text. Yes. It sounds as though these changes are going to be grandfathered, which means that if you've got it now and you've got the, if you're negatively gearing now, that's not going to be touched. But from anybody from basically tomorrow onwards, will be subject to change. That sounds like what's going to happen. But as I say, it's pointless speculating. We don't know. We don't know. Vicky from Dunsborough says negative gearing's a blight. The wealthy win and the poor lose. Yeah, well, there's various views about it, and as I said, one view does seem to be that it's not going to make a massive difference to housing affordability, but it will be seen.

0: and may well be seen by many people as the government doing something in the face of an obvious crisis in the country. 1300 800 222 is the number. Let's talk science with Belinda Smith.
1: Nightlife Science.
0: A few weeks ago, when passengers on board the MV Hondius cruise ship began falling ill in the middle of the Atlantic Ocean, doctors and public health experts were limited in what they could offer. It turned out to be an outbreak of the deadly hantavirus aboard the cruise ship. And it put the spotlight on this rare pathogen that typically attracts relatively little attention, even from scientists. Given that at least three people have now died and others have been infected, we wonder why. Let's get to the bottom of this with Belinda Smith, co-host of The Science Show on ABC's RN Radio National. Belinda, good evening to you. Welcome to Nightlife.
2: Oh, g'day, Phil. Nice to be here.
0: Yes, everyone's... You can tell what the subtext is here. Everyone's this is it. This is... We're on again.
2: It does feel like that a bit, doesn't it?
0: I know, because initially, don't worry about it. Well, yeah, people have died. Tell me about it. Why it's apparently doesn't have a lot of... Well, it doesn't get a lot of interest. It hasn't been considered a top public health priority. That's because it's not really a public health problem, is it?
2: Pretty much. So it's a very, very rare disease, this particular hantavirus. So hantaviruses are a family of viruses, and there are sort of two main types. There's ones that cause respiratory symptoms and failure, and one that more attacks your kidneys. And this is a respiratory one. Mm-hmm. And of all the hantaviruses out there, only one is known to transmit human to human. And this is the Andes hantavirus, which was on the cruise ship Hondius. And yeah, researchers didn't know all that much about it because it's not as transmissible as, say, the flu or COVID. It seems like the period in which you can transmit the disease is relatively short, but it does have a very long incubation period. So some people are infected, but they don't actually get symptoms for a couple of weeks, so 2 or 3 weeks, which is why the cruise passengers are being repatriated to their countries, and some of them are undergoing quarantine in hospitals, others in quarantine centres for, you know, a certain amount of time. They've already spent quite a lot of time on the cruise ship, so they've already spent a bit of time in quarantine, but that's why they're going into quarantine now. And we sort of know this from an outbreak that happened in Argentina in 2018. So a lot of what we know is very, very recent about the disease. And it was, yeah, there was a bloke, he'd picked it up from, I guess, living around this particular kind of rice rat that's native to the area. And he had a fever, he had some respiratory symptoms. He went to a birthday party and he infected 5 people there. And from those 5 people, they initiated a couple more super spreader events. So unfortunately, one of those super spreader events was that initial guy's funeral. So it is quite deadly. It can kill, you know, between a third to one half of people who get it, but it doesn't seem to be as transmissible, like I said, as COVID, which is why the World Health Organization say it's, you know, we can chill, really, when it comes to this particular virus.
0: Yes, unless you've got it, I suppose.
2: Unless you've got it, yeah. It's really, it's an issue for the individual rather than the public, yeah.
0: Although it can be spread between people.
2: As we've seen, yeah, for sure. And the thing is, because it's sort of like a little known and rare virus, there has been work in trying to get a vaccine against it. But yeah, I guess it's one of those things where because it affects people in, you know, maybe developing countries or rural areas, doesn't get the spotlight that would, you know, a disease that would be, you know, more likely to affect developed countries. Yeah.
0: And you basically get it from being around rats.
2: That's right, yes. So Jean Hackman's wife, it's thought that she died of hantavirus, a different type, one that's not transmitted through human-to-human contact, but that would have been through exposure to some kind of rodents or their droppings. So in terms of vaccines, the thing, one of the things that experts say, one of the reasons experts say we don't need to worry about this one is because it doesn't have pandemic potential, and that just means that it's not going to genetically mutate as quickly as, say, something like the flu or COVID.

0: It's relatively stable in its genetic makeup because it only infects a few people at a time. If it was infecting thousands and thousands and thousands of people, you would expect some genetic mixing going on. But in this case, it doesn't have that
1: No.
0: fluish pandemic potential.
1: Unless it mutates, Belinda. We don't, but it hasn't.
0: It hasn't, no.
1: No. All right. There's no treatment for it, though, particularly, is there? No.
0: No, it's really supporting people. So if they have the respiratory version, oxygen therapy, maybe put them on a respirator, dialysis if they have the one that attacks the kidneys. There are some treatments that are being developed. So one promising one is using antibodies that have been taken from the blood of people who have survived hantavirus, and you give that to people, and then that initiates their immune system to then clear the virus. That's been very promising in animals, but the thing is, human trials are very expensive. They need to be big to show evidence. So it's still early days for that kind of thing. But some people are using existing antiviral drugs. So there's one that's used to treat the flu, which seems to work in cells. This is all very lab-based in cells that have been infected with hantavirus. But again, early days.
1: All righty. Now, David Attenborough, well, Sir David Attenborough, the wonderful, marvellous naturalist, turned 100 the other day, last week.
0: Sure did. Yeah.
1: And we wished him all the best on the show. And, well, he's got heaps of grubs and insects and all sorts of
0: Oh,
1: things named
0: so
1: after him. And to celebrate his 100th birthday, a Chilean parasitic wasp is named after him. Which, when I found out about this, I thought, gee, yeah, couldn't they have come, gone for a bird or something or something? I mean, really? But anyway, I'm sure he's pleased.
0: Yes, well, I'm sure he is too. I mean, it's just one to add to the collection of more than 50 animals that have been named after him, or plants as well. And I thought, so it's a parasitic wasp. A lot of wasps will lay their larvae inside a living host and keep that host alive for the larvae to then eat alive
1: Oh
0: when
1: no, it's
0: it.
1: gruesome.
0: Yeah, it's a classic wasp thing. But I thought it would be interesting to kind of go through the other species that have been named after David Attenborough, because there are some wild ones in there, and especially the ones from Australia, strangely. So one of them's called Attenborean rubicundus, or the Burgundy snail. It looks like a snail with a really small shell. It's a translucent, tiny shell. It's so small that the snail can't actually suck its body up into it. It's just there, like an ornament or a hat. And it's sort of considered to be a semi-slug. It's transitioning from snail to slug. So it's not a full slug yet because it's still got a shell. But it's only found in southeastern Tassie, and it's this beautiful, oh, I've never seen a slug like it. It's bright green and red. It's spotty. It's unreal. And so that's one of the good ones.
1: Southeastern Tassie.
0: Southeast Tassie, yeah, the forests, yeah.
1: Okay.
0: A long-beaked echidna has been named after him,
1: Oh, yeah.
0: Zaglossus attenborough, and this is a very rare one. This is only found in a 20 square kilometre patch of forest in Indonesia and Papua. So that's a lovely, I guess, a more classic animal. But there's been a few extinct animals that have been named after him. I think my favourite one is called Microleo attenborough, and the clue here is in its name, Microleo, means small lion. And it's a miniature version of one of the marsupial lions that used to roam Australia millions of years ago. And this one's from 19 million years ago. And its fossils have been found in northwest Queensland. And the most famous marsupial lion in Australian history, I guess, would be called Bilacaleo. It was 130 kilograms. It had like a claw on its thumb. It was quite a vicious hunter. Microleo is weighs about the same as, oh, I don't know, well, weighs less than a loaf of bread, and it was quite small, and I mentioned quite cute, and it probably lived in trees, ate lizards and birds and the like, and some people have called it the feisty kitten of the marsupial lion family.
1: There you go. Well, and yes, a glass in his honour, always. And now, this just before you go, this is fascinating. When you're unconscious, the brain can still learn and predict things.
0: That's
1: How
0: right,
1: do they know? Because they've measured the brain doing stuff when people are under anaesthesia. Wow.
0: This lends weight to my theory that when I was at uni, I could put on a lecture and listen to it and fall asleep, and it would somehow seep into my my conscious.
1: I see.
0: Yes. Well, actually, I don't know if that's actually the case. But so this is a study that's just out, and it is fascinating because it just shows that the brain is always on. So this is a study in people who are undergoing surgery for epilepsy, and it's a special subset of people because they have these probes that have been inserted into parts of their brain. And so you can see what individual brain cells are doing or patches of the brain are up to. And when these people were under anaesthetic, researchers played some music to them and played podcasts to them too to see what would happen to those brain cells. And when you do that, you see the parts of the brain that are associated with detecting sound light up. That's fine. We've known that for ages. But is there any higher order cognition? Is the brain actually do anything with that information? And that's what this study did. And so they put probes in the hippocampus, which is a part of the brain that's responsible for memory, but it's also responsible for attention. It really pays attention to what's going on around you and thinks about what it all means. And the researchers found that the brain cells in this part of the brain fired quickly when the person heard words that were less common than other words. So they say cosmos, and that would... So the brain could pick up that a word was spoken, but also it was a less common word than the or and or she. And something that we do as humans is we predict what's coming. Mm-hmm. Our brain likes to do that. So if I said to you, "Oh, I went outside, had a kick of the footy, and I accidentally kicked it over the moon," you'd go, "Oh, that's weird. Shouldn't be moon. Should be fence." When you do that to someone who's under anaesthetic, their little brain neurons also fire really quickly when they get a word that's not one that they would normally predict. So it seems like the brain is listening to words and processing them somehow and picking up on the fact that, I don't know, they might be less common or it's a bit surprising. And then you see that in the brain activity of people who are under anaesthetic.
1: There you go. See, that's the way to learn a foreign language. You just, listen to the tapes while you're asleep.
0: I think this is...
1: When you wake up, you'll be fine. Buongiorno.
0: I think they did actually ask the people if they remembered anything and they said no. So I'm sorry
1: that's
0: a problem. Cold water on that one.
1: That's a problem. Mm. I thought that was going to be a great story for a second.
0: What a hack. You just listen to things in your sleep and be like, oh, yeah, that's great. Fantastic.
1: Yeah, exactly. Yeah. Right. Belinda, always great to talk. Appreciate it. Thank you.
0: Thanks, Bill.
1: Yes, Belinda Smith. Here's the big O.

0: Let's go travelling. What's the best town in Australia?
1: Monday night travel on Nightlife.
0: Australia is fortunate for lots of reasons, but one of the big ones, of course, is that we live in a beautiful country that tourists flock to from all over the world, bringing in valuable export earnings. And, of course, because we live here, we too can take advantage of the thousands of good places to visit, including best towns and locations. How to pick the best tourist destinations that we might otherwise be missing out on. This is where we love lists. What makes a town one of the best anyway? The magazine Australian Travellers put together a national panel of industry experts, and they've just released their rankings of the 100 best Australian towns to visit. Well, to join us, print editor Imogen Eveson joins us this evening. Imogen, good evening to you. Welcome to Nightlife.
2: Thanks for having me.
0: I love lists. Yep. they provoke all sorts of argument, which is partly the reason for compiling them in the first place, I suspect. What factors, before we tell everyone what won, what factors do we look at when we're considering a town to be the best, town?
2: Yeah, so this year our list is divided into categories such as we've got food and wine, wellness, adventure and nature, arts and culture. So the best places to visit ideally are going to have a little bit of everything. But of course, best is subjective, as you know. So we did ask our panelists to vote on towns using their own personal judgment of how much they recommend visiting different places. And for us, it really is just a way to highlight all the incredible places we've got around the country. And personally, I wish we could include them all.
0: Yes, I just wonder, I suppose they're all the usual suspects, aren't they? I mean, there's Port Douglas in Queensland, there's, you know, Byron Bay in New South Wales, you know, Victoria, you've got all the, you know, Apollo Bay and beautiful places along that coast. In South Australia, you've probably got Victor Harbour. In Western Australia, you've got Margaret River and so on. Are we after the big players here, or are we looking for something else?
2: It's a combination. You know, these places are popular for a reason. I think Byron Bay gets a lot of, I don't think backlash is the right word, but, you know, people tease it a bit. But, you know, at the end of the day, it has got the, it's got the nature. It's got the sort of the mix of tourism experiences that you know, travel for. But there are a few wild cards in this list, and that's important to us too, to highlight emerging places as well as the well-established.
0: Do you get much in the feedback, much in the way of feedback from the places you crown or those that you don't? What factors should town councils or tourist operators think about to improve their rankings?
2: Yeah, we do. And the feedback is overwhelmingly positive, I would say. So for the destinations, for the councils, they tend to see it as recognition of the tourism and hospitality operators who work really hard to showcase the best of the regions. And these are, in most cases, regions that are really reliant on tourism. So the advice I would give, and I think the advice that councils should give, is to really tap into what makes the destination unique, because that is what people travel for these days. They want the stories of the region. They want the identity.

0: So yeah, find those stories and sort of, find a way to share them with people.
1: Okay, well, without further ado, which town got the nod this year and why?
0: So the number one town to visit in Australia this year is hopefully one of the more surprising ones on our list, and that is Bishano.
1: Hey, what? Bishano? I know it well.
0: Do
1: Go on.
0: you indeed? It's on the east coast of Tasmania, for those who don't know.
1: It is. It is on the east coast of Tassie. And it's the place where, until I was about 11, I think we had every summer holiday for about 8 years. So, yes, I do know it well.
0: That's
1: And,
0: amazing. What took you there? What made you
1: well, I
0: end up
1: didn't take myself
0: going
1: there. I
0: there? Your
1: was
0: parents.
1: I was taken there by my parents. Dad had an arrangement with a bloke nearby. It wasn't so built up then. And for two bottles of beer, I think, the bloke let him camp in his paddock, which was right at the back of the dunes on the main beach. So we'd set up a tent there, and there were no facilities at all. More on that later.
0: Okay.
1: And yeah, we stayed there for weeks over the summer break. It was magnificent.
0: Amazing. So you have very happy memories.
1: Oh, yeah. Oh, yeah. Yeah. So how come Bishano won the prize? Because, I mean, when I was there, there were no, as I say, there weren't any tourist facilities or facilities of any other kind, actually, other
0: Yeah.
1: than the marvellous beach.
0: Well, things have changed a little bit. But I think the beautiful thing about Bishano is that it still retains that same spirit. So the essence of what you would have been experiencing when you were there is still intact. But since then, it's really growing. It's got a bit of a sort of buzz around it. There's been a few new businesses moving in, doing exactly what I just mentioned. So like tapping into the identity of the place. And really, sort of finding a way to showcase it to visitors. So, a good example is like the whiskey distillery that's on the old harbour front. So, maybe that wasn't there when you visited.
1: No.
0: You've got a seaside wine bar that's just opened up. You've got a new hotel.

0: Well, that's terrific to hear. It's I guess I mean local towns try and make themselves attractive to tourists, but it depends, I suppose, what people want. Because you mentioned Byron Bay, but I think Byron Bay has been completely kind of ruined, really, by tourism. It's over touristed, and you know much of its appeal in the first place was that.
1: Hopefully they have a bit of a halo effect on other towns in the region as well. So you might visit Barrow, but then you'll nip next door to Mossvale or you'll go to Robertson. So yeah, we hope there's a bit of a halo
0: What
1: effect.
0: about South Australia and Western Australia? Are they in the list there in the top 10 or in the top 10 at least, or maybe not?
1: They are. So we've got Broome at number 6,
0: Yep.
1: In Western Australia, and then Wollonga at number 7.
0: Oh, yeah, in South Australia. Australia.
1: Yeah. Yeah, and that's right in the heart of the McLaren Vale wine region. And it's just a cute little town. It's got access to everything that McLaren Vale has to offer, so the wineries and the beaches. Somewhere that I visited and thought I'd love to live here, so I think that's always a good sign.
0: Oh no, Wollonga's a beautiful place. I've been there often to Wollonga. In fact, I've been to all of these places so far. what rounds out the 10?
1: So then we've got Eagle Bay at number 8. So that's a bit of a wild card. That's a bit of a hidden gem in the Margaret River region.
0: Okay.
1: Of WA. And then at 9, no surprises, Noosa.
0: Yeah.
1: Queensland. And then Beechworth in Victoria in the High Country.
0: Oh, that's a beautiful place. Yeah. Mm-hmm. Yeah. Okay. Well, good luck to everybody, good luck to the town council. So, I mean, does it have an effect? I suppose it does. Probably does have an effect.
1: I hope so. I think so. And it's interesting because I've just read the statistic that the east coast of Tasmania, 1 in 3 jobs there is reliant on tourism.
0: Yeah.
1: So that's interesting. So you know, hope it helps, especially at the moment when things are, you know, people are doing it tough.
0: Yep.
1: Again, in tourism.
0: Yeah. Go to Tassie, hire a car and drive around. It's a wonderful, wonderful week's holiday. And you can drive from anywhere to anywhere in a day in Tassie. Drive the Great Ocean Road. That's a beautiful thing to do too. And end up at Port Ferry. Have a beer at the end of the day there. You could go on, if you like, after Port Ferry and drive all the way to Adelaide, which would bring you up the back of the, at the bottom of the Coorong too, which is a very interesting drive. Anyway, there's so many things, so many places we could go, Imogen.
1: So many places.
0: Yeah, exactly. All right, lovely of you to share this with us this afternoon. Bishano is the number one holiday town, voted the best tourist destination for this year. Imogen, thank you.
1: Thank you.
0: Imogen Eveson has been with us, the print editor of Australian Traveller.
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0: Martin says, Bishano, were these people medically and psychologically tested? Martin, what happened there? Did something grim happen to sounds as though something grim happened to him? Yes, Margaret River's gone too, overrun by tourists, just like Byron, says my texter. All right. Coming up, we've got the Mighty Challenge, 25 questions, 5 categories, answer question number 25, and you will be a winner. And in the last hour of the program, by the way, issues of the day. Well, what did you make of the Farah by-election? Just get your views about all that. And also have a chat with Ray Bonner too in American Insight. So looking forward to that. Plenty on 1-300-800-222 Mighty Challenge next. Why don't you give it a crack? Because you know what? 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
5: ABC News with David Rowlands. The arrival of a charter flight sent to repatriate a group of Australians who are on board a virus-stricken cruise ship has been delayed. Harry Buttenshaw has the details.
6: The Department of Foreign Affairs says the flight will now make a stop in the Netherlands before arriving in Perth later in the week. It's on its way to the Spanish island of Tenerife off West Africa, where a small cruise ship infected by hantavirus is anchored. Many of the vessel's nearly 150 passengers have already been offloaded after the outbreak killed 3 people and infected several others. Four Australian citizens, a permanent resident and a New Zealander will be collected by the charter flight.

0: DFAT says the group will go straight into quarantine for 42 days upon their arrival and are reassuring people that the group isn't showing any symptoms of the virus, which is linked to rodents.
1: Housing experts say expected changes to property tax will benefit those looking to enter the housing market. The federal government is tipped to wind back the capital gains tax discount and negative gearing in this year's budget, which will be handed down on Tuesday. Breaking an election promise, they won't be changed. Professor Nikki Morrison from the Urban Transformations Research Centre at Western Sydney University predicts the changes won't impact current investors.
2: I think it will probably be grandfathered, which will mean if you're an existing investor, it probably won't impact you. But what it will mean is that when you next go to the next auction or you buy your next house as an investor, you won't have the advantage for that particular property. So it will tilt the scales a bit back towards first-home buyers.
1: Two Russian-born Australian citizens accused of spying for Moscow are now facing a new charge of plotting to commit espionage. Nidal Mustafa has the story.
3: Kira and Igor Korolev were charged in 2024 over allegations they were attempting to send national secrets to Russia while Ms. Korolev was working for the Australian Defence Force. The new charge of conspiracy to commit espionage carries a maximum penalty of life imprisonment. The Brisbane Magistrates Court heard 1.3 million pages of evidence have been admitted so far, with the prosecutor requesting an adjournment today to work through the significant volume. The Brisbane couple will appear in court on June 29.
1: Ambulance Victoria is calling for an end to the abuse of frontline workers. Ethan Seidemann reports.
4: The service says it's seen a significant rise in violence against paramedics in the last 2 years. A week ago, a pregnant paramedic was punched in the stomach and head by a patient she had given life-saving care to. The opposition is calling for tougher laws against offenders, but Ambulance Victoria says the focus should be on stopping violence before it occurs. Chief Executive Jordan Emery says focusing on sentencing is missing the point.
5: Mandatory sentencing does not have a significant impact on deterring violence in the first place.
4: He has called for Victorians to consider their actions and call out bad behaviour.
1: The director of a top-end childcare centre is set to contest charges relating to the death of a toddler 3 years ago. Courtney Barrett-Peters reports from Darwin Local Court.
6: 22-month-old Ebony Thompson died after she was found hanging from a looped-top fence at the Humpty Doo Community and Childcare Centre in August 2023. Last year, the NT Education Department charged the centre and three of its workers with inadequate supervision and failing to protect children from harm or hazards. The three employees did not appear in person when their matters were briefly mentioned in Darwin Local Court today. The childcare, Cassandra Harris and Gurmeet Kaur, will return to court in October, where they're set to enter pleas to the charges. But the centre's director, Rachel Marsh, is expected to contest the allegations at a hearing in November.
1: Police say more charges could be laid against an Australian Defence Force Army cadet accused of secretly filming female cadets in a bathroom. Sakacha Marlin has more.
7: Tane Stevens has been granted bail in the ACT Magistrates Court after being charged with five counts of capturing intimate visual data of women's breasts. Police allege the 20-year-old hid a camera inside a soap dispenser in an ADFA bathroom. The court heard investigators had found about 40,000 files across several recording devices and 17 other soap dispensers had allegedly been tampered with. The prosecution said the investigation was still in its early stages and more charges could follow. Mr. Stevens will live with his parents in Queensland under strict bail conditions.
1: And in AFL, Melbourne's Cozzy Pickett has avoided punishment for his head-high hit on West Coast Jake Waterman on Sunday. The match review officer has assessed the incident, determining that Pickett didn't attempt to bump and that his contact with Waterman was inevitable as both players were focused on the ball.

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1: Morning fog patches across large parts of the state, clearing to a dry, mostly sunny and mild day. Light east to nor-easterly winds with afternoon sea breezes also expected. In Mildura, a partly cloudy day with a low of 9 and a maximum of 24. And Sale, again, mostly sunny, a low of 7, top of 19.
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4: Yes, well, hello and how are you? Philip Clark with you on ABC Radio. This is Nightlife and we're into the third hour of the program. How are you? I hope you're well. It's 6 minutes past midnight. It's 6 minutes past 10 in WA. Hi, everyone. 24 to 12 in South Australia and the Northern Territory. So we're also broadcasting, of course, right through the Pacific as well. So looking forward to everybody being able to tune in there as well. So I hope you're getting us loud and clear. After 1 o'clock tonight until 5 a.m., Launceston and many parts of northern Tasmania will lose your FMs, okay? And also your TV, Channel 25. Wellborough in Tassie, the same. And from 1.15 a.m. to 5 a.m. in Ballarat and areas, you'll lose your FM and your TV, Channel 25 as well, for transmission and maintenance repairs. 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And some terrific stuff, including, as I mentioned at the beginning, a wonderful piece by Dave last Thursday in Dave's Discs when he looked at the life and career of Paul Williams. Check it out.
5: Paul Williams established himself as a dominant songwriter back in the 70s after winning an Academy Award for Evergreen for Barbara Streisand. It would also be found through a sibling duo and their airy persona in songs that blazed brightly across our pop charts of the 70s, Carpenters. The journey to superstardom is a classic tale for Carpenters of talent meeting opportunity.

Davis told a great story. It's a wonderful story. It weaves a whole lot of elements in. So check it out. It's on the ABC Listen app. And there's lots of other things you can grab there too. Toby Hagen's Motor Talk is up there as well. And also the show about echidnas is up there too with Danielle Claude. We're going to get her back, by the way, because she's also pretty good on koalas as well. So we'll get her back. So always great listening there on the ABC, on the Listen app. Just check out, put nightlife into the search bar and you'll find us. All right, we've got the Mighty Challenge coming up, 25 questions in 5 categories. Answer question 25 and you're a winner. Last hour of the program, by the way. Love to know what you thought of the Farah by-election. Gee, it was quite an earthquake, wasn't it, in a lot of people's minds. So your thoughts on that. Also an edition of American Insight tonight with Ray Bonner too. Ray's a Pulitzer Prize winner, and he's in New York at the moment, so we'll check out his thoughts on the latest rejection of the by the president, U.S. president, on his Truth Social social media side of the Iranians'

0: 25 questions in 5 categories. Our categories tonight are category number 1, also a station on the London Underground. Category number 2, children's books. Category number 3, the music of Andrew Lloyd Webber. Category number 4, potluck. And category number 5, technobabble. All right. Also a station on the London Underground, children's books, the music of Andrew Lloyd Webber, potluck, technobabble. All right. Who's going to have a crack? Alistair from Winchelsea is first up. Alistair, good evening to you. Welcome to Nightlife.
1: How are you, Phil? On the 15th of December in 2005, I printed out Yogi Berra quotes. and I found them today.
0: If you come to a fork in the road, make sure you take it.
1: Yes, he was referring to a Steve McQueen movie, and he said he must have made that before he died.
0: That's right.
1: And he said, when asked what he would do if he found $1 million, I'd find the fellow who lost it, and if he was poor, I'd return it.
0: Yeah.
1: Yeah, that sort of stuff. Why buy good luggage? You only use it when you travel. There was a couple of beauties here as well. If you can't imitate him, don't copy him.
0: That's right.
1: You better cut the peach in 4 pieces because I'm not hungry enough to eat 6. Baseball is 90% mental. The other half is physical.
0: Oh, no. It is wonderful. They are good fun, aren't they? Yogi Berra.
1: Very good.
0: Baseball coach, but a philosopher of the human condition, Alistair. Hey, what do you like here? Also a station on the London Underground, children's books, the music of Andrew Lloyd Webber, technobabble, potluck.
1: Let's go for Klaatu's Sub Rosa Subway. We'll go for the...
0: also a station on the London...
1: Yeah, let's go for that, please, Phil.
0: Question number 1. What is the capital city of the Seychelles?
1: I wish I knew that. Let's have a think. I'm not Houston. Sorry, I've completely bombed out there, Phil.
0: No good.
1: No, I don't know the capital of the Seychelles.
0: Thanks for Yogi Berra.
1: Otherwise, I would get it. That's all right, Phil.
0: See you, mate. Bye-bye. Thank you. All righty. Justin in Frankston. Hi, Justin.
2: G'day, Phil. How are you, mate?
0: Not bad. Also a station on the London Underground. What's the capital city of the Seychelles?
2: I've actually got no idea myself.
0: Okay. That's all right. Thank you. That's a fair enough response. Trevor from Croydon Park. Hi, Trevor.
3: Hi, Phil. Double joy this weekend, Swans and Rabbitohs.
0: Oh, yeah, of course, yeah. Swanies, yeah. Hard-fought victory, actually, but we got there. Yeah. North are a good side.
3: Yeah, and... That Yogi Berra quote about Steve McQueen's movie before he died,
0: it's
3: not so out of date now after the... Remember, they resurrected Val Kilmer.
0: yes, all right. All right.
3: I had to get that one in before I bomb out because I just don't know.
0: No, all right. Thank you, Trev. Always good to talk.
3: Okay, mate.
0: See you, mate. Bye-bye. Tina in Fairfield's got the right answer. Victoria. Where are we? Adrian from Bella Vista has got the right answer. What about Jason from Morwell? Hi, Jason.
4: How's it going, Phil?
0: Pretty good. What's the capital city of the Seychelles?
4: Victoria.
0: Victoria is correct. Yes, it is. Victoria, which is also a station on the London Underground. Question number 2. What do you want to do here? Stay with us, stay with this, or children's books, the music of Andrew Lloyd Webber, techno babble, or potluck?
4: Well, I've got one right, so I'm happy. I'll try potluck, thanks.
0: Potluck it is. Thank you for my text. That text. I'm in Vietnam on holidays. I love listening to the ABC before I go to sleep. Very good. All right, question number 2, potluck. What word can be used for a military dining area and for something that ought to be cleaned up?
4: Mop.
0: Not a mop. Sorry, no, not a mop. Matt from Perth. G'day, Matt.
5: G'day, Phil.
0: Question number 2, potluck. What word can be used for a military dining area and for something that ought to be cleaned up?
5: A mess.
0: A mess.

0: Yep.
1: Correct, yeah. I've no idea why the military do that, why they have a mess. There must be some derivation. Somebody could help us on the text line. John from Newcastle, he says we should also celebrate Manly's magnificent win. Manly, yeah, why not? Why not?

0: children's books, the music of Andrew Lloyd Webber, Potluck, which is where we are, or Techno Babble?
1: Oh, let's go to the underground stations.
0: Also, a station on the London Underground. Question number three. Which 2014 family film stars Hugh Bonneville as Mr. Brown and Peter Capaldi as Mr. Curry?
1: Oh, geez. 2014 film. Underground Station. Sorry, Phil, you got me.
0: No worries. Thank you anyway. Rodney from Warburton in Victoria. G'day, Rodney.
2: Hello, how are you?
0: Oh, I'm all right, I think. For a Monday. You've got to pinch yourself sometimes on Mondays, don't you? See, you're still functioning and all the dials are, all the needles are up in the red zone.
2: Well, all the people that I'm supposed to care for are doing well, so that's all we need to care about.
0: Exactly, exactly right. Okay, we're up to question number three, also a station on the London Underground. Ooh. Which 2014 family film stars Hugh Bonneville as Mr. Brown and Peter Capaldi as Mr. Curry?
2: I've got absolutely no idea.
0: Well, that's a fair question.
2: I do know what a mess is.
0: In both its forms, Rodney. Thank you.
2: Thank you.
0: Thank you. Bye-bye. The military term mess, says my texter, referring to a dining area group, originates from the 14th century old French word mess, meaning a portion of food or a course of the meal. It's derived from the Latin missus, apparently, for scent. Okay. It originally described a group of people sharing food at one table. Okay. Chrissy says, Phil, did you hear about the meteor at Kingston in Tassie? Wow. Caught in a traffic camera. No, I didn't. Is that right? Okay. No, I didn't. Is this a new one? Has anybody got a picture of it to send it to us? Warren from Perrine says, mess derives from the old French word mess, meaning serving food. Okay. All right. Tony from Ballarat. G'day, Tone.
3: Gangsters to be 100, like David Attenborough.
0: Who's turning up? Well, I know David Attenborough's 100. Who else?
3: I'm asking you, Philip. Gangsters to be 100.
0: Oh. Hey, you, I tell you what, if I get to 100 and I'm still doing nightlife, the ABC's in serious trouble. So's the audience.
3: Well, you got the bones like those anymore, etc. Yeah. Anyway.
0: Now, what do you reckon? Question number three, we're up to, also a station on the London Underground. Which 2014 family film stars Hugh Bonneville as Mr. Brown and Peter Capaldi as Mr. Curry?
3: Tarzan.
0: Not Tarzan, Tony, no.
3: Thank you, Phil.
0: Thank you. Thank you, Tony. Not Tarzan, no. Jacob from Garoak in Victoria. G'day, Jacob.
4: G'day, Phil. How are you going?
0: Pretty good. Question number three. Which 2014 family film stars Hugh Bonneville as Mr. Brown and Peter Capaldi as Mr. Curry?
4: Is it Paddington Bear?
0: I want the name of the film.
4: Well, Paddington?
0: Correct, yes. Paddington, yep. That's right. Paddington, which is also a station on the London Underground.
4: Yeah.
0: Question number four, staying here, or you can move to children's books?
4: Music of Andrew. Books.
0: Children's books, all right. Question number four. Scuffy is a character from children's literature who's appeared in Little Golden Books for the last 80 years. What type of boat is Scuffy?
4: I'm just going to have a guess at a tugboat.
0: A tugboat is correct, yes.
4: Oh, there you go.
0: A tugboat is correct. Question number five. We're in children's books, if you like.
4: Yeah, I'll stay in there, yep.
0: The poems How Doth the Little Crocodile and Twinkle, Twinkle, Little Bat appear in which 19th century children's book?
4: I don't know that one. Thanks, Phil, but I'll just shout out my brother-in-law, Matt. He's listening as well, so thanks for that, Phil.
0: There you go, brother-in-law. Brother-in-law, Matt.

0: Where are we? Barb from Falconbridge. Hello, Barbara.
1: Oh, hi.
0: Hi. How's Dave? Is he all right?
1: Well, yeah, he. That's why I rang up, just to say thanks to all the Nightlife listeners for sending their best wishes to you.
0: Yeah.
1: And he's been working on the little song he's written as a sort of a promotion song.
0: Yeah, no, I know. Oh,
1: he even sang it to me the other night, but he's bit shy, like he's a perfectionist, I suppose.
0: I know he's a perfectionist, and you know, and Barbara, what I'm saying to him via you, and I'm sure he's probably listening, is when you're ready, Dave, we're ready.
1: No, he's not. He's sleeping.
0: Oh, good. Okay.
1: Yeah. Sometimes I find it easier to talk when he is asleep, to be perfectly honest with you.
0: Anyway, he's okay after the.
1: He's a bit paranoid about things, you know.
0: Yeah. He's okay, though, is he?
1: He's a lovely person.
0: No, I know he is.
1: It's just horrible to live with.
0: Oh. Barbara,
1: I'm kidding.
0: I'm just opening the line now. Okay, you've got as much time as you want, Barbara. Tell me what's the word. No, I'm not going to.
1: Well, no, just say that.
0: No. Question number five. Come on. Children's.
1: I don't know the question.
0: We're in children's books. The poems How Doth the Little Crocodile and Twinkle, Twinkle, Little Bat appear in which 19th century children's book?
1: Oh, it could be, Madam Goose's Fairy Tale?
0: No.
1: Oh, no.
0: Oh, you want Mother Goose's? Mother Goose's for no, not Mother Goose. Sorry,
1: Mother Goose.
0: Sorry, Barbara.
1: That's all right. Mostly going to say thanks.
0: That's all. No, that's all right. You know, when next time Dave rings, if you're out of earshot, I'll get Dave to give his candid opinion of
1: me. Oh, it'd be just as bad. Maybe worse.
0: Good on you, Barbara. Thanks, mate. See ya. Ah, dear. Rubbing along in life. Hey, rubbing along. Jane from Homebush. Correct. That is right. Yes. Matt in the Gong says, Phil, there's an ABC link to that meteor in Tassie. Okay, well, we'll look it out. Rosa down the corner. No, that's not correct. Kylie from McLaren Flat. G'day, Kylie.
2: Hello, how are you going?
0: Pretty good. Question number five, children's books. The poems How Doth the Little Crocodile and Twinkle, Twinkle, Little Bat appear in which 19th century children's book?
2: Oh, gosh, I've got no idea. I've no idea.
0: No good.
2: Sorry.
0: No worries. 1-300-800-222 is the number. There are lines free. If you want one, grab one. 1-300-800-222 lines free. Karen from Altona. Hi, Karen.
3: Hello.
0: I'm
3: in the shoot tonight. I'm not sure that is it. Alice in Wonderland.
0: The poems How Doth the Little Crocodile and Twinkle Twinkle Little Bat appear in which 19th century children's book?
3: Alice in Wonderland.
0: What's the book called?
3: I think it's Alice in Wonderland.
0: No.
3: The Adventures
0: no.
3: of Alice in
0: Wonderland. No, Karen. Sorry, I'm being harsh, but you know what we like here. Albert from Townsville. Hello. Hi, Albert.
4: Well, good night, Phil. That was quick. I need to frame up.
0: Yeah, I know. Well, we've got spots on the board if you want to grab one.
4: Well, let's have a great year there. Yeah.
0: Okay. The poems How Doth the Little Crocodile and Twinkle, Twinkle, Little Bat appear in which 19th century children's book? Now, Karen was nearly there.
4: I didn't hear what she said.
0: Oh, that's a problem. That's a problem.
4: Yeah, I was hoping this would be gone before I got there. No, I haven't got an idea in the whole wide world, so I'll have
0: no
4: to
0: good.
4: Pass it on.
0: Thanks, Albert. Nice to hear from you anyway.
4: Yeah, bye, Sal.
0: See you, bye. Mary from Victoria says, I'm listening in Oxford in the UK, cooking dinner for the grandchildren while Mum and Dad are at work. Nightlife compulsory company whilst in both the northern and southern hemispheres. Good on you, Mary. Good on you. Babs in Ringwood. That is correct. Yes. From Kingston to Penguin, Tasmanians witnessed a blazing meteor. Okay, I'll have to look up the film of it. Sounds terrific. Bo is on the road driving the tanker, Bo.
5: My God, that was quick.
0: I know. People have been put off by children's books. And now, Bo, please tell me you're driving a tanker full of juice.
5: I am driving a tanker full of juice.
0: Hey, that's the way we like it. Rolling.
5: Rolling.
0: That's right. Well, Bo, as soon as you've unloaded, go back and get another tanker full of juice.
5: As soon as I'm unloaded, I'm going back and parking up for the night.
0: Yeah, I'm sure.
5: It's going to be a 12-hour night as it is.
0: Oh, I'm sure that's right. Okay. Now, mate, tell me, question number five, children's books. The poems How Doth the Little Crocodile and Twinkle, Twinkle, Little Bat appear in which 19th century children's book? Now, Karen from Altona nearly had it.
5: Yeah, I believe the book was called Through the Looking Glass.
0: Oh, no. No. Damn and blast, as Errol would say. See you, Bo. Bo, you are the nation. You are part of the nation's most valuable truck driving crew at the moment. This is your moment, Bo. This is your time, Bo. See you, mate. Bye bye. Bo, the tanker driver. Okay, Ian from Penrith. G'day, Ian.
6: Hello, Phil. How are you?
0: Pretty good. Children's books. The poems How Doth the Little Crocodile and Twinkle, Twinkle, Little Bat appear in which 19th century children's book? Now, we've nearly got this. What's the actual title of the book, though?
6: Oh, would it be The Addams Family?
0: Not The Addams Family, no. No, sorry, Ian. No, it's not The Addams Family. No, everybody's nearly on it, but we just can't quite get there. Matt from Reservoir will help us out. Oh. G'day, Matt.
7: Hey, Phil. How are you going? I should say, too, currently in Canberra.
0: Yeah. Oh, you're in Canberra. You were in Canberra at the moment.
7: I'm in Canberra.
0: Hey, what are you doing out of Reservoir? Did you get a part? Were you allowed to leave?
7: Tunnelled.
0: Oh, that's right. Made a break for it. Jailbreak.
7: All the way to Tullamarine.
0: Jailbreak. what are you up in Canberra for? You're not going to Parliament tomorrow for the press for the budget, surely.
7: Why? What have you heard?
0: What have you? In that case, you're in a position to tell me. Question number five. The poems How Doth the Little Crocodile and Twinkle, Twinkle, Little Bat appear in which 19th century children's book? It is called...
7: I'm going to get this wrong, but it's...
0: It's not Alice in Wonderland. What is it?
7: Through the Looking Glass and What Alice Found?
0: No, we've had Through the Looking Glass.
7: Yeah, I thought it was in What Alice Found. Isn't that the title?
0: No, that is not the title.
7: Disaster.
0: All right, Matt, back to your work.
7: Thanks, Phil.
0: See you, mate. Ready? Bye-bye. See you later. Sarah from Clifton Springs will know the answer here. Hi, Sarah.
8: Hiya, how are you?
0: Pretty good.
8: Thanks.
0: Come on, tell me, what's the title of the book?
8: It's The Adventures of Alice in Wonderland.
0: What is it? I'll give you one more go.
8: I think it's called The Adventures of Alice in Wonderland and Through the Looking Glass.
0: No, it's not.
8: Bugger.
0: Damn and blast, as Errol would say.
8: It's one of my favourite books ever. I should know the title.
0: It is great. See ya. Bye-bye. Susan from Hobart's got the right answer. Annette from Perth. Yes, correct. We're nearly there. Leanne in Perth. G'day, Leanne.
9: Hello.
0: Hi. We're nearly. What is it?
9: Is it Alice's Adventures in Wonderland?
0: Thank you. Yes.
9: Oh, yay. I was going to say Through the Looking Glass, and when the other guy said it, I went, oh, it's not that.
0: No, well, you see, it wasn't Alice Alice in Wonderland. It's not. It's Alice's Adventures in Wonderland.
9: Yes. Yeah, I knew it was close.
0: We're very picky here on the Nightlife.
9: Oh, and that's what gave me the clue when you said it was nearly there. I thought, okay. It's all in the wording.
0: Yes. Chris in the Southern Waters said, by the way, I've heard there are so many excellent Yogi Berra quotes. I've looked up a book that included a lot of his sayings called What Time Is It? You Mean Now? It was a once-in-a-lifetime opportunity, and I've had a couple of those. Lovely. Question number six. What do you want to do? Children's books, or you can move
9: I
0: anywhere?
9: I haven't heard. I've only just switched on, so that's I don't okay. know what the other categories are.
0: So the categories are also a station on the London Underground, children's books, the music of Andrew Lloyd Webber, techno babble, potluck.
9: Underground or Lloyd Webber? I'll try the London Underground.
0: Also a station on the London Underground. Question number six. Which word can follow sand, piggy, food, blood?
9: Bank.
0: Correct.
9: Yay.
0: Sand bank, piggy bank, blood bank, food bank. And bank is a station on the London Underground.
9: Yes. I'm going to be there in about 10 days' time.
0: Oh, are you? I suppose it's probably near the Bank of England. Is that why it's called Bank? Or is it maybe it's the Bank of the Thames? I don't know.
9: No, it's, Bank of the Thames, I think.
0: Yeah.
9: I should have a vague idea if I haven't.
0: John of Coburg says, that was no media in Tassie. That was Angus Taylor's PM ambitions flaming out. John, harsh. harsh. Question number seven.
9: Right.
0: Also a station on the London Underground, if you like.
9: Mm-hmm. Yep.
0: Okay, how are we going to go with this one? Honey Pie was the working title for which Eurovision winning song?
9: And a London Underground station.
0: Also a station on the London Underground.
9: Honey Pie.
0: Honey Pie was the working title.
9: Waterloo.
0: Very good, Leanne. Very, very good.

0: Question number eight. We've got one left in London Underground stations, if you like. Otherwise, we could move.
1: Yes, I'll try another one. Oh, we're on a roll.
0: Last one. Question number eight. Also a station on the London Underground. James from Homebush says Bank is near the Bank of England. So that's why it is. Okay. Question number eight. Also a station on the London Underground. Which word for a two-dimensional egg-like shape comes from the Latin word for egg?
1: Two-dimensional.
0: Which word for a two-dimensional egg-like shape comes from the Latin word for egg?
1: Earth, that's French, sphere.
0: Can you imagine a London Underground station called Earth?
1: No.
0: Where are you going? You got to get off at Earth.
1: The English would never stand for it. Sounds French. Say it again.
0: Which word for a two-dimensional egg-like shape comes from the Latin word for egg?
1: Oval.
0: What's your answer?
1: I don't know. Well, I said oval, and then I thought, oval. Is there a station called Yeovil? That sounds ridiculous. Oval, egg. Okay, I'm just going to say Yeovil.
0: You got to say what?
1: No, now I feel silly.
0: I'm just you've had a few cracks at it. What's your
1: cracks? No pun intended.
0: No, it's no yolk. What's your answer?
1: I feel like it's wrong now. I'm trying to think of there's something. Must be something else. It is oval.
0: What's your answer?
1: I'm going to say oval.
0: Oval is correct.
1: Is it? I can't even imagine. I don't know where Oval Underground Station is.
0: Well, that would be at the Oval, which is the famous cricket ground in London.
1: Yeah. Okay. That's it then. That's my answer, Oval.
0: Question number nine. We've got no more stations on the London Underground. So we've got children's books, the music of Andrew Lloyd Webber, Techno Babble, Potluck.
1: I'll go

0: Music of Andrew Lloyd Webber, please.
1: The Music of Andrew Lloyd Webber. John 19:41 is the closing musical number of which musical?
0: Lloyd Webber. It's not Phantom. Lloyd Webber. Phantom. Chess. I don't know as many as I thought I knew. Can you help me a little bit of that?
1: No good. All right, Leanne, we'll have to move on, but thank you anyway. 1-300-800-222. Tommy's on Thursday Island, of all places. Hello, Tommy.
2: Good day, mate. How are you?
1: Pretty good, yeah. Question number 9, the music of Andrew Lloyd Webber. John 19:41 is the closing musical number of which musical?
2: I'd have to have a crack at Jesus Christ Superstar.
1: Correct. Yes, it is.

0: And so it goes. Very good. How's the day been on Thursday Island? Tommy, what's the weather like?
1: Warm and windy.
0: What's that?
1: Warm and windy.
0: Okay, all right. Good. Question number 10. We're in the music of Andrew Lloyd Webber, if you like. Do you want to stay there? You can go children's books, techno babble, or potluck. Hello, Tommy. Something happened. Something's gone wrong with your phone. Are you there, Tommy?
1: We try potluck.
0: Oh, there we go. That's much better. Yeah. Potluck. Okay. Question number 10. Potluck. The Fosbury flop helped Dick Fosbury win gold at what event during the 68 Olympics?
1: Oh, that's a bit of an old Australian legend, isn't it? In the high jump event.
0: Correct. It was in the high jump. Yeah. Well, he wasn't Australian. He was American, wasn't he, Dick Fosbury?
1: Was he American, was he? Oh, yes. I thought that was Australian for some reason.
0: Nope, he wasn't an Aussie. Question number 11, we're in potluck. You can stay there or you can move to...
1: Yeah, we'll stay with potluck.
0: Okay, staying with potluck. How many women have been Prime Minister of New Zealand?
1: I'll say two.
0: Not two, Tommy. Thanks, mate. See ya. Bye-bye. Tommy on Thursday Island. Kylie in Daysdale. G'day, Kylie.
2: Oh, hi there, Phil. Hello. I'll send you a postcard from Queensland. I'm going up there very soon.
0: Oh, good.
2: No problems, Phil. I think it might... Was it three women? I don't know.
0: How many women have been Prime Minister of New Zealand?
2: Three?
0: Correct. Yes.
2: Oh, just stabbing in the dark. Yeah, I thought it was either two.
0: Jenny Shipley.
2: That's right.
0: Helen Clark.
2: That's right.
0: Jacinda Ardern.
2: That's right, yeah. That's right, Phil. Yep.
0: There have been three Prime Ministers of New Zealand who have been women. Jacinda Ardern's moved to Australia now. She's...
2: Keep going. Thanks, Phil.
0: Question 12. You want to stay with potluck?
2: Yes, please. Thank you.
0: Purva Peyote, or Sunrise Sea, and Apara Peyote, or Sunset Sea, are two ancient regions of which modern-day ocean? Purva Peyote and Apara Peyote.
2: Pacific.
0: Not the Pacific.
2: Thank you, Phil.
0: Thanks, Kylie. Bye-bye. Not the Pacific. Kay is in Bunbury New Zealand. I'm obsessed with New Zealand. Kay was in Bunbury in WA. G'day, Kay.
3: Well, how you going, Phil? I've been saying, pick me for the last five questions, but I don't really know this one. But before I have a go, who was Yogi Berra?
0: No, Berra. Yogi Berra.
3: Berra. Who was Yogi Berra?
0: He was a baseball coach. I think of the New York Yankees, but I can't remember.
3: Oh, now he sounds like a real hoot.
0: Oh, no, he was great. He said predictions are tough, especially about the future.
3: Oh, right, okay.
0: If you come to a fork in the road, always take it.
3: You always take it. I love that one, yes. I do every time.
0: Question number 12. Purva Peyote or Sunrise Sea and Apara Peyote or Sunset Sea are two ancient regions of which modern-day ocean?
3: Well, we don't have too many oceans. I'll go Atlantic.
0: Not the Atlantic. So
3: just before I go, can I say have a shout-out to any friends in Hopeton, WA?
0: Yeah. Hello to friends. Thanks, Kay. See ya. All righty, where are we? Paul from Toowoomba in New South Wales. G'day, Paul.
4: G'day, Phil.
0: Question number 12. Purva Peyote or Sunrise Sea and Apara Peyote or Sunset Sea are two ancient regions of which modern-day ocean? Not the Atlantic, not the Pacific.
4: I'll say the Indian.
0: Correct, yes, the Indian Ocean. Very good. All right, one left in potluck. Otherwise, it's off to techno babble, the music of Andrew Lloyd Webber, or children's books.
4: Oh, well, go potluck.
0: Last one in potluck. Now describing other calculated risks, which word originated as a chess opening that gives up a minor piece for a better board position?
4: Can you repeat that first part?
0: Now describing other calculated risks, which word originated as a chess opening that gives up a minor piece for a better board position? I'm after a word.
4: Yeah, okay. I can't think of anything that helped you, Phil.
0: No good. Thanks, Paul. See you, mate. Thank you. Thank you. Bye-bye. Thanks for having a crack. Anyway, Kim from Manham. G'day, Kim.
5: Good evening, Phil. Good
0: evening.
5: Dan, I just finished playing a game of chess online.
0: Oh, did you? All right.
5: Yes.
0: How do you play chess? Do you play online chess all the time, Kim?
5: No, I just started teaching my lady friend to play and play chess.
0: Yeah.
5: And, well, I'll play it, do it myself and learn a bit more.
0: Oh, good. Did you win?
5: Yes. Checkmate.
0: Oh, good.
5: I'm up to stage 3 level.
0: Oh, yeah. How many levels are there, Kim?
5: No, about 10, I think.
0: Okay.
5: I'm still learning, though. Learning.
0: That's all right.
5: It's very interesting.
0: Yeah, no, it is. It is. I'm good. My young nephew, he's only 6, but I can usually beat him.
5: That's surprising. The young ones are very, very smart.
0: Yeah, but he hasn't. He just learnt. Anyway, I don't tell him all the rules either.
5: No. What? You don't?
0: He can find out for himself. Question 13. Now describing other calculated risks, which word originated as a chess opening that gives up a minor piece for a better board position?
5: Well, you'd sacrifice a pawn.
0: What's the word called?
5: I haven't found out the word yet. Pawning?
0: No, not a pawning. Thanks, Kim.
5: Thank you.
0: Talk again. Bye-bye. The voice of the Murray, Kim from Manham. Sophie from Glen Iris. Hi, Soph.
6: Hello.
0: Now, describing other calculated risks, which word originated as a chess opening that gives up a minor piece for a better board position?
6: I've been racking my brains and the only thing I can think of is gambit.
0: Correct.
6: Oh, phew.
0: Yes. An opening gambit. Correct. A gambit. All right, question number 14. No more potluck, no more stations on the London Underground, but we do have children's books, the music of Andrew Lloyd Webber, or Techno Babble.
6: I'll go with Andrew Lloyd Webber. Thanks, Phil.
0: The music of Andrew Lloyd Webber. Question number 14. Which Lloyd Webber musical opens in a cinema in Buenos Aires on the 26th of July, 1952?
6: Oh, it's quite specific, isn't it? Mm. A cinema in Buenos Aires.
0: Which Lloyd Webber musical opens in a cinema in Buenos Aires on the 26th of July, 1952?
6: I'm going to go with Evita.
0: Correct.

0: Yes, there you are.
1: You cut it out before the
0: because we're very subtle in our editing here. You see, we don't go for the cheap laugh here, Sophie.
1: I remember there was a Goodies takeoff of Evita, and it was "Don't Cry for Me, Marge and Tina."
0: I mean, many newspaper headlines with things like that. Right? That's right. Yogi Berra was a New York Yankees catcher, not the coach. Oh, was he? Okay. He won 10 World Series, says Chris.
1: Oh, that's quite good going.
0: Yeah, not bad. Okay. Jeff the Truckee had Evita and in Dawesville. Good. Jane from Homebush as well. Chris in the Southern Water says, I absolutely loathe Andrew Lloyd Webber's music generally.
1: Oh, good.
0: The Phantom of the Opera is probably his only passable song, and he apparently borrowed it from Pink Floyd. Well, that's harsh, Chris. Anyway, Sophie, question number 15. Staying with Lloyd Webber?
1: Yes, please.
0: Using the pseudonym Dr. Spin, Lloyd Webber had a hit in 1992 with a remix of the theme song from which video game?
1: Oh, my goodness, the theme song from which video game?
0: Using the pseudonym Dr. Spin, Andrew Lloyd Webber had a hit in 1992 with a remix of the theme song from which video game?
1: Oh. Look, I don't really know, but I'll have a crack and go with Tetris.
0: Correct. Yes, it was. It was Tetris.

0: Yes, I think we should. Should have stuck with Evita, really, shouldn't we?
1: We should.
0: Question number 16. Music of Andrew Lloyd Webber.
1: Thank you.
0: Which Lloyd Webber musical tells the story of the young but obsolete steam engine Rusty?
1: Starlight Express.
0: Correct. Starlight Express. Very good. Question number 17. Last one.
1: Yes, please.
0: Pharaoh's Dream Explained and Any Dream Will Do are songs from which musical?
1: Pharaoh's Any Dream Will Do. It's, I have to get this right. Joseph and the Amazing Technicolor Dreamcoat.
0: Correct. I will.

0: bum, bum, bum. Yes, I know. well, at least he moved on from Tetris. Max Bygraves doing the honours there. Good on you, Max. Beautiful. Bruce from Hall's Head in WA says, don't cry for me, I've got tenure.
1: Okay.
0: Fair enough. Yes. Thank you. Question number 18. No more Andrew Lloyd Webber. So we've got children's books and technobabble. That's it.
1: I'll go with technobabble, please.
0: Technobabble. Question number 18. In cryptocurrency, NFT stands for non-fungible

0: Fungible what?
1: Token.
0: Correct. A non-fungible token. Very good. One, two, three, four. That's five.
1: Hey.
0: You started with a Vita, didn't you?
1: No, I started with something else.
0: Oh, no, that's right. You didn't start with a Vita.
1: I started with the one before in... Was it in Potluck or...
0: Anyway. Well, it might get important, mightn't it? So hang on. You've had Joseph and Starlight Express and Tetris. That's three.
1: Avita
0: was four. And NFT is five.
1: And then there was one before Avita, the chess one, Gambit.
0: Oh, Gambit, six. Hey, two, three, four, five, six. Heavens above. Okay, all right, Jane. I mean, Sophie. Jane from Homebush has been texting me a lot. John says, when they named him Yogi Berra, did they make a boo-boo? Boom, boom. John from Mitcham says, Max was great. He is. Max Bygrave's always great. Question number 19. Techno babble.
1: Thank you.
0: In computing, DNS stands for domain name what?
1: Domain name serve. No, hang on, I've got to think about this. DNS. By the server or service. Service.
0: Not correct.
1: Thanks, Phil.
0: No, thanks, Sophie. That was good. A good effort, though. Six on the trot. Very nice indeed. Where are we? Keith from Sippy Downs. Hello, Keith.
2: Hello there. Thanks. How are we?
0: Good. Thanks for hanging on. Question 19. We're in techno babble. In computing, DNS stands for domain name what?
2: Servers.
0: No, we've had servers. I'll give you another go.
2: Service.
0: No, not service. Sorry, Keith. No, not service either. Michael from Freshwater. Hi, Michael.
3: Good day, Phil. How are you?
0: Not bad. Question 19. In computing, DNS stands for domain name what?
3: Server.
0: No, we've had server. It's not server or service.
3: Service.
0: Oh, no, we've had not server or service.
3: All right. System.
0: What did you say?
3: System.
0: Correct. Yeah, it is. DNS stands for domain name system. All right. Question number.
3: A couple of things that have been interesting. Fancy toweling for Andrew Lloyd Webber. He's a knight of the realm.
0: Yeah, well, he ought to be toweled for that dreadful Tetris.
3: Well, that's the only one I didn't know.
0: The rest of it, he's come up with some very whistleable tunes.
3: Yeah, that's exactly right. And Jacinta Ardern has moved to the northern beaches.
0: Well, actually, up where you are. That's right, because where you're in Freshwater. Yeah. She's next door, isn't she? Isn't she in Clontarf? Well,
3: she's in Freshwater, or depends on where you draw the line.
0: Oh.
3: South Corker.
0: Yeah. Oh, is that
3: right? I haven't seen her at the bakery. Or the pub.
0: There'll be. Well, Australians are always very respectful of celebrities. Don't you go misbehaving, Michael. Question 20. We're in techno babble. You can stay there if you like, or you can move to children's books.
3: Well, I was minding my 1-year-old grandson today, so I did read a few children's books, so let's give it a shot.
0: Which numerical group of child detectives are often accompanied by Scamper, the English Cocker Spaniel?
3: The seven. The what are their names? The Secret Seven?
0: Correct.

0: Yeah, thanks for hanging on.
1: About 200 years.
0: Oh, no, sorry. Sorry
1: as usual,
0: that.
1: I'm not used to hyperbole. Queen's Gambit was a fantastic show on
0: It was a
1: Netflix.
0: Good show about on Netflix about chess, wasn't it? Yes, it was.
1: I know. It was so good. So going back in time, I'm going to answer a question eventually.
0: Which girl is strong enough to lift a horse, sleeps with her feet on the pillow and refuses to go to school?
1: Trixie Belden.
0: Not Trixie Belden. Thank you, Lek. Not Trixie Belden. No, it's not Trixie. Cameron from South Perth will be good on this one. G'day, Cameron.
2: Good evening or good morning.
0: Children's books.
2: I'm from Perth, but I'm in Geelong.
0: Oh, are you? What are you doing there? You're far from home, Cameron.
2: Yeah. Visiting my daughter.
0: Oh, great.
2: And son-in-law.
0: Oh, nice.
2: First time here. Beautiful city. Clean. No graffiti. Just a beautiful city.
0: No, it's lovely, Geelong. The whole Bellarine Peninsula is just beautiful. You know?
2: Yeah, it is. Yeah. Yeah,
0: have a look. Have a look around while you're there. It's lovely.
2: Oh, intend to.
0: Yeah, good. All right, so your first time visiting, as you say. All right, good. Mm. Now, we're in children's books, Cameron. Which girl is strong enough to lift a horse, sleeps with her feet in the pillow and refuses to go to school?
2: Pocahontas.
0: Not Pocahontas, no. Thanks. Enjoy, Cameron. Thank you. Looking around the beautiful city of Geelong. Michael from Berrydale. Hello, Michael.
3: G'day, how you going?
0: Pretty good. Which girl strong enough to lift a horse, sleeps with her feet in the pillow and refuses to go to school?
3: I remember as a kid there was a civic girl, Pippi Longstocking.
0: Correct, yes. Pippi Longstocking.
3: I don't know how I remember that, but I remember someone reading it to me and
0: Pippi,
3: and she had a horse
0: Pippi,
3: and that.
0: Pippi Longstocking.
3: Horace, maybe.
0: All right, four to go. Question number 22. Do you want to stay with children's books or you can move to Technobabble?
3: I'll stay with children's books, thanks.
0: Children's books. The poet Egbert Rumpus Bumpus is a character from which classic Australian children's book?
3: The waddles of about the waddles and the. and all them ones, you know, or the Australian,
0: No good. All right, Michael, we'll have to leave it. We'll move on. Tracy from Launceston. Hello, Tracy.
4: Hello, Phil.
0: The poet Egbert Rumpus Bumpus is a character from which classic Australian children's book?
4: No idea. I think I'll guess and I'll say The Magic Pudding.
0: Correct. How about that?
4: Oh, well, it sounded kind of whimsical, like, you know.
0: Yes, like, children's book.
4: Kind of.
0: All right. Well, I'll tell you what, there's three left. They're all in Technobabble, but we do have a news commitment here. So, Tracy, if it's all right with you, I'll put you on hold. We can ring you back if you like as well. Bone up on your Technobabble. and we'll be back after the news with plenty more, including American Insight as well.
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6: ABC News with David Rowlands. A group of Australians who are on board a virus-stricken cruise ship will have to wait longer before returning home. Four citizens, a permanent resident and one New Zealander, are currently waiting on a repatriation flight from the Spanish island of Tenerife following an outbreak of hantavirus on board the vessel they were on, which killed three people. The flight was scheduled to land in Perth on Tuesday afternoon, but the passengers will now transit through the Netherlands and land later this week. Spain's health minister says the remaining passengers on board the hantavirus-stricken cruise ship will leave shortly for the Netherlands. A French citizen and US national have tested positive to the virus during their respective evacuations. Spanish health minister Monica Garcia says the plane will initially take all passengers to the Netherlands.
7: Now there are 54 passengers and crew on the boat. We are expecting two planes, but now we know that there will be only one plane.

0: Housing Minister Claire O'Neill has admitted that Saturday's result in the Farrer by-election should serve as a warning to her Labor Party as well as the Coalition. One Nation won its first ever seat in the House of Representatives on the weekend, with new MP David Farley claiming a piece of Coalition heartland. Ms O'Neill says the result illustrates a dissatisfaction that all major parties, including the government, need to listen to.
1: We respect the democratic choice that they make, and we try to address what's at the root concern here. And I do think one of the things that people are saying, they are looking around at politics and saying, can this system solve the fundamental problems in my life? And we have to show that we can.
0: An expert in Iranian politics says it appears unlikely that the conflict in the Middle East will end anytime soon. It comes after Iran defended its response to a ceasefire proposal from the US, leading President Donald Trump to say that Tehran's counter-offer was unacceptable. It reportedly would have separated negotiations between issues on the Strait of Hormuz and other concerns like Iran's nuclear enrichment program. Benam Ben Talablu from the Foundation for the Defence of Democracies says it's likely to mean that the war is not close to ending.
2: The region remains kaleidoscopic, and if past is prologue, even with this exchange and even with the president's really rejecting of Iran's edited counterproposal, we are not going to be out of the woodwork anytime yet when it comes to ending this regional conflict.
0: A man accused of storming the White House Correspondents Association dinner while armed with guns and knives has pleaded not guilty to charges that he attempted to kill President Donald Trump and fired a shotgun at a Secret Service officer who tried to stop the attack. Cole Thomas Allen was handcuffed and shackled, wearing an orange jail uniform when he appeared in court for his arraignment. He didn't speak during the brief hearing. One of his lawyers entered the plea on his behalf. The UK's Prime Minister has delivered a speech that many see as a last-ditch effort to save his job after poor results in local elections across the country. Europe correspondent Catherine Diss has more from London.
3: Another crunch moment for Sir Keir Starmer, another time in which he had to prove his worth and that he should stay within this position. Many were saying that he needed to really deliver the speech of a lifetime. Now, I'm not sure that he delivered that, but he was certainly defiant. He was unwilling to step down, and pressure has been mounting on him to leave the leadership position here for many months now. And the local council elections we had here over the weekend and also parliamentary ones in Scotland and Wales have really cemented those calls. They were disastrous for Labor, and Labor has lost 450 plus seats.
0: New South Wales police are working to formally identify a heavily decomposed body found in the state's central west. It's believed to be that of accused triple murderer Julian Ingram. Lucy Thackray has more.
4: It has been a huge search for over 3.5 months now to try and find Julian Ingram after he was accused of killing three people and injuring another in the Central West on January 22. And although it has been police that have been searching, it was actually National Parks and Wildlife staff that found the body of a man that is believed to be Julian Ingram next to a ute. It was at Roundhill Reserve, which is 100 kilometres northwest of Lake Kajaliko, where he was last seen. And there have been no positive sightings of Julian since that day.
0: That brings you up to date with the latest ABC News. 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
6: Morning fog patches across large parts of the state, clearing to a dry, mostly sunny and mild day. Light eastern or easterly winds with afternoon sea breezes also expected. In Mildura, a partly cloudy day with a low of 9 and a maximum of 24. And Sale, again, mostly sunny, a low of 7, top of 19.
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into the last hour of the program. 6 past 1 in Queensland. Sorry, 6 past 1. It's 6 past 11 in WA. It's 24 to 1 in South Australia and the Territory. All the way right around Australia and all the way through the Pacific as well, courtesy of Radio Australia. 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All right, coming up, we're going to have another edition of American Insight in this hour, talking to Ray Bonner, Pulitzer Prize winner, and he's in New York at the moment.

0: cursed thing, which is wrecking the world. 1-300-800-222 is my number, though, because we need to conclude as a little matter called...
1: The Mighty Challenge.
0: Yes, question 23 we're up to. Tracy from Launceston was in the box seat having successfully guessed, snagged, whatever, the magic pudding. Trace, welcome back.
2: Thanks. Hi again.
0: Only three to go. They're all in techno babble. You might be good. You might be good on this.
2: Don't know.
0: Question 23. What does URL stand for?
2: Oh, I do know this, but I don't. I think my brain's that part of my brain's gone to sleep. No.
0: No good.
2: No. Thanks, Phil.
0: Thanks, Trace. Sorry, you had to hang on for that. Vicky from Nowra. Hello, Vicky.
3: Yeah. Hi. How are you going?
0: Techno babble. What does URL stand for?
3: I have no idea, but I don't know. It is rural language.
0: See you, Vic. Bye. Thank you anyway. Darren from Cherry Gardens. G'day, Darren.
4: G'day, Phil. How you doing?
0: Pretty good. Question 23. What does URL stand for?
4: I think I used the first one when I played with Netscape in a university in 93. That feels like a long time ago.
0: It does feel like a long time ago.
4: You remember the old Netscape that pushed in and out, the end that went in and
0: Netscape,
4: out?
0: Netscape. It's been and gone, hasn't it?
4: Mm-hmm. Oh, yes. Tim Berners-Lee, Uniform Resource Locator.
0: Correct. A Uniform Resource Locator, a URL. Yes, Netscape, Yahoo, all those search engines. What was the other one that called? Can't remember.
4: Internet Explorer, Firefox.
0: Firefox, that's what I was thinking of. Yeah, I remember when discovering Firefox and thinking, oh, this is so great. And now, of course, we have ChatGPT, and that's the end of search, pretty much. Question 24, two left here. Darren,

0: ETP stands for Hypertext Transfer what?
1: Hypertext Transfer Transmission Protocol, sorry.
0: I'll give you one more crack at it. On the internet, HTTP stands for... thank you, everyone. Good work, too. Sally from Bullsbrook had that. So did Jeff the Truckie had protocol. Annette from Perth, yes. Phil from Bayswater. The Bayswater crew had Uniform Resource Locator. Ross from Scoresby had the protocol from the HTTP. So plenty of techie people on the program tonight in the Mighty Challenge. Nice work, everyone, and very good stuff. All righty, we've got the issues of the day coming up. What did you make of the Farah by-election results? Love to get you to take the temperature of what you thought about all of that. And we've also got an edition of American Insight with Ray Bonner in this hour as well. All coming up, but...

0: Oh no, it's irresistible, isn't it? JPY, John Paul Young with Pasadena. Actually, didn't Dave had a go at Pasadena, I think, a while back in his Dave's Discs, I seem to recall. As I've been saying all night, by the way, check out Dave's disc from last Thursday night on our on ABC Listen. Just put Nightlife in and check out his piece on Paul Williams. Lovely. There'll be more this Thursday. 1-3, he set himself a high standard, though. You see, this is the trouble now. 1-300-800-222 is the number. Issues of the day.
1: Issue of the day.
0: As I mentioned to you earlier tonight, the election was not about One Nation, says Chris in the Southern Waters. It's about the Liberal National Party's being seriously rebuked for being utterly hopeless for quite a long time, and Angus Taylor's in no way capable of changing the party's fortunes. I wonder, you might agree with that or not. I wonder what you make of it. Wayne from Ballarat says, Phil, if you have a spare stone tablet, hammer and chisel, you can carve the word Liberal into it, as they've relegated themselves to history with their infighting and move away from being small L Liberals. Stella in Bayswater says the coalition parties look like they were standing against each other and they both preference One Nation before the independent. They deserve to lose. You might have a different view about the whole matter. It was interesting, wasn't it? One of the most interesting by-elections in recent years. Does it portend a big change in politics or is it just a protest vote? What do you make of it? 1-300-800-222. Pete's in the truck. G'day, Pete.
2: G'day, Phil. How you doing?
0: Not bad, I think.
2: I can speak at an Albury boy tonight. slap bag in the electorate. Even though I'm nowhere near Albury, but that's another thing.
0: Yeah.
2: She

0: was a turn up for the Hawks.
1: It was, wasn't it? I mean, what, you have to say One Nation had a thumping victory.
0: Oh, look, it's all kudos to them. You know, they went out there. I mean, I don't know. I do know a fair bit about Michelle Milthorpe, and she's an Albury girl, so I mean, yeah, okay. Mm. I'll put my hand up. I'd give her the tick because I knew a bit about her. Mm. But I got relatives live over in Narendra, and they reckon his David Farley's not a bad bloke. So, you know, you sort of, okay, he's there, he's been elected, good luck to him. You know, let's see how it turns out. But I think the Libs seriously misjudged Farah.
1: Mm.
0: Seriously, because, I mean, in the history of it, you've had David Fairburn, Walt Fife, Tim Fisher and Susan Lee. They've all been long-term members, and you don't get to be a long-term member unless you're doing the right thing.
1: No, that's right.
0: And I think a fair bit of the backlash came, too, with the way Susan was dumped. And yep. I think that reflected in the vote because, I mean, I think from memory, I think she had 36% primary at the last election.
1: Yeah, she won pretty solidly last time. I mean, there was, you know, it wasn't a thumping victory, but she was pretty solid and had held, how long did she hold it for?
0: 25 years.
1: 25 years, yeah, that's right.
0: Yeah. And what I found amazing was the Liberal candidate for the by-election only ever mentioned Susan's name once.
1: Mm.
0: And that's, you think, come on. She done a hell of a lot for that electorate, and she worked, talk about Teals and Helen Haynes. Well, Susan worked pretty closely with Helen Haynes and, Cathy McGowan.
1: Yep.
0: The previous member, because there's a lot of cross-border anomaly in Albury-Wodonga, where you got sort of Victoria and New South Wales. Like, for example, the Albury Hospital's actually run by the Victorian government.
1: Mm.
0: It's a basket case, and there's a hell of a lot of work trying to get done there. But so hopefully this bloke will sort of take up the cudgel and keep going. But
1: see, here's a question, Pete. If Susan Lee had an election, I know there wouldn't have been a by-election, I know, but if Susan Lee was in the seat, would One Nation have made the progress they did? I think the answer is clearly no.
0: No, I don't think so. No. I don't think so. I mean, to put it in, I listened to Jane Hume earlier on coming up.

0: had an ideal opportunity in the Labor Party. I didn't see any candidate, but I could have seen a few people there from the government just to mingle in around the voting booths to see what the people were actually thinking. And what happened? No, didn't see a Labor Party anyway, so they don't care about the electorate. And I think the big message, really, that Angus Taylor needs to take on board is, mate, you're out and you're bum.
1: Yeah, he's in a bit of trouble. I mean, I know he was asked on ABC Radio. On ABC Radio, Barnaby Joyce was asked whether they'd stand a candidate in Angus Taylor's seat of Hume, because after all, if you think, I mean, Hume's near. Well, it's not that far from Farrer.
0: No. So Farrer's a funny electorate too. It runs sort of right up the river a fair way.
1: Yeah.
0: So you're sort of legging over into others, but. The best comments that I'd made, I was listening to Prue Bentley, obviously down south, this afternoon and up north tonight. Mm. She had Darrell Chester on, the National Party deputy leader.
1: Oh, yeah.
0: And he was pretty fair-minded the way he sort of summed it all up, you know, that, yeah, OK, they got it, they deserved it. And
1: you can't argue with the result. The result was decisive.
0: The result's there.
1: Yeah.
0: See, all you can do now is, number one for the Farrer electorate, okay, we'll give this bloke a go and see how he goes. He might do all right. That's the thing, but, if the Libs and Match want to have a whiff of getting back in there, I mean, losing an area after 88 years, I mean, they've got to hang their head in shame to start with and then think.
1: The coalition parties have held it since 1949. Yeah,
0: David Fairburn was the original member. Yeah, I remember meeting him when I was a kid because Dad had a lot to do with politics and the community affairs, so over the years I was lucky enough as a kid to meet David Fairburn quite a few times, and as I grew older, well, Walt Fife was a great bloke, and then Tim Fisher, well, Mum and Dad were great friends of Tim's in-laws.
1: Yeah, well, Tim Fisher was a terrific bloke, wasn't he? I suppose a great soft spot for Tim Fisher. For all sorts of reasons,
0: all of those members, though, in Farrer, going right back to David Fairburn, they never played politics when it came to the people. It was all about the people. Yeah, they were in the Liberal Party or the National Party, but the politics never entered into the work they did in the electorate. And that's why they stayed there as long as they did. So, it's a big message. If anybody in government or in the Liberals or the Nationals, don't take that as a big message, basically saying up you for the rent, then where's the rest of the country going to go?
1: Fair enough. All right, Pete, let's see what others want to say. Thanks, mate. Good on you. Appreciate your point of view. Yeah, good on you. Bye-bye. You might agree or disagree. Cobra says the major parties need to listen, but the same as Trump was not the answer for the USA, the One Nation is not the answer for us. Latif says if Susan Lee had stayed as Liberal leader, would the result be different? You'd probably think it would have been. I don't know. Look, this is one of those speculative things in politics. We don't know, but that makes for a good arguing point, I suppose. Greg from Wonthaggi says, morning, Phil. I think the Libs thought if they lost at the by-election, it would be easier to get rid of One Nation than an independent at the next federal election. Well, based on past history, that's probably true, Greg, yes. And, of course, the question remains, given One Nation's history, will David Farley go the distance as a One Nation candidate? Because they do have a history of having arguments, blowing up, or switching parties. So we shall see. Kerry from Kangaroo Point. G'day, Kerry.
2: Yeah, hello, Phil. I remember you and I talking several weeks ago, and I did say to you this is going to be one of the most interesting by-elections ever conducted, because I can go back as far as 1961 when, Menzies just held on, when Killen won Morton on communist preferences.
1: Killen, you are magnificent.
2: Yeah, well, actually, that's denied. That Menzies ever said that.
1: I know. That's right. Yeah. But Killen always loved to stoke the myth. That's what he said.
2: I met him once outside Eagle Farm Racecourse and I tipped him a winner. But Phil, there's rumblings from the Melbourne General Cemetery that Robert Menzies is turning over in his grave.
1: Well, he probably would be, wouldn't he? Because It was in, what was the hose?

0: hotel in Albury where they, when Menzies had that big meeting, 1949, wasn't it?
1: Yeah, I heard of it. I can't remember.
0: I'm trying to remember the name of the hotel, but he basically, after the collapse of the UAP, they had a summit meeting of all the conservative parties.
1: That's
0: decided to form a new party called the Liberal Party. And, of course, went on to contest the election. And as we know, the rest is history because they were there for the next 23 years.
1: Phil, I read Troy Bramston's book. It was wonderful. And it's all mentioned there, of course. But the National Party got 12% in the by-election.
0: Mm.
1: That is. I've never seen such a mess of an opposition. I'm 79 this year, and I've always had an interest in politics, and I'm a Labor voter, but because I believe they have a social conscience. But at the end of the day, you would like to see a good opposition. And it's chaos at the moment, absolute chaos.
0: Yeah, well, you'd have to think. I don't know what positives they could possibly take out of it.
1: And
0: Angus Taylor must be actually, he'd have to be a bit nervous about his own seat, wouldn't he?
1: Phil, who's in the most danger, Angus Taylor or Keir Starmer?
0: Oh, yeah. Actually, speaking of Keir Starmer, he just gave a speech which was attempting to stave off the inevitable. But I note that Catherine West, you know, she's an Australian, MP British Parliament.
1: She had a ministry, didn't she?
0: Yeah, don't know. Yeah,
1: she did. No, she had a ministry. She's not.
0: Anyway,
1: she
0: says doesn't matter. I'm still going to collect the names and I'm going to challenge her. So, I don't know.
1: Getting 81 votes to be able to have open up the floor.
0: Yeah.
1: Challenge.
0: Yeah.
1: But anyway, I've had a good say, and I appreciate that, Phil.
0: Thanks,
1: always follow your program, and you do an excellent job, I must admit, and it's nice to listen. You're very fair to people. You've got a good sense of humour, and with that, I'll give somebody else a go.
0: Thanks, Gary. Good on you. Appreciate it. 1-300-800-222. You might have a different view about the whole thing, too. We were a different electorate back then. The Libs time's come and gone, says my texter. Oh, Robin says it was called the Commercial. Was it called the Commercial Hotel? There's a Commercial Hotel in every town, isn't there? Was it the Commercial Hotel in Albury? But it was the birth of the Liberal Party. That's where the Liberal Party was formed by Robert Menzies. And as I say, they went on to be a formidable electoral force. They were in power for the next 23 years after 1949. Only yielding to when Whitlam, of course, won in 1972. I mean, partly assisted, I suppose, by the Labor split, but still. 1-300-800-222 is the number. Brian from Toowoomba. G'day, Brian.
2: How are we going, mate?
0: Hello.
2: Yeah, well, I've been listening. Just one little thing before we get to that.
0: Mm-hmm.
2: I just posed the question, why is it when people get on cruise ships, they insist on going to Silly Looking Islands to look at something and suffer the consequences when they come back?
0: Well, I think people go on cruise ships to look at faraway and interesting places, don't they? It's fair enough, isn't it?
2: I don't know, mate. I just cannot get it around my head. But getting back to the present, there was two interesting questions that I seen tonight on TV.
0: Mm-hmm.
2: One was put to a certain person on a channel. Do you think that One Nation could become a party of the Liberal National Parties?
0: Hmm.
2: That was one question. And the second one was posed to another person, and they said, well, where do you think you're going now? And the person answered, oh, well, you can see us in government in a few years' time.
0: Hmm.
2: I'm just amazed by that, but I think after 49 years, whatever it was, it was bound to go to someone. But it's a shame that this is happening, but you cannot stop progress, I'm afraid.
0: Well, you can't stop change, Brian. Whether it's progress, of course, is a matter for judgment, I suppose, isn't it?
2: Well, I just hope that people do think when they do it, but nevertheless, I'll leave it at that, but just... You know, that's just my opinion, so...
0: that's all right. On you, Brian. Thank you, mate. 1-300-800-222. There are lines.

0: 3. We're just talking about your responses and reactions to what happened in Farah. Is it the earthquake in Australian politics that some are suggesting that there was even suggestions based off the back of what Tim Wilson, the Liberal moderate, was saying on Sunday on the Insiders program? Is the future a coalition with One Nation and the Conservative parties and the coalition parties? Well, that was quickly squashed today by Tim Wilson and others, who's the Libs coming out and saying, no, no, that will never, never, never, ever, ever, ever, Tim Wilson's words, happen. But I'm not entirely sure that everyone in the Liberal Party necessarily feels that same way. If One Nation continue to accumulate votes. So we've had the South Australian state election. We've now had the Farah by-election, and they've both been strong performances by One Nation. The big test, I suppose, will come up with the Victorian state election at the end of the year too. I wonder how that is going to go. Phil, the problem with the One Nation Party is now they can say things that we'd never want to hear or said out loud, says Zoe. Yeah. Robin says, I understand it was the Commercial Hotel. Like I, Menzies was a Freemason, and that's where they met back in those days. Yeah. Chris says, Phil, I live in Farah. I'm not with the by-election result. There's more than one reason for One Nation winning, but the one common sentiment in the voters here is an extreme anger. We've been treated with contempt in all areas, water, health, education, housing, but mostly being ignored by politicians who do not understand the complexities of local economies and our diverse population. Yeah. Chipper in King Island says One Nation wouldn't be a thing if the Liberals and Labor did their job on immigration and other topics like housing. People are fed up. Yeah. Craig from Kingston, Victoria. G'day, Craig.
1: How are you, Phil?
0: Not bad.
1: I'll be honest, I'm a One Nation member.
0: Yeah.
1: So I'm very happy with what happened in Farah. And
0: we'll probably get a lot more members after the Farah result, Craig.
1: We've got a branch in Ballarat, and we've got over 150 members there. And so we've got a lot of issues around here as well as a lot of regions. And people just want things done. They don't care on who does it. They just want it done. And if some political parties just want to keep saying, we'll do this, we'll do that, and then not do it, maybe it's time to give somebody else a go at it. And if they don't do well, then they get voted out. But we can't keep having the same rubbish getting served up to us. Our roads rubbish. Our power lines going in there. I look out to down south at Rokewood, and there's wind turbines everywhere, and it's just ugly. So, you know, we just want to change. The country's in a dire state, and, you know, I've met Pauline as well, so, yeah.
0: Yep, well, it was certainly a resounding victory, Craig.
1: We got over 40% of the primary vote.
0: There's no way of I know the coalition were trying to dress it up in the best way they could, but there wasn't much for them there, was there?
1: No, and the water issue up there with the irrigators is a big issue, and David Farley is an agri businessman and had a lot to do with his families from the district as well, so. It's the food bowl of Australia.
0: But that water issue is one of the most complicated issues in the country, you know.
1: Yes.
0: And the degree of mendacity and lying and general lack of good faith in water policy has been manifest up and down the river, hasn't it, Craig?
1: It has. And I'm sick of New South Wales and Victoria and South Australia and Queensland with the Darling arguing about water. Some people have just got to sit down and put their differences aside for their states and what's the best outcome for the country and for the farmers and for the people who eat the food that they produce.
0: Yep, fair enough. All right, Craig, good on you, mate. Thank you.
1: Appreciate
0: it. 1300

0: 1-800-222 is the number. Some thoughts from you about the results in the by-election at the weekend in the New South Wales seat of Farrer. Whether it's a long, whether it's a signifier of a big change in politics, I suppose we can only wait and see. Certainly was a big change for the electorate of Farrer, though, that's for sure. Anyway, thanks for the calls.
1: For the thinkers, night owls and the curious.
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0: All right, an edition of American Insight with Ray Bonner coming up. Action.

Alicia Bridges. Is there ever not the right time for a boogie and a bit of disco? I don't think so. All right, time for some insight on matters American. I'm

0: Yes, well, despite US President Donald Trump last week suggesting the conflict in the Middle East will be over quickly, he's now rejected Iran's response to the American peace proposals as totally unacceptable. His words. After Iran sent the proposal to Pakistani mediators on Sunday, the president wrote on his Truth Social site, "I've just read the response from Iran's so-called representatives. I don't like it." And he accused the nation of playing games. The other combatant in the war is, of course, Israel, and Israeli Prime Minister Benjamin Netanyahu has told the American 60 Minutes program that the conflict has to continue because there's still work to be done.
1: I think it accomplished a great deal, but it's not over because there's still nuclear material, enriched uranium that has to be taken out of Iran. There is still enrichment sites that have to be dismantled. There are still proxies that Iran supports. There are ballistic missiles that they still want to produce.
0: Well, joining us for American Insight tonight is Ray Bonner. Ray is a former foreign correspondent with the New York Times. He's a Pulitzer and Emmy Award winner. And he owns a bookshop in the Sydney suburb of Avalon too. But he's in New York at the moment where it's approaching midday. G'day, Ray.
2: How are you, Phil?
0: I'm not too bad. I'm not too bad. How's New York?
2: You know, New York's always New York. Always something going on. Always alive.
0: Yeah. Hey, look, on the conflict, what's the feeling in the U.S. about all this, in particular, how much Israel is pushing Donald Trump?
2: That's two big questions. I mean, what's the feeling now? Look, Phil, you have to, you don't wait for the morning paper anymore to find out what's happened. But no, I mean, it's like watching the stock market. I mean, if when I started this call, I might look at one thing that Donald Trump has said. And by the time we finish this interview, he will have said something else. So we really have no idea where it's going. He can change his mind. He will change his mind. He's going to meet with Xi Jinping this week. You know that's going to be a big matter of discussion along with trade. We have no idea. He conducts foreign policy diplomacy like there's no precedent, so we don't really know how to follow it. As for Israel's influence, look, what Netanyahu just said I find quite scary because the war is going to... On the other hand, I mean, we know now because by some very, very good reporting by Maggie Haberman and Jonathan Snow of the New York Times, but also in the Wall Street Journal and elsewhere, that Netanyahu was the primary factor in the war and the United States going into the war with Israel. He met in the White House back in February in the Situation Room, which is very, very rare. He briefed, Trump and his cabinet, Hegseth and the rest of them, the CIA, and he said several things, including, their missile program would be wiped out quickly. And he also said there would be regime change. And the head of the CIA, who is very much a Trump appointee, said that was farcical. But as the Journal put it in a headline, Netanyahu had an audience of one to persuade to follow the United States into the war in Iran. Now, will he be able to do it again and continue it? Phil, I just wouldn't want to predict. I don't think he can. I don't think we know. It goes, as you just pointed out, Trump tweets one thing one day. 4 hours later, at 2:30 in the morning, he'll tweet something else. He's going to go meet with Xi. You know they're going to discuss that. What are they going to decide? We do not know. This he declares the war's over, but we know a year ago he said their uranium had been knocked out, their nuclear capability, had been eliminated, and that's not true. Netanyahu now says they've got uranium stored. They do. There's no question about this. Seems to be no question about that. But how's the world, quote unquote, going to get it? Are they going to send in troops, special forces to dig out the uranium they've got stored someplace? As I say, whatever we say at the beginning of this interview will be changed by the end of it.
0: Yeah, no one seems to have any idea on, because clearly there must have been sensible voices around the table saying this action, you know, cannot succeed because what will happen is that Iran will simply take control of the Strait of Hormuz and therefore there'll be a world energy crisis. Guess what? That's what we've got.
2: Yeah. No, I do not necessarily think there were sensible people inside the room, Phil. Mm. A lot of the guardrails that we saw in the first Trump administration no longer exist in this administration. You had generals, you had Milley, you had others, you know, at the defense and at the State Department. While they were Trump supporters, they also were occasionally said no to him. I'm not sure we have that anymore. And Netanyahu said, no, they won't control the Straits of Hormuz. The only voice that might have been in opposition might have been J.D. Vance, but we're not even sure about that. And of course, he quickly turned so that he can stay on the right side of Trump. So I don't think they were prepared for the Straits of Hormuz. You know, in some ways, I was thinking about this, Phil. Hmm. It reminds me of Vietnam. Remember during Vietnam, you're too young, but we thought we could bomb Vietnam back, you know, and win the war just with heavy bombing. We thought with all these B-52s, how could, and it showed that a guerrilla army could stand up to heavy bombing and all this modern technology. What this war has showed me, and the parallel is, I mean, I thought the heavy bombing would do it. I thought they could bomb them into submission. It's obviously not true.
0: No, it's obviously not true.
2: Obviously, it doesn't work. And the Straits of Hormuz, if anybody saw that, we're going to have to wait for the books to come out in 2 or 3 or 4 or 5 years, you know, where some really, really good reporters dig into it and find out. It doesn't appear at this point that they were prepared that Iran had such control over the Straits of Hormuz and would use this. It certainly does not appear.
0: Yeah, without any actual navy, it seems they're controlling it with drones fired from land and with speedboats with missile launches. I mean, it's in a way it's kind of comical when you think of the American fleet there, and they seem unable to exert any control over what's essentially kind of guerrilla activity by Iran. But clearly Iran, by the look of it, can wait this out, whereas Donald Trump can't, can he?
2: I don't know, but it's what you said about with just drones. And look at Ukraine. Ukraine has stood up to Russia with drones that nobody can imagine. They have changed everything. And if you want to know what everybody's talking about now besides Iran and the coming election, it's AI. AI is going to change everything. Mm. And nobody's figured out what's going to happen. But you're right. They have stood up with drones and with a few ships. I mean, I read in the paper or online, you know, the U.S. sunk a bunch more of Iranian ships. It doesn't seem to make any difference.
0: No.
2: I mean,
0: finish that. Yeah.
2: No, I just find the parallel to Vietnam. It's only how, you know, this guerrilla army stood up and basically defeated all the B-52s and all the heavy artillery that the United States had. Mm. And again, Look at the weapons that the United States has poured into the Gulf. The entire fleet. I mean, they even took some from Korea and around Asia, which, as you know, is scaring a lot of people in Asia, because what about China? But all this military power, all this military might hasn't proved successful from the American point of view.
0: No, it hasn't. Can we talk about the midterms for a second? I mean, a lot of people are getting all excited about the possibility that there'll be some big setbacks for Donald Trump in the midterms, which are due in November, as we know. But in the past 10 days, there have been some big setbacks for the Democrats, haven't there? Tell me what's happened.
2: Well, first of all, let me tell you, that's all my friends who ask me what's going on in American politics. Hmm. I say it's a long way to November, and the last 10 days show that. So whatever we say today might not be valid a week from now. But what's happened is, because of a Supreme Court decision and because of some developments in some of the states, most notably Virginia, The situation looks much different now. I mean, I was looking it up just before getting on the phone with you, and the Cook Report, which is probably the most reliable analysis of the, said the Democrats are still favored to win in November, but it's not the shoe-in, and it's not as overwhelmingly as was recently thought. I mean, there has been a major shift in the political map in the last 10 days. And, Phil, there's likely to be another one before November, if not two or three.
0: Is this because conservative states or Republican states are redistricting, as they call it? That is, they're redrawing the electoral maps to make sure that they maximise the number of seats. Now, we might call, in Australia, we would call this gerrymandering, and, of course, it couldn't happen here. There's an independent electoral commission, but that's not the case in America, is it?
2: No. It's called gerrymandering, by the way, because it goes back to the early 1800s. Hmm. There was a governor named Jerry, I can't remember, I think he might have been in America, might even have been in Virginia, and he redrew the maps. And they were, no, it was in Massachusetts. And he wanted to keep the Federalists out of power. And he redrew the map in such a way. And somebody called it, said a cartoon that it looked like a salamander. Hmm. So they called it gerrymandering. You're right. And this started off with Texas, you know, solidly Republican state, redrawing the electoral maps. And then California got into it. And then Virginia. And then, you know, every state is trying to outdo the others in terms of redrawing the districts. Yes, it's, you know, there should be an independent commission like we have in Australia. There's no question about it. That's what's needed. For a while, some states tried it, but now the politics have gotten so, the stakes so high that nobody wants to take the risk anymore. So the party in power redraws the maps.
0: Yeah. I'm talking with Ray Bonner, a former foreign correspondent with the New York Times, the Pulitzer Prize winner, and we're talking about the state of play. Ray's in New York at the moment, and we're talking about the state of play. There's still talk, Ray, I hear, that the Trump administration may somehow try and stop the midterms. Is that really a possibility?
2: Absolutely. Would I bet on it? No. Would I bet the other way? No.
0: How could he do that?
2: Well, he could call out the National Guard, he could, like he did in Los Angeles, like he did in Minneapolis, like he's done in Chicago. Mm. He could send in the National Guard. And, you know, there's been a lot of it's conspiracy theory, but there's been a lot of talk about it. He could, you know, if things got really bad in the cities, he could declare martial law. That's an extreme. But people I talk to, again, this is a lot of conspiracy theory, but I think there's some validity to it. He could say, I'm sending in the National Guard to protect the the polling stations, mm-hmm. to make sure there's no violence. You know, and that would have an effect. That would scare a lot of people away. So it could happen. Am I saying it's going

0: 2016 election was stolen from him, or excuse me, 2020 mm-hmm. was stolen from him, and that the voting machines were rigged, etc. So if this one's, if this is a theory that I've heard recently, if this one goes bad, is going bad, and the electoral count looks bad, he'll seize the voting machines. I mean, that's one theory. Again, I just stress that it's a long time to November, a long time. You know, politics is 24 hours is a long time, and this, particularly in this environment.
1: Yeah.
0: So I would be very careful of predicting anything.
1: Just domestically, Ray, you would think that given the failure of the

0: reelected.
1: Yeah,
0: I mean,
1: get
0: the
1: the
0: problem is, yeah, the problem is, no, and that's what, as I say, this Cook Political Report points out. He's still, the Democrats are still favored, but not as overwhelmingly as they were before.
1: Sure.
0: I mean, it depends on a lot of factors. Mm. I mean, without getting too far down into the weeds, you know, the House of Representatives is the one that they thought the Democrats could take back, and it's more likely. But the Senate, which has much more power, particularly over Supreme Court appointments, even that could swing. That you can't gerrymander. And that could swing the Democratic. It would take a lot, but that could happen. You're right. I mean, we don't know. You know, polls, as we all know now, are very inaccurate. And we don't know the effect that it's going to have on the gas prices, the petrol prices. We don't know what effect that's going to have on the voters when they go to the poll. And I think it's some, yeah, I mean, that's the real unknown right now. Mm. I mean, even if he stops the war, which I don't think is likely to stop, I mean, it looks to me like at the moment, Iran almost has the upper hand. And particularly, I think, for Australia, you know, we really need to watch this meeting with Xi Jinping, because this is going to be very, very significant. And the feeling is from people who I know China.

But this is, you know, this is Xi's moment. I saw one headline recently, you know, he sees the United States as limping, as very weak. And, you know, he's very, very much gained from the Iranian war, too. I mean, he's been able to see how the American military works. He's been able to...

0: indeed. All right, Mr. Francis Leach is going to take over after this, and he'll give you a good time. Hello.
1: Hello, Philip. How are you going?
0: Not too bad. What's up?
1: First up, the four quiz. We've got four great topics to choose from. If you can get through three questions, you go into the win bin. All the usual fun to be had just after the news.
0: Good on you. We'll talk tomorrow.
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0: Hello, this is ABC News with David Rollins. Australians caught up in a deadly virus outbreak aboard a cruise ship will have to wait even longer to return home. Harry Buttenshaw has the details.
1: Four Australian citizens, a permanent resident and a New Zealand citizen were scheduled to land in Perth today. Their flight from the Spanish island of Tenerife will now make a stopover in the Netherlands before continuing on to Perth later in the week. The group is part of nearly 150 people that are being repatriated after a hantavirus outbreak on board a small cruise ship, which killed three people. The Department of Foreign Affairs says the flight remains subject to health advice and operational conditions during the journey. The group will be forced to quarantine for 42 days in Perth, with experts reassuring people they pose little risk to the community.
0: And the Australian Medical Association WA President, Dr. Kyle Hoth, indeed says the risk of the hantavirus spreading across WA is close to zero. Dr. Hoth says the virus holds very low pandemic potential.
2: Transmission of the hantavirus requires very close contact, so it's not as readily spread as something like COVID.
0: Tonight's federal budget will include almost $60 million to curb youth homelessness. The government says the funding will incentivise housing providers to find homes for young people on financial programs such as Youth Allowance and AbStudy, who receive less money than those on other income support payments. Labor projects the number of young people being supported into housing to grow steadily, aiming for it to rise to over 4,300 in 4 years' time. The budget has been billed as an attempt to tackle intergenerational inequality and is expected to include changes to negative gearing and the capital gains tax. An expert in Iranian politics says an impasse between Tehran and the US over the Strait of Hormuz and its nuclear program has only widened over the course of the war. It comes as Iran has defended its response to a ceasefire proposal from the US after President Donald Trump said Tehran's counteroffer was unacceptable. If it reportedly would have separated negotiations between issues on the Strait of Hormuz and other sticking points like Iran's nuclear enrichment program. Banam Ben Talablu from the Foundation for the Defense of Democracies says the two countries are further apart than they were before the war.
3: And these sticking points, which have kept the Islamic Republic and America on opposite sides, even pre-war, in my view, have only grown.

0: The Hanukkah by the Sea event at Bondi Beach that was targeted in the December 14 terrorist attack. His 14-year-old daughter, Kaya, was shot while shielding children from gunfire but survived. Rabbi Dardon told the commission he'll never forget their conversation in the aftermath.
1: She asked me, Abba, in Hebrew, Father, why they hate us so much? Why they want to kill us?
0: Rabbi Dardon told the inquiry he's the regular target of anti-Jewish taunts, including while in the presence of children.
2: UK Prime Minister Keir Starmer has conceded that while some are frustrated with him, incremental change is not enough as he attempts to see off a leadership challenge. In a speech following heavy election losses for the Labor Party, he announced several pieces of legislation, including the nationalisation of British Steel. Sir Keir added that he needs to work in order to prove the doubters wrong.
3: But it's not just about taking responsibility for the result. It's about taking responsibility to explain how, as a political and electoral force, we will be better and do better in the months and years ahead.
2: A mayor in Melbourne's Inner North says a proposal to make a busy thoroughfare more bike-friendly doesn't yet have overwhelming support. Last month, plans to block traffic along Wellington Street in Collingwood and Clifton Hill with modal fillers like trees and garden beds attracted significant pushback. Yarra Council officers now recommend not proceeding with the plan, with councillors voting on the matter tonight. Mayor Stephen Jolly says 50 speakers are set to address council.
4: What might be good for cyclists is not necessarily good for other people that use the road, people with disabilities, the businesses there, people who walk, people who push prams.
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6: Morning fog patches across large parts of the state, clearing to a dry, mostly sunny and mild day. Light eastern or easterly winds with afternoon sea breezes also expected. In Mildura, a partly cloudy day with a low of 9 and a maximum of 24. And Sale, again, mostly sunny, a low of 7, top of 19.
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12: Hello, how are you? Welcome to ABC Radio Overnight, Tuesday morning. How's your morning started? Hope you're well. Of course, coming up in a minute. In fact, now, why don't you hit the phones with me? 1-300-800-222, 1-300-800-222 to play the four quiz. If you haven't heard it or played it before, it's pretty simple. We've got four topics, different topics. I try to mix them up morning to morning. Three questions in each. If you answer three questions across the four topics, you go into the win bin. You might be picked out for our prize this morning. And it's always a lot of fun. You can also SMS us on 0437 774 774 with the answers or any other messages you want to send through this morning. Love to hear from you. So that's right. It's time for the four quiz. Hit the phone 1-300-800-222 to play with us this morning. Let's ease into Tuesday morning with this gem from Motels. ABC Radio Overnight's Francis here for Trevor today. G'day.

out of Berkeley, California, in the early 80s. The Motels, featuring the wonderful voice of Martha Davis, and that song, Total Control, which was one of those unique songs. It was a hit here in Australia before an even much bigger hit in Australia than it was ever at home in the United States. So we call that one our song, that one, The Motels and Total Control on ABC Radio Overnight. It's time for the four quiz. 1-300-800-222, the number to play, or SMS through 0437774. It'd be great to hear from some new callers this morning. If you haven't played the four quiz before, get on the phone. Of course, everyone's welcome, but it'd be good to hear some new people on the quiz too. So join us, have some fun. So we've got four topics this morning, and they are opening lines of songs, famous songs. I'm not going to be obscure. Opening lines of famous songs. I'll read the opening line. You've got to tell me what the song is and the artist. We're also doing Australian history this morning.

0: 0437 774 774 on the SMS. Let's start in Tokemoor this morning with Steve. Hello, Steve. How are you going?
1: Oh, first cab off the rank, Francis. How are you?
0: Straight in, mate. Absolutely. I'm fine. What's Tuesday morning looking like for you today?
1: No, not too bad up here. Like, I'm in the seat of Farrah, so there's been a bit of action up here last week or so.
0: I think you've had every politician from Canberra sort of like traversing every corner of the seat.
1: Oh, I never didn't meet Pauline, no.
0: Well, you might get your chance if she returns now that it is a seat in One Nation territory. So no doubt that's been big news. All the talk of the town and in the area?
1: Yeah. I love it here. So it's all good. We're only a small hamlet, mate. So, you know.
0: Oh, nice. Okay, well, let's jump into it, Steve. You've got, as I said, you can choose one of the four topics and answer a question, then we move to a different topic. And if you answer three questions, you go into the wind bin. Where would you like to start? With Australian history?
1: Go with the opening lines.
0: Opening lines of songs. Okay, so as I said to you, it works this way. I'll read an famous opening line to a song, and you have to tell me what that song is, okay? You ready to go?
1: Yep. No, I'm going to give it my best.
0: Okay. Opening line to this song, we're just for my questions, here it is. When I'm locked in my room, I just want to scream.
1: Ooh.
0: Early 80s, Australian, I can give you that. When I'm locked in my room, I just want to scream. Now we can sing it for us, too.
1: I'm trying to sing it.
0: You know it. It's in your head. I can hear it whizzing around the electro.
1: No, mate. I've got to give it a pass.
0: Thanks for playing.
1: Mate, no worries.
0: Good of you to be first up. It's brave to be first up, mate. That's all right. As I said, 1-300-800-222 if you want to play the four quizzes. We say hello, Tom in Whittlesey, also in Victoria today. Hello, Tom.
2: Yeah, good morning, Francis.
0: Do you know the name of the song in the band? When I'm locked in my room, I just want to scream. Famous Australian song from a great Australian record.
2: And that's the opening line.
0: That's the first line of the song.
2: Gee, I'm really generally quite good with Australian songs.
0: When I'm locked in my room, I just want to scream.
2: And the opening line.
0: It's from one of the records, one of the, you know, most celebrated albums in Australian rock history, this song.
2: Most celebrated in rock history?
0: Yeah, one of the biggest albums in Australian music history. Any idea? You want to have a guess?
2: I don't suppose you go to which particular era?
0: Yeah, early 80s, I'll give you that.
2: Early 80s.
0: Gino thinks it's Shadow Boxer by The Angels. It's not, but do love that Shadow Boxer, great song. That's Ask Me Questions, Get No Answers. That's the opening line from that song, but not this one.
2: Yes, it is.
0: Have a guess, Tom.
2: Okay, so... I just haven't got it, Francis.
0: That's okay. Anyway. Call again soon. Thanks for playing. 1-300-800-222 is the number to call. Opening lines is our first question, and Tom and Craig, I should say, is in Braxton in New South Wales. Hello, Craig.
3: Ah, g'day, Francis. How are you, mate?
0: I'm good, buddy. How are you?
3: Oh, fantastic.
0: What's been happening this morning for you?
3: Oh, mate, I've just been playing a bit of pool in the man cave.
0: Excellent. Now, do you play Kelly pool? What sort of game do you play in there? You're not playing old-fashioned billiards, are you?
3: Yeah. Oh, no, love Kelly pool.
0: Do you have your own rules? Do you have, you know, house rules there, Craig?
3: Oh, definitely. My home, my rules.
0: What are some of the rules that we need to know if we come and play Kelly pool at your place?
3: Oh, we'll make them up as we go.
0: Fair enough. That's good. That's good to be flexible. Now, do you know what song I'm talking about? I'll give you the line again. When I'm locked in my room, I just want to scream.
3: I think it's Midnight Oil.
0: Yes. Yes, you got that part of it right.
3: Only the strong.
0: Yes, you're absolutely right. Well done.

0: There it is. Of course you know that song, The Oils, Only the Strong. You must have played that record a bit when you were younger, Craig.
1: Oh, I've played it a few times.
0: It's still worth a play today, I reckon. It's a great album from, I think, what year was it, 1982? Midnight Oil came out with 10987654321, and that was the second song on the record. Well done. Now, you've done your opening line. Now, you can choose either something from Australian history, all things French, so something about France, or Where Am I, where I'll give you a location. I'll describe a location. You've got to be able to tell me where it is. What do you want to do?
1: Oh, I think I might just go Australian.
0: Australian history it is. Okay.
1: Let's go to Aussie.
0: Okay. Look, Australia had three prime ministers for the duration of World War II. Can you name them?
1: Oh.
0: From 1939, from September 1939 to the end of World War II in Europe.
1: Was Churchill one of them? No, that's American.
0: No, he was the Prime Minister of Great Britain. But thank you for playing. Thanks for calling, mate. We'll catch you again soon. We'll catch you for a game of pool.
1: Oh, absolutely. Thank you very much, friends.
0: Thanks, mate. 1-300-800-222 to play the four quiz. 1-300-800-222. And there are plenty of people who've got their Midnight Oil question right. Someone got the song wrong. Stephen Tokenwell thought it was Power and the Passion. Close, but no. Jenny and Glenbrook also saw it was Midnight Oil. Greg, the truck, he thought Only the Strong. He got it right. It's good fun, this game, playing first. There are a good few more first line questions coming up. But first to David in Brighton. Hello, David. How are you?
2: Okay, thank you very much. I'll let you ask my question.
0: Here it is. Australia had three prime ministers.

0: ministers for the duration of World War II. Can you name them?
1: I can name the first two. So we had Robert Menzies.
0: That's correct.
1: John Curtin. But yes. John Curtin died about 3 weeks, unfortunately, before the end of the war.
0: Yeah, I've dated it. He died on the 5th of July, 1945. So I've dated it to the end of the war in Europe, so VE Day. So there was one prime minister in between Menzies and Curtin. So Robert Menzies returned to Australia from Great Britain in 1941 after spending a significant period of time in London, spending a lot of time in Churchill's war cabinet. And then he lost the support of his party at the time, which wasn't the Liberal Party at that time, it was the United Australia Party. And there was a prime minister who was in charge from August 1941 to October 1941 before Curtin won a federal election and became Australia's prime minister. Who was that person?
1: You've been so kind and generous to me, but I will stay tuned and find out when another person answers. Thank you so much.
0: Thanks for playing, mate. 1-300-800-222 is the number to play. George is in Lakemba. Hello, George.
2: Oh, good day, Francis.
0: Who am I talking about?
2: Well, if I give you the initials, can you help me out? Because there's a couple of possibilities. It could be EP, could be FF. And there's another one, AF. Who's AF? Am I? I'm in the right vicinity, I think. So.
0: So we're talking about a prime minister who was between Menzies when he returned, before the election of John
2: Curtin. Just trying to think who. Well, it's one of those I think that I've kind of alluded to.
0: Yeah, it might be. Do you want to have a guess, George?
2: I think it is. But I'm just trying to remember which was which. Because the trouble with these guys who were fill-ins, they're only there for a very short period, and it can get very confusing. So it's either
0: but
2: we've
0: only
2: Page,
0: had 40...
2: Francis Ford.
0: No, it wasn't Frank Ford. It wasn't. But thank you for playing. Appreciate it. Well, let's go to Joanne in Newcastle. We'd love to hear from you. 1-300-800-222 if you want to play the four quiz. We're into Australian history at the moment, and Joanne is with us in beautiful Newcastle. Hi, Joanne. How are you?
3: Hello, Francis.
0: Do you know which prime minister we're talking about? It was a very short period of time, but you know they've only had less than 50 Australian prime ministers, so he's on a esteemed list and a very, very important period in Australian history between Menzies and Curtin, between August 1941 and October 1941. Who was the prime minister?
3: I'm just thinking Ben Chifley.
0: Chifley followed Curtin as a Labor Prime Minister. But look, I appreciate your calling.
3: Yeah, okay, thank you.
0: Thanks for calling. I really do appreciate it. 1-300-800-222 is the number to play. Harry in the Bay via SMS on 0437774774. Thought it was Frank Ford. No, it's not. Same generation, but it wasn't Frank Ford as the Prime Minister at that time from August 1941. To October 1941. Let's see if Dave in Brighton can help us out. Hello, David. Good morning. Welcome to the four quiz.
1: You spoke to me before, but your producer hasn't cut me off yet.
0: Oh, sorry, David.
1: Oh, that's fine, but I still don't know.
0: Okay, mate. Well, thanks for hanging in there. We'll talk to you again soon. 1-300-800-222 is the number to play, or 0437-774-774. We'll come back in a moment and take more of your calls on the four quiz. We've got plenty of questions still to go, and we'd love to hear from you. You can also SMS us on 0437-774-774.
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0: Before more questions on the quiz, here's Russell Morris.

0: Still a shining pop song, isn't it? Russell Morris, I think 1971, 72. Sweet, Sweet Love. ABC Radio Overnights. And we're playing the four quiz. Francis here for Trev. He's having a bit of a break. 1-300-800-222 or 0437-774 if you want to play. I'd love to hear from you. Our first time callers, yeah, that'd be great to have a few of you on board as well. Have some new contestants in the mix. Always good fun to play. Or you can SMS through the answers as well. 0437-774-774. Kerry has been waiting patiently. Kangaroo Point in Brisbane. Hello, Kerry.
1: Yeah, hi Francis. How are you tonight?
0: I'm good, mate. Thanks for hanging in there while we enjoyed a bit of Russell Morris.
1: Yeah, he had a couple of really big hits, didn't he? Was that one of them? I think there was two, but one's bigger than the other.
0: Oh, there was a couple. Oh, there's a Sweet Sweet Love is certainly in that Golden Run of singles. I think Rachel, which is another great song, it was a big hit. But of course, the real thing was the one.
1: That's the one, which was
0: written by the great Johnny Young, who I don't think gets enough respect for his songwriting talents. A former host of Young Talent Time, but also in his day a great songwriter, wrote that one and produced by Molly Meldrum of all people.
1: Now, did he pass away last year, Johnny Young?
0: Oh, I don't know. I hope not.
1: Yeah,
0: I hope
1: possibly.
0: Not. Yeah. Anyway, let's get back to the quiz. Question two, only up to question two here. And it's an Australian history question, and it's about prime ministers during the duration of World War II, the end of World War II in Europe. We've identified Robert Menzies from 1939 to August 41 and John Curtin, October 1941 till his death on the 5th of July in 1945. Now, there was one prime minister in between Curtin's election and Menzies' resignation. Do you know who it was?
1: Arthur Fadden.
0: It was Arthur Fadden from the Country Party. Correctamundo. Well done. Excellent work, mate. Now, where else would you like to go with the four quiz?
1: Let's have a try. Something French.
0: Oh, something French. Okay. Très bon. Okay, here it is. What is the name of France's National Day and on what date does it occur?
1: Well, it's Bastille Day.
0: Yes.
1: Oh, but the date's got me. I think it's in July.
0: It is. You're right on the money here. Now, though, it's a question of rolling the chocolate wheel and finding the right date.
1: Yeah, because American Independence Day is the 4th. I'll just have a quick guess, Francis, and say 14th.
0: It is July 14th. Well done. Yeah. Two from two.
1: Something was in the mind there.
0: Good work. So then, of course, it marks the storming of the Bastille in 1789, which is the first phase of the French Revolution.
1: Yeah, well, there was practically no prisoners in there, apparently.
0: No, there was only about half a dozen at the time. So the fortress had been pretty much evacuated, but there was half a dozen prisoners still remaining in there. So it's sort of an interesting part of French history. Have you ever been to Paris to the Bastille?
1: I've been up the Eiffel Tower and tripped and Palace of Versailles. Fascinating.
0: Oh, absolutely. It's still a great city to visit. It really is. Okay, you've got two correct, and you could go into the win bin if you can answer a third. We want more contestants as well, 1-300-800-222 to play the four quiz here on ABC Radio Overnights. What do you want to do next? Oh, you've got an opening line? Or where am I? Maybe you could do a geographical one. I can sort of...
1: That'll do. I'm just happy to be a participant. Winning is everything to me.
0: You're doing very well here, Kerry. Let's do this one for you. So where am I? I'll describe somewhere and you can tell me where we are. I'm standing on some stairs beneath a row of clocks watching commuters rush past at peak hour. Where am I?
1: Row of clocks.
0: A row of clocks above my head, standing on some stairs as commuters rush to and fro. Where am I?
1: Oh, gee, the only noted clock I can think of is Big Ben in London. But no, Francis, I don't know.
0: Good on you, Kerry. Really appreciate you playing, mate. Have a good morning.
1: Thank you.
0: We'll talk to you again soon. 1-300-800-222 is the number to play the four quiz. And you can, as I said, SMS us as well on 0437-774-774. Good morning, Tara. How are you?
2: Morning, Francis. How are you, mate?
0: I'm well. Where are you at the moment?
2: Where am I? That's a good question. In between Gin Gin and Merionvale.
0: Oh, have the roads been kind to you this morning?
2: They have been. Traffic's going good. The weather's good. It's just a nice night to be driving.
0: Long may it last. Okay, so we're on a where am I question, so I'll describe it to you again. I'm standing on some stairs beneath a row of clocks above my head, watching commuters rushing to and fro, trying to get places. Where am I?
2: it's the only thing I can think of would be a central railway station.
0: You're right on. You're right in the zone here, and I think you're just one footstep away from naming the place. Where do you think we might be? Where's a famous place with lots of clocks?
2: Is it Australian or?
0: It is Australian. I'll give you that.
2: Okay. I know Brisbane's one is underground, so. I don't know about the other ones, so I'll just say Brisbane.
0: No, it's not, mate. Good on you, Tara.
2: All right, thanks, Francis.
0: Thanks for playing. 1-300-800-222 is the number to play, and we've had plenty of people texting through. And thank you to everybody who has said this as well, that Johnny Young is still very much with us, which is good news. We're good to get him on the program sometime and have a chat about his extraordinary career. Really has been a great contributor to Australian entertainment and a great songwriter in his own right. Let's go to Neil and say hello, Heather. Hello, Heather.
3: Good evening. How are you doing?
0: I'm good. How are you, more importantly?
3: I'm fine. It's Flinders Street Station in Melbourne.
0: It is Flinders Street Station in Melbourne. It is indeed. And it's thankfully
3: popular that meeting place when I was at school.
0: Yeah, would you say to people, meet me under the clocks?
3: Absolutely.
0: People still do. I think it's a beautiful old building. Have you ever been inside that old Federation era building?
3: It was never open back in the '80s. It's only been open the last 20 years or so upstairs.
0: Yeah, I went to the Rising Festival, which happens in Melbourne. It's coming up actually in the next couple of months. They have some. Yeah. They use some of those rooms upstairs for events and for exhibitions, and it's beautiful. It needs a bit of work.
3: It was all just offices and storage and crap upstairs back in the day.
0: And there's a ballroom up there too.
3: Apparently so,
0: under the dome. Maybe we'll get to see it sometime, Heather. Okay, you've answered one. Let's get going on the second and third question so you can go into the wind bin. Would you like something French, an opening line for a song, or a bit more of Australian history?
3: Australian history, please.
0: Okay. Cast your mind back to 2006. Cast your mind back to 2006, 20 years ago. What were you doing 20 years ago?
3: Oh, I hate to think.
0: Well, you might have been having fun somewhere. I don't know.
3: Probably.
0: I hope so. Let's hope that. Okay. Cast your mind back 20 years. What dramatic event captured the world's attention and kept Australia, focused in the grip of this particular event in Tasmania for a couple of weeks and ended on the 9th of May 2006 in Tasmania?
3: Gosh, it's too late. It's too early. Too late to be the Franklin Dam.
0: So this went on for a couple.
3: It was a mining disaster.
0: You're on the right track.
3: There were some guys trapped in a mine. I think it was four miners, but I can't think. It might have been somewhere near Launceston.
0: Oh, you're very, very close. It does
3: and
0: have
3: I
0: a very.
3: I can't figure the name of the mine.
0: Do you want to try, have a guess? It's a very famous event. So you've got everything right here. You've got everything right.
3: I know, except I can't think of the name of the mine. So, I've fed as much information into the stream as I possibly can.
0: Yeah, fair
3: you'll
0: enough.
3: Have to find another victim.
0: Okay, good on you, Heather. I appreciate
3: all
0: it. Safe driving
3: bye.
0: Too. Bye-bye. 1-300-800-222 if you know the answer to that question. Plenty of people with the Flinders Street answer. Thank you, Ashley on the SMS and Jenny in Glenbrook and Stephen Tokemore all got that one. And yes, Andrew, agreeing with me that Johnny Young was an amazing contributor to Australian music. 1-300-800-222, the lines are open and free. If you know the answer to this question that we've just asked, do you remember the events of May 2006 when Australia stopped for about 2 weeks or thereabouts? Harry in the Bay has got the answer. Margaret has got the answer as well, who've all texted in. But I need someone to get on the phones and tell me. That's how the quiz works here. 1-300-800-222 if you know the answer to the question. It was dramatic, the whole world was watching. In fact, this small town that we're talking about was basically taken over by the world's media to try and watch the outcome of events down there. Let's speak to Steve, who's given us a call on the road. Hello, Steve.
4: Evening, mate. How are we?
0: I'm well. You're out driving this morning?
4: Yeah, just leaving Wyala.
0: All right. Well, I think you'll be all over this one for us, mate. What are we talking about? What was the event?
4: The question you're asking would be Beaconsfield.
0: That's right, the Beaconsfield miners. One miner, Larry Knight, tragically lost his life, but Brent Webb and Todd Russell survived after 14 days being trapped underground. And let's have a listen to the events of 20 years ago.
5: A moment of triumph, a remarkable tale of survival against incredible odds. After 14 days trapped in a cage buried in the bowels of the earth, Todd Russell and Brad Webb removed their tags to signal the end of their shift. One can only imagine the joy these families feel, an embrace they almost certainly feared would never come. Wives and children, parents and siblings, they dared to hope for a miracle, here the proof for the world to see. These two Tasmanian miners had promised to walk out, that they could, in the pre-dawn light, simply remarkable. Watching this amazing scene, dozens of their colleagues, men as hard as rock, broken by the emotion.
6: Just everyone just wanted to be there with them.
7: That's it.
6: Yeah, no one wanted to sit back. They just all wanted to congratulate them and, you know, everyone was just so happy to see them.
0: 20 years ago, Steve, that happened. Do you remember it well?
4: Yes. Yeah, I do. It doesn't seem like that long ago.
0: No, it doesn't. How the time flies. All right, so you've got that one down, so you can choose an opening line, something French, or a location as well. Where am I? What would you like to do?
4: Oh, not French, mate. Let's go with the location.
0: Okay, here we go. A location for you. Here we are. I'm standing on some red steps beneath glowing neon signs in the heart of a theatre district that never sleeps. Where am I?
4: I don't know about red steps.

0: Times, but my guess would be Times Square.
1: Yeah, you are right. Times Square, New York City. Ever been there?
0: No. Oh, still... I've never got a passport.
1: Never too late. It might not be your, might not care to go, but it's always there for if you want to go. Well done, mate. You've got two from two. You're the first person within touching distance of the win bin, so you can go through an opening line or, look, something French. It could be a bit of French history, a bit of French food, whatever it is. You could go there as well. What would you like to do?
0: Nah, I've got no idea on the French unless it's to do with World War One or two.
1: Well, it might do. It might do. Can I encourage that? Can I encourage that instinct?
0: Yeah, go on.
1: Okay, something French for you. I reckon you'll be okay by the sound of this. What is the name of the vast network of fortifications? This is for your third question. What is the name of the network of vast fortifications that the French built prior to the outbreak of World War Two? That unfortunately for France proved to be no help in stopping the German invasion in early 1940.
0: I really should know that.
1: 1,500 kilometres in length, it was.
0: Yeah. It was actually a great engineering feat of the Germans. We'll pass it on, mate.
1: Good on you, mate.
0: No, but too thin for me tonight.
1: We'll talk to you again soon. Thanks for be safe out there on the road. 1-300-800-222 is the number to play the four quiz as we speak to Warren, who's on the road here on ABC Radio Overnight. Hello, Warren, how are you?
2: Yeah, good friend, yourself?
1: I'm well. Where are you this morning?
2: Just coming up to Mount Magna.
1: Uh-huh. And you got a load on board, or are you just driving to get to from point A to point B?
2: Got a load on, heading back to Jero.
1: Okay, mate. Well, safe driving. Do you know what I'm talking about here? The name of the vast network of fortifications that France built prior to the outbreak of World War II that, in fact, proved to be not much use because the Germans decided not to invade France in a direct approach. They went through the Low Countries and around this particular set of fortifications.
2: No, mate, no idea, sorry.
1: All right, well, let's speak to you again really soon, mate. Safe driving out there on the roads. 1-300-800-222 is the number to play. Joni.
3: Hello, Francis.
1: How are you, mate? In Preston there in Victoria, Melbourne?
3: Mm-hmm. Yeah, that's right. Can I tell you my Times Square story? Mm-hmm.
1: Yes, please do.
3: I was there in 2011, and I was just visiting. I looked up at the ticker, and I saw the news that Osama bin Laden had just been killed.
1: Yep.
3: And there was a Muslim man there with his family, just coincidentally, who saw it, and camera crews just descended on this guy. And like, what do you think? And he had a Yankees cap on. It's just amazing, just so iconic. And he just gave this speech about, like, he was not a Muslim. This is a great, all this stuff. And I was just witnessing this guy give this speech, and then I don't think it ever aired. I've tried to find the footage ever since, and it was just this mysterious thing.
1: Gee, it would have been quite something, because they flash up that news on that incredibly large electronics news ticker across Times Square at the time?
3: Like, I saw that come up, and people were just like in a... it wasn't the big party like you see if you look it up now, all the footage. It was just really early. That had just broken.
1: Yeah.
3: And it had just happened down the street. People were just in such a... like, they were just looking at it, like, they couldn't believe what they were looking at, you know, and this guy just gave this amazing speech, and I've never been able to find it, and I don't know who he was, so if anyone knows who that is, yeah.
1: Well, I'm glad you're there for that little piece of American history, too. Extraordinary place to be. Do you know the answer to this question? Taking us back to the 1930s and 1940s, the name of the vast network of fortifications that the French built, and you can still, if you go to that part of France, you can still go to large sections of this fortification, which still exists. They're obviously not in use, but the bunkers and the network of tunnels are all still there. Do you know what it was called?
3: No, I don't, actually. It sounds really familiar, but...
1: You'll probably know it when you hear it. But look, mate, thanks for sharing your story with us.
3: No worries.
1: 1-300-800-222 is the number to play the four quiz. And plenty of people have got it right on the SMS. Bob, Harry, and also Rosa have got the correct answer to this question. I wonder if Robert can do it for us. Hello, Robert.
4: Hello. I believe it's the Siegfried Line.
1: Oh, no, that was the German. Was the German fortifications. This is the French fortifications, which pretty much mirrored or at least was opposite the German fortifications on that German boundary. But you're in the right area, but you're on the wrong side of the line.
4: Wrong side of the line. I've crossed over.
1: You've crossed
4: over. Mistake.
1: How are you anyway, Robert? You well?
4: All the insomnia keeps you up and listening.
1: Yeah, well, I'm glad we could be there for you.
4: Thank you.
1: Okay.

Now, mate, 1-300-800-222 is the number to play if you want to play the four quiz. For those World War II history buffs out there, you will know the answer to this question. Give us a call. We'd love to hear from you. Before we get back to your calls, this is Hall & Oates. I can go for that.

0: Masters of the Blue-Eyed Soul sound. Daryl Hall, John Oates, Hall & Oates. I can't go for that. ABC Radio Overnight. It's the Four Quiz. 1-300-800-222 to play. We've still got a bunch of questions to get to before the next news. I would love you to play. Bob said, talking about our question about French history. Maybe the French were preoccupied at that stage. Well, they were occupied soon after, Bob said, as a consequence of not getting their fortifications right. David is our next caller. Hopefully he can help us out with this little bit French question. Hi, David.
1: Hello, mate. How are you going?
0: Where's Holden Hill? Help me with my poor geography.
1: Holden Hill is in Adelaide, man. I just regret saying, how are you going? Because I guess you guys must get sick of hearing, how are you going? You say, yeah, I'm good. I'm great. I'm great. Yeah.
0: That's okay.
1: I'm Holden Hill in Adelaide, man.
0: Good to hear.
1: The northeastern suburbs.
0: Beautiful, mate. Okay. Do you know what we're talking about? The name of the
1: bus? Maginot.
0: The Maginot Line. Yes. That's right.
1: Yeah.
0: Well done. I got that one wrong. I got it wrong, but anyway, you know. Live and learn. Now, you can choose an opening line from a song. Or you can choose a question about Australian history or a where am I, like a where am I in the world question.
1: Look, mate, I'll go for Australian history because I'm not very good at music and I'm not very good at conceptualising things.
0: Okay, good. We can work.
1: I've just been diagnosed with Parkinson's.
0: Mate, no, sorry to hear that.
1: But it's all good, man. I've got the best family supporting me. So fuck the world. I shouldn't have said that.
0: All right, mate. Here we go. This next bit of audio, have a listen. It dates from 1993. It's from one of the most famous TV interviews from Australian political history, and it's about the G.

0: ST when it was about, it was proposed to come in before it came in. Oh, I just want you to tell me who this is speaking to, Mike Willacy, the TV presenter at the time. Have a listen.
1: Can I just ask you a simple question as an example of this? If I buy a birthday cake from a cake shop, do I pay more or less for that birthday cake?
2: Well, it will depend whether cakes today in that shop are subject to sales tax or they're not, firstly, and they may have a sales tax on them. Let's assume that they don't have a sales tax on them, then that birthday cake is going to be sales tax free. Then, of course, you wouldn't pay, it would be exempt.
0: It was basically the end of the campaign for this particular politician,
3: yes,
0: that interview.
3: Not John Howard.
0: Prior to John Howard, that's right.
3: Yeah. This is the guy who lost his trousers, yeah?
0: No, it's not the guy who lost his trousers. That's Malcolm Fraser. Great story, though.
3: Oh, shit.
0: I lost my trousers in Memphis. Good on you, David. We'll talk to you again. Thanks for playing 1-300-800-222 to play. Let's say hello to Helen in Broome this morning. Hello, Helen.
4: Hello.
0: Nice part of the world to be in.
4: I thought it was Malcolm Fraser too, but obviously not.
0: So in 1993, early 90s, this politician was proposing to introduce the GST. Paul Keating won the election, and he beat this guy in this particular interview when he got called out basically by Mike Willacy on Channel 7, I think it was at the time, trying to explain how a GST would apply to a birthday cake and couldn't quite explain it. Who was the politician?
4: I know. It was quite a funny interview. I remember it, but I can't remember the damn politician.
0: Have a guess.
4: So I thought it was Malcolm Fraser, no. And it wasn't Gorton. It's too early.
0: No, it's way too early, yeah.
4: Yeah.
0: Good on you, Helen. How's beautiful Broome on an early Tuesday morning?
4: It's still pretty warm, 70% humidity. But I had a wonderful meal of chili mud crab last night.
0: Well,
4: so
0: you're the winner then. You're definitely the winner. Thanks, mate. Talk soon.
4: Okay, bye.
0: 1-300-800-222 to play if you can answer this piece of Australian history as we speak to Peter in Brisbane. Hello, Pete.
5: I ran up by the Maginot Line. I actually went there in 2018 with my son. It's really quite amazing to go and visit.
0: Oh, really? Which part of the line did you go and see, and what was there?
5: As far as I know, there's only one section you can go and see.
0: Yeah.
5: And you just had these huge, long alleys that went down with railway lines on it, and then there were bunkhouses and kitchens and situation rooms. And
0: yeah, it was well kitted out, wasn't it? It was well kitted out.
5: Oh, it was. And because it wasn't, I think there's one section of it got hit, and the rest of it was just left by, you know, it wasn't touched at all. So
0: the German just went through Belgium and Holland and just went around the back of it, like, because warfare had changed, it became mechanized. They had vehicles that could travel very quickly, and they didn't have a full frontal attack. So anyway, can you tell me the answer to that question? Do you remember that election of 1993?
5: I know the guy I'm thinking of, but I can't remember his name. I can remember, Norton or Gorton?
0: Oh, no, John Gorton was much earlier, mate. Look, good of you to talk to us, and thanks for sharing your yarn about the Maginot Line. Appreciate it.
5: Oh, Houston, it's Houston.
0: Yes, but you've given it away now, so we'll give you that one. John Houston is right. Yeah. So we've done all our Australian history questions.
5: I'll be slowly. I remember that was one of the...
0: yes, that was Keating.
5: Keating said about, I'm going to enjoy doing you slowly.
0: Yeah, then one of his memorable quotes from parliamentary question time.
5: Hopeless, yeah. But mind you, he's still around as a commentator. He's not dead yet.
0: So. No, John Houston is very much a commentator, still writing for lots of newspapers. Okay, your second question. I can give you an opening line from a song, or I can take you to something French. No, we've just done... we can do French. We can do something French. Or we can also go, where am I? A question. I can give you a question about location. What would you want to do?
5: Give me something musical.
0: Something musical. Okay, we can do that. Okay, let me just line this up for you. So the idea is I'm going to give you the first line of a song. You have to tell me what the song is. Okay?
5: Thank you.
0: And they're famous.

0: songs. I'm not giving obscure songs. I'll give you this one. This was a big soul hit in the early 70s, late 60s. And here is the opening line. Looking out on the morning rain, I used to feel so uninspired. Looking out on the morning rain, I used to feel so uninspired. Do you know the song?
1: Sounds like a Simon Garfunkel song.
0: Same era, but it was, I'll give you this, it was a female artist. It was written by a legendary female songwriter and sung by probably the greatest female soul star of all time.
1: Aretha Franklin?
0: It's Aretha Franklin. What's the song? Looking out on the morning rain, I used to feel so uninspired.
1: Oh, God, you've sang so many songs. I mean,
0: you've sung this song. You've heard this song a million times. I'm sure of it. We all have.
1: Yeah.
0: Do you know what it is?
1: No, sorry.
0: Good of you to call, mate. Try again. Yeah. We'll play again tomorrow, hey?
1: Okay, cool. I'll do that.
0: Thanks, look buddy. Thank you, mate. Let's go to Greg on the road there this morning on the Four Quiz. Hello, Greg. How are you?
2: Good, mate. How are you?
0: Well, do you know what song we're talking about? Looking out on the morning rain, I used to feel so uninspired.
2: It's not Raining Men, because that wasn't sung by her, was it?
0: No, Raining Men was by the Weather Girls, or as they were originally known,

0: Hello, how are you?
1: I'm well. Do you know who what the song is that Aretha sang? Looking out on the morning rain, I used to feel so uninspired.
0: All right, mad guess. You Are My Sunshine.
1: No, it's not You Are My Sunshine. Thanks for playing, mate. Have a good morning.
0: All right, thanks. I got the last one, the Ardennes.
1: Yes.
0: The Germans, but the Ardennes got through Sudan, I think it was.
1: Could have you
0: but no, Aretha. Sorry.
1: That's okay. We'll be something for you tomorrow, no doubt about it. Plenty of people on the SMS have got it right already. Thank you to Clancy at 4 Mile Creek. He knows who we're talking about. Let's see if Michael in Campbelltown can help us out on the four quiz this morning. Hi, Mike. Good morning, Michael. And there in South Australia, how are you?
2: Good morning. Yeah, last time I spoke to you, Francis, you might remember I had the blackout. Remember?
1: Yes. The light's on and now, then, mate?
2: Yeah. They came on as soon as I started talking to you.
1: Oh, there you go. I'm going to claim that for me.
2: Yeah, you did it then too, so that's a double here. this song, right?
1: Yep.
2: I can hear the rest of it, but there's no... I can't... pity you haven't got her voice singing it, actually.
1: I might do that next time. Thank you for the tip. That might be a better way to do that. We're still making these quizzes as we go, but I might do that next time.
2: Can you just repeat the line?
1: Yeah, singing? Looking out on the morning rain, I used to feel so uninspired.
2: Oh, you know when you got something on the tip of your tongue, you can't get it out.
1: That's why I love this part of the four quiz, because everyone will know the song and everyone will know the line, but if you don't sing it, your brain has to work differently to work out what it is.
2: Plus, it's 2:30 in the morning in Adelaide as well.
1: There is that. I'll give you that.
2: I better put the radio on in the morning and probably hear it.
1: Good on you, mate. As long as the power stays on, eh?
2: Yeah, thanks, mate. See ya.
1: Good on you. 1-300-800-222. We're coming up to the news, but we'll give Roz a chance to answer this question. Hello, Roz. How are you?
3: Oh, good evening.
1: Do you know the name of the song?
3: I Feel Like a Natural Woman, I think it is.
1: It is. It is that beautiful song.

0: Aretha, Carole King's wonderful song. Good on you, Roz. We're running up to the news, but I'm glad you're able to help us with that one this morning. And we'll play the quiz again tomorrow at the same time.
1: Thanks, Francis.
0: Thanks for helping us out. Thanks to everybody who called up. It was a lot of fun. And we'll do it again tomorrow. Thanks to Katie in Alstonwick and Brenda in Wingham and others who got it right on the SMS. But we're coming up to the news here on ABC Radio Overnight's Francis in for Trevor for the next couple of weeks.
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0: ABC News with David Rollins. Spain's health minister says the 54 remaining passengers on board the hantavirus-stricken MV Hondius will be evacuated to the Netherlands and then on to their home countries. That includes the four Australians on board who will quarantine for at least 3 weeks in Perth upon their return later this week. A New Zealander, a British national and crew members of various nationalities are also expected to disembark from the ship, which is currently off the Canary Islands. Spanish Health Minister Monica Garcia says the virus displays itself in different ways depending on the person.
1: The evolution of this disease and of the infection is very particular in each person, and this can happen. So this is why we are monitoring every day all these passengers.
0: And the National Science Agency is reassuring Australians that there is no biosecurity risk from people being repatriated from the virus-stricken cruise ship. Global hantavirus expert at the CSIRO, Professor

0: And Marsh says it's an isolated incident.
1: When we first started hearing news about COVID, at that point we're already hearing about hundreds, if not thousands, of people being infected globally. With this, we're hearing about a handful of people that are infected. And this virus doesn't transmit the same way, a virus such as that that caused COVID. So therefore, we're not expecting it to become a pandemic like that.
0: Shadow Housing Minister Andrew Bragg says winning over millennials is vital to the Coalition's survival. At the weekend, the Coalition suffered an historic defeat in the Farrer by-election, losing the regional New South Wales seat it has held since its creation to the minor party One Nation. Senator Andrew Bragg says the loss is a good summary of where the Liberal Party is at, and it's now time for the opposition to develop policies which appeal to younger voters.
2: We've got to be winning over the millennial cohort. That's my generation. That's a generation of people that are the most pissed off with us. If we don't win them back, then we are going to be dead. And I think we haven't really tried to do anything for them.
0: The Saudi Arabian-owned oil giant Aramco has warned that oil markets will likely not return to normal until 2027 as an impasse continues in peace talks between Iran and the US. With more on this story, here's the BBC's Ben King.
3: Oil prices fell more than 6% last week as hopes mounted that a deal could be found to get oil flowing through the Strait of Hormuz. But those hopes appeared to fade over the weekend. Tehran's latest proposal, sent via Pakistan, called for an immediate end to America's naval blockade and guarantees of no further attacks, according to semi-official Iranian media. President Trump addressed the proposal on social media, saying, "I don't like it. Totally unacceptable." Brent crude oil prices soared to nearly $106 a barrel at one stage this morning, before falling back to around $104 a barrel.
0: European Union foreign ministers have agreed to impose new sanctions on Israeli settlers who have committed violence against Palestinians in the occupied West Bank. They also have agreed to sanction leading figures from militant group Hamas operating in Gaza. The EU's foreign policy chief, Kaya Kallas, says extremism and violence carry consequences. Israel has denounced the move as arbitrary and political. The Northern Territory government says the scope of a review into the NT's child protection system is still being finalised and will likely be released later this week. Matt Garrick reports.
4: The NT government says the details of the external review are still being worked through and the expert to lead it is yet to be announced. The government flagged the review following the alleged murder of 5-year-old Kumanjai Little Baby last month. After her death, three child protection workers were reprimanded over their handling of her circumstances prior to her disappearance and death. As well as the review, NT Child Protection Minister Robin Carl is expected to introduce new child protection legislation into NT Parliament this week.
0: A Gold Coast

0: Crabtree was accused of serving her 26-year-old son, Jonathan Crabtree, a lethal dose of prescription pain medication, which had been mixed into a fruit smoothie at their Maudsland home in July 2017. The 59-year-old faced a 5-week trial in Brisbane, pleading not guilty to his murder and earlier attempted murder and fraud related to a life insurance claim. Prosecutors allege she killed her son for financial gain.
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3: Morning fog patches across large parts of the state, clearing to a dry, mostly sunny and mild day. Light eastern or easterly winds with afternoon sea breezes also expected. In Mildura, a partly cloudy day with a low of 9 and a maximum of 24. And Sale, again, mostly sunny, a low of 7, top of 19.
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1: G'day, how are ya? Happy Tuesday morning is being kind to you wherever you are around the country. And thanks for listening here for a couple of weeks while Trevor Chappell has it well and rest. It's currently 6 minutes past three, 24 to three in South Australia and the Northern Territory, and 6 past 1 in WA. Now, have you tried to learn a new language, or do you find when you're dealing with younger people, for instance, they speak a totally different lingo? With their own sort of signifiers, their own words, their own sense of humour, that's hard to decipher. You know, when someone says to you 6'7", you go, what are you talking about? When every sort of person under the age of 15, 16 in 2025 in particular was doing 6'7". Well, take your mind back to what it must be like for people still trying to understand the Pictish symbols that dot large bits of Britain, this ancient sort of form of language that was in pictures, which is still being deciphered today. And we're going to speak to somebody next in a moment, David Osgarby, postgrad student at the University of Glasgow, who's working on deciphering Pictish symbols, and tell us what they are, because they have been carved into stone centuries ago, and a bit like the hieroglyphics that adorned ancient Egypt, are still being understood and still trying to understand what they're all about. So we're going to talk Pictish symbols with David in just a moment. But first, we're going to hammer on the door with Eddie Floyd, Knock on Wood.

0: Eddie Floyd, Knock on Wood here on ABC Radio Overnights. Steve Cropper's guitar is awesome on that track, Chris in Southern Waters said. Absolutely. That whole band, Stax, House of Stax, superb. Might play some more of that a bit later on. It's beautiful this time of morning. I remember Stax Soul Music from the Deep South. Has anyone here been to the Stax Soul Museum in Memphis? Now, that's a place to visit, let me tell you. They've got Isaac Hayes' Cadillac in there. That Cadillac that he wore, I think, did he wear it going to the premiere of the movie Shaft? Big gold Cadillac, from my memory serves me right, that the length of a city block. Not exactly fuel-friendly was Isaac's Cadillac. You wouldn't get, as the Americans might say, a mile to the gallon in that thing. But, gee, did you look cool?
1: This is Overnights with Francis Leach.
0: We've got a lot of technology in the world, a lot of things that explain the ancient world to us through the science and our ability to understand the sort of research that's been built up over the years. But there's still mysteries out there, plenty of them too. And one of them is Pictish symbols. Do you know what they are? Well, it is a sort of language carved into rock in the UK, in ancient Britain, that is still being understood. And David Osgarby is a postgrad student at the University of Glasgow in Scotland who's working on deciphering Pictish, and he's been good enough to join us on the phone this morning here on ABC Radio Overnights to tell us all about it. Hello, David. How are you?
2: Hi, I'm great. Thanks so much for having me.
0: Thank you for talking to us. For those of us who haven't seen Pictish symbols and try to understand what they are and who put them there, give us a sort of brief historical outline of what we're talking about.
2: Yeah, great. So the Picts were a late antique, early medieval people of northern Britain. So think modern-day Scotland, and particularly think the eastern and northern parts of modern-day Scotland. Their name, the Picts, it comes from the Latin term picti, meaning the painted ones, potentially referring to body paint or tattoo. And they spoke a language that's part of the Celtic branch of Indo-European. So if you're familiar with Welsh, the language probably resembled an ancestor of the Welsh language. Yeah.
0: And what sort of, if on the timeline of history, if we use, I guess, you know, the Western Christian timeline of history, where does it sit?
2: Yeah, so the first mention of the Picts in classical sources was in the year 297. So the third century is when we start really seeing the Picts in the classical sources. And then the last mention of the Picts, are over towards the year 900, so the end of the 9th century. We start seeing individuals stop being referred to as, say, the king of the Picts, and they start to be referred to as the king of Ulster, which will then turn into Scotland. So it's really in that period, the 4th to the 9th centuries AD. So the 4th century, so at the very beginning, they overlap with the Romans in Britain for about 100 years. And at the very end, for the last 100 years, we're seeing Norse interaction. So essentially the Vikings come in the last 100 years and the Romans leave after the first 100 years.
0: Gee, they must have been a tough people living in northern Scotland and eastern Scotland at that particular time. It must be tough living.
2: Absolutely.
0: Okay, so the Pict had their own language, and you've been studying it because it's. Tell us about the sort of the images that we're talking about and where they're sort of where they're drawn into, because it looks like a lot of rock carvings that I guess we could sort of equate it in a really boneheaded way to the Egyptian hieroglyphics in terms of the way that it worked, or is that just a little too simple?
2: No, that's a great parallel to draw. So the majority of the preserved contexts for the Pictish symbol system are essentially standing stones. So there's a lot of

of standing stones and stone monumental contexts in northern Britain at this period. And a small subset of those standing stones receive these symbol carvings from the Picts in that earlier period from the 5th to the 7th centuries. And so essentially what they look like is the vast majority of the symbols

0: that we call the double disc, which kind of looks like circular spectacles. We've got crescents, and then oftentimes these crescents have superimposed rods. So we've got a V on top of the crescent, and this, the double disc symbol that I described before sometimes has a rod over the top that kind of looks like a Z. So a lot of the symbols just kind of look like these abstract shapes, but then a small portion of them also look like animals. So we get, commonly we get salmon and eagles, but less commonly we get things like badgers and stags. So you get all sorts in these symbol texts, and usually a symbol inscription comprises two of these main symbols. And then sometimes you get an object carved there as well, so a mirror or a comb, and that represents the inscription is associated with prestige.
1: How do you work out that it isn't just decorative, but it actually forms a mode of communication? Is it pattern recognition, or what makes you sure, or has made academics sure, David, that this is actually a way of communicating?
0: Yeah, that's a fantastic question. There have been, since the first compilation of this corpus of symbols in the mid-19th century, there's been so much speculation on what it is that the symbols actually mean. And a lot of people have put forward ideas that they relate to non-linguistic concepts like marriage alliances or land-holding units. But recently, from the 1990s onwards, there have been some academics who have suggested that they're a strictly defined writing system, just like the Latin writing system that we use in English. And some of the ways that I've been using in my research to identify this as a likely scenario is by comparing the Pictish symbol, the structure of the symbols and the way that they interrelate to each other, and use writing systems that we know to make an argument, not only that Pictish symbols are a writing system, but the specific type of writing system that I think that they are. There's one great comparison that I've been able to make between the structure of the abstract Pictish symbols and the structure of a known writing system from the Philippines, known as Hanunu'o. And although they don't look the same at all, they're structured the same way with these modifications. So I described the V and the Z rod modifications. They're structured in a similar way that means that we might be able to determine how they're functioning linguistically.
1: Incredible. David Osgardi is with us. He's a postgrad student at the Uni of Glasgow, and he's studying Pictish symbols, the symbols and language used by the ancient Pict people of Scotland in the early part of the first millennium BC. It fascinates me that you're talking about this, David, about the fact that there might have been a similar development in terms of communication and language vastly across continents that would suggest that these two, say the Philippine experience and the Scottish experience or the Pict experience, were not because they'd actually encountered one another, but there's a sort of cognitive development within human beings at the time that was leading towards a similar experience of language and communication.
0: Yeah. Yeah, absolutely. So in the writing systems that in Western Europe we're kind of used to seeing, often basic shapes of the script correspond to individual sounds. So, you know, in our alphabet we have A, B, C, and the B represents a B sound. This is actually a really uncommon way of writing in terms of the evolution of writing systems. If we look at the kind of first instances of the development of writing in China and in Mesoamerica and in Mesopotamia in modern-day Iraq, all of these systems had in common that they're not so much interested in the individual sound, but the syllable. And writing systems the world round are really sensitive to the syllable rather than kind of the segment, the individual sound. So Hanunu'o, this writing system from the Philippines, every one of the basic shapes corresponds to a syllable, so something like ba, bu, or bi. And by looking at the structural similarities between this known

0: writing system and picture symbols, I've suggested that the picture symbols, the fact that we see two of these symbols in most of this picture symbol text, and the fact that picture symbol names largely have two syllables, it's given me some evidence that they're working on a syllabic principle rather than a segmental principle.
1: Yeah. Are the rocks or the carvings easy to find in Scotland? Is it hard work to discover them, or they've always been there, and it's now just it's a case of trying to get a cohort of enough of them to try to establish patterns?
0: So they have certainly been there since the late 5th century onwards, so the late 400s. There's around 290 stones in Scotland, and some of the stones have more than one text on them, so that there are about 400 texts. And we find these symbols also inscribed on small portable items as well. So knuckle bones that look to be in gaming context, and beautiful silver chain terminuses that have picture symbols on them as well. So this 289 stones that we have, that is quite a large corpus, and within that corpus we can see already a high level of repetition, regularity, and variation. And it's by looking at all of those that we can start to kind of crack the nut of how the symbol system might have worked. So you're right, there's a lot of pattern recognition, and the corpus continues to grow. So we find a stone through archaeological excavation, you know, once every 2 or 3 years. So it's really exciting that there's ongoing archaeology around Pickland. And so, you know, you've always got your fingers crossed that we'll find another stone this year.
1: And David, tell me a little bit about how the carvings were done, because it's not like we now just, you know, get out a pen and paper and write something down. It's a fair bit of work into carving into solid stone, a message. So how do we understand what tools were used, or, you know, was there a ritual involved, a cultural element to this which made it a very, very specific? What do we know?
0: Well, so we know, first of all, that the stones that were carved into there was a variety of stones. So sometimes the stone was very soft, sometimes it was hard like granite. And across all of these different stone types, we get a really remarkable level of precision. In the earlier period, so from the 5th to the 7th century, so 400 to 700 roughly, the way that the normal way of carving these symbols is through a technique known as pocking and smoothing. So essentially you'd create your own dots across the line, and then you would so that's with a kind of a hammer, and then you would smooth between the dots, an elaborate join the dots. But then in the later period, where we start to see overt Christian iconography on the monuments, and we start to see relief carving rather than incisions, the monuments start to look a lot more complex. And there we suspect that there was a chisel was used. So you can't get the same level of technical detail needed for these relief carved monuments using the same method. But despite that huge difference in instrument, you do get a lot of uniformity in the shape, which is one of the reasons that we think it's a writing system, because we see across both Christian and non-Christian contexts using different implements and different contexts in terms of the figurative art that's around it, they seem to like still be exhibiting the same behaviour and using the same symbols.
1: And just to finish, David, I can hear the accent. So you're from this part of the world. How does someone from down in this part of the world become fascinated with the ancient language and communication systems of the people of Northern Britain?
0: Yeah, great question. So I studied linguistics and maths at university. So in Brisbane, actually, and then did some research in linguistics and spent quite a lot of time out bush learning Australian Aboriginal languages. After that, I joined the public service in Canberra, spent a bit of time at the National Library of Australia, and I went on holiday to Scotland and saw some beautiful picture stones in the National Museum of Scotland and started to get some ideas that it turns out weren't so crazy after all.
1: Well, great of you to share those with us here this morning. Fascinating stuff. I am sort of fascinated with those gaps in our knowledge from ancient peoples who had established their own language, their own traditions, and were still trying to understand more about them. And I'm glad you're doing that work for us, David.
0: No worries at all. Thanks so much for having me.
1: Thanks, mate. David Osgardi, a postgrad student these days at the University of Glasgow, talking to us about the ancient Picts people of Northern Britain and their Pictish symbols, which are all over Scotland. 289 stones they've identified now, which his research is looking into a means and system of communication that is still yet to be fully deciphered. It's ABC Radio Overnight's Francis Leach with you here in for Trevor for the next couple of weeks. In a moment, gardening. First, though, Bruce.

0: From the album that basically owned 1984, all on its own, Born in the USA, Bruce Springsteen and the E Street Band, and Glory Days here on ABC Radio Overnights.
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0: And I hope you're having a good Tuesday morning. Time to talk gardening with our favourite horticulturist, Judy Horton, has joined us. We'd love to talk to you as well. 1-300-800-222 is our number. If you've got any gardening questions for Judy, or you can SMS them through as well, 0437-774-774. Good morning, Judy. How are you?
2: Francis, I am well. I am just getting over Mother's Day, so I was wanting to talk about some of the Mother's Day plants that people got. So, yes, it's only, what, 2 days ago, wasn't it? So,
0: it was. Yeah, when you say getting over, I hope that's in a good way, that you had such an extraordinarily good time that it's just been overwhelming.
2: I had a wonderful day, so, and I hope lots of the mums did there, but I just thought, wouldn't it be a great topic today to talk about? If you were given a plant for Mother's Day, then what should you do with it? I mean, you know, the most traditional, of course, is to give mum a chrysanthemum, isn't it? Don't you just love the fact that that plant comes with mum at the end of its name?
0: And everyone using the same sort of corny pun as a way of getting a Mother's Day present. That's fair enough too. Is that the plant, or are there specific plants that are actually associated with Mother's Day in some symbolic way, or is it pretty much just whatever mum loves?
2: Well, I think chrysanthemums have got to be one of the top because of it's just really coincidence about the name. And, of course, it's one of the blessings of living in the Southern Hemisphere is that chrysanthemums flower in response to shortening days. They're flowering, like a lot of plants, is triggered by the difference in day length as the seasons change. So, of course, because for us Mother's Day is in autumn, and that's when the days are getting shorter, then that's why it's become such a great tradition in Australia anyway to have chrysanthemums for that particular day. And so a potted chrysanthemum is a very popular and traditional. I think the other one that is often given at this time of the year and something similarly seasonally aligned too is the cyclamen.
0: Now, for those of us who don't know what a cyclamen is, can you describe it for me?
2: Oh, goodness me. Well, they're usually sold in pots. They have mostly pink kind of flowers, sometimes white, but in those sort of shades, the shades of pink and white, they have pretty leaves with usually a little bit of different colouring on them. And you would have seen them a million times, Francis. So we're going to have to educate you. If you go past a florist shop or a nursery, or sometimes even in places like the supermarket these days, you will see this gorgeous potted plant with all these flowers coming up and sort of curving back on themselves. So they're not round flowers like a chrysanthemum, it's like almost like a daisy. They come back on themselves, and they've got this almost a delicate, like they're made out of some sort of material kind of flower, but they're lovely and there's heaps of them around. So cyclamens, that's a autumn flowering or winter flowering really, and they are very popular for Mother's Day as well.
0: And so, orchids of the period too?
2: Yeah, well, orchids, yes. And the ones that people love to get these days are the ones that are called moth orchids. Now, I bet you can guess why they're given that name, because the flowers sort of almost look like a butterfly. You know, they come out and with their wings and the beautiful colour, and they've become so popular, and they're, again, a very traditional now. Only in the last probably 10 years or so, I think, you know, they've become easier to produce. Lots of tissue culture means that they can be moved around the world just in flasks so that, you know, you're not actually sending plants from one part of the world to the other. You can send just little pieces, and it's all very scientific.

0: scientific, but that means that they're cheaper and easier to get and easier to grow. And so all of these plants will go indoors, at least for a little while, and then you can either keep them indoors, like in the case of the orchid, or in with the chrysanthemum. Eventually, when the flowers fade, you know, you might look at it and think, well, it stopped flowering, and they can stay indoors in a well-lit position for quite some weeks and weeks and weeks, just keep taking off the dead flowers. But eventually, you know, it starts to look a bit tired, and you think, what do I do now? I don't feel guilty if you just toss it in the compost or toss it in your green bin, take it out of the pot, of course. If you want to do that, but otherwise find a spot in the garden and pop it in there in a bit of a sunny spot, and it will just eventually settle down and you'll have sort of forgotten about it. You can trim it, tidy it up a bit, and then next autumn, hello,
1: it's back,
0: you're coming back into flower. And oh, that reminds me, it must be nearly Mother's Day. So so lovely plants.
1: Judy Horton's with us, our horticulturist. We'd love you to give us a call if you've got any questions about gardening and your plants. 1-300-800-222 is the number to call. 1-300-800-222, or you can send through a text message, 0437-774-774. Judy can help you with your gardening tips and with any questions you have. We'd love to have you join us here on ABC Radio Overnight. It's Francis in for Trevor at the moment. I'm interested in the winter flowering plants. They must be fairly hardy plants to flower in winter. And do they have a long life cycle, or is the conditions in which they flower mean that they don't?
0: Oh, yeah. No, really. In some cases, it's better because, you know, in most parts of Australia, we don't get super, super cold. We don't. Not many places get snow. So the plants that flower in winter are actually probably more likely to last in bloom than the ones that flower in summer, because for a lot of plants, in summers in Australia is their tough time. That's a bit you've got to get through, survive through. Whereas in winter, we're conditions are milder and gentler, then flowers that open often last for a lot longer. I mean, the ones that are out in lots of gardens at the moment are the camellias, the beginning of the camellia season.
1: Well, my mum gets very excited, Judy, about camellia season. She's big on camellias.
0: Oh, fantastic. So I kind of got the feeling that you weren't big on gardens, Francis. So I'm
1: No. You got me completely wrong. I think it's a stage of my maturity that I'm increasingly more interested in getting in my garden and cultivating my garden and making sure that I prune it at the right time and help it regenerate.
0: I'm very impressed, and I forgive you for that. That's lovely. So your mum's got beautiful camellias, and they are fantastic at this time, and the flowers are really, they are so wonderful. Mind you, there are some camellias that, and some places where it's cold enough that the camellias, the flowers can, well, it won't necessarily affect the plants, the flowers can get a little bit frostburnt. So if you're in a really cold area, I suggest that you steer away from having light-coloured, pale pink or white camellias, because they're the ones that are most likely to get tipped by the frost, and you end up with these sort of brownish edges on the petals. But in most places, they last really, really well. Actually, I love the fact that you talked about your mum's camellias and your mum's garden, Francis, because Mother's Day kind of makes you think about the plants and the flowers that your mum's had in their garden. And I was also reminded of that today, because I got the new June Gardening Australia magazine, and every month I write in there about what's looking good in the garden or what we should do in the garden at this time. And in there I had put in that one of the plants of the month that's looking good in lots of gardens now is the one that's called Bird of Paradise.
1: Oh, yes.
0: And that took me back, because I can remember my grandmother's garden, and she had a big clump of Bird of Paradise. And when I was a kid, you know, I used to find those flowers so fascinating, because they literally do look like birds, sort of. You've got a flock of birds sitting above these this clump of leaves.
1: And they've kind of gone out of fashion, haven't they?
0: Well, they aren't as popular as they used to be, but, you know, as soon as I see one, I think, oh, my goodness, my grandmother. And, of course, if you have them, once you've got one in your garden, don't even probably think about trying to get rid of it, because they're nearly impossible to dig out.
1: Yes, they're there to stay. Now, we've got plenty of SMS questions coming through for you, Judy. I'll go through them. So 0437 774 774, if you want to ask Judy Horton, our horticulturist, a question.

0: via the SMS, or you can call in. We'd love to talk to you as well. 1-300-800-222 is the number. 1-300-800-222. First one for you is from Gidge Girl, who's texted through to us. Have you got ideas about our mango tree? We only get one mango this year. We only got one mango this year. Do we prune it or spray? And what fertilizer should we use to get more fruit from the tree?
1: Gidge. Okay.
0: So it's a bit of a disappointing haul for Gidge and friends with the mango tree.
1: Say where they are. We don't know where the mango tree is trying to grow or is growing.
0: Gidge, if you're listening, maybe you give us an update on your location.
1: Yeah, where it is, yeah. Because a lot of times it's just really climate. You know, mangoes do much better, of course, as we're probably all aware, in the tropics or the subtropics. And so they, the further you get away from those warm conditions, the more likely you are to have problems with your flowering and fruiting. The other thing is that they can get fungal diseases when the flowers are forming and when the fruit is young, and that sometimes stops the fruit from actually going on to develop as well. What is a good tip if you're having trouble with your mangoes? You see them flowering, and then but then they never seem to come through to that fruiting stage, is if you're in an area where you can still get some coolish conditions when they're in flower, cut off some of those early flowers so that you encourage the plant to get some flowers a little bit later on, produce some new flower spikes.

0: and that will, late winter's a good time to feed it, and that should help it to produce more flowers and subsequently more fruit.
1: Yeah, we love a good mango tree flowering because or producing a good harvest, because mango chutney is one of the great pleasures in life.
0: What about just sitting in the bath and eating a mango?
1: In the bath?
0: Judy. Well, that way you can get all the... It doesn't matter where it all goes. Then you can wash afterwards.
1: I can share this with you. Eating in the bath is not something I've done. But, hey, it's the first time for everything.
0: Overripe mangoes, it's the answer, I can tell you. Right.
1: All right. Day,
0: wonderful thing to do.
1: I'm going to put that on my list of things I need to do before I put in a pine box and shuffle off. Eating in the
0: bath. Not so many people have baths these days, do they?
1: No.
0: They're almost supplanted by showers.
1: It's a luxury.
0: You do it in the shower.
1: More questions for you on the SMS. This one from Lee in Epping wants to know, hi, Francis and Judy. My Mother's Day gift was a Grevillea Yamba Sunshine, just perfect for this Grevillea nut. Would it be suitable to plant on the northern side of our Melbourne garden as a screening plant? So, the northern side, so not getting the direct sunlight from the east or west, but, yeah, as a screening plant. Are Grevilleas, do they grow big enough and strong enough to be a good screening plant?
0: Depends on the Grevillea, and I didn't catch the name of that one.
1: Lee, who's in Epping in Victoria, Melbourne.
0: Sorry, the name. Did she give you the name of the Grevillea?
1: It's a Yamba Sunshine.
0: Gosh, no, I don't know that one. So, but there's about 300 in nature and about 20,000 of cultivars these days. So, look, if it's big enough, then it makes a great. The Grevilleas make great screening plants, and there'll be some indication on the label as to what height it will go. So that'll help you make your decision. Northern side should give it enough sun to grow and flourish. So go for it. I mean, absolutely. What a fantastic Mother's Day gift. A Grevillea. I reckon that every Aussie mum should be given a Grevillea for Mother's Day, shouldn't they? So we should add that to the list of the chrysanthemums, cyclamens, orchids and Grevilleas.
1: And eating mangoes in the bath. Gary, Gary in Colvin's given us a call. Gary.
2: Yeah, good morning. How are we?
1: We're well, mate.
2: That's good. Look, I've been meaning to buy a peace lily in a pot. But I'm just wondering.

0: me to actually buy one and sort of get it, keep it, well and healthy.
1: Well, Gary, I presume you're going to grow it as an indoor plant anyway. So in that case, look, you could buy it at any time because they're pretty much grown indoors, so you won't be having to do much adjustment. When you say peace lily, I presume you're meaning a spathiphyllum, which is the one with the lovely shiny leaves and then gets the white flowers that come up above it, because that's the problem with common names, is that sometimes peace lily could also be the arum lily, but we'll go with the spathiphyllum, popular indoor plant. If you live somewhere in the subtropics or tropics, you could grow it outside in the shade, but it sounds to me like, Gary, that yours is going to be an indoor plant pretty much all the time. Put it in a spot that gets reasonably good light, but not direct sunlight, somewhere near a window, but not where the sun's going to come through and burn those tender leaves. In the summer, when it's when the weather's, you know, when you pass your freezing months of the year, think about giving it a holiday outside. Again, in the shade. Keep it in the shade. They are shade plants. Take it outside. Put it under a tree if you can, or on a balcony where it's protected, wash over the leaves, give it just give it a little bit of a summer holiday. But as I said, make sure you think of it as a tender baby that could get sunburnt, so no sun for it, please. But reasonable light, and you will have that peace lily forever, hopefully.
2: Good on you, Gary.
0: That sounds perfect.
1: Okay, no, good choice. That's another nice Mother's Day gift, actually.
2: It is indeed. 1300.
1: Anyway, next year.
2: 1300 800 222 is the number to call. Plenty of SMSs and questions for you. Judy Horton is with us, our horticulturist, and we'll talk more with her in just a minute.
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2: With our horticulturist, Judy Horton. She's with us this morning. And this SMS is an interesting one for you. Hi, Francis and Judy. I have two, in fact, huge fig trees that haven't been pruned for 30 years. Wow. They have hundreds of figs and fig nuts, and they always dry inside. Anything I can do, Greg, in the Huon Creek. That's a long time without pruning, is it not, Judy?
1: Well, I presume that Greg's talking about a fruiting fig.
2: Yes. I think it sounds like it, doesn't it?
1: Does sound like it, doesn't it? So yes, because you know when people talk about fig trees, sometimes they're talking about those great big, you know, Moreton Bay type figs that take over the world. But yeah, fig tree, yeah, definitely will benefit from some pruning and tidying up. Nice to know that they're still fruiting and doing so well though. So the best time I think to prune them is in the mid to late winter, because they lose their leaves. The fruiting figs lose their leaves in winter. They're dormant. They're not going to what we call bleed, because figs have that white sap. So if you cut them back in the growing season, then you're going to get more of that white sap coming out. And be careful of the sap. You don't want to get that on you. So, prune back, shape nicely. Always with fruiting plants, make sure you open up the centre of the plant. You can actually use some of those pieces you cut off to grow some new plants. They grow pretty easily from those hardwood cuttings. Give it some of that citrus fertiliser I talked about towards the end of winter. And what you could actually do after you prune it back is, depending on where you are, but anyone who lives and is trying to grow a fig in what's called acid soil areas, so that's most of the coastal areas, apart from, you know, in Western Australia, but places where azaleas grow very well, then you means you've got acidic soil. And figs, being from the Mediterranean, they like it a little bit sweeter and on the more alkaline, not alkaline, but little bit sweeter. So give your fig in the middle of winter a midwinter present of a dressing of lime or dolomite, and that will make the soil happier for them as well.
2: Thanks for your SMS. On a similar theme, Judy Horton, one coming from Brian, who's in the Hunter Valley, I think. Can you tell me when is the time to prune my apple tree and how hard I prune it back? It's starting to get to a height where it's getting difficult to net, which you have to do to prevent fruit fly from wiping the fruit out where I live on the southern edge of the Hunter Valley, and it's difficult to reach the fruit with a ladder. So what's the balance here for Brian to look after his trees, and when does he do his pruning to get the maximum impact?
1: Yeah, a fair bit of argument these days about when is the best time to prune your fruit trees that lose their leaves, and this what they call the summer fruit trees, autumn fruit trees, autumn fruiting trees.

0: trees like apples. So it's really best said, these used to be once upon a time was always the middle of winter. But now the thinking is that you do it pretty much straight after they have finished fruiting. So as I would imagine that yours is going to be producing fruit pretty much soon, then as soon as you've finished harvesting, then that's a great time to cut. You want to cut so that you open up the centre of the plant, apples that are growing a vase shape, so you want some upward growing shoots because they're the productive ones. But yes, by all means, shorten back because you do want to keep it at that nettable stage. Otherwise, it's everything, the birds and the flying foxes and everything else are going to get your fruit anyway. So
1: nothing more frustrating is it to have a lovely fruiting tree that just gets absolutely ravaged
0: before you get to it. Yes, so after you've harvested is probably the short answer to that question.
1: We have a lovely pomegranate tree in our front yard, which does produce great pomegranates, but we only get a very small percentage of those before the birds have their way with them, Judy.
0: Oh, well, you know, sounds like netting is the answer for you too, Francis, but well done you. That's great to hear you growing that fantastic pomegranate. That's another plant that benefits from maybe a once-a-year dressing with a bit of lime. So think about that too, another Mediterranean plant that comes from that part of the world where the pH is quite high in the soil.
1: Judy Horton, our horticulturalist, with us, and we've got a question from Mick in Hornsby. Judy, hi Francis and Judy, please help me with this on growing inch plants, and are they a cactus or a succulent? Love your show. Inch plants,
0: right? Is there a question? Or?
1: Yeah, are they a cactus or a succulent? Is there a difference?
0: Okay, yes. No, well, I would call an inch plant. I think they're the ones with the sort of the individual segments. Again, we're back to this business with common names. I would call it. I think they'd fall into being a succulent. But then all cacti are succulents anyway, so it depends on where you draw the line, so I wouldn't worry too much about it. But remember that song from many years ago, Francis? No, you're probably far too young, about the one about the inchworm and inchworms.
1: No, I don't know that one. Was it in the ABC?
0: The marigold?
1: Was it in the ABC songbook that we used to have to sing at primary school?
0: Probably. Anyway, just made me think of that with the inch plant thing. So, I knew I was going back a bit far for you.
1: Interesting SMS from Robin, who's texted through saying, hi, Francis, for pruning fruit trees, we find that after the first frost of the season, it works well, from Robin. So that's how Robin approaches things.
0: That's a great one for the people that live in the areas of, and that still means that they're cut back fairly early in the season. So again, you know, at the end of harvest, but what a great tip for people that get frost and use that as a sort of signal for when they should do something.
1: And an update on our mango situation. Our earlier caller or person who sent through a message on their mango tree live in the Perth Hills, in the beautiful Perth Hills. So that's the environment that tree is growing in, which is a fairly warm climate in summer and an enduring sort of climate throughout autumn as well, so it get plenty of sunshine.
0: Yes, and still not quite subtropical, so I think that's probably in the Perth Hills beautiful, but I think it's not, that could be part of the problem, is that, you know, you're always going to be a bit borderline because your tree's growing a little bit out of its climatic range. But try those tips that I suggested, and hopefully that will give you a better crop.
1: Judy, a question from Michael in Melbourne. I have two built-in brick planters either side of my south-facing front door in Melbourne. So two built-in brick planters, south-facing front door. I'd like to plant something with a bit of height, maybe a fern, along with something that would drape down to the ground. Do you have some compatible suggestions? Yeah.
0: Something with a bit of height that would drape down to the ground.
1: With something, so it could be complementary plants, one with height, and or is that getting too crowded in a planter box?
0: I think maybe you would have to do that because you're probably not going to get it coming up and down as well. Mind you, I was talking before about the Sasangua camellias, and I reckon that an upright growing Sasangua camellia would be good, or a row of them, depending on how big your planter box is, because that's not going to mind being in the shade as well. And it was a shady aspect, I think, wasn't it?
1: Yeah.
0: And then you can also get some ground cover camellias. So there's one with really pretty pink flowers that's called Marge Miller. There's a good name for you, isn't it? So look for a Marge Miller camellia to drape over, and then some of the upright growing ones to go behind it, and that would give you the best of all worlds.
1: Enjoy your

0: Your planting period, Michael. Thanks for that. Brian is in Bendigo this morning here with our horticulturalist, Judy Horton. Hello, Brian.
1: Hello. Thanks for taking the call. I just thought I might add a little bit to the segment regarding the cactus succulents.
2: Yes, yes.
1: My father always defined a cactus as a plant where the spines grow out from the body, whereas a succulent, the spines are the leaves. And I just thought I might throw that in. Dad was a significant importer and probably accounts for a very large number of cactus in Australia today. So I thought it was an old thing that I...

0: it within itself is classed as a succulent. So even, you know, even the Australian bottle trees are classed as succulents, and frangipanis is classed as succulents. So it's a much looser, broader term, whereas you're right, Brian, or your dad was right, you know, with a cactus, they come from, I think, from the Americas, and they have with a certain number of spines that come out of them. But I can't for the life of me remember the exact definition either. But
1: they're incredibly fashionable in the 70s when I was growing up. Everyone was getting them, Brian.
2: Yes, yes. Yeah. Well, my father was exporting them back to the countries they came from in the first place. And he and his partner used to sell up to 100 pounds of cactus a week in their busiest periods.
1: Do you still grow them yourself, Brian?
2: Beg your pardon?
1: Do you still grow them yourself?
2: Yes, I wasn't growing them until after my father died, because he knew every plant by its Latin name and it was too intimidating. But since he died, I've taken an interest and have my own cactus garden.
1: Ah, isn't that wonderful?
0: Did
1: family tradition.
0: Did you inherit any of his plants, Brian?
2: Yes. Yes, I have got a number of them, and his original nursery is still intact and classified as a National Trust and a heritage garden.
0: Oh, fantastic. What a lovely memento of your dad to actually have some of his plants that you can carry on with. So he's with you all the time, Brian.
2: Yes, they're certainly around me.
1: Good to talk to you, Brian.
0: Thank you.
1: Thanks.
2: I put solar lights on them at night so people don't walk into them and run into trouble.
0: That can be dangerous, can't they?
2: Yes.
1: There was nothing worse as a kid, because there were a lot of cactus or cacti where I was growing up, like playing cricket or football, and tumbling into the cacti was not a lot of fun.
0: Oh, goodness me.
2: I had one hospital visit, I believe, before I could remember, where I had a afternoon of spine plucking.
1: Oh.
0: Poor little kid.
2: Anyway, I'll let you go.
1: Thank you, Brian.
0: All right. Thanks for that, Brian.
1: It hasn't put you off. Hasn't put you off growing them, which is great, though. Thank you, Brian. And thank you, Judy Horton. Love to talk with you each week here on the program.
0: All right. And I look forward to hearing more about your gardening exploits, Francis.
1: You will. You will indeed. Thanks for talking to us again this morning.
0: Bye-bye.
1: Our favourite horticulturist here on Overnotes, Judy Horton, will talk to us again next week here on the program. Coming up to the news here on ABC Radio Overnights, Francis Leach with you. Hope you're having a good morning. Whatever you're doing, I'm here for Trevor Chappell for the next couple of weeks.
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6: ABC News with David Rollins. The captain of the cruise ship stricken by a hantavirus outbreak has thanked passengers and crew for their unity and strength in a video message. Passengers from the ship began flying home aboard military and government planes at the weekend after the MV Hondius anchored in the Canary Islands. Four Australians are expected to be repatriated shortly and quarantined for at least 3 weeks in Perth upon their arrival there later this week. Captain Jan Dabrowski has praised the conduct of his crew.
7: The past few weeks have been extremely challenging to us all, as I'm sure you know. What touched me the most, what moved me the most, was your patience, your discipline and kindness that you show to each other throughout.
6: US President Donald Trump says the ceasefire with Iran is on life support, as an agreement on a permanent end to the war in the region appears no closer to being reached. The president claims that Iran told his administration it would allow the US to come in and help extract its highly enriched uranium, but went back on that in its latest ceasefire proposal. Iran has defended its counter-proposal to the latest US offer, arguing that it was reasonable. Trump has likened the ceasefire's health to that of a hospital patient on life support.
8: Massive life support, where the doctor walks in and says, "Sir, your loved one has approximately a 1% chance of living." Yeah.
6: British Prime Minister Keir Starmer has announced a series of new policies during a speech that many view as an effort to shore up his tenuous position. With more

0: In this story, here's Europe correspondent Catherine Diss in London.
1: The Prime Minister delivered this speech with his sleeves rolled up. He didn't have a tie on and no jacket. He was really trying to project this image that he was ready to muck in and get the job done. He accepted responsibility for those disastrous election results, and he said that he admits and acknowledges that people are unhappy with him. But he also quickly turned his messaging to Nigel Farage and said that he really wasn't delivering what he had promised to the UK people.
0: Liberal MP Garth Hamilton says he's open to changes to negative gearing and the capital gains tax to increase housing supply and allow younger Australians to get a foothold in the market. The federal budget, announced later today, is expected to contain an overhaul of negative gearing and the capital gains tax, breaking a pre-election promise not to move on the twin policies. Mr Hamilton says he'll consider all options that will put pressure on demand and boost supply.
2: We need to do that. We've got a housing crisis. If you're not willing to turn every lever. Now, when I talk about the impact of immigration on housing, I get told, no, no, we can't talk about that from the Labor Party. So I think we need to be able to talk about every lever.
0: Singer-songwriter Deborah Conway has told the Royal Commission on Anti-Semitism and Social Cohesion that she and other Jewish artists have been vilified over their support for Israel. The acclaimed Jewish musician has given evidence at the inquiry about the level of anger directed at her, which has resulted in her struggling to secure performances and festival slots. Ms. Conway says her daughters and other young Jewish artists are facing the same backlash due to their support for the State of Israel.
3: You know, these are young people and they've got their careers in front of them and they are being targeted and vilified and persecuted by people that have no basis to do that.
0: New South Wales police believe they've ended one of the state's longest manhunts in history after finding the body of a man in the state's central west. Police believe the body, found next to a ute 50 kilometres northwest of Lake Carjeligo, is that of 37-year-old Julian Ingram, who's accused of murdering three people in Lake Carjeligo in January. Western Region Commander Assistant Commissioner Andrew Holland says it'll bring closure to the victims' families.
4: The families have been advised by police that it could be Mr. Ingram. Obviously, as I said before, it's yet to be formally identified, but we believe with the identification at the scene that we've located, the clothing that the deceased is wearing, would lead us to believe that it is him.
0: The AFL says human error is to blame for a timekeeping mistake during Geelong's 54-point win over Collingwood on Saturday. Almost 2 minutes of extra play took place during the third quarter after a failure to restart the clock following a stoppage. A manual overriding of the timer then saw it wound back when it should have been spooled forward to make up the time difference. The mistake did not impact the outcome of the game. ABC News.
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6: Morning fog patches across large parts of the state, clearing to a dry, mostly sunny and mild day. Light eastern or easterly winds with afternoon sea breezes also expected. In Mildura, a partly cloudy day with a low of 9 and a maximum of 24. And Sale, again, mostly sunny, a low of 7, top of 19.
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11: Morning, welcome to Tuesday. What are you doing? I hope you're doing it well. Francis Leach with you here for Trevor Chapel. Coming up in a moment, it is actually Budget Day today. And it will be a big day for a lot of people because the federal government will be handing down the budget, Jim Chalmers' fifth budget, is it? I think it's his fifth budget. And it's seemingly to all pointers heading towards some major and significant announcements around tax changes in relation to housing, which are designed to address intergenerational inequality. At least that's what the Treasurer tells us. There's no doubt that that's a big issue in the wider community, that young people trying to get into the housing market are finding it frustrating and difficult. and that there's a sort of generational tension there between those that have been able to acquire those assets and those that don't. And we're going to speak with Caroline Zielinski in a moment, who's a journalist with Domain, the major sort of real estate masthead for Nine newspapers, who wrote a really interesting review of a new Australian feature film, which is just about to be released, called Birthright, which is a drama that has a very hard and very direct look at the tensions between baby boomers and millennials. We're going to do that right after we hear Roxy Music and Avalon on ABC Overnights.

so luscious still, all these years later. Roxy Music, Avalon, and the late Yannick Etienne. She was a Haitian singer who provided that stunning performance on that track, Avalon, the title track to Roxy's album from the early 80s. Francis Leach with you, and I'd love to take your calls on our next story if you want to get involved. We're talking about intergenerational inequality. We're talking about the changes that are likely to be outlined in the budget today when Jim Chalmers steps up to the dispatch box this evening in Canberra at Parliament House around negative gearing and those sorts of tax breaks, capital gains tax, and the issue of intergenerational

0: generational inequality. Text message coming through from Jen from Port Adelaide. Francis, it's commercial media scaremongering. The whole issue around boomers and millennials feeling a bit of a standoff over the access to their property market and quality of life issues around whether younger people are going to have the same quality of life as older people. So if you've got that experience, if you're dealing with it as a parent, or if you're a younger person, you're up tonight and you want to talk to us about how difficult it's been to try to get into the property market or get ahead, give us a call. Let's have a conversation on the open line, 1-300-800-222, 1-300-800-222, or you can send through your SMS on 0437-774-774. In a moment, Caroline Zielinski from Domain is going to talk to us about that very issue.
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0: ABC Overnights is what you've got. Francis Leach here for Trevor Chappell for a couple more weeks. Hope you're enjoying the program. Now, Jim Chalmers' latest budget is one that goes to the heart of a big question in Australia, and that's intergenerational wealth and the opportunity for younger people, millennials and Gen Zs, to get into the property market, and whether those that have gone before, particularly boomers and Xs as well, have had it too good for too long, in a sense, the way that the tax system is structured and the way that opportunity was presented to them that isn't apparent today. Now, Caroline Zielinski knows a lot about this from her day job because she writes about property for Domain, one of the really big real estate mastheads in this country, for 9 newspapers. And she's written an article this week about a film that she's seen, a new feature film, an Australian feature film, that deals with this very issue, a film that touches on the sore points when it comes to this intergenerational tension and really hits home. And Caroline has been good enough to talk to us today. Hello, Caroline. How are you going?
2: Hello, Francis. How are you?
0: I'm really well. I read this article. I thought sometimes popular culture can sort of hit that raw nerve better than, say, a debate on TV or a radio conversation or a speech in Parliament could ever do. Tell us about this film that you saw that gets to the heart of this issue, which has been so central to the politics of the budget that we had this week.
2: So the film was actually pitched to me by, the film is called Birthright, and it's an Australian feature film written by a theatre writer called Zoe Pepper, and it's her first film. And I found out about it after I did one of these similar articles based on a book called Kill Your Boomers by Fiona Wright, which actually touched on the same themes. So basically this film, Birthright, looks at there's basically four characters, parents and the two boomer parents and sort of their son, Corey, and his pregnant wife. And Corey and his pregnant wife have, for you know, whatever reason, lost their rental. They don't have sort of much money. He doesn't have a job at the moment. And they kind of turn up at their parents' house saying, can we stay here for 3 weeks or until we get back on our feet? And the parents are not very happy with that. And that sort of is the premise of the movie. And it sort of goes from there and it gets a bit wacky.
0: It's that tension, isn't it, between the parents and the son and his wife, which brings out the politics of all of this. And there's a part of the dialogue that you quote at the start of the article, which probably encapsulates at least what the perspective of younger people is about the way that they're seen by baby boomers and others. Can you give us a sense of what that conversation is? Because it's sort of the emotional pivot in the movie, a sort of confrontation between the father and the son.
2: Yes. So not giving it too much away, but, you know, Corey sort of has this discussion with his dad and asks him for a home loan. And the dad, you know, it's set in this kind of really interesting study of his dad. Everything's dark and the father looks very sort of patriarchal and imperious and, you know, wise. And, you know, he sort of, after a big sort of thinking scene, he says, no, Corey, I'm not going to give you the money. It's like, you know, when I was 20 years old, my dad set me down and gave me $10,000 to help me get started. I bought this house and it was nothing. You know, it was just scrub, dirt, ants and snakes. I built this life. But, you know, when you were 20 years old, I did the same thing for you. And you took that money, you traveled halfway around the world and you got an arts degree. And I just thought it was a very kind of clever encapsulation of, I guess, you know, a caricature of the worst of the issues between the two generations.
0: Well, it really does touch on the tensions, doesn't it? But, you know, you write about this for a living in the real world.

0: do. What is the reality of the other advantages that people of that boomer generation and previous generations have had that maybe the father in the movie doesn't quite acknowledge or doesn't understand that the son definitely understands?
1: Yes, so this is an interesting one because I do want to caveat what I'm going to say is but that, you know, not all boomers are rich, you know, so it's not really, it doesn't apply to everybody. It's sort of, there are exceptions. But I guess during that time, my understanding is, I've written a couple of sort of features on this, you know, the sort of that generation, the boomer, baby boomer generation had, you know, free university. They sort of had a more favorable taxation system. They paid less income tax on, you know, when they were working during their peak sort of working years. And also they, you know, they sort of benefited from the property boom, which sort of, you know, during, you know, my parents are boomers, for instance, but during the time when they bought their first house, you know, it was maybe four times the annual wage to save up for a deposit. Now it's 11 times.
0: 11 you know? Times.
1: Yeah, yeah, yeah. So save up 20% deposit. And it's just sort of like, yes, and I understand that a lot of people from that generation did with it, you know, gave up a lot. I do understand that you sort of moved into a house. There, a lot of them were not very pretty or whatever, well constructed, and they sort of worked at it and stuff like that. But it's sort of, it was a different world. I did a big sort of series on this at the end, at the beginning of this year, and I spoke to people, and they were like, "Well, I just bought this kind of house in Fitzroy for $7,500, and I had to put it all, you know, put the stove in and everything like that." But today, it's not even possible to do a lot of these things. You can't even build your house anymore. There's all these different, you know, layers of bureaucracy. And I suppose one thing is, you know, a lot of sort of older generations think that millennials don't want to do it tough anymore, or they don't. But, you know, if you're paying $1 million for the average house, you'd hope it has a stove in it, wouldn't you?
0: You wouldn't. Right?
1: You know, if I was paying $7,500 for an inner city home, I could do without, you know, I could build it, I could afford it. But it's interesting. It's sort of, you know, they've benefited from capital gains, discount taxes and negative gearing, which obviously we're going to be hearing all about in the budget. And yeah, it's interesting.
0: The tension that you see in your day job, do you see it when you're out there, Carolyn, when you're covering real estate, you know, at auctions and in those environments where younger people are trying desperately to get a toehold in the marketplace but are running into these sort of bottlenecks or brick walls that just are barriers to entry? Are you really feeling it out there?
1: I am. So I do auction coverage every second month. And it's interesting how often investors outbid first home buyers. But because Victoria has become the most sort of favorable state for first home buyers because Victoria has put in a lot of different taxes that, you know, disincentivize investments. But you still go out there and you sort of see the young people bidding, but they have a ceiling, you know. But so many times I've seen basically investors and boomers just outbid without any problem. And it's sort of like, you know, you kind of see their faces fall, the young people, and they're already up to $1 million. And you're just sort of like, you know, it's yeah. And I talk to a lot of renters as well. And it's not a really good sort of to be a tenant in Australia. It's not like it's in Europe. There's not many rights. I mean, they're starting to fix that, but it's hard.
0: Carolyn Zielinski is with us. She writes real estate for Domain and for Nine Newspapers. And she's talking to us about a new film, which has just been released, called Birthright by Fiona Wright. It's the first satirical novel that she wrote. Kill Your Boomers is an example of how boomer millennial generation's tussles have broken into the art scene. So this is a conversation that's going on everywhere. And there's a fine tipping point where at the moment it's a cultural tension, but it hasn't really broken out into, you know, a real stress on the social contract between older and younger people. Is there a danger that could happen if the sorts of things we're seeing in the budget don't actually come to fruition and start to change the circumstance for younger people when it comes to finding their own home?
1: I think so. I think, well, look, I know a lot of people are really optimistic about the budget, but I've just got to see the fine print first. I don't know. I've only really done this property round for a year, but you sort of come to see how ingrained Australia is, like you know, housing and as a wealth, as an asset class, it sort of underpins our entire economy. And to try to disentangle that now, I don't, you know, I don't even know how successful they're going to be in doing that. But Look, I have my own opinions on how we could potentially fix this, but they're sort of they're quite
0: Well, give us one. What would you do?
1: What would I do? I would include the primary residents in a pension asset test.
0: That's a massive change. It would have significant impact politically. That'd be so difficult to do. But that you're basically saying that we need a radical approach in order to break the fever of this thing and change the course of the way the sort of asset accumulation happens in Australia.
1: Well, we do, because when you think about it, you've got a lot of the baby boomer population, they're living much, much longer, and that sort of, paying for their own healthcare. But the only way that a lot of these baby boomers can access money is through their homes. It's not like, we think they're sitting around with millions of dollars in their pockets. They're not. It's all tied up in sort of their asset class that is not liquid. So we need to sort of, let that release that. And I don't know, that's the only way I can see it sort of evening out down the generations.
0: Caroline,
1: What do you
0: for the baby boom characters in the movie, Richard and Lynn, the father of the lad who comes home with his wife to live, are they being unsympathetically portrayed here? Are they getting a rough deal? I'm sure older people might look at it and go, "Oh, we're not all like that," or that's a victim's mentality from younger people. What's your gut feel on whether this is a fair depiction of how baby boomers and older people deal with this issue?
1: Look, I think you already probably gathered this, Francis, but I am a millennial, so I have come to this with a particular lens.
0: Yes.
1: And my boss is also a millennial, and she told me, "Are you sure that these parents are so unsympathetic, or are you looking at it from one lens?" And to be honest, my boyfriend saw it with me, and he said he sort of felt for the parents a little bit. And look, you do, it's a caricature of both. So the parents, it's sort of a series of unfortunate events, but the kids, the son literally kicks the parents out of their room because his pregnant wife was sleeping in a bunk and she's got a sore back. And anyway, so he literally starts kicking them out of the house. And you can kind of see it, like the parents have done their time, they've raised their kids, they're comfortable, they want to live their life, and he's their son that comes in and wants to have pool parties in their house. So I think they are a bit mean-spirited, but I think it's exaggerated, obviously, for the film. But at the same time, Corey and his wife are also a bit petulant and a bit, sort of they feel like they are owed this life,
0: Well, I can't wait to see it because it sounds like it's got that element to that great Korean film Parasite to it, where it seems like a domestic situation that at a certain point goes vividly and aggressively crazy. Without giving away that any spoilers, are we heading in that direction with Birthright, this film? Excellent. That's what I needed to hear. I
1: I was
0: can't wait
1: going
0: to
1: into
0: see
1: more
0: it.
1: detail.
0: Well, it's a great time for it to be released. The timing is spectacular, Carolyn.
1: Yes, it is. When I talked to Zoe Pepper, she was telling me, the theater, the director and the writer, that she actually started writing it in 2020 when she saw a lot of her millennial friends having to move back with their parents because, of various reasons, and they could have sort of couldn't leave after a while or found it difficult. And she sort of started thinking, well, what if we look at that tension and sort of pull at that string and see where it can go if we just dramatize it more and more? And so she came up with this just amazingly, I don't know, ridiculous film, dark comedy. So, yeah.
0: I look forward to it, and I really appreciate the article this week that we read in Domain, and giving us an insight into the film. And look forward to seeing Birthright when it hits our screens, hopefully sometime very soon.
1: Yes, that's right. So in Melbourne, it'll be all right for the Age/Domain. So it'll be May 21st here. But I think, yeah, it'll be out and about everywhere. And it's not overly long. It's not like some, those massive blockbuster 3-hour films. It's to the point. That comedy, I think, is definitely worth a watch. And it shows the sort of this generational problem in a much less, I don't know, how do you put it, like formal way. I think it gets through a lot of the messages that maybe might not get through from, if you read an Economist article or something like that.
0: And I'll get everyone talking to Carolyn. Thanks so much for being with us on Overnights.
1: No problem. Thank you for having me on.
0: Carolyn Zielinski there, author, journalist with Domain at Nine Newspapers of the Age, talking to us about the new film by first-time filmmaker Zoe Pepper. It's called Birthright, and if you've been discussing that issue of property and boomers and millennials over the dinner table at barbecues or whatnot, this film might be for you. Francis Leach here, sitting in for Trevor over the next few weeks here on ABC Radio Overnights.
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0: Let's talk about it. Let's talk about that issue that Caroline outlined, the film Birthright deals with, intergenerational wealth gaps. Mark's in Wollongong. You can give us a call, 1300 800 222. Plenty of SMSs flying in too on 0437 774 774. Good morning, Mark.
9: Hello, mate. How are you?
0: Well, what are your thoughts on this issue?
9: I'm a millennial, like, you know, in the younger side of millennial. And I guess when you see the discourse and stuff online between people sort of my age trying to get into the housing market and the older generation, there seems to be this, it's almost like there's schadenfreude or like this morose pleasure that not all of them, but the older generation sort of take in seeing younger people battle it out like this. Like they sort of seem to have this attitude that just, that because they sort of did it tough at the start or whatever, that we should too. And I don't have a problem with working hard, but it's, like, kind of like it was touched on before, it's not about working hard anymore. It's kind of chased away a little bit. And the other thing is, too, is, you know, it's part of the social contract. Like, we were told, it was advertised on the can, that if we went to school, got a good job, worked hard, we'd be able to put our roots down, have a family, and go from there. Like, but that just isn't the reality anymore. So it's,
0: Do you really feel that distant from it, that it's not, it's unattainable for you at the moment, Mark?
9: Yeah, absolutely. I mean, when I say I'm the younger side of millennial, I'm not really. Like, I'm sort of, you know, the sort of, I guess you could almost argue I'm nearly mid-30s now. So it does, right? Like, when you see the numbers and the reality on the ground and you're sort of looking at what comes into your on your pay packet and what you would be liable for on the outgoing, it is impossible. And I don't think that the older generation fully grasps that. And when they say that they do, it's face value. And it's just surface level because they just don't get it. I don't think they can even conceptualise how much money it costs.
0: Have you given up on buying a house yourself? Do you think it's beyond your reach?
9: Oh, in the current market settings, at the current price levels, yes. I mean, you know, take Wollongong, for example, right? Like, you know, it really suffered at the hands of the exodus out of Sydney when Sydney prices pushed people out. Then obviously Wollongong's an exporter call, Central Coast, you know, all these places. I mean, the average price in Wollongong now is, you know, well over $1 million, and I commute to Sydney to work.
0: At great expense, I'd imagine, too.
9: Yeah, well, I mean, you know, I don't even think about it because it's just what you got to do, right? Like, that, you know, that's part of it, you know. Like, they say, oh, you know, they've got big pay packets and you earn more money than I ever did, but more of it goes out on stuff that I don't get to choose as well. It's not like I'm sitting there going on, I haven't been on an overseas holiday in 10 years. You know, like, it's just this idea that people have about what we spend our money on and we waste it, and it's not. Like, most of it just goes on the same stuff that everybody, like food and petrol and, you know, I don't understand where this attitude comes from that we just piss money off the wall. I don't get it.
0: Mark, I really appreciate your perspective. It's an important one. Thanks for sharing it with us.
9: No worries. Thanks, man. See you later. Bye-bye.
0: Have a good morning. Let's head to Tracy and Mooney Ponds on this issue this morning. 1300 800 222 is the number. Tracy, how are you going?
10: Oh, good. Thanks, Francis. It is nuanced, and I get that young man before, you know, saying how difficult it is. It is difficult, but it was difficult for us in the early 90s too. Sure, you know, prices were affordable, but we did go without. You know, we didn't have new furniture, and the tale that I would tell is that, you know, people like me who divorced and got bugger all had to start again. Mm. And I only last year bought an apartment in Mooney Ponds at age 61.
0: Yeah.
10: Yeah.
0: So that's a really interesting point you bring up.
10: Yeah,
0: that is an interesting point you bring up, Tracy, about the other aspect of this. This is a sort of related issue, is that the largest growing cohorts of people ending up in poverty are middle-aged women who find themselves in that situation. So the wider housing issue sort of sits over the top of this intergenerational issue, doesn't it?
10: It does, it does. And there really does need to be structural changes, like no, you know, tax breaks for people with second, third, whatever properties. That just needs to, like, why should someone on a $150,000, $200,000 pay less tax than someone on $60,000, which is what negative gearing does for you and all of those tax benefits?
0: Well, we'll have to watch tonight, won't we, to see what the Treasurer comes up with. It'll be a big moment.
10: Yeah, absolutely. And back to my point about it is affordable. If people are talking about $1 million first loans, you don't need $1 million first loan. Get a one-bedroom flat, you know, 10, 12, 15 kilometres out of the CBD, pay that off over the next 10, 15 years and then go bigger, you know. Like, my daughter inherited a house. She bulldozed it. She had a free house. She bulldozed it and now has $1 million mortgage. Now that, and I don't want to say every young person's like that, but there is that sense that I want it all and I want it now. And we didn't have that sense.
0: Thanks for your perspective, Tracy. This SMS coming through from Kalkun in Nelpa, who's saying, I'm a Gen Xer living in a car. I won't be wasting money to watch the film. So, you know, people are doing it tough, no doubt about it. To Flemington in Melbourne. Morning, Bill.
5: G'day, Francis. I was going to talk about decentralisation, which they talked about when I went to school, and I'm 73. I went to Warrnambool races the other day. It's like going back 100 years going to Warrnambool on the train. You know, and look at all the money they're spending on the SLR, and that's inflated all the prices in, say, Melbourne and in Sydney. And Melbourne now, as a city, it's become too big. I think once a city gets over about 3 million people, it becomes inefficient. You know, you look at people in the outer suburbs now and the length of time they spend in traffic and congestion and, you know, so it's no planning.
0: I couldn't agree more on that element, Bill. If you look at the strategic planning approach, it's been a disaster. The attempt to decentralise Australia from capital city environments, it just hasn't worked. There was a period of time, you know, even during the COVID period, I guess people were saying there was a renaissance in regional living, but not enough to offset the continued growth of cities and the lack of infrastructure as well. So it's another element to this question that needs to be dealt with. And I don't know what the solution is.
5: Yeah, I feel sorry, like my goddaughter's just had two little kids, you know, and I feel sorry for, well, luckily she'll inherit down the track. You know, I said that to her. I said, you'll have to wait for your mum to die, but you will inherit one day. And I said, lucky you're in that position, because a lot of people are. You know,
0: well, that's the big threat. I mean, that's the big looming threat, that we will be establishing an asset a caste system here, Bill, and that is where those that do inherit will have the opportunity to have the capacity to buy a home, and those that have no prospect of inheritance, like my dad when he died last year, had $5 in his bank. Like, literally, you've got no chance of buying a house. So that's what the Treasurer and others with big minds need to think about, how to change this. But thank you for your call. We've got plenty of calls coming in. So
5: no,
0: I better move on and go to Canberra and say hello to Tony this morning here on ABC Radio Overnight. Hi, Tony.
6: Hello there, fellow St Kilda Football Club devotee.
0: That is I.
6: Yeah, indeed. I love them.
0: Go the Saints.
6: Anyway, onto the issue. I've got no dramas at all with this long overdue legislation, capital gains tax, and also the other one, which will slightly affect the market. What's the other? There's capital gains tax and then there's
0: negative gearing.
6: Yeah, no dramas. Lots and lots of people have benefited from those reforms that Howard brought in 25, 30 years ago. So they've been milking that and become progressively more comfortable. I've got friends and associates that have got between 2 to 7 properties, and they're just sitting back, having a cocktail and go, this is easy. So, you know, that's just a sliver of the population. But, yeah, if these initiatives can help to adjust the market and give, you know, younger people especially more of a go, you know, equity, fairness, all those labour principles and bloody motherhood statements, this hopefully will go some way towards addressing that. And underneath all that, your producer tells me, thankfully, that they're going to also boost support for the homeless. if we can't address that problem, we're just running away from reality, basically. I've been homeless and I live in a public housing complex. It's got people squatting in the carports and they're really unwell, and sheds are being broken into so that these poor people can actually find enough space to doss down away from the elements, and it gets pretty cold in Canberra. And it's just a weeping wound that successive governments sort of don't want to come on down and face that bloody fact. If they don't address it, and I hope they will over time, we might as well shuffle off. That's my passion.
0: Good on you, Tony. Really appreciate that. Let's speak with Greg, who's out there on the road. He's driving this morning with us here on ABC Radio Overnight. It's Francis here for Trevor at the moment. We're talking about that issue of intergenerational wealth gaps and housing. G'day, Greg.
7: G'day, mate. How are you going?
0: I'm well. What is your experience?
7: Well, I'm 61, so I'm not a... not sure where that puts me in the gender...
0: What year were you born, Greg?
7: 65.
0: I think you are just an early Gen Xer. You might be the first of the Gen Xers. But yeah, you're on the cusp of boomerdom, basically.
7: Yeah, I'm a young 61 almost.
0: Yes, mate.
7: I sort of find it hard to swallow the fact that certain sort of brackets of people are doing it tougher than others. I mean, obviously there's people that are very wealthy and they probably work very hard for that, but as far as buying a house, I've just put a deposit on a home.
0: Congratulations.
7: Right, so I've been through it all before and life got in the way and then it all went down the toilet and, had to rebuild. So when I had to get a second job so that I could get the deposit together, and I moved out of my place and I was living in a tent. And I guess my point is, people just need to be prepared to do whatever they need to do to get to get to where they want to be. I just think it's like some of the people that I work with, they tend to, a lot of stuff's too hard.
0: Do you think also the government can play a role in changing the settings that they've got access to make it easier for people to reach that goal so you don't have to end up living in a tent?
7: Well, it didn't bother me in the slightest, to be honest, but as long as you're warm and you've got food, you're right, But I think they do. I think the other problem is that you've got people who are trying to get established for a second time round, and they don't get the benefits that a first home buyer gets.
0: Good on you, Greg. I better move on because we've got a couple other callers I need to get to, but I appreciate your perspective, mate, and I hope planning the move into the new home is a good experience for you.
7: It'll be awesome. Thank you very much for your time.
0: Thanks, mate. Let's go to Townsville now. Troy, who's given us a call here on ABC Radio Overnights. Hi, Troy.
11: How you going, mate? Listen, look, I was listening, and I listened to that last caller too, and, he's right. You've got to be prepared to do whatever it takes. Like, I was 53, paying child support, still are paying child support. I've got a 14-year-old daughter, and I pay school fees, and I'm a blue-collar worker. But I'm out here working this morning at 4 a.m., and I'm not driving a new Ford Ranger. I've got a 30-year-old car, and so on and so on, and I haven't had any overseas holidays. I haven't even had a holiday in probably 10 years. So this is what I'm saying, and I'm not saying that, and look, I agree with the homeless thing. It's bad.
0: Is it bad in Townsville too, Troy? Do you see a lot of it?
11: Oh, yeah, and because the rents are a killer for anybody, and I sympathise with people paying rent, but people said to me when I bought my home and where I bought it in the Bronx, and they said, I wouldn't buy a house there. And, we're going on an overseas holiday. Well, those guys are still renting.
0: Yep, so it's a choice too, you're saying.
11: Yeah, but I don't think there's much of a choice now.
0: Yep.
11: With this boom, I hope something happens. I hope the market doesn't crash because I'm about to sell my place. But I hope some of these things that are going to come in with the budget help younger people. And I also hope that the extremely wealthy start to pay a fair rating of tax compared to the average worker.
0: Good on you, mate. What sort of work are you doing, Troy?
11: I drive a truck, and that's what I do.
0: Good on you, mate. Safe driving, and thanks for giving us a call.
11: Okay, no worries. Thank you very much, and have a good evening.
0: You too,
11: love
0: mate.
11: The show.
0: Thank you, mate. Troy and Townsville there with us, and a great conversation that we're having. We'll finish with Rhonda in Hornsby on this one. But it's been a really important conversation. Of course, ABC News, whether it's on radio, television or online, will have a full coverage and analysis of the federal budget, which is happening tonight in Canberra. Good morning, Rhonda.
12: Good morning. I just want to reassure most people that the baby boomers worked their kibers off, absolutely, to try and earn something. It wasn't just one parent that was working, it was two parents working. The next thing is the homeless, the STD, it's known as, sexually transmitted debt. So a lot of women are homeless or near homeless because the husband went in for a second type of person, divorced the first one. She still had to pay off some of the mortgage. She ended up being homeless. And the third thing that I was going to mention is that when we were trying to afford housing, we didn't have international investors coming over and buying blocks of units.
0: Well, that's part of the reason why young people are finding it tougher, because they're also going up against international investors. And there are laws now to try to mitigate

0: from a lot of people's perspective, the greedy investors will start understanding that they're earning off people that can't afford it.
1: Good on you, Rhonda. Thanks for calling. I appreciate you giving us some of your time this morning.
0: Thank you. Bye-bye.
1: Thanks to everybody who called in on the open line this morning. It was a really important conversation, and no doubt there'll be more of it after the Treasurer Jim Chalmers delivers his budget tonight. And you'll be able to watch that on ABC TV and, of course, all the full analysis afterwards as well from the ABC News team will give you an insight into what's happening in the budget, what changes are afoot and how it's going to impact you. ABC Radio Overnights, Francis Leach with you here for Trevor Chappell for the next couple of weeks. In a moment, have you noticed more deep fake AI-generated slop when you're having a look at your Facebook feed or your Instagram feed? Just junk that's piling up and you don't know what's real and what's not anymore? We're going to be talking about that.
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1: Don't forget, Kate Mead is going to be with us from ABC News after the next news break to talk through the stories that are setting up your Tuesday. We'll catch up with Kate in a little while. AI slop. Do you know what that is? It's that generated video or content that you might see if you're on social media or even just on your computer, which looks real, but it very much ain't. And it's also got some sinister undertones as well when using other people's imagery or other people's personal data to generate this content, which is catching people out. I'd love to hear from you. 1-300-800-222. Have you ever been caught out by it? Are you concerned that photos that you've posted online, maybe ages ago too, it could be years and years ago, once you've posted it, it's always part of your internet history? Or have you seen it being used to create a deep fake of you as well? Deep fakes are a real problem because the technology has become so sophisticated and so powerful that it's getting harder and harder to discern what's real and what's not. We're talking this morning about this with Professor Graham Austin, Chair in Private Law, working at the Victoria Uni of Wellington and the University of Melbourne. And he joins us here this morning. Good morning, Professor. How are you going?
3: I'm doing well. Thanks, Francis. Very nice to be with you.
1: Thank you for talking to us about this because it's a real concern and the technology has become

0: some moving through the house in New Zealand. That's happening all around the world, but we're also seeing some people turning to the civil courts to use things like tort law to enforce their rights against deepfakes.
1: Usually it's celebrities we see who might take this sort of action. Is that still the case? Who are some of the more high-profile cases in recent times that have taken on a deepfake and tried to get some sort of compensation or recompense?
0: I mean, there's been early examples with Australian stars. Back in the 90s, some of the stars from the Neighbours TV program found themselves in a kind of deepfake experience when they were used in computer games. But today, as you say, the technology is so much more sophisticated and this stuff is being distributed everywhere. The real high-profile stars at the moment who have been had some success in the courts have actually been Bollywood stars in India. So Aishwarya Rai Bachchan, Anil Kapoor, these are huge celebrities in India. I mean, they're actually some of the most famous people in the world. And they've been using the civil courts to shut down websites and get injunctions to block access to some of the more egregious deepfakes of them being used in pornography, in chatbots, that sort of thing. The Indian courts seem to be the first out of the block.
1: How hard is it to have a court ruling that you can enforce? Because this is a transnational activity, isn't it? So, you know, well beyond, say, the Indian jurisdiction, there could be someone sitting in a room somewhere generating deep fakes of these Bollywood stars, and they're beyond the reach of the Indian courts and the Indian law.
0: Yeah, that is absolutely right. It is a global problem, and for people in these cases, shutting down these sites globally is difficult. There have been, but on the other hand, you know, blocking access to the people, around you, your friends and family is a decent start. There are techniques that the law can use to enforce judgments in countries overseas. There's been an interesting case out of San Francisco. It's criminal.

0: Criminal law. There are amendments to the criminal code in 2024 that was specifically designed to address this problem. In New Zealand, there's a bill that is going through the House that's addressing, trying to create criminal prohibitions in this area, Mickey out of politicians as well, and AI tools give people the opportunity to do that.
1: Professor Austin, what about the responsibility of the big tech companies? That, you know, we've seen this battle before where they claim not to be publishers, so they're not responsible for the content that goes up on their sites, but they're just merely a portal for it. This is going to be another fight that has that sort of argument built in, isn't it?
0: Absolutely. And one of the battlegrounds going forward is going to involve what's the responsibility for putting up what they call guardrails, so that you can't make a clone of a famous celebrity or an ordinary person for that matter. There is a lot of litigation going on around the world, but particularly in the United States, testing the the responsibility of these big tech companies for making sure that there are appropriate guardrails, and there are some good actors, not so good actors, and I think the law is going to help sort out the good actors and the bad actors. And these are powerful technologies, and they can be useful. I mean, Hollywood is using them. On the other hand, it's appropriate that society says, "Yeah, develop these technologies, but make sure you have these guardrails in place."
1: Thank you for talking to us, Professor Austin. Really fascinating conversation.
0: Great, it's my pleasure to be here.
1: Professor Graeme Austin, University of Wellington, Victoria University of Wellington, Chair in Private Law, talking to us about deep fakes and why it's important that we keep an eye out for what's real and what's not online. News coming up very soon. Kate Mead from ABC News to join us after that. Here's Silverchair.

0: Silverchair. Newcastle's finest there, and Straight Lines here on ABC Radio Overnights. Coming up to the latest ABC news, then following that, Kate Mead will join us in the studio with the news for your Tuesday, including Delta Goodrum flying the flag for Australia at Eurovision. Yes, Australia in Europe once again. News time.
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5: Good morning. This is ABC News with David Rollins. The final passengers aboard the cruise ship hit by a hantavirus outbreak have been evacuated, with the vessel now bound for the Netherlands from the Canary Islands. The six passengers, four Australians, a New Zealander and a British national who lives in Australia, have been flown to the Netherlands, where they'll be repatriated to their home countries. They are expected to be quarantined in Perth for at least 3 weeks upon their return, given the incubation period of the hantavirus can be up to 8 weeks. Meanwhile, the captain of the cruise ship at the centre of the outbreak has praised the conduct of passengers and crew. Three passengers have died, but the World Health Organisation continues to stress that the overall risk is low, as several more cases have become known overnight. Captain Jan Dabrowski has asked for the privacy of those impacted to be respected.
6: I ask for privacy and respect to our guests and their families and our crew members in this difficult time. We've sailed through this together across the sea. Now we hope to see everybody safely at home.
5: US President Donald Trump says the ceasefire with Iran is on life support and that he expects the US to prevail in the conflict. Trump earlier slammed Iran's response to Washington's latest peace offer, while Iran has defended it, arguing it contained no excessive demands. Reports suggest Iran's counter-offer called for the separation of negotiations between issues on the Strait of Hormuz and others, such as its nuclear enrichment program. Trump has labelled the response as stupid and says he expects a total victory.
7: They think that, well, I'll get tired of this, or I'll get bored, or I'll have some pressure, but there's no pressure. There's no pressure at all. We're going to have a complete victory. We've already, in theory, had a complete victory from the military standpoint.
5: A man accused of storming the White House Correspondents' Association dinner while armed with guns and knives last month has pleaded not guilty to charges that he attempted to kill President Trump and fired a shotgun at a Secret Service officer who tried to stop the attack. Cole Thomas Allen was handcuffed and shackled, wearing an orange jail uniform when he appeared.

0: in court for his arraignment. He didn't speak during the brief hearing. One of his lawyers entered the plea on his behalf. Britain's Prime Minister Keir Starmer says he'll fight any leadership challenge that arises from last week's election results that he concedes were disappointing. Since coming to power almost 2 years ago, Sir Keir's government has been embroiled in a series of scandals. At a speech in London where he reiterated his commitment to the Prime Ministership, he announced several new pieces of legislation, including the nationalisation of British Steel.
1: Legislation will be brought forward this week to give the government powers, subject to that public interest test, to take full national ownership of British Steel. Public ownership in the public interest. Urgent, government, on the side of working people.
0: Housing analysts are sceptical about the impact of proposed changes to housing taxation set to be included in tonight's budget. The federal government has flagged a wind back of the capital gains tax discount and negative gearing, labelling the current housing market as unfair and unacceptable. Professor Nikki Morrison from the Urban Transformations Research Centre at Western Sydney University says he's unsure how effective the changes will be.
2: I think to some extent we're seeing here a bit of talk, but I think if they do change these rules, it will have, if nothing else, a bit of a psychological impact on investors, and it might take some of the heat out of the market. So I do think some of it will be real, but of course, as always, there'll be some of it will be just talk as well.
0: Deputy Federal Liberal leader Jane Hume says her party should reflect on what led to Saturday's disastrous result at the Farrer by-election, but not panic over it. The Liberals' primary vote collapsed, falling to 12.4%, less than one-third of what it was at last year's federal election, as One Nation claimed its first House of Representatives seat. Speaking to the ABC's 7:30 program, Senator Hume again refused to rule out the Liberals forming a coalition with One Nation in the future and said Saturday's loss will be carefully analysed.
3: I think extrapolating from by-elections is always a dangerous thing. But that said, we should listen to the message very, very carefully. People were telling us that they are doing it tough and that the traditional parties, and particularly the government, weren't listening.
0: And lawmakers in the Philippines have voted to impeach the Vice President, Sara Duterte. A House Justice Committee last month found probable cause for impeachment in a petition accusing her of misusing public funds, accumulating unexplained wealth and threatening the life of the President, Ferdinand Marcos Jr. ABC News.
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5: Morning fog patches across large parts of the state, clearing to a dry, mostly sunny and mild day. Light east to nor-easterly winds with afternoon sea breezes also expected. In Mildura, a partly cloudy day with a low of 9 and a maximum of 24. And Sale, again, mostly sunny, a low of 7, top of 19.
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9: Good morning and welcome to Tuesday. If you're just getting up, I'll be here with you for the next half an hour in the capital cities and until 6 a.m. Eastern time in the regions as well. But to get your day started, there's only one thing you need, and that is Kate Mead from ABC News to come in and talk to us about the big stories of the day, and she's been good enough to do it yet again. Good morning, Kate.
10: Oh, good morning, Francis. It's great to see you first thing in the morning. This is how you start a day, or finish the day, whichever it may be for you.
9: Sometimes I'm not quite sure. I'm still adjusting to this whole routine. It just goes on and on and on, but it is a big day, and we had a really interesting discussion last hour, Kate, about the issues that will be in tonight's federal budget, with Jim Chalmers, the Treasurer, standing up around 7 p.m. Eastern Standard Time to deliver his fifth federal budget.
10: It is. It will be on your radios local and nationally. It will be on your TVs. It will be on your social media. I love, Francis, that the PR team roll out, "It's the most ambitious and responsible yet." I feel like they're the words I heard 12 months ago, but either way, it is the next step forward, so it still makes sense. It's a good line.
9: Is that like saying this is the best Olympic Games ever. Every one of them is the best
10: Correct.
9: Olympic Games
10: until
9: ever.
10: You have the next one, 100%. Look, focuses will be on that intergenerational equality. They'll also be looking at capital gains, negative gearing, despite the federal government saying we're not touching that in the election last time. So, look, there'll be a lot of analysis today. That's not my job. We'll leave it to the experts. But just, you know, heads up, if you weren't aware, there will be lots of chat about the budget today. And then lockup will happen. And then we will unpack it over the next 24 hours with you.
9: The lockup's a strange thing. It's a strange anomaly that still exists. So I've worked in Parliament. I've worked at budget time when it's on. And, you know, to get a ticket into lockup is a big deal for the press gallery. You have to get a ticket. So you get asked to go into the budget lockup, and you're there for 3 or 4 hours, and there will be government ministers wandering around within the lockup. It's like invigilators at a school exam, and you can sort of like pull Katie Gallagher aside if she's in there and say, what's this particular part of the budget about? So they'll answer your questions, and no phones allowed in. You've got to ban the phone, not allowed to have that in there, and then you're allowed out, and then you know, all hell breaks loose. But it's a strange sort of convention, the lockup.
10: May I ask you the questions that we've all wanted to know of you? I'm sorry to put you on the spot like this. Is that okay?
9: Yeah, go right ahead.
10: What do you get to eat? Because I've heard over in the UK they get really fancy food. Like really, really, except that last year they cut the budget on the food and they only got like the cheap biscuits. So in your time...
9: No, there's no food.
10: What do you mean you're in there for hours?
9: Well, there might be snacks, but there's no food. I have been also to I've been lucky enough to go to the dining room at the House of Commons. It's a bit of a step up from what we know at Parliament House in Canberra. Have you ever been to the Trough?
10: No.
9: The Trough is the...
10: I know the Trough is.
9: The Trough is the staff cafe at Parliament House in Canberra. It's called the Trough for a reason.
10: Ugh, it doesn't sound good.
9: Well, when you're working in Parliament House, it's odd because it is beautiful building, stunning, but it is isolated. You're kind of stuck there. Mm. So there's you can't just go, I'm just going to go down to the local cafe to get a coffee and a sandwich. You sort of, you're on site. It's up on the hill. And the Trough is where we have to go and eat all the time.
10: It sounds disgusting, by the way. I think the fact that you've called it the Trough is not helping. More questions from the people I'm certain that they're asking of you. How closely are the journos working together once you get that lock in?
9: Well, everyone's looking for an angle, and different journos will be told to go in there with different perspectives. Yeah. So you might have a different bet. You might be looking at purely at the housing stuff. Someone else might be looking at the tax stuff. Someone might be looking at the defence stuff. So you've got a purely significant beat. And then, of course, the overall analysis will come to. Now, Kate, I'm going to get you to hold there to go through the rest of the news with me in a sec, but we do need to get to finance while we get the opportunity.
10: Timely.
9: Yeah, finance. We will do finance. Let's do it.
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9: Mike Girardi's independent finance consultant in New York, and I bet Mike would love to go into a federal Australian parliamentary lockup and go through the budget papers. It's for some people like Mike who love their numbers, they love their figures, they love the dollar signs and where all the money's being spent. This is like Christmas for them. G'day, Mike. How are you going?
8: Good day, Francis. How are you? You know, I was an accountant in my previous life, so
9: but your day then.
8: But it didn't last long. I think I held that job for about a year.
9: Well, it's federal budget day here in Australia, so it's all about the numbers later on tonight. But what are the markets telling us today?
8: Well, today U.S. stocks are modestly higher. In fact, they were higher earlier in the day, and they're just about the flat line at this point of time. The investors are trying to balance, this long in the tooth AI technology rally that we've had against continuing geopolitical friction and rising energy costs. Gasoline in the States now averages $4.50 a gallon. That's double what it was from a few years ago.
9: Gee, that's incredible. Is it getting up? Can I ask Mike? Is it getting up to the equivalent of what was going on during the oil shock of the 70s? Is that what we're talking about?
8: I think the oil shock of the 70s, of course, I lived through it, and for the life of me, I don't I think prices were higher. I have to go back and research that, Francis. I'm not sure.
9: Fair enough.
8: But what investors are worrying about, obviously, is that these higher prices are going to filter into inflation data, which is due out later in the week, and those rising energy costs under that scenario, the Fed will keep rates higher for longer. And, the, you know, everybody's waiting for the Federal

0: Federal Reserve to cut interest rates. Well, that's not going to happen if inflation is out of control because of rising energy prices. We had company-specific news today, like Intel. Intel's up another 5% after a 14% jump on Friday on reports that it would build chips for Apple. In fact, the whole sector continues to make all-time highs behind the lead of stocks like Micron and NVIDIA. You know, investors this week will also be watching President Trump's visit to China in the hopes that we'll have a furthering of a stable relationship, because we're not going to have a global recovery unless we have a stable relationship with China. So that's very important. And surprisingly, the market held together pretty well today, given the fact that President Trump announced that Iran's new proposal is totally unacceptable. You know, stocks were higher this morning in the face of higher oil prices. So that was a little bit of a surprise. We had a higher European close today, and the Dow Jones Industrial Average here at 3 o'clock is up just 13 points to 49,622, essentially flat. The S&P is also flat now, and NASDAQ, as I'm looking at that, is also flat. Crude oil is up $2.69 to $98.11 a barrel. Gold is up $3.50 to $47.34. Silver is up $5.69 to $86.56. And copper is up 18 cents to $6.47. The Aussie's flat in our market at 72.49, and looking ahead, your market's poised to open a little bit higher, up about 20 points. And that's about it, Francis.
1: Thanks, Michael.
0: I tried to rush it through because I know I was not, I know we were a little late getting on this morning. So,
1: all good, my friend. We'll talk again soon.
0: Okay, you be well. Talk to you soon.
1: You Bye. Too. 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
1: Morning to you. Kate Mead still with us from ABC News, setting up what the news of the day is going to be. Now, we've got the Ashes. We love the Ashes. But now, I think Eurovision is becoming Australia's second great contest obsession.
3: Well, we're honoured to be invited, really. I think we're still the cousin that's just grateful to have been invited to the wedding at the moment. But the party has certainly begun over in Vienna. Huge at the moment, and lots of coverage on this, but they are expecting more and more disruptions and more protests over Israel's participation in this. We've got broadcasters that are boycotting from Spain, Ireland, Netherlands, Iceland over the war in Gaza. There's needed to be increased security. There's also more and more demonstrations. I mentioned the protests there. But it's calling for a contest-wide boycott now. So it's kind of ramping up, but it's pushing through. Now, for us in Australia, why do we care? We've always got that friend that's having a Eurovision party and have for many, many years. And I feel like over the years it's peaked in popularity and then dropped down again and then it comes back again. Well, at the moment, eyes are on it, because we have one of our own over there in Delta Goodrum. This is a little of her song she's released for us. In a minute.

0: it sounds completely Euro trash, which is exactly what it needs to be. Go
1: but
0: Delta.
1: What's happened overnight is, and I love this for her, is that she's announced that she's going to release an album in November called Pure.
0: Who knew that she would do that, aligned to her performance at Eurovision? What a confluence of circumstances.
1: Hey, when you're gifted something like this and all of Australia's talking about it, why not take the extra while you can?
0: Are you a Eurovision watcher and or fan?
1: I think I was. When I was at like early 20s, really used to enjoy going to the parties and dressing up and things like that. But otherwise, not really. And I don't know. So again, I feel like lately we're getting a bit more coverage with, you know, people having social media and things like that. So.
0: Is it wrong for me to feel like Australia's like was invited to a party, as you said, and like determinedly never left? Like we just, you know, you've got that person at your party that just wants to sleep on your couch for the next 10 years. Like, have we overstayed our welcome at Eurovision as a very much non-European country?
1: Possibly. We're not supposed to be there, let's be honest.
0: But we've had a
1: and we can't win.
0: We've just got like observer status.
1: Yeah.
0: So Delta,
1: we're the cousin, the annoying cousin, absolutely, that you said, that did not go home, that slept on the couch.
0: So you're telling me that Delta can't win the competition? Like she can't get through to the final?
1: Well, she's from Australia. Isn't that the rules? Like we're letting you over to perform, but we're not actually letting you be in the competition. Isn't that the whole thing? It's just like a token.
0: We're just the special friend that gets an encouragement award. Is that it?
1: Yeah, now Francis, there's nothing wrong with the participation award coming from someone that didn't win a lot of medals. Very happy with my certificates. Thank you very much.
0: Your brown ribbon for participating. What was it again at school sports? It was blue ribbon for winning.
1: Yeah.
0: There's a red one for second.
1: Green for third.
0: For third. And then you got a participation.
1: Yeah.
0: Sorry, Kate, didn't mean to trigger anything.
1: That's okay. Anyway. That's okay. Let me tell you about some frogs. 800 of them. This is a good news story, okay?
0: Yeah.
1: 800 critically endangered northern, now, corroboree, am I saying that correctly?
0: Yep.
1: I'm looking at you there. Frogs have been released in the Bindabella National Park in southern New South Wales after being bred and raised in a special quarantine facility. Now, this is the largest ever undertaken by the Taronga Zoo, its breeding program. It began 15 years ago. These tiny little frogs are really bright coloured and they'd eaten some bad mushrooms and nearly wiped out the whole thing. They've rebred them and now
0: they're back to go. See, we've had a bad run in Australia with mushrooms lately.
1: Yeah, no, I did have a little moment there, but I was more concerned about pronouncing their name right than, going with the mushroom thing. But, yeah, so good news coming out of Taronga Zoo and hopefully they kick on.
0: Good on you, Kate.
1: No worries.
0: You started your day brilliantly hanging out with me talking nonsense.
1: Do you know what? We're here to bring a bit of entertainment and joy to you in the morning.
0: Oh, we're trying at least. Good on you, mate. We'll talk to you again tomorrow.
1: Have a good morning.
0: Kate Mead from ABC News with us. And as she said, full coverage of the budget tonight on ABC TV and radio, full coverage and analysis as well. In a moment, we're going to head to Port Lincoln in South Australia and catch up with Lee Pedler to find out what's happening in that beautiful, important part of the country.

0: What a great way to start the day with the jangle of the beautiful 12-string Rickenbacker guitar and the harmonies of the birds. All I want to do here on ABC Overnights.
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0: Peddler is with ABC Radio on the Eyre Peninsula in South Australia, and we're catching up with her this morning to talk about what's happening in her part of the world. Good morning, Emma. How are you?
3: Hello, Francis. I'm good. How are you?
0: I'm not too bad. Now, for those who are geographically challenged like myself, place the Eyre Peninsula for us on the map.
3: We are right on the edge of the Great Australian Bight. So we've got the Western Australian border on one side of my broadcast area, and then it scoops around to the very

0: A tip down on the bottom of Lower Eyre Peninsula where Port Lincoln is, Kalinyella and Bungala country, and then back up towards Whyalla. So we've got the half circle of the Great Australian Bight over here our way.
1: That's a fair tract of land that you cover. There's no doubt about that. It's an amazing, amazing terrain as well. I do love the Great Australian Bight. And as we head into winter, there is no better place to watch for whales than some of the spots along there.
0: Yeah, there certainly is. It's a beautiful country for sure. And while the country is wide, you know, this great wide plain that we live on, we also don't have a whole lot of people here, which is why it's one of the biggest areas in terms of the federal electorate seats. So the seat of Grey over here is one of the largest in the country. I think for Kimberley it might be the only one that could be larger. So I know that here we don't have a whole lot of people. They're looking at the moment at redistributing the boundary election zones. They're looking at renaming the seat of Grey to O'Donoghue after Yunkundjara woman, Dr. Luisa O'Donoghue. AC, CBE, DSG, a lot of acronyms after
1: a life of achievement.
0: After that name. Lot of achievements, certainly. The first Indigenous nurse at the Royal Adelaide Hospital went on to become an incredible leader amongst her people and to speak out for basically fairness, wanted reconciliation, wanted equal rights in society. And, yeah, there's been a conversation at the moment that has closed for comments amongst the people. I think it's now it has been open for comment on the comments. It's an interesting process that they do. But one thing for sure is we know a whole lot more about Dr. Luisa O'Donoghue than we did about Sir George Grey, for whom the electorate has previously been named.
1: Well, who was he?
0: We decided to do a bit of a dig. So he was a former governor of South Australia. We knew this, and we were told he was pretty good with money. He did things in a way that meant that financially, wherever he went, often was in a better position once he had finished in his term. So he worked not only in South Australia, he was a governor in New Zealand twice. He also went on to South Africa to work over there. And I think this highlights just what was a time when the UK were sending out their emissaries, if you will, at a time of colonisation to look at what would happen in the local lands that they were, you know, spreading out to. And Sir George Grey was a linguist. He was really good at learning language. So here in Australia, he learnt Noongar over in Western Australia. He was able to communicate with Aboriginal people out there. It didn't always do him well, which I'll get to in a moment, but he learnt the Maori tongue over in New Zealand. I wouldn't put it past him that he learnt different tribal tongues over in Africa whilst he was there as well.
1: So just that gift for languages is an extraordinary thing, isn't it? It's incredible that someone could learn that many very different languages. Because he was travelling a lot, so he wasn't spending a hell of a lot of time in these places, but just the ability to do it.
0: And he was only young. He was 25 when he was in when he was here in Western Australia, and he managed, to learn that tongue in that time. He was seen as a young leader. He was also very good at writing. He wrote a lot of books. He documented everything. He documented, you know, the tribal songs of the New Zealand people over there. But it's an interesting thing because we look back at that and you think, well, that indicates that potentially he has some kind of empathy for the people. He, you know, must have developed a friendship to learn a language in that particular way. But actually, what they're saying now, historians, is that the history is a little darker than that. Whilst he may at the time have been seen as being a bit more of a liberal type person in terms of empathy for the people, that history is now showing that perhaps it was only that it was documented so, and the reality may have been quite different. So we spoke to an award-winning historian in New Zealand, and it turns out that Sir George Grey was actually the man was responsible for quite a large massacre of the Maori King movement outside of Auckland. And the documentation that looks at what actually happened, which is indeed often his very own notes, signals that perhaps that the things that he was telling the people and what was actually happening may have been two very different things, Francis.
1: And this gets to that tension now that we see in lots of parts of the world where colonial statues are being either pulled down or are being challenged, that the colonial history of some of the founding people that are commemorated are being reassessed, and both, you know, for people who think that might be the right thing to do, but it also causes a lot of heartache for those who are very committed to, the history that has been well established and don't like it being challenged.
0: That's right. It's history is always an interesting thing, right? Because it's often written by the victors of history. So you've got to kind of look at it and acknowledge that that is the written history and this is what happened. You've also got to acknowledge that it was certainly at a time where different things were more accepted through wider society. But one of the historians I spoke to really did kind of talk about it. He said that you've got to really look at history and make a decision for today. You've got to look at what they did back then, but you also need to have it reflected as a time of now. So you've got to sit here in today's society and say, are we going to remember them how they wanted to be remembered for the deeds that they did back then, or do we remember them now through our own lens and say, well, it is important to remember what happened in history, sure, but do they need to receive the acknowledgements that they receive today?
1: Well, the added context of what happened is important. There's no doubt about it. And when it comes to electorate names, they do change as electorates change. I mean, I grew up in the seat of Port Phillip. That's where it was forever and a day. But now it's the seat of McNamara. It's changed because the boundaries have changed and so the seat...
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5: Good morning, Natasha McFarlane with ABC News. Treasurer Jim Chalmers will today hand down a budget he's describing as his most ambitious yet. Political reporter Adam Langenberg has more.
6: Housing is at the centrepiece, with the budget set to include changes to negative gearing and capital gains tax, despite repeated election promises not to tinker with either measure. Treasurer Jim Chalmers has promised to address generational inequality, but also exercise spending restraint at a time of global uncertainty.
7: This is our most responsible budget yet. And our most ambitious.
6: The budget does not project a return to surplus over the next 4 years, but in figures released overnight, the government says it will contain smaller deficits than previously forecast.
5: An 11 or 12-year-old boy rescued from under a train at North Melbourne Railway Station remains in a critical condition in the Royal Children's Hospital. Emergency services were called to the station just before 4 o'clock yesterday afternoon, working for nearly an hour to free the boy, who was trapped under a train carriage halfway along a platform. His school, St Aloysius College, confirmed the boy is a Year 7 student, saying staff and a wellbeing team are available to support students affected by the accident. It's not yet clear how the boy became trapped. A 16-year-old boy has suffered knife wounds and has been hit by a car in Melbourne's west this morning. Police say they were called to Ison Road in Manor Lakes just before 2 o'clock following reports of a fight. They found the boy with injuries to his arms and torso and were told he and another boy were struck by a car as it left the scene. The pair were taken to hospital for treatment. The ceasefire between Iran and the United States appears to be on shaky ground after Donald Trump called Tehran's latest counter-proposal a piece of garbage. North America correspondent Lauren Day reports.
3: The US president swiftly rejected Iran's response to a US peace proposal as stupid and described the ceasefire between the parties as on life support.
8: It's unbelievably weak. I would call it the weakest right now after reading that.

0: Piece of garbage, they sent us. I didn't even finish reading it.
1: Tehran's response included demands the US pay compensation for war damage, recognise its sovereignty over the Strait of Hormuz, and end economic sanctions. A spokesman for the Iranian Foreign Ministry said they would discuss the thorny issue of the country's nuclear program when the time comes.
2: UK Prime Minister Keir Starmer says he will fight any leadership contest he faces as dozens of his government MPs call for his resignation following poor local election results. Europe correspondent Catherine Diss has more.
3: The local council elections in England and the parliamentary ones in Scotland and Wales were seen as another crunch moment for the Prime Minister as he again fights for his political survival. Labour suffered heavy losses across the board, losing ground to opponents on the left and right. In a speech to the Labour Party room, Sir Keir Starmer said he understands people are frustrated with him and he stands ready to prove his doubters wrong. He was facing a possible challenge from Australian-born backbench Labour MP Catherine West, but she says she's now instead gathering names for an orderly leadership transition in September.
2: A professor of pharmacology at a Melbourne university says incorporating gender-specific practice into the curriculum will help to improve the standard of care for women. The program at Melbourne's RMIT University is aimed at educating students on the applications of certain drugs to patients based on their gender. The change will also reflect high rates of some medical conditions and drug reactions in women who can metabolize drugs more slowly. Program manager Dr. Julie Stevens says historically there have been less women included in clinical trials for drugs.
4: It's just that historical perspective of women just not being included. And so you're trying to, you know, recognise those differences and build them into treatment guidelines. And that's obviously for safer, more effective care, better health outcomes.
2: To the weather for the state, morning fog patches across large parts of Victoria, clearing to a dry, mostly sunny and mild day. Light east to northeasterly winds with afternoon sea breezes. For Melbourne, the chance of morning fog and a sunny afternoon with light winds, heading for a top today of 21 degrees. Tomorrow, partly cloudy, also 21. Thursday, mostly sunny, 21 again. Friday, mostly sunny, 21. Right now, it's 7 degrees in the city. 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
6: This is Overnights with Francis Leach.
7: Good morning. How's your Tuesday shaping up? Hope it's going to be a good one. Budget day, of course. Big day in Canberra. We'll keep you up to date with that on the ABC, no doubt about that. We'll also keep you up to date with everything happening weather-wise. And Naya Doom from the Bureau is with us to talk to us about weather on this Tuesday. Good morning, Naya. How are you? Hello, Naya. Sorry about that. How are you this morning?
8: Can you hear me? Sorry, yeah. I'm good. How are you?
7: I'm well. How's weather looking across the country today?
8: I actually don't have a lot for you this morning. It's looking pretty calm. We've had this pretty firm ridge over the country for the past couple of days, and that continues on today, and that causes a lot of more settled weather conditions. So what we're sort of expecting out of that is just some sort of like onshore showers along the eastern seaboard and really just like fog potential in the south of the country. So if we're looking at the capitals, what we have sort of in Melbourne right now is quite a bit of fog around, so careful on the roads there if you're out and about. But that we're expecting that to clear up as soon as sort of the sun comes out and helps evaporate some of that fog for us with a top of 21 degrees in Melbourne. Hobart, also some chance of fog, but not that we're seeing any yet. Partly cloudy day for them with a top of 17 degrees. Over in Sydney and up in Brisbane, they have similar conditions right now with that easterly onshore flow. So we're expecting a shower to top of 23 in Sydney and a top of 24 in Brisbane. Further inland in Canberra, which I know is a bit of an interesting

0: looking at the weather interest list today, we've got a partly cloudy day and a top of 19 degrees, although I don't think that's what people are looking for from Canberra today. Further in the north in Darwin, we're expecting a pretty standard day. Partly cloudy with a top of 34 degrees. In Perth, we're seeing the easterly as well, but that comes obviously from the centre of the country with a more drier air mass. So we're expecting a sunny day and a top of 27 degrees. And down in Adelaide, we're seeing also a partly cloudy day with a top of 24.
1: Thanks, Naya. We'll talk to you again soon. Naya Dome there from the Bureau with today's weather for you here on ABC Radio Overnights. In a moment, we'll talk politics. Joss Sundman from the Flinders University Lecturer in Public Policy is going to help me go through the impact of the recent Farah by-election on the weekend, which delivered One Nation its first elected representative in the lower house from a groundbreaking victory in that part of the Victoria and New South Wales on the Murray River. What are the implications more widely after the success of One Nation in that by-election? We'll do that after Eagle Eye Cherry. Here on ABC Radio Overnight, it's Francis Leach with you. Good morning.

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2: Well, there's no doubt it's been a hectic week in federal politics. It's going to continue to be so with the federal budget tonight. But last weekend in the seat of Farrah on the Riverina, or the River Murray and around Albury and beyond in New South Wales, One Nation had its moment. It won the seat of Farrah from the Liberal Party, where Susan Ley had resigned from the seat after losing the Liberal leadership, forcing the by-election, and it's the first time a One Nation candidate has won a lower house seat. Of course, Barnaby Joyce sits in the lower house, a former National leader and Deputy Prime Minister, after defecting to One Nation, and Pauline Hanson did sit in the lower house in her first term in Parliament, but she was then as an independent after being disendorsed as a Liberal candidate. So what does this all mean? And is this a sign that One Nation's polling, which has shown that the party has been receiving around 20% of people's preference in those polls, is now locked in, baked in for future elections? Or is it a one-off that we'll see things return to a different level once the electoral cycle hits another federal election in about a year and a half's time? Josh Sundman is with us. Josh is Associate Lecturer in Public Policy at the Flinders University in South Australia. Good morning, Josh.
3: Good morning.
2: It's a fascinating one. I mean, a lot of people have said that this is a seismic shift. It's an earthquake in Australian politics. The Liberal candidate only picked up about 12% of the primary vote in an electorate that has been solidly Liberal, or at least coalition, for the last, well, ever since it existed. So is this a changing of the guard? How do you read it?
3: Yeah, it's interesting. So there's two ways we can read it. Traditionally, by-elections have been an opportunity for people to have a free kick against a government, right? It's this idea that, okay, we can express that we're angry with what the government's doing or not doing, but we won't actually change the government. So traditionally, we've seen by-elections go against governments. Now, obviously, Labor didn't contest the Farrah by-election. Farrah is not a seat they're ever competitive in, so they made the decision to stand aside. But we could maybe read the by-election as an opportunity.

0: really great lead in there is the sense that, well, maybe this is something bigger. Maybe this is part of a bigger shift away from the coalition, and maybe this by-election is kind of foreboding something bigger. We could look at, for example, the Wentworth by-election when Malcolm Turnbull resigned in 2018 as being kind of an auger of the rise of the Teal Independents, which threatened the Liberals in the inner city. We could have a look at the Aston by-election from 2023, which the Albanese government won, as perhaps an early sign that the Liberals were going to struggle in the 2025 election, for example.
1: So it could go either way, but it is significant. There's no getting away from it, because it also mirrors a trend that's happening in a lot of other Western democracies around the world. Of course, the United States has been dealing with Trumpism and the MAGA movement for a better part of a decade. The UK has just seen reform under Nigel Farage not have a spectacular return in local elections. I think they got 1 in 4 votes in that election, which would never see Nigel Farage and Reform be elected as Prime Minister, but it's still significant, and the Labor Party and the Tories have suffered significant losses there. So it's happening all around the world, and it seems to be starting to happen here in Australia as well.
0: Yeah, I think that's pretty fair to say, right? This isn't an isolated incident. This is part of a broader trend. As you say, One Nation are polling somewhere between 20 and 25% in all state and national polling at the moment. We know now that that's not a hypothetical. The South Australian election told us that One Nation polling will bear out on election day, and people are willing to kind of put a one in the box next to One Nation. In South Australia, they polled approximately 23% of the vote. They got 4 lower house seats, 3 upper house seats. These are real results for One Nation, and it kind of leads us to think that in the Victorian election coming up in November, One Nation could be poised to play a really disruptive role.
1: So the only history we've got to go on with One Nation was when Pauline Hanson was elected to Parliament. I think it was the 1998 state election in Queensland, where they picked up a swagger seat and looked like they're establishing themselves in that state as a political force, but it all fell apart really quickly.
0: Yeah, and this is something One Nation has really struggled with over the last 30 years. That's once they have some success, once they elect people, it's keeping them in the tent. More recently, we've seen people such as Sarah Game in South Australia, who was elected in 2022, defect from the party, form her own party. We've seen Mark Latham in New South Wales, who was obviously the former Labor leader, who became a One Nation candidate and member, then defect or be kicked out of One Nation for disagreements with Pauline Hanson, etc. This is a recurring trend. It'll be interesting to see whether David Farley, the new member for Farah, who was reported throughout the campaign as having approached, you know, the Labor Party, having approached the independent movement, etc., whether he will stick with One Nation for the long term.
1: It will be interesting to see, because that is the big problem they've had in the past. Josh Silverman is with us, Associate Lecturer in Public Policy at Flinders University, talking to us here on ABC Overnight. It's about One Nation and its rise and its success. It seems that the normal rules don't apply at the moment when it comes to a protest party, or what's traditionally been a protest party like One Nation, because they have not had to really be challenged on policy in any sort, any serious kind of way. And it seems to be that people are parking their vote as a giant middle finger to the process itself.
0: Yeah, I think that's a pretty fair kind of characterisation. A lot of this surge in support for One Nation, I wouldn't say is a complete endorsement of their entire kind of viewpoint of the world. Instead, it's a sense that voters are fed up and frustrated with both of the major parties, particularly as we're going through this cost of living crisis. And One Nation is saying, well, you've tried the other guys, they haven't worked. We've been here for 30 years saying the same thing. That is that economic pressures and issues in things such as housing, energy, employment are caused by higher migration. This is our kind of very simple overview of why these things are happening. Vote for us and we'll make a change. And perhaps voters are thinking, well, they can't be any worse than what we have now.
1: In a federal election where there may be more focus, more genuine focus over a long period of time on policy, do they remain vulnerable? For instance, if they have a policy around privatising health or any of those sorts of policies which have been on the books in the past, does that become a millstone for a party like One Nation?
0: Yeah, I think it's interesting. It depends on the level of scrutiny applied, and this is something which kind of has to come from the other political

0: parties and the media. There's kind of a paradox when it comes to dealing with these populist radical right parties like One Nation, in that sometimes when they are applied heavy scrutiny from the major parties and the media, this plays into their narrative of being kind of against the elites and for the people. And there can be a kind of paradoxical effect that that increases their support at times. I certainly think One Nation's kind of lack of policy depth is something that would bear out in a more kind of lengthy federal election campaign. But in South Australia, for example, we didn't really see much scrutiny at all applied to their kind of policy platform and how thin it was. They basically campaigned on federal issues in a state election and managed to come second in terms of votes. So it's interesting to see whether the media and whether the establishment political parties actually have the ability to apply that scrutiny effectively.
1: And it's that fascinating sort of disconnect between the rhetoric of a protest party. And we see this in the United States with the idea that a billionaire like Donald Trump has actually got the interests of poor and working class people first and foremost. Same thing with Nigel Farage, who's a similar case. And we're seeing Pauline Hanson receive a gift of an airplane from Australia's richest person as well. There's a disconnect there that the major parties cannot make stick when it comes to their argument, because people are more attracted to the personality and the authenticity of a candidate like Pauline Hanson, because whatever you say about her, she's been consistent on what she believes for the moment she walked in Parliament House.
0: Yeah, no, I would agree with that entirely, right? It's this idea that quite often a lot of populist leaders really rely on their charisma and the relationships they build up with their supporters. I wouldn't say Pauline Hanson is a particularly charismatic figure, but she certainly exudes authenticity. This idea that she's been saying the same messaging for 30 years now, voters give her credit for saying that. She's never kind of flip-flopped on what she believes on her core issue of immigration. And voters kind of respond to that as going, well, you might not like her and everything she says, but she means it, right? And this is something that perhaps voters are now willing to give a chance when they're fed up with the major parties.
1: What does it mean for the Liberals and the Coalition? Because they're the ones at the moment that are bleeding the votes. They were squeezed by the Teal independents in those inner city seats, the wealthy seats in Melbourne and Sydney in particular. And now there's this attack on the right of the flank of the party. And in a way, their preferences facilitated the rise of One Nation to win Farah. Are they becoming the handmaiden to Pauline Hanson?
0: Yeah, the Liberal Party has a really unfortunate strategic dilemma here. There is no good option for them. As you say, they have the Teal independents on the left who have kind of ripped out their inner city heartland and their moderate wing. We now have them being reduced to a kind of regional and rural based party, with One Nation now threatening to rip apart that base. They do have a real dilemma in, well, do they try and stem the bleeding on the right, or do they try and win back heartland on the left, etc.? I think the Liberal Party has made signals, particularly with its kind of values-based immigration policy it announced a couple of weeks ago, that it's aiming to try and stem the bleeding on the right. And they, of course, have to deal with, as you say, that preference dilemma. Do they say to their remaining voters, we will preference One Nation, we understand you want a right-wing alternative in order to try and help those keeping the tent? Or does that actually work paradoxically and create a kind of permission structure for their voters just to go, oh, well, it's fine to vote One Nation, I'll just vote for them first this time?
1: And is there also the dilemma that we're seeing now with questions about the possible coalition of the three conservative elements within the federal parliament, that being the National Party, the Liberal Party, and One Nation? So Tim Wilson, the member for Goldstein, said that it was possible, then walked it back and said never, ever, ever. And we saw other politicians, other Liberal politicians in the last 24 hours, including Jane Hume on the 7:30 report last night, saying that they couldn't commit or just wouldn't commit to ruling out a coalition with One Nation. So it remains, on the table.
0: Yeah, and that's a really tough strategic position for them to be in. Do they validate One Nation's messaging, etc.? Or, is there kind of a sense that they're governed by arithmetic here? I think what we will see, if One Nation is successful after Farah in turning this into kind of more lower house seats, we'll see One Nation not just as a political party which has influence over the policy discourse and preferences, but a right-wing party in a more European sense that has the actual ability to negotiate to become a part of a coalition government or a supply and confidence agreement, etc. And we'll see One Nation perhaps have an even greater level of power. I think the coalition is really wrestling internally with this idea of what does a future coalition government look like? Does it have to rely on One Nation support? And I think Victoria is the first real test of this in November.
1: Good to talk to you, Josh. Fascinating times.
0: Great to talk to you.
1: Let's do it again soon. Josh Sundman there, Associate Lecturer in Public Policy at Flinders University in South Australia, about One Nation success in the by-election on the weekend in the seat of Farah. And, of course, don't forget Budget Night tonight. ABC will have it fully covered for you here.

0: the wonderful, incomparable Jose Feliciano and his take on California Dreaming, reclaiming it for Mexico more than anything else. Absolutely love that version. It's been great fun hanging out with you. I'll catch you again tomorrow. My name's Francis Leach. Have a great day.
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2: Good morning, Natasha McFarlane with ABC News. A high school student remains in a critical condition at the Royal Children's Hospital after he became trapped under a train carriage in Melbourne's north yesterday afternoon. Ethan Sederman reports.
3: Just before 4 o'clock, emergency services were called to North Melbourne Railway Station, finding a boy, believed to be 11 or 12 years old, trapped under a carriage. It took emergency services nearly an hour to free the boy, who was taken by ambulance to the Royal Children's Hospital with serious leg injuries. The boy's school, St Aloysius College in North Melbourne, released a statement last night saying school staff will provide support to the boy's family, and that support is also available for any affected students. Emergency services are also offering support to first responders who attended the scene.
2: A teenage boy has been arrested following a three-car collision in Melbourne's southeast. Andy Yu with more.
4: Emergency services were called to the scene of a crash in Bentley yesterday evening about 7:30. Police say two teenage boys travelling in what's believed to be a stolen Mercedes collided with two other vehicles at the intersection of Jasper and Patterson Roads. It's alleged the boys fled the scene on foot straight after the collision, but one was stopped by witnesses who held him until police arrived. Police are looking for the second boy. The other drivers involved in the collision were not seriously injured. It's believed the Mercedes was taken from a gym in Nunawading the day before.
2: Housing affordability and intergenerational inequality are expected to be major cornerstones of tonight's federal budget. The budget will reportedly include changes to negative gearing and capital gains tax, while $60 million will be set aside over 4 years for community housing providers who support youth allowance and AB study recipients facing homelessness. Shauna Moore from homelessness service provider Melbourne City Mission says younger Australians are disproportionately affected.
5: Young people receive much lower payments than older cohorts. So when social and community housing rents are set as a proportion of assessable income, this means that providers collect, you know, more than double rent from an older tenant, say on disability support pension or on age pension.
2: Iran insists its demands issued to the United States as part of negotiations to end the war are not excessive or unreasonable. Middle East correspondent Matthew Doran reports.
6: When Iran issued its response to the latest US proposal to bring fighting to a formal conclusion, it was met with a fiery response by the US President Donald Trump. He said he didn't like it and that it was totally unacceptable. But Iran's foreign ministry spokesperson, Ismail Begehi, says Iran's demands were entirely reasonable, aimed at protecting the country's sovereignty. Matters such as calling for an end to the block.

0: blockade of Iranian ships and ports and the unfreezing of assets. He's accusing the US of being beholden to the views of Israel and that it can't insist on a one-sided agreement. Matthew Doran, ABC News, Jerusalem.
1: The Eurovision Song Contest will be plagued by boycotts and protests as it gets underway in Vienna later today. Europe correspondent Mazoe Ford has the details.
2: Five countries, Spain, the Netherlands, Ireland, Slovenia and Iceland, are boycotting Eurovision over Israel's participation because of its war in Gaza. Demonstrations against Israel taking part have become a feature of Eurovision in recent years, and the war on Iran has now exacerbated that tension. There are also counter-protests planned in support of Israel taking part. Austrian federal police say the contest will be the biggest security event they've ever faced. Australia's entrant Delta Goodrum will perform in semi-final two on Thursday night, which is Friday morning Australian time.
1: And Australian researchers are recommending banning wood fires in residential areas and phasing out sales of new diesel vehicles. Academics made the recommendation in a new study that uses hospital data from across Australia to show a link between air pollution and cardiorespiratory hospital admissions. Julia Ovens from Carrum in Melbourne South East has a severe and chronic form of asthma and has to check several apps every day for information on pollen, planned burns and pollution.
3: We need better air quality. We need to be able to have better information fed through so that people can make choices and decision. It needs to be live. It needs to be updated and it needs to be accessible. A lot of the information is really hard to find.
1: To the weather, morning fog patches across large parts of Victoria, clearing to a dry, mostly sunny and mild day. For Melbourne, a sunny afternoon, a top of 21. Right now it's 9 degrees.
4: Good morning. Welcome to AM. I'm Melissa Clark in Canberra, coming to you from Ngunnawal country and acknowledging other custodians. The tenuous truce between the US and Iran is on life support, according to Donald Trump. The US president says the ceasefire is at its weakest point after he rejected Iran's latest peace proposal. Our North America correspondent, Lauren Day, is in Washington. She joined me a short time ago. Lauren, some very strong comments from the president today.
5: That's right, Mel. President Trump says the ceasefire is on massive life support after he received this latest counter-proposal from Tehran. He described their position as stupid and a piece of garbage, even though he says he didn't even finish reading it. He also suggested that the negotiations on the Iranian side are being hijacked by a faction of lunatics who just want the fighting to continue forever, even though he says that there are moderates who do really want to make a deal. The ceasefire was already on pretty shaky ground. We saw over the last few days or the last week or so the two sides exchanging fire. But these latest comments from Donald Trump really do raise the prospect of resumption of hostilities. Have a listen to what he told reporters earlier.
6: I would say the ceasefire is on massive life support, where the doctor walks in and says, sir, your loved one has approximately a 1% chance of living.
4: So, of course, all of this comes after the US dismissed the most recent proposal from Iran. So what are the sticking points that mean that we're in this situation where we're not progressing towards peace and the ceasefire is as tenuous as ever?
5: Well, Mel, Iran says that that proposal was reasonable and generous, but a number of analysts say that there were some issues in that proposal that are likely to be non-starters for the US. They include things like demanding the US pay war damages, reparations, recognizing the sovereignty of Iran over the Strait of Hormuz, unfreezing Iranian assets, and lifting US sanctions. And importantly, Iran's proposal doesn't deal with its nuclear program at all. A spokesman just kicked that issue down the road when he was asked about it. He said that they would deal with that when the time comes. Donald Trump has said they also reneged on an agreement to give up their stockpile of enriched uranium. And given that this has been one of Donald Trump's stated aims from the beginning of this conflict for going to war, that Iran can't have nuclear weapons or the capacity to build them, it's really hard to see how this stalemate ends. And it really feels like the two sides are still so far apart 10 weeks into this conflict.
4: Lauren Day in Washington there. Tonight's federal budget has been promised as the most ambitious but most responsible from the Albanese government as it tries to balance tax reform with the looming pressures of inflation and the Iran war. At the heart of the government's pitch will be an attempt to shift fortunes more in favour of younger Australians, who now make up the largest cohort of voters. Political reporter Isabel Rowe reports from Parliament House.
7: It's budget day, and for the past 24 hours, the halls of Parliament House in Canberra have been awash with politicians, lobbyists and industry representatives keen to have some last-minute input. Treasurer Jim Chalmers' budget books have been printed and handed to the Prime Minister, and tonight the sale begins.
8: Well, product of a lot of hard work, will be a proud moment as well. Resilience and reform.
7: While the details remain secret until tonight, the government's made no secret that housing affordability and supply is the centrepiece of this budget. The government's flagged changes to negative gearing and capital gains tax discounts, which Labor says is making the property market too lucrative to investors and therefore too inaccessible to first home buyers. Housing Minister Claire O'Neill.
9: The people I'm most worried about are young people on ordinary incomes who are half as likely to own their own home in Australia today than in the year that I was born.
7: Millennials and Gen Z now make up a larger share of voters than baby boomers. And it's those people Claire O'Neill says her government is speaking to.
9: We've got urgent housing challenges confronting the country, and that as a Labor government that cares deeply about equality, fairness, opportunity and helping people realise their aspirations, that this is core business for us.
7: But it's likely those who currently own negatively geared investment properties won't see any changes. The Coalition says that means young people will be prevented from using those same systems to get ahead. It's calling the expected changes a broken promise, as the government pledged not to change negative gearing and capital gains tax discounts at the last election. Shadow Housing Minister Andrew Bragg.
10: What it needs is lower taxes. We need to be looking to find ways to cut taxes to make it cheaper to build. We need to incentivise investment into housing. So the idea that more taxes will solve the housing crisis just shows the sort of brain rot in this Labor government.
7: Independent MP Allegra Spender told 7:30 the government needed to break that election promise.
11: This needed to be done. And you're kidding yourself if the current arrangements across a variety of our tax system is really working, because we have a group of younger Australians who are struggling to make the same milestones that their parents did.
7: Jackson Hills, the CEO of housing body National Shelter, says it's less about the immediate impact on the housing market, but about changing it in the long term.
12: We're not just making a change for just this budget cycle. We're looking to make a fundamental change to concessions that have existed, and they are concessions. So I think the reporting on increasing taxes is a little bit unfair, because essentially these operators concessions to the existing tax base. So we're looking to see what happens over the next couple of generations as one of the key features of our tax system, not just what happens in the next 5 years.
7: The government has confirmed that it won't be returning the budget to surplus in the next 4 years. Figures released from the Treasurer's office overnight show the bottom line will remain in the red over the next 4 years, albeit with smaller deficits than those forecast 6 months ago.
4: Isabel Rowe there. When all the colour and camp of the Eurovision Song Contest bursts onto the stage in Vienna this week, it will be one of the most politically charged competitions in the event's 70-year history. 5 countries are boycotting over Israel's participation, and big protests, both for and against Israel, are expected. Australia's taking part in the Song Contest for the 11th time. Our entrant this year is Delta Goodrum. Europe Bureau Chief Mazoe Ford reports.
2: With a brand new song, Eclipse, Delta Goodrum is flying the flag for Australia at the world's most famous song contest. And many Eurovision fan polls list her as a real contender.
13: Her vocals are really, really good, and I think she also has this big charisma.
2: Dr. Barbara Barrera-Leon is a film and visual culture lecturer at the University of Aberdeen. She teaches a subject on Eurovision and is currently in Vienna.
13: Amongst the Eurovision community, people are saying that she might win the second semi-final, and I can see that happening, actually. So she's going straight through the final, and
2: Extra security say it's all worth it. Lachlan Woods is the president of the Eurovision Song Contest Fans of Australia Network.
14: We're really dedicated to Eurovision, around 200 members who I've travelled across to the other side of the world to come for the week of Eurovision, which is incredible. We're just so excited to have so many

0: The Aussies here in the crowd.
1: What do you think of Australia's entrant?
0: I did have to pinch myself when I saw that it was Delta representing Australia this year. I think it was it definitely it's just incredible.
1: Delta Goodrum performs in the second semi-final early on Wednesday morning Australian time.
2: Nozomi Ford, keeping a close eye on Eurovision there. And that's early AM for today. Just briefly in finance, looking at the oil price, Brent crude is higher at $104.20 US a barrel. I'm Melissa Clark. It's a quarter past six.
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4: G'day, Angus Furley here with the Rural Report for ABC Mildura Swan Hill, ABC Central Vic, ABC Wimmera and ABC South West Vic. Today on the show we'll be talking about something called in ovo sexing in the egg industry. Also today on what is the International Day of Plant Health, we'll have a chat with Dr. Stephen Dibley, Victoria's Acting Chief Plant Health Officer. In the weather today, Mildura at top of 24 and cloudy, Swan Hill and Oyen mostly sunny, also 24, Bendigo sunny and 21, Horsham sunny and 23, and Hamilton and Warrnambool a morning fog and then a sunny day, a top of 22 degrees. Australia's egg industry is embracing new technology called in ovo sexing, which can determine whether a chick is male or female before it even hatches. It's being rolled out at Specialist Breeders Australia in Victoria. It's the country's largest supplier of day-old chicks. Chief Executive of Egg Farmers of Australia, Melinda Hashimoto, says the technology could play a big role in creating a more sustainable egg supply chain.
5: Well, certainly, as you know, you're well aware, males don't lay eggs. That's a simple fact of nature. So essentially this technology will allow the hatchery to be able to determine the sex of the egg before it hatches, and that will certainly help with the Cheggy technology being able to make sure that we don't have the males hatching.
6: So paint me a little bit of a picture of how this technology works. What does it look like? What's it doing to actually figure out if it's a male or a female before it even hatches?
5: Yeah, well, look, my understanding is that there's a range of different technologies that can be used, but this one actually does an analysis of the egg and can see whether it is male or female. So therefore, then the eggs that are female can be hatched, and the other eggs that are not hatched that would be forming a male are then put into, you know, products like high protein pet food and things like that. So that's the way that the technology works. It's going to be starting from the 1st of June. I'm looking forward to more clips around, you know, how the analysis works.
6: Well, even though it hasn't rolled out yet, what confidence do you have of the accuracy? How do you know that it will work?
5: Well, look, my understanding is that obviously the hatchery have been over to look at the various technologies in Europe. They've been able to select, you know, a technology that they believe is best for actually output of eggs, and also looked at the science of that. So, yeah, it's a decision that's been taken by the hatchery, and we're certainly welcoming it.
6: So you keep mentioning, sorry, Melinda, the hatchery. Who is that? Is that where this technology is being introduced?
5: That's correct. So it's the hatchery that hatches the day-old chicks that then the farmers purchase, and that's Specialised Breeders Australia who've, you know, worked with AAT, which is the company that has the IP for the Cheggy machine. And, yeah, they're our major layer hatchery, you know, in Australia, and this will be the first machine for the Asia-Pacific region, and also is certified humane.
6: Where are they based? Just out of curiosity.
5: So they're based in Victoria, down Bendigo area. They certainly provide day-old chicks around the nation.
6: I mean, yes, they're, you know, the main hatchery that you're speaking about here, but could there be a wider rollout across the industry in Australia of this technology depending on how it goes for them?
5: Look, certainly there could be other hatcheries that decide to take this on. Yeah, I think, you know, that's really a decision for the hatcheries themselves. But certainly SPA have made the first move. And, you know, this is a really great situation that, you know, often in areas and countries in Europe, they've had kind of like a forced legislation. This is a positive step where the

0: countries decided to give options to farmers to actually, select and order eggs that have used the ovosexing.
1: Before ovosexing, this technology became available, how did the traditional process work? Was it kind of just a gamble?
0: Yeah, look, that's the case that, from the actual, there's normally about kind of 50-50 in the hatching, and was, obviously all the eggs were then hatched. Some of the males were grown out, which were used in, hospitality industry and restaurants and things like that. But obviously, it wasn't possible to have all the males growing out.
1: What is wrong with having too many males?
0: Well, certainly it's just the fact that the males don't lay eggs, and for the layer industry, it's certainly the eggs for producing eggs for consumers, which is what, the layer industry is aiming for.
1: What kind of investment would be required for farmers to implement this type of system?
0: Well, look, certainly the cost, initially is with the hatchery who has purchased the Cheggy machine. They've also had the actual IP through the agreement with AAT, and they've had it certified humane. So really that's been the cost at the hatchery, end. And then I guess for the farmers, obviously, if they're buying the ovo-sexed, chicks, then there is a cost to using that technology for that as well.
1: It kind of comes down to aiming for a more sustainable supply chain. Is that why this technology is being rolled out?
0: Look, I think it's a mix of reasons. I mean, certainly, obviously, people are not keen on, having the males discarded, and this technology allows it so that the males don't even need to be hatched. And there's other things that can be done with those eggs as well. So there's no loss, so it is sustainable. We feel that it's a really good step forward for animal welfare and also gives people a choice.
2: That was Melinda Hashimoto, Chief Executive of Egg Farmers of Australia, speaking with Kate Forrester.
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2: Well, today is International Day of Plant Health, and to mark that occasion, we thought we'd have a chat with Dr. Stephen Dibley, Victoria's Acting Chief Plant Health Officer, and get an update on some of the major pests and diseases that are threatening Victorian agriculture particularly. He joins me now. Good morning, Dr. Dibley.
4: Good morning, Angus.
2: Now, as part of International Day of Plant Health, you are off to the State Library today for a biosecurity symposium.
4: I am. I'm really excited to go to the State Library.

0: Aubrey, and hear about all this exciting new research that's going on at the PBRI Symposium.
1: Okay, so just sort of set the scene for me for where we're at the moment, Dr. Dibley, because of course in recent years we've had a string of pests and diseases entering or threatening Victoria. I'm thinking about varroa mite, fire ants, tomato, potato, psyllid, just to name a few. It seems like it's just been one thing after another in recent times.
0: Yeah, it does feel like that sometimes, doesn't it, Angus? It has been a challenge for us in the biosecurity community and our growers facing a lot of these threats. But look, we've worked quite collaboratively through those processes. We've tried to do our best to minimise the impacts. But I guess the really big message out there is, despite we're facing those challenges, there's been a lot more that we've been able to mitigate, and we continue to have a relatively low pest prevalence in the state.
1: I suppose the general public or through the media, we hear about the pests and diseases that do make it into Victoria, but are there also lots of detections and pickups happening at the ports, for example, that we aren't hearing about?
0: Yeah, that's exactly right. The Commonwealth Government does a really good job at the border there, stopping a lot of the potential threats that come in, picking them up and stopping coming through. From the Victorian point of view, we work really closely with those to make sure that anything that potentially could be escaping is actually mopped up and not getting out and establishing. So the system is actually working really effectively, and we are stopping quite a few pests that are coming to our borders with all this increased travel and port movements that we're seeing these days.
1: How difficult is that? Because it does feel like a bit of a needle in the haystack exercise when you're trying to detect something which could be almost microscopic, and yet if it went undetected, it could have major impacts.
0: Yeah, exactly right. The Commonwealth Government is the one that does a lot of the work at that border and has some great assessment tools to work out where it's coming from. From our point of view, that surveillance is always a really big challenge, and there's a lot of work, and that's something that we'll hear about at the PBRI Symposium today, is the new surveillance technologies. How do we actually find these things early so that we can actually deal with them? And there's a lot of great new technologies out there, but we also just rely a lot on our biosecurity officers, our growers, and the general community. If they see something weird and really odd, to report it so that we can get into it and deal with it.
1: And is that the advice for people? Just always erring on the side of caution, even if you think you might be being overly cautious by reporting something that is unusual, but just report it anyway and let the biosecurity team make a decision on it?
0: Absolutely. We would much prefer more reports to come in for things that aren't a true threat. Much better for it to come in, put the responsibility on our team to look at it, make an assessment, and we'll provide advice about that it's not a threat, or if it is something that is something that we don't want, we can then deal with it.
1: How are you situated from a resourcing perspective, and particularly, I suppose, resourcing of biosecurity officers? Because I know those teams, as I mentioned, with busy times in recent years, deployed all over the state for various outbreaks. Are there enough biosecurity officers?
0: Look, Angus, you can always have more. The more the better. But really, we have a great team. We have enough there, enough resources to get out when we have a true threat. We have the resources to get out there, assess it, and deal with the problem. And we've got resources across the spectrum, from on the ground to the technical side and to that diagnostic side, to really understand what the threat is.
1: How are you going with some of those things I mentioned before, like varroa mite, fire ants, both tomato rugose and tomato potato psyllid? How are you going with dealing with those at the moment?
0: Yes, so they continue to be a challenge for us. The red imported fire ant, we've maintained freedom in Victoria. It's still contained up into southeast Queensland. And we continue to have border measures on anything coming down that's a risk from that area to ensure. The other is varroa mite. So, an interesting story that we did from a Victorian point of view. We managed to slow the spread and allow our beekeepers to get trained up and understand the situation and how to deal with it before it became established. But now it's sort of essentially established across the state. The beekeepers continue to have challenges with managing it, and we are continuing to work with them and try and upskill And look, tomato pests, again, they continue to be a threat, particularly tomato, potatoes, still eat now.

0: established in the state, and we've had to work really hard from our point of view to look at protocols to allow our producers to move risk product interstate. And now I can, I'm very happy to sort of say that with a huge amount of effort, our producers are able to move produce under certain protocols across the country.
1: How difficult is it to make the decision, as has been made with Varroa, as you mentioned, to go from trying to eradicate it to just accepting that it's here to stay and then trying to move into a management phase, I suppose?
0: Yeah, it's one of the hardest decisions that we have to make in the biosecurity space is when, you know, when is the best approach to accept its presence and look at how we manage and mitigate the risks. We have to look at a whole range of different criteria to work out whether it's technically able to be eradicated, and if not, or where that balance actually lies to sort of, as I say, it's in my mind, it's about impact minimisation. What is our best approach to actually lessen the impact on both the producers and the general community in Victoria?
1: And on that point about striking that balance, is it tricky too when we talk about import or border restrictions, obviously wanting to limit movement, to limit disease spread, but also wanting to minimise the impact on industry?
0: Yeah, that's absolutely right. You know, if we wanted to have a zero-risk policy, both from import from internationally and moving domestically, you'd have no movement occurring. So we need to really strike that balance. And we're really keen, from a Victorian point of view, is to work with our industries

0: work out how do we actually allow this movement to occur in a way that is integrates best with their practices, but still actually removes that biosecurity risk. And this sort of negotiation takes up a lot of our time.
1: Just finally, Dr. Dibley, if you peruse the Agriculture Victoria website, for example, there are dozens upon dozens of potential pests and diseases that could threaten Victorian agriculture. Do we know where the next big risk is going to come from?
0: I really wish I knew, Angus, and we could put all our resources there. But unfortunately, we just never know what's going to come. And yes, there are thousands of pests out there with, probably a handful of really important ones that are going to be absolutely devastating. But we just don't know what they are. So that's why the message is really for everybody. If you see something odd, see something different, report it, and then we can go from there.
1: Have to leave it there. Thanks very much.
0: Thank you, Angus.
1: That was Dr. Stephen Dibley, who is Acting Chief Plant Health Officer in Victoria, and he joined us this morning on International Day of Plant Health. That's it for the Rural Report. News time, 6:30.
2: Good morning. With ABC Local News for the Mallee and Wimmera, I'm Wade Stevens. The Federal Court will today deliver a ruling on the legality of proposed engineering works for the Victorian Murray Floodplain Restoration Project. A community group called the Friends of Nyah Vinifera Park brought the matter to court, arguing that the project's approval was flawed and unlawful. Environmental Justice Australia senior lawyer Nicola Silbert says it's the first time the logic of water offset projects has been tested in court.
3: It's really the first time that the court has examined the logic of the basin plan in this way. And so our client hopes that it will have implications for similar projects across the basin.
2: A 31-year-old Nil man has pleaded guilty to breaching the reporting requirements of the Sex Offender Registry, Anna McGuinness reports.
4: Jack Loveday pleaded guilty in the Horsham Magistrates Court to failing to notify police about joining a club within the required 7 days. Loveday, a registered sex offender, was placed on Victoria's registry for life in 2023. He failed to inform police for several days that he'd joined the Horsham and District Lapidary Club in October last year. Loveday has been ordered to pay $350 to the court fund. The club has since rescinded his membership.
2: A 42-year-old Merbein man accused of family violence matters has been granted bail. Nethma Dandenia explains.
5: The man handed himself into police last Wednesday after allegedly

0: The breaching an intervention order. The Mildura Magistrates Court heard allegations he dipped his pinky finger in cocaine in March and put it in the mouth of the victim, forcing her to consume it without consent. The court heard he repeatedly threatened the victim with deportation, exhibited controlling and abusive behaviour, and called and sent text messages multiple times each day after an intervention order was in place. He's been bailed on the conditions he possesses only one mobile phone, abide by a curfew, report to police three times a week, and apply for a mental health care plan.
1: A Ford Falcon with Queensland license plates crashed through a power pole and into a house at Moorbeen yesterday. Police say two men from the car fled on foot after striking a home on the corner of Game Street and Foster Street at about 10:50 in the morning. The crash left 18 nearby properties without power, which has since been restored. A woman and three girls have been taken to hospital after a truck and car crashed in Kerrang on Sunday night. Air ambulance and road paramedics assessed and treated the multiple patients at the scene just before 10 o'clock on the Murray Valley Highway. A woman in her 40s and two girls were taken to Bendigo Hospital in a stable condition. Another girl was taken to Swan Hill Hospital in a stable condition, all four avoiding serious injury. Two people have been arrested and charged over alleged drug trafficking offences at the weekend. Jack Colantuono reports.
2: Police say they intercepted a vehicle on Curlewa Street at Swan Hill around 3 a.m. on Sunday, with a search uncovering what's alleged to be ketamine, amphetamine and cocaine, along with associated items. The 20-year-old driver and the 19-year-old passenger were arrested and charged with trafficking cocaine and ketamine and possessing amphetamine. They've been bailed to appear in court at a later date.
1: The Labor Hire Licensing Commissioner is reminding large agribusinesses to not engage with unlicensed labor hire providers. It comes after the Supreme Court fined Mildura's Mountain Harvesting Proprietary Limited and its director $830,000 for providing and advertising labor hire services without a license. Steve Dargavel says there's a public register of who is licensed to help protect potential victims, including migrant workers.
3: The court found that they did not get paid superannuation, and the ATO got ripped off. Everyone got ripped off. So it's important that there's accountability and that large businesses refrain from using these dodgy providers.
1: And Mallee Family Care, Sunny Tafe and the Brotherhood of St Lawrence are partnering to develop education-first housing for at-risk young people in the area of Mildura. Mallee Family Care Chief Executive Teresa Jayett says an education-first youth foyer is being considered for the Sunny Tafe campus in Mildura to house up to 40 young

0: and Wimmera today, Mildura a top of 24, Swan Hill 24, Horsham 23. For more news online, you can visit abc.net.au/news. 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

0: Good morning. Welcome. It's good to have your company today on Tuesday the 12th of May. You'll meet a local man later who's been at his marketing career and his love of beer. That's after 7 o'clock. And if you like to knit, then we have a story for you. Yarn bombing for a cause. There's details about that next hour. And we're also going to take a peek over the back fence of Rural Report Angus Verley and also gardening expert Terry O'Donnell and look in their backyards and find out what they've got going on. And feel free to call us with any of your gardening questions for them on 1300 594 222, SMS 0467 842 722. Love to hear from you today. Let us know what you think. What would you like to talk about with them? Let us know. Meanwhile, a focus on housing affordability. The government is expected to announce changes to capital gains discount, tax discount and negative gearing, despite previously vowing not to touch them. Tax reform, housing shake-up and spending cuts. What would you expect from tonight's federal budget? Well, ABC Wimmera from 7:30 tonight. He'll hear Treasurer Jim Chalmers deliver the budget live, followed by expert budget analysis of Samantha Donovan. That's from 9. Then from 9, it's from your turn. Share what the budget means for you for the evening show. Everything you need to know about tonight's federal budget right here on ABC Wimmera. Let us know what you think. What would you like to see in the budget tonight? Housing, is that a big issue for you? Or maybe education? What's one of the big things you'd like to see in the budget this tonight? Let us know. 1300 594 222, SMS 0467 842 722.
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0: Go-Betweens, The Love Goes On, from 1989, that one, from the album called 16 Lovers Lane. A Brisbane band formed in 1977. Okay, now we're going to catch up with Marty next. It's a very good morning to Marty. Marty Bolton, how are you, Marty?
1: I'm terrific, Beck. Good morning. And nice to hear another Go-Betweens track. They keep popping up on the radar the last few weeks. Great driving music, the Go-Betweens.
0: Yeah, it's true, yeah. Yeah. Toughing along, yes.
1: Yes.
0: Playing the heads, I think.
1: Yes.
0: love a good driving track.
1: Yes.
0: All right, Marty, of course, you're here to tell us what's been happening in the news overnight. So what you got starting off?
1: We were talking yesterday morning about the Hunter virus hit cruise ship. And you did pose the question about whether or not they would be government flights yesterday morning. And yes, it is government chartered flights to get those people back to home soil. Australian passengers who were on board the Hunter virus hit cruise ship, they're going to have to quarantine in Perth for at least 3 weeks. It's a very long quarantine period for these people.
0: Longer than we had for COVID, isn't it?
1: Yeah. It is indeed longer. And it's what the federal government has declared it very much as a precautionary approach to keep communities safe. But just on the return, that will take place on a government plane. Five Australians and one New Zealander are going to be transported to Western Australia as part of this process. Federal Health Minister Mark Butler has confirmed that national quarantine arrangements would be enacted

0: I am not. I have to be in bed by 8:30, be asleep by 8:30, I get up early, so.
1: Now, budget, I should clarify that. Brownlow Medal Night, I don't get quite as excited about it as I used to many years ago. It's a fairly long, drawn-out affair, really. But one of those things where you look forward to, settle in for the... Now, budget night is a little bit like that for me.
0: Yeah, fair enough. Of course, you're a newspaper man, so you would be, too, in particular.
1: Yeah, and it's extraordinary to think about the fact
0: you do that tonight, are you?
1: Well, I will. Yeah, I will. But I'll be focusing on some of these sort of big ticket items. I think you referred to housing at the top of the show. It's Jim Chalmers'

0: goes nicely.
1: Just a bar or a packet of them?
0: I like the, actually, like the bag. I don't like to run short. Don't overdo it.
1: No, no.
0: But I don't want to run out.
1: Exactly.
0: Yeah. It'll be a long night. So.
1: go
0: on.
1: So do you bite the sides off and then the top and the bottom? Or?
0: No, just crack straight into it. No, I'm not fussy.
1: Okay.
0: No, just crack straight into it.
1: Right,
0: just like that bag to have a lot of them in there.
1: Fair enough.
0: You'll remember very recently the extraordinary situation around the White House Correspondents' Dinner shooting. Overnight news, a man charged with attacking the White House Correspondents' Association dinner in Washington, D.C. This was, of course, last month. Extraordinary scenes. That man has pled not guilty. The 31-year-old Cole Thomas Allen was charged with federal gun crimes and attempting to assassinate the president of the United States, Donald Trump. The gun charges include using a firearm during a crime of violence and interstate transportation of a firearm with intent to commit a felony. Prosecutors allege that Allen attempted to storm past a security checkpoint, fired a shot at a U.S. Secret Service agent. That federal agent was hit in an exchange of gunfire, but his life was saved due to the fact that he was wearing a bulletproof vest. So an interesting development there. That man charged with that incident has pled not guilty.
1: You should see that one.
0: We'll see that. That is in the that was in California, and I'm just checking that. Was the case filed in California?
1: Oh.
0: Let me check that. I need to come back on that detail. But it's U.S. District Judge Trevor McFadden who is presiding over the case. Details to come.
1: Yeah.
0: Just on the US and President Trump. Trump, as has been flagged, will visit China this week. The visit is taking place from the 13th to the 15th of May.
1: Okay.
0: Trump has unveiled, of course, significant tariffs on China over the course of his term. So that'll be interesting to see how that plays out. And also, just an interesting one, Dua Lipa. Are you a fan of Dua Lipa, singer?
1: It's funny. I know of her, and then I don't know what her songs are. Then I hear, oh, that's a good song. Dua Lipa. And I thought, oh, okay, right.
0: Big couple of days. She appeared on stage with the Australian artist Kevin Parker, Tame Impala, at his show at the O2 Arena just last week. And this week she's filed a lawsuit against Samsung Electronics for using her image, a picture of her on boxes that she alleges is to help them sell television sets. So courts mixed up. That is the court case that being filed in California. Just to clarify that. It's Dua Lipa, her lawsuit against Samsung Electronics for putting her picture on their boxes.
1: Let's hear her singing with Elton John now. This is Cold Heart. Here it is. Thanks, Marty.
0: Thanks.

Elton John there, Dua Lipa with Cold Heart, and the PNAU mix. Remix there. Another one from him. Good one. Yes, good song that one. It's 5 minutes to five. No, seven. You know what I mean. 5 minutes to seven. You know that. This, of course, it is something up just yet. It's coming, getting up now. It's starting to come up a little bit. Maybe I'll wake up with it, don't I? All right, let's get into the Catch the Connection now. Clue number three with this current Catch the Connection. Remember, it is a film that then became a TV series. It was a television series, the same name, was released as well. So let us know what film you think it is by listening to these song clues. You hear the first two and play the third one in a minute. Here's the first two.

There you go. That was the first two clues. This is today's clue. Let us know what film you think it is. It became a TV series on 0467 842 722. Here is today's clue.

0: There you go. That was pin number three for this current Catch the Connection. Do you know what film we're pointing towards? What are those songs pointing towards? Or maybe a TV series by the same name? Let us know. 0467 842 722. That's the text line. Send it to your SMS. Let us know your guess. If you get it right and you're first person to get it right, you win a prize. Easy as that. Easy as that. Good to be in it to win it, as they say. Up after 7 o'clock, we're going to find out about a guy who, a Horsham man, who actually decided, well, he's in marketing and advertising, decided to blend his talents with that to create a brewery. He's actually opening up a beer company. Amazing story. We'll hear his story after 7 o'clock. News is next. It's 7 o'clock now.
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0: The Federal Treasurer describes tonight's budget as the most ambitious yet. The health of a high school student who was trapped under a train has improved, and Australians from the Hantavirus ship finally on their way home. This is ABC News. Good morning, I'm Natasha McFarlane. Tonight's federal budget is being described by the Treasurer as the government's most ambitious yet, as it looks set to target intergenerational equity, particularly in the housing sector. Political reporter Isabella Tolhurst has more.
1: The federal government is hoping to shift the balance when it comes to home ownership, with announcements expected to target intergenerational unfairness in the market. The capital gains tax discount and negative gearing are likely to undergo changes to ensure the tax system encourages investment that increases supply of new housing. National Shelter Chief Executive Jackson Hill says although the changes might be modest, they signal the biggest shift in a generation. Other budget measures have already been announced, including NDIS cuts, tax deductions, more defence spending and a productivity package.
0: A 16-year-old boy is in hospital after being slashed with a knife and hit by a car in Melbourne's west. Police say he was injured in a fight early this morning on Ison Road in Manor Lakes and suffered non-life-threatening injuries to his arms and torso. Officers were told he and another boy were then struck by a car as it left the scene. Witnesses have made a citizen's arrest after a teenage boy allegedly caused a three-vehicle collision in Melbourne's southeast. Andy Yu has the details.
2: Police say two boys were in what they believe was a stolen Mercedes yesterday in Bentley when it collided with two other cars at the intersection of Jasper and Patterson Roads. The boys got out of the car after the collision and ran off. People who saw what happened stopped one of them and held him until police got there to arrest him. The 16-year-old was taken to hospital for treatment and will be interviewed by officers. Police are still looking for the second boy. The other drivers involved in the collision were not seriously injured. Police believe the stolen Mercedes was taken from a gym in Nunna Wadding a day earlier.
0: A high school student is now in a serious but stable condition at the Royal Children's Hospital after he became trapped under a train carriage in North Melbourne yesterday afternoon. Ethan Sederman reports.
3: Just before 4 o'clock, emergency services were called to North Melbourne Railway Station, finding a boy, believed to be 11 or 12 years old, trapped under a carriage. It took emergency services nearly an hour to free the boy, who was taken by ambulance to the Royal Children's Hospital with serious leg injuries. The boy's school, St Aloysius College in North Melbourne, released a statement last night saying school staff will provide support to the boy's family, and that support is also available for any affected students. Emergency services are also offering support to first responders who attended the scene.
0: A Victorian public service executive is being paid more than $730,000 a year. That's $166,000 above the maximum salary band for the role. In documents shared by the state opposition, the Premier

0: Yeah, requested advice from the Independent Remuneration Tribunal to pay the interim Director General of the Victorian Infrastructure Delivery Authority well above the $500,000 figure the role is entitled to. The Victorian Opposition says under the government, the number of public service executives has tripled in the last decade. If it wins government in November, the Victorian Liberals are proposing to introduce a pay cap to limit executive salaries. To news overseas, the ceasefire between Iran and the United States appears to be on shaky ground after Donald Trump called Tehran's latest counterproposal a piece of garbage. North America correspondent Lauren Day reports.
1: The US president swiftly rejected Iran's response to a US peace proposal as stupid and described the ceasefire between the parties as on life support.
2: It's unbelievably weak. I would call it the weakest right now. After reading that piece of garbage they sent us, I didn't even finish reading it.
1: Tehran's response included demands the US pay compensation for war damage, recognize its sovereignty over the Strait of Hormuz, and end economic sanctions. A spokesman for the Iranian Foreign Ministry said they would discuss the thorny issue of the country's nuclear program when the time comes.
0: Lebanon's president is urging the Trump administration to pressure Israel to stop attacking the south of his country and demolishing villages near the country's border. Here's Middle East correspondent Matthew Doran.
3: Israeli strikes against claimed Hezbollah targets have continued. So too Hezbollah retaliatory attacks with drones and rockets. That's despite a ceasefire announced by the United States and extended by President Donald Trump technically being in place. Lebanon's President Joseph Aoun has met with the US ambassador to Lebanon, saying the White House needs to pressure Israel to adhere to the deal and to stop practices such as the destruction of Lebanese villages. Another round of talks between Israel and Lebanon, without Hezbollah at the negotiating table, are expected later this week. Matthew Doran, ABC News, Jerusalem.
0: Four Australians could be in quarantine for up to 6 weeks after being evacuated from the cruise ship linked to a hantavirus outbreak. Europe correspondent Elias Kluwer has the latest.
4: A chartered flight will take four Australians who have been aboard the Hondius cruise ship to the Netherlands, where they'll be assessed at a medical facility, before they board another private flight to Western Australia, where they'll quarantine for at least 3 weeks. The Hondius cruise ship, which set sail from Argentina about a month ago, is now linked to seven confirmed hantavirus cases. Three passengers who are on the ship have died. The World Health Organization says the variant of the virus on the ship can be transmitted through prolonged human contact, but says the risk to the public is still very low.
0: The Eurovision Song Contest will be plagued by boycotts and protests as it gets underway in Vienna later today. Europe correspondent Mazoe Ford reports.
5: Five countries, Spain, the Netherlands, Ireland, Slovenia and Iceland, are boycotting Eurovision over Israel's participation because of its war in Gaza. Demonstrations against Israel taking part have become a feature of Eurovision in recent years, and the war on Iran has now exacerbated that tension. There are also counter-protests planned in support of Israel taking part. Austrian federal police say the contest will be the biggest security event they've ever faced. Australia's entrant Delta Goodrum will perform in semi-final two on Thursday night, which is Friday morning Australian time.
0: A new research shows air pollution causes about the same amount of disease in Australia as sun exposure. The study released today uses national air pollution estimates from 2016 and matches them with hospitalisation admission data from across Australia. Co-author Dr. Claire Walter from Deakin University says we need an education campaign like Slip, Slop, Slap for air pollution. She's calling for the federal government to work with state governments on public awareness and changing the language around air quality.
6: I do think a lot of the words that we use, for example, air quality is good, I think that's driven complacency. Why would we use the word good to describe something that at any concentration causes disease and premature death?
0: In finance, the Australian share market is expected to open around 14 points higher after a positive night on Wall Street. US markets are all slightly higher. The Dow Jones and S&P 500 have gained 0.2%, while the Nasdaq is up 0.1%. Brent crude is up again on Donald Trump's latest comments regarding the ceasefire in Iran. It's jumped 3% to $104 a barrel. Gold is slightly higher at $4,738 an ounce, and the Australian dollar is buying 72 and

0: $0.035. And now with sport, here's Mark Adenall.
1: Melbourne's Kaiser Pickett has avoided punishment for his head-high hit on West Coast's Jake Waterman on Sunday. The AFL's match review officer has determined that Pickett didn't attempt a bump and that his contact with Waterman was inevitable as both players were focused on the ball. Cricket Australia Chair of Selectors George Bailey says it's not the end of the road for Glenn Maxwell, Steve Smith and Marcus Stoinis when it comes to their T20 international careers. The veterans have been left out of the Australian T20 squad, which will play three games in Bangladesh next month. Uncapped Sydney Sixers all-rounder Joel Davies has been included. Australia failed to make it out of its group at the T20 World Cup early this year, and Bailey says it's the right time to freshen up the squad.
2: It's not the end of the road, but certainly just given where we are in the cycle of T20s and on the back of our World Cup result, it's a good opportunity, I think, to have a look at some different players.
1: And Australian tennis player Alexei Poprin has been knocked out of the Italian Open by world number one Jannik Sinner. The 24-year-old Italian won the third round match 6-2, 6-love in just over an hour in Rome.
0: To the weather, morning fog patches across large parts of Victoria, clearing to a dry, mostly sunny and mild day. For Melbourne, the chance of morning fog and a sunny afternoon, a top today of 21. Tomorrow, partly cloudy, 21. Right now, it's 10 degrees in the city. ABC News.
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4: Good morning, welcome. It's good to have your company this morning on this Tuesday, the 12th of May. This morning you're going to meet a local man who spent his marketing career for his love of beer. He's opening a brewery with the details about that in just a moment. And do you like to knit? Are you familiar with the term yarn bombing? Yarn bombing. Well, this hour you'll hear how you can yarn bomb. Be part of a project to yarn bomb something for a cause. We'll hear about that just this hour. And you also hear what's going on in the backyards of Rural Report, Angus Verley, and also gardening expert Terry O'Donnell. We'll have them both join us just before 8 o'clock this morning. Feel free to call us on with your gardening, vegetable garden questions on 1300 59422, SMS 0467 842 722. Give us a call, let's have a chat about your gardening questions for them around about 7:45 this morning.

That one takes me back, that's for sure. That one's from 1988, Teardrops by Womack and Womack. They're from the album called Conscious, American group there. Husband, wife, soul, funk duo, it says there. Cecil and Linda Womack were their names, yes. They were a big band back in the day. 15 minutes past seven. Now, just to let you know that tonight is the federal budget's going to be announced. Tax reform, housing, shake-up and spending cuts are all on the agenda, apparently. What should we expect in tonight's federal budget? Well, on ABC Wimmera from 7:30 tonight, here the Treasurer Jim Chalmers delivered the budget live, followed by an expert analysis with Samantha Donovan a little bit later. Then from

0: when you sit down, as we heard from Marty a little bit earlier, he loves to sit down with a big bag of chocolate, and he loves to sit there and watch the budget. I'd love to hear from you, though. What are your thoughts about it? Do you like to sit down and watch the budget and hear what sort of budget we're going to be living on for the next 12 months? And let us know your thoughts. I'd love to hear from you today. Let us know.
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0: Joining us from the bomb is Denver Richter this morning. Good morning, Denver.
3: Good morning, Rebecca. How are you this morning?
0: Are you new with us? Are you new?
3: Not so new with the bomb, but new to the Radio Cross lifestyle of the bomb. I am from Victoria.
0: Right, so. Tell us a little bit about yourself, Denver.
3: I'm fairly new with the bomb. I started at the beginning of last year, and yep, fully trained up, and yeah, just a Victorian country lad from the northeast. I apologise, but
0: it's all right. Love to hear regional people on there. Love hearing regional people on the radio. It's good. All right, so Denver, we'll learn to get to know you a little bit more over the coming weeks, I'm sure. But Denver, what's in store for us weather-wise today?
3: Yeah, look, for today, we're going to see again what we saw yesterday. So mostly sunny, or in fact, all sunny across the region this morning and today. A few areas may have seen some early morning fog, but it looks like it's fairly patchy and sparse. We're looking at those temperatures getting up to around the 20s to low 20s. Horsham looking at a top of 23. Stawell with a top of 21. Eden Hope a top of 22. Nil, top of 23 degrees today. Warracknabeale, top of 24. Birchip, top of 24. Uyen, a top of 24. And Hamilton looking at a top of 22 degrees today.
0: Okay, so lots of sunshine about the place today. What about the next few days? What's in store for the rest of the week?
3: So we may see a bit of cloud build over the next couple of days, but broadly it's going to be a rinse and repeat of what we've been seeing today and yesterday. So those temperatures staying around the low 20s for Wednesday and for Thursday. And then we could see on Friday a bit of a change coming through, some showers creeping in from the west, the northwest and the southwest, as a trough from the northwest and a cold front from the southwest sort of begin to combine and push over Victoria from the late on Friday into Saturday and across the weekend.
0: Is there much rain in it, though? Will there be plenty in there, or what do you think?
3: Yeah, look, for what I'm looking at the moment, Rebecca, is Friday we could see a few millimetres in the gauges broadly, particularly in western parts of the region. But then that's looking to build up during Saturday to a few to maybe even pushing double digits for a few of the gauges on that Saturday. And then still some fairly good lingering showers around on the Sunday as well, before that front pushes well into the east during Monday.
0: So pretty cold few days over the weekend, are we looking at, or?
3: Cold, I wouldn't use the word specifically to describe it. The top temperatures aren't going to get quite as high as they have been over these last few sunny autumn days, but should see a top of 19 degrees, maybe a little bit lower around some other areas. For most of the weekend. So not getting
0: mild,
3: too wintry and cold.
0: That's good. No, I hate the bitter cold. Had too much of this. The last few days have been very cold. Not yesterday, but the days before they were quite cold indeed on the Friday and so forth. But no, quite nice. That's good to hear. Yeah, great to hear. We're getting some good rain. All right. Thanks, Denver. We'll catch you next time. Denver Richter there. He's a Bureau of Meteorology duty forecast for this morning. Brand new to the airwaves. Good to hear him on the airwaves, so, isn't it? It's 20 minutes past 7. Up next, we're going to meet a man who... He's given up. He's going to give up his life of marketing and advertising to sort of market and advertise something for himself. We'll hear more details about that next.
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0: Horsham is set to become a hotspot for locally brewed beer. Right Bank Brewing started in the back shed of my next guest in 2020 during COVID. He's grown so much that they are only weeks away from opening in Horsham. Danny Whiteman is the owner, is one of the owners. Good morning, Danny.
7: Good morning, Rebecca. How are you today?
0: Yeah, good to have you with us this morning, Danny. So, Danny, tell me a little bit about yourself. You're marketing advertising, is that right?

0: Yes, I am. I got into that industry back in 2005 and have worked in various media outlets and then had an advertising agency here in Horsham for quite a while. And then when COVID sort of came in, I was looking to get out of the industry and started to find a passion for craft beer and something I'd love to consume, I guess, over my early adulthood, and just decided to take a plunge and start learning how to make it. And then 6 years later, we're close to opening a brewery in town.
1: It's incredible, isn't it? So COVID was the inspiration then?
0: Really, just, I guess, I really like the idea of something that's handcrafted, where people can see where something's made and get a little bit more intimate with the product opposed to just borrowing it out of a fridge. So that was sort of the main thing. And I just love the industry itself, going to breweries and the vibe that you get in there, and just a little bit more relaxed, and just loved sort of going to those kind of spaces, and decided that Horsham had a bit of a hole for something like this, and decided that we might have a look at it.
1: So when COVID actually hit, though, had you been brewing beer before that? Had you made your own home beer, or?
0: No, I hadn't. Right. Not really. Like a lot of people, I think, sort of say to me that it's, you know, you turn your hobby into a profession, but it was probably the opposite for me. I was looking at how I could sell the product and market it with my background, and then once I came up with some names for the beers and the name of the brewery, I thought, okay, I've got the marketing down pat. I know I can move this stuff, but can I actually make it? So I decided to do it in probably a bit of a reverse to what most others have done when they've got into the industry.
1: Okay, so then you started to brew the beer at home in your shed, I understand. Is that right?
0: That's correct, yes. Yep. So we had a little nano brewery set up in the back of our shed here in Horsham, and started doing some recipe development and, I guess, learning all the intricacies and the science behind brewing. And then once I felt confident that the product would stand up, we pursued the liquor licensing and all the other legal things that needed to get the brewery up and running. And then we started sort of selling late in 2021.
1: Right, because I remember when it was happening at the time, someone said, someone's making beer from Horsham. I couldn't believe it.
0: So, yes, it was a little bit of an odd setup. Look, a very, very unique. We're pretty lucky to be able to get all the associated permits through based on being set up from home. But I think when it did hit, there was a little bit of leniency to try and keep people ticking over with employment and so forth. And we capitalised on that opportunity, and it's helped us get to where we are now.
1: Yeah, so when you said about the recipe, though, how did you get started with the recipe? Did you sort of find one online and then start that way and then develop your own, or how did that sort of work for you?
0: Yeah, so when I started to move into all-grain brewing, a lot of the brew shops that you can buy your gear and your ingredients from would actually have recipe kits. And I guess I started off with a pale ale. It's something that I've enjoyed drinking myself, and just started to really, guess, understand how to balance hops and different grains and yeast and temperatures and things like that through literally kits that you could just buy from the brew shops. And then once I sort of started to understand how that was all going to work and gel together to create a beer, I started just creating my own recipes from scratch. And get to the point where we were able to make, we're up to 10 varieties now. So we started just with one in the back shed, and we're up to 10 varieties now. So that's just come through trial and error, and plenty have gone down the drain, but plenty of have made it through as well. So we're on the way.
1: So how do you go from making beer in your own backyard to now opening your own facility? What happened in between all that?
0: Well, we just, in the shed in the backyard, we started to scale up a little bit more to a point where we had ability to ferment in our shed at home about 1,000 cans worth of beer at a time, and I thought that would be ample, and then that certainly turned out to be not the case, and we started to outgrow the shed, and we had a mobile tap bar, the tow bar we call it, the tap trailer that used to get out to events as well, and that was able to allow us to really connect with the consumer over the bar and have a little bit more engagement with the people who were drinking our product and get the feedback, you know, directly to your face, whether it was good, bad, or indifferent, you still take it. And then it just grew and grew from there. And as I said, over the 6 year period, it just went from brewing, you know, a 19 litre batch to now, brewing 500 litre batches. So
1: it's amazing. It really is. You must be quite amazed at, you know, have you been able to give up the advertising career yet or not yet?
0: Close to the finish line now, so just tidying a few things up with some clients that I look after. But we're going to have to put that one to bed and go full throttle on the brewing.
1: Yeah, so now you're actually opening up your own venue for people to actually go to, aren't you?
0: Yes, we are. Yes,
1: so tell us about that.
0: Yeah, so we're open.

0: 58 seat Darlot Street here in Horsham. So it's going to be an 80 seat venue, so people can actually come in and consume on site. We won't just have beer in the brewery. We'll have other local wines and gins and other alcoholic drinks for people to try, as well as non-alcoholic. And we'll be open to the public for Fridays, Saturdays and Sundays when we open. The venue now is nearing completion. There's a few finishing touches we need to do, but as I standing here right now, brewing, it's looking pretty good. We're pretty excited to see how Horsham responds and the Wimmera responds to the space we've created for them.
1: What about staffing and all that? Have you had an employee number of people to help you out there, or?
0: We'll have, like, there's myself and my wife Samantha. We'll be steering the ship through the initial phases, as well as we'll get some casual staff in to assist. I've got no shortage of family and friends that I'm sure are willing to chip in and help when the time comes. So, ultimately we would like to have some casual staff in here helping us, and then down the track as the production sites grow, then we might look at bringing someone in and teaching them how to actually do some brewing and other aspects of the job in a production phase.
1: Pretty exciting time, isn't it, for you?
0: Very exciting. It's been something we've been working towards this for a while, and it was always always the goal. I've always been someone that's tried to look at the end game before I've started, and we've finally been able to reach it, so we're pretty pumped to see how the space has come together, and we think, as I said before, we think the town will embrace it and enjoy what we've been able to create for the community here.
1: Well, something is it tourism? Is it tourists the people you're trying to target, or is it locals, or who's your target audience?
0: Oh, look, we definitely want to make sure that we exist for our community first and foremost, but at the same time, we want people to have another reason to stop in Horsham. I think the town itself needs a few more vibrant places for people to be able to call in and enjoy, and we think that we've been able to do that. But definitely, tourism, we've been able to get a lot of cut through there with some of our stoppers being in motels and wineries and events we've done along the Wimmera River near the caravan park there. We've certainly tapped into some tourism in that component, and that's allowed us to be able to sell our cans, not just down at those events, but people that travel are ordering online, and we're able to send our cans around the country. So that's sort of had a bit of an assistance for us in that space as well.
1: I was going to say, so online's been a big thing for you then, selling online?
0: Yeah, early days it has been. We've just, it's pretty much anything direct to the customer has been via our website, so that we've just delivered it really for free around the Wimmera, or if people have been abroad, then we obviously have to send it via a courier. But apart from that, we've also had a very lucky amount of stockers who have jumped on board and pushed our product for us, both here in the Wimmera and further down the highway. We've had stockers in Canova and stockers in Ballarat and everywhere in between that have sort of jumped on board and stocked our product, and that's allowed us to grow to this point.
1: That's amazing, Danny. Thanks so much for joining us today. Do appreciate it. Danny Whiteman there and his wife Samantha are opening their new brewing company here in Horsham. And it's good to hear a good story out of COVID too, of course. That's really good news out of COVID. Here he was in COVID. We had all these issues where we couldn't get work and all that sort of stuff. And everything went on in COVID. We all know what that was like. And he's been able to create something really good out of it, which is good to hear. Danny Whiteman there. And his business is called Right Bank Brewing. Yes, it is. It's opening up here in Horsham properly. It's a venue people can go to. It's a pretty exciting time for them. Coming up after the news, we're going to find out about yarn bombing. If you love to knit, well, if you know what yarn bombing is, well, we're going to hear all about that. I came up after 7:30. We're also going to catch up with Angus Furley and also Terry O'Donnell. Talk about gardens. What's happening in your veggie patch? Then let us know. 1300 594 222. News is next, 7:30.
2: Good morning with ABC Local News for the Mallee and Wimmera. I'm Wade Stevens. The Federal Court will today deliver a ruling on the legality of proposed engineering works for the Victorian Murray Floodplain Restoration Project. A community group called the Friends of Nyah Vinifera Park brought the matter to court, arguing the project's approval was flawed and unlawful. Environmental Justice Australia senior lawyer Nicola Silbert says it's the first time the logic of water offset projects has been tested in court.
3: It's really the first time that the court has examined the logic of the basin plan in this way. And so our client hopes that it will have implications for similar projects across the basin.
2: A 42-year-old Murbeen man accused of family violence matters has been granted bail. Nefmet Dundenia explains.
4: The man handed himself into police last Wednesday after allegedly breaching an intervention order. The Mildura Magistrates Court heard allegations he dipped his pinky finger in cocaine in March and put it in the mouth of the victim, forcing her to consume it without consent. The court heard he repeatedly threatened the victim with deportation, exhibited controlling and abusive behaviour, and called and sent text messages multiple times each day after an intervention order was in place. He's been bailed on the conditions he possesses only one mobile phone, abide by a curfew, report to police three times a week, and apply for a mental health care plan.
2: A Ford Falcon with Queensland license plates crashed through a power pole and into a house at Murbeen yesterday. Police say two men from the car fled on foot after striking a home at the corner of Game Street and Foster Street at about 10:50 in the morning. The crash left 18 nearby properties without power. That has since been restored. A 31-year-old Neil man has pleaded guilty to breaching the reporting requirements of the Sex Offender Registry. Anna McGuinness reports.
5: Jack Loveday pleaded guilty in the Horsham Magistrates Court to failing to notify police about joining a club within the required 7 days. Loveday, a registered sex offender, was placed on Victoria's registry for life in 2023. He failed to inform police for several days that he'd joined the Horsham and District Lapidary Club in October last year. Loveday has been ordered to pay $350 to the court fund. The club has since rescinded his membership.
2: Two people have been arrested and charged over alleged drug trafficking offences at the weekend. Jack Colantuono reports.
6: Police say they intercepted a vehicle on Curlewis Street at Swan Hill around 3 a.m. on Sunday with a search uncovering what's alleged to be ketamine, amphetamine and cocaine along with associated items. The 20-year-old driver and the 19-year-old passenger were arrested and charged with trafficking cocaine and ketamine and possessing amphetamine. They've been bailed to appear in court at a later date.
2: A woman and three girls have been taken to hospital after a truck and car crashed in Kerrang on Sunday night. Air ambulance and road paramedics assessed and treated the multiple patients at the scene just after 10 o'clock on the Murray Valley Highway. A woman in her 40s and two girls were taken to Bendigo Hospital in a stable condition. Another girl was taken to Swan Hill Hospital in a stable condition, all four avoiding serious injury. The Labour Hire Licensing Commissioner is reminding large agribusinesses to not engage with unlicensed labour hire providers. It comes after the Supreme Court fined Mildura's Mountain Harvesting Proprietary Limited and its director $830,000 for providing and advertising labour hire services without a licence. Steve Dargavel says there's a public register of who is licensed to help protect potential victims, including migrant workers.
7: The court found that they did not get paid superannuation, and the ATO got ripped off. Everyone got ripped off. So it's important that there's accountability and that large businesses refrain from using these dodgy providers.
2: And Mallee Family Care, Sunny TAFE and the Brotherhood of St Lawrence are partnering to develop education-first housing for at-risk young people in the Mildura area. Mallee Family Care Chief Executive Teresa Jayett says an education-first youth foyer is being considered for the Sunny TAFE campus in Mildura to house up to 40 young people over 2 years while they're studying.
8: We've been advocating for the build of the project, but also the sustainability of the project in employing staff to work alongside the young people that will be in the education-first youth foyer. And I think we're getting closer to success.
2: Taking a look at the weather, cloudy across both the Mallee and the Wimmera today. Mildura is headed for a top of 24 degrees, Swan Hill 24 as well, and Horsham a top of 23. ABC News.
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10: Hi, Melissa Clark here. Tackling intergenerational equity amid war in the Middle East and runaway inflation, high stakes for the federal government in tonight's budget. Treasurer Jim Chalmers is my guest. And can they eclipse the competition? Aussies turn out in force in Vienna to support Delta Goodrum's bid to take out the Eurovision Song Contest.
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0: Good morning, welcome, good to have your company. This morning it is Tuesday the 12th of May. It's 7:36 is the time. In a moment we're going to catch up with Angus Verley and also with Terry O'Donnell. We're going to talk about their gardens, find out what's happening in their back gardens and veggie patches in particular. Let us know if you've got any questions for them. 1300 594 222, SMS 0467 842 722. Let us know. Love to hear from you today. So chat about it. Yeah, sounds good. Now, when I say purl, bind-offs and yarn-overs, as this makes your ears prick up, then you might be interested in knitting granny squares as part of an upcoming yarn bombing project. Tani Eldridge is the key knitter. Good morning, Tani.
1: Hi, Rebecca. How are you?
0: Good to have you with us this morning. Now, firstly, how did you get into knitting, Tani?
1: I'm actually not a very proficient knitter at all, but in raising awareness for mental health, I'll do anything.
0: Fair enough. So how did you learn how to do it if you're not very good at it?
1: No, I did learn as a child and then had to revisit skills via YouTube.
0: Oh, that's good. Yeah, that's really good. Love that. I've heard people do that. Yeah, has it been easy to do on YouTube or not?
1: It's been pretty good, actually. There's some great educators out there, so it's been a great way to revisit or learn a new skill.
0: Okay, so what's this yarn bombing project all about?
1: Yeah, so yarn bombing is a creative form of street art where different surfaces are covered in crochet or knitting. It's quite decorative and colourful. And in our case, we're trying to spark some conversations.
0: Okay, so tell us how you're doing that.
1: Sparking the conversation or the yarn bombing?
0: Both together.
1: So what we're doing this project is we're crocheting a number of granny squares. So we're probably going to need 300 or more. They can be in any shape or size. Mm-hmm. And we're going to be wrapping it around the trunk of trees. So it'll be removable, non-damaging to any surface. And we're hoping to spark conversations about mental health.
0: Okay. So how will you do that then?
1: Sparking the conversation. We're going to have a little sign at the front of our building, and we also have information on the day. We're going to have a little launch for it, so we'll be hoping to gather some public interest.
0: Okay, so what makes a well-made granny square then? What sort of skills do you have?
1: This is a great question. Mm-hmm. So there's probably some people in the community that would know a lot better than me because mine are a little bit wonky. But at this stage, we've been going for colourful or just one colour as well, because when they all come together, it will just be this really unique pattern.
0: Right, okay. Now, I believe you can form teams or something, is that right?
1: Pardon?
0: You can form teams?
1: We actually have a creative arts group where we support people with mental health challenges or that are struggling with life. And through that group, we'll be learning the skill and yarning from there.
0: Okay, so what about is it a team competition though?
1: Yeah, so there is some competitions happening around. So the team that can make the most granny squares. So it might be a group of friends, it could be a family, it could be a business. Mm-hmm. And from there you can submit your granny squares to our uniting office. We'll have a little registration form and then we'll announce the winner from there.
0: Okay, so all right, so if anyone wants to get involved, then they can form a team themselves, they can do it on their own, or how does that work side of things?
1: No, it can be any way that feels comfortable for them because not everyone's on social media, so we want to make it accessible. We'll be yarning the squares together during the school holidays, so we've still got about 6 or 7 weeks left, so that's quite a lot of time for some granny squares. And then you can just submit them into the Uniting Women office.
0: And what tree? Is it a tree or lots of trees? What trees are going to be
1: Two trees. So we have a property at Darlett House. So that's 8 Darlett Street. And there's two trees there, which is great because it's really public area. Hopefully lots of people will see it.
0: So when do you want the squares in by?
1: That is a great question. I don't have an exact date yet, so that's not very helpful. but the end of June.
0: End of June, right. Yeah. So what day are you going to have the actual event that you yarn bomb the tree then, I guess you say?
1: We are still confirming that, but it will be the second Thursday of the school holidays, but I don't have an exact date for that.

0: about July sometime. Is it June, July?
1: I think it is July. I think it's July. The 2nd of July. Yes.
0: Right, okay. Okay. Sounds good. Sounds like a fantastic idea. So when you have the actual day, what are you planning for the actual day?
1: We haven't made any plans yet for that either, Rebecca. I'm really sorry.
0: That's all right.
1: It's early in the morning and I've been put on the spot.
0: That's all right. It's okay. But you, at least you inspire people to get their knitting needles out and start knitting some squares at least, and we'll get started from there.
1: Yeah. And we can obviously share more details with you as it becomes available.
0: So, Tani, will you be contributing some squares yourself?
1: I am. I have been madly crocheting at home.
0: Crocheting, yeah.
1: Better and better. So my skills have improved, which I'm feeling really proud of.
0: That's good. It's always good to do stuff like that. Good for the brain, good for the hands, all those sorts of things, isn't it?
1: It's been a great mindfulness practice. So it's really, been leaning into that mental health support.
0: Great. Love that. All right, Tani, thanks so much for your time. Tani Eldridge there is a keen knitter, and she wants you to get involved with this yarn bombing event they've got taking place for mental health. Part of uniting. So yes, get involved with that. Sounds like it's going to be really good. We'll keep you informed when the date comes up for when they're actually going to decorate the trees with the yarn, or bomb the trees with the yarn, I should say, and we'll let you know. But if you do any more details, you can contact them, contact Tani yourself, or give us a call here. We'll pass on her details to you. If you'd like to get involved in knitting some squares for that yarn bombing event that's taking place soon. Time is 7:42.
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0: Now it's time for a recap on the first three clues, this week's Catch the Connection. Remember, it's a film, and it also became a TV series after the film was released. So let's have a listen to those first three clues.

0: There you go. That was the first three clues, his current cash collection. Tell us what movie it is. Turn into a TV series. Let us know on these numbers here.
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0: And Lee from Warwick Nibble wants to know, is Buffy the Vampire Slayer? No, it's not that one. Lee, keep those guesses coming in though. Let us know.

0: Hozier with Too Sweet on ABC Wimmera. Joining me now, we've got Angus Verley. Good morning, Angus.
1: Good morning.
0: We've got Terry O'Donnell on the line. Good morning, Terry.
2: Good morning.
0: We're talking gardens today. Of course, Angus is a rural reporter and Terry O'Donnell is a gardening expert. So what's your garden looking like at the moment, Terry?
2: Oh, I'm in the midst of my pruning regime with over 100 fruit trees. I can't dally on that. So I've been out actively running away around with that at the moment.
1: That sounds like a massive job, Terry.
2: It is, it is. I have a handful of goats. They help me with all the pruning rubbish to not have to deal with it so much. But, yeah, the pruning itself is pretty full on.
0: You must emphasise, Terry, your garden's organic too, isn't it?
2: Yeah.
0: Yeah, it's an incredible amount of work, isn't it?
1: Yeah, I don't know how you do it, Terry. I've only got a tiny little plot and let's just say mine's not organic.
2: Yeah, once you run with the system for a while, it just continues with itself. For example, not using any pesticides means that we have the beneficials already in the background so that when we have something move in a problem, then the beneficials can find their way back into the garden a lot faster.
1: Well, just on that, Terry, sorry, I think it was a couple of months ago or a month ago, we talked about the white butterfly. And I think you encouraged me to get out there at night and pick the slugs off the plants. But to be honest, I haven't really been doing that. And they are just smashing my cauliflowers and broccolis and cabbages. They look like a bit of a patchwork of holes, more holes than there are leaves in most of them.
2: Well, it's still not too late to throw in some seeds for some rocket or...
1: Oh, that's what you said mustard. As well, yeah.
2: Yeah, yeah. Always as a go-to, whack that in. Once they start to germinate and put on a few leaves, I mean, it doesn't matter if you don't get to eat them, because realistically, all those leafy veg, you can just throw in a heap of seed and it'll be more than you're going to need. But it does reduce their numbers. It really does cut back on the small ones, particularly... Because it's such a pungent smell, it will be more attractive to the butterflies to lay their eggs on.
1: All right, I'm doing that tonight because,
0: really?
1: Son, you walk out into my garden and it's like when you walk down in the river and a sea of corallas takes off from the trees. In my garden, it's a sea of white butterfly that takes off.
2: Yeah. And it's harder in the country areas because canola being a brassica, it just means they can build up in horrific numbers on fence posts and all of those things where they're not going to be disturbed so much. And then they do get out there, run around through the neighbourhood and have a look for something else to breed on. And it ends up being the town gardens.
1: All right.
0: Really keen to hear this goes to you, Angus, actually. So put rocket around it. Is it rocket?
1: Wow. Yep, I've got some rocket seed there. I'll sprinkle some around tonight.
0: All right, I'm really keen to hear that works.
2: Yeah, as I said, because they're far more attracted to that. It's more fragrant to them. And those leafy vegetables, because the leaves grow so fast, it's also seen more beneficially by the insect because there's plenty of food on there, whereas the cabbages and cauliflowers aren't going to provide a long-term meal. So once they move over to the other patch of other plants, even the ones that don't survive, like do survive, they'll just stay on the rocket and the mustard and leave your other plants alone. And once again, growing something like horseradish and having that in your perennial gardens, that means that they'll go to that first and you don't have to replant that. You don't have to think, oh, I've got to make sure I put some rocket or mustard seed in. The horseradish will germinate, will come back from it being dormant and they'll start invading that. And it doesn't matter if they eat that leaves off that all the time too.
1: I'm onto it. The Brussels sprout especially, Terry. I've grown my first ever Brussels sprout and they just love that.
2: Yeah. So I've gone away from growing Brussels sprouts purely to the fact that we always get one day at the end of the season that's hot. Just well before they've really perfectly formed. And as soon as you get one hot day, they'll just blow. They just say, oh, well, season's over. I'm just going to flower now.
1: Oh. I was only growing one as something new, but there you go.
2: And all it realistically means is if you have the hot day, and you know that they're going to go to seed, realistically, just break the top off and it'll force any of the ones that are on there to finish off, and then pick them, even if they're tiny, use them tiny. But if you don't have a hot day, you'll be fine. But you know what the seasons are like now. It's just up and down, up and down.
1: Okay, I'll take that advice.
2: Yeah. So just be ready, is all I'm saying. When you get a warm day, just know it means you've got to deal with your Brussels sprouts within the next week or there's no point.
1: Not really that. I was more growing it as a novelty anyway, Terry. I don't even like Brussels sprouts.
0: So you.
1: Not really.
2: Oh,
1: not particularly.
2: The buggers, but that's purely because Mum used to boil the buggers out.
0: Yeah,
1: oh, yes.
2: Grey and slimy on the plate. But, yeah, I've seen people since that have fried them up with a bit of bacon and do wonders with them.
0: Oh, so good. I never used to like Brussels sprouts ever until I got into my 30s, I think. I really loved them when I hit my 30s. So, yeah, love Brussels sprouts now. Don't mind them at all. Bit of butter and all that sort of stuff. Really good. They can't be overcooked, though. They've got to be just slightly del dente, I think.
2: Yeah, that seems to be the go.
0: Yeah. So when it comes to having an organic garden, though, Terry, you're saying you've got a lot of work to do, but that's because you've got a humongous garden. But if somebody's got a small garden, it's pretty easy to have an organic garden, do you think? Just a little bit of knowledge behind you? Yeah.
2: It doesn't need much. As I said, it's just about thinking about what you're putting into the garden. And if there is a problem, finding an easier or like a better way to reduce it. And a lot of times that's about knowing your insect or your disease. And even like, so we know that as trees go dormant, we have to start putting on some sprays to make sure we've got no leaf curl. Or even apricots, they don't get leaf curl so much, but they get gummosis. So your Bordeaux spray and Burgundy sprays, they will help with that disease regime. So those, while you're still using chemicals in the garden, because everything is a chemical, there are things that you still have to use, but these are far more natural ingredients that form into part of it, whereas a lot of the other sprays have other, often it's things like surfactants and things to help them spread through the garden. Those things are the things you really don't want to have in the garden. I really hate things like the soil wetting agents, those soil wetting granules, which is really just the inside of a nappy. And people sprinkle that through the gardens and think, oh, that's good to hydrate. And all they need to do is put some coconut peat in the ground and they'll get the same benefit.
0: Oh, I'll just put them in my orange trees. Oh, okay, it's coconut peat instead then. Right.
2: Yeah, okay. Yeah, it's great as a, because it can dry right out but hydrates really fast and releases most of that water as plant available water back into the garden. So, yeah, lots of peat in the garden is good.
0: Right, interesting, yeah. Anything else that Angus going to talk about?
1: Oh, what else, Terry? Onion planting time, is it? I planted some at the weekend.
2: Yeah, it's not too hard to get them into the ground. I still do successive plantings, particularly because there's a deal with day lengths as to when you put them in. I don't worry about that because realistically I want to have a consecutive planting, because if something goes wrong or if there's a climatic effect, then realistically, I overcome that by every 3 weeks putting a new row here or there.

0: And even if people have got a small garden, even if you buy a punnet of seedlings, you can put one or two in and then leave the rest of the seedlings to the side. The ones that are in the garden, because they've got the different nutrient base, they'll grow. The ones in the punnet will be slower on, so they'll just hold. And then 3 weeks later, you can still plant them, and it will still give you a break in the harvest time. Because once again, you don't want to have all of your broccolis or Brussels sprouts or cabbages grow and be ready in 1 week. You want it over time. But same thing with your onions. Some might push out to flower, and then they have to be used more readily at the end of the season. So subsequent planting means you've got a bigger chance of having good storing onions.
1: That makes sense, doesn't it? Yeah.
2: You're more disciplined than I am, though, Terry. I always have these grand plans of doing successive plantings, and then it never happens. So I find if I don't do it all at once, it doesn't happen at all.
0: And I get that. It's just it changes the outcome realistically, and there's lots of benefit being in the garden, but you should be back every 3 weeks, because after 3 weeks you should be in there weeding or doing another check of your plants or giving them a bit of a liquid feed or all sorts of things. So you should actually have a roster where you every 3 weeks I'm back in the garden on that day. Doesn't hurt.
2: That's when I recruit my wife to help yeah. when it comes to weeding the things like onions, because that's a pain.
0: Oh, it is, realistically. Everything gets in around them nice and close. And you weed, and then it's like, oh, that's three onions I've just pulled out by mistake. Gone on the wrong thing, yeah.
2: Actually, that happened, not to dob in anyone, but my wife was looking after the garden when I was away, and she did a magnificent job of weeding. She just didn't realise that the dill plot was there. So the dill is no more, but everything else is weed-free.
0: Yeah. That's okay.
1: It happens.
0: Mm. Yeah. It does.
1: Yeah.
0: There's nothing wrong with having other people in the garden and you getting to realise the significance

0: you go through the whole scenario and you talk to them and think they've got it on spot on. Just come back when you're ready. It's like, no. Once I had them mulching my herb garden with some coconut mulch, some sugarcane mulch.
1: Yeah.
0: And I came back out, and because they didn't want to ask for more, they were dusting it like it was coconut on a slice. And all this micro fine layer of sugarcane mulch over my whole garden.
1: Yeah, well, Terry.
0: Not worthy.
1: Thanks so much for chatting with us. Talk to you next time. Terry O'Donnell there from Jung. He's got a fantastic organic garden. And Angus Verley, taking a peek in both their backyards today. Thanks, Angus.
2: Thank you.
1: Angus Verley there. It's almost 8 o'clock. After 8 o'clock, we're going to catch up with the town of Kanaiva. They've actually got some things happening there. They're really doing just to get the town up and running. We'll find out more details after 8:30 news next.
3: Good morning, Natasha McFarlane with ABC News. The Treasurer says tonight's budget will provide some cost of living relief to Australians in what he's describing as his most responsible but ambitious budget to date. Changes to capital gains tax, negative gearing, NDIS and fuel security are some of the big ticket items as the government confirms it will deliver smaller deficits over the next 4 years. New cost of living measures aren't a major feature of the budget, but Jim Chalmers says the government will provide some relief.
4: We're cutting taxes again in July and next July as well. We've got an instant deduction in the tax system, which will provide a bit of extra tax relief. And we're cutting fuel taxes until the end of June as well, because we recognise the very substantial pressure that this war in the Middle East is placing on Australians.
3: Police are looking into an attempted firebombing at a cafe in Melbourne's northwest this morning. It's believed the front windows of the cafe on Tilber Street in Aberfeldy were smashed at around 4 o'clock before two Molotov cocktails were thrown into the business. Police say a fire did not ignite and no one was inside at the time. A Year 7 boy is in a serious but stable condition after becoming stuck under a train in North Melbourne yesterday. Andy Yu has more.
5: The boy was on his way home after school yesterday on Platform 6 at North Melbourne train station when he became trapped under a train carriage. Exactly how this happened remains unclear. A Fire Rescue Victoria spokesperson told the ABC yesterday the student from nearby St Aloysius College appeared to have been caught by his leg. Fire crews jacked the train off the tracks to extricate the boy, which took close to an hour. First responders said it was a traumatic scene. The boy was rushed to the Royal Children's in a critical condition, but this morning the hospital has advised his condition has improved to serious but stable.
3: Iran insists its demands issued to the United States as part of negotiations to end the war are not excessive or unreasonable. Middle East correspondent Matthew Doran reports.
6: When Iran issued its response to the latest US proposal to bring fighting to a formal conclusion, it was met with a fiery response by the US President Donald Trump. He said he didn't like it and that it was totally unacceptable. But Iran's foreign ministry spokesperson, Ismail Begehi, says Iran's demands were entirely reasonable, aimed at protecting the country's sovereignty. Matters such as calling for an end to the blockade of Iranian ships and ports and the unfreezing of assets. He's accusing the US of being beholden to the views of Israel and that it can't insist on a one-sided agreement. Matthew Doran, ABC News, Jerusalem.
3: A huge security operation is underway in the Austrian capital, Vienna, to manage expected mass protests as the Eurovision Song Contest gets underway. Europe correspondent Mazowie Ford reports.
7: Austrian federal police say Eurovision in Vienna this week will be the biggest security event they've ever faced. They're preparing for demonstrations against the participation of Israel, with protesters arguing it should be banned because of the war in Gaza. Police are also expecting counter-rallies with Israel's supporters. Five countries, Spain, the Netherlands, Ireland, Slovenia and Iceland, are boycotting Eurovision over Israel's participation. Australia's entrant Delta Goodrum is competing, with official broadcaster SBS saying that making a decision to be involved based on the inclusion or exclusion of any country would undermine its editorial independence and impartiality.
3: Australian researchers are recommending banning wood fires in residential areas and phasing out sales of new diesel vehicles. Academics made the recommendation in a new study that uses hospital data from across Australia to show a link between air pollution and cardiorespiratory hospital admissions. And in the AFL, there are reports that Carlton coach Michael Voss has resigned. The Blues are 16th on

0: the ladder and have just one win from the season so far. AFL Media is reporting Voss handed in his resignation in recent days. To the weather for the state, morning fog patches across large parts of Victoria, clearing to a dry, mostly sunny and mild day. Light east to northeasterly winds with afternoon sea breezes. On the bays, variable winds about 10 knots and seas below half a metre. For Melbourne, the chance of morning fog and a sunny afternoon with light winds and heading for a top of 21 degrees. Tomorrow, partly cloudy, 21. Thursday, mostly sunny, 21 again. Similar conditions on Friday, mostly sunny, 21. Saturday, a possible shower, 21. Right now, it's 10 degrees in the city. This is ABC News.
1: Good morning, welcome to AM. I'm Melissa Clark in Canberra, coming to you from Ngunnawal country and acknowledging other custodians. On today's program, tackling intergenerational equity amid the war in Iran and rising inflation. It's high stakes for the federal government in tonight's budget. Treasurer Jim Chalmers is my guest. And can they eclipse the competition? Aussies turn out in force in Vienna for Delta Goodrum's bid to take out the Eurovision Song Contest.
2: We're really dedicated to Eurovision, around 200 members who I've travelled across to the other side of the world to come for the week of Eurovision, which is incredible. We're just so excited to have so many Aussies here in the crowd.
1: Tonight's federal budget has been promised as the most ambitious but most responsible from the Albanese government as it tries to balance tax reform with the looming pressures of inflation and the Iran war. At the heart of the government's pitch will be an attempt to shift fortunes more in favour of younger Australians who now make up the largest cohort of voters. Political reporter Isabel Rowe reports from Parliament House.
3: It's budget day, and for the past 24 hours, the halls of Parliament House in Canberra have been awash with politicians, lobbyists and industry representatives keen to have some last-minute input. Treasurer Jim Chalmers's budget books have been printed and handed to the Prime Minister, and tonight the sale begins.
4: Well, product of a lot of hard work, will be a proud moment as well. Resilience and reform.
3: While the details remain secret until tonight, the government's made no secret that housing affordability and supply is the centrepiece of this budget. The government's flagged changes to negative gearing and capital gains tax discounts, which Labor says is making the property market too lucrative to investors and therefore too inaccessible to first home buyers. Housing Minister Claire O'Neill.
5: The people I'm most worried about are young people on ordinary incomes who are half as likely to own their own home in Australia today than in the year that I was born.
3: Millennials and Gen Z now make up a larger share of voters than baby boomers. And it's those people Claire O'Neill says her government is speaking to.
5: We've got urgent housing challenges confronting the country, and that as a Labor government that cares deeply about equality, fairness, opportunity and helping people realise their aspirations, that this is core business for us.
3: But it's likely those who currently own negatively geared investment properties won't see any changes. The Coalition says that means young people will be prevented from using those same systems to get ahead. It's calling the expected changes a broken promise, as the government pledged not to change negative gearing and capital gains tax discounts at the last election. Shadow Housing Minister Andrew Bragg.
6: What it needs is lower taxes. We need to be looking to find ways to cut taxes to make it cheaper to build. We need to incentivise investment into housing. So the idea that more taxes will solve the housing crisis just shows the sort of brain rot in this Labor government.
3: Independent MP Allegra Spender told 7:30 the government needed to break that election promise.
7: This needed to be done. And are you kidding yourself if the current arrangements across a variety of our tax system is really working? Because we have a group of younger Australians who are struggling to make the same milestones that their parents did.
3: Jackson Hills, the CEO of housing body National Shelter, says it's less about the immediate impact on the housing market, but about changing it in the long term.
8: I think the reporting on increasing taxes is a little bit unfair because essentially these operators concessions in to the existing tax base. So we're looking to see what happens over the next couple of generations as one of the key features of our tax system, not just what happens in the next 5 years.
3: Figures released from the Treasurer's Office overnight show the bottom line will remain in the red over the next 4 years, albeit

0: with smaller deficits than those forecast 6 months ago.
1: Isabel Rowe there. One of the early announcements from tonight's budget is about reducing homelessness among young Australians. The federal government will deliver $60 million over 4 years to housing providers, specifically to help youth allowance and ab-study recipients. Isabel Masali reports.
2: After experiencing homelessness from the age of 15, Eva says she was fortunate to get a spot with a community housing provider. The now 21-year-old Sydney woman knows it's made a massive difference.
3: Having that stable housing where I know I'm not going to get kicked out or moved has made such a big impact on that, my life and where I want to go as well, because with that stability, I've been able to, you know, commence studying, which wasn't a possibility for me before. Everything in my life, it's improved because I have safety.
2: But reaching that point has been difficult.
3: There were all these workers and community providers that wanted to help but weren't able because they were limited within their funding that they had.
2: The government says that help is about to be made easier. The federal budget tonight will include $60 million over 4 years for community housing providers that are supporting people on youth allowance and ab study. The announcement's been warmly welcomed by those who've heavily campaigned on the issue for the past 3 years.
4: This is a monumental step forward for intergenerational housing equity.
2: That's Shauna Moore from homelessness service provider Melbourne City Mission and the spokesperson for the Home Time campaign.
4: Young people that are reliant on youth allowance receive much lower payments than older cohorts. So when social and community housing rents are set as a proportion of accessible income, this means that providers collect, you know, more than double rent from an older tenant, say on disability support pension or on age pension.
2: It's meant providers have been discouraged from choosing young people. This change aims to level the playing field.
4: This is so much more than a supplement. It removes the financial barriers that have always prevented children and young people from escaping homelessness, you know, and escaping family violence.
2: Of the nearly $60 million pledged, only $6 million has been allocated for the upcoming financial year. More than half of the funds are committed to be spent after the next federal election. Shauna Moore hopes the level of investment will continue to grow as more social housing is built.
4: It is transformative and that this becomes part of the housing landscape. It doesn't surprise us that it does scale, given these are not new home investments. These are effectively keys to unlocking social housing for young people.
2: David McKenzie is an adjunct associate professor at Victoria University and the CEO of not-for-profit Upstream Australia that aims to prevent homelessness.
5: The need is clear and obvious. It's welcome that they're doing it at this time and in this budget.
2: But he says more funding is needed to help these young Australians.
5: The support isn't just the roof over young people's heads. It's the human support they get from workers who help them with all the things that they're tackling at a very early stage in their life. And these are young people who possibly have experienced trauma and left home and become homeless.
1: David McKenzie from Upstream Australia. Isabel Masali reporting. So as we heard, the Treasurer Jim Chalmers will deliver his budget to Parliament tonight. He joined me a short time ago. Jim Chalmers, thanks very much for speaking with AM this morning.
6: Thanks for having me back on your show, Mel.
1: So can you explain for me the impact that the war in Iran and inflation and how that has affected this budget?
6: Well, the war in the Middle East has been a big influence on this budget. It's obviously the reason why an important part of the budget tonight will be a fuel security package, building on the very hard work that we've been doing to secure enough fuel for Australian motorists and for Australian industry to keep the country moving. So that's really one of the important constituent parts of the budget that we will release tonight, because Australians are paying a very hefty price for this war in the Middle East. It is making our inflation challenge worse. It is putting downward pressure on growth. And so the budget will respond to those near-term pressures at the same time as we reform our economy for the future.
1: You've said the budget bottom line will be better off each year over the next 4 years and pointing to savings efforts around that. Now, how much better off will the bottom line be?
6: Well, there will be smaller deficits in every year of the forward estimates, and that means less debt as well. The budget will be about $45 billion stronger than it was in the mid-year update in December, and that's because we've found more than the usual amount of savings, $64 billion in savings. We've made sure that our policy decisions

0: decisions are making a positive contribution to the budget rather than detracting from the budget position. And we're showing spending restraint as well. And so what that means is the budget tonight will be stronger than it was in December. And that's because of the very substantial effort we've put into it. And this budget will be our most responsible yet, but also our most ambitious at the same time. It will be focused on resilience and reform. And an important part of that is continuing to repair the budget at a time of extreme global economic uncertainty.
1: You point to those improvements on the bottom line across the 4 years and point to savings the government has made. But what's been the contribution of increasing inflation and the impact that has on increased revenue to that improved bottom line?
0: Well, we'll release all those numbers tonight, Mel, as you would expect. And what we've done with any increase in revenue is we've banked that to the bottom line. It's a key reason why the budget is stronger tonight than it was in December in the mid-year update, because for the first time ever, we've got consecutive budget updates where we've returned every single dollar of those revenue upgrades to the bottom line. There's not an upgrade in every year. In fact, there's 1 year where revenue has been downgraded, but we've taken the most responsible approach to those revenue changes. We should also remember...
1: So would those revenue changes be a larger contributor to that budget bottom line than the savings efforts by the government?
0: No, we found $64 billion in savings. The revisions to revenue are smaller than that.
1: We'll see more of the details tonight. We know broadly that inflation is fueling bracket creep. That is pushing people's salaries higher and therefore into higher tax brackets. Will you be directly addressing that in this budget?
0: Well, this is a government which has been returning bracket creep, and there's more tax cuts to come. We cut taxes 2 years ago. We're cutting taxes again in July and next July as well. We've got an instant deduction in the tax system, which will provide a bit of extra tax relief. And we're cutting fuel taxes until the end of June as well, because we recognise the very substantial pressure that this war in the Middle East is placing on Australians. And so there is cost of living relief. There are tax cuts on the way in July and the July after. And that's because we understand that returning bracket creep, when governments can afford to do that, is a really important way that we provide that cost of living relief. The tax system
1: Since those income tax changes, the ones you mentioned there that are already due to come, since they've been put in place, we have seen inflation rise up again, which accelerates bracket creep. So are there further measures to address more recent inflation rises and

0: is that the status quo in the tax system and in the housing market isn't working. The tax system is out of whack. There will be efforts to rebalance the tax system so that we can better align the treatment of income from people who work with the people who earn their income in other ways. And so that's one of the objectives of the budget tonight. You'll see that at 7:30, because we recognise that the more that we can do to rebalance the tax system, to better align it, workers and people who earn their income from assets, the fairer the tax system is and the stronger the tax system is too.
1: Is improving the fairness in the tax system, is that about trying to get a fairer outcome between younger and older Australians now, or is it giving younger generations the same chance as older generations had? How do you approach the principle of making the tax system fairer?
0: Well, the first principle is we recognise and respect the really big contribution that older Australians have made and continue to make to our country and to our economy. But we also need to recognise that there are a lot of Australians, and particularly younger Australians, who are finding it too hard to get into the housing market. And this problem will get worse if we leave it unattended.
1: We hear from some young Australians, though, they're worried that as much as they're facing some difficulties now, they're also worried that if tax concessions are changed for future investors, that they'll miss out on the tax breaks that older generations got to benefit from. They're worried about the ladder being pulled up behind them. Have you considered that when designing the changes in this budget?
0: Oh, of course we have. I don't want to preempt the decisions and announcements that we'll make at 7:30 tonight. But of course, in a budget which is very focused on these intergenerational issues, we've been considering all of these sorts of matters. But overwhelmingly, the tax system and the housing market is not working, particularly for younger Australians. There is an urgency now to fixing this. Too many people are locked out of housing and we don't have enough homes. And so the budget does have a very significant focus on housing and a very significant emphasis on young people in particular.
1: And with the focus on intergenerational inequity, there's also the question of inequality within age groups, the big gap between people who have parents who can help them financially and those that don't. Will the reform package address that inequality too?
0: Well, the package that we announced tonight is all about ensuring that more Australians can get a toehold in the housing market without having to necessarily

0: over a long period of time, since the capital gains tax arrangements were changed around the turn of the century, it's become harder and harder for younger people to become owner-occupiers in the housing market. And so obviously that's of concern to us. Obviously that's one of the pressures that we'll be responding to tonight.
1: We'll all tune in. Treasurer Jim Chalmers, thank you very much for speaking to AM this morning.
0: Thanks very much, Mel.
1: And Samantha Donovan and the PM team will bring you all the news and analysis from the budget tonight, explaining what it means for you. The coverage will begin from the Treasurer's speech at 7:30 PM Australian Eastern Time on local radio and on News Radio 2. Right now, you're listening to AM, where it is 20 past 8. The US President Donald Trump says the tenuous truce between the US and Iran is at its weakest point after he rejected Iran's latest peace proposal. Our North America correspondent Lauren Day is in Washington. She joined me a short time ago. Lauren, some very strong comments from the president today.
2: That's right, Mel. President Trump says the ceasefire is on massive life support after he received this latest counter-proposal from Tehran. He described their position as stupid and a piece of garbage, even though he says he didn't even finish reading it. He also suggested that the negotiations on the Iranian side are being hijacked by a faction of lunatics who just want the fighting to continue forever, even though he says that there are moderates who do really want to make a deal. The ceasefire was already on pretty shaky ground. We saw over the last few days or the last week or so the two sides exchanging fire. But these latest comments from Donald Trump really do raise the prospect of resumption of hostilities. Have a listen to what he told reporters earlier.
3: I would say the ceasefire is on massive life support, where the doctor walks in and says, sir, your loved one has approximately a 1% chance of living.
1: So, of course, all of this comes after the US dismissed the most recent proposal from Iran. So what are the sticking points that mean that we're in this situation where we're not progressing towards peace and the ceasefire is as tenuous as ever?
2: Well, Mel, Iran says that that proposal was reasonable and generous, but a number of analysts say that there were some issues in that proposal that are likely to be non-starters for the US. They include

0: he is a prime minister on borrowed time.
1: The BBC's Rob Watson, ending that report by Stephanie Smale. When all the colour and camp of the Eurovision Song Contest bursts onto the stage in Vienna this week, it'll be one of the most politically charged competitions in the event's 70-year history. Five countries are boycotting over Israel's participation, and big protests, both for and against Israel, are expected. Australia is taking part in the Song Contest for the 11th time, and our entrant this year is Delta Goodrum. Europe Bureau Chief Mazoe Ford reports.
2: With a brand new song, Eclipse, Delta Goodrum is flying the flag for Australia at the world's most famous song contest. And many Eurovision fan polls list her as a real contender.
3: Her vocals are really, really good, and I think she also has this big charisma.
2: Dr. Barbara Barrera-Leon is a film and visual culture lecturer at the University of Aberdeen.
3: Amongst the Eurovision community, people are saying that she might win the second semi-final, and I can see that happening, actually. So she's going straight through the final, and I can say that probably top 10, even top 5.
2: Eurovision's slogan is United by Music, and while it tries to be apolitical, controversy's rarely far away. This year, five countries, Spain, the Netherlands, Ireland, Slovenia and Iceland, are boycotting the event over Israel's participation because of its war in Gaza.
4: Politics has always been part of Eurovision. I think it's become a little bit more pronounced, certainly with social media, and it seems like the noise is a little bit louder than it ever has been.
2: Dr. Paul Jordan wrote a PhD on Eurovision.
4: I think the geopolitical situation will spill over onto the Eurovision stage. It'll be interesting to see what happens, though. If Israel does come close to winning, then that could be a tense situation, particularly for the fans in the arena.
2: Demonstrations against Israel taking part have become a feature of Eurovision in recent years, and the US-Israeli war on Iran has now exacerbated that tension. There are also counter-protests planned in support of Israel. Paul Eidenberger from the Austrian Federal Police says it will be the biggest security event they've ever faced.
5: Here we have to have a security net that's

0: on Victoria's sex offender registry for life back in 2023. He failed to inform police for several days that he had joined the Horsham and District Lapidary Club in October last year. Loveday has been ordered to pay $350 to the court fund, and the club has since rescinded his membership. The federal court will deliver a ruling this morning on the legality of proposed engineering works for the Victorian Murray Floodplain Restoration Project. A community group called the Friends of Nyah Vinifera Park brought the matter to court because it thought the project's approval is flawed and unlawful. The project involves proposed levees, pumps and regulators near Nyah. It'll be the first legal test of a recent environmental water offset project in a courtroom setting. And a woman and three girls have been taken to hospital after a truck and car crashed in Kerrang on Sunday night. Air ambulance and road paramedics assessed and treated multiple patients at the scene just before 10 o'clock on the Murray Valley Highway. A woman in her 40s and two girls were taken to Bendigo Hospital in a stable condition. Another girl was taken to Swan Hill Hospital in a stable condition. All four avoided serious injury. And that's what's making local news headlines this hour, Beck.
1: Thanks, Wade. Wade Stevens there. Looking at the weather for today, Charlton sitting on 23, much the same in Hopetoun. Walpi up heading for 24, 22 in Edenhope. Horsham and Neil both heading for 23, while 23 in Longonong as well. Mostly clear day, no rain expected. Sunny day expected in Stawell. 21, 24 in Warrickville, sunny. Sunny in Arrow at 22. Morning fog, then sunny, no rain in Caston, Hamilton both heading for 22 degrees. The current temperatures around this street at the moment, though, 14.7 in Charlton, Hopetoun 11.8. It is 11.9 in Walpiup, 12 degrees in Edenhope, Horsham 12.4, much the same in Longonong, Neil 11.9, 10.9 in Stawell, Warricknabeel 12 degrees. While down south, Hamilton sitting on 8.5 and a chilly, and 9.1 in Caston as well this morning. You're up to date with everything. There you go, 8.33 is the time.
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1: Very good morning to Marty Bolton. Good morning, Marty.
5: Nice to be back with you, Beck.
1: Marty is our producer here at the ABC, remember, but he's also a diehard blues fan, aren't you, Carlton?
5: Yes, I am.
1: You heard the news at 8 o'clock, didn't you?
5: I did, yes. I've seen the report on our website, and lovely, beautiful blue skies here, but the storm has finally cracked over Princess Park in Carlton this morning.
1: What's happened?
5: Yes, so Michael Voss, the Carlton coach, since for the last several years, well, since 2022, has resigned. It's according to the reports we're seeing, it's a mutual decision between the coach and the club, and there will be a meeting at the club later this morning, we believe at 10 o'clock, when all staff and players will be officially informed about this decision.
1: It's been sort of brewing for the last few months, hasn't it? Last couple of weeks, something like that, hasn't it?
5: Well, it was on...
1: sound like I know what I'm talking about, but I have heard
5: you
1: that.
5: You do. I think you do know what you're talking about, Beck, because you're absolutely correct. Was backed in by the club when Graham Wright, the CEO, when he came to the club, he backed Michael Voss in what was seen by some as a controversial is not the right word, but some people weren't convinced by going with Voss again as the senior coach. He was given the go-ahead for another year, which was this year, and now after the loss against Voss's old club, the club he played at for many years where he won three premierships and coached, that game last week where the Blues, they rallied actually in the final term and went down by 11 points, but it wasn't enough to see him continue on. In fact, there's reports in one paper in Melbourne today that this decision was made by Voss prior to last Friday night's game. Yeah. So that's interesting. Well, I'm sure we'll hear more about that.
1: Yeah. Has this happened to the Blues before?
5: Well, that's a good question, Beck. You do know what you're talking about because Michael Voss... Well, it's a fair question.
1: He's played for the Lions, Brisbane Lions.
5: And then he coached at Brisbane from 2009 to 2013, where he had a win loss record of 43 wins, 65 losses, and one draw. And for the record, he's finishing with 99 games as head coach of Carlton, with 47 wins and 51 losses. But back to your question, he is the 8th coach at Carlton

0: in 25 years. So the Carlton Football Club has struggled to find any consistency or longevity with coaches. Just quickly, David Teague was the coach before Michael Voss from 2019 to 2021. Brendan Bolton, who was an assistant, a successful assistant at the Hawthorn Football Club, coached from 2016 to 2019, and going through them, John Barker coached the club during 2015, former Collingwood West Coast coach Mick Malthouse.
1: Mick
0: started his coaching career at the Doggies, I think. He coached the club from 2013 to 2015, which I personally found very difficult period for our club. Collingwood coach Mick Malthouse coming to Carlton. Brett Ratten, the Carlton champion, he coached the club with some very good success, in fact, from 2017 to 2012. Dennis Pagan, the former North Melbourne coach, successful premiership coach, and Wayne Britton, also coached, 8 coaches in 25 years. Josh Fraser, the former Collingwood ruckman, very good footballer, and assistant at Carlton, will be coaching the club in a stand-in position when they play the Western Bulldogs this weekend.
1: Wow. I sort of wonder how that actually works for a club, though. Like, what's the problem? Is it the coach, or is it the just don't gel properly with the players, or the board, or what? I mean, I don't really know how that works.
0: Well, the Carlton Football Club is a club that Voss was coaching just a couple of years ago in 2023. They had a bit of a fair slump, and then they rallied in the latter half of the season, and they played in a preliminary final against Michael Voss's old club, the Brisbane Lions, and they played really well. It was only like a 15-16-point margin that they lost. That was just a couple of years ago.
1: Yeah, right.
0: And then they missed the finals the year after. It's been a difficult period for them. That 2023 finals appearance under Voss, that was the club's first finals appearance in 10 years. So he had some ups, big ups. There's been a lot of downs as well.
1: Okay, all right.
0: And we'll see what goes from here.
1: All right,
0: Carlton
1: good luck.
0: Football Club on the lookout.
1: When was the last time we won a grand final?
0: The Blues?
1: Yeah, when the last time?
0: It was 95.
1: Oh, okay.
0: I'll be correct. It was 95. We won our last play. Yeah, it was a while ago.
1: Okay, all right. Thanks for that.
0: Thank you, Beck.
1: Thanks, Marty. Marty Bolton there, diehard Blues fan there. Had that little bit of indulgence there. Up next, we're going to head to Kanaiva.
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0: You're listening to 594 ABC Wimmera on the AM dial, of course, and then you also listen to us on the ABC Listen app under Wimmera. The town of Carnarvon is the last major town to come to before you get to South Australia on the Western Highway. It's a pretty town with an enthusiastic community. Helen Hobbs is one of those enthusiastic people, so she runs the Carnarvon Facebook page. She recently put up a post encouraging people to consider buying in the town. And how successful was it? Well, we'll hear from her now. Good morning, Helen.
5: Good morning, Rebecca.
0: Good to have you with us this morning. Now, Helen, tell us a little bit about this Facebook post you put up recently about encouraging community people to get involved with the community there.
5: Sure. So I guess the thing with it is, with the Facebook page, I've one of five administrators on it. Mm-hmm. We've always had thought to try and attract new people to town and promote community and business. The particular Facebook post that you're actually talking to links into a web page that I also made too, because we had four businesses that were all up on the market. And particularly the old Little Guy's Pizza and Cafe, when that closed down after Christmas, it had such a detrimental effect on the rest of the main street. And the last thing that we needed was people moving into, you know, retail business space and then just thinking, well, it's cheap rent, we can just live here. Because it just has that domino effect and then you just lose your main street. Or, you know, what happened in two of the other premises where people have purchased the shop, they haven't done anything with them, you can't do a window display in them, they're owned by people who don't live in the town, and it just becomes incredibly frustrating, particularly from the Carnarvon Facebook page, where you have got a steady stream of people wanting to move back to the town and sending all of those different inquiries, like, you know, is there anything to rent? Is there anything to purchase? You know, the amount of people that are working in Carnarvon but are having to, you know, live in other towns simply because there is a shortage on housing. Now, I do have to premise this conversation by saying that I am the Deputy Mayor at West Wimmera Shire Council, but the views that I'm representing are my own, and also that I am speaking as the main administrator of the Carnarvon website, which has been going since 2005 with that same concept in mind of promoting moving here and real estate and business.
0: Mm. So that Facebook post you did put up, you got a lot of fair bit of traction on that post, didn't you?
5: Well, we get a lot of traction on every single Facebook post that pretty much goes up. Mm. And so most of the Facebook posts go probably around 10,000 because they have got a story component with it. That particular post went probably 20 to 30,000. Mm. However, what we're actually measuring there is the click-throughs. Like, it's all right to get the Facebook love.
0: Mm, true.
5: But is it effective? That's always the thing. And that's what I say to all of the people that we do a Facebook post for. You've got to tell me, how does it go? Where's that call to action? Mm. What clicks are we getting back in? So there was actually only 140 click-throughs into the actual website, which is quite disappointing. However, possibly, you know, two of those four places are, you know, there is certainly interest in those, in two of those four businesses. And that's the thing with the Carnarvon Facebook page is it was always understanding right back from 2010, there's a lot of people who've lived in Carnarvon over the years. There's a lot of people who've got that emotional attachment. And there's a lot of family and friends. So you do get that idea that people have grown up here, they've moved away, they've gone to university, they've done whatever. And then when they're ready to have their families, they often look at it because they're coming back all the time and they're connected through that Facebook page. And they're like, you know what? It's actually a really, really safe place to bring up children. It's a great place to have kids.

0: you've got that whole family, that whole village, and that whole community. And so that has always underpinned a lot of the stuff that has the main messaging through the Tanaiva Facebook page, is that love where you live. And then also trying to improve the livability for the actual residents, and just going, you know, you're living in a fantastic place here. You know, there's so many positives. You know, you've got a fantastic weather to start off with, and I can say that because I'm from the UK. So. You know, I see things possibly slightly differently.
1: Do you know, I always love Canaiva. It's such a beautiful town. When you come through that town, whether you come from South Australia or you're going towards South Australia, it's such a beautiful little spot just to sort of see the end of the highway there. It's just so pretty and green, and the flowers are gorgeous. Beautiful little town, isn't it?
0: Well, it is, but I think the thing with it is, if you think about that whole digital marketing, and you look at what's happened in Canaiva, like when I moved there in 1994, this is a very, very changed retail landscape. Like, you know, Seven and Sage, for them to open up, they opened up and they had that confidence. And, you know, who would know that we would ever have a Country Road store and a Japanese head spa opening out of there? You know, who would have ever thought the plant shop would have got taken over? And you've got all of these upmarket home and decor stuff. What goes around comes around. That's another brand new business. All of these businesses have opened up in the last 12 months. And then you've got, like, the likes of Little Desert Quilts. I mean, that's also very niche market, but it's selling to the whole of Australia.
1: Interesting,
0: so that particular post probably went about 40,000. And the same thing when we did the tattoo shop story with the video. It's all, like, you know, it's video as well. But essentially, that Canaiva website is that directory, and that's what people are clicking on. So when they move into the town, they come in and go, okay, I need a plumber. Who do I contact? Right? You know, it's all there. And the same thing with people that are passing through the town, because when I had the information centre back in 2003, that's what I noticed, is every single person who was coming through the town was looking, you know, it was almost like they were all looking for a nice place to live. And that's the whole thing. You know, the arts community often gets said, no, a complete waste of money, complete waste of whatever. But people want to live in beautiful, nice communities. One, that A, that look nice, but B, that have that connected community. And I'm thinking, you know, if you can do that. But even the thinking about the accommodation, I mean, like when I moved there, there was just the two motels. But now you've got Henry's Club Hotel. They've done accommodation, commercial hotel, massive major fit-out, Nash's Cottage, bed and breakfast. We've got the My Gunya Farm Stay just about to open up too.
1: So why do you think those businesses have taken off so much? Why is that? Why is the people – why? Obviously, the customer patronage is there, isn't it? Obviously, people are coming there to stay, aren't they?
0: Like I said, they're basically, there's a whole range of people just like looking for somewhere nice to live. And, you know, like if you've lived in somewhere like Melbourne and you've paid those high rate rents and you've worked there all your life, you know, you go, actually, I just like a really nice life. So I think that small communities just have a lot to offer. Now, also, too, I know we've got limited time, Rebecca, but I did notice small business boss is actually going to be in Dimboola today, and that might be worth mentioning that. And then if you go to that Business Victoria website, and all of those links are on that Business Opportunities webpage that I've linked to from the Facebook page and from our website. But there are there is a free business seminar on getting your business online today, and then there's another free business seminar tomorrow on social media marketing. And the only other thing I was going to say with all of this is the other impact, because it's not just business, but it's like people do want to live where there are services. But, you know, when I was at the school the other day, you know, there's 30 new kids that have come into that school in just this, since the start of this year. Basketball has just reopened after a hiatus of 7 years. And then, you know, there's 36 kids now playing basketball every Friday night. So
1: it's like happening in Canaiva, then.
0: Lots
1: happening. And I think you've got a vehicle, new vehicle charging station as well, electric vehicle charging.
0: Oh, my gosh. The EV charging station has been so cool. Like 10 EV superchargers.
1: Wow, that's amazing.
0: You know, 15 minutes to charge your car
1: from

0: 15% through to 80%. And then we had Elliott's, they've just relocated and built a massive shed. That's a huge engineering place. So it's
1: A lot happening in Canova then. Thanks, Helen, for the update. Helen Hobbs there from Canova. And you can follow them on Facebook. Look at the Canova page there on Facebook and you follow them. I think they're on Instagram as well, but particularly Facebook. Catch up on them, find out everything's happening in Canova. Lots of towns are doing it. I think it's a fantastic idea. It's 8 minutes to 9.
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1: Time to catch up with the police now. We've got Detective Senior Sergeant Andrew Barnes on the phone. Good morning.
6: Good morning, Rebecca. How are you?
1: Good to have you with us now. I think Western Division 4 has received new solos. What are solos?
6: Solos, yeah, we've got some new motorcycles.
1: Okay.
6: We've been out and about through St Arnold, Ararat, Stawell, Warrnambool and the wider Northern Grampians area, Yarriambiack area as well, at recent times. The public will notice there's been a bit of a increase in high visibility police presence with our new solos, trialling pretty heavily in the division. Their smaller profiles making them really hard for motorists to spot, which is helping out with our speed targeting.
1: Brian, you should see police motorcycles on the roads and the highways, isn't it, out this way?
6: Yeah, it is. It's one of those things in Melbourne, I think they're more prevalent because they can get around through the traffic and things like that, but they're fairly new to this area up here.
1: Did you hire police to be able to ride those motorcycles, or did the police have to know how to ride them before they joined the police force?
6: No, they do special training courses to be able to ride police motorcycles, which up in this division, everyone's getting trained up at the moment.
1: Yeah, okay, right. Everyone is. That's great. Yeah.
6: And I suppose at the end of the day, it really is that the new solos, they're helping us sort of keep pushing towards our goal to reduce road trauma.
1: Mm.
6: We're just urging the public to slow down as best they can. Driving just 5 kilometres slower could be the difference between a close call and a devastating crash. And research is telling us if you're driving just 5 kilometres under limit, you reduce your risk of a crash by 30%. So while prevention and education will always be our preference, take strong enforcement action as well to reduce harm and hold offenders to account.
1: Mm.
6: So just remember, if you drive in the back streets, police will be patrolling, especially now in our new solos, and you will be caught anywhere, anytime, anyone.
1: Mm. It's just, I find it really frustrating on the roads when I see people speeding. Especially on the highway there, I think, why are you speeding? It's just so crazy. I don't understand why you're doing this. You're not more important than everyone else. Why overtaking me at this point? It doesn't make any sense to me.
6: Leave 5 minutes early is the way of thinking about it. I think everyone lives a busy life these days, and I think they would rather have an extra 5 minutes at home and speed and risk their lives and other people's lives by doing that. So, yeah, just leave early and slow down.
1: Yeah, now also you had some arrests from farm burglaries too, so tell us about that.
6: Yeah, so we had some burgs up in Streatham in April. So the detectives from Northern Grampians CI were investigating those burglaries at some farm properties. I think actually occurred sort of late March, early April. And they were in relation to a number of wool bales that were stolen with an estimate value of approximately $8,000. On the 15th of April, the Northern Grampians CIU detectives executed a search warrant and address in Ararat. And during that search warrant, they've located some primitive weapons and some drug dependence. A 50-year-old man was arrested and charged with burglary, possessed primitive weapon and possessed drug dependence. He was bailed to the Ararat Magistrates Court on the 12th of May this year. And then again on the 21st of April 26, detectives from the Northern Grampians CIU arrested a 57-year-old man in relation to the incident as well, and he's been charged with burglary and is due to appear at court on the 12th of May at Ararat as well.
1: That's great news, isn't it? I always think about farm burglaries. I always think it might be hard to track people down, but that's really good. You had a good result there. So,
6: well, it is. It's sometimes it is quite hard, but I suppose that's why we're highlighting this one, is that

0: farm crime is important, and we will take it seriously, and we will try and solve it and put as much resource as we can into it to solve it where we can. It's just, it is sometimes quite difficult. And I suppose we're just urging the public again and reminding landowners, if they see any suspicious activity, to report it. If you have any information about any farm burgs or any rural crime, contact Crime Stoppers 1-800-333-000, or they can submit a online anonymous report via www.crimestoppers.vic.com.au.
1: Now, people need to keep those details in handy, because there also has been copper thefts again. Is that right? On the rise again?
0: Yeah. So we had a bit of a spurge of copper thefts probably 12 months ago, and we got them under control, but probably the recent month we've seen an increase in copper thefts in the Ararat, Stall and Dimboola area along the railway lines. The cost of copper is driving the crime theme, and I think it's last time I looked at it, it's around $16 a kilo. So that's obviously making it a viable source of income for some people. The thefts are occurring at night in secluded areas along the railway lines. And again, we're just calling on the public to keep an eye out for any vehicles travelling along the railway lines. We want local landowners to keep an eye out for any cut fences, indication of suspicious activity along the railway tracks, and just any vehicles with canopies or trailers or any cars that look like they're just...
1: shouldn't be there.
0: Pretty much on those streets there, along those gravel tracks. Just to report it. If they can get a rego, that'll be even better.
1: Because it causes a lot of huge inconvenience for the railway lines, doesn't it, too?
0: Huge inconvenience. It's cutting signals, and then they're having to send out technicians to fix it, and it's costing a lot of money. Anything at all that the public see, again, contact Crime Stoppers 1-800-333-000 or submit a report online. And as the motto goes, if you see something, say something, and that's what we really heavily rely on the public for.
1: Great. Thank you so much for your time. I do appreciate it. Andrew Barnes, Detective Senior Sergeant there from the Horsham Police Station. Thanks so much for your time today. It's almost 9 o'clock, but now let's hear from Nick. Nick, what's you on the program today?
2: G'day, Nick Healy here. Tuesday morning, so just after 9. Come and have a chat with me on ABC Local Radio and ABC Listen. Look, air pollution. Brand new study out today saying there's a direct link between it and spending time in hospitals here in Australia. The possible solutions? Well, maybe banning wood fires and stopping the sale of new diesel vehicles. More on that very soon. Plus, the car park bingle, the smash and dash. Apparently nearly 90% of people who are smacking into someone

0: and also the existing CCTV and other technology that hospitality employs and has invested in, how they can muscle that up.
1: It comes as police look into an attempted firebombing at a cafe in Melbourne's northwest this morning. It's believed the front windows of the cafe on Tilber Street in Aberfeldy were smashed at around 4 o'clock before two Molotov cocktails were thrown into the business. Police say a fire did not ignite and no one was inside at the time. The Victorian opposition leader says the approval of a $166,000 salary bump for a public service executive is more evidence of unreasonable government spending. Documents from the Independent Remuneration Tribunal show the Premier requested advice about paying the Interim Director General of the Victorian Infrastructure Delivery Authority a total of $739,000 a year when the maximum amount in the salary band is $573,000. Jess Wilson says it's not the first big billed executive salary, far higher than what most people think is reasonable.
2: This just demonstrates once again that the Allen government is not in touch with community expectations, and that's why if elected later this year, we will prioritise the essential services and introduce a new public sector executive pay cap.
1: A group of Australians who were on board a cruise ship at the centre of a deadly hantavirus outbreak are on their way home. The four Australians and a New Zealander were among the last passengers evacuated from the vessel and will fly into WA via the Netherlands, where they will be quarantined for at least 3 weeks. The CSIRO's Professor Glenn Marsh says after arriving in Australia, they will be transferred to a purpose-built quarantine centre at Bullsbrook in Perth's northern suburbs.
3: We don't want people coming into the country with infectious diseases that could spread within the country, so things that aren't normally present here. So if we can put them in quarantine centres, monitor their health properly, treat them if needed, put them into hospital if they do develop symptoms, and really prevent that spreading in our community.
1: A man charged with attempting to assassinate Donald Trump at the White House correspondents' dinner last month has pleaded not guilty. Prosecutors allege that Cole Thomas Allen tried to storm past a security checkpoint and fired a shot as Secret Service agent. The 31-year-old was tackled just short of a staircase that leads down to a ballroom where the annual dinner was getting underway. And to sport, Carlton coach Michael Voss has resigned after 5 years at the AFL club. Glenn Lauder reports.
4: The Blues are 16th on the ladder with just one win from 9 matches so far this season. It's being reported that Voss handed in his resignation in recent days following Carlton's loss to Brisbane on Friday. His contract was due to expire at the end of this year. Voss was appointed Carlton coach in September 2021 and led the side to a preliminary final in 2023. In his playing career, he captained the Brisbane Lions to 3 premierships, winning the Brownlow medal in 1996.
1: To the weather for the state, morning fog patches across large parts of Victoria, clearing to a dry, mostly sunny and mild day. For Melbourne, the chance of morning fog and a sunny afternoon with light winds and heading for a top of 21 degrees. Tomorrow, partly cloudy, also 21. Similar conditions on Thursday, mostly sunny, 21 as well. Right now, it's 10 degrees in the city. 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
6: And a good morning. It is just past 9 a.m. It is Tuesday. It's really, really nice to have your company. A number I've heard recently that relates to the conversations you and I have about healthcare in regional areas. More than 80% of specialist palliative medicine physicians, they're based in the city, in major cities. In fact, only a really small amount do work in regional and remote areas. It's National Palliative Care Week. We're going to talk about what that means for people and carers who need palliative support. In fact, we'll do that very, very soon. I want to start the morning, though, talking about the air we breathe. I think any Australian under or over a certain age, I think just any Australian, to be honest, very familiar with slip, slop, slap. Australia has been incredibly

0: good at raising awareness when it comes to sun exposure and melanoma. There's a report out today that says that polluted air is causing just as much disease. Air pollution has a direct link with hospitalizations, and health researchers want things to change, including a potential ban on wood heaters and new diesel vehicles. Claire Walter, co-author of the study, coordinates Sustainable Health and Environmental Network at Deakin University. Claire, a really good morning to you.
1: Good morning.
0: Air pollution genuinely causing as much disease in Australia as sun exposure. People, myself, are surprised to hear that.
1: Yeah, I mean, the evidence has been there for a while in international contexts, but we just haven't really examined it in Australia. And this narrative that we've got good air quality has driven sort of a false sense of complacency. But it's funny, you mentioned palliative care. I used to work in palliative care and with lung cancer patients, and it was really this subtype of lung cancer that was never smokers were coming in with. And it was categorised, well, diesel exhaust was categorised as a class one carcinogen for this type of lung cancer back in 2012. That got me interested in air pollution and how much it was contributing to disease and premature death in Australia. And we actually think it's probably more, the figure is around about 11,000, we think, based on international estimates in very low pollution areas that are the same as Australia's low pollution concentrations.
0: Claire, I mean, you're talking 15 years ago, you're talking about numbers that have been around for a while. Why have we been complacent?
1: Vested interests, I think. There's not really an industry, I guess, that makes a lot of money out of us sunbathing, so it's very easy to address that. But unfortunately, vehicle exhaust, you know, fuel, coal-fired power station, these are all things that involve short-term economics. And we live in a society that's driven by sort of short-term political objectives. So that and this constant narrative that our air quality is good. When we compare our air quality to China, yes, it's good. And we have this sort of system of labelling it. But the road toll, even on a year where the road toll's comparatively better, we would never label it as good. Air quality is just a measure of air pollution. Air pollution causes death and disease at any level. So I don't think we should be calling it good.
0: Claire, surely living out in a regional area like we're talking to this morning, surely our air is cleaner than if I was in the middle of Melbourne.
1: It is, actually. So we know that regional and rural areas often have worse health outcomes, as you mentioned earlier, to a lack of availability and access. But this is one area. Look, it's still a problem. This is the point. At any level, it's a problem. Like the road toll, no level's really acceptable, is it? So you're still having problems, but it's slightly less than urban areas, particularly nitrogen dioxide, which is the pollutant most linked with vehicle exhaust. You have lower levels in rural areas compared to urban areas. Particulate matter, which is the other key pollutant we look at, is slightly less in rural, but not that much less. And that's because it's also caused by bushfires, wood heaters, dust storms. So it's still a problem for both areas, but it's probably one of the few times where you're better off being rural.
0: Can I drill down to a couple of things that have come up in your report? And the one I want to start off with is diesel vehicles. Are we saying that that is a worse fuel type than other varieties that are around there when it comes to air pollution?
1: Yeah, definitely. So diesel combustion produces about 7 to 10 times more particulate matter per vehicle kilometre travelled than a petrol car. Petrol's also an ideal, though. That also produces a lot of pollution. And about 4 times more nitrogen dioxide. Now, that's contingent on the model and the make, but that's a general sort of premise. A lot of cities in Europe are banning diesel vehicles. You know, it costs a lot of money now to drive a diesel vehicle through Zone 1 in London. And since they've done that, they've seen measurable improvements in their hospitalisations, and particularly in childhood asthma. Paris, Stuttgart, you know, there's a whole, I think there's about 20 cities the last time I checked, that are banning diesel.
0: I'm speaking with Claire Walter. She's the co-author of a study that we're talking about this morning looking at air pollution. She also coordinates the Sustainable Health and Environment Network at Deakin University. Claire, I mean, I understand that in the city, but regionally it's very hard to get away from how essential diesel is for trucks and farming machinery.
1: Yeah, that's right. And I was going to say diesel machinery on farms is, you know, can be an issue, particularly an occupational exposure issue. I mean, I guess ventilation, being aware of it, you know, if you're in an enclosed environment, dealing with it, opening the windows, and also upgrading equipment where possible.
0: Can we talk about
1: some of the older stuff shouldn't really be being used.
0: So when you're saying older, I mean, what sort of age are we talking about for some of this machinery or the vehicles?
1: Well, I think with vehicles, I mean, on-road vehicles, you know, I think a Euro 6 has got, you know, much less, you know, about sort of up to about 70% less emissions than a Euro 3.
0: Right.
1: But in terms of farm equipment, look, I'm not an expert on farm equipment. I just know our off-road diesel, some of our equipment is very, very old in Australia, and I know in other countries it doesn't meet regulations. And the older it is, generally, the worse the profile in terms of the emissions.
0: The other one that would have raised a few eyebrows with people is, of course, wood fires. They are very popular, especially around a lot of regional areas, particularly heading in to winter. Where's the concern with them if they're, I guess, you know, installed properly, you know, working well? Talk me through the concerns.
1: Well, you know, if you're burning a drier wood and you've got a better wood fire heater, you know, compared to older one, then that's going to make a bigger difference. Mm. But, you know, if you've got people living near you and you're burning that, you know, you're filling their house up. It's the same as blowing cigarette smoke through the windows of your neighbour's house. But it depends on, you know, how far away you are, the topography. I mean, I've seen certain areas in Australia and in New Zealand where they're up against, you know, hills where the wood heater smoke just reticulates and settles back down. And I think, you know, the Tamar Valley in Tasmania is particularly bad for that. So, you know, awareness and understanding, you know, that you wouldn't blow cigarette smoke, you know, it's no longer socially acceptable to go to someone's house and pull your cigarettes out, is it? So you're doing the same thing.
0: A few questions are coming in regarding burn-offs. Peter has texted in saying, can you ask about the effect of stubble burns on air qualities and if it's been measured? Peter saying, I find it a bit rich that someone can tell me I should stop burning wood to keep warm when farmers can set fire to their paddocks willy-nilly every year. Peter, I mean, in fairness, I don't think it's exactly willy-nilly, but I do know that when those burn-offs are coming through, you do see a lot of smoke around. There's often kind of warnings letting people know that they'll be happening.
1: Yeah. So, I mean, if you can see smoke, if you can smell smoke, it's affecting your health. Often you can't even see it. Like, you know, vehicle exhaust, we're so used to it, we don't even see it or think about it. But, yeah, if you can see smoke, you can smell smoke, then, yes, it's, you know, having an effect. It's going to be causing some inflammation in your body as you're inhaling it. As to whether farmers should be allowed, you know, I can't comment on that. There's obviously so many externalities involved. And the same with planned burns. But I do think there should be better warning systems in place for those types of events.
0: Is it hard to track how direct the connection between air pollution and disease is, or is it a very straight line, Claire?
1: Very straight line. It's a causal association. The evidence doesn't get better than that. What's slightly less straight, we know lung cancer, we know a really big chunk of childhood asthma, we know cardiovascular, we know respiratory. What's emerging and is probable, but not yet the very straight line, is neurological diseases, so Parkinson's, Alzheimer's. We know that it crosses the placenta, and, you know, we know the bushfire summer we had, there have been sort of adverse outcomes to babies that were exposed as unborn children to that smoke, particularly in regional areas. So, you know, it's a very straight line. It's just where, you know, it's pretty much every body system. You've heard of oxidants or antioxidants. You take antioxidants, or maybe you do, maybe you don't. Air pollution's the opposite. It's an oxidant. So it puts our body under stress. And the particles, when they're combusted, they're less than 1 micron. What that means is when they get to the bottom of our lungs, anything that's less than 1 micron passes from alveoli into the bloodstream. So they're traveling throughout our whole body and impacting every organ. And then our whole body's also put under stress, which, you know, think it's an opposite of an antioxidant. So you're under oxidative stress. So it affects all our systems. The other thing we know recently is diabetes is causally associated. So that one's a straight line now. We know diabetes is caused by air pollution exposure.
0: A very final question. I'll let you get on with your day. Is it getting better? I mean, I'm looking at sort of numbers of electric vehicles, more solar panels. You mentioned, of course, coal-fired power stations. Are we on the right track?
1: Oh, yes and no, particularly with transport. Yes, we're getting increased EVs, but we're also getting increased volume of fleet, you know, more population, more roads. We're a very car dependent society. We don't have our freight on rails, so that's really terrible. I mean, the proportion of heavy vehicles, they produce about a quarter of all the pollution, the nitrogen dioxide we're exposed to. So that's about 6.8 billion per year just in direct healthcare costs from heavy vehicles in urban areas. So, you know, there's more and more trucks on the road, and the proportion of electric conversion is not keeping pace. The other thing is, you know, electric vehicles also produce a little bit of particulate matter. They're much better, but they do still produce some pollution. So, you know, investing in active transport infrastructure in urban areas would make a huge difference, you know, a number of ways in terms of our health.
0: I told a terrible lie earlier. I do just have a very final question. It's come through from Greg, and it's an interesting one. Just asking, how does LPG compare with petrol when we talk about pollutants? Because I think we're focused on diesel.
1: Yeah, that's a good question. I don't know. You're still burning. It's still a combustion engine. So you'll still be producing particulate matter and nitrogen dioxide. I suspect it would be more nitrogen dioxide, but I don't know, and possibly less particulate matter. I really don't know. But it's still going to be producing. It's a combustion process. It's going to be producing pollution.
0: Claire Walter, thank you. You've been very generous with your time this morning. Claire coordinates the Deakin Sustainable Health and Environment Network Research Centre at Deakin University, co-author of a national study out today talking air pollution and hospitalisation. 7.5% of respiratory hospital admissions and nearly 4% of cardiovascular cases could be prevented if pollution levels were reduced. 1300 977 222. Lots of people getting in touch. Joe's in Wenderee. Joe, good morning to you.
2: Good morning. How are you?
0: I'm good. Well, I don't know how good I am now after hearing all of that, to be perfectly
2: exactly.
0: honest. What was your response?
2: Look, what Claire was saying about diesel being a class one carcinogen just made my ears prick up. I travel into Southern Cross for work at least 2 to 3 times a week. So I pass through that station 4 to 6 times a week. And me and legions of other of commuters, obviously, especially in peak hour, we just caught lungfuls of diesel. You can smell it if it's on you. You can see it's it collects, it's you know, it's decolorized all the surfaces. You know, I've taken to like kind of shallow breathing and holding my breath to get out of there. And I don't hang around on a platform waiting for a train. I sort of hang back.
0: I know that feeling too, that real sort of, I can smell it in the air.
2: And I did read somewhere, I think last year, when they did the canopy at Southern Cross, when it morphed from Spencer Street into Southern Cross, they didn't end up installing the extraction fans. So there's supposed to be extraction fans, and they're not, apparently, which, you know, I would believe, because you can just, it's just the predominant smell of Southern Cross is really high levels of diesel in the air, you know,
0: Joe, glad
2: trapped under that canopy.
0: Yeah, as you say, no fans in that. Joe, really glad you called in. Thank you, Joe, from Wenderee. Another text has come in from Rosie saying Bendigo is covered in wood heater burning smoke. You can see it all over the town. It affects us every evening and night. Rosie say, please ban them. It makes us ill. 1300 977 8422. It is 20 minutes past nine. Please give me a call. Give me a text instead on 0467 842 722. Quick bit of music. This is U2, something out from this year. This is Song of the Future. Then we're going to talk palliative care right around regional Victoria.

0: U2, Song of the Future, came out a little bit earlier this year.
1: There's no doubt that country music is bigger than ever right now. 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
0: We were just talking air pollution and the report out recommending a ban on wood heaters and a ban on new diesel vehicles being sold as well. Mark saying good luck banning diesel in the regions. Leonie on the line from Cavendish. Leonie, good morning to you.
2: Good morning and thank you for taking my call, mate. Cigarette smoking in public or around children should be illegal. Arsenic, cyanide, carbon monoxide, formaldehyde, up to 10,000 other chemicals, including DDT, because we import tobacco from second and third world countries which haven't banned this stuff. I'm allergic and I breathe in the wrong bit, tend to start coughing violently, and then I might well vomit. And I always say that nobody wants to see what I had for my last meal again.
0: No, no one does. And no one wants people smoking around them either, is my thought on that, Leonie. I'm genuinely surprised by how much of it I still see. I came through that generation where smoking got banned in venues and no one was for a while. I'm a little surprised at how popular it's become again. 1-300-977-222. Now, it was interesting talking to Claire Walter just before, who co-authored the report on air pollution. She mentioned she came into this via palliative care. Now, when I say palliative care, what do you actually imagine? If you haven't been a carer for someone or haven't had a loved one go through it, it can be really easy to just have a big picture of hospital hallways, beeping machines, people right at the very end of life. That's not the reality. It's National Palliative Care Week right now. And the theme this year is big questions, real answers. The idea is to get people comfortable to put their hand up and say, I don't know, I need this answered, and to start talking to each other about what's going to matter most should they find themselves in palliative care. Now, Violet Platt is the CEO of Palliative Care Victoria. Violet, a really good morning to you.
3: Good morning.
0: Can we go back to basics, please? Who gets palliative care and when?

0: we feel quite confused about or think it's right at the end of life, when the reality is for many people it can be months and years. Basically what palliative care concentrates on is making the best of every day for you when you've got a life-limiting condition. So working with you for what matters most to you, what gives you the most quality of life, and living as well as you can for as long as you can.
1: And it's delivered across quite a big spectrum of people's lives as well.
0: Absolutely. It goes from neonatals, sadly we know some children will be born with palliative care needs, through to people in their hundreds. We know that it obviously increases as people get older, but, you know, we have people with palliative care needs right through the age spectrum, regardless of, you know, culture, creed, background, location where you live.
1: I saw a statistic this morning from the Rural and Remote Institute of Palliative Medicine saying that essentially 80% of their specialist physicians are in major cities. Only a tiny amount work in regional and remote areas. What is the regional availability like for this care, Violet?
0: That does sound like my reality of working in palliative care for many years. Like most specialities, there's always much more near a major centre. But what palliative care does do really well is have a great network of support across the state. So particularly in Victoria, we've got a palliative care advice line that connects local GPs as well when they've not got expert palliative care knowledge. But in terms of people on the ground with specialist knowledge, it is more difficult the further away you are from a major city.
1: What does this mean for, I guess, people who are going through that care?
0: I think for everyone going through palliative care, it's really important to think about what matters to you, what's really important for you, what's available locally, how far are you prepared to travel? You know, we do have people that relocate to live with family because their care needs will be met better if they're relocated with family. And equally, we have people that choose to stay at home. And we have that for people that are aiming for curative treatment as well, but it's about being informed and making the choice that's right for you.
1: It's not an easy conversation to begin with. How would you recommend people start it?
0: I think it isn't an easy conversation, and that's really, most of us know we should have it.
1: Yeah.
0: And usually what stops us is because we don't want to upset the other person that we're going to raise it with. I think the first thing, if it's you as a person, once thinking about yourself, thinking about what's important to you, if I became really unwell, who would I want involved in my care? Where would I want to go? You know, if I was getting to the end of my life, would I prefer to be at home, would I prefer to be in aged care or in a hospital? So working that out and then thinking, right, who have I got around me? Who would I talk to about this part of care? Or, you know, who would I talk to about managing my finances? So it's not that you go into one person for it all. If you're a loved one of someone that you can see has got a life-limiting condition or things are changing, but actually we should all be doing this when we're really well and not under the emotional stress of having received news about a life-limiting condition, is, you know, have you talked to your loved ones? You know, do you know what mum and dad or your siblings or, you know, your spouse, if they became really unwell, what would be important for them? Where would they want to be cared for? How much invasive care would they want? And what that does, as well as opening up that conversation, it really takes the pressure off your loved ones if they're in a position to make decisions for you if you've never had the conversation. It means that your wishes will be honoured, but it also helps your healthcare team to design care that meets what's important to you. So in the same way that we plan and we have conversations about babies and where we have them and who's involved, we should be having that type of a conversation so that wishes are met. And, you know, if we do it when we're well, ideally, then it's, you know,

0: hopefully you don't need to know this for many years, but today this is what I would like. I think the other thing to say is that it's okay to change your mind as well. So we have many people in the last couple of weeks of life who have decided that they want to be at home or be in hospital, and then when it comes to those end days, it's like, no, I don't want to die here. I really need to change to that different location. And then the health professionals will move heaven and earth to help get that person to the location that's right. And you've probably heard conversations of people getting back to country or getting back to home or where's important for them. So it's really about having those conversations, but also knowing you can change your mind.
1: I think there's some incredible advice in there, Violet Platt. Thank you. Violet is the CEO of Palliative Care Victoria. Again, National Palliative Care Week happening right now. A good time to start thinking about those conversations. On the topic of air pollution, an interesting text in saying all farmers would like to be driving modern tractors and other machinery, but the consumers of food reject paying more, and that doesn't make this possible. 1300 977 222. Taking a break to talk weather for a moment or two from the Bureau. Denver Richter, good morning, mate. How are you?
2: Good morning, Nick. I'm well, thank you, mate. How are you?
1: What are we seeing today around the state?
2: Look, we've seen a bit of a low cloud in the southeast this morning, and we coupled this with some fog across areas of the south and east of the state. So some fairly thick fog still lingering around the valleys, around the ranges, but beginning to clear as that sun comes out, clearing that low cloud, clearing the fog, and leading to yet another beautiful sunny autumn day across the state.
1: Some temperatures?
2: Yep, so we're looking at a maximum of 21 for today for Warrnambool, Horsham 23, Mildura 24, Swan Hill 24, Ballarat 21 degrees, as well as Bendigo also 21 degrees, Shepparton reaching a top of 22 degrees, Albury-Wodonga 21, Wangaratta 21. Moving further to the east, we're seeing Sale reach a top of 19 degrees, Leongatha top of 20. Looking at our alpine ranges, Mount Hotham top of 11 today and Mount Buller top of 12, Echuca 23 degrees, as well as Seymour 21. Hamilton, 22 degrees today, and Falls Creek, also 11 degrees today.
1: Just looking into the weekend, could be a wet one. I know there's a lot to change before then.
2: Yes, so we're looking at these forecasts throughout the week and shoring up our timings for those. We could see showers begin to creep into the state from the from South Australia during Friday afternoon, most likely. It could be a little bit later into Saturday. But we're going to see those showers really start to increase over the weekend in the west on the Saturday, and then moving into central parts of the state on Sunday, and then over to the east during later Sunday and into Monday.
1: Denver, good on you, mate. Thank you. Denver Richter from the Bureau.
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1: A report that's out this morning basically drawing a very direct line between air pollution and hospitalisations, particularly around lung and respiratory concerns in Australia. Some of the solutions could involve a ban on the sale of new diesel vehicles, maybe even a ban on wood burning as well. Neville's on the line from Finlay. Neville, good morning, mate.
5: Morning, how are you?
1: I'm good. What do you want to say?
5: Yeah, I sort of feel that some of the conversation was fairly one-sided, and there's a lot of other benefits to diesel too. Like petrol is quite a dangerous product. It's volatile, so it evaporates all the time, so it's putting petrol into the environment all the time it's sitting, and burns. Like the amount of people that get burns from petrol is horrendous, and that's not talked about. And the diesel is far more fuel efficient. Like that's why it's in all your heavy machinery, buses, trains, farm machinery, trucks all going down the road, because it's just such more efficient fuel. I just don't know that the conversation was quite balanced when it comes to the dangers of petrol.
1: I mean, specifically, they were talking about the particulates from diesel, though. But I'll take your point that there are some other concerns there, and it's a good one to actually acknowledge. Neville and Finlay there, thank you very much. Some more texts coming through. Darren from Wangaratta saying, as the filthy habit of burning autumn leaves

0: declined due to the EPA push many years ago, a lot of asthmatics rejoiced, only to have the problem replaced by people with combustion heaters that have no idea how to run them. So they end up smoking like crazy. Darren's saying, as a species, we take a lot for granted. But believe me, if you've ever had the asthmatic elephant sitting in your chest, you'd want to ban the damn things as well. Stephen on the line as well. Stephen, good morning.
1: Hey, good morning, Nick. Really interesting discussion about air quality. Going back to about 2006, there was an inquiry held into the health benefits of blending biofuels. Mm-hmm. And Professor Ray Carney actually made a number of submissions to Howard and various other governments documenting the reduction in health diseases that could be avoided by having a biofuel mandate and blending ethanol and biodiesel, both petrol and diesel. And it's quite substantial, the actual cost of the burden that's actually being socialised from air pollution from burning fossil fuels onto the healthcare systems. It's absolutely astounding. So I'd recommend that you Google him and start reading some of his information that he's compiled. It's really astounding. We've known about this more than two decades, and unfortunately, governments have been reluctant to introduce a mandatory fuel blend. And, there's been a whole heap of benefits being shown to exist from using a renewable fuel mandate.
0: It's an interesting one, and I do know the Ray Carney you're talking about. Of course, the man who's worked across infectious diseases and immunology as well. But Claire Walter, Stephen, was saying that, yes, we have been a very complacent country when it comes to a lot of these conversations, particularly around air quality. 1300 977 222 if you're calling me. Jane on the line from Castlemaine. Jane, good morning.
2: Good morning.
0: What did you want to say this morning?
2: I just wanted to comment on the person from Bendigo that rang and said that they've got smoke-filled environment there. If you can't use a wood fire properly, don't use it. I burn good wood. I don't have smoke billowing out of my chimney for the whole entire time that my fire's on. I have a wood fire that I cook on. I use it for heat. And I also do know that wood suppliers supply people down in Melbourne and city areas like Bendigo. You start banning, in fact, it will never happen because there's so many people in central Vic, rural Australia that use wood fire for heating sources and for sustenance to cook on. And as for diesel, I've got a diesel ute. It's maintained. It doesn't blow smoke. I had a chap drive past my place the other day in a petrol car, smoke pouring out of his exhaust. So I think people need to have a good look. And if people didn't send wood down to Melbourne, we would have a lot of good wood around here, and we know how to use our wood fires. So, maybe you're creating a hype on this station, I don't know, as in they're going to ban this and ban that. It probably won't happen, but I suppose it's a case of watch this space.
0: I think that it's more a reporting of the recommendations from the report, Jane, but thank you. Glad we got you on the line. 1300 977 222. Rod saying you can't argue with the medical side, but you ban diesel, petrol consumption goes up. And where does that petrol come from? And what happens to diesel not being used? And Chris saying if power prices were more reasonable, there'd be far less wood heaters being used. When Albanese won his first election, he promised us much cheaper power. His first of many broken promises. This is a quick bit of music. We are going to talk legal issues after this. If you have got an amazing idea, like an absolutely wonderful idea, how do you protect it? What are the rules and what are the rights for you preserving your intellectual property? More on that after Scandal.

0: It's Scandal and The Warrior. We're talking air pollution this morning. There's a report out today basically saying you can draw a direct line from air pollution and to respiratory disease hospitalisations in Australia. And a couple of the recommendations in the report are a banning on new diesel vehicles and a ban on wood fires as well, wood smoke burning. Andrew is called in. Andrew, good morning to you. Andrew, you with me? No, we don't have Andrew, unfortunately. A couple of texts that have come through. Diesel emissions have lowered considerably since around 1988 when electronic fuel injection systems were installed on diesel engines. In the last 5 years, we've had the diesel particulate filters installed on most Euro trucks and tractors, which reduces diesel emissions even more. 1300 977 222. We'll try and see if we've got Andrew again. Andrew, can you hear me now?
1: Yes, Nick. Sorry, I went down into the haunted gully and lose all signal.
0: That's okay. Hopefully you've come through the haunted gully. We've been talking about a potential ban on wood heaters. What are you thinking this morning?
1: I'm thinking that it's a little bit crude. There are wood heaters that are pretty near perfect for putting out heat, but no particulate pollution. And the Northern Europeans from sort of Austria upwards, but maybe also Spain, are using these as by legislation, basically. You could not put a heater in.

0: of the sort of quality that we're all here.
1: Hmm. So you think it's actually around a more of a standards issue in Australia than anything else?
0: Absolutely. Absolutely a standards issue. And these household ones are the smallest ones, and they're usually using pellets. And a step up, they would be using wood chip or wood chip. And that's an example that is at Beaufort Hospital. Austrian-made Hargesner chip-fueled heater that provides all of the space and water heating for the hospital and the nursing home.
1: Andrew, that's really interesting. I think we might have to let you keep busting ghosts in the Haunted Valley, though, as we're still getting a bit of ropey reception with you. But thank you. 1-300-977-222. Now is, of course, the time to call if you have any questions for our legal expert. We're doing that in just a second.
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1: Have you ever thought to yourself, I've just come up with an incredible idea, an idea that if it's not going to be a $1 million idea, was at least something worth protecting? I was reading a fascinating story yesterday about a Melbourne cafe owner who's trying to protect his signature coffee. It's called the Tiger Bomb coffee from imitators. Apparently it has just taken off overseas, so much so that the creator is trying to find ways to protect this idea. Today's legal expert, Michael Holcroft from Holcroft Lawyers in Mildura. Good morning to you.
4: Good morning, Nick.
1: So I've just come up with an amazing idea. I sketch it down on a piece of paper, I run to the patent office. Is that how it works?
4: It can be. For a start, there's no actual intellectual property in an idea.
1: Huh.
4: Okay, so if you have an idea that you want to get some intellectual property protection for, you've really got to convert it into a material form. Now, back in the old days, that was probably in writing, but it can be electronic, it can be computer code, it can be a song, but it needs to be in a material form, not just an idea. So what is protected with a patent is obviously you've got to have something that is unique, and then you've got to go through a process to register that, and that's compared against other similar items, etc. But the problem that we've got is that these are national registrations. So I can register a trademark in Australia, for example, or a patent in Australia, or get some copyright protection in Australia, but it doesn't automatically flow to other countries.
1: Oh.
4: Which then can be quite expensive if you start trying to register these in other countries. And there are some countries that are less predictably less predictable in their enforcement than others. So let's go back to our coffee man. So the fellow, I think, named Caleb Tiger Che, and he's come up with a coffee blend of espresso, milk, cream, and a zest of orange, or a sprinkle of orange zest.
1: Not sure it's my flavour, but he seems to be very popular with it, so good on him.
4: No, so good luck to him. Now, recipes are very difficult to claim copyright expression for, because they have to be original. They have to be made by a human author. And the problem with recipes is it's fairly much a technical step process. So, you know, if my grandmother has the best fruitcake in the world, it doesn't stop other people trying to build a similar fruitcake. They can't go and steal my grandma's written recipe, because that would be theft and a breach of copyright. But if they are smart enough to go through and say, okay, well, we've got glazed fruit and we've got sultanas and we've got, yeah, there's some sugar in there. We don't know how much. We'll have to play around with that. There's clearly self-raising flour in there. There's a bit of butter. And they can make their own recipe, their own fruitcake. Just like people make their own lamingtons.
1: Yeah.
4: Like someone come up with the idea.
1: Yeah, obviously. Yeah.
4: But it's not something that is easy to register. Now, in relation to copyright, the copyright protection in Australia is free and automatic, provided that you are the human author of a material form expression. So, yeah, you can write a song, perform it in public, and if other people perform that, you're entitled to royalties because it's your song. But if it's your copy, you know, people can make copy. People have been making copy for potentially hundreds, if not thousands of years. And we're not all going back to some Afghan shepherd who might have, you know, worked out that putting coffee in water and heating it up tastes good. So it is very difficult to stop people, especially overseas. So a couple of things that, you know, could be done by Tiger is he could trademark, you know, Tiger Bomb, but the trademark is only basically an advertisement tool to say this product's related to me. And the trademark, once again, needs to be unique. And it will stop people in Australia, at least, suggesting they have a relationship with this person that they don't have. And that might allow him, for example, to license other coffee shops to, you know, use Tiger Bomb Coffee or whatever he's calling it, and pay a license fee. Now, you might be able to think of a fast food outlet that for many years has espoused the 7 secret herbs and spices.
1: Yeah, or even more. I think it might be 11 these days.
4: Well, that's right. So, but they actually don't tell you what they are.
1: No.
4: And I think even the licensees or the franchise owners get the product delivered rather than here's the recipe. And so, once again, those franchise owners of that particular fast food outlet will pay a franchise fee or a royalty for the use of that product. But once again, that's held, you know, fairly tightly, and it's probably a little harder to work out than an espresso coffee, milk, cream, and a sprinkle of orange zest on top.
1: A little bit of lemon zest. Jim in the Bush has texted in saying, unless you have a very big bucket of money, patents are useless. Is it an expensive process? Let's say we have something worth putting our kind of stamp on when it comes to our IP. Is it a detailed, expensive process, Michael Holcroft?
4: The patent one is more difficult.
1: Right.
4: And is more... because there's more searches and it's a longer period of time and it's more technical and needs more investigation. So, yes, it is quite expensive. And then you've got the other issue that, you know, are you going to register it in 150 countries in the world? Or if you don't register it, are you going to get anyone in those countries to try and enforce your rights anyway? And certainly in Indonesia, which is where
1: a lot of the theft seems to be happening.
4: Well, in this particular article, they're referring to some cafes in Indonesia who have, you know, jumped up and run with this product. Now, Indonesia does have its own intellectual property laws. It does have a Directorate of Intellectual Property. But they're not reputed to be great enforcers. And that comes down to resources and cost and benefit as well. Now, many years ago, I'm sure there were many listeners who have been to Bali and back in the day there were cassette tapes sold for a very cheap price. There were compact discs sold for very cheap prices. And one suggests that a lot of those may well have been pirated. The money wasn't going back to the artist. The copyright wasn't being wasn't being respected, and it just wasn't worth chasing these people, who, in fairness, were a lot of them were living in fairly squalid conditions and doing their best to, you know, to make ends meet. And I'm sure there were, you know, any number of Australian tourists and other tourists who, yeah, took that product and, you know, because it was cheaper in price.
1: Yeah.
4: Once again, not necessarily respecting the rights of the performers who actually, yeah, spent the time developing the music and.
1: Oh, not at all. And I think many people would remember the craze around sort of the bootleg DVDs as well, coming back from overseas with as many of those as possible. Michael Hockrup, we will have to leave it there only because the news is minutes away. But thank you very much, Michael from Holcroft Lawyers in Mildura, running us through some of the complexity when it comes to protecting your, I guess, intellectual property. The Tiger Bomb Coffee was what we were talking about. A Melbourne cafe owner coming up with this idea and now being somewhat infuriated by how popular it has become overseas with none of that popularity or money, I should say, heading back his way. Thank you to the texter saying Tiger Coffee. Hope it's nothing like Civet Cat Coffee. Not in this situation, although Civet Cat Coffee, it's fine, I'm sure. 1-300-977-222. I've got a host of texts regarding air pollution coming through at the moment. I will get to them after the news. But I have another question for you after 10 o'clock as well. And it involves the car park bingle when you've accidentally smacked into another car. Are you leaving a note? And don't sort of immediately say, yes, of course I am, because it turns out that some data is coming through suggesting that nearly 90% of people are not leaving a note. They're just driving on, letting someone come back to their car with a whole bunch of scratches and bingles and crunches in it and just hope for the best. So has it happened to you? Have you been the victim of a crash and dash? Or have you had to go out of your way to leave a note? If you're really feeling like you want to make a confession and let me know that you've driven away without leaving a note and want to explain why you felt you had to do that, we can keep that anonymous. But you do have to give me a call. It is 1-300-977-222. And you have to text me as well, 0467-842-722. If you're on the ABC Listen app, you might be hearing my voice that way. You can call or text directly from there. It's 10 o'clock. It's news time now.
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